0: might be here. I personally believe, with a lot of evidence to support this belief, that there is a group of extraterrestrials that interact with our inner government, or whatever you want to call that aspect of our government that has been working on these black projects. And I think that, especially where you are, out in Puyallup here near Las Vegas, that there definitely are things going on that relate more to some of our technology. I don't believe that's what was going on down in Mexico when we were down there. The reason that we had gone down and had that particular research trip in the first place is because ever since, I believe it was July 11th of 1991, when they had the solar eclipse in Mexico City, they began having all of these multiple sightings. They had a UFO flap, a very involved flap down in Mexico City, the largest city in the world.
1: So much so that I understand that the people of Mexico City are almost now regarding the sighting of these objects with, what's the right word?
0: That it's become normal.
1: Normal, yes. Well, it's become normal for them.
0: About it on national television. They don't have the same interaction about it with their government as we do here.
1: As a matter of fact, there have been several near collisions of aircraft in the Mexico City area.
0: That's true.
1: And these objects, whatever in the heck they are.
0: Well, we saw not only this triangle craft, which, by the way, the very same thing happened again the next night, exactly at 11:45, but instead of coming from the direction of the north and then coming towards us, it was coming from the east this time and came towards us, and once again dipped in such a way that we could see the underside and see the lights and see it was the triangle craft. But we also saw disc-shaped craft, and there were three of us, Dr. Joseph Burke, and myself and the man who was handling our technical equipment. We saw a small disc-shaped craft about 2 o'clock in the afternoon, and it was so close and so clear that it was absolutely the closest sighting that I have ever had, and totally, fully conscious, all three of us saw it at the same time. And we were so close to the volcano at that point that your brain tries to make sense of what you're seeing, and my first immediate response is, oh, this is a small airplane taking off, because it was kind of at an angle, and I believe we were looking at the side of a disc, so it looked sort of tubular, but it was very reflective of sunlight. It looked like tinfoil in the sun. But then I immediately realized there was no insignia, there was no wings, there was not a tail. And if this was a conventional craft, it would have hit the volcano, which is an 18,000-foot volcano. And besides that, we had just hiked that whole area the day before. There was not even villages out there, much less an airport, and there was no sound.
1: All right. Well, I'm beginning to get confused with regard to these objects and whether they are part of a mystical experience or whether they are really solid craft from elsewhere. In other words, whether these are popping in and out of some other dimension or time, or whether they're actually from another place far, far away.
0: Well, see, I believe it can be all of the above. I don't think that those things are necessarily mutually exclusive. I believe that there are very real craft, nuts and bolts kind of craft, but that they may have a technology of understanding the dimension of time and be able to go in and out of dimensions so that we would perceive them at one point and then maybe not perceive them at another point. So I think they can travel interdimensionally. And also, I believe that there are, in fact, I'm just that certain that there are bases here, too, where these craft are located, whether it's underground or in remote areas.
1: Well, I have a feeling you're right, and I don't know, stand by, Doctor, we'll be back to you, which of the above is true. But one of them is, because clearly, very clearly, something really is going on. We'll be right back.
2: Here again, Art Bell.
1: Once again, here I am. By the way, the big news of the day is Newt Gingrich was reelected. I imagine that's what most of the other talk shows are talking about. What a surprise, huh? Listen, we'll get back to Dr. Barbie Taylor, who has worked with people like Dr. Stephen Greer, Dr. Raymond Moody, has worked in all kinds of areas of parapsychology in a moment. We're talking about the other side, and we're talking about this side. Things seen here, things done there, and we will begin to take calls. 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The only thing you've got to lose here is that weight. 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A new three-bedroom home for $10,000 or less, or maybe a 10-cent cup of coffee? A time when the average middle-income family had only one wage earner. That allowed the wife to devote full-time care for the family. 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Well, to have the same standard of living today, you'd have to net, after taxes, about 10 times the income of that year. Very few of us have been able to keep pace. What's happened to our beloved American dollar, the American dream? For the answers to these questions and more, I want you to call my friends at North American Trading and ask for their free newsletter on the decline of the dollar. That number is 1-800-877-9799. It's completely free. The number, 1-800-877-9799. All right, back now to my guest, Dr. Barbie Taylor. We're talking about the nature of the other side and some of the things on this side. And I wonder if there really is a difference, if we're dealing with different things, or perhaps if it isn't that other side sort of opening up, popping in to this side, strange as that may sound.
0: Well, I think part of what the quickening is about a dimensional shift. I think that in some ways we're sort of between third and fourth dimension at this point in time. But I believe that there's certain people who experience it more so than other people. And that those people who are beginning to awaken, let's call it their wake-up call, those people who are beginning to awaken to this level of understanding, I believe, will actually perceive things and possibly experience things as they evolve in the world and during this time of great change differently than those people who just are not tuned in at this
1: level. Try this theory. Instead of somebody coming here or aliens coming here, what if at some point there simply is a more complete breakdown between the two sides?
0: Well, see, I, again, don't find those things, I don't believe that they're mutually exclusive. I believe that there are extraterrestrial beings who have been interacting with us forever. In fact, I believe that we're here as a result of extraterrestrial beings who have been known as the gods throughout history. And I'm not saying that I don't believe that there is a creative life force. I do believe that there is a creative life force. But I believe that there has been this interaction forever. And that, but yet at the same time, there also is an interdimensional aspect to what we perceive of as time. That time doesn't really exist as a linear form in the way that we think of it.
1: Only as we make it so. We have, time is our invention.
0: And I think it's only relevant here in this third dimensional reality. I don't think it's other places.
1: No.
0: And I believe that's why when we get into those arguments, and some scientists get into the arguments that, well, certainly there can't be visitations here from outer space because of the distance that would need to be traveled and because of the speed of light and so forth. I think that's a misunderstanding, and that these beings who are so much more evolved technologically than we are, that they are able to travel through time in a different way than we are.
1: That may be.
0: Although I really believe that there are time experimentations that are going on.
1: So do I.
0: And that we know a great deal more than what has been revealed to most people.
1: I agree again. Let us go to the phones. First time caller line, you're on the air with Barbie Taylor. Hi.
3: Good morning to you both. And
1: yes.
3: And Art, you're absolutely right. Time is our creation. Just as my former better half was wont to quote someone who said that if God did not exist, it would be necessary for man to invent him.
1: Mm.
3: And I think he was absolutely right, because he fancied himself an agnostic, and by the time we separated and ultimately divorced, he fell in love with a woman who was a active Christian, and he was reading a book on how to think about God when he came to visit me one weekend. And he ultimately married the woman and embraced God. So he did find a need to invent God. And just as you said about time, it is a figment of our imagination, allows us to have a time frame in which to organize our activities.
1: Correct. Well, it also comes from the fact, thank you, that we are mortal beings. And so it is necessary that we measure time, if for no other reason than to know how much time we've got here, roughly, and to conduct our daily activities. So that's right, and it may well be that what we call the other side, for lack of a better term, simply may not measure time the way we do. You agree with that, Doctor?
0: I certainly think that that is undoubtedly very true, and that's why we can't quite perceive how it must be on the other side. And when we think in terms of reincarnation, and we think about somebody coming back, we think, well, how long are they there before they would come back? You know, what period of time is there in between? Because we're constantly perceiving things in terms of this linear model of time. And I don't believe that's what, and I believe that quantum physics is beginning to show that that's not the way it really is. It's just the way we conceptualize.
1: Mm-hmm. All right. Wild card line, you're on the air with Dr. Barbie Taylor. Hello.
4: Oh, thank you very much. How's that lovely wife, Ramona, doing?
1: Fine, thank you.
4: Good, that's great. Well, Doctor, I have a question for you.
0: Okay.
4: I'd like to challenge you to something. The next time you get together with some of your colleagues and you're trying to draw something extraterrestrial into our atmosphere, why don't you just try just for the heck of it to see if you can draw some of those MIAs and POWs that are still living in Southeast Asia to see if they can come home. Do you think that's possible?
0: Well, I don't think in the type of techniques that we're doing that that's going to be accomplished, but I certainly think it's important that there are people who continue to hold that in consciousness and deal with it in a political kind of a way so that that reality can happen.
1: Okay. Maybe he meant you went on a search. You had a job to go on a search for the world's best mediums. Well, maybe some of these POWs and MIAs are not with us on this side any longer.
0: Well, that's an interesting way to be thinking about it. I'm sure that that is true for some of them. Maybe some of Dr. Raymond Moody's techniques using the reunion technology could be put to good use in that way.
1: Exactly. East of the Rockies, you're on the air with Dr. Barbie Taylor. Hello.
5: Yes.
1: Yes.
5: Watch out.
1: Yes?
5: With your program, you don't need sleep. Just keep rolling and rolling. Good thing. My son was recently put into a psychiatric hospital, and they gave him a drug to make him relax and sleep a lot. And since he's been on his drug, he seems to be hearing voices such as aliens and from his grandfather and stuff. And Dr. Taylor had mentioned something earlier that when persons became more receptive in a certain frame of mind, and I was wondering if you maybe could go into it a little bit.
1: All right. He brings up a good point. The pharmacology aspect of things, people, doctor, are very hesitant to talk about this aspect because of the government attitude with regard to drugs. But whether it's a prescription mind-altering drug or an illicit mind-altering drug, would it be your opinion that that would be a path to an altered consciousness that may cause the brain to open itself to other things?
0: Well, I think certainly that some of that is going on, and when people are labeled as schizophrenic and they are hearing voices, of course what the psychiatrists are usually trying to do is to use some sort of a medication to eliminate that. But I sometimes wonder how much, especially because of my background in parapsychology as well as in psychology, I wonder, well, how much is there some kind of a bleed through that has to do with other realities, whereas we're looking at schizophrenia as more of just the brain chemistry.
1: That's
0: type
1: right.
0: Of thing. And I am certain from some of the work that I have done that there is such a thing as being affected by entities. And in fact, I have even done some work with people. I don't know if you've ever talked to Dr. Edith Fiore. She is a psychologist who has done some work with entity detachment or depossession, whatever terminology you might want to use. And I have done some of that work myself. And it is amazing as you're working with somebody in hypnosis and you may be talking to this entity that is there and residing within this person's consciousness or within their space, and then you begin to talk with this entity in such a way where you get the entity to go into the light and help it understand that it needs to move on in its own growth, and then the person goes through a very significant, I've had this happen a number of times, where the person goes through a very significant sense of this entity leaving. They feel it physically. They perceive it at a visual level sometimes, and it changes their life. I mean, it's really quite amazing.
1: Well, doctor, how many people may be languishing in psychiatric facilities who shouldn't be there?
0: Well, I have speculated on that myself. Now, as a psychologist in private practice rather than as a psychiatrist, I am much more likely to be working with relatively well-functioning individuals who are just having some stress in one aspect of their life. So I'm not working with the people very often who are medicated who are hospitalized. But I really believe that there is going to be a need for more professionals to begin to understand that there's more going on than just the way we have been trained about psychiatric disease, and that we need to understand from the parapsychological aspect that maybe there's more to reality than what we have thought, and that some of these people are being affected by entities, and that they need some help in detaching from them.
1: All right, well, that's another thing that you investigated, I know.
0: Yes, I'm not only investigated, like I said, I have actually worked with people and helped them go through this process, and it's been quite significant for them.
1: What about poltergeists? Dr. Taff, who will be here Friday, will talk a great deal about poltergeists. And there seems to be an awful lot of evidence that poltergeist activity is absolutely real, and it seems to center many times around young teenage girls.
0: Right. It may be some type of a more psychokinetic type of a thing where there's some kind of brain activity that's going on, seizure or something that is happening within that person's ability to affect matter, to affect material things.
1: Have you ever seen anything move in the air?
0: No, I have not been involved in a situation where we were investigating poltergeist activity. Now, I know the Bigelow Foundation has been doing some work in that area.
1: That's right.
0: But this has been more recent, and that wasn't the project that I worked on. But I have directly worked with other individuals, with professionals, who have worked in those kinds of environments and who have told me about what they have experienced, and I felt that they were very credible, and I believed them.
1: Well, Dr. Taft has evidence of it, and he has seen it many times, as has Brad Steiger, for instance. I've interviewed him and so many others, and they've all seen this personally. Now, again, going back to the ability of our brain, it's why I ask, if we can move things with our brain, if we can move into another reality with our brain, just imagine the untapped, unknown portions of our brain that unless we, for example, these poltergeist sessions or activities seem to occur, as you pointed out, and as Dr. Taft did, when there's something associated with a seizure. Well, clearly when you have a seizure, something else is going on. What is going on in your brain?
0: Well, and there may be what they sometimes call a delta spike. Your caller was asking about what I was talking about delta. When we talk about brain wave frequency, the normal waking state would be what they call theta. The next level down, if you're going to be working with altered states of consciousness, either hypnotically or possibly meditation, would be alpha. The next level down would be theta at a deeper level, and then delta would be what we're in when we're in deep sleep. But there's apparently more things that can go on at that delta level than just deep sleep. Now, there are some people that believe that all of us in deep sleep actually travel out of body, and that we are involved in some sort of activity beyond this particular dimension. I have no conscious awareness of that, but I certainly have talked with many people who feel that they do have a conscious memory of that. Now, I did go through a really interesting experience once when I was first getting involved in an understanding of Eastern meditation and spirituality. I had learned about a very famous holy man by the name of Sai Baba. I don't know if you know of him at all.
1: He is
0: a holy man in southern India. He's frequently called the man of miracles because he's been very much associated with manifestations, or what we might think of as psychokinetic type miraculous occurrences.
1: Mm-hmm.
0: And when I first began to be aware of him and read some books and began to get very interested in the miracles that were happening right here, right now, in third dimensional reality, I went through a period of time, I would guess it was maybe several months, where I remember that during the time that I was sleeping, I could visualize myself sitting on the floor next to him. He was sitting in a chair, and I was sitting on the floor, and he was teaching me. And I know that this went on every single night for a long period of time. Now, I could not wake up in the morning and tell you exactly what he taught me, but I knew that there was a long period of time where I was being taught in my sleep. Now, that was one of the times where I did have a very conscious awareness that something was going on while I was sleeping. But I think there's probably a lot that goes on while we're sleeping, and I know certainly the Monroe Foundation gets into a lot of that in some of the work that they're doing.
1: That's correct. They do. West of the Rockies, you're on the air with Dr. Barbie Taylor. Hi.
4: Hi. My question for the doctor is about remote viewing.
1: All right.
4: First of all, I do agree with her also about these crafts, that some of them are from our government technologies that we have. But I saw a craft in 1969 that I estimated going 360,000 miles an hour through our atmosphere with bright red tails, about 12 of them in a V formation.
1: Uh-huh.
4: But anyway, My question is this. I have a friend who asked me what I knew about remote viewing, and all I could tell her was what I heard on your program, Art. She is going to order some tapes from one of these institutes. It wasn't the Farsight Institute. And she asked me, can it help me on the... when I go to the racetrack, Tommy, can it, is it going to help me betting on the horses for the next day? I said, I don't know. I'm going to ask Art Bell. Maybe he can answer.
1: All right. Maybe the doctor can. Doctor, can you give a relatively short, succinct explanation of what the remote viewing discipline is?
0: Well, let me see if I can clarify that. It's a type of a discipline where you're using very specific protocols to tune into a location that I believe they frequently give now just as sort of a random number or a
1: target.
0: That would be a good way to put it. And the person is taught in a very specific way how to tune into this, and they frequently will use drawing as well because that gets you much more into your right brain process, the more creative, intuitive aspect of your mind. And people are coming up with remarkable information, and when you have several different people doing the very same thing who don't even connect with each other, they seem to be able to come up with very specific
1: the same result
0: that
1: right, and that then can be scientifically verified as a real process. When we come back, we'll find out whether it could be applied to, say, the stock market or the horses, as that caller suggested, right after this.

0: Well, all right. Back now to Dr. Barbie Taylor. And, Doctor, I know you've got a book coming out. It's not out yet, right?
1: That's correct.
0: When does it come out?
1: It will be out sometime in 1997. I'm not sure exactly when. There's been some delays through the potential publisher. And, in fact, I would be interested in talking with anyone who maybe could help me get this out within the next few months. Because
0: I
1: believe it needs to come out immediately because it's about how to very personally deal with this time of the quickening and the changes that are taking place, how it affects you at a very personal level within your life.
0: All right. Well, there certainly are a lot of people affected. Do you have materials people can get now?
1: I do phone consultations with people as well as a private practice in my office in Las Vegas, and people can reach me through my telephone number and also through my P.O. box. 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
0: Okay, you better give that again.
1: Let me give the phone number once again. It's area code 702-365-9696. I do phone consultations as well as private consultation in my office, and it is P.O. Box 36358, Las Vegas, Nevada, 89133-6358. And for those people in Las Vegas, I'm on the west side at Desert Inn and Rainbow. That's where my office is located.
0: All right, very good. Back to the lines. West of the Rockies, you're on the air with Dr. Barbie Taylor. Hi.
2: Hello.
0: Hello.
2: This is Robert.
0: Hi.
2: This is Art Bell?
0: Yes.
2: Yeah, I had a question for the doctor.
0: Go ahead.
2: It's regarding remote viewing.
0: Yes.
2: I read Courtney Brown's book, and it seems like I have a moral problem with some of his conclusions. He claims he can enter a person's mind,
0: right,
2: as I understand it.
0: Right.
2: To me, entering a person's mind or his consciousness without his permission is just as wrong as entering his house without permission.
1: Well, I'm afraid I would have to agree with you on that.
0: So
1: I think that we have to have some level of integrity when you're using a technique like that. But I must say that when I heard Art interviewing Courtney Brown, I felt like he was coming from a very high level of consciousness. I was very impressed with the interview in November where he was talking about the companion to Hale Bopp. It sounded to me like he was coming from a very spiritual place.
0: All right. Suppose, though, doctor, that I wanted to use to

0: a new person come in to teach it. They couldn't keep the person who was teaching it, and they were having problems within the group. One person was having terrible dreams and felt that there was some sort of a negative energy.
1: Right.
0: And I think that sometimes when you misuse this, that you open yourself to negativity, and that whenever you're using consciousness techniques, you need to come from the highest degree of spiritual integrity.
1: Well, that's very much like what Ed Dane said. He talked about the military remote viewing program, and he said that they lost an awful lot of people who were simply unable to handle the experience, meeting up with entities and things that were not necessarily part of the target they were supposed to be going after.
0: Absolutely, because I think you get into some of that dimensionality stuff that we were talking about, just like a shaman.
1: Right.
0: Yet a shaman is being trained at a very spiritual level, and some of the remote viewers, their training was more scientific, and I'm sure it was quite confusing.
1: All right, first time caller line, you're on the air with Dr. Barbie Taylor. Hello.
2: Hello.
1: Hi, where are you?
2: I'm in Savoy, Illinois. This is Matt.
1: Hi, Matt.
2: And I was calling to share with you my first OBE that I had this morning. It was very interesting. It started with me driving my car, and there was a police car in front of me. I don't think it had any relevance. The brick street was shiny from rain, something. There was some moonlight. It was very quiet. Quiet. More quiet than I ever imagined or experienced, and I started elevating.
1: How do you know, sir, this was, if I can ask, an OBE versus a dream?
2: Well, I listened to a show from Al Taylor, and I compared some of my experiences with the phone callers. I ended up looking at my body, and then all of a sudden I was elevated from my car, or I don't know if I was in my car at this point. I elevated very fast. Above the trees, above houses and everything. And then all of a sudden, I'm floating above my bed. I see my wife, and I slowly, it was kind of like being in a three-dimensional game on a computer, swimming in a dark pond, maybe late at night, where you get disoriented where the water above is.
1: Sure.
2: And I couldn't really control it. And, I was kind of going sideways head first into the floor, and I remember trying, I was very relaxed. I remembered, I haven't got Al Taylor's book yet. I want it really bad. I can't get it. The bookstore keeps calling saying they're trying to get it. So I haven't even done this. I think my subconscious was working for me that if I do ever get this opportunity, I'm going to relax. I did. And I was kind of going head first down here on the floor next to the bed. And then I wanted to see if I could see my body, and I did. And, all right, I got to tell you, it's so great. I remember after waking up, and then I wanted to wake up, and I did. I started moving my fingers really slow, and I woke up. And it wasn't a very exciting OBE because it only lasted about 30 seconds as far as I know. And like Al Taylor was saying, you kind of float around your room
1: sure.
2: a little bit.
1: Well,
2: and that's what I was doing, and it was scary. I remember your response, and it was scary. I was relaxed, and I think I did okay for a first time, but it's so great to share that with you because that was my first thought when I woke up and started moving around.
1: All right. Well, thank you for sharing that. And let's ask Dr. Barbie about this. Dr. OBEs, how much looking into that have you done?
0: Back in the late 70s when I was doing my internship at the VA hospital, I was reading Robert Monroe's book, Journeys Out of the Body, and I also had the opportunity to meet him at a conference in Kansas and talk with him about some of the things he didn't include in the book because he kept talking about that he had a lot of sexual type experiences, but then he didn't go into detail about them. But I found that just in reading the book and then practicing some of what he described in the book Journeys Out of the Body, I began to have some of those very strong vibratory experiences that he described, where I felt that it felt as though my whole body was just shaking almost violently, but when I looked at my body, it was perfectly still, but I was feeling the vibration that strongly. But the one real vivid out-of-body experience that I had was actually in a dream where I dreamed about having an out-of-body experience and then what became conscious of it, like a lucid dream and

0: said to myself, wow, this is an out-of-body experience. And as soon as I did that, I immediately awakened that there is, it's a very real phenomena. For several years here in Las Vegas, I was working in a rehab practice with a lot of people who had been injured in one way or another or who had gone through surgery, and many of them talked to me about the experiences that they may have had either in the accident itself or on the operating table. I've just had many, many people talk to me about these kinds of experiences, and they're just very, very real.
1: All right. Wild Card Line, you're on the air with Dr. Barbie. Welcome. Hello.
2: How you doing?
1: Fine. Where are you, sir?
2: I'm in Sacramento, California.
1: Okay, go ahead.
2: This is Ted.
1: Okay, Ted, you kind of sound like you're at the bottom of a barrel somewhere.
2: Oh, I'm sorry. Yeah, this is, I got one of those cheap phones, you know.
1: Are you on a speaker phone?
2: No, I'm not on a speaker phone. I'm on a Lennox 919. I bought it at McFurgo for $12.
1: It sounds exactly like you did. Anyway, very briefly, what can we do for you?
2: Well, you know, I just wanted to tell you, I just got up a second ago. I was just asleep a few minutes ago, and I had an OBE myself, and the OBE was that I went to a 2-inch pipe, and all of a sudden this kind of sound.
1: You're still in a 2-inch pipe. I get it. East of the Rockies, you're on the air with Dr. Barbie. Hello.
3: Hello there. I've been a short time listener, I guess, about a month. I'm in Gary, Indiana.
1: Yes, sir.
3: I listen on WLS in Chicago.
1: Right.
3: And if there's one thing I've learned, listening to your show, that, we don't sleep that much, so I don't think out of body experiences are that common with our Bell listeners.
1: That may be.
3: My question is a short two-parter. I have heard a theory, and I don't know if there's anything to it, about the possibility of out-of-body exploration of space.
1: Yes.
3: And part two would be, if anybody's heard anything about that, and part two would be regarding remote viewing. Has anybody attempted or heard that anybody attempted, since this remote viewing there seems to be a lot of relevance to it, remote viewing of Area 51 for civilian reconnaissance?
1: All right. I prefer to deal with the first question, really. And in this way, Doctor, is it possible that what we call entities or spirits, in fact, may be people who are, in fact, having an out-of-body experience?
0: Well, that's interesting. I think that when they're in that dimension, they certainly are like what we would think of as an entity.
1: Exactly.
0: When you're shifting into that astral level.
1: Exactly. So that is possible.
0: But I think frequently when people are having some sort of a problem with entity detachment, it is more like what we would call a discarnate entity that is somehow still attached to the earth plane, that for some reason they haven't moved on in their own particular spiritual growth and they're still attached to the third-dimensional reality. Which sometimes are relatively benign and other times are benevolent and other times are malevolent. So that, you know, I think that there can be a wide variety of experiences that people may have with these beings.
1: All right. First time caller line, you're on the air with Dr. Barbie. Hi.
4: Hi, how you doing?
1: All right, sir. Where are you?
4: I'm in Nashville, Tennessee.
1: All right, fire away.
4: You know, I put my voice a little bit. Doctor, I'd just like to ask you a question. This is as brief as possible. I just need to know if anybody else, possibly including yourself, have heard anything. About a month ago, I had this weird experience. Or it happened 2 days in a row, and I've never had anything quite like it before. It was at a certain time. I don't know if it was exactly the exact time, both days, but it was like a bright flash, basically. Kind of like a somebody took a picture of you or something. Hmm. And now my whole body started to buzz. I don't know how to explain. Maybe like I got hit by a sense of electricity or something of that, some sort. I was just wondering if there's, you know, you've heard of anybody else that's had a experience so much of that or...
0: Well, certainly when I was doing that work with the Journeys Out of the Body book and practicing some of those techniques, I was having very strong vibratory experiences.
4: Uh-huh.
0: And in Kundalini yoga, where we're talking about the Kundalini energy that the Hindus would talk about it being at the base of the spine,
4: mm-hmm.
0: people have had experiences where suddenly there's that energy has suddenly broken through in such a way where they have quite strong physical experiences. So I certainly think that we're affected by many things that may be going on within the body and within the energy, that the body is actually energy.
4: Do you think it could possibly be from just I've always had an interest in this aspect of spirituality and then, you know, in that way of
0: mm-hmm.
4: living. But I've just recently here started listening to Art Bell only about a year ago. And I myself have read that Robert Monroe's Ultimate Journey.
0: Yes.
4: And I was wondering if it might have been just a manifestation from reading that material.
0: Well, it may be. I think that's certainly what happened with my own experience that I had went back in the 70s. But I also think that we're all going through, not maybe all of us, but many, many people on the planet are going through a spiritual awakening,
4: mm-hmm.
0: and that it is affecting us at a physical level as well, and that frequently when we're sleeping or at other times, we may have experiences where we feel like somehow our body is making some sort of adjustment to this higher frequency.
1: Well, I would observe that with what I have come to call the quickening.
0: Yes. Wonderful term, by the way.
1: That there is a spiritual change underway in many.
0: I totally agree with that. I believe that that is exactly what is taking place on this planet, that we are spiritual beings acting out a human lifetime, and that we're in a time of great change, and that it is going to be affecting us on all levels, physically, spiritually, politically, educationally,
4: mm-hmm.
0: Our understanding of what the extraterrestrial visitation is, the dimensionality shift. I believe in all of these things that we are having an awakening and we'll begin to understand these things and experience them differently.
1: All right. East of the Rockies, you're on the air with Dr. Barbie. Hi.
5: How you doing, Art?
1: All right, sir.
5: I got two things for you here. Today I was listening to Michael Reagan, and he gave you a compliment.
1: He did?
5: Yep. He said, well, there was a caller that was asking about the Heart Project.
1: Yes.
5: And he said that Art Bell was one of the premier people with knowledge on that in the country.
1: Well, I don't know about that. I've certainly had the premier people with knowledge about that on my program.
0: But you've exposed so many people to that awareness so that they can maybe start writing to their congressmen and their senators and get some kind of an open forum going about that, because I think that may have a major influence on part of the reason we're having such changes in our weather.
1: Well, they are dealing with frequencies that,
0: they
1: as I understand, are basic to the brain.
0: They certainly are.
1: Yes, anything else, caller?
5: Oh, also, have you heard about a thing called Wave Rider?
1: Wave Rider.
5: Right.
1: No, doctor?
0: No, that's not something I'm familiar with.
5: Well, anyway, last weekend I was traveling from, I live in Kansas City, and I was going to see my family in Missouri, and I was scanning the AM dial as
1: right.
5: I was driving.
1: Right.
5: And I came across a program, I don't really know what who it was or really what station it was on, but I caught the tail end of it, and they were talking about a thing that the DOD came out and announced about some kind of a craft that they had that it burnt exotic, some kind of exotic fuel, and it could reach speeds up to Mach 15.
1: Right.
5: And that's really all I know about it. And they said it's been flying around for a while, and I just wondered if...
1: Okay. Mark McCandlish, who's a guest we had on recently, talked about a craft exactly like that. I'm sorry, I had that confused. I thought that term was one you were applying to something we were talking about. He's talking about a newer or experimental aircraft, and I'm certainly familiar with that from Mark McCandlish. Well, Doctor, it has been a pleasure, definite pleasure, having you on the program.
0: Well, this has been just a delightful experience for me as well. I can't believe how quickly the time goes.
1: It just goes like that. And we will have you back again.
0: I would love that, especially since I'm your neighbor, essentially.
1: You certainly are. At any rate, thank you. It's been a great pleasure.
0: Thank you so much, Art.
1: You take care. That's Dr. Barbie Taylor. Am I right about that? It's your last name, Taylor. Am I right about that? Yes, Taylor. That is correct. I was afraid for a second I might have had her confused with Albert Taylor, but I don't. They share the same last name. Dr. Barbie Taylor. All right, we're going to go into open lines for the next couple of hours. Anything you would like to talk about is fair game. I have this funny feeling that a lot of you are very interested in this OBE business. We've been in and out of that on the show now for quite some time. It is absolutely fascinating. The ability to leave your body and to go where? Into what realm? For what reason? I'm not sure. I'm not convinced it is a good thing. And by the way, with regard to remote viewing, I'm not even convinced that's a good thing. Does that surprise you? This is CBC. All right, back to it we go. West of the Rockies, you're on the air. Hi.
6: Hi, Art. It's PJ from Candy Country.
1: Yes, sir.
6: It's an interesting story I'd like to tell you about. I got a jury summons last year.
1: Really?
6: Yeah, and I had done jury service before, but I didn't feel like doing it this time.
1: Yeah.
6: So I threw it away.
1: Oh, no, that's a bad move. Bad move. You're supposed to call up and say, look, I have this critical thing that I'm doing. It's necessary to the national security of our entire country. I just can't make it, but instead you threw it away?
6: I threw it away.
1: Mm.
6: So I go to work out in my club, right?
1: Yeah.
6: Go to workout club, and I'm having a stationary bike.
1: Yeah.
6: And
1: call the wild card line, area 702-727-1295.
6: Yeah. Assistant Director Skinner on the X-File.
1: Wait a minute. The assistant director for the X-Files came to sit next to you?
6: He plays the assistant director of the FBI.
1: Oh, the FBI, all right. Yes, and? Yes.
6: And so he's working out on the step climber next to me, and I'm on the bike.
1: Yeah.
6: And so, of course, I recognize him. And this is in the middle of the day, so there's not a lot of people around.
1: Uh-huh.
6: And so I say, hey, I love your show. And, you know, I introduce myself. And he says, oh, yeah, well, that's good. And I say, I think your character's pretty interesting. And so we had a little conversation. Well, when I had gone into the locker room before that, I had my combo lock. And my combo lock is one that I program. Okay, so I set the numbers for that.
1: Right.
6: Okay, so it had been set long ago, but, you know, no one was around me. That's the numbers. I punch them in. I punch them out, and it opens, and I put my stuff in and go work out. So anyway, I'm working out. And we're talking about things. I said, that's pretty, you know, interesting show. Everything weird happens. And he says, yeah. He says, you wouldn't believe how many aliens that FBI guy see. And so I finished working out, and I put my stuff away, and go home. So about 3 weeks later, I get a final notice jury summons. It says, you are going to jail if you don't report.
1: Yeah.
6: And it says, please call in your special number.
1: Right.
6: On the envelope,
1: yeah. Summons. Whatever, yeah.
6: The number was exactly the same as my combination.
1: So did you call it?
6: Yeah, I went. I went, but the fact of the matter was, it was too weird. I think the X-File guy, they got exactly the number that I programmed into my lock.
1: Karma, sir.
6: Yeah, very strange.
1: All right, thank you. Don't throw away a jury duty summons is the moral of that story. Don't do that. You call them. You say, okay, I'll be there. I'm looking forward to it. Or I can't do it. I'm working on the nation's latest aircraft, and I'm needed. You know, whatever it is you're going to say. But don't throw it away. Bad form. Wild card line, you're on the air.
7: Hello, Art.
1: Hello. 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
7: Been calling up and bonging?
1: Yep.
7: Oh, he's been doing a good job.
1: Don't encourage him. I don't want to encourage him. He's an idiot. First time caller line, you're on the air.
8: Hi, Art. How you doing today?
1: Fine. Where are you?
8: I'm Rob. I'm calling from San Mateo.
1: Where?
8: California.
1: Okay.
8: I just wanted to read a little bit of poetry.
1: No, thank you. We don't read poetry on the air, sir. I appreciate the thought, but we don't do that. East of the Rockies, you're on the air.
9: Good morning, Art. How are you?
1: Fine.
9: Stu in Fort Lauderdale.
1: Yes, sir.
9: Did you have facts yesterday about an article about you in the paper? Do you happen to get that by any chance?
1: I think I did.
9: About the comment that was the front page?
1: Yes.
9: And talk about your radio program.
1: Yes, I appreciate it.
9: So next time, you talk about you got a telescope.
1: I do.
9: Have you had a chance to use it yet?
1: No.
9: No.
1: No. As a matter of fact, when I get off the air this morning, I may have the first clear night to go take a look. We'll see.
9: One other thing, what's a good power? Because I'm looking to get a telescope.
1: Well, I'm not the good guy to ask.
9: No.
1: I mean, I just got my first one, the one I haven't even used yet. I'll tell you what I did get for it.
9: Uh-huh.
1: I got an adapter for my 35 millimeter camera.
9: Oh.
1: So I can take photographs, get them developed, then I can put them up on the web myself.
9: You and Chuck can swap pictures.
1: There you go.
9: Let me ask one other thing. Yeah, letter that you had on your website from Priest.
1: Yes.
9: And that picture of the Coral Castle, are they still up there?
1: I believe so, yes.
9: And in what section? Do you have any idea?
1: No, the website is like a gigantic, what would be the right word?
9: Maze.
1: Yeah, it's like a maze. And after something has been prominently displayed, then it will go to a specific area.
9: Mm-hmm.
1: Maybe what we need up there is some kind of directory.
9: That'd be great.
1: Let me bring that up with Keith. Thank you. It is a very good question because even I have a very difficult time navigating back to a certain area in the website or finding something once it has gone to a certain area. That's a good idea. We need a directory. West of the Rockies, you're on the air.
10: Hello, Art. My name is Ray. I'm calling from Monmouth, Oregon.
1: Yes, sir.
10: Yeah, say, I'd like to share something with you that happened to me about 12 years ago.
1: Fire away.
10: All right. Well, first off, I was in Salem, and I was with a friend who had to leave to go to work. This is around 10 o'clock at night.
1: Mm-hmm.
10: We were at a local bar there, and I was with a girl, and I'd never met her before. Anyway, she had a friend with her, and my buddy actually took care of somebody at a house, and he had run of the house. And so I suggested to these girls that we go over to the house, and we have some drinks. So they agreed, and I went and got in the car and with the two girls, and we proceeded up this long, steep hill. There was only one turn on it that led to the left. I told them, I told the female that was driving, I said, don't turn left, just keep going straight. And she said, no problem. Start going up the hill, and she turns left. Takes it back down to the bottom of the hill. And I thought, anybody can make that mistake. So we go back up the hill, and I said, okay, remember, don't turn left here. She said, no problem. You turn left.
1: Was this, this was before the drinks?
10: Actually, this is after the drinks. This is around 2 o'clock in the morning.
1: Well, there you go.
10: Okay. So we went back up about three more times. She turned left every time. And I was getting a little annoyed, to say the least. I told her, I said, look, there's a parking lot right over here. Just let me out of the car.
1: Hmm.
10: And she says to me, that's all right. I can go back up the hill, and I can. And I said, no. We've already tried this six or seven times, and
1: right.
10: I really don't want to do this.
1: Right.
10: So I said, please let me out of the car here. And she kept arguing, telling me, oh no, you can come and stay at my house and this and this. I said, no. Let me out of the car now. And so she stopped in the large parking lot that I asked her to. The moment that I opened the door, it started pouring rain, and I mean big. Fat rain. And it drenched me immediately. Now, I have somewhat of a 50s pompadour, you might say.
1: Uh-huh.
10: And that was instantly just pushed down into my face. My sport coat was soaked completely through. I was just absolutely just drenched in rain.
1: Oh, yes.
10: I looked over to the right, and there's an older man standing underneath one of these overhangs, like what might be in front of a store, like an awning. In fact, it was an awning. And so this guy is just standing there staring across the street. I look over. I don't see much. I just see a lot of puddles starting. I walk over to him, and I said, so what's up here? And I was just drenched. And he says, well, he says, I'm watching my house float away. And I said, you're watching your house float away? And I looked across the street, and there was a cardboard box floating across the street. I felt really bad for this guy. And I said, look, I said, here, you can have all the money that's in my pockets here. And I just offered it to him. And I think that I only had a few dollars on me at that point. Gave him all the money that I had and all the change. And I said, look, there's a cannery right down the street here on Patterson Street. Go upstairs. There are some lunches up there. I used to work there. Sit down and have yourself a nice little meal. Unfortunately, someone else's expense. And get yourself a nice hot, you know, cup of coffee. And that should do you. And he said, thank you very much. He says, I can't believe that you're being so nice to me. And I said, there's no problem there. You know, everybody's down in their luck every once in a while. So I decided I was going to walk across the street and up this muddy embankment to the highway. I had no way home. It's 2 o'clock in the morning, pouring down rain. I'm soaked. I just gave all my money to this guy. I walked about, I'm going to say, 20 yards. After 20 yards of walking, I stopped, and I turned around, and the guy was gone, completely gone, just, I mean, literally disappeared. And I looked all around, standing there in the rain. I couldn't believe what I was seeing. I was kind of, he just wasn't there. So I continued across the street, went behind the bar, went up the mud embankment, still pouring, I'm slipping down it, I'm covered in mud now, I'm drenched in rain, I'm washing my hands in the rain, it's coming down so hard, there are no cars on the street, I'm about 6'2", drenched, muddy, standing out in this, you know, highway.
1: Yeah.
10: By myself, and here comes one car. And I thought, well, here goes. So I stuck my thumb out. And the car pulled over. And it was a priest. And I turned and I looked, and there was that guy standing underneath the awning again, looking at me. And, I mean, 1 minute he's there, 1 minute he's not there, the next minute he is there.
1: So where are we going with this?
10: Okay. Okay. Now, this guy, okay, now I get in here with the priest. He asked me where I'm going. I told him I was going to Monmouth. He says, oh, so am I. And I said, oh, great. Then, so I'm kind of silent. And he just keeps looking over at me. He's not saying anything. He just keeps, you know, looking over at me, smiles, and just kind of keeps going. And I tried to make some conversation. I don't recall what it was. I was a little freaked out about the whole situation, just everything that had happened to me in this short period of time. And he says, so whereabouts in Monmouth? And I told him. And he said, oh, he says, well, I'm going about a block away from there, so I can drop you off right in front of your house. You know, so I'm thinking, boy, this is really weird. And he pulls over in front of my house, and before I get out, I mean, I was thinking, this is really strange. And he looks at me, and he says, stranger things have happened. And then he drives off.
1: That was it?
10: That was it. But it was the strangest run of events.
1: I understand. Just a whole sequence of really weird
10: events. One after the other, after the other.
1: Yeah.
10: I mean, within a matter of about 20 minutes.
1: All right. Well, what may have happened to you, and may have happened to an earlier caller, is sort of a slip. I think every now and then, things slip. Haven't you all felt it? When things are not quite in sync, things are not quite right. Remember the fellow who called earlier, who was shot several times and went home and things were all out of place? People were not quite right. Things were not quite right. About in real time, 6 weeks later, he came out of a coma. Have any of the rest of you ever felt that? That you've slipped into a sort of an alternative, not quite right reality? And then back in again. Have you ever felt that? Wildcard line, you're on the air.
11: Good morning, Art. This is Richard from Phoenix.
1: Yes, sir.
11: Hi, how you doing?
1: All right.
11: All right. How many calls have ever told you that that you were included in their nightmare?
1: Some. I've had people call and say that I've been included in their, and I think I know why.
11: Why?
1: Well, because people sleep, many of them, during these hours, and they leave the radio on.
11: Yeah. I had one, but the radio wasn't on, and I usually don't remember my dream. Did you want to hear it?
1: I was in your dream.
11: Well, you were included in it. I didn't see you.
1: Ah.
11: But you were included in it.
1: Well, I'm not a dream interpreter, but...
11: If you don't want to hear it, I'll just hang up.
1: That's all right. I mean, if it's really interesting, go ahead.
11: Well, basically, I was like a kid again.
1: Yeah.
11: Like maybe preteen or something. And I was in bed, and I woke up in my dream in bed, okay? And then I looked out the window, and I saw all these lights, you know, like spotlights and fans and helicopters flying around.
1: Sure.
11: With their spotlights on. And I looked out the window, I was like, what the heck's going on out there? So I got out of bed, everyone was sleeping, I got out of bed, and then my brother woke up and he followed me, and there was this van with people on the ground, with like, guys dressed in black with guns.
1: Oh yes.
11: And, they were just laying there, but they weren't dead, they were like on, like stretchers.
1: Yes.
11: And, they're like, what are you doing here? You shouldn't be seeing this, you know, and then, so we started to run away, and they chased after us, and they said, well, it's too bad you saw this now. I mean, now we have to, you're going to have to go with them now. So I went in the house and I told my mother, I said, they're taking us away, but I was scared, but I was like, I had to go, but I wasn't like afraid to go. And, I said, but make sure you tell Art Bell. He'll tell everybody about this. And that was the end of it.
1: Interesting. That
11: was weird.
1: I was there. I remember that.
11: Hey, did you see that show that the Discovery Channel is now running on UFOs?
1: Yes, I've heard about it. A lot of people have called me about it.
11: Really?
1: I
11: suggest that you might want to watch it. It shows the planes that you had on your show that were talking about, at least the smoke trail with the donuts around it and
1: yep.
11: all that.
1: Oh, yeah. The one that Mark McCandlish talked about.
11: Yeah.
1: Listen, one more thing, sir.
11: Yeah.
1: Though you have not been taken away yet, now that you've said all this on the air.
11: Yeah.
1: We're going to have you taken away.
11: Oh, really? Well, then that'll solve all my problems.
1: Don't be so sure. East of the Rockies, you're on the air. Hello?
12: Yeah, Art.
1: Hello.
12: Hi. This is Lorraine calling from Kansas.
1: Yes.
12: I called you about 3 weeks ago in regards to Hale Bopp being discovered 2 years prior to Hale and Bopp. Finding
1: yes,
12: it.
1: That's correct.
12: I found his name.
1: And his name is?
12: Paul Cass.
1: Yes.
12: He discovered it April 27th, 1993. And he unknowingly captured it on film.
1: Yes.
12: And I've got a picture of it right now. I want to send it to you.
1: All right.
12: Okay, and I don't have your address.
1: All right. It is Art Bell.
12: Uh-huh.
1: P.O. Box 475-5
12: Okay.
1: In Pahrump. That's Pahrump, Nevada. Or in the zip code 89041-4755.
12: Okay.
1: Yeah. And
12: okay, great.
1: Great.
12: I'll get that in the mail tomorrow.
1: All right. I'll look forward to that. And she is right. I've heard the same thing. Now, discovery means... I think, recognizing what you're seeing, but she may be exactly right that 2 years ago they got an image of it and simply at that time did not identify it. I'll look forward to getting that photograph.

0: Now, maybe it's just me, but, you know, we're talking tonight about a sort of an altered sense of reality, a time when you feel a little bit as though things are not quite in sync. I'm having one of those nights tonight. In fact, now. I just went outside, and I looked at our desert sky. Lo and behold, it is as clear as it can be. The stars are shining and bright. But you know what? There is no moon. At least no moon I can find. Now, are we at a new moon? We probably are. Just my luck. It finally clears up and there's no moon. Now, as you know, I have a telescope. And I'm not adverse to trying some of the other stars or planets to look at. But I thought I would begin with something easy, like the moon. And finally, we get a clear night, and I see no moon. West of the Rockies, you're on the air.
1: Hello?
0: Hello.
1: Art Bell?
0: That's me.
1: Yeah, I had some information for you about those UFOs you said you've seen.
0: Yes.
1: The triangle ones?
0: Yes.
1: And if they were anyhow related to our government?
0: Yeah.
1: Oh, well, there's some Native American myths in Mexico. That said, they've seen UFOs way before, and if we had any of the technology, and the Spanish even wrote about it in their history books.
0: Oh, I know.
1: Over in Mexico, well, what's now known as Mexico City.
0: No, I know, sir. Yes, the reports are legion out of Mexico City. No question about it. Legion. They're seeing so many of them down there, they're regarded as normal, everyday events. People go... Oh, yeah. Oh, another one. First time caller line, you're on the air. Hi.
2: Hi, this is Rick from Garland, Texas.
0: Hello, Rick.
2: I'm curious as to whether you've ever heard of a guy by the name of Dr. Albert Canis.
0: No.
2: He was involved in some mind projection experiments at NYU around 1975. Ran into him in the Harrisburg airport to a long sequence of mistakes and spent about an hour talking to him about his experiments, and I was just wondering if the guy's still alive or
0: I wish
2: you
0: I
2: had
0: could.
2: Him on your show.
0: I'd love to. You know me, I'll have anybody, so maybe somebody else will help us out. We will find out if he still is among the living, and if so, who knows? Maybe we'll get him on.
2: Well, I'll stay tuned.
0: All right, thank you. Sure. I wonder about the efficacy of remote viewing. If it really is possible to get into somebody else's mind and, in effect, read their thoughts, or even more seriously, affect their thoughts, and I'm told it is possible, then it's the end of privacy. It may be the end of individual thought, because how can you know whether a thought you're having is your own or something that has been projected to you. And if people actually are able to enter others' minds and inculcate ideas or thoughts that they will regard as original, imagine the possibilities, or as the people with the credit card say, master the possibilities. My goodness. Dictators. Presidents, leaders, world leaders, what could be done? It's endless. East of the Rockies, you're on the air.
3: Art, this is Dee from Germantown, Tennessee.
0: Yes.
3: Any subject, you say?
0: Any subject.
3: I'm one of the white women in the world who think that O.J. could not have done the murder and leave those bodies for his children to find.
0: You mean would not have?
3: Would not.
0: Mm-hmm.
3: And so now that they've got the 30 new pictures of the Bruno Mars shoes,
0: yes,
3: I think he should go on the stand and say, you know, I've been thinking about it, and I did have one pair of those shoes I wore to that Buffalo Bills game in 1993.
0: But, you know, he said without equivocation, or maybe he was equivocating, that he never owned any such shoe.
3: Well, I know, but... He said, I just didn't realize what they were, but I gave those shoes to Ron Chip.
0: Well,
3: He double-crossed O.J.
0: You think so?
3: Yes, he talked about him having a dream about killing Nicole.
0: I remember that, yes. Uh-huh.
3: He's a slippery guy, and wouldn't call him a friend.
0: Well, I think O.J. Simpson, I think, my opinion, is that he did it.
3: Well, I don't think he could, unless he was out of his mind. And then how could he have been so efficient to clean up and get on the airplane and go?
0: Well, there's a lot there to be considered. Thank you. The cleanup part is a tough question, but they did find blood in the Bronco, remember? I've heard they found blood in the house. They never did test in his sink, in the drain, remember? I think that he's facing a very difficult time right now because the new photographs clearly show those shoes, that he had those shoes. Meanwhile, they've got an expert arguing the first photograph was touched up. Maybe so, but what about all the new ones? So he's got a problem, no question about it. East of the Rockies, you're on the air.
4: Good morning, Art.
0: Hello.
4: Clyde from Missouri.
0: Yes, sir.
4: I wanted to know, did you ever find out a fact of why a man cannot have more than three wives, or one wife?
0: That's one wife, sir. Do you have three?
4: No.
0: Oh, okay.
4: No, that was brought up a couple of weeks ago.
0: Well, no, a lot of people have sent me messages, but nobody has yet told me constitutionally where it is prohibited.
4: Yes.
0: So why, can you?
4: The reason. If a man had three wives.
0: Yes.
4: His neighbor had three wives.
0: Yeah.
4: They could run off a lot of kids. One kid could possibly move away to another town, and one kid might end up marrying his sister in another town.
0: Well, that's possible with only one wife, sir, and several children.
4: Well, I mean, if you had a lot of people, but if you take three men, they could run off a lot of kids, and if they had a baby, it could be a turnip of a, you know.
0: Well, all right, yes, that's something I suppose you would think about, but nobody has satisfactorily explained where constitutionally a man or a woman is prohibited from having more than one legal partner. Anybody have any thoughts on that? Wild card line, you're on the air.
5: Hey, Art.
0: Hey.
5: You were reading my mind, I swear, just when you thought you heard it all. I just couldn't believe it. I was going to call and ask, is it my imagination or is tonight's show just getting weirder and weirder by the minute?
0: Oh, it absolutely is. It's like...
5: It's almost surreal. I don't even believe it's happening, but like you were saying.
0: Yeah.
5: When you get off the air, you go out with your new telescope and look almost straight above your head, just below Leo, there's planet Mars, the red planet waiting for you.
0: Really? Just almost straight up, huh?
5: Almost straight up, looking kind of towards the south. You'll see a bright red object up there. That's the red planet Mars.
0: Well, I would like to have begun with the moon. Where the hell is the moon?
5: Well, it's a new moon, so it's out of sight. But that's ideal for the telescope, because when the moon's out, you really can't take advantage of everything else that's up there.
0: Well, I'm told, and even with binoculars, I've noticed a sliver or a quarter moon is just about perfect. You know,
5: it's an exaggeration of features that way, so it looks a little bit nicer than trying to look at it head on.
0: Yeah.
5: But you'll learn to like when the moon's not out, because then you can see everything else.
0: I'm sure you're right.
5: But check out Mars. Give you a little practice. It's straight above your head, almost looking south.
0: I'll give it a shot.
5: All right, Art.
0: Thank you, my friend. Take care. Yeah, he's right. Some nights, it's just weird. I mean, you go to open lines, and the audience is in a very strange, bizarre, mass sort of mood. Any of the rest of you sense that? And it's all in one night. It's as though everybody is affected the same way. Which, by the way, brings me back to my discussion about the quickening. And I think it's affecting everybody in a very similar way. First time caller line, you're on the air.
6: I apologize. My name is Robin from the Blue. I just wanted to read poetry, but I didn't.
0: No. One call per show, sir. East of the Rockies, you're on the air.
7: Hi, Art. Steve from South Dakota.
0: Hi, Steve.
7: I heard you talking about the moon.
0: Yes.
7: We passed into the new moon phase on January 9th. First quarter moon is on January 15th. Full moon is on January 23rd. And on January 31st, we'll have a last quarter moon.
0: Well, when is the first day I can go out and get at least a sliver?
7: Oh, probably around the 12th.
0: Around the 12th.
7: Between the 10th and 11th.
0: Be enough time for another storm to come in and cloud up.
7: It'll be sort of coming up then. And as the guy said, yeah, Mars is practically at zenith right now, which is right overhead.
0: I'll try.
7: Okay, Art.
0: All right. Thank you very much. I will try. It's good and clear out there tonight. Boy, I'm just dying to get out there. I've been taking it out during the day and looking at the mountain behind me and that sort of thing and different targets on the ground, but that's no fun. West of the Rockies, you're on the air. Hi.
8: Hi, Art. This is Pete in Portland.
0: Hello, Pete in Portland.
8: before I talk to you about what your guest said about an eclipse in Mexico.
0: Yes.
8: And then you'll vote. Did you hear about the livestock mutilation that happened?
0: Where?
8: This weekend in Colorado, a whole herd of broncos were totally annihilated by, I guess it was a jungle cats or British sports cars, I couldn't tell which. And then on the East Coast, a whole posse of cowboys were similarly annihilated by panthers or something. There may be a connection.
0: I've not heard of either one.
8: You haven't?
0: No.
8: I saw it on TV. They've got videotape.
0: Well, I didn't see it.
8: I'm talking
0: sorry,
8: about the
0: Pete.
8: NFL.
0: Oh. Pete, if I had you against a wall right now?
8: I'd be full of holes, wouldn't I?
0: Yes, sir.
8: No. Your guest said about the Mexican eclipse, right?
0: Yes.
8: You know, could it be that if there are time-traveling astronauts, couldn't they use, instead of these prop circles, couldn't they use an astronomical event like an eclipse as a great place to mark a particular place in time where they should look?
0: Well, they could. It would, yeah, it'd be like a marker in time. Sure. Sure. That's possible. I am pursuing a group of people who have been working on a time machine for some years. I said this on the program yesterday, and I'm saying it again now. And I am going to contact... I have contacted these people. I don't want to say a lot more right now, but... if one day I'm just gone. First time caller line, you're on the air. Hello.
9: Hello.
0: Hello.
9: Is this Art Bell?
0: Yes, it is.
9: Hey, Art.
0: First time callers call area 702-727-1222. Chuck.
9: Pardon?
0: Chuck. You're not allowed to give your last name on the air.
9: Oh, I'm sorry.
0: That's all right. I had to bleep it out, so we'll start again. It's Chuck.
9: Okay, I'm here in Salem, Oregon.
0: Yes, sir.
9: And I once heard an old saying that said, if you listen carefully, you may hear the thoughts of another and think them your own.
0: Yes.
9: You ever heard that?
0: No, but it makes sense.
9: Yeah, well, the reason I was calling, basically, I wanted to change the subject. Have you ever heard of the expanding Earth?
0: No.
9: Well, there's a scientist by the name of S. Warren Carey, who's really actually a well-known geologist, who's published several volumes on the Earth, and it's really actually growing, physically growing.
0: Seems to me you could prove that.
9: You bet.
0: I mean, we have satellites that circle the globe about every 90 minutes, and they measure things, so they would know, wouldn't they?
9: Well... not necessarily, because the rate of growth, there's something to do with cyclic. And it occurs as the Earth's magnetic field goes through a die-off and then it comes back up around. and it'll be oriented in the opposite direction. Now, this takes place, you know, according to geologists, over millions of years. But if they've, for example, gone clear across the Atlantic Ocean and drug these magnetometers across the ocean.
0: Right.
9: And they see these magnetic stripes indicating that the magnetic field with the Earth was, you know, like it is now, then previously to that it was the opposite direction, and previous to that it was like it is now.
0: Well, it is generally believed we do go through a pole shift, yes.
9: Sure. No, yeah. And that's, but during that period of time, see, that's the whole record of the Atlantic Ocean opening up in the last, you know, geologically 200 million years. And so, you know, there's two schools of thought on this, and the popular school of thought today, has to do with, subduction. And if you got a chance to take a look at Carey's book, I mean, he's a professor emeritus at University of Tasmania in Hobart. He's a fairly old fellow right now. He's in his 80s, mid-80s, but he's sharp as a tack. He did his field work down in Borneo, you know.
0: All right. Well, I will say this. That area known as the Bermuda Triangle, which has had many, many, many severe magnetic anomalies that have caused aircraft and boats within it to lose navigational capability with spinning compasses and that sort of thing, has been said to be no longer there. That area has moved. And there are some who speculate it may be now near Long Island, New York. I'll leave the rest to your imagination. First time caller line, you're on the air. Hi.
10: Art?
0: Yes.
10: Well, hi.
0: Hi.
10: This is Ron from Dixie, Idaho.
0: Yes, Ron.
10: And 7 years ago, and it'll be this February, 7 years, I had three massive heart attacks. And I went to the emergency hospital in Riverside, California.
0: Mm-hmm.
10: And I remember going, walking into the emergency and telling them that I thought I was having a heart attack.
0: Right.
10: And they took me in and put me on the table, and I don't remember much more after that until about a week later.
0: Oh.
10: And the only thing I can remember in that period of time was, well, when I finally come to my senses, about a week later, I woke up and I was profusely soaking, sweating, my bed was just drenched.
0: Right.
10: And the only recollection I have in that whole time was that, I don't know, I kind of thought maybe it was a dream. But I didn't know. It was like an elevator shaft.
0: Hmm.
10: And it was just, but there was no cables or anything. It was just kind of like a square concrete shaft. I would say it seemed like it was probably 6 foot by 6 foot square.
0: Mm-hmm.
10: And I was just floating down.
0: That's a bad sign.
10: I know. I was floating down.
0: Bad sign.
10: And down below me was a mist. Kind of like fog, you know?
0: Yes.
10: And I just real slowly, I was floating down and floating down. But I never really got into the fog. I just was kind of just above it.
0: Well, you're lucky, sir. Had you continued down, it would have become warmer and warmer. Be a good person, sir.

0: east of the Rockies. You're on the air. Good morning.
1: Good morning, sir.
0: Hi.
1: I'd like to talk to you about an idea I have for you.
0: All right.
1: Now, I know that you don't like to do television.
0: Right.
1: And but I have a couple good reasons why you should simulcast your show at least one time.
0: Why?
1: For all the people out here in your listening audience who don't have a computer or don't have access to a computer, you could get on the air
0: and show all these photographs that you haven't been able to see.
1: Exactly.
0: Huh.
1: And now, the only downside I have that you would have is the inconvenience of being of having a TV truck out in front of your house would be that everybody could see that you have a face made only for radio.
0: Well, I'm sure that I do, and I've always thought the same thing, sir, that I have a face made for radio. But it is actually, in a lot of ways, a good idea.
1: And if you care about your listeners, you know, maybe you could do that for us.
0: All right. I'll consider it. Thank you. Actually, that is the reason that I would consider doing it. I really do like being able to share with the audience more than just my description of something. I mean, we have very significant photographs. Now, so far, we've taken advantage of the web. They're up there. And we put them in a newsletter. And believe me, if I could think of any other way to show you what we're talking about, I would probably go for it on that basis. I don't really like having a TV crew here when I'm on the air. It's very disruptive. As a matter of fact, I don't like anything at all between myself and your call. But that, of course, that would tempt me. First time caller line, you're on the air.
2: Good evening, Art.
0: Hi.
2: This is down in Spoiler, North Dakota.
0: Yes, sir.
2: Yeah, you brought up a couple times the multiple spouse thing.
0: Yeah.
2: Yeah, well, actually, it's really not a constitutional issue. It has to do with, of course, really state law, if you think about it, and, you know, general cultural norms.
0: Well.
2: So I, after all, if you remember the state of Utah.
0: Well, what do you think would happen if South Dakota said you could have all the wives you want? Don't you think the feds would step in?
2: Well, they might, but just think back to when Utah was a territory, they had that, and it was, of course, not part of our cultural tradition, so until they got rid of that tradition there, the Mormon tradition,
0: right.
2: They weren't admitted to the Union.
0: That's right.
2: Yeah. Oh, I have an amusing anecdote for you.
0: But there, before we leave that, you know of no specific constitutional prohibition. In other words, if somebody went, let's say somebody who was a bigamist,
2: correct,
0: took it on up to the Supreme Court and argued there is no constitutional basis for a law forbidding multiple spouses, I can't see why that person would not win.
2: Well, they shouldn't win because it should be referred back to the states. In other words, if that state legalized it.
0: Okay, well, even that would be a victory.
2: Yeah, well, after all, Utah, although it was a territory, was still governed by
0: Utah. What I'm saying is that would validate the 10th Amendment, and virtually the court would be saying the states do have the right to allow that if they want.
2: Yeah, I would say I'm part of the strict constructionist view of the Constitution. I'd say yes, the state does have a right to do that.
0: There you go.
2: Yeah. Oh, just had an amusing anecdote. I was switching through radio stations before you came on one night, and one of your competitors, you know, where you overlap.
0: Yes.
2: A lady was talking about Hale Bob. She happened to mention there's things going on in the heavens and the. A radio host mentions what? She mentions the comet, and then she mentions about the possible companion.
0: Right.
2: The host says, well, where have you heard about this? What? Well, a lot of people are talking about it. He proceeds to ask her, well, what astronomical authority has ever said anything about this? What's your reference? And she goes, well, on the Art Bell Show, and then, bam, he blipped her off to cyberspace. So that was the end of it. He just got rid of her like that. I actually think a lot of the guys, like you said, they're really more upset you're cutting into their ratings.
0: I know.
2: Yeah. It was fun, though. I mean, it was so funny the way you just clipped her right off the air. I really enjoyed it.
0: All right. Well, yep. Thank you very much.
2: Thanks much.
0: Right. Yeah, not unusual. A lot of the other hosts don't understand what we are doing here, don't like it. Since they don't understand it, and since it seems to be very popular, they don't like it, and they are, therefore, somewhat fearful of it. Ho-hum. West of the Rockies, you're on the air.
3: Hi. I have an answer to your polygamy question.
0: All right, good.
3: Jason from El Dorado Hills.
0: Yes.
3: Actually a first-time caller.
0: Yes, sir.
3: In a book I was recently reading, dealing with the Church of Jesus Christ of Latter-day Saints, they do specifically mention that in 1887, the Edmunds

0: So in other words, you're saying there is no constitutional basis.
1: No, there's not.
0: Yeah. I really believe that is the answer. Nobody has been able to come up with one. Now, I think a constitutional scholar might claim settled law, which I'm not very pleased with. And that basically is the concept that if a law has been in place and accepted for a long enough period of time, whether or not there is a good constitutional basis for it, it is a valid law and may be upheld. It's called settled law, and it unsettles me greatly. The Constitution is either the Constitution or it is not. The hell's settled law. Just because something has been wrong or unconstitutional for a protracted period of time does not, in my mind, validate its continuance. That's just me. First time caller line, you're on the air.
2: Yes, hi, Art.
0: Hello.
2: Hi, my name is Paul. I'm calling in from California.
0: Yes, sir.
2: And this is a weird night. I can't believe I got through.
0: Yeah.
2: But I just wanted to say that, really, my love and care and my feelings go out to you guys go through the asthma problems.
0: Thank you.
2: And the other thing that I wanted to ask is if you take a request and before you go off the air, could you play The Highway?
0: The Highwayman.
2: Yeah.
0: Boy, a lot of people want that song. All right, I'll do it.
2: All right, thanks.
0: Right, you bet. Sure, why not? You can do that, I think. That really is a very special song to me. Very special song. It is a weird night tonight, isn't it? Don't you feel it? It's like everything is... It's like somebody's singing a song that is just a beat or two off tune. It's the only good analogy I can come up with. West of the Rockies, you're on the air. Good morning.
3: Good morning, sir.
0: Hi.
3: My name is Steve. I'm calling from Kauai.
0: Kauai? Yes, sir.
3: Yes, sir. I've been listening to your show for a while now. I thoroughly enjoy it.
0: Thank you.
3: My whole family's into it. I'm calling to ask you if you have read by any chance the Celestine Prophecy.
0: Not yet. I've got the book, though.
3: Great. I found it to be really great. I've dealt with a lot of the quickening, the way I felt it to be occurring. Also, I've read Cosmic Voyage, and I just received Joseph McMonagle's book, Mind Trip. And I just started reading that.
0: That is a person I would like to interview.
3: Yes, I'm sure he'd make an interesting guest. Very much so. I wasn't aware of it, but he had... He documents in his book on a near-death experience that he had also.
0: Listen, are you familiar with the expression, the Pineapple Express?
3: Yes, I am. Isn't that the reason for your folks' bad weather up there now?
0: Yes, and we all want an apology.
3: I am very sorry. But you know what, our weather's been a little different here, too.
0: Has it?
3: Yes, it has. The winter pattern has changed a little bit. A lot of south winds would come in, weather from the south, which is opposite the trade winds. And
0: well, then maybe it's not your fault.
3: Well, Jeff is so much better now.
0: Let's blame it on Guam.
3: That's fine, or Canada. Thank
0: All right.
3: you very much.
0: Yeah, probably the Canadians, sure, they're at fault for everything else. Wild card line, you're on the air alone.
4: Hey, Art, how's it going? This is Tony in Las Vegas.
0: Hello, Tony.
4: Hey, I got a weird experience for you. One time I just got upstairs in my room, kicked the light off, jumped in bed, and I was frozen. I couldn't move for about 3 minutes. There was a strobe light going off the whole time in my room.
0: Huh.
4: I couldn't see where it was coming from. I just assumed it was coming from somewhere, but I couldn't tell from where.
0: 'Twas not your strobe light.
4: No, I didn't have one. And, that was really peculiar. I didn't hear a helicopter outside either. Then, about 30 seconds into the strobe light and the paralysis, I felt like what felt like currents going through my toes and fingers moving upward towards my middle torso.
0: Mm-hmm.
4: And it was heavy duty stuff. It felt like electricity, but it didn't hurt. And, once it got all the way up, of course I couldn't move that whole time, but once it made its way all the way up into my torso, I couldn't feel my heartbeat or my eyes move or anything.
0: Wow.
4: And that lasted 3 minutes. When I got up,

0: let me go just like that. And I got up and ran over the window because I had heard some noise out there before it got me in paralysis. And there were two raccoons coming out of some kind of paralysis too. They were still numb like me.
1: Ooh, that's weird.
0: Yeah, and they ran off the roof as soon as they realized and got their senses and jumped right off the roof.
1: Oh, that's really odd, Tony. Alright, thank you. There you go. Now that is the first time I've ever heard anybody talk about paralysis that that affected other living beings in the same area. Very interesting. East of the Rockies, you're on the air.
2: Good morning, Art.
1: Good morning, sir.
2: Driving around listening to you. Let me get this straight now. Do you say that you are for men being married to more than one woman?
1: No.
2: Oh.
1: No, I didn't say that at all.
2: Okay. Well,
1: no, somebody called the show the other night and asked why, what constitutional basis there is for prohibiting people from being married to more than one person.
2: Does everything have to be governed by the Constitution?
1: Well, when it relates to laws, I think...
2: I don't think so. There's nothing in the Constitution that says I have to drive 55 miles an hour on the highway. However, the law says a person has to drive 55 miles an hour on the highway.
1: Well, the Constitution, though, allows that the government make laws for your welfare and safety.
2: And I also think that's why they have the laws that say you can't be married to more than one woman.
1: Well, I'm not sure that... Well, that may relate to your welfare and safety. I don't know. Maybe loosely in that category. First-time caller line, you're on the air.
3: Yes, good morning, Art. This is Ken in Petaluma, California.
1: Yes, hi.
3: Hi. I enjoyed your first Truth or Trash version recently. It was fantastic, and it reminds me of this following incident now. This is not a submission. This actually happened about a year ago. Congratulations on the new addition to your family, by the way, the telescope. I recently treated myself to one for Christmas, exactly similar to the one you have.
1: I need...
3: Yes, I had the Selectron, also 60-millimeter refractor.
1: There you go.
3: And what happened was, my brother's not that interested in astronomy. I took him out on a clear evening about a year ago, and I was pointing out to him something near the brilliant, conspicuous constellation Orion. I was going to show him the Pleiades, that faint group of six or seven stars very close to it.
1: Right.
3: I said, here, you got to take a look at this, Mike. I shot my arm out up into the sky. And unfortunately, it turns out that I was off about six or seven moon diameters, but I didn't know that. He and I simultaneously followed my arm's length up into the sky, and at the very point that my index finger was pointing at,
1: yes,
3: a brilliant fireball came out of nowhere. It was bright green. It went for about 3 or 4 seconds, left a smoky trail. My brother was aghast. He was halfway paying attention without saying, he said, what, were you predicting something that's happening? And I said, no. I explained to him what it was. I said, Mike, what do you think the odds of that happening again? 100 to 1, 1,000,000 to 1? He said, 1,000,000 to 1. I said, Mike, it'll never happen again.
1: Well, that was uncool. What you should have done is the moment that fireball appeared that you were pointing at,
3: yeah,
1: you should have said, see, wasn't that cool? I can do that anytime I want.
3: I missed the opportunity. Great program, Art.
1: Thank you for the call. That's what you do. Just a lucky point. And there it is, a green fireball, something re-entering the atmosphere. And you just turn around and say calmly, yeah, see? See what I can do? I can do that anytime I want. Of course, he'll immediately say, fine, then do it again. No, you know, I do it on occasion when I feel like it. Leave him wondering. East of the Rockies, you're on the air.
4: Hi, this is Jenny in Minneapolis.
1: Hi there.
4: Art, I have a question. I have a nephew out in Ventura County in, north of L.A.
1: Yes.
4: And he can't get good reception to you. Do you have an FM station around there? Ventura or Thousand Oaks or maybe Santa Barbara?
1: We have a station right in Ventura, KVEN, I think.
4: Is that AM or FM?
1: That's AM.
4: K-V-E what there?
1: V-E-N, as in Ventura.
4: Okay. Thank you so much, because I'm we talk quite often, and I'm always telling him about, you know, whom. And he said, well, I can't get an Auntie Jenny one. I think I know it all. I can try K-A-B-C. And he says, no, that they're not in a good reception area.
1: Yeah, that may be. That may be in Ventura.
4: Okay, thanks much.
1: Right, you
4: bye.
1: Bet.
4: Bye-bye.
1: I hope I gave her the right information. There are so many stations in California now that I'm trying to figure that out, but I'm pretty sure that we're on KVEM in Ventura. Well, it'll take me a moment and I'll have to do some looking, but I'm pretty sure that is the case. I might have had the call letters incorrect. First time caller line, you're on the air. Hi.
5: Hey, Art, Bob from San Diego.
1: Yes, sir.
5: Long time listener, first time caller.
1: Glad to have you.
5: Hey, Art, I was wondering if you've ever read the book, Third Eye by Tuesday Lab Chenropa.
1: No, but I know about the Third Eye.
5: And he called what you call out-of-body experience, he called astral traveling.
1: Right.
5: And he said, well, he explained it, when your astral body leaves your physical body, mm-hmm. it's attached by like a invisible umbilical cord.
1: Yes.
5: And if that cord snaps, then you're dead, you're gone.
1: Well, you know, I've always wondered about that. People talk about it, and they always say, you're safe. Don't worry about it. That cord cannot snap. But
5: right.
1: I had somebody on the air, I think it was Albert Taylor, perhaps, who was talking about that, and I said, hey, how about all those people that die in their sleep?
5: Uh-huh.
1: How do we know that their cord didn't snap?
5: Right.
1: And he said, well, actually, we don't.
5: Yeah.
1: So
5: well, another thing you mentioned, too, you've been laying in bed and just be dozing off or almost sleep, and all of a sudden your whole body just jerk.
1: Oh, yes.
5: You experienced that.
1: That is
5: your actual body starting to leave your body.
1: And jump back in.
5: Jump back in there.
1: Oh, no, I think that may be right, sure. You're asleep and you're just sort of drifting off and all of a sudden you go, oh, you jump, you start. That is your astral body snapping back into your body. Maybe. We'll be right back.

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1: It is indeed. Top of the morning, everybody. I'm Art Bell from our affiliate in Salt Lake City, K-Talk, AM 63, and they ought to be the authorities on this. Indeed, the U.S. Constitution denied polygamy. And, in fact, the Edwards-Tucker Act, as was mentioned in 1893, was enforced to force Mormons out of the practice of polygamy. Utah, as a matter of fact, had to put polygamy legislation into the Utah Constitution in order to become a state. Now, I'm not sure at all that it is in other state constitutions. And again, I go back to what I said a little while ago. I'm not at all satisfied that there is any reason, any constitutional real prohibition against polygamy, except for the concept of settled law, which, as far as I'm concerned, stinks, but I am not a constitutional attorney. And that basically says if a law has been a law long enough, constitutional or not, it can be held to be so without an apparent constitutional basis other than the fact that it has been there for, you know, forever, something like that. All right, I promise this is a very, very special song to me. Not a lot of people have heard it. Some have. Some haven't. I believe it clearly is about reincarnation. The caller asked for it, and so here it is. This is a group known as the Highwaymen. See if you can pick out the various voices. Check this out.

0: Well, is that something or what? Somebody once said, we are not human beings on a spiritual journey, but spiritual beings on a human journey. First time caller line, you're on the air. Hi.
1: Hey, man. The first was Willie Nelson. The second was Johnny Cash.
0: Okay.
1: That's not really what I was calling.
0: That's not really all there was, though. There was Waylon Jennings, Willie Nelson, Johnny Cash, and Kris Kristofferson.
1: Well, of course, I haven't heard the last 6 seconds of it.
0: All right.
1: Number one, I'd like to tell you that as a web developer, I really appreciate on your website the work that, of course, Keith Rowland is doing.
0: Oh, it's incredible.
1: Well, but aside from that, the actual transfer rate that I get from VNet, who is your actual internet service provider.
0: That's right.
1: I mean, I'm getting 4.8K, 5K a second. It is so much that for my next client, I've already lined up the fact that they're going to be using VNet because their primary concern was how fast stuff would download.
0: Good choice. And their VNet is about to put us on an even bigger server.
1: Well, I'll tell you, I've seen it grow. I mean, a long time ago, I was impressed knowing the traffic that you got, how fast stuff still downloaded. But now, today, I went on, and I mean, I was shocked how fast it came. But
0: they may have done it. They may have made the move. It was going to be made in the first couple days of the week, so we may have gone to the new server. I'm not sure.
1: It may have, because it was incredible tonight.
0: Good.
1: How fast it came. But the real reason I was calling, Art, is that, and I am a first-time caller in Oregon. My name's Justin.
0: Yes, sir.
1: But it was about kind of a truth or trash type call, except it doesn't really belong there because it's absolutely true.
0: Okay.
1: And, it's about a trip I took to France my junior year of high school, 1992. I went there, a friend of mine's parents own a ranch out there, and I stayed there for a month. The whole time I was there, my friend kept pointing up to a mountain, saying that once when I was young, my father took me up to this mountain, and it was the funnest place I've ever been. And I agreed with him that I would take this journey. As my time there ended, I decided to go up to this mountain with my friend, and it was heck of a time getting there at all, but by the time we arrived, we'd been hiking for hours, and the whole reason he wanted to get there was to inscribe his name on a tree that you could see even from his house in the rolling valleys out there.
0: Yes.
1: And he did so, but afterwards, we decided that we didn't just come there for that. We were going to hike around in what is actually the Black Forest, much spoken of in literature.
0: Right.
1: We hiked for hours. We hiked all over the place. We had a picnic in the middle of this forest, and I mean, nobody had been there forever. After hiking for hours and hours, we decided to rest our bones, and I saw the perfect place to sit down. There was two trees whose roots had grown together and formed almost a hammock in the ground, and we sat there lounging for another half hour.
0: Right.
1: Well, at that point, we decided to leave. But before I left, I said, you got to inscribe your name in the tree. I'm going to do the same. And so I got up, looked at these trees. They were ash trees, which have very smooth bark.
0: Right.
1: And they had been there for forever. They were huge, at least 6 feet trunks in diameter. And I got up looking for the perfect spot to inscribe my name. And I couldn't find it on the first tree in the hammock formation, so I started walking around the second tree.
0: Yeah, we gotta hurry here.
1: I'm there. Just as I found the perfect spot to inscribe my name, or my initials, I saw my initials already inscribed. And they had been inscribed years, at least decades, I would expect, earlier. Okay. But absolutely, clearly, my initials in oak bark, which, if you've ever seen, not oak, I mean ash bark, it is very smooth, but if you inscribe something in it, it stays there for a long time. The only reason I could tell it was very old was that, you know, lichens and other growth had come in and kind of expanded out a little, but it looked like for decades, my initials had been inscribed on that tree, and I'm telling you, this place had the foot traffic of maybe 10 people a year.
0: I hear you. Well, that is very weird, sir, but it's still better than going to a graveyard and finding your own tombstone.
1: Much better, I'm telling you, but if I may tell you the one thing that crossed my mind, the second I saw that, and I'm telling you, I was quite shocked because actually the first thing that struck my mind was that this is such a rare place that anyone would ever be to begin with. I was shocked that anyone decided to inscribe their initials there. It wasn't a very monumental place.
0: Maybe you perhaps should have considered that you were once there before. What is it about food? We eat food, we eat, meat, eat. During the holidays, many of us ate far too much. At any rate, most of us have no idea what happens with our food after we eat it. 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You've got nothing to lose but the fat. All right, here we go. First time caller line, you're on the air.
2: Hello, Art.
0: Hello.
2: I'm on the air.
0: Yes.
2: Oh, my God. Hey, I got to get on the level with you. I don't believe you're a gullible person, are you?
0: No, I don't know. I don't know what you mean by gullibility. Do I believe things that I sometimes cannot prove or touch? Is that
2: what you're asking?
0: What do you mean?
2: Well, I listened to your tapes. Somebody handed me the tapes on Major Ed Dane.
0: Yes.
2: With the remote viewing.
0: Yes.
2: And that's something that I can believe. But a lot of the things that he was talking about were things that that can't really be proven, that are things that are believed on faith. And I was just wondering, next time you have him on, could you ask him to you know, use his remote viewing with something that he can prove, like could he find Jimmy Hoffa's body or something like that?
0: Okay.
2: You know, because a lot of the things he said, like about the TWA life and things like that, well, nobody knows. Nobody knows. You know?
0: Well, they very well may, though, before it's all over.
2: Sure.
0: Well, so, anyway, I take your point.
2: My name's Bob, and I'm from Spokane, and I've been listening for about a year, and I love you, and I look up to you, and it's just a great show. Keep it going.
0: Happy to do it, Bob. I will ask for you, sure. That'll be a good one. But what if he came back and said, Jimmy Hoffa's body is under 25 feet of concrete in a football stadium in New Jersey. Now, who's going to go dig and try and find it? who's going to prove it one way or the other. West of the Rockies, you're on the air.
3: Good morning, Mr. Bell.
0: Good morning.
3: I have the harp string buster.
0: What's that?
3: Oh. Well, you take your antenna, you receive that 1 to 100 cycles they're going to transmit.
0: Yes.
3: And you invert that 180 degrees, send that back out over the air back up to them. And when it's 180 degrees out of phase, it ought to cancel out the one coming down.
0: Well, the problem with that, of course, is that you don't have the facilities to transmit it with the same intensity and beam width that they do. I'm not sure exactly what you mean by an 180-degree inversion. A frequency is a frequency. But even if you could achieve that, the retransmission of it at the levels they're achieving would not be possible without a similar antenna array. Wildcard line, you're on the air.
4: Yes, Ethan, Andy, I was calling about your religion idea about the growth. Religion trying to stop growth.
0: Well, that's from yesterday's program, and the idea was that drugs are generally not smiled upon. Marijuana, for example, is what we were talking about, because it produces an altered state of euphoria that religions wish reserved for their own purview. Correct?
4: Yeah.
0: All right.
4: Yeah, I tried to get through yesterday. Couldn't get through.
0: All right.
4: But actually, religiously, people who gave potions to people who acted like they were devil possessed, which would qualify for somebody who's on drugs going through bad trips, basically was burned at the stake and the like. I suspect that's probably had a bit to do with it, like, but more recent times, of course, scientifically, what the person's doing is they're mimicking the natural opiates the body produces. And they're basically, well, the immune system, as the cells are dying, as they attach to the receptor sites and neurons, the brain cells, the T cells send out the lymphocytes, macrophages, to engulf the brain cells, they're dead and dying, and you're digesting your brain out of your skull, basically.
0: Mm.
4: Or through the circulatory system, lymphatic system, and you're basically flushing your brains down the sewer.
0: Your brain's on drugs.
4: Yeah.
0: Yep. All right. Well, thank you very much. I would like to suggest the following to you. If the perfect drug was ever discovered, that is to say, a substance which gave you a great sense of euphoria of some sort, with absolutely no side effects, no after effects, no ill effects, but a simple, straightforward, euphoric state, that drug would still be either outlawed or controlled by the government. I believe that to be true, and I think that may make the case. Under no circumstances would the government or society in general want you to have a drug without consequence that would produce euphoria. And that would be controlled or outlawed. I'll bet you. West of the Rockies, you're on the air. Hi.
5: Yes, hello, this is JC, and I'm glad that I finally got through to you, that you're not able to keep me from getting through to spread the word, because what you had the other night was unbearable. How dare you let someone smoke marijuana on the air? Don't you know what marijuana does to people?
0: What does it do?
5: It can cause people to go crazy and go into a pot rage and murder and rape and kill. You know, how about, you know, there's 215 and 200. How about the parents of the teenager that smokes the joint for the first time and thinks he can fly and jumps off the Empire State Building or a bridge? How can you stand there and say that they should be legal?
0: They get squished. That's
5: how
0: what happens when you jump off a bridge and get squished.
5: The most horrible of drugs. It's the devil's weed, because it opens your mind to the devil and sucks you right in.
0: Weed.
5: What are you talking about?
0: The devil. Turn your radio. Now, hold it.
5: You know what happens with the Manson cult?
0: Turn your radio off.
5: All right, there's my radio. So did you know what happened with the Mansons? They were all smoking marijuana. Today's marijuana is worse. It's high potent. It's like crap. It's even worse because it introduces and sucks the teenagers and the people in. You're sitting here promoting it.
0: The devil's drug.
5: That people should go out and try it. How dare you?
0: I didn't.
5: Yes, you did.
0: No, I didn't.
5: You said that they... And the fact that you want people to have more than one wife. Oh, free love and fornication.
0: That
5: and that's what you're all about. And the fact that you mock the new revelation. It's disgusting what you're doing with the airwaves.
0: What new revelation?
5: The one that I am receiving from the Lord and the new commandments.
0: Your revelation. Oh, new... Wait a minute. Wait a minute. This is really cool. What are the new commandments?
5: Well... God and I are working on the new commandments in chorus together. We've worked for some time because the people have ignored the Ten Commandments. So we are much closer to keeping the people in mind by giving specifics such as thou shalt not smoke, thou shalt not fornicate, thou shalt not do drugs, thou shalt not worship the devil, thou shalt not listen to rock and roll music, thou shalt not be a part of the new age,
0: really?
5: Thou shalt deny the new world order.
0: Oh,
5: and
0: roll.
5: These are going to be laid down in the new revelation.
0: Wait a minute. No rock and roll? Did you say no rock and roll?
5: The evil rock and roll music that you play with and the music that you play is pounds, the pounding rhythm which pounds the will of the listener into submission every time you go to break. And it's hypnotic and it's demonic. And it talks about getting too excited and I won't know why I hide it. I'm not going to repeat it, but it's horrible because that's about fornication.
0: There's actually going to be a commandment about rock and roll?
5: Yes, there already is. I told you in the new revelation that there shall not be rock and roll music.
0: No more rock and roll.
5: That's right, because it's of the devil. And the fact that man is generally on night who is saying this to deny government, that jackal that hovers over people as they die, that terrible, bitter man, that horrible, that new angel that got struck by lightning, well, he should die because he went to the light. Lucifer is in the light.
0: You mean Damian Brinkley?
5: He's an evil man hovering above people's deathbeds, filling their ideas full of new age nonsense and tearing them away. God knows them right before they're going to die. I know what your plan is, and that is you made a vow with Satan that you could be on his right hand to tear away as many Christians as you can before the end of the end times. And the fact that you're using talk radio, which is among the most people who listen, are conservative, and you're trying to tear us down.
0: So you're a torn-down conservative talking to God, getting new commandments. Is that right?
5: No, I am here to keep you in check. Destroying the lives of conservative Christians and destroying America. And the fact that you mock the Canadian invasion, don't you know that they'll be coming across in swarms any time now? They've already assimilated.
0: You know what? You're exactly actually what I needed this morning. I feel so cleansed after your call. My program is over.
5: You should say that's a new revelation.
0: Wouldn't you like to say good morning, America?
5: I do not. It's in America.
0: How about good night? Good night, America.
5: What's that?
0: I'll do it for you. Good night, America.

0: tough, rough going, but you haven't gone alone.
1: We do more before 9 a.m. than most people do all day.
2: 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Good morning.
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1: From the high desert and the great American Southwest, I bid you all good evening, good morning as the case may be across this great land and beyond, really. From the Hawaiian and Tahitian island chains, eastward to the U.S. Virgin Islands in the Caribbean, south into South America, north all the way to the pole, this is Coast to Coast AM, and I'm Art Bell. Great to be here, and again this morning, we're going to take a look, along with a couple of other things, at what's going on with the Gulf War Syndrome. One day, there's justification for all the complaints. The next day, the government says it's all in their head. Stress. So, Joyce Riley is back with new information. She'll tell you all about it. All of that coming up. I want to remind you that Friday night, Dr. Barry Taft, the principal investigator on the case that became the entity, is going to be here. He does a very powerful presentation on that and other cases, and we've got photographs from that case, the real one, on the website. I suggest you take a look between now and then. That would be, of course, www.artbell.com. www.artbell.com. So, in a moment, Joyce Riley.
0: Now, we take you back to the night of January 8th, 1997, on Art Bell, Somewhere in Time.

0: All right. From Houston, Texas, here comes Joyce Riley. Joyce Riley treated Gulf War veterans. She disagrees mightily with the federal government, which just Tuesday said there is no such specific cause of whatever it is that is being called the Gulf War illness, but stress was a major factor, they think. Stress. Stress that then came home and infected family members. At any rate, from Houston, here is Joyce Riley, a nurse, a captain, and now in civilian life and probably in a lot of trouble. How you doing, Joyce?
1: I'm doing fine, thank you, sir.
0: Before we get off into the Gulf War illness, which is going to be the focus, I want to ask you about something else. You were a nurse. You are a nurse, I guess.
1: Correct.
0: Big brouhaha in the Supreme Court, and we talked about it some yesterday, regarding doctor-assisted suicide. And from a nurse's point of view, how do you feel about that?
1: Oh, my. You know, it's interesting because I was thinking very strongly about that tonight. There was a point in my life when I was sick with the Gulf War illness that the pain was so intense that I literally put a gun to my head. And I said, dear God, if it happens again, I can't take it. And I remember thinking that to myself, that that was my only relief, was knowing that I could get out of the pain. I have very mixed feelings about this because I believe in the commandment that says thou shalt not kill. So I believe that I could not personally do it. I believe that every person has to make that decision themselves, but putting that on another person is where I have a problem with it. It is so complex. I understand, because I've taken care of terminally ill people for so long that wanted to die and that needed to die. Could I bring myself to do it? I don't think so. But we know what's going on right now. We know there are people that are having their lives terminated, and there are physicians that are doing it in a so-called empathetic way, but
0: just a very quiet way. In other words, a little too much morphine or whatever.
1: Sure, and there are nurses that are doing it also. It's happening all over the country. It is a very personal decision. It's one that I personally, I think, I would want to know that I could have my life ended, but I have to believe that it is wrong for me now, and I've been almost at that point. So I have to say, at this time in my life, I don't believe in it. I could not personally do it myself.
0: Okay, but separating, you see, I agree with you. I have come to believe suicide is wrong, that it is wrong to end your life and that you are meant to live out whatever you're going to live out, including the end. But that's my personal view. Now, I also have the view that my life is not the business of the state of Nevada, where I live, nor sure as hell isn't the business of Washington, D.C. And so I have mixed feelings, too, and I'm not sure that what you contemplated was Smith and Wesson-assisted suicide. Not doctor-assisted, you know, where you could take a pill or whatever it is. So it seems to me that the government has no business telling us what to do. There's a lot of messy ways to do it. You named one of them. And then there are easier ways. Doctors know easier ways. Nurses know easier ways. There are things you can take, I guess, and just go to sleep. Basically?
1: Well, certainly there are, and I agree with you that it is not the state's responsibility to decide that. I believe very strongly in that. I do think, though, that having been so close to the edge and realized at one point what real pain is like, and I have even known of people that are in so much pain that have made an agreement with someone else that if I tell you I'm at that point, please come and eliminate me from my pain. And, you know, we have to recognize that there is pain that's severe. Now, I have to say that personally, when I got to that point, you know, my prayer was, dear God, don't let this happen. I don't want to do it. I don't believe in it. And for whatever reason, that was answered. So I believe that was my answer. And I can't say I can ever participate in that or promote it. But right. I can't make that decision for anyone else.
0: Right, right. My exact feelings. All right. The government Tuesday said stress. Gulf War vets have stress. What do you say?
1: I say that it is time that we recognize the fact that this is a facade that we're involved in right now, that we recognize that this is an intentional denial of treatment for our military, that at this point, I believe only the most significant reconstruction of what is in Washington right now should take place, and I mean that very seriously, because we have people's lives that are in the balance. They said they're going to continue this for another 9 months. We've got men and women that can't wait 9 months.
0: Joyce, I'm very confused. One day we hear it is stress, but 3 or 4 days ago, I heard that that disease that you've talked about, and what is the name again, please?
1: Mycoplasma incognita.
0: Thank you very much. Has been recognized and, in fact, is going to be treated. Another official pronouncement. So, damn it all, which is it? Is there something real, or is it stress in their mind? And why are we hearing one thing one day and something else the next? And as a matter of fact, you'll like this, Joyce, or maybe you won't. Not only Tuesday did they say that, but there is a counter study saying the mysterious Gulf War syndrome may have been caused by exposure to low-level chemical war gas, pesticides, and other agents. The study of the Navy CB combat construction units apparently shows they came home and they were sicker than others. So, within one paragraph, I've got two different views. What is it?
1: Well, that is what is called disinformation by the government. That is the way in military operations that one discredits information, is that you come out with a story and then you purposely deny that story. And I think what we are seeing is incredible evidence of military and government propaganda. What we are seeing here is an intentional denial of the fact that these individuals are sick. I want to read just one statement here from Senator Riegel's hearing in 1993, because this is so incredible. The hearing was held May of 1994, I'm sorry, and I cannot tell you how surprised I was this evening when I went over this. Over the last 8 months, our office has been contacted by over 1,000 Gulf War veterans directly. In addition to veterans from the United States, we've also been contacted by sick veterans of Canada, British, and Australian armed forces who served in the Persian Gulf. They suffer the same disabling syndrome. Now, this is Senator Riegel speaking to the committee hearing. This is not a mental problem with the veterans. It may be a mental problem over at the Defense Department, but it's not a mental problem with the veterans. He also went on to say, the spouses and the children are sick. We believe that there needs to be an epidemiological study done because this disease is being transferred to their families. This is May 25th of 1994. He goes on to say, I do not want any half-truths in this conference. I do not want anyone lying. He said, we will hold you to the highest standard. At that time, the Assistant Secretary of Defense, Mr. Dorn, continues to get up begins testifying and lies, literally lies, about all the information that has come out now and stating that it wasn't true then. And this was 1994. This has been going on so long. In fact, let me tell you a little bit about what all these so-called studies mean, I think. First of all, you had the Presidential Advisory Commission meeting saying, we can't really arrive at any conclusion, so we need some more time, more money. Well, nobody was really shocked by this. And the issue of stress. That is hogwash, absolute hogwash. I talked to a Green Beret today, a colonel or a major in the Green Beret. This man is incredibly competent. He called me and he said, I've done 2 tours in Vietnam, served in the Gulf War, and he said, if they think I have a mental problem, the fact that I've got a rash and swollen lymph glands, then they've got another thing to think about. You know, we are putting our military on the edge. This is the problem right now, is that these men and women are physically sick, their spouses are sick. You didn't hear one mention about a communicable disease in anything that you heard today. Not one.
0: No.
1: They don't want you to hear that because that's the most serious problem that we face right now. Then the Southwestern Medical School comes out with their so-called chicken study that Perot financed with the perithrin DEET and the pyridostigmine bromide. And they're all excited about their effects of their study showing that there were low-level doses of organophosphates. Now, think about this. You never hear about high-level doses of organophosphates.
0: Mm-hmm.
1: When they set off 7,500 tons of sarin gas at Camisea, there had to have at least been one incident of high-level sarin gas. But you never hear about that. It's always low levels. Now, they're excited about their study, and I'm pleased. They said, yes, there are some effects. Yes, we are seeing some problems. Yes, there are neurological problems. That's good. But that still doesn't explain how somebody's son is getting the disease back in the United States.
0: It does not. But I do want to ask you about something. There have been some incredible studies, Joyce, and I bet you know about them, in which people with various element, problems, medical problems, symptoms, are given placebos. And a remarkable percentage of them either claim to feel better or claim to be cured. They take a pill, a placebo, nothing. It does absolutely nothing medically, and yet they are cured, which has to suggest some of it is psychological. And with all the publicity about the Gulf War disease, some of it would be psychological.
1: Well, that may very well be. I've not talked to those individuals because the people I am talking to don't want to be sick. They have gone from $40,000 a year jobs mm-hmm. down to where if they are sick and if they are able to get compensation, they may qualify for $200 a week. Now, you and I both know that's not smart to think that somebody is going to sacrifice everything they've got just to get $800 a month when they could be working and getting $40,000.
0: Nobody wants to be sick. I agree with that, certainly. I'm simply wondering, and I'm sure that you've wondered too, and as you talk to various vets, they will come up with symptoms, you know, chronic fatigue, that sort of thing. It's not always got a solid medical basis, does it? There's some percentage. How do you separate, Joyce?
1: Well, when you see a rash over their entire body with welts, with open sores, it's real hard to say this person's thought himself into this situation.
0: Yes.
1: You know, we're talking about, Art, and let's be honest, I'm talking about a confidential not-for-release study from the Veterans Administration that shows there's been a 600% increase in the tumor rates in the active duty military from 91 to 94. Now, those people didn't think up those brain tumors. We're talking about brain cancer now that is found at such a high percentage of in the military population. In fact, the figures show that about 4 to 6 per 100,000 would be the norm. 4 to 6 cases per 100,000 of brain cancer.
0: Mm.
1: In the active duty military, men from ages 24 to 30, we're finding 30 to 40 cases of brain cancer. Now, we're talking about real problems. But you see, this information, which was presented to the Congress, you didn't hear about in that survey. You're not hearing the information. This is nothing but an absolute whitewash.
0: Well, that's very solid statistical medical information. Why is it not being dealt with?
1: I can't answer that because it went to Congress. I've talked to some of the people that have testified regarding the effects of low-level organophosphates or organophosphate poisoning. Their information wasn't included in the report either. I can't answer that question.
0: All right. What about, here's another area that you can document, birth defects of Gulf vets and their families having children versus the regular population?
1: Well, Nation Magazine printed a statistic stating that 67% of the affected Gulf War veterans, being the sick Gulf War veterans,
0: right,
1: are now reporting a birth defect or deformity in their children. Now, 67% is way off the scale. That's not even debatable as to whether that would be a possibility or plausible.
0: What would the percentage figure be in the general population?
1: Oh, I couldn't answer, but it'd certainly be under 10%.
0: All right.
1: So we're talking about something that is horrendously high. Now, this didn't make it into the survey either. You didn't hear anybody talking about birth defects. Now, the perithrin and the DEET and the pyridostigmine bromide, that may be a problem, and I don't doubt it. But you see, what we have now are conflicting studies, which is exactly what the Pentagon wants. This is part of their whole entire plan in the presentation of this, because you have Southwestern Medical School saying, yes, we've got this problem. We found out low-level organophosphate poisoning. Then you have the University of Iowa coming forth with their study, which was in conjunction with the CDC, which I knew about at the time because the Gulf War veterans brought me their questionnaires, and I could see immediately what was going on there, and they find no problem. So now we have all these conflicting studies, and meanwhile, who's suffering? The veterans. I must tell you that my phone rang off the hook last night from disgusted, disgruntled, absolutely disillusioned veterans who said, I was willing to die for this country, and they wanted me to make life and death decisions over there, and when I come back here and tell them my lymph nodes are swollen and I have this horrible pain in my back or my whatever, they don't believe me on that. Why would they ask me to do things that required levels of national security, but they won't even believe me when I tell them I can't walk? And they give them some weak excuse. This is what I've actually heard, is that this one young man was told, we did a psych eval on you, and we found out you're really a latent homosexual. And if you would just admit it, you could walk. Well, the wife of that man went for the doctor's jugular. She was so mad, and she said, how dare you say that to my husband who was willing to die for this country? Now, this is where we get into the kind of most demoralizing treatment that we could ever give our military. I've heard from SEAL teams, Navy SEAL teams, and we're talking about some guys that are upset. First of all, they weren't told the risks and where they were going. Secondly, they weren't told afterwards what they'd been exposed to. Thirdly, they bring them back here, tell them their problem is really they need Prozac. And you've got some of the finest here who are being labeled mental cases. How we can do this in this country and how they can get away with it is the real problem.
0: Joyce, we're going to pause here at the bottom of the hour, and we'll be right back. I was a medic in the Air Force. I worked with Air Force doctors. They're a weird bunch. But it brings up a pretty good question. In other words, I can understand the possibility of cover-up at the top. And I mean the top of the military, the top of our political system, all of that might make sense. Not hard to believe in. But military doctors, how could they be part of it? And wouldn't they have to be? We'll be right back.
2: 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Tonight, featuring a replay of Coast to Coast AM from January 8th, 1997.

0: Joyce, I was a medic in the Air Force. I worked in hospitals, and I worked with Air Force doctors. And I can imagine the hierarchy of the military, which is kind of political, and the political hierarchy denying any kind of real problem. But for those who are active duty and going to military doctors, captains, majors, or even colonels, I don't buy that they would not recognize and treat, for example, swollen glands, those kind of obvious symptoms. What about that?
1: Well, I at one time thought that the military in general was covering up from the physician standpoint, the nurse's standpoint, until I talked to a lot of them. When they called me, they told me they had no information. They had literally been told there was no Gulf War illness, and there was essentially a gag order. And I've had too many people tell me there is a gag order, essentially not an official one, obviously, but an unofficial military gag order on what can be said regarding the communicableness of this disease. I have had this phone call from too many military physicians. Even their spouses have called me because their physicians were afraid to call. Many nurses have called me and told me the same thing, is that they believed so strongly for the first 3 or 4 years that there was no Gulf War illness, that they were all malingerers, and that, yeah, they've got some swollen glands, but, gee, it's no big deal. Well, it is a big deal when it's considered in with regard to all the other symptoms. But now I do believe that at this point in time, from what I'm hearing, is the physicians do know. They know there's something wrong. They will, under the table, tell the Gulf War veterans where to go to get doxycycline, that they're unfortunately not able to give it to them or not able to talk about it.
0: Well, yeah, but there's a lot of military doctors, Joyce. They're about the most unmilitary group in the whole world. Half of them refuse to even acknowledge rank, and in the hospital, everybody goes on pretty much a first-name basis. There's very little military protocol about a hospital. And a lot of them would just soon tell the government to jam it as to be part of a cover-up, and so I'm not, at least some percentage of them, Joyce, should be speaking out, are they?
1: Some of them are. Some of the VA doctors also are. Now, here's where I think the real issue is more the VA doctors now than the military doctors.
0: I understand, because about 80% are now out.
1: Correct. In fact, I think it's up around 600,000 out of the 700,000 are out now. So
0: wow.
1: What we need to look at are the VA doctors. Now, I got a phone call from one of those today, and Dr. Leisure said that I could use her name. And she said that she cannot believe the incorrect information that came out in the studies today. She is appalled by that. She has gone on record to say that this is a communicable illness. I've received several letters from her on VA letterhead, and in fact, I just received one from her, and she said that you may tell people that there is one doctor in Hershey, Pennsylvania, who is attempting to get the word out, but she has been threatened with firing, just as Dr. Baumschwager was fired or told he can no longer treat Gulf War veterans at the Los Angeles VA. So any physician so far that has talked about this within the military, within the VA system, has been reprimanded. We don't have any system of redress right now where they can be heard, and that's the sad part. So what you're hearing is really government study information, government information, and those people that are coming out are being chastised.
0: Speaking of that, are you in trouble?
1: I don't know. I really don't know right now. I don't think that, obviously, I'm going to be allowed to continue to do this unscathed, because what I am saying is probably the most significant information in America today, that the Pentagon has lied, the CIA has lied, and I feel very bound to doing what is right by my patients or right by the people that I see that are ill, and that's telling the truth. So I don't know what is going to happen. I really don't at this point.
0: All right. Do you have hints? Are you being told they're going to come after you?
1: Yes. Yes, I have. I don't spend a lot of time on it because a lot of rumors fly.

0: and a lot of things are said. But I do think that I have been one voice in the wilderness, and a lot of people don't even want to attack City Hall, and this is one person attacking the Pentagon. But I cannot be quiet. My patients, my people mean so much to me. When I see them and I see their illnesses and I spend time with them, my heart goes out to them. And there's no way, Art, that I could ever turn aside from this and ever step back and withdraw. I can't. Their children are sick. They are sick. I see it all the time. It's not a question of whether or not they're sick. It's a question of whether they're going to live or not. Mm. That's the real question at this point.
1: How many have died?
0: I wish I had a better figure. We can't get good information from the Veterans Administration or from the SGLI, the life insurance for the government. We can't get good figures, but Dr. Nicholson and some of the VA doctors have told me that they still believe that at least 15,000 of our military have died. I'm hearing stories all the time of 25, 26, 27-year-old men that are dying. There, a lot of them are dropping dead at age 22, 23, or were with heart attacks, which is very, very, very rare, unless the one has used cocaine, and in these cases, they aren't using cocaine. Because we're talking about the fittest of the fit. They're dying of what's called the exploding heart syndrome. Their hearts literally explode. I got a call from Fort Sam telling me about one over there. I mean, these are not normal kinds of deaths, especially in this kind of young men.
1: What would be the cause of that, an exploding heart?
0: Well, as we have understood it, if the mycoplasma incognitus infects the heart muscle, it causes a type of cardiomyopathy or an enlarged heart. They call it idiopathic cardiomyopathy, meaning we don't know what made it like that, but it's enlarged, and it destroys the heart muscle. The way it's been explained to me by some autopsy reports is that literally the heart got so large it was the size of a chest cavity, and it was just too large. And that is the lay term, exploding heart syndrome, and that's the way some of the nurses have even told me about it. So, you know, these things that I'm telling you, I've got a list of 400 deaths from the VA that are suspicious deaths. And this list obviously was not supposed to circulate. I mean, it's not a question of whether or not this is true. I wish it wasn't. I wish that I could get up tomorrow morning and all of this would be gone. I could go back to my regular life, be a heart transplant nurse again, or a nurse consultant that I'm doing for medical legal cases now. I wish I could go back to that. But as long as these people are suffering and there are idiots on TV that get up and talk about the stress level, you know, like I just got a letter from a lady and she said, you know, I just want to read this to you. Just these letters really tear me up. She said, please understand I love my country. I encouraged my husband to go to the Persian Gulf, but a different man came home to me. His temper was volatile. He was in pain all the time. He was such a proud man who had served in the top 1% of his physical training group. He was career material. Since the war, I've had not one, but we have had two deformed children born with no history in our family. I'm so sick myself, I can hardly go on. My husband can no longer work. He had a medical discharge because he had headaches and nausea all the time. We've sold everything and now we're in bankruptcy. Please don't think I'm asking for anything. Please just give me the truth. We are all so sick. Please help us. You know, this is the kind of letter, Art, and the kind of people that I deal with. Not one of them asks for compensation. That's not the issue. They want their health back. They want their lives back. One other little letter said, I returned from Desert Storm May 1st, 1991. This letter was written. I did not know that the war would start again 3 years later. This time, it is not with a foreign nation, but with my own government. I do not want compensation. I only want my health back. Please help the Gulf War veterans. That was a letter written to Representative Senator Regal. These are the kind of people we're talking about. They were taught to deny pain. Rangers, airborne, SEALs, they deny pain. To them, it's a weakness to have pain.
1: All right, let me learn a little bit about mycoplasma incognitus. What is it?
0: According to Dr. Nicholson, mycoplasma incognitus was identified by the Department of Defense. Now, was it made there? Was it developed there? Was it found there? Was it, I don't know. I don't know how it came about. I can't speak to that issue. But that's where they first heard about mycoplasma incognitus. Mycoplasma is a microorganism that goes freely throughout the population and will give you maybe a pneumonia or a urinary tract infection, but it can be treated. But according to Dr. Nicholson, they have added 40% of the HIV envelope gene deep into the nucleus of the mycoplasma. Now, the reason that he identified this mycoplasma at MD Anderson Cancer Center was because his daughter had served doing deep insertions into a rack in the 101st Airborne. She came home, gave the disease to the family, and everyone got ill. Because they were cell biology researchers, because that was their job, both Dr. Nicholson and his wife, who's a Dr. Nicholson, they went to the lab to find out what was causing it. And they have told me, and we have discussed this many times, that there was such an alteration in the DNA sequences when they did the polymerase chain reaction and the gene tracking that they found a very bizarre finding. Now, this does not mean that people get AIDS.
1: All right, I've got to slow you down here. Let's go back to Mycoplasma incognitus. Is that something that was originally, in your view, engineered somewhere for biological war? Did it show up naturally? Forget the connection to the AIDS part of it for a second. I've got to understand this first one.
0: I believe that it was experimented with by the Department of Defense. I don't know that if it was developed by the DOD. I can't say that. But I can say that we know it was experimented upon.
1: You don't think it occurred naturally?
0: I personally don't, but that's only my personal opinion.
1: By itself, Mycoplasma incognitus, what does it do? What does it produce? And I guess it is treatable with antibiotics, but what does it do?
0: Well, it is a good transfer mechanism. And by that I mean you can add other things to it. Now, what it does to you or I, if we get it, is primarily you may have heard of Mycoplasma pneumonia. That's probably the thing that we hear most about, and that's treated with erythromycin or doxycycline.
1: Mm-hmm.
0: So the pneumonia is, and I had that when I came back from the Gulf War. Many of the Gulf War veterans have had mycoplasma pneumonia. It's not that common, but a lot of people do get it. We're seeing, of course, huge numbers in the Gulf War veterans.
1: All right. Now, you said then that they found 40% of the AIDS virus or the genetic structure of the AIDS virus?
0: Well, it is the HIV envelope gene, the envelope gene surrounding the AIDS virus. So it does not give you AIDS, obviously. It is not the complete AIDS virus. And to be any more specific than that, I'd have to refer you to them because it's really not my area of expertise.
1: All right. If you took that, though, that much of the envelope gene of AIDS and combined it with Mycoplasma incognitus, what then do you have?
0: Well, what you do is you combine it with mycoplasma.
1: Okay.
0: And when you combine it with mycoplasma, then, that's my understanding, you get mycoplasma incognitus. And what you get then is a disease that mimics the AIDS virus. It mimics it in many, many different ways. For instance, you first get the night sweats, the lymph node swelling, the rash, headache, inability to eat, nausea, and then it goes on to different other problems. But you see, this is where the person usually goes to the doctor and says, I've got this horrible chronic fatigue, this horrible rash, I can't function, I don't feel well, and the doctor says, wow, I need to test you for AIDS. It happens universally,
1: right?
0: What I'm hearing from the troops.
1: Right.
0: So they're tested for Western blot or the ELISA test. They're tested for AIDS. And sure enough, it comes back negative. So the doctor says, well, I've tried everything. I can't find anything wrong. Well, the majority of the lab findings are going to be normal at this point. So they can't find anything. Now, if they were to do a test for the Mycoplasma incognitus,
1: there is a test.
0: That's correct.
1: All right.
0: There's only a couple of places that can be done. One of them is at a lab called the Immunosciences Lab in Los Angeles. The other place is by Dr. Garth Nicholson. It's a very specific test, and it is not done, obviously, because mycoplasma is essentially an agent that is not used in this country, is not seen in this country. At least it wasn't until the Gulf War, pretty much.
1: Mm.
0: So now Dr. Vajani at the Immunosciences Lab has agreed to do this test and is doing it for Gulf War veterans. So this, by the way, though, is what the Associated Press recently came out with the announcement via Dr. Nicholson and via Representative Norm Dix of Washington State, in which Representative Dix wanted to know, why haven't I heard about this information on the mycoplasma? Why are we this far after the war and we don't know about this? And Representative Dix did call me personally and ask me why he hadn't heard about what we were talking about. I told him the information's been out there. We have been trying to get it out. It's been provided to Congress. Dr. Nicholson has provided it to the Pentagon, but it was going nowhere. So he called a news conference on the 23rd of December, and it hit the newspapers. The reason I think that it did was because Norm Dix called in the Pentagon and said, let's look at this thing. Now, Norm Dix sits on the Appropriations Committee over the Pentagon, and I think that is probably why the Pentagon listened to him. Be that as it may, we want it looked at. Now, right now, we're doing independent testing on Gulf War veterans. Dr. Nicholson has been doing it for 3 years on his own dime. And he was recently told by the MD Anderson Cancer Center, stop doing research on Gulf War veterans. He refused to do it. They terminated him, and he went to California. I shouldn't say terminated. For whatever reason, he left at that point. He was a tenured professor.
1: Right.
0: He went to California, where he is now, setting up his own laboratory there to do it, to do the test and the research on Gulf War veterans.
1: All right. Another question for you. AIDS patients have been known to generate for the rest of the population all kinds of bronchial conditions and so forth that cannot be treated with traditional antibiotics. Is it possible that because of the AIDS connection to the AIDS envelope gene, that what we have here is something from the Gulf War that some AIDS patients caught and then began infecting other people with?
0: I don't think that's plausible. I don't think it's probable. I mean, anything is possible, but I think that there were too many people that got mycoplasma pneumonia very shortly during the war or after the war. For instance, I myself was sick within 6 months after the war. So we're talking about a pretty fast evolution of the disease.
1: Mm-hmm.
0: I can't answer that question. I don't know about all the possibilities that could exist, but we're seeing about 50% of the Gulf War veterans now positive for Mycoplasma incognitus.
1: 50%?
0: That's correct. So this is where we have to say, wait a minute, we've got a very strong case here.
1: All right, but the AIDS envelope gene doesn't get mixed up in this. Well, there's only two ways, right? One, AIDS patients did it, or it was scientifically... Is there a way to scientifically determine exactly how the AIDS envelope gene got mixed in? Because that has rather dark connotations.
0: Oh, it does. And let's give everyone the benefit of the doubt that it was a contaminant. Let's say that the Mycoplasma incognitus could have been a contaminant of the anthrax vaccinations, which I believe is a possibility.
1: Mm.
0: It doesn't make any difference if it was a contaminant or if it was purposely put there.
1: They got it.
0: That's exactly right. We've got 50% of the people that are being tested that are now positive for it. Now, here's the other interesting thing is that the VA is not testing for it, will not test you for it, and will not give you the doxycycline. And I can't tell you the number of people that called me today saying, no doctor will give it to me. Every doctor has told me they don't want to get involved because they're afraid the government will come after them. Well, I want to give a plea out for any doctor to please contact us who will be willing to treat Gulf War veterans. I've even had doctors saying, look, I don't want to get the disease. It is communicable, and I don't want to get it. I don't want it in my waiting room. And here we have a new problem, which is turning our Gulf War veterans into lepers, which, my God, is the last thing we want to do to them. They have had a bad enough time all along, but we do have a communicable illness. You know, I'm not imagining this. Neither are the families. It is communicable. It's in the bloodstream or in the blood system. It's being transmitted. It's what are we going to do with the disease? I don't care where it came from. I don't care if it came down from an airplane. I don't care where it came from. We need to treat the people.
1: Well, I certainly agree with that, and so that plea seems reasonable to me. Doctors willing to treat Gulf War veterans, and apparently a lot of them are not or will not, with the appropriate antibiotics. All right, we're going to break here, and when we come back, there is new information about the direction some Gulf War vets are going to take, since the direction of the Pentagon has not been working so well for them. That, when we come back.
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1: My guest is Joyce Riley, and there is new information about what some vets are going to do about the Gulf War disease, since they're not having a lot of luck with the Pentagon. We're going to get to that in a moment.
0: You're listening to Art Bell, Somewhere in Time. Tonight featuring a replay of Coast to Coast AM from January 8th, 1997.

0: Back now to Joyce Riley in Houston. You are in Houston, aren't you?
1: That's correct.
0: Okay. Joyce, you called me earlier in the week, and you said there's something really heavy going on, that some Gulf War vets are going to the U.N.?
1: That's correct. Because it was a U.N. action, which I wasn't even aware of at the time because I didn't even really know what it was all about. I was so naive. But because it was a U.N. action, the only place now that the veterans can go for redress is to the Human Rights Commission of the United Nations.
0: Yikes.
1: So they have made the decision to go to this level of activity. And the individuals that I'm talking about, or the group that I'm talking about, is a group called the Operation Desert Shield, Desert Storm Association, with Vic Sylvester in Odessa, Texas, who has been a leader in this area for a long time. And what they did was file a complaint with the United Nations on December 3rd or 4th of 1996. I'm just going to read you. They've made some incredible allegations here.
0: All right.
1: Sir, it is with great distress that I have to inform you that in our concerted opinion, the United States Department of Defense and its personnel, the Department of Veterans Affairs and its personnel, now stand in violation of that charter, in violation of the Nuremberg Code, the Declaration of Helsinki, and in detriment to the common interest and concerns of the United Nations veterans community. Now, pursuant to this United States' own staff report dated December 8, 1994, prepared for the Committee of Veterans Affairs, the United States Department of Defense was found to have done the following. Now, this is in a government report. A, they have intentionally exposed military personnel to potentially dangerous substances, often in secret. B, repeatedly failed to comply with required ethical standards when using human subjects in military research during war or threat of war. C, the United States Department of Defense, the DOD, Department of Affairs, have repeatedly failed to provide information and medical follow-up of those who participated in military research or who were ordered to take investigational drugs. D, the United States Department of Defense has demonstrated a pattern of misrepresenting the danger of various military exposures that continue today. Now, with that, they have stated that the United States veterans community believes, or the United Nations veterans community believes, that this evidence indicates a pattern of crimes against humanity and potential war crime activity by members of the administration of the DOD and the Veterans Affairs and the CIA. So what they are essentially saying is that they want, and they filed this with the UN, to ask for a investigation into all personnel within the CIA, the Department of Defense, and the Department of Veterans Affairs. And literally they want every person looked at. In fact, those Gulf War veterans who had physicians that would not treat, who continued to make them believe they were a psychiatric patient, etc., they want every person evaluated.
0: Boy, I've got all kinds of reactions to that. One, my first one, I guess, is, how sick is it when our own citizens have to go to the UN, which the U.S. doesn't much like anyway, officially, and won't pay its dues to, and in effect act as witness against their own government. Item two is, for the UN to achieve this for them means they need virtual police powers within this country. Isn't all of that more or less true?
1: Oh, absolutely. I couldn't agree with you more. I do not like this action. I do not personally agree with it. It's not one that I would have promoted. But those that were in this position felt that was the only avenue they had. Now, you said something very, very true in how sick this is.
0: Yeah.
1: That our military must go to a foreign power.
0: Yeah.
1: To get help. Now, in talking with Daniel New the other night, we were discussing this as to what a tragedy it is, because it almost establishes the UN as a foreign power.
0: That's right.
1: As an entity. And I think that it is beyond reproach that the United States government has not taken care of its own military, and they have forced them into this kind of action. You know, for me to come on your show, for me to to talk on the airwaves and say there is an illness, for the Pentagon to get up there and say there isn't one. Meanwhile, men and women are dying. The issue is not, is there an illness or not? The issue is, can it be treated and how? But to admit that, they have to admit certain unethical, illegal activities that occurred. And that is what they're not wanting to do.
0: Why can't they blame it on... Here's what I don't understand. If it is treatable, and most of it is, then to get rid of all this, why not blame it on the Iraqis? I mean, even if they developed this at Fort Meade or someplace like that, and it got out of hand, or it got sold to them, or whatever, blame it politically on the Iraqis and treat it. Why not?
1: Because a lot of it cannot be treated. A lot of it is past the point of no return. This is the sad part, and this is the part I don't like to talk about, but we know individuals that cannot be treated now. Where are we going to go now with the military that has been devastated? They got about 600,000 of the individuals out of the military as fast as they could so that the military would not be faced with this problem, so that we would not have a sick military. But now we've got a sick military on the outside. Yes, the antibiotic is effective in many of the cases, in about 60% of the cases, but that's all. The organophosphate poisoning from the chemical weapons, can it be treated? They couldn't answer that question at today in the news conference because organophosphate poisoning is very serious. Where are we going to go? America, now I hope you realize the severity of this.
0: Well, then there only can be one word, liability. That's it. I mean, they've got to be afraid of the level of liability. If there's a lot that cannot be treated, that's a lot of liability.
1: Well, we're talking now in the realm of war crimes. We are talking about intentional neglect and criminal intent here. And one of the things that we're interested in pursuing right now is getting evidence and information regarding those that were ordered to destruct the medical records, to destroy the medical records, those that were ordered to do so or that participated in it. We need that information. We know it's gone on. We know attorneys were arrested for it. But this is footage of records gets into a whole criminal violation in and of itself. Whether you consider failure to treat or not, that's one issue. But destroying medical records, and we know that about 60% of the medical records have either been are either missing or they have been sanitized. So now you've destroyed people's health, you've denied them treatment, you've destroyed their medical records. There is a lot of criminal involvement in this. I'm sorry.
0: In the theater of war, on the battlefield, how would Microplasma incognitus be dispersed?
1: Well, it's questionable as to whether it can be transferred in Scud missiles. There are some conditional problems that would have to be met with that, and I'm not an expert on that to speak on that. It can be a contaminant of the drugs that were given. And other than that, I really cannot speak to the issue of mycoplasma transfer. We know that the other biological agents could be transferred in the Scud missiles. In fact, I received some documents that were messages from the Joint Chiefs of Staff discussing the chemical warheads that were found and discussing whether or not there were actually biologicals in those chemical warheads. Now, here's something that I think needs to be mentioned is that what we are hearing is literally their side of the story, which does not have anything to do with what the firsthand accounts of those that are on the battlefield. I have been told, and by very reputable individuals who have no reason to lie, they're sick, they need help, but I've been told that we use chemical weapons. I've had firsthand accounts that they saw chemical weapons used on us. Now, we are not the good guys in this, unfortunately. This was just a mess. But denying treatment to our troops is only making it worse. We know that those Scud missiles from most of the films that have been evaluated only had a one-stage explosion on them.
0: Right.
1: This is important. If you don't have a two-stage, you don't have the subsequent booster hitting the explosive, what is it? It's obviously a chemical or a biological warhead. So if you have a Patriot hitting a Scud and there's only one explosion, there's only one explanation for what that was.
0: Mm-hmm.
1: Now, there were too many areas that had too many dead animals that had dead flies on them. Now, those animals, many of them were tested, and we know that they know what that was all about. Chemical weapons, 14,000 alarms went off. We know what that was all about. The alarms that went off, the troops were told, retest until you get a negative.
0: Yeah, 14,000 alarms, that's a lot of alarms. What about the company that made these alarms? Do they admit why we understand now why we had false alarms, or do they stand by their product, or what?
1: I've never read anything with regard to that, but we used different types of alarms. We had MA-8 ones and M-256 alarms. There were not just one type of alarm over there, and our alarms were supposed to have been very effective. They did not malfunction or misfire to the tune of 14,000. In fact, that was addressed by Senator Regal in his committee hearings. He said that is absolutely ridiculous to think that anyone would even consider that that would happen.
0: I did notice, Joyce, the other day, CNN ran a story about a new mobile biological field testing unit that within a minute or two can determine if biologicals have been used. You know, it's this vehicle. And I'm wondering, why would they be designing this so quickly if they did not suspect that was the case in the Gulf?
1: Well, I think that's pretty obvious. We do suspect the problem. We know it happens, and we know what happened during the Gulf War. You cannot have a disease passing through so many people without a contagious disease. You're not going to have a contagious disease without a biological weapon. So wherever it came from, I don't care if it was in the food or it was in the immunizations or in the scuds, we have it. So they obviously know. Now, here's the problem is that we provided all of this to Saddam Hussein. You haven't heard this discussed in any of the reports either. Senator Regal said that he thought it was absolutely astonishing to find out that we had provided Saddam Hussein with all of these agents to provide for nuclear, biological, and chemical capability.
0: Right.
1: Now, explain to me why we would provide all of these agents up through 1990 to Saddam Hussein. Then we go over there and George Bush decides we need to bomb them all now. Think about this. Through all this time, we're providing it to them, and now we decide this could be a threat. We need to destroy it. Well, we were providing to Iraq and Iran at the same time. It had to be a financial issue. Tremendous amount of money was spent on these agents and on these weapon systems.
0: Well, I think at one point we wanted to support Saddam against the Iranians, and that's probably the reason they would give for why we did it.
1: But why would we sell it to Iran at the same time that we sold it to Iraq?
0: Well, because we're schizoid.
1: Well, that could be a good reason. And and there again, we have the mental illness in the Defense Department. But, you know, let me just tell you also, here is what was found after the war. Now, this is another interesting comparison as to how the Department of Defense, how they think that we are so stupid we're going to accept everything they say. Here are some of the agents that were found after the war. They found scuds loaded 13,155 millimeter shells loaded with mustard gas.
0: I know.
1: 6,200 rockets loaded with nerve agent, on and on.
0: Sarin.
1: Yes, and we thought these weren't used, and we thought he just left them on the battlefield for the fun of it.
0: Yeah, I know. Actually, there was a story about some UN guys who drilled a hole, I think we talked about this last time, into the warhead of a Scud, and sarin came pouring out. Sarin gas.
1: Wow, that sounds like a government employee to me that would do that.
0: Yeah. All right, we've got calls. Oh, there is one more thing. After you were on, I think the last time, you told us about a U.S. Code, Chapter 50, I think it was?
1: Correct.
0: And I found it very hard to believe. So, by God, we went over to the Cornell University Library website, and there it was. 30 days notification to local authorities, and people can actually, the government can experiment on the American civilian population. It's true. It's there. Everybody was astounded. And that is part of U.S. code, isn't it?
1: That's correct.
0: So what does that mean? They can put an airplane over San Francisco and spray the city with something?
1: Well, they've already done it. And I have been told about some experiments that are going on in some other parts of the country. I don't want to talk about it, but that are actually going on now where the animals are all dead in those particular areas. and they know that there is some type of experiment. You see, but Art, you know, after you aired that on your show, it was the talk of talk shows all over the country.
0: I know.
1: It was the topic.
0: Well, that's now, it was true.
1: That's right.
0: And people were astounded.
1: And you were the first one. Now, why is it that some nurse from Missouri City, Texas, has to spend her life savings trying to tell the world what is going on? Now, I don't mind doing it, but surely there are people a lot smarter than I am out there that should have discovered this, should have voted against it, and should have told USA Today or CNN what was going on. There is an agenda out there to keep information from us. Now, one of the things that I hope that you understand that I have been doing is I am providing you documentation. I don't bring you anything I can't support.
0: That's right.
1: And I think it is critical to understand that there are those people out there that do this kind of work, that study this, and they need to be listened to. But when I first realized that our military was dying, not being treated, and I went forward to find one other person that would believe me, it was real hard. And especially the media. Now they're calling. AP called and wanted to do a big interview the other day, but I went to them 3 years ago. I have gone to the local TV station here in Houston. I have gone to all the radio stations here in Houston, and no one would listen to me. They labeled me a wacko. You know, now people that are doing this kind of thing are labeled right-wing, wackos, patriots, whatever you want to call them. Well, I think we need to take a new look at what this kind of person is that's trying to save this country.
0: And I don't see this as a right-left issue. I see it as a medical issue.
1: Oh, absolutely not. But one gets labeled that you are too eccentric because you're trying to save this country. And I do want to say one thing in defense of myself right now is that I love this country, and I was raised by a father that was in the Air Force. My mom was in the Navy. And every night, my father, before he went to bed, he would play Off We Go Into the Wild Blue Yonder. I was raised with that.
0: Mm.
1: I mean, I am the type of person that if I'm home alone, I'll salute the flag as it goes by. I mean, I believe in this country. I believe so much I'm willing to put my life on the line, everything I own on the line, because I want America to be safe. I don't want there to be tyranny here. I don't want there to be those that can conspire to create a disease or maintain a disease in our population, and we don't even know about it. I mean, this is all coupled with the chronic fatigue, the fibromyalgia we've been seeing since 1991. And now the Vietnam veterans are getting together, the chronic fatigue sufferers, the Gulf War veterans, and we're saying, not no, but hell no, it's over. You've crossed the line in the sand. And I want to make one other statement, and that is, there are more military than the Pentagon could ever hope that there wasn't. In other words, more military now have found out about what is going on, and they're not happy. And these are people that are individuals that are out of the service, in the service, and they understand what is transpiring.
0: Mm-hmm.
1: And what's going to happen, I don't know, but this is what really concerns me, is what is the Pentagon going to do now?
0: How big are your files now? How many Gulf War vets claiming illness have you talked to?
1: Oh, in the thousands. I don't know. I've talked to so many. I mean, I couldn't tell you. I get over 100 phone calls a day.
0: All right. Joyce, hold on. We're at the bottom of the hour. We will be back with Joyce Riley in a moment, and I have just one other question, then we'll go to the phones. I do wonder, what exactly might the government experiment on us, civilians, with? We'll be right back.
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1: Back now to Joyce Riley in Houston, Texas. Joyce, just a little bit of speculation. What in the world might our own government experiment on us with? Any ideas? Just speculate.
2: Well, we already know that they have experimented with different types of viruses and bacteria. That's pretty well documented. That information has been put into some actual government documents that we've been able to obtain. And the concern is why are they doing this?
1: Yeah.
2: If they want to see how a disease affects a certain population, you know, one of them was done at an airport to see how far it would transfer. I mean, within the people within the airport. These kinds of experiments, I think, are a violation of our human rights.
1: I should say.
2: Absolutely. It's been going on for so long. I cannot tell you the number. Well, I wish I could. I've got an example here of the CIA experiments that have gone on in this country, and it would just depress you totally. It lists, of course, we know about MKUltra and MKNaomi, the biological warfare testing. Operation White Coat, which was the Seventh-day Adventist testing. And all of these things have been done without our knowledge. In fact, I've even got some information on MKUltra that said that they protected the researchers because they didn't want to divulge their confidentiality or release their, it was against their rights to divulge their confidentiality. Nothing was mentioned about, of course, the 55 schools and the, you know, all on and on that were experimented upon. There are some testing areas where they're saying they're testing biological type agents for forests, for deforestation, for water, and really we don't know. We don't know, but there's large epidemics of things like in Incline Village, Nevada, where they had huge outbreaks of chronic fatigue. Why? And is that mycoplasma-based? We're going to find out. So those are the ones that I can think of offhand.
1: I don't know what to say to that. Anyway, we'll be right back.
0: Now we take you back to the night of January 8th, 1997. On Art Bell, Somewhere in Time.

0: I've got a fax here. It says, at the end of the Gulf War, Saddam Hussein boasted to his own people that he had won the war. Considering the sickness in our military, now here, could he, in effect, have been right?
1: Interesting point. I have a picture also of a Iraqis holding a sign that says, Bush, your troops are dead. And it's very chilling when I think about that. Was he right? I don't know. He said it would be the mother of all battles. I don't know.
0: All right. Now here's one more for you. The open-air bombing of Iraq of chemical and biological munitions while still sealed in their storage containers or artillery shells is in stark contrast to the way the U.S. chemical and biological weapons disposal program operates, in which the active agents are carefully removed from their containers or delivery systems, then burned in high-tech incinerators under tightly controlled and monitored conditions inside sealed facilities. Given the safety concerns and controversy that are still voiced over the operation of this specifically designed facility, it is unbelievable that the government could claim that open-air bombing of sealed munitions could possibly be safe. There is no way to guarantee complete and effective incineration by this crude open-air method. The government's handling of the matter represents the height of hypocrisy. It's an interesting point, a condescending insult to the intelligence of Americans, a pathetic attempt to cover up a massive failure in the military's handling of proper disposal of these Iraqi weapons. May the truth become widely known so we can take care of those who need treatment and learn not to make this kind of terrible mistake in the future. Good point?
1: Excellent point. I think we need to look at the fact that, first of all, we sold them the stuff, then we went over and decided to bomb it out of there.
0: Yeah.
1: And yes, it absolutely is dangerous. Salman Pak was one of the areas, biological areas, that were bombed. You haven't heard about Salman Pak yet. You know, they're going to sneak out Kamisiyah, sneak out all of these biological and chemical dumps that were bombed. Even let me tell you, another insult to our intelligence is that they keep telling us nobody got sick over there, so therefore we didn't think there was a problem. Well, I just got a message from the Joint Chiefs of Staff that said during the war, 40% of all our U.S. troops were sick. They had some type of problem, chest pain, a problem probably related to a chemical or biological agent. So, you know, it's just one lie after the other. You could tell a million lies. There's only one truth. And we're seeing the numbers of lies that have been told. One of the lies is that we had adequate chemical detection systems. They misfired a lot, but, you know, they were okay. Well, what we find out now is that it took 1,000 times too much sarin gas to detonate our alarms or to make our alarms sound. In other words, the threshold was 1,000 less than that. But we didn't, you know, we're just now learning all these things, and yet they're still saying, gee, I don't know if they're sick or not. Organophosphate poisoning is deadly, and exposure to that kind of sarin gas is deadly.
0: Well, if 14,000 alarms went off, and they were false alarms, then what damn good were the units they had?
1: Well, absolutely. And we had no biological monitoring systems. And so when Assistant Secretary of Defense Dorn went before the committee hearing and said, oh, there was no evidence, classified or unclassified, of biological or chemical agents, well, then they said to him, by the way, were there any biological monitoring systems? Well, no. So how do you know there weren't any biological? Well, nobody died. Well, there were a lot of people sick, and maybe it was a disease that was just to incapacitate, not to kill them on the field.
0: Well, it just does not surprise me, because we all know that Saddam was working hard on biological agents, very hard, and he was really backed into a corner. Did he use them? My guess would have been sure he used them. Now, I can't be positive about that, but since we had no way to monitor, how do we know?
1: And Art, wouldn't you err on the side of safety?
0: Of course.
1: Wouldn't you take for granted? Let's take worst case. Saddam was a bad boy. Let's take worst case. Treat these Gulf War veterans for both biological and chemical agent poisoning. Or look at it for that. Suspect that. But no, what happened after the war? Within 2 years after the war, you were seeing these big headlines, there is no Gulf War illness.
0: Right.
1: Don't ask again. I mean, that's incredible. No thought of, gee, We knew he had it. Well, because we knew Camisea blew up. Even though they want you to believe that the paper was found in the back of the Pentagon somewhere, misfiled behind a box. I mean, Dr. Murray Leisure said, I knew about Camisea in 1991. The troops told me they were exposed to chemicals. But you know what? They've got Dr. Schwartz and they've got all these doctors up there doing all these studies, but are they asking Gulf War veterans if they actually saw chemical agents with yellow bands around it or biological agents with green bands around it? No, they're not. They don't want to know that answer.
0: Well, the way things are going right now, maybe with this Chapter 50 thing, to find out whether it's really true, they will blow up some U.S. munitions depot somewhere near some city, see what happens.
1: That makes too much sense. You know that, don't you?
0: Well, in trying to figure out what happened to Flight 800, they're going to blow up a 747.
1: Oh, well, let me mention one thing. I'm not an expert on Flight 800, but the French were the ones that reported the so-called flare. Interesting during the Gulf War that the French were the ones that would not take those vaccines and that also made their troops take doxycycline on a daily basis.
0: And the ones who didn't get sick.
1: Absolutely. It's kind
0: All
1: of
0: right.
1: interesting.
0: We've got some calls. Let us take them. First time caller line, you're on the air with Joyce Riley. Hi.
2: Hi, Art.
0: Yes, sir.
2: Yeah, I was just wanting to bring up there. I was in the Marine Corps back in the Gulf War there, and when we deployed to Saudi, then when we went up into the ground offensive into Kuwait there, we would wear our chemical suits, whatever you want to call them, mop suits, and we would wrap tape, like a strip of tape, on your arm and your leg. And when we were going into Kuwait there, we got a... you know, the signal for gas attack, so we were suiting up there. And I happened to glance down at my chem tape, and it was turning pink. And I looked over at my buddies there, and I was like, hey, look at this, you know, and everybody's like, oh, man, you know, I guess they're doing it. And then we kept going on in farther, and we stopped on the outskirts of Kuwait City there. And when we were stopped there after about a couple weeks or so, that's when, you know, we set up in a big perimeter there, and all down the line, you know, guys would start getting sick real bad and all. And at the time, I didn't pay much attention to it. I thought it was just because the conditions we were living in, I guess. But then when we got back to the United States, I started talking with guys from an infantry unit farther down from us, and they were talking about, you know, some of their experiences, and they were talking about coming up on Iraqi bunkers. And out of the artillery shells, they were leaking out like a pink gel or whatever it was. And they were telling me about an Iraqi captain that came up to him with his hands up in the air, and he was screaming. And they asked the guy, what's wrong with you? And he said that they had tried to fire off some of their chemical rounds, and I guess they misjudged the wind or the wind changed on them, and it blew it right back into them. And then, by coincidence, I read in an article a few months back here that in the combat operations log for 2nd Marine Division, that they had actually had it logged in where they had taken casualties from chemical weapons, I believe, though. But it just amazes me, you know, all that evidence right there, all they'd have to do is interview some of those people, and they're going to try to deny it still, you know.
0: Sounds to me like Joyce should be interviewing you.
1: Not that you'd like to talk to you, please.
2: Yeah, well, I'm here in Houston, by coincidence.
1: Oh, wonderful, wonderful.
2: If you got a number, if you could put it out at the end of the show or something.
1: Sure, let me give it right now.
0: We'll do it now. Let's do it right now. Thank you, sir. Joyce, there is a deal. You have a tape, and I know that you will give it free to Gulf War veterans and charge others who want it. That tape has all the information about this disease.
1: And the documentation to support it.
0: And the documentation to support it. So,
1: and the cover-up.
0: Now, are you beginning to get more press inquiries?
1: Yes, yes. In fact, I just came back from Odessa, Texas, where I met with the German 60 Minutes people who are doing a full-blown story on this in Germany. You know, the Germans did not provide any troops during the war. And, by the way, they had vehicles like you cannot imagine that were in... They did provide vehicles, though. And they did not take one of their vehicles back. They left them all in the sand over there. Thought that was kind of interesting.
0: It is. Wild card line, you're on the air with Joyce Riley. Hi. Hello.
3: Oh, hello.
0: Yes, hi.
3: Hi. I was wondering if Ms. Riley had heard of, it's called MCS, which is multiple chemical sensitivity, or chemical AIDS.
0: Yes. In other words, people who are sensitive to or reactive to almost every artificial chemical out there. Joyce?
3: True.
1: Yes. What we're finding is that the ones that are most affected by MCS or multiple chemical sensitivity are the Gulf War veterans that were really deep in the area of the chemical explosions. Those that were affected by the organophosphates tend to be most severely affected. There is one guy that I know that is, I believe he's 30 years old now, and he has to live in a room that the room is papered with aluminum foil. He is too sensitive to everything. And we're not talking about an imaginary type thing. We're talking about an anaphylaxis or going into respiratory arrest when they're affected with these chemicals. It's destroyed their immune systems. So, yes, we're seeing it. We're not seeing it among the spouses. We're seeing it or the people that maybe have been affected by the mycoplasma until the latter stages, but it's primarily those that were involved in the chemical arena.
0: Joyce, war is never going to be the same, is it?
1: Oh, I think war has changed forever. I think that's why they're decreasing the amount of ammunition that they're using in the military and artillery and armaments, because it is going to be a war of viruses and bacteria from now on.
0: East of the Rockies, you're on the air with Joyce Riley. Hi.
4: Hi. I'm a nurse in an emergency room, and I've seen a couple people. I work in a civilian hospital.
0: Where are you? What part of the country?
4: Missouri.
0: All right.
4: But it strikes me that these people are have virtually nowhere to turn. I have a couple thoughts. I'm not a cellular biologist either, but maybe Joyce can answer this. I heard somewhere where Saddam Hussein had hired a scientist from a Western country to help develop some biological warfare that that would come in a way that had long-term and large population effects later on. And perhaps mycoplasma is really a fairly common and easily transmissible bacteria, and to have mixed it with this, or to have this mutant hybrid germ now with this AIDS envelope in it, perhaps that was his way of sending this back to us, and maybe that why the government is so hesitant to admit what's going on, because they're afraid of the widespread panic and, quite frankly, don't know how to handle it.
0: There certainly would be widespread panic, wouldn't there?
1: Yes, and I think she's very right in what she's saying. I agree with that. I believe that is probably what happened. I would say that, yes, we did train the mycoplasma scientists, the majority of them around the world. There are about 11 major mycoplasma scientists, and there was one in Baghdad who was killed for whatever reason, we don't know. But we do know that these scientists were trained here, a lot of them at Fort Detrick, Maryland. We also trained the Iraqi troops in chemical munitions from 1977 to 1979.
0: Great. West of the Rockies, you're on the air with Joyce Riley. Hello.
5: Hi.
0: Hi, where are you?
5: I'm calling from Los Angeles.
0: Yes, sir.
5: And I was wondering, do you, Ms. Riley, I was wondering if you think that soldiers are kind of pre-planned as guinea pigs in this, with this?
0: Yeah, that's a fair question. If they're willing to experiment on the civilian population, then surely there's not even a regulation covering experimentation on the military.
1: That's right. And to quote a government document, over the past 50 years, hundreds of thousands of our military have been experimented upon without their knowledge.
0: I'm sure of it. I'm sure of it. Look, Joyce, we're at the end of the time here. What can people do? They can get your tape, the general public, or the Gulf War vets, and I'll give out that info in a second again. Beyond that, what?
1: Time for action. It's time for real action. What we need to do is we're having people that are taking out ads in the newspapers. There's a gentleman in Minnesota, Don Casciotti, who's organized a group up there. Some World War II vets have gotten behind this, showing the video, talking to people about it, coming to the aid of the Gulf War veterans, doing some fundraising for them. What happened yesterday with all of this information coming out was I had two instances in which a wife and a father in different situations said, look, there is no Gulf War illness. I don't care if you think you're sick. Either get out there and make a living or go to a shelter. I'm finished with you. Now, this is what has happened. They're on the street now, and they need help. We have got to rally around them. Certainly, we need funding to help take care of them.

0: how it could be covered up. And now our own troops, our own U.S. citizen troops, are having to go to the United Nations to get some action. In effect, testifying against their own government. A sad day indeed. We'll be right back.
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big talk of the day has been the Supreme Court's consideration of and apparent preparation to reject the right to have a physician assist you to commit suicide if you want to. Most of the justices made comments indicating they don't think it's such a good idea. Here is a fact. Dear Art, the Supreme Court started hearing arguments today about physician-assisted suicide. Having watched my mom die recently, I can have some sympathy for assisted suicide, but not for physician-assisted suicide. I would not want my doctor to be concerned in any form or fashion with intentionally causing death. Instead, if the powers that be insist, I would rather there be a death corps formed from specially trained and licensed hospice workers and or from MDs unlicensed for any other kind of medical practice who have first publicly rejected their Hippocratic oath. A death squad. Of course, we all know this is opening the door to eventual dictated euthanasia. We're getting older, Art. Think about it. Well, I have. Many times, actually. And I think most people, adults, have. And for a long time, I thought, well, if I really got sick and it really got bad, I might pull the plug myself. No. I have changed my view of that, and I would not do that. However, I have not changed my view that your life and what you decide to do spiritually yourself is your own damn business and none of the government's. It's not the state's business. It's not the police business. It's not the business of the federal government in any way. And I'm not going to be talked out of that. I am absolutely that much of a libertarian. It's your life. And if you decide to end it, it's your business, and it's certainly none of their damn business. That really, really, really makes me angry. But looks like they're not going to go for it. Boris Yeltsin looks as though he's back in the hospital, has pneumonia. And we'll have to wait and see how that works out. There have been around the world, suddenly, I am becoming aware because of all of the messages that I'm getting. There's been an explosion, not just of UFO sightings, but of apparitions, locutions, heavenly signs, weeping statues. They're all over the place suddenly. Why? Why are we suddenly being flooded with these extraordinary signs and graces? Why is Mary appearing all over the world? What's going on? Do you see any connection between the rash of supposed UFO sightings, abductions, and

0: rest of it, and the religious sightings. Is it millennium madness, as some would say? Or is something real going on? What do you conclude? I've done a very great deal of thinking about this, and I'm going to do more than just think about it. By the way, here's an interesting newspaper headline. Study finds fish sex mutation. Egg protein levels high in Mississippi's male carp. The carp in the Mississippi are beginning to mutate. Now, that's kind of interesting, because Lake Mead has a very similar problem. What in the world, or with the world, is going on out there? All right, folks, open lines, anything you want to talk about, fair game. Here we go. West of the Rockies, you're on the air. Hi.
1: Hello, Art.
0: Hello.
1: Hey, enjoying the show as usual.
0: Good. Where are you?
1: This is Skip out in Coalinga in California.
0: Yes, sir.
1: Shake and bake land.
0: Mm-hmm.
1: Your musings on what's going on with all the oddball stuff in the world. I think it's not so much to do with millennia, but the fact that there's a damn many of us. And we're getting crowded. Like Heinlein said, when you put too many rats in a too small a cage,
0: yep,
1: they start eating each other. And man is the only animal that voluntarily does that to himself. You know, I don't know. I think it would be interesting if some of these things came to pass. It would probably make the world a lot more interesting, but my own take on it is that I figure that we'll probably just continue to see promises of things happening and nothing happening.
0: Well, that would be all right, too, in view of some of the promises. And by the way, while we're on that subject, somebody called and said, well, where is Ed Dames? We haven't heard from Ed Dames. Let me tell you and catch you up on what's going on there. I got a telephone answering machine message from Ed Dames yesterday. He was calling from some point, undisclosed, outside the U.S., working on some, he said, big project. He gave some warnings about dams breaking, rather nonspecific. He said he would be back in about 2 weeks, so my guess is about a week and a half or 2 weeks from now, we will hear from Ed Dames. Or, if from wherever Ed Dames is now, he would like to contact us, we would put him on the air. But he indicated about 2 weeks, and that he was not in the country. So, there you go. Wildcard Line, you're on the air.
2: Yeah, hi, Art.
0: Hello.
2: This is Dave from St. Louis, Missouri here.
0: Yes, sir.
2: And I was listening to the nurse before.
0: Yes.
2: Last hour?
0: Yes.
2: And I was sitting here thinking, you know, when the U.S. Army blew up those big warehouses full of chemicals.
0: Camisea, yes.
2: Well, instead of blowing those things up and, you know, spreading that stuff out like the biggest biological weapon in history,
0: yep.
2: Shouldn't they have just disassembled the buildings and...
0: Yes.
2: You know, so,
0: yes, without question. And I thought the person who sent the facts was right on. When we destroy munitions here, we do it incredibly gently. We remove it, and we put it in an environment, we monitor everything, we be sure it is destroyed properly.
2: Mm-hmm.
0: There they just blew the hell out of it.
2: Yeah,
0: so,
2: well, it seems to me like they wanted to see what it would do.
0: Well,
2: so what better time?
0: Yeah.
2: You know?
0: The other facts that bothered me is one said Saddam said he won the war.
2: He might have. But what kind of toll is it going to take over there, too?
0: I don't know. And, you know, he probably doesn't care.
2: It might be the mouse that got the cat, but the mouse died, too.
0: Mm-hmm.
2: You know? Say, did you get my facts I sent about the Avowton text?
0: About what?
2: About the Avowton text. It's about the Hail Mary thing that's coming?
0: I don't think I did.
2: Oh, okay. Say, listen, if I send two faxes and a cover, would that get through?
0: It might, but I don't recommend sending cover sheets. They are useless wastes of paper.
2: Yeah.
0: Okay. I mean, there's really no reason to send a cover sheet.
2: Okay, well, that's just what they...
0: In other words, you've got a fax ID at the top, or you put your name at the bottom.
2: Yeah.
0: So why... whoever started cover sheets should be shot.
2: I think it's the guy down at Kinko's.
0: Yeah, somebody at Kinko's. Yeah, that's right.
2: Yeah. Okay, all right, thanks a lot.
0: Thank you. Take care. Yeah, if you can avoid a cover sheet, avoid it. It's a totally useless piece of paper. Just send the message. First time caller line, you're on the air. Hi.
3: Yes. This is Barbara from Hawaii.
0: Hi there.
3: And I was listening to you talk about the Gulf War and everything, and my impression is, I've always said, my impression that Clinton is a Nazi fascist, and this thing really got me. If you want to destroy, some your country or whatever, or somebody's country, what better way than to get rid of the patriotic people and the families that support them?
0: Well, you said Clinton is a Nazi fascist.
3: That's the way I feel about it.
0: The war occurred before.
3: Well, I mean,
0: Bill Clinton. No, ma'am.
3: Yeah.
0: It occurred during the administration of George Bush. If these things that Joyce Riley is talking about occurred, they occurred when George Bush was president, when George Bush had all the CIA reports. Now, I'm not going to sit here and defend Clinton because he's not my favorite guy. But the fact of the matter is, it would take more than Bill Clinton to cover this up.
3: Right. Right. You have your whole circle and influential creeping in, infiltrating. And another thing, all of the way they make it easy for the people to come in, and they have more privileges, the immigrants have more privileges than the Americans, and they eat up the American taxes and money and everything.
0: Well, yes. All right. Thank you. That, too, has been going on through many administrations. I do not think Bill Clinton is a Nazi fascist. Nor do I think was George Bush. However, we well know that our government does all kinds of things and has done all kinds of things that most Americans would have thought to be totally, completely, utterly unthinkable. My God, to experiment on children, pregnant women, that sort of thing. People don't talk about it a lot because it's almost beyond the pale. Not almost, is beyond the pale. And they don't want to believe that of their own government. I have come to see very little difference between administrations at the top. How much real difference is there between George Bush and Bill Clinton? Barely any that I can delineate, and I mean barely any. First time caller line, you're on the air.
2: Oh, hi.
0: Hi.
2: You haven't talked about the, this is Gary from Banana.
0: Yes, Gary.
2: Yeah, I was listening to the radio. You haven't talked about the nuclear shells used during the Iraqi war.
0: Nuclear shells?
2: Yeah. According to the L.A. Times, you know, the story that first broke about the Persian Gulf Syndrome being contagious?
0: Yes.
2: That was October 21st, 1994.
0: Oh, okay.
2: Front page. And I quote, they were exposed to a variety of potentially toxic chemicals, such as fumes and smoke from oil well fires, diesel fumes, toxic paints, pesticides, and depleted uranium used in munitions and armor.
0: Okay. I'm glad you said that. Depleted uranium, indeed, in a mist form or a dust form might be dangerous, but those are not, you said nuclear shells.
2: Well, not.
0: That would imply a nuclear tip or a nuclear detonation.
2: This is waste.
0: Exactly correct. Yes, that may be a factor. There is no question about it. But it's a far cry from a nuclear tipped shell, a field nuke, in other words. Depleted uranium, I guess, is used for penetration. You're trying to penetrate armor. And there is something of a danger to that. First time caller line, you're on the air. Hi.
4: Yeah, hey, Art.
0: Yes, sir.
4: I'd like to say first, I really enjoy your program.
0: Thank you.
4: I think it's the greatest thing there is, really.
0: It is different.
4: Yeah, and it covers so many things. What I'd like to talk about right now is, I was watching the show on CNN, and Janet Reno and all her lackeys was there, and they were talking real bad about the government breakdown on California and Arizona.
0: Oh, yes.
4: Because they voted.
0: Yes.
4: You know, and brought up, you know, a bunch of stuff about it. And, I mean, they were saying that it's just wrong. And it's not just wrong. I mean, people voted it in. And if, I mean, your most fundamental right in this country is to vote. And if they just come in and they say, well, we're the government and we can pretty much do whatever we want. And we can just, you know, come in and say, well, it's a law, it's a federal law, and you can't do it. But these people in California.
0: What they said was, sir, that the people in California and Arizona, when they voted for this medicinal marijuana use, were asleep at the switch. It is arrogant. It's hypocritical, and it is a shame that the government did not sit back for a little while, think about this, and perhaps use that as a way to begin to consider a change nationally in the way we treat marijuana with respect to other illicit drugs. No, they're not going to do that. They're going to take the McCaffrey hardline military position that we got to get them. Not only do they have to say no, but if they don't, they're going to jail. West of the Rockies, you're on the air. Hi.
5: Hi, how are you?
0: Okay.
5: I wanted to make some comments. Is this Art Bell?
0: Yes.
5: Okay, Art. And first of all, there is a very big difference between Bush and Clinton. First of all, I want to take everybody back to about 1989, 1990. First of all, we realized metaphysically and spiritually, now I need everyone to get up on a little bit higher level, that there was this unequilibrium balance in the life universe. We realized the line no longer ran through the earth through the 12 and the 6. It has backslid. Then because of man's pollution, and I just felt like personally my self-defense mechanisms went off as an international spiritual visionary.
0: All right, fine.
5: That,
0: sir, hold it.
5: What?
0: What are the differences between George Bush and Bill Clinton?
5: Well, we were going too fast. We were overlooking one of the most important things of all existence of life, that there was this crack in the earth, this unequilibrium balance.
0: All right, all right. What is the difference, sir? What is the difference? What is the difference between the way George Bush reacted to your crack in the earth and Bill Clinton has?
5: Okay, well, not so much a crack in the earth, but an unequilibrium balance.
0: I'm using your words.
5: Okay, an unequilibrium balance, a line that is no longer through the 12 and the 6, but backsliding like a clock, okay?
0: I don't know what the hell you're talking about. I have no idea what you're talking about.
5: When we got Clinton, we got to slow down. We got to take things a little slower. Bush and all the Republicans and everybody would have just gone so fast and so forward that we would have overlooked this. Then Saddam Hussein come along and let the fires burn in Kuwait for 48 days and nights, which made the unequilibrium balance even get worse. So now Mother Nature's vomiting during 5 days of a full moon, and everybody's wondering why all these disruptions are in the life universe. This was a crime against humanity. If we would have continued to go Republican, we probably would be in worse shape than we are now. Because we were able to go Democratic and take things slower, catch our breath, and look around a little bit, which is still the unequilibrium balance is again being overseen.
0: Sir?
5: Yes?
0: No offense, but I'm sorry. Well, we can talk about whether there is a difference between George Bush and Bill Clinton, but cracks in the earth, numbers, equilibrium, balance, and all the rest of it, give me a break. At the top, with regard to policy, the differences between George Bush and Bill Clinton could barely be seen as you would look through the eye of a needle. We'll be right back.
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1: Well, all right, the night is yours. Anything you guys want to talk about, fair game. East of the Rockies, you're on the air. Hi.
2: Oh, how nice to hear, Pete. This is Ann in Chicago.
1: Hi, Ann.
2: Hi. First I called, and I'm thrilled you're on the air out here now. I've been desperate to hear you for a year and a half from Portland, Oregon, when I had to move back with family. In any case, I wanted to ask you, you were mentioning all week that you had, we were talking with Joyce, and that she had information on the First Lady.
1: That's right. And I reviewed that with Joyce earlier in the day.
2: Uh-huh.
1: This is information being developed by an attorney, not by Joyce. And I am in the process of, as I made some calls today, instead of having Joyce present the material, I think the attorney filing the case would be the appropriate presentation. So that's what I am proceeding with.
2: Okay, well, thanks a lot. Well, stay on the air. We need you.
1: Okay.
2: Okay.
1: Thank you, Chicago. West of the Rockies, you're on the air. Hi.
3: Hi, Art. It's PJ from Canyon Country.
1: Yes, sir. Turn your radio off, please.
3: Sorry, I pushed the button by mistake. One thing I'd like to bring up, I've been noticing about the quickening. It seems like every generation, I'd say 10 years or so, every generation of youth or people tend to be softer. I mean, they can't take things as much. They, you know, even in aspects of like the NFL or any aspect of life, you know, you can't tackle the quarterback as hard. You can't, different rules for different people. It's just not the same. I wonder if every generation going back until, like, biblical times has gotten softer from the previous generation.
1: We have become progressively softer, sir, since World War II. We are now to the point where if we had a full national need to defend our country, more people than not would turn away. We're at the point where if there was a depression at the level of the Great Depression, the suicides now would make the suicides then look like nothing. We are soft. There's no question.
3: What do you think we are getting softer, and what do you think generations are getting softer? Is it just because things are easier for us?
1: Yes. Yes, and if things ever get really hard, believe me, people will not handle it well.
3: I agree.
1: I appreciate the call, sir.
3: Bye.
1: He's exactly correct. We have softened, of course. Do you honestly think that the gimme generation today, and I include not just Generation X, but to a large degree my own generation, if it really, really came down to sacrifice, do you think they would sacrifice well? I don't think so.
0: It's 1997 on Art Bell, Somewhere in Time.

0: First time caller line, you're on the air.
1: Yes, sir.
0: Hi.
1: Very glad to... My radio got me messed up, as usual.
0: Uh-huh. Where are you?
1: Des Moines, Iowa. My
0: okay.
1: name's Tom.
0: Hi, Tom.
1: This is the only program you'll ever hear me say dittos on. I'm very... I salute your free thinking and, you know, your open mind.
0: Thank you.
1: I'd like to just comment that if you look around the military, the only people you see there are the poor. Either black, white, you know, Hispanic, that the only thing they have in common is they're poor. It's the only option that they have. In Vietnam, at one time, there was, in excess of 50% was black, until this was discovered by the press.
0: Mm-hmm.
1: It's just been a history that they've used us for guinea pigs and denied us everything that we've ever thought we fought for when we came home. And I think it's very frustrating. It's not the America that I was raised to see and participate in. And the one thing I have noticed through the years is veterans tend to take care of veterans. And the Good Old Boy Network is in power in Washington and everywhere else. And if they keep stepping on the veterans like they are, who do they expect to protect them if there ever is an armed conflict within this country?
0: I'm not sure.
1: That's the scary thing. It's the same people that they're stepping on are the people that they're going to expect to, you know, cover them when the shooting starts, if it does start. I hate to see an armed revolution in this country.
0: But I would hate to see that myself, and I don't rule out that possibility. It unfortunately does not take that many. Revolutions don't take many. Very, very small percentage of the people. So it could happen. It would be an awful thing. Truly, it would be an awful thing. And the militia problems have, for a time now, been relatively quiet, and I hope it stays that way. Because that is the one thing sure to rip us apart very quickly. First-time caller line, you're on the air.
2: Yes, this is Stu in Phoenix.
0: Yes, sir.
2: Yes, the other night you were talking about Sue the dinosaur.
0: Oh, yes, Sue.
2: Yeah, and you were wondering why possibly the FBI might have confiscated the fossil.
0: Yes.
2: And I have a hunch that just maybe that fossil was so well preserved that it contained information which would blow great big holes in all the theories we have about dinosaurs.
0: Possible.
2: Such as the theory that they all got wiped out 65 million years ago. I've disagreed with that for a number of years. I think small remnants actually survived until the Middle Ages when they were killed off for sport. The stories about knights slaying dragons. These legends are usually based in fact.
0: Well, Michael Crichton thinks they might still be around down in Central America, off the coast of Central America or South America someplace.
2: Yes, and the lower Congo region also is rumored to have remnants of a population.
0: I sure would like to see one.
2: Yeah, but, of course, the scientific community would fight tooth and nail against any such facts being presented. Because I've maintained for years that science is a religion, and the high priests of that religion, frankly, don't want to have egg on their face.
0: Or dinosaur poop.
2: Exactly.
0: No, you're exactly right. Thank you very much for the call. Wouldn't it be kind of cool to be able to create a dinosaur? Now, maybe Sue had enough, you know, fresh material to extract enough DNA to, create some dinos. Wouldn't that be something? And they think the panda's rare. West of the Rockies, you're on the air.
3: Hi.
0: Hello.
3: Yeah, this is Dale in Redding.
0: Hi, Dale.
3: And I was listening to your program tonight, and I got to thinking about Wayne Green's May of 96 article on the bioelectrifier.
0: Yes, we're going to have Wayne Green on again soon.
3: Wonderful. I'm working on number 11. I sit here at night and build them for you, build them for people.
0: Oh, you do?
3: Oh, yeah.
0: What kind of results have been reported back to you?
3: I can't give you a definitive answer. One lady's got an abscess and amalgam poisoning, and another gentleman was feeling poorly, and he used this. You can also make your silver collate with this.
0: Right.
3: And he said that he had a definite improvement the next day. He'd been down for 4 days in a row. And so I think that that's an alternative the vets might look at, because I don't think the government is going to give us any relief on this. I really don't. And I don't feel it's our government anymore. It went away.
0: Well, it's not the same.
3: No, it's not, unfortunately. And so anyway, this is Dale, and also known as Rocco.
0: All right, my friend.
3: Thank you.
0: Thank you. And he is building something that Wayne Green has talked about. An electrical device that passes a small current, I think they do it down near the ankles, through the bloodstream, and they claim that it will purify the blood, even from the AIDS virus. A definitive testing has not been done, and I keep asking people like that man what kind of results they've had. West of the Rockies, you're on the air.
4: I'm on.
0: Yep, you're on.
4: Ha! I'm on.
0: You're on. All right. Turn that radio off.
4: It's off.
0: That's good. Where are you?
4: Spokane, Washington.
0: Okay.
4: Are you there?
0: No.
4: Oh, Art?
0: Yes.
4: Okay. When you were talking to Joyce Riley earlier, I desperately tried to get through to tell her that I've been on the doxycycline for 2 weeks and there's a huge difference.
0: Really?
4: Huge difference.
0: How did you get it? Did you go to your doctor?
4: Yes, and her physician's assistant questioned me and was going against me, and I said, I want to talk to her.
0: Right.
4: She did not question me. She put the prescription through instantly.
0: Mm-hmm.
4: She never said a word. She just said, okay. She put it through, and it worked. I mean, my rashes are leaving.
0: Really?
4: My headaches are gone. I shoveled 15,000 pounds of snow up here, and I did not get sick for the first time in years.
0: Doxycycline, huh?
4: Doxycycline. It did work.
0: Well, that's wonderful.
4: Yes, and I need to get your mailing address.
0: You do?
4: Yes, sir.
0: All right. Are you ready?
4: I'm ready.
0: Art Bell, P.O. Box 4755.
4: Okay.
0: In Pahrump. P-A-H-R-U-M-P, Pahrump, Nevada. Zip code 89041-4755. Mm-hmm.
4: Pahrump, that's spelled really different.
0: P-A-H-R-U-M-P.
4: Pahrump. Okay, oh, that's awesome.
0: All right.
4: But, yeah, I was really, really excited about telling her about that, and I'm really an advocate for her cause up here. I'm spreading it to everybody.
0: All right. I thank you for the call, and I want to say something. Please do not send me cursed things. Somebody earlier today sent me a long letter and a doll. That person knows who that person is. This was a little child's doll. This doll was cursed. This doll caused a house to burn down. And some kind listener out there decided to send me the entire story, as well as this old doll. Well, I'm telling you right now, we took this doll out to the trash can where it presently resides and poured salt all over it. That was my wife's idea. Something about keeping the bad something or another in there or absorbed by the salt. I don't really understand that sort of thing. But do not send me things that are supposedly cursed. Not that I necessarily believe in curses, mind you. But why take a chance? And more than that, why send it to me? Wildcard Line, you're on the air.
5: Hi.
0: Hello.
5: My name is Sandy. I'm calling from Wisconsin.
0: Well, hi there.
5: Hi. I would like to know if anyone has called in with any recent information on the goat sucker in the States.
0: You know, I saw something about the goat sucker, the chupacabra.
5: Mm-hmm.
0: Something about Wisconsin, too.
5: Really?
0: Yeah. I know what it was. A guy in Wisconsin sent me a fax saying that he hit one with his car.
5: Wow.
0: Yeah, that it was flying, that it had about a 15-foot wingspan,
5: mm-hmm.
0: and that the body was gigantic. And it was right up there near you.
5: Good, good. I've already got the squirrels coming around for fig bars, so we'll see what happens. I've been following up on it quite closely.
0: I actually am serious about the facts I got.
5: Are you?
0: Yeah, doesn't mean it's true, but I did get it.
5: Okay.
0: All right.
5: Yeah, I've been following quite closely on the news in Puerto Rico through some contacts there. And the last attack that they have had was, it's been Sunday night on three camels that were brought in from the United States for their Three Kings Festival in San Juan.
0: You're kidding.
5: And I don't know what happened to the policeman that was supposed to be watching those camels, but apparently he turned his back or whatever, but it drained all three camels.
0: Wow.
5: Yeah.
0: Wow, that's a new one. That sure is a new one. All right, thank you.
5: Thank you.
0: The latest chupacabra. Camels, three camels? My, I had not heard about that one. First time caller line, would have been on the air west of the Rockies. Uh-oh. Here we go again. Hold on a second. We'll put you over here. West of the Rockies, you're on the air. Hi.
6: Hi, Art. Jim from Fresno, California.
0: Hey, Jim.
6: Hey, you know, you guys were talking earlier about the fascist government. All you have to do is look at the big curtains in the wall behind the speaker's podium on Congress, and you'll see the two big thatched together bundles of sticks with the axe handle on it.
0: Mm-hmm.
6: Now, that's called a fasci, and that's a symbol for world fascism. They're about 12 feet tall. There's one on each side of the Congress platform.
0: Mm.
6: You guys were talking the other night, too, about the idea that it may be the experience, the enlightened experience of marijuana that actually the government is trying to make illegal?
0: Well, the euphoria. And I was just simply asking, and I will again right now, if somebody came up with some substance that produced absolute euphoria in human beings with no after effects, no brain damage, no side effects that could be documented in any way, all it did was produce euphoria, you can bet your bottom dollar it would be illegal.
6: Yeah, well, that's for sure. You know, and what they want to make legal, they want to make legal alcohol, which deadens the mind, reduces inhibitions.
0: It is legal.
6: Right, I know. You know, it is legal. That's what they want. They want stuff that, you know, they want you or us or I or whoever to have stuff that makes you stupid, but they don't want you to have stuff that makes you think. Now, that's really the bottom line. They don't want you to have something that...
0: Well, now, let's not get too far out on a limb. Marijuana alters your... puts you in an altered state. There is no question about that.
6: Right, well,
0: but whether
6: also...
0: or not you are thinking creatively is another question.
6: Yeah,
0: it may make you dumb in another way. That is not the argument. The argument is its relative danger compared to alcohol. The argument is... the government including it with the really hard and dangerous drugs, which then turns the whole thing into a lie, causing our children to say, hey, they lie their butts off about this, and so it makes it easier to go to the white powder.
6: And that's a very good point. And that's a point that really deserves a lot of attention, because they should never lump together all of the drugs that they have lumped together. They lump crack cocaine together with marijuana. Now,
0: right. Exactly.
6: Get real. You know,
0: exactly.
6: You got a guy out there that's smoking a joint, that's sitting back going, wow, you know, this TV program's really interesting, or wow, this music sounds really good, or wow, look at the pretty flowers or the pretty trees, you know.
0: Mm-hmm.
6: Then you have a guy out there that he's sitting in the back alley shoving a needle in his arm full of heroin,
0: yep.
6: and that those guys could both go to jail for the same amount of time. It's absolutely ludicrous. And the fact that they're trying to say that California and Arizona cannot pass laws just shows that they are a fascist government, and they're blatant about it by the fasci that are on the sides of the back of Congress.
0: All right.
6: Thanks, Art.
0: Thank you very much. I wonder how this is going to unfold. That is, what's occurred in Arizona and California. What do you think is going to happen? Do you think that California and Arizona, in fear of losing every federal government return of taxpayer money, will shy away or somehow pass laws in opposition to what the people have voted for by initiative? Do you think the feds are going to move in, do their own enforcement? What do you think is going to happen? It's a very interesting question. The one thing that sticks in my craw is that the feds are saying the voters, you folks, were asleep at the switch when you voted for this. Now, that's really, really arrogant because, as I keep saying, they should bear in mind the very same voters may feel asleep at the switch the next time they're asked to vote for the people who make this accusation. So, it's going to be interesting. Very interesting battle indeed. All right, we're near the top of the hour. In some markets, we have a couple of hours yet to go. And we will continue to do nothing but open lines, straight on through. In other words, anything you want to talk about, no matter how strange, no matter how weird, no matter how bizarre, is fair game. Somebody out there might tell me if pouring salt, all this salt, on this cursed doll will really make a difference. We have this big trash container out there, and any moment I expect to hear it banging up and down with this cursed doll trying to get out. the stuff that people sent to you. And you wonder why I'm hesitant to give out my address.
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1: Once again, here I am. It's another song I'm hooked on. I don't know why. I always have been hooked on this.

0: All right, back to it we go. East of the Rockies, you're on the air. Oh, wait a minute. Let me try it over here. East of the Rockies, you're on the air. Hello.
1: Hello.
0: Hi. Turn your radio off, sir. There you go. All right.
1: Okay, I just wanted to know, I was heard about the CIA selling cocaine in Los Angeles.
0: Yeah.
1: I heard it on CNN a couple of months ago, but you never really hear anything about it on the news anymore.
0: Well, maybe because it didn't pan out.
1: You mean like it didn't happen?
0: Well, yeah, like it didn't happen. I'm not saying it didn't. I'm just saying since you've not heard much more about it, there must not be much evidence out there, I would guess.
1: Well, did you hear anything about it?
0: Oh, yes. I heard the reports, but as you, I have not heard any follow-up, so there you go.
1: All right, thanks a lot.
0: You're welcome. What can I tell you? Heard no more about it. A wild card line, you're on the air.
2: Oh, boy. How you doing, Art?
0: Oh, boy. I'm fine.
2: It's Brian in Auburn.
0: Yes, sir.
2: Hey, I'll tell you what.
0: What?
2: Art of Talk, it's fantastic.
0: Oh, the book?
2: Yes.
0: I'm glad you enjoy it.
2: And the Beijing.
0: The Beijing radio, yes.
2: I just got it. I'll tell you what, they say 7 days ground. I had it 3 days. I want to thank C. Crane for that. Pretty powerful stuff you got on the radio tonight. Disturbing, tremendous. I mean, just, you know, I mean, it's earth-shaking.
0: Yes.
2: You know, in your soul. To think that the United States government would turn their back on a GI, on a squid, on, you know, it's earth-shaking to me. I mean, there's a lot going on around us, but I'll tell you what, I mean, it's beyond me that Colin Powell would get on the national media and say, well, the Pentagon wouldn't lie to the American people. It's just not true.
0: There was a day, sir, when I thought, too, it could not be true that the people that worked in our military, particularly with regard to those who were in the military service, they would be, if anything, extremely protective of them. By the way, this just in from Steve. Art, guess what? There is a new Hale Bopp photo now on the Vatican Observatory's image server, and he gives the address here. He says it does not show Hail Mary, but it is a nice picture of Hail Bopp. Of course, the Vatican has absolutely no interest in this comet, do they? Really? This is from the Arizona Observatory. No kidding, Steve. I'll have to go take a look. First time caller line, you're on the air. Hi.
3: Hello.
0: Hello. Turn your radio off,
3: Art,
0: please.
3: Bell?
0: Yes.
3: Hello, Art Bell?
0: Yes.
3: I'm calling Joe from Kodiak, Alaska.
0: Yes, sir.
3: Yeah, I just wonder whether you ever got any calls from Kodiak, Alaska.
0: Yes, we do get calls from Kodiak. There's a little bit of a time lag when we get calls from Kodiak. I'm not sure why, but yes, we get calls.
3: Well, good. I was just wondering, I've listened to your station here. I'm in a way outside of the town. See, I'm 42 miles, and our telephones, they use like a beam into the town. I'm across this bay.
0: Right.
3: Okay, so that might be why a lot of the delays are.
0: I'm sure that's true. You've got to remember now, there are well over 315 radio stations all on at once, so the odds of hearing from Kodiak at any given moment might be a little slim.
3: Well, I'm glad I got through. I just want to compliment you. I like your open-mindedness, and we need talk radio more and more to get more of the, I think it really brings out the true American way.
0: I do,
3: our
0: too.
3: Our freedoms.
0: I do, too, sir. Thank you very much for the call and the compliment. Just open lines. Whatever anybody wants to bring up is fair game. West of the Rockies, you're on the air. Hi.
4: Hello there. I wanted to, let me turn off the radio. Okay. Find out what you have heard as far as the Freemen were concerned. You know, I haven't heard anything about them. It seems like they got swept under the carpet.
0: Let's see. What have
4: not
0: I heard?
4: A thing has been said on the TV.
0: Yeah.
4: And isn't that weird? And that's the way they always do. They always, like, they sweep it right under the carpet so the public forgets about it. And then they put something else in front of them to keep them entertained.
0: Yep.
4: Yeah.
0: I know.
4: Now the Hellbop was on TV tonight. Did you see that?
0: No,
4: Cell
0: 13? No, I didn't.
4: ACLP?
0: No.
4: Oh, yeah, they did a whole segment on the news.
0: And what did they say?
4: Well, they said it was coming, like, however many miles close to the Earth, super close. You know, it's going to be 100-something thousand miles away, and it's like the nearest object that size or something that's coming.
0: It'll be 123 million miles, sir.
4: Right, the closest object that size.
0: Yep.
4: Right? That's really cool. Well, you do. I love your show. You're a great guy, and keep up the good work.
0: Thank you. See you later. Wild Card Line, you're on the air. Hi.
5: Hi, Mr. Bell?
0: Yes.
5: How you doing?
0: Fine.
5: Good. I love the show. I
0: think
5: the show's great. I just have a quick question for you.
0: All right.
5: My name's Rob. I'm calling from Council Bluffs, Iowa.
0: Yes.
5: And you don't have a lot of talk about ghosts on your show.
0: I don't?
5: Not that I've heard. I'm sorry. I just have a quick theory.
0: We're doing a show on ghosts Friday night.
5: Oh, really?
0: Yes.
5: Wow.
0: Dr. Taff is going to be here.
5: Oh, wow.
0: And he is was the principal investigator on the case that came to be known as, it was a movie called The Entity.
5: Wow. Oh, that'd be great. I'll be listening to that.
0: And if you've got a computer, do you?
5: Yeah, I was on your website last night, as a matter of fact.
0: Did you see the photographs?
5: Yeah, I did. I downloaded the Jesus at the Vatican and...
0: No. I'm talking about the Entity photographs.
5: Oh, yeah, I did see those. Yes, I did. I didn't download those, but yeah, I did see them.
0: All right.
5: They're phenomenal.
0: Yes, they are.
5: Great. I had a quick theory. You know how your body produces an aura?
0: Yes.
5: They say most ghosts haunt when, it's a tragic death or some sort of major tragedy happens.
0: Right.
5: What I was thinking is the body, your aura expands when some sort of tragedy or traumatic event happens, and it has, like, an imprint on a dimension.
0: Yeah.
5: And then what, like, a ripple effect in water
0: right.
5: happens that
0: right.
5: it bounces off of a dimensional wall and then bounces back, is what my theory was.
0: Well, I'm not sure what a ghost is, and we could talk a little bit about that. Thank you. On the show, if anybody would like to. I've been giving that a lot of thought lately. Whether, first of all, it seems absolutely obvious there is something real. Something. I don't know what. Is it an echo of what was life? Is it an echo, a repetitive, just constantly repeating echo of some traumatic event that occurred? Is it actually the soul of a person still on earth? What is a ghost? Is it a projection of a overly energized teenage girl's mind? I don't know. I don't know. But there's something. West of the Rockies, you're on the air. Hi.
6: Oh, thank you.
0: You're welcome.
6: I'm on.
0: You're on.
6: Yes, thank you. Actually, I would like to give you my philosophy.
0: Your entire philosophy of life, or
6: no. Just a small one about how I feel, why what's happening today.
0: Okay.
6: Well, I feel that if there was more love in this world, you can tell how much love is in any society, any government, even the home place, the workplace. Because if there's love there, there's a respecter of persons, and you don't need so many laws and rules. And when love is absent, then the rules have to take over. And when you look at the workplace and the government, they just pass laws every day, just hundreds of them.
0: Okay, but sometimes unconditional love actually creates the need for rules. And look at the family unit. When you have a spoiled child, for example, you love that child. You give that child everything that child wants. And sometimes that child does not turn out so well because it got too much too easy.
6: Mm-hmm. Well, if you can spoil a child by giving them too many material things, but I don't think you can spoil anything or anybody with too much love.
0: That I agree with. But sometimes love has got to be tempered with inculcating responsibility and those kinds of ideas as well, and that's part of love,
6: mm-hmm.
0: isn't it?
6: Well, I think if you parents are models for their children. And if they really have unconditional love, and they have trust, and they have respect, this will be modeled for the children. And they will learn this growing up. But now, if they're false, like for instance, somebody calls up and the child says, "Hey, Mom, so-and-so is on the phone,"
0: mm-hmm.
6: and she says, "Tell him I'm not here." We teach our children to lie. We teach them not to respect.
0: Well, that's true. That really is true. Unfortunately, we do teach our children how to lie. We serve as an example.
6: Yes.
0: You're right. Thank you very much for the call, and take care. East of the Rockies, she is right. You're on the air. Hi.
7: Hi, good evening. Good morning, I'm sorry.
0: Well, that's all right. Whatever it is.
7: Yes. You know, I find it quite fascinating on this Gulf War syndrome.
0: Yes.
7: The first person to bring it out in the media was some talk show guy. I can't think of his name right now. However, on the national screen, when it came out during the primaries, this is the same time that Colin Powell went into hiding, if you think back.
0: Basically, that's about right.
7: Yes. And the man that I truly honored, I mean, practically worship, was Bush. And now I have to kind of think about, you know, don't do it, read my lips. It's just been a phenomenon. And I really don't want to say much more than that. But with all the research that I've done on this here, there's more in pointing the finger than you can far imagine. It's unbelievable.
0: Yeah.
7: Thanks for taking my call.
0: Thank you for making it. Have a good morning. West of the Rockies, you're on the air. Hi.
8: Hello.
0: Hello.
8: Hello, Art.
0: Yes.
8: Yes, this is Rob in Renton.
0: Hi, Rob.
8: Hi. This is great because I just shut my radio off and you were talking about something else. Anyways, was interested in what happened to your arts parts and what the results were on that.
0: Do you listen to Dreamland?
8: Yes, I do.
0: Okay. Did you hear the report last Sunday on that?
8: Well, I missed part of last week's show.
0: I see. Well, right now, they're doing experiments to try and determine if there is a weight or mass reduction with regard to the parts when subjected to high voltage, and they believe they have measured a weight reduction or a mass reduction.
8: Right.
0: And so we are awaiting those results. It's a very difficult test.
8: That is so amazing. You know, I've believed in pretty much UFOs most of my life. There was a flap back in 68 when I was a kid, and I remember me and my brothers and my sisters, my mom was in the den, and I heard something about it on the news.
0: Mm-hmm.
8: And there was activity in the sky, but, you know, I was too young to understand, but I just barely remember that, and I wonder, you know, there was a big sighting in that area at that time. So it's pretty interesting. Keep up the good work, and I hope, you know, you get some results and all that stuff on the parts.
0: All right, my friend, thank you. They remain anomalous through an incredible amount of testing. So even though you're not hearing anything right now, some of the tests they're doing are very difficult, very difficult, and you have to be very careful with the results that you announce because of the implications. So they are being very careful. East of the Rockies, you're on the air. Hi.
9: Hi, good morning, Art. This is David from Chicago.
0: Hi, David.
9: Couldn't help but remember something I'd been told by a very wise person a few years ago with regard to Bush, and that is that Bush would be found in the near future to be the most evil person who ever ran the country. And I have to believe, after having heard all this material about the Gulf War illness, that as head of the CIA, and I believe he was still acting head of it, even as president.
0: He was involved, yeah.
9: That he knew damn well that we were giving the troops a pill approved wrongly by the FDA.
0: All right, look, let's assume for the sake of our discussion that you're correct, all right?
9: Okay.
0: That Bush knew this, that we were, in effect, poisoning our own troops for whatever crazy reason we'd want to do that.
9: Not that, necessarily poisoning our own troops, but that,
0: net effect,
9: that it was an extremely risky thing.
0: Net effect. All right, even risky.

0: I don't think there's... There may be a difference in character. Yeah, they're not the same men.
1: Not at all.
0: But, you know, the policies are about the same.
1: I also happen to believe that Bush must have known, as head of the CIA, about the secret testing on the public that's been going on since the end of World War II. And this really all started with the...
0: And you don't think that Bill Clinton knows about that?
1: Again, not in the same way, and I don't think he had anywhere near the same influence.
0: What about Ronald Reagan?
1: To stop it.
0: Think Ronald Reagan knew?
1: I think he was more privy to knowing it than Clinton.
0: Really? How about Jimmy Carter?
1: Carter, I'm not sure of. I think he was the most intelligent person we had in Washington, and I think that's one of the reasons he was never reelected, because people were so scared of him with his not needing to go looking for the answers to other people like the ordinary presidents do.
0: I'm sorry, but thank you very much for the call. I see a very small amount of difference in the way recent presidents have run the country. There are large differences in the way they campaign. Big differences. And when they don't have big, real differences, they find small, insignificant, dumb differences to argue about. But when any of them get into the White House, they all do roughly the same thing. I'm sorry, but I have come to believe that. And in this last election, I saw less difference than in any prior election. And I believe in the next one, there will be even less difference. That's me. Maybe I'm wrong, but I don't think so. All right, it's open lines tonight. Anything you guys want to talk about is fair game, and I mean anything under the sun or the moon, which is not out right now. I went out last night, and I looked, and I looked, and I couldn't even find Mars. Very disappointing.

0: 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Tonight's program originally aired January 8th, 1997.
1: Here again I am, top of the morning, everybody. Great to be here. Really is great to be here. Very enjoyable. I kind of like it when we're going anywhere, and that's what we're doing this morning. Anywhere you want to go is fine by me.
0: It's 1997 on Art Bell, Somewhere in Time.

0: right, east of the Rockies, you're on the air. Hi.
1: Yes, Art. This is Pan in Nashville.
0: Yes, sir.
1: And I have a, I'm as fond of the mystical explanation of changes in society as anyone, but I noticed that people seem to be missing a very tangible, obvious cause for the changes in our society.
0: Yes.
1: Which is that for the 10,000 years preceding the 1900s, we were an agricultural-based society.
0: True.
1: And in the subsequent 100 years, less than 100 years, we have completely transformed ourselves into an information-based society. And the consequences are...

0: tremendous with respect to changes in social patterns, in religions, in government. I find people with their traditional family values are trying to go back to an agricultural base. But what we need to be doing is looking forward and figuring out what this new economic base is going to produce in terms of social forms.
1: Well, what do you think it will produce?
0: Well, I don't have a lot of tangible answers. I think that what we need to do is consciously derive our social forms. Our social forms prior to this have been accrued through traditional practices. And it may be that we've reached the point where we can actually consciously decide what our forms are going to be. I think the 60s were an example with the communes and some of the alternative lifestyles of a tentative experiment in thrust in that direction, which didn't really work very well.
1: Why do you think it did not work?
0: Well, certainly partially because it was embedded in a larger society, which had all the traditional restraints with it. It's very hard to grow a new flower in the midst of an old weed patch.
1: Let me tell you, thank you. Let's talk about that a little bit. I think I know why communes did not work. And I believe it is because it is an unnatural unit. And that when you get many people together, as in a commune, eventually cliques form, little political groups within form, differences manifest, and as we can have differences between a man and a wife, multiply that by many times. Just as if, and this goes back to what I was talking about with regard to the internet. I'm still thinking about that. If you have a committee of three people who are set on a task to accomplish something, they're likely going to get it done. If you have a committee of 30, you're not going to get very much done. If you have a committee of 3,000, forget it. They're going to be utterly paralyzed. And I think that's why the idea of communes never worked. Too many cooks in the kitchen. Put simply, Wildcard Line, you're on the air.
2: Hello.
1: Hello.
2: Hi. Art, I'd like to make a couple of quick points.
1: Sure.
2: One is, I think I can explain ghosts.
1: All right.
2: I believe, as you do, that there is no time. It's a human construct. We're all trapped in the eternal here and now.
1: Right.
2: But there is a multitude of dimensions coexisting, and what a ghost is a bleed-through from what we would call the past, but it's actually a coexisting experience. In other words, at certain places, the past can bleed through into the present. What do you think?
1: I think that may be so, and I think at times even the future may leak through to the present. That time is, you know, as I've said it a million times, I think it's our invention, and that time is something we don't really quite understand, and that there could be feed-through in effect from both directions.
2: Mm-hmm.
1: Yes, I believe that could be true.
2: And I'd also like to address your theory on the quickening.
1: Mm-hmm.
2: I believe what that is a form of, it's a media-induced perception. For example, if you walked out of your house and had never read a newspaper, watched a TV show, heard a radio show, seen a movie, would you think the world was going to hell in a handbasket? No, you wouldn't, because you'd walk outside, it'd be a beautiful day, you'd say hi to your neighbors.
1: I don't know. I don't know about that, sir. If you had not been exposed to the media, and you took a day trip through L.A., what kind of impressions do you think you'd have by the end of the day?
2: Oh, that it was a horribly overcrowded city. But how often do you actually see a crime in progress?
1: Not frequently.
2: Yeah.
1: But as you approach your fellow loving, caring citizens for help, say, let's say you were helpless, and you would be, because you wouldn't know anything about the city, and you would approach people and try to get them to help you, right? How much help do you think you'd get?
2: That's due to a lack of spirituality, and I'm not talking religion. I'm talking the oneness that we've lost in seeing ourselves. ourselves and our fellow man.
1: Well, then I'm afraid your theory is destroyed.
2: Hmm.
1: Sorry about that. Thank you very much for the call, though. The quickening is real. The social deterioration, the economic deterioration. Do you know how many people today have no regard for money whatsoever, and they go out and get every credit card they can lay their hands on, run them all up to the limit, and then declare bankruptcy? Do you know how many people are doing that today? Where do you think they learned that kind of behavior? East of the Rockies, you're on the air.
3: Hello. Let me turn the radio down. Hello, Art.
1: Hi.
3: I got a couple things. You know how you talk about to legalize marijuana?
1: Decriminalize, yes.
3: Okay, oh, that's the best word, yeah, decriminalize. I was going to say that, like alcohol, it's not legal, you know, for a little kid to go buy it. There's restrictions and stuff of that nature on alcohol.
1: Right.
3: And I was going to talk about the marijuana like that, you know, put your restrictions on it and put your rules and regulations on it and your taxes, but that's the only way that the government can make their money. Right now, they can't make their money if they legalize it, all right, because then you got the tobacco company. So if they switch from tobacco, you know, over to dope, they can make their money.
1: not if people can grow it in their backyard.
3: Yeah, well, that's true, too, yep. And there's more stuff like you don't hear about people going out and buying a joint and killing somebody over a joint. You hear them going out and killing somebody for a $5 rack, you know, a piece of cocaine.
1: Mm-hmm.
3: So you got population control. The government says, you know, hey, they're out killing people. It's one less person. You know, most people that smoke cocaine and do that, hard drugs, they're on the low totem pole anyway. So in a way, you got population control there, too.
1: In a way, thank you. There are a lot of people who believe the conspiratorial view that the government, to control the people, has been doing two things. One, introducing drugs to the population, particularly so with regard to the black population, and then fostering a false war against it. I don't necessarily believe in all of that. Because the government is not tipping the hands. The government is not snorting the coke nor shooting the heroin. It is the people that are doing that. East of the Rockies, no marketplace, and they couldn't possibly do it, could they? East of the Rockies, you're on the air.
4: I've got a couple of points for you.
1: All right.
4: I'm calling from Indiana.
1: Yes, sir.
4: First of all, on the communes, I think that a big part of it, why things didn't work out too well, is that there's too many takers and not enough givers. Now, a commune, you suspect you're going to have a lot more givers than takers because they're self-selected that way. But over the long run, it just seems like there's too many takers and not enough givers, and the level of commitment is too low so that you don't have the stick-to-itiveness and the continuity that you need.
1: That's
4: so you
1: part
4: find
1: of
4: a lot
1: it.
4: Of communes that just kind of disintegrate after a while.
1: That's part of it, sir. But any group you get together for a cause, the very best of causes, I mean, even church groups, they begin to form little cliques and political advocacy groups, and then there begins to be a war within. It's natural.
4: Well, I've seen that happen to some extent. My own experience is that the two things I mentioned are the bigger cause, but you know what I mean? It's not necessarily that way universally. The other thing I wanted to bring up is when we're talking about whether or not we should have the right to commit suicide and that sort of thing.
1: Yes.
4: The one thing I don't hear anybody bring up is that when a person gets sufficiently disabled that they're causing a great load on society. And with our technology, we can make that an enormous load very, very quickly, trying to just to maintain a person. That if I was in that situation, I would feel like if I'm not doing anybody any good and people are just committing resources to me, what good is that?
1: Yes, but perhaps none at all, but that ought to be your judgment. And look, I am enough of a libertarian that no matter how I personally feel about the issue of suicide, doctor-assisted or otherwise. I know one thing for absolute sure, and that is it is not the government's business. It's not their business. It's yours. And if you want to go to a physician or several and have them assist you in some way to avoid the final painful, agonized days of a fatal illness, then damn it, it's your choice. And that of the doctor. Not all doctors should do it, nor would they. But it sure isn't the government's business. You know, I listen to a lot of so-called Republicans with libertarian tendencies. And they're all the time for smaller government and less regulation. See, I'm going to start sounding just like Harry Brown. But when it really comes down to the moral issues that they cherish or claim to, then they're all set to make all the laws in the world to get in your face. And this is one area where it's a very good example. East of the Rockies, you're on the air.
5: Yeah, good morning.
1: Good morning.
5: Yeah, I'm calling about your thing. You had a webpage for the biological warfare.
1: Yes.
5: Yeah, I took a copy of that down to my congressman a couple weeks ago.
1: Was your congressman surprised?
5: Actually, he wrote back and said he didn't know anything about it, but he would check into it. And today I got a letter from him.
1: Yes.
5: An envelope.
1: Yes.
5: And it was Dan Quayle who put that in there.
1: Dan Quayle.
5: Yeah.
1: Great.
5: Because I guess they were doing tests in Fort Wayne, Indiana for like 3 years.
1: Good.
5: When they didn't tell anybody, so he had to put in. But he sent me a whole bunch of other stuff. I guess they did like, I would say here, 239 open-air biological warfare tests.
1: Great.
5: Yeah, between 1949 and 69.
1: Well, maybe, you say Indiana, huh? Dan Quayle had a lot of trouble with spelling, you know.
5: Yeah, well, Indiana wasn't the only place. There's like Alaska, Florida,
1: yes.
5: San Francisco, Washington, D.C.
1: Right.
5: And they also said they did it on the subways of the bigger cities, too.
1: Wouldn't surprise me.
5: My cat's here clamming all over me. He also sent me something here from the Congressional Library. It's called Clouds of Secrecy.
1: Yes.
5: The Army Germ Warfare Test.
1: Right.
5: Over populated areas.
1: Right.
5: By Leonard A. Cole.
1: Mm-hmm.
5: And he had a lot of stuff in there about the same thing, about the hearings they had in 77.
1: Yes, sir.
5: I hear somebody else's cat. And he said one of the questions they asked him, the military was, after they did all these tests, what did they actually find out the long-term effects was? They said, well, nobody ever bothered to check it out. They weren't interested in that part.
1: Well, I would think they would be, thank you. Any spraying they would do, any sort of test on the civilian population, you would think they would track all the local medical records very carefully, trying to determine what the long-term effects of whatever it is they're testing on us would be. I can almost see them now. Well, Harry, what do you want to do today? Well, how about New Orleans? We'll try some of this purple stuff. You know, we haven't tried the purple stuff yet. We'll spray a little bit of that and track it for a while, huh? There's some good federal dollars going to work. First time caller line, you're on the air. Hi.
6: Hi, Eric.
1: Yes, sir.
6: Gee, I've listened to you since probably the mid-80s.
1: Long time.
6: Long time. I started in the state of Washington, and now I live in the Englewood, Colorado area.
1: I see.
6: And first time I've ever gotten through.
1: Well, there
6: now
1: you go.
6: Now I can buy a real talk. But I just wanted to thank you for your years of enjoyment. I'm kind of like you, some of the things that you do. We have a talk show host up here that really thinks you're nuts.
1: That's
6: you know?
1: Okay. Yep.
6: But he doesn't listen. He doesn't. I'm surprised they don't have real talks, you know.
1: There's a good reason for that. A lot of them think I'm nuts or say I'm nuts, and it's because they don't understand what I'm doing. They don't understand why it's popular, and therefore it is, to them, threatening. So, you know, I've given up a long time ago on the people taking pot shots at me. Let them take pot shots. Who cares?
6: Do you remember a fella from Colorado that called you with a strange name of Zuhair?
1: Vaguely.
6: Vaguely.
1: Yes.
6: Well, why don't we wish him a happy marriage? He just got married. He's a fairly young guy. He's about 23.
1: Happy marriage to you.
6: He's a friend of mine.
1: All right, my friend. Thank you very much. And again, you know, nothing bothers me less than all these shots that are being taken at me. As a matter of fact, I kind of consider it a badge of honor. I love open line talk radio. Sure, it's strange. Sure, you hear from the fringe element, the strange folks out there. Sometimes it works out, sometimes it doesn't, but it's live, it's unscreened, and it's as real as it gets. And when some of the other talk show hosts out there figure out that they don't have to have a little TV screen in front of them with a bunch of little soldiers lined up who are either going to agree with them or disagree with them, but have been carefully screened to be talking about what they want to talk about and generally to agree with them, when they figure out they can do a talk show without having all of that, they'll do a better talk show. Until then, they're going to feel threatened. East of the Rockies, you're on the air. Hello.
7: Hello. There's a magazine, the latest issue of Extra, and the latest issue of Covert Action Quarterly. I guess the only place you can get them is like a store like Borders.
1: Excuse me, Covert Action Quarterly?
7: Yes, and Extra. And
1: wow.
7: This Extra is a media watchdog group that really documents how the corporate establishment media has been really suppressing any kind of evidence that would embarrass the CIA, the military-industrial complex, that really interlocks and runs that very same media. Some of the stuff you've been talking about over the years, the chemical and biological experiments by the CIA and the Pentagon on people. And
1: sure.
7: The latest here is this CIA crack cocaine Contra link where the San Jose Mercury News brought...
1: But whatever happened to that story?
7: What has happened to it is, and they documented in this Extra magazine, is the leading media, many of them with connections to the CIA themselves, and this is documented in by people like Carl Bernstein and others who wrote back in Rolling Stone in the 70s that the New York Times, for instance, the Washington Post, had very close ties over the last 50 years with the CIA. They have provided cover to the CIA. They've spiked stories for the CIA, covered up other stories, tried to discredit other stories. And it points out that in this latest case, they really made a fierce counterattack to try to discredit this story of the CIA Contra cocaine connection, which has been very well documented, going all the way back to the Kerry Commission, which documented this, even the investigation by the Costa Rican government and their commission, in which they found that Oliver North, the U.S. ambassador, Poindexter, Secord, were all in, and the CIA station chief were all implicated in this drug-running ring to finance the Contra attack against Nicaragua.
1: Well,
7: this was even back then.
1: Okay,
7: was buried.
1: See, I don't buy all of that. I'm glad. You're welcome to air it if you so desire. But I don't buy all of that. Ollie North knowingly importing cocaine? Uh-uh. Pilots who flew down there bringing back cocaine on their own? Sure. I buy that. Poindexter involved in bringing in cocaine? No, I don't buy that. So at the highest levels, I don't buy that it was a policy. Did it happen? Yes, it may have. Were pilots involved bringing otherwise empty planes back with drugs? Sure, I bet they were. But was it a policy of the U.S. government to do it? No, I do not believe that. West of the Rockies, you're on the air. Hello.
8: Yeah, Art Bell.
1: Yes, sir.
8: Hey, I've been trying for days to get through.
1: Well, you've got me, but the program is ending.
8: I'd just like to say that I like your show. It's very interesting.
1: Where are you?
8: I'm calling from Clay Ellum, Washington.
1: Clay Ellum, Washington. All right, so say goodnight, America.
8: Okay, goodnight, America.
1: That's it, folks. Goodnight, Canada. Goodnight, Cosmos. See you tomorrow night. Open lines, I think, tomorrow night. Night off.

0: from the high desert and the great American Southwest. I bid you all good evening or good morning, as the case may be, across all these many sparkling time zones, from the Hawaiian and Tahitian island chains in the west, eastward all the way across this great land to the Caribbean and the U.S. Virgin Islands. Morning in the islands, south into South America, north to the pole. This is Coast to Coast AM. I'm Art Bell. Well, all right. I have a little bit of news, some announcements. Nothing but good news, really. I would like to announce that the first of the new radio surveys are coming in. And we are number one in Los Angeles, California. The other survey that came in is San Diego. And was there ever any doubt? Took about a book and a half. KFMB. KFMB 760 in San Diego. Now, in this time slot, as in Los Angeles with this time slot, an overwhelming number one. So I want to thank everybody in Los Angeles and San Diego, I guess all of Southern California, for the number oneness. I mean, it wasn't even a close contest. So that's good news. On another note, as you may hear, I'm going to kind of struggle through it. I may have I don't know, a cold or the heebie-jeebies or something is trying to get me. So I took a day off yesterday, but I'm back today, and actually I feel pretty good. But it may be a struggle. All right. I just got a note moments before airtime from Ed Dames. The following. Hi, Art. Ed asked me to give you this message. He is currently on the Hawaiian Islands, working and conducting what he calls SciTech's most important project. He would like to break the news about it to the public on your show. The date, which would be the most convenient for him, is Thursday, January 30th. He'll be in L.A. then. If you'd like to make this definite, please let us know. It'll be put on Ed's schedule. I have done that. So there you are. Ed Dames with something really hot, which he will break here Thursday the 30th. Tonight, I've got something very special for you. His name is Dr. Barry Taff. He was a guest on Dreamland. He was the principal investigator on the case, parapsychological case, that later became known as the Entity case, and a movie by the same name, The Entity. When he was on Dreamland, he told me of some photographs of the real Entity case and some others that at the time seemed hard to believe. I said, you have photographs? He said, yes. So I said, doctor, how about sending them along? Well, he did. He did. You're about to hear of these cases in a few moments. But if you want the documentation, the photographs, that will go with what you're about to hear, then you need to get up to my webpage pronto and take a look. The address is www.artbell.com. That's www.artbell, no space, A-R-T-B-E-L-L, .com. Take a very good look. And if that doesn't put one big chill down your spine, I don't know what will. And we will describe these photographs. So if you can make your way to a computer tonight during the show, you're going to definitely want to take a look. And I will tell you more about Dr. Taff in a moment. All right. Dr. Barry Taff, 48 now, earned his doctorate in psychophysiology with a minor in biomedical engineering from UCLA. He holds 6 medical patents, is currently the CEO of an R&D medical company developing these patents for the market. From 1969 through 1978, he worked out of the former parapsychology laboratory at UCLA's Neuropsychiatric Institute as a research associate, where he studied telepathy, precognition, remote viewing, as well as poltergeists, hauntings, doppelgangers, and UFOs. Dr. Taft's research has been published in numerous journals, periodicals, magazines, and books over the last 25 years. Over the last 28 years, he has been the principal investigator on more than 3,500 cases of poltergeists and hauntings, one of which became the best-selling book and motion picture, The Entity, starring Barbara Hershey. That was on Fox in 1983, or by Fox. He also investigated numerous local CE3 and abduction cases, one of which involved his own girlfriend in 1977. He's been on all kinds of TV and radio programs, and now he's on this one. Dr. Taff, welcome to the program.
1: Oh, pleasure to be here, Art.
0: Great to have you. And, of course, there is a great deal of audience here that did not hear your appearance on Dreamland. Mm-hmm. And when you sent me those photographs, it took a while, but it was worth the wait, because when they got here, I went, holy mackerel! Holy mackerel! So I'm urging people to go take a look, which they are presently doing, you can be sure. And I guess I would like to, I ought to first ask you why you pursued the line of investigation you obviously have. In other words, the paranormal. Why?
1: Well, I think initially it was one of pure scientific curiosity. I've always been curious about nature, about why events occur, why things don't occur. But I think what really drove me into it was, as I was growing up as a child, I had what people would commonly call psychic experiences, and they were quite profound and intense, and they were very frequent, telepathic, precognitive, out of body, and my friends and family weren't having them. So I was left with the thought of, well, either I'm crazy, everyone else is crazy, or something very peculiar is going on. I chose the latter.
0: Did they think you were crazy? In other words, did you tell them about this?
1: Oh, I told them and demonstrated it at times, uncontrollably, unconsciously, and I didn't know what was going on, nor did anyone else, and I think the most common response was one of fear. Because, back in the 50s and 60s, this wasn't very well known or talked about in public mainstream.
0: People are, it's still true today. People are afraid of what they cannot understand.
1: Correct.
0: Simple as that. So you began actually having your own experiences, mm-hmm. and then I guess you... Psychophysiology.
1: Right.
0: Explain that.
1: Well, psychophysiology is the study of the interrelationship between the brain, the mind, the brain, and the body.
0: Mm-hmm.
1: It's another way to get into medicine without going to medical school, because you don't have to. You learn a lot of the same information, but it's more towards function than towards diagnosis and prescription. So my interest was, since I was having all these peculiar experiences, I want to learn as much as I could about the brain, how it functioned, the behavior related to that, and the body in which held the brain.
0: All right. I tried asking another doctor we had on the other, I think at the beginning of the week, about the brain. How much do we actually know about the function of the brain? How much of the brain has been mapped, and are there areas we still don't understand properly, or how far have we come?
1: Well, we've learned a great deal over the last 30 years, the amount of information learned all the way from just simple EEGs to magnetic encephalographs, which are MEGs, and now we have CAT scanners, and we have MRIs, and we have PET scanners. And so now we can look at the functioning of the brain in real time, and we've learned what parts of the brain are responsible for, you know, what parts of the locomotion, internal processing, metabolic function, things like that. But we, in terms of thought and processing of thought, we're still at the tip of an iceberg. It's sort of like for every cell that fires, there are numerous cells around that one cell that don't fire. It's called lateral and surround inhibition. So when people, you know, euphemistically say, well, you know, we only use 10% of our brain, if we used our entire brain in any given instant, we would die from electrocution because the insulation around every cell would be negated and we would, you know, we basically would short circuit.
0: Is there any reason to believe that for those who embrace the process of evolution, most of the scientific community, that we are using any more of our brain today than we did when we first began studying the brain?
1: Without having technology around the time where we were first utilizing our, you know, human functions, our cerebral functions, there's no way of knowing. I assume that the brain has gone through some changes, you know, as hominids evolved into various primitive, you know, humans, and then we evolved into what we have now as Homo sapiens. But I think we've changed possibly from, you know, the environment, which would be environmental, and we've changed also from a physical environment. In other words, we've evolved at a physiological level. We've evolved because our environment has forced us to change. So we might have lost certain functions we possessed as primitive humans, and we probably gained things we didn't possess as primitive humans.
0: A trade-off.
1: Right.
0: They have studied people like Einstein. I'm sure they took. Did they not examine Einstein's brain?
1: I remember reading something about that in the distant past.
0: Yeah. Einstein and others that have exhibited abnormally high IQs or intelligence, are they able to find any physical differences in the brains of these people?
1: I've never read of anything that's really that specific, that states specific enough to say that there were more synaptic connections, or there were more binding receptors, or certain lobes had a denser amount of dendrites or axons. No one knows. I mean, it's. I think that when we deal with intelligence, we have a very difficult time explaining it because there's different types of intelligence. There's rote memory, which is the ability to acquire information and spit it back, which is what school is all about. Then there's an emotional type of IQ, which is being able to synthesize and integrate information and then throw out new things that you didn't learn based on what you did learn. And so there's different types of processes. And you have things, situations, people, idiot savants, who can do incredible things, but only one or two things, while, you know, very simple cognitive processing they can't do.
0: All right. Well, then it's very difficult to measure intelligence, because there are a lot of people who have done absolutely lousy in school. Rote memory, very little. Concentration, interest, very little. Grades, very poor. And yet, when they get to be adults, they become great entrepreneurs and make millions and millions of dollars, or go on to some other form of greatness. So there seems very little relationship between what is done in school and then what may be done later. Sometimes there is a relationship. Obviously, you do well in school and you go on to do well in life, but not always, huh?
1: Well, also look at people in the arts. I mean, not all of them were scholars or scholastic academicians.
0: Right.
1: And these people evolve into wonderful artists in different fields, and we know so little about what makes each of us unique and gives us the potential we all have. And I think as time goes on and we are able to do non-invasive real-time processing of information within the nervous system and, you know, the brain, we're going to understand more of this. But it's probably going to take a couple more decades before we really have an understanding of what sparks that light within each of us.
0: Do you think we are further along in the mapping of the human genome or the brain?
1: Probably the genome at this point,
0: because
1: there's more money being spent on it, and since you're working with something that's sort of, you know, in vivo, that's, you know, that's not connected to the body, we can work with it with more freely and greater independence than you can with a living person, you know, in an MRI or a CAT scanner.
0: All right, let's now talk about things parapsychological, things that the ability to move things, levitate things, control things, The ability to read somebody's mind or even put thoughts into their mind, all these areas of parapsychology, including the poltergeist and all the rest of it, are you able to look at the brain and see any different area at all of function when these things apparently are going on?
1: The only thing that comes to mind when you ask that question is with regard to there are altered states of consciousness that are intimately associated with certain types of paranormal phenomena, such as controlled, what we call PSI, PSI, let's say telepathic, clairvoyant, or precognitive situations in laboratories. They've seen altered states, which are what might call hypometabolism or wakeful rest, where the person's in a very quiet state of rest and relaxation, but their mind is really quite active at one level, but quiet another. This would be suggested by a high density of alpha activity in certain regions of the brain. The respiration is slowed down, blood pressure drops, GSR basically goes down.
0: Hmm.
1: And all of this relates to an altered state that seems to be more conducive to the controlled manifestation, let's say telepathy or precognition or remote viewing, where the body is totally passive and the mind sort of shuts out cognitive processing and is allowed to access information that isn't within itself normally.
0: You heard me read an announcement about Ed Dames. He's got something big he's working on. He was a military remote viewer.
1: Mm-hmm.
0: I take it that you have studied, to some degree, remote viewing.
1: Yes.
0: How much is there to it, do you believe?
1: Well, it's sort of like the rest of what we call paranormal phenomena. When it works very well, but it fails a good percentage of the time. And the biggest problem with evaluating remote viewing information, as with all this area, is to understand that there's a lot of noise in the system. For every time you succeed, you fail several times beyond that. And the best way to say it is that it's a very imperfect means of acquiring information.
0: Okay, but
1: you have to be able to objectively verify the information you're perceiving. So when the government got all caught up with this in the 70s,
0: mm-hmm.
1: When they conducted these experiments, you have to go out and verify this information to make sure that it correlates to events in the real world. Otherwise, it's fantasy and, you know, confabulation.
0: All right. Here's what I've heard about the process of remote viewing, that a target is assigned, not by name, for example, but with a random number. I've never quite understood how that worked, but it is given to as many as 8 remote viewers, completely separated from each other, and then they come back and many times will give exactly the same either written description or photograph or, you know, whatever the target was. They'll come back with the same information.
1: Yes.
0: That seems to be a discipline that has been applied to remote viewing that has not been applied to other areas of parapsychology or abnormal occurrences. In other words, they've developed some sort of discipline.
1: Well, we found the same when we were doing our sort of initial exploratory work in this area back in the end of the 60s and early 70s, which much of the government, of the DOD's work was based on. We found the same thing occurring, independent corroboration coming in within a controlled environment, and it was quite fascinating. But we also found we got independent corroboration or convergence, and many times it was wrong. The information was totally, you know, fallacious.
0: Now, that is interesting. Independent results,
1: right,
0: saying the same thing,
1: almost identical, sometimes verbatim.
0: Identical at verbatim, but being wrong.
1: Right, which means we all, for some reason, locked into the same inaccurate or incorrect information.
0: Yikes! First time I've ever heard that one. Doctor, hold on. We'll be right back to you. My guest is Dr. Barry Taff, and you just wait till you hear some of the stories he's got to tell. Thought I'd ask about the brain first. I am Art Bell, and this is...

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1: You bet it is. Good morning. My guest is Dr. Barry Teff. And he is a very, very, very, very interesting individual. He has studied about 3,500 cases of weirdness, poltergeist, hauntings, that sort of thing. And he's done it professionally at UCLA, the UCLA lab. And so what you're going to hear tonight, I suggest you pay very close attention to. A couple of more questions on remote viewing coming up, because I am fascinated by that, particularly what we're talking about right now.

0: Back now to Dr. Barry Taff. Doctor, I'm absolutely fascinated by remote viewing. And to hear that sometimes 8 remote viewers, or however many, come back with the identical wrong result would imply, I guess, either that the remote viewers are affecting each other, or the control for them is affecting the remote viewers, the control being the man assigning the random number for the target, or a completely outside force is affecting what they receive. Which one of those theories would you lean toward?
1: The information that we gathered didn't lean toward any direction, one direction or the other. It just told us that there were times when everyone locked in on precisely the same information. And what's bizarre is that we could never tell beforehand when this was going to occur. And until we, you know, evaluated the results of each particular session, we had no way of knowing what we were dealing with. But sometimes that information was more precise and had a higher degree of convergence than when it was accurate. So we didn't understand. It just told us that the process involves an aspect of consciousness we know nothing about. I mean, no one knows anything about this. It's locking into information at a remote set of coordinates. How we get to that, God only knows. I mean, with all the controls and the protocol and the experiments that have been conducted over the years, the mechanism still isn't understood.
0: Here's an idea. I would suspect the control, the person who is the controller for the remote viewers, the one who assigns the random number. Now, that person, I think, knows what the target is. Am I correct?
1: Yes.
0: All right. It is possible, is it not, to test somebody for PSI ability?
1: Not with a degree of certainty. No, there's no hard and true test that will guarantee results. There, you know, it has to be geared towards the individual. If you standardize testing, it's very boring and fatiguing, and you're not going to get results that are very promising. So if you test the average person with these methods, you're not going to get results that are that impressive, at least that's what I've seen.
0: That's too bad, because I was going to suggest if you could test somebody and get a very low PSI result, somebody with almost no inherent ability, versus somebody with a very high PSI result, a lot of inherent ability, I would think then trying both of those as controls for the remote viewers would be an interesting test.
1: Well, what's bizarre along those lines is that we tried when we got these independent sort of convergence on totally erroneous information. We tried to determine if that information correlated to anything involved in the experiment or any of the people participating in the program. It never did. It was like we all sat down and wrote the same script without even knowing we were going to be writing scripts. It was something along that line, and we never really saw any connection to anything that could be traced down. It was almost like, you know, we all decided to imagine the same thing at the same time.
0: Yeah. Remote viewers claim varying degrees of success. Many of them claim high degrees of success, maybe too high. What do you think? Is there any claim that you can validate?
1: Well, it varies depending on the people you're working with and depending on the situation. We saw sessions where we were getting almost 100% accuracy. We saw other sessions where it was zero. And the only variable we saw that affected performance in a longitudinal sense, strangely enough, and this was looking backwards on the data, this was not with an a priori anticipation. The only thing that we saw that consistently produced a diminution of results across the board was the phases of the moon.
0: Phases of the moon?
1: Yep, and we didn't anticipate it. We saw a drop in results that had a 29-day, an even interval between the diminution, and we looked for what would correlate to it. The only thing that correlated to those consistent drops in performance was the presence of the full moon.
0: How did it relate? During a full moon, it was
1: a drop. The performance diminished.
0: Diminished
1: during the full moon. Did not. There was not a an equal and sort of opposite response during the new moon. We saw it during Santa Ana conditions with the positive ion charge in the air. We saw similar drops in performance, not of the same magnitude, but we saw drops in performance.
0: Oh,
1: and
0: that's fascinating.
1: We try to compensate for the Santa Ana conditions with, you know, negative ion generators and things of that nature. It didn't make much difference.
0: Oh, that's really interesting. Do you think that remote viewing can be further developed? In other words, with additional disciplines and whatever else they can do, that it can yet be improved even more?
1: Oh, I think with the application of one particular technology, positron emission tomography is a form of scanning the brain where they inject a radioactive substance into the bloodstream at glucose, and when the brain metabolizes this, it gives you a very beautiful color scan that shows you what part of the brain is metabolizing to a greater or lesser degree in real time. To my knowledge, no one's done studies to see if remote viewers would show changes in certain areas of the brain that are processing at a greater or lesser degree during this activity. If this could be done and we saw consistent results that certain areas of the brain were overactive or underactive during this activity, we might know to reinforce that and thereby
0: yes.
1: increase the potential of the phenomena or the performance of the phenomena.
0: What does electroshock therapy do to a person?
1: Well, it's sort of, best way to describe it is you don't remember, even though you know you were getting ECT, you don't remember the experience. It's sort of in the simplest way of short circuits the brain temporarily and scrambles the activity in the brain. It'd be the simplest way of describing it.
0: Is it almost like rebooting a computer?
1: No, it'd be like sending a high voltage electrostatic discharge through the computer without destroying it.
0: Oh, that's not such a good idea with computers, Doctor.
1: Right. So that's the closest I could describe it. There's tremendous controversy over the application of ECT in any respect, and
0: Isn't it kind of like slamming a fly with a hammer?
1: No, it's like hitting a fly with a howitzer.
0: Howitzer.
1: More appropriate.
0: From something like that, a blunderbuss approach, to a more refined approach. In other words, the study you just talked about, looking, for example, at a remote viewer in session and mapping the active areas of the brain, and then individually attempting to stimulate those particular areas of the brain. Could that be done?
1: That's what I was suggesting. Once we know what, let's say we had 100 remote viewers done over a certain amount of time, and let's say we saw consistent patterns of metabolic activity in a PET scan in each of them, and it only occurred during remote viewing activity or some type of paranormal perceptual process, then could we somehow artificially reinforce or enhance that part of the brain or process of the brain, of course, safely, and see a dramatic increase in performance and more reliability?
0: So with that process, it might be possible to eventually artificially cause parapsychological occurrences, poltergeist activity, whatever else, the ability to... What have you ever seen anybody do, Doctor? Have you ever seen somebody move any object with their mind?
1: The most unique situation with regard to that was when Uri Geller visited the lab in 1975 at UCLA, and we put him through some controlled situations, and
0: you were there then?
1: Oh yeah, we were there.
0: Okay.
1: And I was there, and he bent some keys, and the most impressive thing was not him holding a key and bending it, you know, someone else's key, but stroking the key, putting the key down where he wasn't even near it, and the key kept bending and broke independently of, you know.
0: What? The key broke?
1: Broke, snapped, right.
0: Mm-hmm. Snapped.
1: Right. And that was impressive, and I guess, you know, anything could be faked, but he did some other things there, but that impressed me because...
0: Well, I would take it at UCLA, you would have fairly tight controls. I mean, I can't imagine a trick that could snap a key.
1: Well, I can't either, but there have been debunkers that have made all sorts of claims. I mean, one debunker actually made the claim that Geller had a high-powered laser hidden as one of his teeth, and he was...
0: Oh, for heaven's sake.
1: You know, things of that nature. That was impressive, but I've seen things in particular cases. I was investigating a poltergeist case in about 10 or 11 years ago in the San Fernando Valley, and it was a doppelganger case where the young woman, apparently they were hearing her. Well, it started off where objects were moving around. Furniture, when she was young, was moving around. They heard things, people walking in the house. Doors were opening and closing. Toys were being moved around, various objects. Machines were malfunctioning. And it got to the point to where the phone would ring, and they'd hear the girl on the phone. And it was her voice, but a younger version of her voice. And yet she wasn't on the phone. And they checked the phone lines, and these things kept happening. And the most impressive thing about this case, the girl happens to be epileptic. Now, when the seizures were occurring, the focal seizures were occurring, is when the phenomena would kick up its heels. When the seizures, you know, waned, the phenomena would wane.
0: Now, let me get this straight. The young girl was present, and the phone would ring.
1: And they'd hear her family, and I think her boyfriend at one point, picked up the phone and heard her talking on it.
0: As a younger...
1: Yeah, and she was responsive. It wasn't like a recording. What? And this happened more than once, to my knowledge.
0: Oh, that really gives me the chills. You said she was responsive. Now, this goes to... I'm trying to cover so much ground too quickly, but the very nature of what a poltergeist or a ghost is, there are some people who think they're kind of echoes of what was, or an occurrence, something that did happen that is repeated again and again and again in some sort of horrible, endless loop, some sort of shadow of an original occurrence, but that can't be.
1: Well,
0: if there was responsiveness.
1: This situation was, a lot of these cases are suggestive that there's an intelligence behind it. It's not just an audiovisual reconstruction of what, you know, came before playing back and people observing it or witnessing it. These situations strongly suggest that the phenomena is interacting with the people at on a microsecond level. And what's impressive is that the last time this girl had any activity is when she went through a very intense trauma. And afterwards, the seizures came back, the epileptic seizures, as did the phenomena. So, and what's interesting, after the last time I appeared on your show, a number of people called, two men in particular, and they both appeared to be poltergeist agents, and they both were epileptic, and both were on medication. The minute they started taking the medication to quell the seizures, the phenomena terminated. When they stopped taking the medication because of the side effects, the phenomena returned.
0: What is going on in our brains when we have an epileptic seizure?
1: Massive surges of electrochemical activity, spiking, spindling, erratic behavior in which energy is being sort of discharged and emitted in a very chaotic, frenzied way as opposed to organized, which is what thought's all about.
0: All right, then we'll come back to that. That causes me to ask you then, you remember I mentioned electroshock therapy.
1: Mm-hmm.
0: Has anybody done any study with regard to psychological occurrences during electroshock therapy? Would that be a reasonable avenue of investigation?
1: Well, perhaps, but the potential harm to the patient would be so great, I don't think it'd be worth it.

0: the brain, certain loci versus others, while ECT generally is more of a generalized response.
1: I was just sort of picking up on the randomness of it, and I was wondering if there might be some sort of connection.
0: And also, I think the person, you know, they have to be strapped down because the body obviously would convulses during
1: that. Sure.
0: And I've never heard of anything occurring, but it, you know, there might be accounts on record, but I think people would be a little shy to discuss it in medical environments.
1: At the time all of this investigation was going on at UCLA, what was the attitude of the staff? Was it serious? Were the rest of the professors at the university laughing at the parapsychology lab?
0: Well, put it this way. The NPI didn't particularly care. The Neuropsychiatric Institute did not particularly care for what was going on. You know, it was a very serious, you know, academic environment, and they were under scrutiny by government because the government helped fund the NPI and private funding. And they didn't particularly like it. It wasn't what they thought was science. They looked at it as anything other than science, maybe fringe science at best. A lot of professors in different departments in neurology and physiology and psychology were intrigued by it, but they were frightened that if they got too involved, it would be self-injurious to their career.
1: Careers, yes.
0: Now, you're not going to throw away your career to get involved with something that, you know, isn't going to lead you anywhere except through personal exploration. And people had to consider that. And the lab was an interesting place because it was, you know, we got thousands of calls every year for different types of phenomena, and people didn't know where to turn to. I mean, they were very, at their wit's end in terms of who do you call.
1: Because of the career-threatening nature of this sort of research, Doctor, how much private, even secret research do you think might be going on around the country now, unpublicized, unrecognized, unpublished?
0: Well, given that really good research, if it's properly instrumented, costs enormous amounts of money, I'd say that it wouldn't be at a great level.
1: There are, however, people I know, and I will not mention any names, with a very great deal of money, who are funding investigations into these sorts of areas. I don't know where that money is going, but I do know it is occurring.
0: Oh, yes, I'm sure there's research going on all over the world. The thing is, a lot of institutions of higher learning, wherever they may be, are more concerned about political correctness and not being cast out of that environment to get money. And if they are associated with this at a public level, they're dead in the water. And there's still that taint of, you know, what we had in the life of spiritualism, and people don't like it. What was interesting at the NPI, they were doing orbital undercutting and psychosurgery, you know, the late 60s and 70s.
1: Right.
0: That was okay. But God forbid you should do research into the nature of our consciousness, you know, who we are, where we come from, where we're going, and what makes us us. That they weren't interested in, because what I discovered is the academic environment is governed by the ability to use information. If you can't make use of it to make money, control behavior,
1: yep,
0: or to kill people,
1: yep,
0: it
1: yep,
0: doesn't seem to have any direct application in the real world. And thank God, most of the government's attempt to utilize this phenomena to do any of the above didn't work that well. Acquiring information, yes. Controlling behavior, not that well. Killing people, you had a better chance of growing your hair back at 95. It's not going to happen.
1: Not going to happen. So the idea of all kinds of people with psychic powers of one sort or another concentrating on, saying, bursting a blood vessel in Saddam Hussein's brain, that one's a no-go.
0: Well, I don't think the psychokinetic effect is cumulative. I don't believe that if you had 20 people working on it, you're going to get a better result than if you had one person.
1: Uh-huh.
0: Theoretically, if there was a person like an Uri Geller or whoever or you know, psychokinetic medium who could do that. There was Nina Kulagina, the Soviet Union, who could induce severe electrical burns by just touching you, and could
1: really
0: types of unusual effects through psychokinesis. And she was put on film, and she was very well researched.
1: Anybody who could snap a key could snap a blood vessel, I would imagine. Doctor, hold on. We're at the top of the hour. Relax. We'll be right back to you. Dr. Barry Taff is my guest. I'm Art Bell.

0: Art Bell is taking calls on the Wildcard Line at 702-727-1295. That's 702-727-1295. First-time callers can reach Art Bell at 702-727-1222. 702-727-1222. Now, here again, Art Bell.
1: Across this great land, good morning, everybody. I'm Art Bell, and though I was down yesterday, I'm certainly not out. By the way, a whole bunch, you know that doll that somebody sent me, that cursed doll that we deposited in the trash can with a bunch of salt? A lot of people sent me faxes and said, see, that was it. Thanks a lot, folks. God, that was weird. I'll tell Doc Taff about that. Anyway, listen, to repeat a couple of announcements, the surveys are beginning to come in again, as they do several times a year. And the fall survey is in. And in Los Angeles, on KABC, in our time slot, we're number one! you're going to hear a lot of number one screaming this weekend. Important football coming down Sunday. So you'll hear a lot of that. Number one! And guess what? In San Diego, the survey has also come in. And in every single category, men, women, you know, you name the age, in this time slot, from 11 to 5, KFMB is way, way out number one. Number one, as they say. So thank you to the people of Southern California. Way out number one. I mean, these are markets with 40 and 50 radio stations. And we just ran away with it. At any rate, I've got a very, very, very interesting guest, and I'll tell you about him. I know many of you are joining at this hour in a moment. I received a very interesting message from Ed Dames, who said he is in Hawaii at the moment, working on the most important project that SciTech has ever worked on, and would like to be my guest January 30th, where he is going to break what he calls big news on this program. Mark it on your calendar.

0: All right. My guest is Dr. Barry Taff. For 9 years, he worked with the parapsychology lab at UCLA on things strange. All kinds of strange occurrences. They investigated them, many, many of them. About 3,500 cases, as a matter of fact. And actually, the majority of the cases, Doctor, came out to be not much, right?
1: Well, most cases, you're dependent on, as these are field investigations, you're dependent on being in the right place at the right time. The phenomenon
0: sure.
1: is, not only is it transient in nature, it's elusive and evasive. And if it come, if it's psychokinetic in origin, if it's stemming unconsciously from one of the people living in the environment there, your presence in itself is intimidating and somewhat, well, inhibitory,
0: sure.
1: and that turns it off. So I'd say it's very rare that you're present when something happens to either witness or to record anything.
0: But
1: so the majority of the cases, you interview the people, you take down a lot of information, you tape the interview, and you leave, and that's it.
0: All right, but it did happen. All right, what we're about to talk about, there are photographs on my website right now. Any of you with a computer, go to www.artbell.com. Right at the very top of the page, you'll see a Dr. Taff. Click on that. It will take you to where the photographs are that we're about to talk about. Now, the two movies that scared the tar out of me, Doctor, were The Exorcist and The Entity. And I think because both were based on reality. You were the principal investigator on the case that was later made into the movie called The Entity. Tell that story. Tell the real story versus what occurred. Was the movie close?
1: Well, the movie was close, but as with, you know, the entertainment industry, they took dramatic license with it, which is, I guess, the nature. The book, of course, took dramatic license because when Frank DiFelita was writing the book, he said to me, if you had your druthers and had all the money in the world, what would you have done in this scenario?
0: Right.
1: And I said, well, we would have placed the woman in a controlled environment and hope that the phenomena would occur there and then try to document it with the best instrumentation possible.
0: Which, as I recall in the movie, is exactly what they did.
1: Correct.
0: They created her home in sort of a big soundstage, I guess.
1: Mm-hmm.
0: And that did not really occur.
1: No, that would have cost a fortune. And, you know, what's interesting, what I wanted to say just from the last segment very quickly, was that I believe that if we or any researchers had all the money they wanted, billions and billions of dollars, and all the time they wanted, I think what we'd end up with is knowing what the phenomena isn't. I don't think our technology is sufficiently developed or adequately developed to really put a handle on this. I think we're still investigating the effect of an unknown cause that operates through mechanisms we haven't the foggiest notion of.
0: Do you think there ever will come a day, this is speculation, of course, when we will figure it out?
1: Perhaps, but I see, one of the reasons, and this is my own philosophy, one of the reasons I think we're not going to discover this in the immediate future, let's say in the next 75 or 100 years, what I'm being, you know, that's perhaps a pessimistic projection, is that the knowledge gained is so potentially destabilizing in terms of society, we would make it into weapons. What did the military want with all this paranormal knowledge? They wanted to make weapons and countermeasures.
0: Of course.
1: And that's where everything goes. And if these abilities, these forces of nature, were turned into anti-personnel weapons, we'd all be dead by now.
0: Well, surely if it could be proven that Uri Geller could snap a blood vein in a brain as he could a spoon on a table, they would have him locked up but good, wouldn't they?
1: Well, you know, yes, that's true, but you know what's intriguing? Uri Geller did have a conscience because the military did, in fact, who sponsored some of the research on Geller, the Defense Department, they did, in fact, want to see if he could damage, you know, military weaponry and or personnel, and he said if people were going to be harmed, he wouldn't do it. That was his attitude back in the 70s, which shows a tremendous, you know, level of sophistication. There may be people who might not have that control or inhibitory factor and just go out and do whatever they want, as they do with a gun today. So, I do think that if we ever unlock this force, we're not going to like what we see. I mean, that's my personal judgment and feeling based on the experiences I've run into over the years.
0: Well, like all forces, though, it could be used for good or evil. The problem is the Pentagon rarely has good on its mind.
1: But the Pentagon exists to basically wage war.
0: Yeah.
1: But back to your original question, which was about the Entity case.
0: Yes.
1: 1974. My colleague was in a bookstore in Westwood in California here, Los Angeles, and he's talking to one of his friends about our work, investigating hauntings, poltergeists, etc. And a woman across the aisle, looking at books with a friend, she says, "Oh, excuse me, but my house is haunted." He said, "Fine." And rather than talk about this in a public, you know, environment, which would be disastrous for everyone,
0: sure,
1: he said, "Let me take your name and your phone number, and we'll call you, make an appointment, come out to see you." Fine. About a week later, we go out to see her. She lived in Culver City, which is not far from Westwood, in a broken-down little shack of a house, three times condemned by the city.
0: Oh.
1: She had four children, one boy and three girls, little girls. We started interviewing her, and the first thing she told us is that she'd been repeatedly raped or sexually accosted by this entity. There were three of them, she claimed. Two would hold her down, and one would attack her. And with hearing that, we both rolled our eyes back and thought, "Oh my God, this woman, you know, is very disturbed and needs a psychiatrist."
0: Mm-hmm.
1: Because we've never, other than, you know, legends and, you know, strange books, we've never done anything like that. We thanked her for the interview when we left, and I almost stamped the form we fill out, with a P, which suggests that they're psychologically unstable. She called back a week later and said that some friends and neighbors had witnessed phenomena in the house. So we came back, and while interviewing her in the kitchen, the lower cupboard door flew open, and a frying pan, a heavy skillet, flew out in a parabolic course and landed across the room.
0: You saw that happen?
1: Yes. Mm-hmm. And we checked the cupboard, the cabinet, for anything, or springs or whatever, and the ropes, wires, there were none. We picked up the pan. It was very normal. And I should say that upon entering the house initially and on the second visit, the house had a peculiar smell to it, like a rotting, smell of rotting or decomposing organic matter. Very foul stench was quite intense.
0: Huh.
1: Also, this was the middle of August of 1974. It was very hot, and the house was cold, yet the windows were open, and why was it? Not
0: cold.
1: Warm. Well, it was cold. The bedroom was particularly cold, which apparently was the loci, the focus of the phenomena. Went into the bedroom, and it felt like it was refrigerated.
0: All right. Now, there is something that one would think you could measure. I mean, take a thermometer and take it into the bedroom and have another one outside. The windows are open.
1: No, temperature didn't register. The only real instrument reading we got was brought a Geiger counter into the house, and while in the house, the Geiger counter showed, normal ambient, background radiation. When the phenomena started peaking, as we'll discuss in one moment, the needle on the Geiger counter went to zero and stayed there, as if whatever
0: it
1: was pulling energy out of the environment rather than putting any energy.
0: That's absolutely fascinating. So even the background radiation
1: disappeared. Now, we were in the bedroom, and we began to see lights moving, flying about the room. And she told us what had been happening to her there, and her eldest son, who was a teenager, talked about seeing her being bounced around in a bed one night, like in the movie, by an invisible force, and he went to help her, and he was just flipped backwards and thrown into the wall. We heard all this, but we saw these lights, and it's incredible. We tried to take some pictures. Nothing happened that time, but we came back another time, and we now sealed off the bedroom from all external lighting.
0: What lights, the first time, what lights were you seeing?
1: Looked like little comets, corpuscular masses of light with tails on them, flying about the room, always in greenish yellow in color. And we saw these, it looked like darting around the room, and, there are no fireflies on the West Coast, so we knew they weren't, that wasn't the cause. But, again, we didn't have a controlled environment, so we came back the next night, we sealed off the room, we put up, everything was dark, and we again saw the lights. We brought, professional photographers with us beside our own cameras, and we did get a picture of one of the lights. It was a ball of light with a tail on it, but we couldn't tell where it was coming from, where it was going to. There was no reference. We couldn't tell its speed. We didn't know the direction it was in. So and we put up black poster boards on the wall with duct tape.
0: Okay, do I have one of these photographs?
1: I sent you one of the pictures. I don't know if you put them all up on the on your web page. I sent you, I think the ones you put up deal with the arcs of light. Now, these were, we were seeing, when these arcs were photographed, we were seeing balls of light, three-dimensional balls of light, like ball lightning, for lack of a better term, flying madly about the room. The arcs of light, we never visually observed. What we think we caught were the equivalent of time lapses, meaning if you have a, taking a picture of a star and your camera isn't on a motor drive platform or motion platform, you get streaks. We think that's what we ended up obtaining in this case. These pictures were taken with Kodak Tri-X film, pushed to 6400 ASA in development, and we used a deep red gel over the flash.
0: All right. I see one photograph says the two arcs shown in this photo, arcs, appear to be at right angles to each other. These free-floating spatial images are not bent in conformance to the walls behind them.
1: Mm-hmm.
0: Same balls of light were observed during this photograph as in photograph 5 above. Now, is that what you're talking
1: right,
0: about?
1: Right. These arcs of light, in that particular picture, the arcs are at right angles to each other. And
0: that's
1: at that
0: right.
1: time, we were seeing balls of light flying madly about the room. And
0: you're right. They're like little comets, almost.
1: Right.
0: And as the closer to the object, it's thicker, and then it seems to trail off as you would imagine it would. That's right. Really bizarre.
1: And what's most impressive is that behind the arcs, in that and one of the other pictures, the walls meet at a 90-degree angle. If this were a projected image against the wall and not in free space, the image of those arcs would be bent in accordance with the wall, yet they are not, which tells us that these lights were in free space.
0: What was the attitude like in the room when all this was going on? How many people were there?
1: Up to 25 or 30 people.
0: 25 or 30
1: numerous
0: people?
1: Photographers, and I should say that during these frequent outbursts of light, the woman said that she put certain record albums on, some heavy metal stuff, some really weird music, the lights would come on. So we put the records on, the lights appeared. And at one point, in the middle of one of these light displays, an apparition appeared in the corner of the bedroom. A large, muscular man, the upper torso from about the waist up. You could see the arms, the neck, the shoulders, the head. No salient facial characteristics, but a very distinct, large man, and at that point, two assistants who were with us just passed out.
0: I understand that. I wonder if we might call that apparition the rapist.
1: I don't know.
0: Maybe the alleged rapist.
1: Saw the same thing at the same time, yet our cameras that were firing, you know, consistently did not capture that image. They captured lights, just balls of light and arcs, which makes no sense because, you know, it's a paradox. You should be able to photograph what you see. And being able to photograph what you can see makes it all the more, you know, problematic.
0: Okay, but at this point, with this much phenomena going on that you're documenting, even getting photographs of, you've got to begin to believe the lady when she says she's getting raped.
1: Yes, we believed that she experienced something. The rape is difficult to document because obviously
0: sure.
1: she wasn't a virgin. We weren't there. We weren't able to take the proper medical test. But what was more impressive were... One night we got a frantic call, and the woman says that the poster boards had been torn off the wall. So we come to the house at the middle of the night, and they had indeed all been torn down from the ceiling and the walls, taking the duct tape with it plus the plaster and the paint, and the room was a shambles. And, of course, the woman could have done that, but it's unlikely from what we've seen. It didn't occur.
0: These were the ones that you had put up.
1: Correct, to determine to reference the pictures we were getting. Because we weren't able to determine the direction or orientation of the lights. One night, some candelabras flew at her. Another night, the fuse box was torn out of the wall and thrown at her, just missing her head.
0: Holy mackerel.
1: Now, on the last night we were at this house, which was October 31st of 1974, and it happened to be a full moon, we brought an image intensifier, a low-light scope attached to a camera, and nothing was really going on except for very weak lights. And we asked the lights to, you know, whatever this thing was, to do something more than producing lights because it wasn't very responsive. And at that point, we saw duct tape being pulled off the wall, off the ceiling, by unseen hands.
0: You saw that yourself?
1: Yes, being pulled off, and the poster board flew through the room and hit the woman being haunted in the head. Landed, you know, just bang, right in her head.
0: Oh, my God.
1: We asked again, another poster board, more duct tape is pulled off, and flew it and dropped at her feet.
0: All right, doctor, hold on right there. You're listening to the story of the entity. Actually, it wasn't then called The Entity. Obviously, it was one later made into a movie called The Entity. I'm Art Bell, and this is C.

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1: My guest is Dr. Barry Taff, and we'll get back to him in a moment. We're talking about the case that later became the movie called The Entity.

0: All right, back now to Dr. Barry Taff. Dr. Taff, if I saw lights flying around a room, even as a professional investigator, and I saw boards and tape flying off a ceiling or a wall, that would change my life forever.
1: Yeah, it's somewhat unsettling, although it didn't pose a direct threat to any of us, so at least myself and my colleague were pretty shocked, but we weren't, it wasn't like we didn't have the fight or flight response.
0: But at the time it was happening, you could not have known that there might not have been a threat ahead.
1: I don't know, for some reason, to me, it was more like being at an e-ticket ride at Disneyland. I was shocked and amazed, but it didn't frighten me. It didn't scare me for some reason.
0: Well,
1: I guess because everything was directed at the woman as opposed to us. And one of the pictures we sent you, the woman is framed by the arc of light.
0: Exactly, right.
1: Really significant, because it's not just some haphazard random thing. It's framing the woman.
0: All right. Now, in that photograph, there is the woman. She's sitting on the, is it a bed?
1: Correct.
0: All right. She's sitting on her bed, and there are obviously a number of photographers in the room.
1: Right.
0: That is the real woman.
1: That's the Mrs. B. That's the real woman from the Entity case.
0: It is.
1: Almost 23 years ago.
0: God.
1: And what's important is the secondary arc to the left of the frame.
0: Yes.
1: That's in front of one of the photographer's heads.
0: Yes.
1: Which again tells us that this is a three-dimensional phenomenon. It was not some, you know, thing projected against the wall. It was, you know, as long as I live, I don't care how long that is, I will never forget those nights, because it was something that you read about, you hear about, you see in B-movies, but you never expect to encounter.
0: When this was going on, when this arc was above her, what was her demeanor like?
1: Well, it wasn't the arc. We were seeing balls of light flying around her.
0: Right.
1: And everyone was just like stunned, and they were like frozen in amazement. And we were just firing cameras and watching, trying to see if we could, you know, see a source for this. And, of course, there wasn't any apparent source. The room was almost pitch black at the time.
0: So the light that you obtained, as a matter of fact, let me ask you, I've got a fax here. It says, Dear Art, what kind of camera was your guest using to take these photos? The shutter speed and camera settings don't seem possible unless he was using a special camera.
1: The 35 millimeter, I think it was a Pentax. Film speed was 1/60th of a second. The shutter speed, using a flash with a deep red gel over it, which filtered it into the very light close to the near infrared. The room was pretty much pitch black, and the only illumination beside the arcs with the balls of light were from our filtered flash or our strobe.
0: All right. She's got her head down or turned away.
1: She's cowering under the balls of light.
0: Yeah, that's what I was going to ask. She was cowering.
1: Like, oh, my God, it's over me, you know, because this stuff had, you know, been harming her for quite some time, and so she was, like, almost ducking as it was flying over and around her.
0: All right. So,
1: what's important is, you know, the phenomena stopped. She moved after October 31st of 74 from Culver City to Carson. And we lost track of her for a while. We found her again, and we thought, well, it's all gone now. She's moved. No, the phenomena moved with her. What's very significant about this case, and is very telling, is that shortly after she moved in her house, people on both sides of her, flanking her, both of their homes began experiencing poltergeist outbreaks. Objects flying around, garbage, you know, things coming out of cupboards, garbage being dumped on the floor, pounding noises, lights. And at this time, we had not published anything yet on the case, and we certainly had not exposed her to the media or anything. So what's going on?
0: And so now you've got more witnesses. You've got people in homes on both sides.
1: Exactly. Who didn't even know her plight. They knew nothing about her, what was going on with her in Culver City. We went to her house in Carson. We witnessed more phenomena there. A flower pot full of soil was thrown amongst the group of people and shattered in the middle of the floor. We heard strange, like, voices. We recorded some strange sounds of like a deep breathing moaning thing approaching the microphone, and it shut the recorder off.
0: Really?
1: But we didn't see anything. Well, we saw some of the lights, but it never got to the intensity it did in Culver City. we went back to the old Copler City House, and nothing's happened there.
0: Did you keep those recordings?
1: Yeah, but all you hear is people talking the record, and then you hear like a smash, and you hear like voices, but it sounds like someone's walking up to, like a person is there, and they have respiratory problems, and they're approaching the microphone, and then they turn it off. That's all. It sounds like a B movie, like something you hear in an old mummy movie.
0: Huh.
1: But, you know, since it's audio, it's an audible thing as opposed to visual, doesn't carry a lot of weight. Because
0: how did you come to know about the neighbors?
1: Apparently they were talking amongst themselves, and they actually came into her house and said, "Have you had these weird experiences going on?" And she said, "What?" And they told her, and she said, "Well, yeah, this has been happening to me for years."
0: I see.
1: So, I mean, you're living a nice, peaceful life. Everything's normal, down to earth, and
0: then all of a sudden,
1: suddenly all hell breaks loose.
0: Yeah, all hell.
1: So it's a very disturbing situation. And so now we assume that, and I should say, she finally moved out of Carson to San Bernardino, and the phenomena moved with her there. She moved from San Bernardino to Texas. The phenomena moved with her there.
0: It went with her to Texas?
1: Yes. And so we assume, because it's centered around her, that it's more psychokinetic in origin than perhaps discarnate. I mean, there's no way of really knowing one way or the other, but we assume that because it followed her.
0: Is that really a safe assumption? In other words, that it is coming from within her.
1: Well, if you look at it from a psychological perspective, she claims she was attacked by three male entities.
0: Yes.
1: She had three male children. Three male children and one female child. And she said that it was a very volatile relationship, extremely volatile, and it doesn't take a lot to project into the situation that these hostilities and animosities with her children were manifesting or sublimated into her unconscious, and this was the psychokinetic manifestation of it.
0: Huh.
1: But that's a real big leap in logic. I mean, that's like an Oedipal thing almost.
0: Did she submit herself to any medical testing?
1: Yeah, Frank DeFelita ran some tests with her, psychological tests, other tests. Nothing abnormal showed up, other than the fact that she was tremendously distressed and very anxious and sort of the quintessential poltergeist agent. We refer to these people as being a lot of anxiety, repressed hostilities, generalized anger, deep unresolved emotional conflicts, sort of all wound up with nowhere to go, sort of a mass of conflicting impulses. And she typified that. And many of the other poltergeist agents that I've come to know over the years have exactly the same psychological profile.
0: Mrs. B is still alive and living in Texas?
1: We don't know. We know she moved back to Southern California in the 80s and early 80s. And the last time I had any contact with her was when the entity came out, which was in February of 1983, and I haven't heard from her since 83, and I don't know if she is or where she is.
0: Would you like to?
1: Yes, but I think the last I talked to her, I remember she said that nothing had happened for a very long period of time. It had been very quiet, as she had grown older as the kids grew up and
0: Sure.
1: moved out.
0: Well, we cover the nation like a great blanket, and just in case she is out there and can get to a fax machine, I would very much appreciate it, Mrs. B, if you're listening, because we have promoed this show, fax me a phone number, which I will keep to myself, and we will call you. We are at area code. My fax number is area code 702-727-8499. Again, 702-727-8499. Be interesting to speak with her. All right, doctor. So that is the entity case, but by no means, this is where you shocked me last time, by no means was it necessarily the wildest, was it?
1: No. Up until that time, of course it was. But since then, we've had cases that since dwarf the entity case, one in particular, which we call the San Pedro case, or an unknown encounter, as the video is going to be called.
0: There's going to be a video.
1: Right. What's called an unknown encounter, which is the video which chronicled and documented our investigation of the San Pedro case, which began in, again, August, for some reason. That month is important to us, of 1989, and it was a spectacular case. What happened? A woman named Susan Castaneda called me and told me she had a friend that was plagued with all sorts of paranormal experiences that were traumatizing her, but she was so concerned about our attitude that our belief that she might be crazy, she didn't want to talk to us. So she finally got up enough courage to call back after some, you know, peripheral conversations, and we made an appointment to come out and talk to her, and we went out there, San Pedro. It was August 8th, 1989, and she was in a strange relationship from her husband. She had two very young children, babies, essentially, mm-hmm. and a little turn-of-the-century sort of house on 11th Street in San Pedro. And we walked in the house, and there was that same rotten smell, that same odor of decomposing organic matter that was mm-hmm. present in the entity, and also something else that was present in the entity. A sense of overpressure. The best way to describe this would be if you go down in a deep pool or go scuba diving, the pressure you feel around your head and your ears as you go
0: sure.
1: deeper in the water.
0: Sure.
1: And that is a very common effect we've seen in many cases.
0: Is that measurable?
1: No.
0: But
1: no.
0: It's just something you feel.
1: It's a subjective experience. If you bring in, you know, devices to measure the barometric pressure, it doesn't show anything. But it's a demonstrable effect in terms of pretty much everyone senses it. And we don't know what this is, but everyone like holds their nose and blows to equal the pressure in their station tube. So we don't know what that is. Anyway, we interviewed the woman named Jackie Hernandez, and she told us of seeing a disembodied head in the attic, seeing several full, you know, blown male apparitions wearing clothes like from the late 40s, early 50s, gasoline attendant clothes, tucked in high water, you know, pants,
0: really?
1: Plaid shirts, and they were very ugly looking men. And she was at her wit's end. Objects were being thrown about the house. Fires are breaking out.
0: Fires?
1: Furniture being moved around.
0: My gosh. How long had all this been going on?
1: Since October of 88, when she moved in.
0: So it was quite a period of time before she contacted you.
1: Right, before she got up enough nerve to call us without the fear of, you know, being labeled a quack. And we had listened to her, and she told us a number of things. Water pouring out of 2x4s, for which there was no source. During the course of the interview, we heard strange pounding noises coming from the attic. It sounded like a 200-pound rat was gallivanting around up there.
0: Uh-huh.
1: And she told us that's where she saw the disembodied head. So we went up in the attic and took some pictures, didn't see anything, came back down, talking with her some more, going around the house, checking it out. And,
0: sure.
1: Talking to several friends of hers that were there to witness phenomena. And we heard the pounding again. One of our photographers, an assistant named Jeff Wheatcraft, he went up into the attic to take a final set of pictures with his 35 millimeter, and he's up there taking pictures. Now, when he was doing that, my colleague, Barry Conrad, who's the videographer I work with, and I and some other people were downstairs, and we were waiting for Jeff to come down so we could leave because it was getting very late, and we suddenly hear a crashing sound, and Jeff comes flying out of the back end of the kitchen where the crawl space was to the attic, and he's white as a sheet, and he's perspiring heavily, and he's shaking. And
0: uh-huh.
1: he said something had violently grabbed the camera out of his hands. And I said, what do you mean, you dropped it? He says, no, it's like he was taking pictures, and the camera was just forcefully pulled out of his hands. And so we went back up in the attic. We found the camera. The body had been separated from the lens very neatly. The body was on one side of the attic. The lens was on the other.
0: Wow.
1: And yet there was no one in the attic. So what pulled the camera out of his hands? While exploring the attic with Jeff and Barry Conrad and myself, something shoved Jeff and pushed him across the attic, yet there was nothing behind him physically that we could see.
0: So, in other words, you were present when he was pushed across.
1: Yes, and it looked like the equivalent would be if a very large man had had shoved him with great force in his back, vaulting him forwards. And you suddenly see his body move forwards, but in a very unusual manner, like someone pushed him in the middle of his back.
0: Gotcha.
1: And we, you know, looked, what's that? And he yelled and didn't know what that was. The first night, there was also some viscous liquid dripping out of her cupboard, oozing out of her cupboard, and it smelled very strange. It was like a yellowish, viscous liquid, yellowish orange. And we put it into a sample bag. We later had it analyzed. It turned out to be human blood plasma.
0: Human blood plasma. Coming out of a
1: cupboard.
0: out of a cupboard.
1: Right, and we have now, videotape of this.
0: You do?
1: Yes, and we had it analyzed, and we couldn't determine the source because there's obviously no one walled up in that little house.
0: Well, when you opened, you must have opened the cupboard.
1: We opened the cupboard. We even pulled off some of the wood panels, and there was nothing there except more of the viscous fluid. So we never made a determination of, beyond that point. Subsequent to our first night's visit, Jackie was sleeping one night out of the living room because the bedroom, there were strange noises, and the bed kept collapsing, and objects were being thrown at her and her kids. She's sleeping on the floor with her kids, and a friend stayed over. And all of a sudden, the friend wakes up and hears Jackie gasping for air, choking. She sees this glowing, luminous cloud over Jackie, suffocating her, and she pulled Jackie out from under it. Now, by this time, we had given Jackie some cameras to take pictures when we weren't there, as well as the cameras we brought. We brought, high-end, like, beta cams or video cameras and 35 millimeters.
0: Sure.
1: And we were obtaining some pictures of lights that we couldn't explain. It looked like tracer bullets traveling in excess of 80 miles an hour, sometimes up to 211 miles per hour. Very similar to the Entity case, but a little smaller in size. One of the subsequent nights, September 4th of 89, was very late, and Jeff's back up in the attic with some other people, and everyone's coming down. He's about to come down. He's the last one. We hear a moan, and one of our photographers named Gary Bame turns back, and he was a trained photographer, and he fired the camera several times, and as he approaches Jeff, he sees Jeff as being hung, yet there's no one near him. Jeff's the only person up there there's something wrapped around his neck, and it's got him hung up on a huge nail coming out of one of the rafters, and it's hanging him, literally.
0: Hanging him.
1: Hanging
0: We've got
1: Jeff, and this is one of the pictures I sent you.
0: And it's one of the pictures I've got on the webpage. This man, Jeff Wheatcraft,
1: right,
0: is seen hanging from a rafter.
1: Right.
0: What was wrapped around his neck?
1: A piece of plastic clothesline tied in a bowline knot. A bowline's not a bowline knot. And it was intricately wrapped around his neck, and it produced a very deep rope burn. And had it not been for Gary Bame, Jeff would have been killed.
0: Very quickly, I should imagine.
1: Yes. So he got him down, and Jeff was in shock. And all he remembered was walking towards the crawl space, suddenly feeling something pulling up on his neck, and then he blacked out. And fortunately, we have a couple of pictures from the 35 millimeter camera of that particular event. And that totally traumatized Jeff. I mean, completely. And he never again went into the house after that night.
0: I don't blame him. I don't blame him at all. In fact, it probably traumatizes him to this day. Do you still talk with him?
1: Not so much. He's demonstrating symptoms of post-traumatic stress disorder.
0: I'm sure he is.
1: He, strangely enough, he continued in the investigation, but not in that house. Jackie finally moved from the house. We recorded some other strange anomalous lights with videotape and 35 millimeters. She moved from San Pedro up to Weldon, California, which is about 350 miles north of Los Angeles. And I couldn't go up there with Barry Conrad and Jeff Wheatcraft, but because of my schedule. But they went up there, and more lights were seen. One of them videotaped flying into the shed behind the house where strange things were occurring. And that was the speed of that was determined to be 211 miles per hour.
0: How do you determine the speed of it?
1: Well, by knowing the frame rate of the video and how much distance is traveled in the frame, and across so many frames, you can have an estimate as to speed.
0: A lot of legitimate scientists right now are studying something really weird that occurred in the atmosphere. The upper atmosphere, I think in August, August, in which an object traveled through the atmosphere at 1/100th the speed of light. It was a light object itself, and they have no idea what it was. It maintained its shape, which if projected from Earth, it would not have. So it was a real something, but traveling a lot faster than what you measure. Doctor, stand by. We'll be right back. This is CBS.

0: Art Bell is taking calls on the Wild Card Line at 702-727-1295. That's 702-727-1295. First-time callers can reach Art Bell at 702-727-1222. 702-727-1222. Now, here again, Art Bell.
1: Once again, here I am. Hello, everybody. Great to be here. My guest is Dr. Barry Taff. That's T-A-F-F, Dr. Barry Taff. And I'll tell you, he's got some stories to tell. He worked with the parapsychology lab at UCLA's Neuropsychiatric Institute for 9 years, investigated the paranormal, the case known as the Entity and the San Pedro case, and much more. We're in the middle of the San Pedro case right now. And there's another photograph I want to talk about. As a matter of fact, I've got a fax here from Daryl in Rancho Mirage. And he says, Art, I'd suggest your listeners go directly to the Barry Taff images on your webpage. They are remarkable. And I suggest you do that too. The photographs from the cases we're talking about were sent to me by Dr. Taff. I scanned them and uploaded them. Take a look. Don't believe our words. Take a look at the actual evidence. It is incredible. We'll get back to Dr. Taff in a moment. And again, for those just joining the program at this hour, the surveys are just beginning to come in, radio surveys. And once again, in Los Angeles, we're an overwhelming number one. And now, in San Diego on KFMB, number one. So thank you, everybody in Southern California. The first couple of surveys to come out. KFMB just absolutely wiped up the map in this time slot with everybody in San Diego. And in Los Angeles, ditto for KABC. So thank you. Thank you.

0: All right, back now to Dr. Taff. Doctor, there is another photograph from the San Pedro case. It apparently shows, a living room with a television.
1: Well, that's actually a bedroom.
0: A bedroom, all right, a bedroom with a TV. And actually, you can see the picture on the television. That's how clear it is. And it shows an object that, kind of like, I guess, we were discussing just prior to the top of the hour, a light object just sitting there. What was it doing?
1: A number of these amorphous plasmas, for lack of a better term, were flying about the room. Jackie's child was watching television, and these lights were just swimming all over the room, so she took out one of the cameras we gave her and started clicking off pictures. And this is one of the more spectacular ones,
0: I'll say.
1: And it looks like a diminutive, you know, a disc with a cupola on top.
0: It sure does, almost like a UFO.
1: Yeah, right. And another picture that we didn't give you, which we haven't transferred from video to film, the one at 211 miles per hour, when we freeze-framed it and enhanced it, we showed it to about 2 dozen people and got their independent response, and everyone said, oh, it looks like a little UFO.
0: Yeah,
1: now,
0: yeah, that's exactly what it looks
1: like. What are these images doing in this type of case? I mean, well, why are we even seeing things like this? And one of the other pictures I sent you, the three balls of light.
0: Yes.
1: Hovering over the rug. Phenomenal. These are point sources. They have defined edges, yet they're corpuscular, the three-dimensional nature. They overlap each other. One is even casting a little shadow over the other.
0: I know, it's incredible.
1: And they're emitting light in only two directions.
0: Now, let me ask you.
1: And down towards the rug, but
0: right,
1: not backwards to the, towards,
0: well,
1: the wall.
0: Okay, that's what I wanted to ask you. There is light obviously being emitted toward what looks like a rug on the floor. That's what it is?
1: Mm-hmm.
0: Okay, that light is from those objects?
1: Correct.
0: Oh, my God.
1: It was taken without a flash.
0: Without a flash?
1: Without a flash. We have numerous, but that's just one of many pictures we have. This case became so strange, as I said, when we followed Jackie up to Weldon. I wasn't there, but Barry Conrad and Jeff Wecraft did, and they were sitting in her little trailer house one night, and it got very cold and very quickly, and the table began to shake, and the chairs began to shake, and suddenly Jeff, in his chair, is picked up bodily with the chair drops down, Jeff's about 6'2", about 175, 180 pounds, he's picked up, the chair drops down, he arcs up to where the ceiling meets the wall, and he's knocked unconscious as he hits the wall.
0: What?
1: This happened in a split second, so Barry Conrad, and even though he's an excellent videographer and a really gifted cameraman, there's no way he could have gotten the camera into position because we didn't anticipate this. And we thought Jeff was dead. He was unconscious. He was brought to consciousness, and he remembered something equivalent of a giant boxing glove compressing his diaphragm, and then he just, blacked out.
0: All right, look, at this point, I'm going to ask what I know the audience will ask, because they did on Dreamland. So much violence occurred to Jeff during the course of these investigations that a lot of people wondered if Jeff might not have been the catalyst for it.
1: Now, this is intriguing, and this is only two of many more instances that occurred. Before I get to specifically answer that, on another occasion, after Jackie had visited Barry Conrad's house in Studio City and she left, phenomena broke out there. Objects began flying around, machines going on and off, glass flying through the air, fires breaking out.
0: Without Jeff?
1: Jeff was there.
0: Oh, Jeff was there.
1: And
0: okay.
1: In fact, at one point, something threw him across the room and gouged out his back. We have a video of it looked like a claw just scraped his back. And we've got it on camera, which is even... He was holding a video camera before he turned it off, and he's propelled across the room in a somersault, and you see the camera rolling with him.
0: Wasn't it about time for Jeff to consider retirement?
1: Yeah, well, this is almost his last case. And
0: yeah.
1: What's interesting about this case, again, from a psychological perspective, Jackie Hernandez was in dire straits because of all this phenomena, didn't know where to go. She had two small children. And Barry Conrad really befriended her, came to her help. Besides documenting this case wonderfully, he really befriended her, and she misinterpreted his assistance as a romantic interest. And... But, Barry was helping her because he's a very kind and gentle person. So she tried to get, involved with Barry, and he just kept her at arm's distance. And Jackie felt that Jeff, who was Barry's best friend at the time, was the impediment because, Jeff was always there, and she couldn't, get that attached to Barry. And so then we thought, well, maybe if she got rid of Jeff, Jeff was out of the picture, she'd have a clear shot at Barry. When I discussed this with Jackie, she acknowledged it. She said, yes, that's true. But that doesn't explain how her mental state or anxiety translated into a psychokinetic force that could, you know, throw Jeff across the room like a rag doll and almost hang him.
0: Okay, and again, all of this began, everybody should know, and brought you there before Jeff ever entered the picture.
1: Right, right. Jeff was just in, you know, a sort of a sidebar to the situation. Things were happening before she even, Jackie even knew my name, Barry Conrad's name, or Jeff Wheatcraft's name. There were other things that came up in the case which suggested there were, Jackie used Ouija boards with friends, and it told her there was a man named Herman Hendrickson that lived in the house, Hendrickson, who was killed, never lived in the house. He was killed in San Pedro Bay, drowned in 1930, and that his murderer bared a striking resemblance to Jeff. Now, we can't prove who killed him, but we did prove that this man existed and that he was indeed killed in 1930 in San Pedro Bay. That's in the archives.
0: Well, here's a wild stab for you. Had anybody ever considered a regressive hypnotherapy on Jeff with regard to a possible prior life?
1: He wasn't too open to that possibility. He was, the idea didn't, I mean, but by this time, he was so unnerved by what had happened, he just wanted to sort of remove himself from the case.
0: I understand that.
1: And I can understand why. It's, when phenomena broke out at Barry's house on a number of occasions, we were there with a crew from Current Affair. And the stove turned on, bullets went flying through the air, glass broke, machines turned on, liquid paper was floating through the room at other times, his editing bay, which is electronically controlled, buttons were being pushed, levers were being moved, yet there was no one near the bay. Grease pencil marks appeared on the camera lens of the Betacam, yet there was no one there.
0: Could I ask, you were coming from UCLA's parapsychology lab. Mm-hmm. When you got a call like this, or once you determined you weren't going to stamp a P for a psychiatric
1: right.
0: case on something,
1: right.
0: and you were really going to go investigate it,
1: mm-hmm.
0: how did you gear up to go do that? What kind of a team would get together, and what would you take with you?
1: Well, we'd first, I mean, if it was back in the 70s, we were very limited compared to what we can do now, but
0: yeah.
1: we'd bring cameras with, we'd bring various instruments. I mean, sometimes we'd bring magnetometers, sometimes, you know, electrometers, I mean, frequency counters, image intensifiers, which are like night vision scopes, the thermal imaging systems, which is, you know, infrared video. We're trying to document visually as much as we can, and frequently we'd have the people living in the environment, if it's so suggestive, take, you know, psychological tests.
0: Sure.
1: To determine what kind of profile we're dealing with, and if it's really blatant and obvious, we don't do that, because, you know, we see the history is right in front of us. That's what we usually bring with, and now, because we have, you know, we have very modern camcorders, digital handycams and Betacams, and we bring all of that with, because if we can't document the investigation visually, it has no value. I mean, it's just like this, the fish that got away.
0: Well, yes, but of course you have, you know, a number of people there, so you at least, you have witnesses.
1: Well, witnesses, like in the Annity case, are very important, but they don't, it doesn't even compare to
0: photographic evidence.
1: Well, videotape. And unfortunately today, with the modern technology, anything can be faked. And people always say, well, that could be done on a computer. That's the
0: yeah.
1: computer, that's CGI work. And I said, well, you know, just because something can be faked doesn't mean that the real event, you know, it didn't occur. That's like saying because we can make a movie about going to the moon and make it look like we were really there, that we never went with Apollo.
0: Well, yes, but when you add eyewitness testimony, multiple eyewitness testimony, and photographic evidence,
1: right.
0: then it seems to me it gets pretty hard for the debunkers.
1: Right, and then on top of it, with the San Pedro case, is a crew from Strange Universe went down to her original house in San Pedro, a little bungalow, and we assumed this case was a poltergeist case because it kept following Jackie. So they went down to her original house to shoot some B-roll for a show that just aired the other night, and they entered the house to just take some video, and their equipment died. And they came outside, the equipment came back on. They went back in, the equipment died again. Came back outside, it came back on again, and they never had that happen before. And this is what happened to us when we were there back in 89. So it means there's something in that house or in that environment that's affecting the electronics of the camera or the battery.
0: Do you think affecting in the sense that it, I recall what you said about the background radiation disappearing, which is really weird. I would have thought, you know, radiation would increase. with the presence of something emitting energy, but just the opposite occurred. Even the background radiation disappeared.
1: It would be endothermic, meaning it absorbs energy rather than
0: exactly
1: energy.
0: Exactly. So the key question is, were the batteries run down?
1: No, the batteries were not run down.
0: Not run down.
1: I reviewed our last show, and your question was, did the camera, was everything normal afterwards? In fact, yes, it was. The batteries were perfectly charged. The camera worked fine once it was out of that space. Now, what's interesting is that from a haunting perspective, hauntings seem to affect the physical environment. Poltergeists seem to be around people. Now, we assume this was, you know, a haunting. I mean, for poltergeist case, because it was following Jackie, but now it looks like her original house is affected, which certainly throws a wrench into her theory. But again, if she can go to someone's house and then leave it and phenomena breaks out, that suggests that she's acting like a capacitor and she's charging up
0: right.
1: the environment. When she leaves, people trigger the effect. In fact, she visited Barry Conrad's house middle of last year to look at some additional footage we were putting together for the video.
0: Mm.
1: And while she was sitting there, one of the glass doors on Barry's Entertainment Center just flew off and dropped right in the middle of the room for no apparent cause. And that was, you know, it's never done that before. So again, what's the source? And it's always when she's anxious and nervous and, you know, kind of wired and it's...
0: And it must build on itself. In other words, once something like that occurs, whatever level of anxiety you had just went through the roof.
1: Right. It's a feedback loop.
0: Exactly.
1: It's a closed loop that the anxiety and the stress creates more, perhaps adrenaline.

0: pardon?
1: Maybe both.
0: Yeah, it's like we're like the three blind men touching different parts of the elephant. Depending on what part we're touching, we describe it differently. But we don't know. It's, again, it's an unknown cause. I mean, I don't know.
1: You know all the trouble they've had at Denver International Airport?
0: Right, on sacred ground.
1: Yeah, that airport was built on native ground against the advice of many. And, of course, their luggage system, $1 billion worth and all the rest of it, they've had so much trouble there. That would suggest a haunting, wouldn't it?
0: Well, suggest that is sort of built on sacred ground. And we've had numerous cases of hauntings on that in that environment. And it seems like there's some sort of force there that disrupts electromechanical, electronic activity.
1: Is it from the ground, or is it the building itself?
0: Well, I think it's the space, because we've had cases where old houses that were haunted were torn down and new condos or homes were built, and the new condos or homes were haunted. So it suggests that the space is affected, whether it's from the ground or it's some sort of space-time anomaly. I don't know. I don't know. But you know what's interesting, as I said when I was on Dreamland, we've had a number of cases that began as poltergeist manifestations and evolved into abductions, and others that started as abductions and evolved into poltergeists would suggest that the encounter with one alters you in some way to make the next one much more likely. What that means, I don't know.
1: Is there a way? I know this sounds dumb, but I inevitably get faxes asking. Believe it or not, there are people who want this kind of thing to happen to them.
0: Well, that's like wanting to lose control of your nervous system or develop incontinence. It's the most disruptive thing that could happen. And beyond that, beyond the physical turmoil and stress, if you start telling your friends and neighbors about it and family, you're going to lose them very quickly, because they're going to assume you're out of your mind. People still have a tremendous skepticism about this.
1: Having said that, though, are there ways for the totally bizarre people out there who do want this to open yourself to this sort of thing?
0: No, I don't think there is. I think that there are certain profiles, certain types of people that are more prone to it than others. It may have to do with the way they're physically put together or emotionally put together, which, you know, who knows how complicated that is. And it may have to do with certain environments they've come from or they're currently in. But I'd suggest that known too many people that have been in this area, either as researchers or as experiencers, that have literally come apart at the seams. And their life has been destroyed.
1: It is interesting you should say that. I spoke in the last interview I did with Ed Dames, again, the remote viewer. Mm-hmm. And he said, you know, in the military program, one of the things we didn't talk about a lot, but that certainly occurred, was that a lot of the people who began to try and do this discipline ended up out of the program and psychologically damaged for life.
0: Mm-hmm. Right. Well, a lot of the people that worked with us, we were at UCLA, developed messianic complexes and frequently lost the ability to differentiate between reality and fantasy, and that's called psychosis.
1: Really?
0: And this is just dealing with, you know, phenomena such as telepathy or precognition, remote viewing, whatever you want to call it. At a very simplistic mental level, so to speak, we're not even talking about a haunting or a poltergeist or an abduction. Asking to be abducted and having paranormal fallout is like asking to be repeatedly raped and then ridiculed in the press.
1: I absolutely agree with you. I mean, to ask to be abducted, I'd run like hell. And
0: it's like saying, would you like to be go into a physiology lab and to be poked and prodded by people who didn't care about your health or the pain that ensued, and then threw you back out there without any sedation or tranquilizer?
1: Do you think there may be a connection between what are known as abductions and the kind of paranormal activity that you have documented so well?
0: I think there is, in the sense that it seems that whatever forces are producing these abductions, and I'm talking about the ones that we assume to be true, not anyone that makes these claims, because a lot of people are off the wall.
1: All right, doctor, hold that answer. We'll be right back. This is CBC.

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1: It absolutely is. My guest is Dr. Barry Taft, who worked with the Parapsychology Lab at UCLA's Neuropsychiatric Institute, investigating paranormal cases for 9 years. Some of the most famous ones, many of which have been made into movies or videos, books have been written, because they really happened. Do you believe?

0: All right, back now to Dr. Barry Taff, and let's pick up where we left off. Abduction cases, paranormal phenomenon of the type that is documented in the photographs on my webpage, and I only have a few. There really are quite a few more, Doctor, I don't have, aren't there?
1: Yes, there are many more.
0: Many more.
1: Yes, the thing is, apparently, my best guess at this point, based on what I've been seeing and experiencing and reading about, is that whatever these forces are that are abducting people may use forces of nature, which we call paranormal, the way we use electromagnetism. And if they're doing so, then an encounter with these forces may in some way substantially alter us physically, emotionally, you know, psychically, to where we then start producing phenomena independent of that source and on our own.
0: So in other words, it may not be exactly the same thing at work, but it may be the same forces at play.
1: Right. They may have, I mean, found a way to artificially produce these forces we call paranormal through some electromagnetic or electromechanical means. We don't know, but we're looking at a very sophisticated technology, and we do know that electromagnetic forces can dramatically influence human behavior and performance. And
0: All right, I want to pick back up on something else that I let hang, and that is, I mentioned that object that streaked through our upper atmosphere at 1/100th the speed of light. Could there be a connection between that and what I see in this photograph, these light objects, and the ones you talked about that traveled in excess of 200 miles an hour?
1: I would know. I mean, I wouldn't even guess unless you saw a lot more of those things coming through the atmosphere, and they always correlated with the onset of certain types of paranormal phenomena. Who's to say? But I will say one thing, that there has been a correlation seen between what's called geomagnetic perturbations and poltergeist outbreaks. This is where the Earth's magnetic field, the mean frequency, starts to oscillate and go up and down in harmonics due to either terrestrial influences or solar influences. And when these occur, they seem to trigger outbreaks of psychokinesis around the world.
0: Shouldn't these unusual areas of magnetic flux activity be very detectable?
1: Oh, they are, but we don't always have instruments running in all locations, and
0: that's
1: it
0: true.
1: Seems to correlate with certain altitude, like altitude in certain areas of the Earth that are more prone to it than others. So you have to have your instruments running pretty much all the time.
0: Maybe it's like trying to catch a tornado. We have very unusual weather conditions. North America has a lot of tornadoes. Rarely more and more lately, people do have cameras. But, I mean, a tornado is a very strange thing that just dips down, might do tremendous damage, and be gone in a matter of seconds.
1: Right.
0: And maybe this magnetic activity is similar in a way. In other words, a tornado of strange magnetic flux begins to occur, manifests for whatever period of time, and then is suddenly and as quickly gone.
1: Well, perturbations can last for long periods of time, but they vacillate. They fluctuate. It's not continuous. So depending on what causes them and their intensity or magnitude will determine, and of course how widespread it is will determine the amount of psychokinetic manifestations you get. But we're talking about the really macroscopic stuff, the poltergeist, not the little tiny stuff people have done in laboratories. There's a very big difference between the two.
0: Are there particular hotspots that you're aware of on Earth?
1: Well, United Kingdom, for one. England, Ireland, Scotland, for some reason, seems to be a hotbed of activity. The Hawaiian Islands.
0: Really?
1: The Philippines.
0: Really?
1: Yeah, a lot of what you might want to call haunting poltergeist activity in those regions. Why? Whether it's because they've been lived on longer, there's been more activity there. Who knows? Or could it be there's some kind of, you know, hydromagnetic anomaly or geomagnetic anomaly.
0: All right, well, let's try the religious connection. Now, it would seem to me that if I were a very, very religiously devoted a person, and something like, I don't know, San Pedro or any of the other things occurred to me, I might interpret that as some religious manifestation or miracle. And I wonder how many things right now, all across the earth, we're having these Marian apparitions and so forth. There's a lot of that going on right now. Connected?
1: Well, it's some of these obscure things people are seeing. I mean, they see a strange aberration of light and glass panes, and they immediately assume there's a religious implication. That's really stretching it. But there are other, you know, phenomena which are much more distinct and direct, and it's really hard to say what the cause is. But it's since the beginning of probably two millennia ago, people have applied religious interpretations to these type of phenomena simply because they've been around since the dawn of human civilization, have been recorded in one form or another, and it's only natural for people to reach to those lengths trying to explain something that, you know, they can't come to grips with.
0: Doctor, who does the kind of investigation today that you did in connection with UCLA then? Anybody doing that kind of thing now?
1: Trying to think. There are other people. There's Dr. William Rohl. He's in Georgia at college down there. There are some people on the East Coast. I can't remember all their names off the top. There's up in San Francisco. There's a woman named Barbara Gallagher who worked with, I'm blanking out on some names here, because there aren't that many people left.
0: Well, I meant at the university level. In other words, are there any entire departments devoted to this sort of thing?
1: Well, no, we didn't have a department. Let me make that clear. We had a laboratory.
0: A lab, all right.
1: That's it, no department.
0: All right, well, all right, a lab then. Yeah.
1: There were stuff up at Stanford Research Institute, but they were doing just remote viewing. They weren't, focusing on, hauntings and poltergeists. Hauntings and poltergeists, there was people doing work, like I said, in Florida, there's some people doing work, but it's not connected with universities anymore. That seems to be pretty much on the way out. I mean, there was work being done up in Orinda, California, back in the 70s and 80s, at the John F. Kennedy University, by a number of researchers, but that ended.
0: All right, well, I'm going to ask you about something that's a shot in the dark here, but there's been documentation now of something that in popular culture is being called the chupacabra.
1: Oh, yeah.
0: However, while there's a lot of laughing that is associated with it, there are also hundreds, maybe thousands, of dead animals. And I watch Telemundo and some of the other Spanish channels, and I'm going to tell you, I've seen them. These animals have had all of the blood removed from them, bites in the necks, all the blood gone. Even bats, which are vampires, do not actually suck blood from their victims. They bite and they lap it up. There is, as far as I know, no known animal that actually drains blood, and there have been hundreds or even thousands so drained. What in the world or beyond it could do something like that?
1: Well, I mean, on the more prosaic level, you could say it could be a very elaborate hoax on the part of who knows whom to stir up fear and anxiety and tension in these, especially in Puerto Rico.
0: It's working.
1: It could be that. I mean, it could be something as some type of a. I mean, one of my friends who has a chupacabra site up said it's a hybridized alien, Earth animal that's going around doing its thing, and again, possibly to scare people, or it's some type of cryptozoological creature that we're unfamiliar with. Or it's some extraterrestrial, but there was an article in the LA Times about this, and there was some articles on some of the cable channels, and they said a lot of the experiences, in terms of people citing it, were pretty much explained away when they really researched it. They invested, a lot of people broke down and they didn't see what they claimed they saw, but there have been legitimate, sober people who did see things can't explain. So I think at the basis, the basis for all this, there may be some base truth in the essence of it, but I think it, like with everything else, it gets blown out of proportion and exaggerated and embellished over time, and people use this thing to explain things that they're doing.
0: Is there a way, Doctor, to measure whether there are more unexplained parapsychological type things going on today than last year or a decade ago or two decades ago, or can you graph it into peaks and valleys of activity?
1: Well, there's no central clearinghouse for documenting this. No one's actually compiling all this data in a database.
0: Right.
1: In a sense that people can really, isolate it and identify it and do longitudinal studies. The closest thing that I read, they paired that with a thing called the Central Premonitions Registry that existed with Robert Nelson in New York, I think in the 60s and the 70s, maybe even through the 80s. But that was only focused on premonitory visions or dreams. It's, the paranormal is such a wide girth of phenomena associated with it that it's really hard to say. I mean, I wouldn't necessarily expect it to be a correlation between psychokinetic phenomena and the more mental phenomena like remote viewing or precognition or telepathy, because they're two different things.
0: Has your investigation, all these years of work in this area, drawn you, have you drawn any conclusions? Let me ask that. In other words, would you say these things are coming from disturbed people, or that there is absolutely documentation of an external force that is present?
1: You're talking about the hauntings and poltergeists?
0: Yes, sir.
1: I think it's both. I think that there's unquestionably, there's no question that a significant portion of the phenomena, such as in a poltergeist, is psychokinetically generated and comes from living human agents. And there's a small portion of the phenomena that strongly suggests that there's something that's either stored in time and space and can play itself back, or perhaps even discarnate nature, that something, some form of intelligence or cohesive information survives that can somehow interact with people.
0: If I were to ask you about the nature of time itself, I wonder what you would say. I've always sort of felt that time is our invention.
1: Well, I would say it's holographic.
0: Holographic?
1: In the sense that if precognition is real, and if we can perceive events that have not yet occurred, and the accurate information is very precise and accurate, it's not inferred or deduced, then that implies that the future, at least informationally, at some level, must exist. And my belief is that, and this is from the remote viewing work and some of the other research we did, that all of time's information is contained in all of space. So all sections of space contain all information of all space and all time. The same way if you take a little piece of a hologram, it recreates the whole. Not the events, but the information that makes up all of space and all of time is contained in each section of space and time.
0: Somebody once described it to me this way. See if you like this.
1: Mm-hmm.
0: Imagine a highway.
1: Mm-hmm.
0: And you're in one car, and 5 miles ahead of you or 10 miles ahead of you, there's another car and a truck and blah, blah, blah, on down the line. Well, in that car, at ground level, you can only see to the immediate horizon. You don't know there's a car and a truck 5 and 10 miles ahead of you, but if you were in a helicopter, you would see your car plus all the others way out ahead, sort of in a timeline.
1: But see, that's linear.
0: That's linear.
1: And this holographic is more three-dimensional. We're actually four-dimensional. What I'm getting at is, the information about all the tomorrow, the next day, the next day, the next day, the next day, the next year, the next decade, is that information is contained in today's space, just as all of yesterday's information is contained in today's space. The information about the space in Hawaii is contained in this space. That would be a holographic distribution of information. It's equally distributed.
0: I had one occurrence in my life of absolute, unquestioned precognition. Once. Never repeated, didn't know how it began, I couldn't reproduce it, it's never happened again, but no question about it, it was precognition. Now, you're right, that has got to tell us something about time. To be able to know something is going to happen, and then have it happen, tells us something about time, doesn't it?
1: Well, it also tells us that, I mean, it could suggest that there are multiple futures where there are an infinite number of branching alternatives. But it's much simpler than that, in the sense that the future that you perceive either occurs as you saw it, occurs in a distorted fashion because you didn't see it accurately, or it doesn't occur at all. There's only three ways. And if you set about to alter what you saw and you alter it, then you shouldn't have seen it. You see, there's some paradoxes here. But if the future is predetermined or predestined, which can't be proven or disproven, then we're living in a controlled reality where, you know, all of our tomorrows are as much as, you know, they're as real and tangible as our yesterdays.
0: Do you think that it will ever be possible to, in essence, travel in time in either direction?
1: Yes.
0: You do?
1: Yes, I do. I think time is the dimension is real and as true as the other three dimensions we live in. It's just that we don't know how to manipulate it yet.
0: Well, okay, then inevitably, once you answer a question like that, people will say then, is it not possible that people from some future date when this has been figured out are visiting here?
1: Well, but it may not work like a movie either. It may not work, in other words, if we had a time machine today, theoretically, based on what we do know, you couldn't go back and interact with the past where you never were. You could go back and watch it.
0: Observe.
1: You couldn't interact because
0: only
1: you
0: observe.
1: Your atoms didn't, your body didn't exist then. And you would alter the timeline. If you go forward, let's say if you jump 20 years forward, and no problem, theoretically. But you can't then come back and relive those 20 years because you weren't here.
0: So as long as you can't interact with the past
1: and violate what's called the timeline or world line, your
0: then,
1: mind.
0: Then there is not that problem that everybody always discusses about, changing something or killing your father or, you know, all
1: right.
0: Those stories.
1: Right. In other words, we're not creating a cheap science fiction film. Basically, in most films, there are these incredible breakdowns in logic that just don't hold up. But theoretically, time should be as easily traveled at some level as space is. It's just that we haven't found out how to do it.
0: All right. When we do find out how to do it, and I am talking to some people right now who are very seriously working on a machine to move in time, do you think it will be a mechanical, electrical device that will allow this? Or do you think it will be a mental process?
1: Well, if we travel mentally through time, there's no way of we can't. That's like remote viewing. I mean, it's like or like an out-of-body experience, for that matter. It's very subjective. I think that we will develop a machine that somehow produces artificial gravity, that produces the equivalent of an artificial wormhole or rotating black hole, and by creating a warped space that we can rotate at a certain speed, we'll be able to move through time.
0: In other words, a real time machine.
1: A real time machine, but the amount of energy required might be beyond anything we could comprehend. And, I think we have a better chance of building interstellar starships than we
0: well,
1: do building time machines.
0: Well, do you recall the stories of the experiments that allegedly took place called the Philadelphia Experiment?
1: Oh, yes.
0: All right. I've had it technically described to me pretty well. And they used tremendous magnetic fields with rotating RF fields to produce what apparently is alleged to have occurred. So maybe interaction of different types of fields may bridge the necessity for the kind of energy that you're otherwise imagining might be needed. Could that be?
1: Well, I mean, what we're talking about is unified field theory application.
0: Yes.
1: Which is, theoretically it's great, but I don't know if anyone's accomplished it. I do know in the Philadelphia experiment, they were trying for radar invisibility, and what they achieved was optical invisibility, among other things. So the physics behind this are probably, locked away somewhere in a vault, a la Raiders of the Lost Ark.
0: Did you ever look into it at all?
1: I've read a lot of material on it, some of which I believe, a lot of it I don't believe. I mean, some of the claims are really outrageous, but I think that some of the material, the basis for the Eldridge and all that in 43 and, magnetic degaussers and everything, I would be surprised if that occurred. Because
0: right.
1: I could see the government, actually working with that technology.
0: Again, they would certainly want that, be looking for that anyway to cloak ships which were... of course, being on a regular basis sunk by German submarines.
1: Right.
0: I can imagine they would. Absolutely fascinating. All right. I would like to open the lines, which have been ringing solidly since we began, but I had so many questions for you. Are you open to answering some questions from the audience?
1: Yeah, no, I think it's getting it's almost 2 o'clock. I'd say it's the most another half hour, I think we should.
0: All right. All right, let me do that then, and stand by. We'll get right back to you. Absolutely Fresh Flowers is a flower farm in Southern California. 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It's $42.95. 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

0: Art Bell is taking calls on the Wildcard Line at 702-727-1295. That's 702-727-1295. First-time callers can reach Art Bell at 702-727-1222. 702-727-1222. Now, here again, Art Bell.
1: Once again, here I am, the principal investigator on the case that became known as the Entity. And many, many, many other cases. Dr. Barry Taff is my guest. For 9 years, he worked in the parapsychology lab at UCLA. We'll get right back to him in your calls.

0: Back now to Dr. Taffin. By the way, if you want to get a copy of this program beginning now, you can call 1-800-917-4278. That's 1-800-917-4278. And before we begin, Doctor, with the calls, you've got a videotape. I guess it's not out yet.
1: No, it'll be out probably sometime late spring or summer. And it's a 95-minute video called An Unknown Encounter that documents and chronicles our investigation in the San Pedro case. And it covers pretty much the entire case.
0: Since it's not out yet, when it does come out, how will people get it? Video stores?
1: It will be in all video stores. It'll be sold through specialty catalogs all across the country. And I'm trying to think. It may even go into what's called point-of-purchase displays in stores like Thrifty's and Save-On.
0: It depends on the distribution. And what is the title going to be?
1: An Unknown Encounter.
0: An Unknown Encounter. So everybody needs to watch for that. All right. To the phones quickly, I guess. First-time caller line. You're on the air with Dr. Taff. Where are you calling from, please?
2: I'm calling from Kentucky.
0: All right.
2: I was wondering, does he have an 800 number or any number or address that we could talk, you know, to write to him personally?
0: Good question. Doctor?
1: I have a number I can give out, but I should tell you that I can't. If you're looking for help in terms of for us to come out and do work with you out there, we're not funded. I mean, we're funded out of our own pockets, so we can't do work outside of this area because we don't have the means to do it financially. But I will give out my number.
2: It's, okay.
1: 310-273-2864.
0: Okay, give it again, please.
1: 310-273-2864.
0: All right. Do you still have equipment and personnel who would be willing to participate with you, assuming somebody would fund an investigation?
1: Oh, yes, we have. That's not a problem. The only thing is that some of the higher-end equipment we don't own. We have to rent, and it's extremely expensive.
0: Sure.
1: We only bring that in if a case warrants it.
0: I understand. All right. Wildcard line, you're on the air with Dr. Taff. Hello.
3: Hi, Art. Hi. Dr. Taff. This is the genetically submutated human being abandoned from being non-usable from the ETs. I believe from various books I've read, Barry, that there's a constant flow of star people of different origins that engage in warfare and simultaneous genetic experiments. 77% of the ghost experiences, I think, are due to ET-related experiences.
0: Well, that's what we were discussing earlier, whether there was a relationship, and the doctor apparently feels there is some kind of relationship, or if at least at the level of the energies that are utilized,
1: mm-hmm.
0: Correct?
1: Well, more to the point that apparently an encounter with one increases your probability of having an encounter with another. Beyond that, it's only speculation.
0: All right. East of the Rockies, you're on the air with Dr. Taff. Hello.
4: Hi, Dr. Taff.
0: Where are you, sir?
4: I'm in Boston, Massachusetts.
0: Boston. All right. Mm-hmm.
4: A Kirlian photography camera would be very helpful for your work because it shows the energy, the spirits, and also, like, as well as for haunted places, you can bring it to slaughterhouses where your animals are slaughtered and show spirits, and you can bring it to places where unwanted animals are slaughtered during the time of slaughter and show spirits. And if you bring it to a hospital where someone is going to die soon, and when the flat line gets on the machine and the beep starts, that it signifies death, you can turn the camera on and show the spirit leave the body. Do you plan to try that?
1: Well, when I worked at UCLA, we were doing a lot of work with Kirlian photography, and I personally, based on the research that's come out, I think that Kirlian photography is basically corona discharge, and what mediates or modulates the image is moisture, or the lack of it. So I don't subscribe to the notion that it's a way to monitor non-physical energies. I mean, that's my personal opinion.
0: So you think that what is picked up by Kirlian photography is what?
1: It's basically high voltage, high frequency electrical energy that travels over the skin due to skin effect, and it goes to ground, which is where the film is. And what modulates the image is moisture or the lack of it. Mm. And anything that alters the physiology, emotion, whatever, will alter that image. There's no mystery about it. There was some great work conducted through the funding of DARPA a friend of mine did back in the in Boston.
0: Doesn't have diagnostic
1: potential. It has diagnostic potential, but it's a metastable phenomenon.
0: Uh-huh.
1: In the sense that there's too many variables affecting the outcome to control, and therefore it's never been adequately developed for that reason.
0: Okay, I understand. West of the Rockies, you're on the air with Dr. Taff. Hi.
5: Hi. This is Dan from the Republic of Fremont in Como Country.
0: Yes, sir. Way up north.
5: Way up north. Dry it out. I had a couple thoughts. One is a correlation to you'd mentioned some possibility of opening oneself through investigating these things to inviting these things to happen in your life subsequently.
0: Yes.
5: And that reminded me of Malachi Martin's replay the other night.
0: Yes.
5: And a question was, it came to mind that he spoke, Dr. Taft spoke of possibly the telekinetic energy of the women in the entity causing the apparitions. And I was wondering if he'd thought of or investigated the possibility of the telekinetic energy from her three children, actually, a la the vampire, psychic vampire discussions previously on Dreamland,
0: sure,
5: coming into play there.
0: All right.
1: And that's an excellent question.
5: I'll listen on the air. Thanks.
1: That's an excellent question, and I thank you for asking it. We assumed that the manifestation might have been caused by an interplay, psychokinetic interplay, between Mrs. B and her three male children, as I implied, the implication of having three children and the volatile relationship and whatever incestuous, you know, libido, all of that involved at a psychokinetic level theoretically could have produced such a manifestation. But again, that's almost as weird as saying an alien did it. So, I mean, but that's it's intriguing because you're one of the first people that's ever asked me that in any talk show. So I'm impressed by that question.
0: All right. First time caller line. You're on the air with Dr. Taff. Where are you calling from, please? Hello there. I can barely hear you, sir. Something wrong with your line. I'm sorry. Wildcard line. You're on the air. Whoops. Would have been. West of the Rockies. You're on the air with Dr. Taff. Where are you calling from, please?
6: This is Jake in Yakima.
0: Hello, Jake.
6: Thought maybe that cursed doll got you last night. Or...
0: Yeah, maybe.
6: Morning, Dr. Taff.
1: Good morning.
6: I heard you talking earlier about doppelgangers.
1: Right.
6: I wonder if you had heard the story of the German poet Goethe seeing his own doppelganger.
1: Yeah, I remember hearing about that.
6: Is there a lot of cases of actually seeing a physical manifestation of yourself?
1: Oh, yeah. We had a case in 1992 in the Lincoln Heights area where they were seeing the young child. The family saw the child when they knew where he was over to the left, and they saw him over to the right. And he wasn't even home. They saw him running around. And that's
6: so,
1: a doppelganger.
6: The one you talked about before was on the phone, right?
1: It was auditory. It wasn't visual.
6: But there are some that are actual visual?
1: Well, like I said, the one case we had in 92 in Lincoln Heights, they actually saw the child when he wasn't there. He was at school. He was miles away, yet they saw his apparition going around the house.
6: Is there ever any interaction with the visual?
1: Oh, yeah. Sometimes they actually think it's the real child or the real person, and they don't even know it until it disappears on them.
6: But when you were talking about the one where the girl was heard on the phone,
1: right.
6: You said that they spoke to her and she responded.
1: Yeah,
6: or,
1: they spoke to her, heard her voice, she talked to them, she knew every little detail about her double life.
6: Is there that kind of interaction with the visual, too?
0: Yeah, that's so mind-boggling. It seems to destroy so many theories that one might otherwise have about these kind of entities, that it could interact that way is really chilling.
1: Well, if it's an extension of the human psyche, it should possess all the, you know, capabilities at some level.
0: It implies a consciousness, though, a consciousness of this separate, if it is separate, entity.
1: Well, there have been out-of-body experiences where people have bilocated. They've been physical in two places at once, so I guess this might be an extension of that.
0: A first-time caller line, you're on the air with Dr. Taff. Hi.
7: Hi, this is Dave from Danville.
0: Yes, sir.
7: Listen, I'm calling, I'm listening with total fascination. First of all, it's great to be on your show here talking to you, Art Bell. You're doing a real service to people across the country.
0: Thank you.
7: Any case, listening to Dr. Barry Taff and his case studies there brought to mind an incident that happened back in 1974. I was a junior officer in the Army, stationed at Fort Knox. And it kind of leads me to a question to your guest there, and that is, in talking with a guy that lived next door to me in the officer quarters, mm-hmm. he was telling me about the paranormal activity that occurred at West Point, and it was really super fascinating, and also quite frightening. The guy had indicated that they were conducting seances and things at West Point there, and you know, things that happen like the windows would fly open and they hear loud steps across the roof. In addition, there were things like activities like ghosts or apparitions that would appear in the cadet quarters that were well documented. Now, one could say, for example, that, well, this is this guy's account. But I went and talked to other cadets, graduates from the academy, and they had the same explanations and same observations and knew of these things that were going on. And I was wondering, this leads me to the question to Dr. Taft, is listening to your case studies, obviously you've picked up a lot of experience and that kind of stuff in the field of studying the paranormal. Mm-hmm. Have you taken that to places like West Point mm-hmm. and tried to use that to investigate activities there?
0: All right.
1: Well, I think I remember hearing something about what you just discussed, but unless we're invited out to the area to conduct an investigation, you just can't go walking.
0: You can't just go walking into West Point.
1: In fact, sometimes they get very angry if you even attempt to do such.
0: Well, let me tell you something. The caller may be on to something, though, because I was in the Air Force, one of the least strict services. However, at Lackland Air Force Base, I went through basic training. And what they attempt to do in basic training is to break you. In other words, they want to separate the wheat from the chaff, those who will be able to stand up and those who will crumble. And inevitably, a lot of people crumble, and they are taken to the emotional edge of human endurance, psychologically. So it would not surprise me, with those kind of emotions being churned all the time, that there would be things that would occur at those basic training centers. Does that make sense?
1: That and the opposite end of it as well, the discipline that goes in to developing a real good soldier at a military academy might enable or endow the individuals with enough force of mind to produce phenomena psychokinetically.
0: Exactly. First-time caller line, you're on the air with Dr. Taft. Hi.
8: Hello, my name is Tom. I'm calling from Omaha.
0: Hello, Tom.
8: Yes, I've had a lot of experience with photography, mm-hmm. and the only one picture I want to address is the one with the arc over the head.
1: Right.
8: I've seen that in the magazine.
1: Mm-hmm.
8: That picture is so easily faked that I really can't see that would be...
1: You think it was fake?
8: It's easily done.
1: Except that we were there when the picture was taken.
8: And we
1: have the negative, and it was examined by the
8: right,
1: West Coast Editor
8: right.
1: of Popular Photography, so it was out of our hands in terms of analysis and examination.
8: Right.
0: Excuse me, Doctor, it was examined by who?
1: The West Coast Editor of Popular Photography, a man by the name of Adrian Vance, examined our negative.
0: And
1: his conclusion was he could find no explanation to account for those images.
0: All right, well, I can take a photograph, and I can scan it, and I could probably, with work, fake, as that caller pointed out, But certainly not on the negative. And if that was examined, then not a fake. West of the Rockies, you're on the air with Dr. Taft. Hi.
9: Hi. I had a question about, you were talking about the barometric pressure with the eardrum thing.
1: Right.
9: Mm-hmm. Right. That's happened to me a couple of times.
1: Mm-hmm.
9: And I was just wondering if that's just something that, like, I'm just going cuckoo, or that it's something that...
1: Well, unless you're in an environment where there's other phenomena present, there's a number of reasons that can cause, you know, the eardrums or the station tube pressure changes, and it may have nothing to do with anything paranormal.
9: Okay.
1: All I'm saying is that in these environments, we seem to encounter it. So it may work in one direction, but not in another.
0: Where are you?
9: I'm in Denver, Colorado.
0: Denver. All right. Mm-hmm. Thank you very much. Everybody has experienced that, what you called overpressure.
1: Mm-hmm.
0: But going up and down hills, but not too much just sitting at home.
1: Right.
0: First time caller line, you're on the air with Dr. Taft. Hi.
10: This is Brian from Boise.
0: Hello, Brian.
10: I'm wondering about the alien hand syndrome. Do you know anything about that?
1: The alien hand syndrome?
10: Yes.
0: I don't know anything about
1: it.
0: What
1: is that,
0: are you
1: where
0: talking
1: people
0: about?
1: Claim their hand isn't their own and it sort of does things uncontrollably?
10: When there's a disease.
1: Well, I only know just very little about that, so I really can't comment.
0: All right. Wild Card Line, you're on the air with Dr. Taff. Hello.
11: Yes, hi, Art. Hi, Dr. Taff.
1: Hi.
11: I was just wondering, when I was younger, about 4 years old, I experienced a haunted house.
1: Mm-hmm.
11: My parents moved into an older two-story home, and I lived with the doors rattling, with somebody walking around upstairs when I was downstairs, and it really terrified me. And it seemed to be attached to the ground because my parents built a brand new house next door, and the whole event seemed to move over there to their new house.
1: If it moves over to their new house, then it could be attached to the people, which would suggest it would be more psychokinetic. But without looking into the background of the property and doing profiles of the people, it's really hard to determine what the nature or source of it is.
0: Doctor, are you still driven to investigate things? You said you still would, though you don't have funding for it.
1: Well, we
0: still
1: investigate
0: would.
1: Cases locally. If they're local in the Southern California area, we will do our best to get out and investigate them, especially if they're active. If they're other parts of the country, we just don't have the means to do it because you have to travel, you've got to pay for your time, the equipment, you know.
0: Well, I meant on a personal level. Do you still feel driven to do this?
1: Oh, yes. I mean, unquestionably. We seek case houses. We seek cases out constantly.
0: East of the Rockies, you're on the air with Dr. Taff. Hi.
12: How you doing?
1: How you doing?
12: I got a comment about the Philadelphia experiment.
0: Sure. Where are you?
12: I'm in Medina, Ohio, south of Cleveland.
0: Yes, sir.
12: I was, about 6 years ago, I was bartending. And I met a guy, he came into the bar, it was on a Sunday afternoon, there was nobody there, and he was telling me about the Philadelphia experiment. He was in the service, or worked for the government somehow, and he investigated it. I'm not exactly sure what he did, but he's telling me he saw pictures of the actual ship or whatever it was with the people fused to into the ship. He saw movies, like 8mm film, I guess, of it,
0: mm-hmm.
12: of the actual people.
0: Yes.
12: Like, after it happened.
0: Yes.
12: The ones that lived in mental institutions, I guess they're in mental institutions, he was saying, for a while. And it was, I believed him. The way, just the conversation I had with him, it seemed like he was a pretty credible person. And that's pretty much my comment about it.
0: All right, sir. I appreciate your comment. But there's not a lot that can be said. I've always wondered, I think something really did go on with the Philadelphia experiment. That's clear. But if that many people were injured or killed, you would think that there would be certainly records of some kind, although I guess our Pentagon can manipulate whatever they want and people can be reported killed in various ways. I don't know. And I'm sure you don't either, Doctor.
1: Well, it's like Roswell, the same thing. I mean, I'm sure there were records about what happened there, but they're mysteriously non-existent.
0: Non-existent. Missing. Actually,
1: right.
0: There's a lot of records that were absolutely, when Representative Schiff did the investigation, he found they had destroyed, I don't know how many records, of only that particular period.
1: But how convenient.
0: How convenient. Doctor, what a pleasure it has been to have you on the program.
1: That was a lot of fun. I enjoyed it.
0: And I suppose it's way past your bedtime.
1: Yes, a little late here.
0: All right. Dr. Taff, thank you. I'm sure we will continue to talk of this throughout the evening. We'll do it again sometime. Thank you, my friend.
1: Thank you very much.
0: Take care.
1: Right, bye-bye.
0: That's Dr. Barry Taff. And again, to get a copy of this program, 3.5 hours, I guess it was, eh? It's 1-800-917-4278, beginning now.

0: Welcome to WEMJ in Guilford, New Hampshire. Now, they also, I believe, cover Laconia, New Hampshire, if that's pronounced correctly. And we're glad to have you on board. You have no idea what a weird experience you are in for. We do strange things on this radio program, and tonight is going to be no exception. As you know, I have an abiding interest in time travel, and I have had all my life. I have connected with a man that you are about to hear who has a time machine. As a matter of fact, he has sold time machines. It's an interesting story. It was covered by Strange Magazine, issue number 14. His name is Stephen Gibbs. And if you will go to my website, there will be a link there which will take you to the Strange Magazine story on Stephen Gibbs. And that link is up there right now. So that, if you want to do a little research on what you're about to hear, there it is in written form. You can get there by going to my webpage at www.artbell.com. All right, here we go. And we're all going to learn about this together. Because I only spoke with Steve Gibbs. Well, we better find out here. Stephen, should I call you Stephen or Steve?
1: Oh, it doesn't matter. Steve's all right.
0: Steve's all right. All right, good. Steve, it shall be then. Steve, when did you... Let's find out about you. You are not a scientist, are you?
1: Well, I'm an inventor.
0: Okay. An inventor. Let me ask you, you're not on a portable phone, are you, Steve?
1: No, I'm not.
0: You're not, okay. We've got a little online for some reason. But we'll live with it. All right, anyway. So you're an inventor?
1: Yeah.
0: All your life?
1: No, not all my life. I just got started into electronics back in 1981. And
0: well, that's a while ago.
1: And from that point on, I just kind of added stuff to it.
0: So you're an inventor entrepreneur. That'd be fair.
1: Yeah.
0: All right. How did you get interested in time travel?
1: Now, that's a good question. It was back in the year 1981 when I thought I was contacted by one of my other doubles or counterparts.
0: Wait a minute. You mean yourself?
1: Yeah, from myself. From some alternate future universe. But I then later found out, well, it started out that with a letter that was dropped off at a video department store that, how can I put it, that was delivered to me by a man who worked at this video arcade store, and he claimed that somebody dropped it off on this on his counter there while I was gone, and I later stopped back, and he said,
0: who was the letter? Was this letter to you?
1: Yeah, this letter was supposedly from me, from my other self,
0: from the future.
1: Yeah, from the future. And it was really strange because as soon as I started reading it, chills just started going up and down my spine. And but I later found out at a later date that it was that the letter was not written by my other self. That, in fact, it was my other self who contacted the person that was working there to write me this letter that would motivate me to
0: start work
1: and to start to do research on this time travel stuff. And from that,
0: how totally weird! I mean, when you read this letter, did it reference enough things about you so that you knew whoever it was had to know you?
1: Yes, it did. It said stuff about pyramids and stuff like that, but it was enough to let me know that it was my other self. Yeah, it was no question about it.
0: From how far in the future?
1: I would say it was from, I would imagine any time from 1992 on up to 1998 or 1999.
0: So, and that was received in 1981.
1: Yeah.
0: Well, that would sure get your attention.
1: It made my skin crawl.
0: Yeah. So, I can see how that would get you interested in time travel. Let's be clear here to the folks. There are a lot of people talk about time travel, and they talk about time travel in the mind.
1: Yeah.
0: And I'm not saying that's not possible, but that's not exactly what we're talking about here, is it?
1: Well, there's different types of time travel. There is physical time travel where you can move physically back and forward through time.
0: Both directions.
1: Yeah. And then there is quantum time travel, and that's where your soul can move into another one of your counterparts in a parallel universe.
0: Astral projection.
1: And then astral projection comes after that, and then mental time travel, which I suppose could be somewhat connected with astral projection.
0: But what you're talking about here, or what I'm primarily interested in, is you're telling me actual physical time travel is possible.
1: Yes, that's correct.
0: And you have a machine that can do that.
1: Yes, that's correct.
0: Uh-huh. Before you got the circuit that allowed you to build this machine, how did you begin to reach out to try to figure out how to build or how to get a time machine?
1: Well, it started with an article that got published in a journal up in Canada, and some people, and the article was basically on time travel, and some people over in Fitchburg, Massachusetts saw it, or this one person saw the article, and contacted me by telephone, and he went by the name of Jim Gerard. And then that was basically the person that at a later date sent me the schematic for what the device was first called, the Sonic Resonator.
0: Sonic Resonator.
1: Yeah, and then it later evolved into the Hyperdimensional Resonator, which I now sell through this business that I have.
0: You sell time machines?
1: Yes.
0: This is very cool. Do they work?
1: Yes, they do.
0: All right, wait. Before we get to that, look, I'm a ham operator, so I'm somewhat, at least technically, competent. I've been a microwave engineer, and I'm sort of curious what is this, or as much, let's put it this way, as much as you're willing or can talk about, are there aspects of this that you don't let out proprietary, in other words? Secret.
1: I don't keep any secrets from anybody. I just tell them flat out what it can do and what it can't do.
0: All right. When I talked to you earlier today, it was very brief, but one of the things you did express was concern for your own safety.
1: Yeah, that too, a little bit. I'm a little bit leery about making public appearances or going up to see somebody in person, because I have encountered a lot of negative feedback from that area, and I've run into a lot of, people that you would not wish to talk to in person.
0: Why would they be unhappy with you? What do they accuse you of, or what would make them feel antagonistic toward you?
1: It could be any number of things. I suppose one of the reasons why maybe perhaps that I'm getting some negative feedback there is because maybe the government doesn't want this information to be released to the public. For the simple reason they're afraid that it might fall into the wrong hands, but...
0: Oh, I should say.
1: But by the same token, I really don't have nothing to worry about there because, like I told lots of other people, that these generators that I build and sell generate infinite amounts of tachyon particles, which deals with basically with pure white light energy.
0: Right.
1: And if a person, so basically, since the device is, way I believe, is tuned into the Creator, anybody who has bad intentions...
0: All of a sudden, I see why you get that kind of feedback. Tuned into the Creator. Right, right there, you've made a lot of antagonists.
1: But you see, anybody who has any bad intentions aren't going to be able to use a device for evil purposes because it is a concrete white light generator, and so only the people who have pure intentions are going to get results.
0: All right. Well, Strange Magazine did an article on you, issue number 14. We've got a link on the web page. So they apparently felt there was enough validity to what you're doing to send out a reporter and write a big story about you. Was it a good story?
1: Oh, yes. It was several pages long. I would say something like 3 or 4 pages. The interview was all done on telephone, though.
0: Right. I understand.

0: much with soft light particles, or that would be about the most I could explain on tachyons. That, well, there's basically, well, one other thing I could say would be that there are three different types of tachyons. There's positive, negative, and zero tachyons. And your positive ones go into the future, your negative ones go into the past, and the zero tachyons go into, I suppose, other dimensional realms, or can lock onto other dimensions.
1: With your machine, if you want to go into the future, I mean, I always, I remember the old H.G. Wells deal, where you'd push a lever forward or reverse from a center point to go either ahead or behind in time.
0: Yeah.
1: Is that the way it works, or is yours a different setup?
0: Yeah, mine's a slightly bit different setup. It's based on radionics. It what it does, it takes your soul energies, steps it up through the zero vector, and then converts it into 2 points of resonance.
1: Yikes.
0: And when it creates whenever you have 2 points of resonance, you always get a time warp. Equation has stated.
1: All right, Stephen. Wait. You lost me. So if you lost me, you lost some others. Let's start at the beginning. You said our soul.
0: Yeah, the soul, it steps up the soul energies that you transmit into it. Well, once you get the stick on the rubbing plate, it has a...
1: Stick on the rubbing plate, hold on. Let's go through the first thing you said. You said our soul, which I believe is an electrical thing of energy. It's there is energy in our soul. I believe that.
0: Yeah.
1: So does this receive that energy?
0: Yes.
1: It receives the energy. All right. And then does what with it?
0: It steps it up through the diode circuit, which is built inside of the circuit, or built inside of the box. And then after the after it steps it up, it divides it.
1: All right, again, I'm going to stop you. Stop you because I really, really, really want to understand this. We're at the half-hour break. Just relax. When I come back, I'm going to ask you what frequency our souls operate at. You know, Kenneth, hey, Kenneth, what is the frequency? I think that's the first thing we've got to know. Stephen Gibbs is my guest. We're going to talk tonight about a time machine. We'll be right back.
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3: Now, here again, Art Bell.
1: Tonight's topic is cool. We're talking with Steve Gibbs. And Steve Gibbs has a time machine, a real time machine. And we're going to slow him down. We're going to find out, if we can, exactly how this thing works. And by the way, I can see a picture of Steve Gibbs here, because if you'll go to my website, www.artbell.com, you will see a jump point, and you can go over and take a good look at not only Steve, but or is that the author? I'm not sure. We'll find out. And there's an article here about Stephen Gibbs, a man who built a time machine, and it will give you details. I'm getting a lot of faxes already. How do we find out more about this? How do we get one? We'll get to that, I suppose. But they want to know more. So, obviously, go to my website, jump over, and read the article written about Steve Gibbs in Strange Magazine. It's up there. All right. Let's find out here right now. Steve?
0: Yeah?
1: Is that photograph of you?
0: Yeah, that's just the picture of my face.
1: Yeah, that's right. Uh-huh. They sort of put a blue circle around your face. Kind of interesting.
0: Yeah.
1: Okay, well, there you are. I'll be doggone. Anyway, getting back to where we were,

0: our soul, our being, our energy, what frequency do you know that to be?
1: Well, I think our souls oscillate at around 7.8 hertz cycles per second.
0: Sounds about right. 7.8 hertz. I believe, you know, I've done interviews. Have you ever heard of HARP?
1: Yes, I have.
0: The HARP Project in Alaska, I've interviewed Dr. Nick Begich and others, and they too talk about frequencies in this range. Yeah. 7.8 hertz, way, way down there. All right, so your device picks up this frequency, the 7.8 hertz.
1: Yeah.
0: And then does what with it?
1: Well, it takes your soul energy or the frequency and steps it up through the diode circuit.
0: Right. Like a doubler? In other words, you can use diodes to double voltage, for example.
1: Yeah, no, there's no doubler in it. What it does, it takes these energies and it divides it into an AC-DC field.
0: Okay.
1: And this sets up 2 points of resonance. And whenever you have 2 points of resonance, according to my time equation, you end up creating a time warp. And after this frequency has gone through this circuit, it is then transmitted. Well, basically, it stepped up to the zero vector after the frequency is divided. And
0: there's where you lost me. Zero vector.
1: Okay.
0: Zero vector.
1: Going too fast.
0: Zero vector. What is a zero vector?
1: Zero vector is referred to some scientists as the sphere, or what I refer to as the creator.
0: Is that anything like zero point energy?
1: Yeah, that would be on the same basis, yeah.
0: Oh, that's fascinating. And that makes sense. All right, so 7.8 hertz to diodes to zero vector?
1: Yeah, it transfers it through the zero vector out of the diode circuit and on into an electromagnet which hooks up to the machine.
0: An electromagnet?
1: Yeah.
0: What kind?
1: Just a... electromagnet with 21 gauge magnet wire wrapped around a steel core.
0: Okay. And how much voltage or current apply to it?
1: It's 110 volts.
0: 110 volts. AC.
1: Yeah.
0: AC then.
1: Yeah. Yeah. This device just hooks right up to an ordinary outlet.
0: Wow. You know, this so far, this makes sense to me. As long as I'm able to stop you and find out what it means, so far it actually does make sense to me. All right, so you've got an electromagnet acting in what way? In other words, influencing, putting a field around all of this, or what is the electromagnet acting on?
1: The electromagnet acts to transmit the soul energies, which were stepped up through the circuit, and then it is then, in other words, it transmits the energy then into your stomach chakra, which is done when you place the electromagnet over the stomach region.
0: Oh, so you take this machine and you place it near your stomach?
1: Yeah, you place the open end of the electromagnet over the stomach region, and then that transmits the energies into the stomach chakra, which then conditions your soul and aura for time travel. This basically programs your soul to initiate the commands.
0: Wow. You have... well, let's go back to the first time you finally got this machine together. How many failures did you have before you succeeded, before you got it right?
1: None, actually. Got it right the first time.
0: And that was because you got the schematic from somebody else.
1: Yeah. But I was thinking, you know, when I got the schematic, wouldn't it be a nifty idea if instead of just using it for time travel, that it could be also be converted into a radionics machine, which could be used not only for healing and for increasing a person's psychic abilities, but for tuning them into the Creator as well.
0: I now begin to see why you're in trouble with a lot of people. In other words, you're in touch with the God force. And there are a lot of people out there who are going to go, well, I can't repeat what they would say.
1: Well, I hope so.
0: but yeah, I know. I now understand perfectly. All right. When then was the first success of actual physical time travel?
1: The first actual jump physically through time. I would say was in the month of October in 1986.
0: October of 86.
1: And I was working with a the hyperdimensional resonator at that time, the sonic resonator.
0: By the way, did you have any help, or were you doing this all by yourself?
1: I was doing this all by myself.
0: Uh-huh. And your family and your friends, did you tell them what you were working on?
1: Yeah, but my mother thought I was full of beans, so...
0: She did, huh?
1: Yeah.
0: Your own mother? You mean your own mother?
1: Yeah.
0: How disappointing.
1: Yeah, well, she has an open mind. Otherwise, she probably wouldn't allow me to do research on this stuff. But she doesn't like to let people know that she...
0: In other words, she doesn't tell the neighbors over coffee, my son, the time machine maker and traveler.
1: No.
0: All right. Do you still live with your family?
1: Yes, I do.
0: Okay. And we're not going to give your exact location, or maybe you are. I don't know.
1: Well, if people wish to, you know.
0: But you're out on
1: a catalog or something, you know.
0: You have my
1: address.
0: Oh, you have a catalog.
1: Yeah.
0: No kidding. You're out on a farm, right?
1: Yep.
0: And is that where you've done the work on the farm?
1: Yeah, basically, yeah.
0: All right. Do you have, like, a workshop or, I don't know, a time travel room or?
1: Well, yeah, it's a workshop. It's down the basement that I, where I build the machines at. And then I do the finishing touches in my office room upstairs here. And
0: I see.
1: Getting ready to ship off.
0: How many time machines have you manufactured?
1: I would imagine well over 100.
0: Wow!
1: Since 1986.
0: So there could be 100 time travelers out there.
1: Oh, yeah, definitely.
0: Oh, my.
1: Problem of it is, the reason why I don't have more feedback on them is because the ones that usually end up using them don't stay around very long. They end up disappearing to some other time.
0: Of course they do. Just as a matter of idle curiosity. Of the people that you've talked to who want to do physical time travel, and, you know, we'll get into the cases, but do most of them, I'm curious, want to go forward or reverse in time?
1: Most of the time they want to go back into Earth's past to get away from it all.
0: Yeah, I understand that.
1: They realize that there are some upcoming Earth changes that they just would rather not
0: go through. Oh, boy, does that ever make sense. Is there any favorite period of time, would you say, that, you know, talking to a bunch of people? I mean, when somebody calls you up, I don't know how they hear about you. Maybe the article in Strange Magazine. Is that mostly how people have heard about your machine?
1: Well, I also advertise. Yeah, that's part of it. But then I also advertise through Fate magazine, Nexus.
0: Oh, you do.
1: And then there was another one, Alternate Perceptions. And those plus my advertisement up on the website with my interviews, basically.
0: Uh-huh.
1: I
0: was beginning to ask, you know, when you talk to all of these people, however it is they've heard about you, does there seem to be a favorite time segment for people to go back to?
1: It seems like a lot of people like the 1500s the best.
0: The 1500s?
1: For the simple reason the ecology back in those days was extremely well.
0: Everything was virgin.
1: And, I mean, the air was clean.
0: True.
1: I've talked with people over in California who said that the people that go back to those periods don't ever want to come back because everybody's so kind and loving towards one another.
0: Yeah. Well, that's pretty much true. But, I mean, people even back then were getting run through with swords,
1: stuff like that.
0: But I suppose it depends on, that's probably a lot of pop culture. I mean, even then it wasn't all sword fighting. It was, I'm sure... there were a lot of really wonderful places to live.
1: Yeah.
0: The entire structure of family and society was utterly different.
1: Yeah. Yeah, there was one person who I sold a unit to, went by the name of Khalil Lutfi, lived in Chicago, Illinois.
0: Oh, you're being heard in Chicago right now. What was his name?
1: Khalil Lutfi. It's spelled K-A-L-I-L-U-T-F-I.
0: Okay.
1: And he had bought a machine from me, and he had the most incredible doggone experiences I've ever heard of in connection with this machine, other than Michael Francis Mazurkiewicz, who used it. Also for physical time travel.
0: But, all right, well, we'll get to him. What about the fellow from Chicago?
1: Yeah, well, anyhow, he, last I heard from him, he was thinking about activating it over a grid point with the help from his sister. And they were planning on, I guess, going back to the time period of the Greeks.
0: Really?
1: To live there, because he had journeyed back there astrally and really liked it there. He claimed he stayed there for something like a week before he returned back to his own physical body.
0: So in other words, a lot of people will use astral travel to sort of scout out a time period.
1: Yes, you could do it like that, yes. But anyhow, the last I heard from him, he was going down to Idaho, and after that, he disappeared into thin air. Nobody knew where he went.
0: Okay, now here's one little problem that I see, just from a practical point of view.
1: Yeah.
0: Now, when you sell machines to people, and they sort of more or less disappear.
1: Yeah.
0: Sometimes I would think the family and friends of the disappeared would be concerned, and that the police would be concerned. In other words, these people, they're gone, right?
1: Yeah.
0: And that amounts to at the very least, a missing person report, I would think, and some sort of investigation on the part of the police that might even, you know, imagine foul play.
1: Yeah.
0: Has that ever been an issue?
1: No, not with the... No, he was just...
0: Or, I mean, do even family members call you up?
1: No.
0: Something like, hi, Stephen, I'm so-and-so. My son bought a time machine from you, and he seems to be gone.
1: I can understand what you're getting at. generally the people that buy these from me are either, well, I see that, the person by the name of Khalid Lutfi who bought the machine from me, he was an orphan to begin with.
0: Uh-huh.
1: And he was staying with a, he was staying at a halfway place that was run by a bunch of nuns over in Chicago. And so, when he disappeared, there was no family concern on his behalf.
0: Well, now that makes sense. It also makes sense that people who would want to time travel are probably dissatisfied or not very well connected in this time.
1: Yeah.
0: Okay. Yeah, that would make sense.
1: It seems like a lot of the people that I run up against are people that are separated from their family, you know, bad disagreements.
0: Yep. No, that's totally logical. Totally logical. Otherwise, with connections, a family, a wife, friends, community involvement, why would you want to leave?
1: Yeah, that's true.
0: So these are people who just basically want out. Have you ever run into anybody who wants to go forward?
1: Oh, yeah. Yeah, I've run into some people who have wanted to see what the 21st century would be like. And, I think that's where one guy I saw the unit went to in Australia.
0: Really?
1: This guy had bought a unit from me back in, I think it was 92 or 93, and he had bought a ton of crystals from me to use in connection with. I mean, he bought something like, must have been $50 or $60 worth of double terminated quartz crystals to use in connection with it because he wanted to be guaranteed the assurance that he was going to go physically to the time.
0: All right. Look, we will get to that. We're at the top of the hour. Relax. You've got several minutes. Grab a cup of coffee. We'll come back and continue with this. Time travel. This is a man who manufactures, has built, and now manufactures time machines. Real, physical time machines. His name is Stephen Gibbs. I'm Art Bell, and this is CBC.
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0: I'm talking tonight with a man who has built a time machine. You don't believe it, do you? Stephen Gibbs is his name. Strange Magazine did a very extensive article on him, and we have a link to it on our webpage. So if you want to know more about his time machine, and we're going into great detail here. That's right, I said time machine. Then go to my webpage and you'll see a jump link to the article all about Steve Gibbs right now. It's hard to go into the last hour completely, but to recap, Steve Gibbs lives on a farm in the Midwest. Steve has a workshop in the basement, a finishing area in the top of his house. He makes time machines. And I know this will sound like some gibberish, I guess. Steve, you correct me if I'm wrong, but the mind or the soul operates at about 7.8 hertz.
1: Yeah.
0: Which is logical to me because it's the heart frequency or very near it. And just about everybody I've had on has agreed that our brain works at about that frequency. Then your device then goes to diodes, which somehow, divide this frequency into an AC-DC component, respectively.
1: Yeah.
0: It then goes to what's called the zero vector.
1: Or stepped up through the zero vector.
0: Stepped up through the zero vector, or otherwise known as zero-point energy. This audience will know about that. And then the whole thing is affected by an electromagnet, which is how many turns of wire?
1: I don't know how many turns is on it. It has 21 gauge magnet wire on it.
0: Okay, and you're activating that with 110 AC.
1: Yeah, yeah. and then that electromagnet then sits over the stomach region, or should I say the open end of the electromagnet sits over the stomach region.
0: Do you hold it there, or do you strap it there?
1: Hey, you just hold it. It has some handles on the electromagnet that you just simply hold it in place.
0: Like you were degaussing your belly or something.
1: Yeah.
0: All right, and then the soul and the aura are thereby affected, and time travel. If you're now, one important point is you've got to be near a grid point on the Earth. That is an area of magnetic anomaly, or what?
1: Well, that's basically an area where the gravitational ley lines intersect one another.
0: Okay. Well, are there many of these?
1: Yeah, they're all around. The only problem of it is only certain types can transport you physically through time. Generally, the ones that are capable of doing this are the ones where UFOs are sighted over.
0: Somehow that figures. This all began when Stephen received a letter that he thought was from himself, and in fact, really in a way was from himself, written by somebody else.
1: Yeah.
0: Delivered to a video store way back in 1981, in effect telling him to proceed with this. So he got a schematic from a guy where?
1: From Pittsburgh, Massachusetts.
0: And that was a schematic of this machine?
1: Yes.
0: Now, there's a man in Chicago who bought one of these machines, and he's gone.
1: Yeah.
0: He's gone. You've sold 100 machines.
1: Over 100.
0: How many of those people do you think are just gone?
1: Oh, boy.
0: Just a guess.
1: Just a guess. I would imagine over... 36.
0: Over 36?
1: I would say over... I would say anywhere from 36 to 50 people.
0: Now, these are people that are gone, and they're not coming back.
1: Yeah. See, not everybody's interested in time travel to buy these machines from you. Some just buy them for the simple reason of either increasing their psychic abilities or else in connection with just, help healing people with them.
0: Right. But I am particularly interested in the time travel aspect of it.
1: Yeah.
0: Now, if I wanted to time travel with this, could I do it?
1: Oh, yeah. Yes. All you have to do is locate your grid point using a pair of dowsing rods. Dowsing rods are used,
0: I know what they are. My wife can douse. So you locate a grid point, which is where the dowsing rods come together?
1: Yeah.
0: Okay, then there's a lot of them. Now, dowsing rods are used generally to find water.
1: Yeah.
0: So, if you were trucking along with some dowsing rods and they came together, how do you know whether you found a grid point or water, or would they be the same?
1: I would say they could almost be the same, depending on the strength of the vortex. I don't know if there would be any, the ones that were created by water, I don't think would be as strong as the grid sites that were created from quartz deposits.
0: Quartz, yes. You mentioned crystals earlier. Are crystals used to enhance the effect of all this somehow?
1: The unit could do pretty much everything by itself, but once in a while somebody might need a little bit more energy in order to accomplish this, and so what I do, I usually send a double-terminated quartz crystal with every unit that I send out.
0: A double-terminated quartz crystal?
1: Yeah.
0: What would that be?
1: That's a quartz crystal with two points on it.
0: Oh, okay.
1: One on each end.
0: All right. All right. Does that actually physically attach to the unit or simply need to be In other words, what do you do with it?
1: It's inserted into the witness well, and it's designed to step up the light energies a little bit more.
0: Huh. Well, that would make sense, too.
1: Yeah.
0: Crystals are used, I believe, to amplify lasers, aren't they?
1: Yeah, they are. There's an interesting, too, the reason why use double terminated quartz crystals because they have some interesting time harmonics built right into them, which if you've got a large enough double terminated quartz crystal, you could just simply locate your grid point and just take the crystal with you.
0: And use that?
1: And use that to travel physically through time. Just simply by programming the crystal to transport you to whatever date you wanted to go to.
0: Now, there's another question. With your machine, how do you determine, you talked about tachyons. That's one part that I left out, tachyons. How do you determine which direction you're going to go and how far?
1: Well, that's determined radionically. In other words, let's say, for example, you want to travel to like January 27th, 1957.
0: Right.
1: So after you place the time coils around your head, which hooks up to the hyper resonator.
0: Or you've got to put these around your head.
1: Well, there's time coils that hook up to the unit that fits around your head, plus there's an electromagnet that hooks up to it also. But once you've got the headband placed or coils around your head, you then concentrate on the question, what are the rates while you're stroking the rubbing plate? The rubbing plate, acts as a pendulum. And while you're stroking the rubbing plate and turning one or the other dials on it, you then concentrate on the question, what are the rates that will transport my physical body and all of its components to January 27th, 1957? And as soon as you get a stick on the rubbing plate...
0: A stick? No, what do you mean a stick?
1: It's when your fingers stick while you're stroking.
0: Oh, I see.
1: Yeah. As soon as you get a stick, then that means that the rate has been found. You stop turning the top dial. Then you go to the second dial and do the same as before. There's two dials on the machine.
0: Wow.
1: And once you get a stick for both dials, then the coordinates are already set into the machine. And then all you have to do now is to activate it over a grid point on the day of the full moon.
0: On the day of the full moon.
1: Yeah, and then position the open end of the electromagnet over the stomach chakra, and it should transport you within less than 3 minutes.
0: In other words, goodbye.
1: Yeah.
0: 2 minutes
1: and 45 seconds to be exact.
0: 2 minutes and 45 seconds, and you're on your way.
1: Yep.
0: Woo. What is it like, I've got a million questions, beginning with, what is it like to travel in time? In other words, when that 2 minutes and 45 seconds elapses and you're someplace else, do you feel the transition? Is it like an NDE where you go down some long white tunnel, or do you go through something, or are you just suddenly, poof, on the other end?
1: Well, according to the experiences of one person who had bought a unit from me in Great Falls, Montana, he said that you first initially feel an earthquake.
0: An earthquake?
1: Yes. And then all of a sudden, a huge white light will surround your physical body, but it's so fantastically bright that you cannot open your eyes. And then things just fade out from under you, and you start drifting through a void. And then all of a sudden things, after you drift through this void for a certain period of time, then things just start forming around you again, and you end up finding yourself at the time that you programmed into the unit.
0: What about places? In other words, for example, if you're going to do this at a certain location, how do you know where you're going to pop out? Is it at all worrisome where you're going to pop out on the other end? You don't want to end up in the middle of a rock or a building.
1: No.
0: Or something like that.
1: Well, see, you'll pop out at the same location that you left.
0: I got you there. But what if the location was not like it was? I mean, if you go back to, say, 1500, you talk about some people that went back that far.
1: Yeah.
0: There could have been a castle there or something.
1: Yeah, that's part of the danger, but I think what would happen is the grid site would then move to a safer location is what would happen, because they cannot, I don't think grid sites can occupy a solid object, but I don't want to say that for certain, but so, you know, there is a certain element
0: of danger.
1: Of danger involved in it, yes.
0: Now, of those that have gone on to whatever, how sure are you that these 35 people or more are not dead as doornails?
1: I
0: don't mean dead here, because we would have their charred little bodies. I mean dead somewhere else.
1: Michael Francis Berkowitz over in Great Falls is able to jump back and then return safely, and so I'm pretty certain that from that report and from what a few other have told me, that they reached their destination point safely. But I can't be certain about all of them. Now, some might have even gotten trapped in other dimensions for all I know.
0: A definite possible hitch.
1: There is a little bit of a danger there. That I haven't ever heard of anybody with the hyper resonator getting trapped in other dimensions yet, but I suspect there might have been a few who may have had bad intentions, and they suffered the consequences because of it.
0: In other words, you've got to go into this with good intentions.
1: Well, yes.
0: Now, let's say I had your machine, and I wanted to go ahead to 1999 and take a look at the market and see what was up, what was down, what stocks would be good to buy, and then come back and thusly invest my money. Would that be considered bad or even greedy intentions?
1: Gosh, it could be. I don't know if... let's see if there was any amount of evil connected with it.
0: Evil.
1: Tremendous amount of greed connected with
0: greed.
1: It.
0: Greed. All right, suppose that you knew that was my motivation. I want to do that. I want to go get stock price to make $1 million. And I came to you and I said, that's what I want. I want, and I want to buy one of your machines, and that's what I'm going to do with it. Would you sell it to me under those conditions?
1: Probably not, because I know right there that the guy probably wouldn't get results.
0: All right, hold it right there. We'll be right back to you. Steve Gibbs is my guest. Stay right there.
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0: Hi, this is Art Bell. I've got a program called Coast to Coast AM. It's all-night talk radio. It's spontaneous. It's kind of strange. It's got some rough edges to it, but it's what I think real talk radio is all about. It's right here. It's called Coast to Coast AM. Join me here in the middle of the night.
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0: What do we discuss on Greenland? Two fascinating areas. Is there life after death, and are we alone in the universe? Two ultimate questions mankind's been trying to answer for thousands of years. We'll be talking about it this week, right here on Greenland.
2: Now, here again, Art Bell.
0: Once again, here I am. Stephen Gibbs is my guest. If you want to know about his time machine, there's an article in Strange Magazine. I think that's what it's called, Strange Magazine. And you can get to it by going to my webpage right now, and you can read all about it and read all about Stephen Gibbs. www.artbell.com is my website. You'll see the link to the Gibbs article right at the top of the page. And we'll get back to Stephen Gibbs, and I have so many questions about time travel. Kind of like an earthquake, he said, when you go. All right, Stephen Gibbs is my guest, and he is at a farm at a remote location. We may tell you more here shortly. Stephen, if I had your mom on the phone right now, can I ask you, Stephen, how old are you?
1: I'm 39.
0: 39, all right. If I had your mom on the phone right now, and I said, hey, Steve's mom, tell me about your son and the time machines that he builds, what would she say?
1: That's hard to say. As far as saying, I don't get into that crazy stuff.
0: I see. All right. Look, we will eventually get some calls here. Every line is locked up and has been for a long time. But I've got some faxes here, and these make sense. Hi, Art. This is a question for Steve. Forgive me for asking this, but if time travel is possible, why is Stephen Gibbs still here?
1: That's for me?
0: That's for you. I couldn't answer it, Steve. Why are you still here?
1: No, that's because I'm not in any position to travel to any faraway period as yet. And not only that, it's not as simple as one might think in locating the right type of grid point.
0: Well,
1: go physical.
0: Oh, all right then. Let's,
1: Mike Mazurkiewicz had good luck because he lived close to a place, you know, where there was UFO sightings. But since I'm really not in a position to go any place, since I would have to probably start all over again, I just kind of like it here for now.
0: Well, that was going to be my question, and I think that's really the answer. In other words, the people that have gone, 35 or so at least,
1: yeah,
0: they wanted to go. They wanted out of here. They wanted to go somewhere else. They didn't have a lot of family attachments, that kind of thing. Even if you could go, the answer then really is you don't want to.
1: Well, not really. I do make jumps, though, from time to time, but they're only short jumps, like maybe a year into Earth's future.
0: All right. That brings me then to the next facts. It says, this is Mitch in Seattle. Art, Steve says he's traveled to the future. He also mentioned that he liked to travel to the past to stay away from the Earth changes. So the obvious question, Steve, is from the people that you've talked to, that you've sold machines to,
1: yeah,
0: or your own knowledge, what's coming?
1: From what I saw, from what other people have seen, that by the year 2000, the Earth will have already have shifted its axis.
0: Its axis.
1: I don't know. I think it'll just be a minor shift, but nonetheless, it'll be enough of a shift that it'll create a pretty doggone major earthquake, global-wise.
0: Mm.
1: And when I used the hyper-resonator a few years back, I went to the year 1997, around the month of September.
0: Later this year?
1: Yes.
0: And?
1: And I saw World War III in progress.
0: Oh, Steve.
1: Now, I hope that this will be postponed. See, not necessarily everything you see in the future will come to pass.
0: You're talking about nuclear war.
1: Somewhat similar, yes. It was a huge aerial battle that I saw when I landed there, and then I saw a huge intercontinental ballistic missile being
0: launched. That's bad.
1: Being launched.
0: Bad.
1: And I don't know whether, well, it looked like it was going out, but I would imagine there was a few missiles coming in, too. But what I'm hoping is that this will be delayed for, I hope, for another 10 years.
0: Well, now, I was going to begin to ask you about the nature of time. The past is fixed. In other words, it's already occurred in our timeline anyway, or our dimension.
1: Yeah.
0: But the future, it is your view the future is malleable? It could be changed?
1: There are some things that you cannot change in our future. There are things that are predestined to happen. If you see there's some things you can change, whereas there's some things you can't. Now, when going into Earth's past, you can change the past, but you only change the past for the person that has traveled back there. In other words, let's say, for example, somebody died in a car accident. Okay, you wanted to go back and prevent that accident from happening.
0: Yes.
1: So you move back in your time with your time machine, and you intercept that event. Well, just at the moment that you intercept that person from colliding with another vehicle, all of a sudden you hear a large boom, thud, or popping noise, and right then you end up shifting over into another universe that is following a different course in time that matched with the event that you altered.
0: In other words, it's going to happen come hell or high water. You might be able to alter it in one timeline, but not another. Is that what you're saying?
1: No. When you go back, you can change it, but when you do, you shift yourself over to another universe that corresponded with the event that you altered. In other words, the person would still be dead in this universe.
0: Oh, but in another one, he might still be alive.
1: Yeah, that's correct.
0: I've got it.
1: That way it doesn't disrupt the space-time continuum, because if that were to happen, God only knows what would. The whole universe would break down.
0: So you're saying then there is a natural...
1: law. It's a time law that can't be broken. If it were possible to change our own direct past timeline, God, this
0: would be a disaster.
1: Yeah, it'd be just an utter disaster.
0: All right. Here's another one. Very interesting guest, Art. It makes some sense to me. The machine makes sense. But if you go back to an era before electricity and you don't like it there, how the hell do you get back? It's a really big practical question, since according to him, you have to plug the thing in for it to work. Thanks, Mike in Portland.
1: Well, it's basically a time limit on when jumping through time. Now, once in a while, you can get locked into another time period, which would probably be the danger there. But normally, though, there is a time limit on on how long you can stay in another time period, generally anywhere from 6 to 9 hours. And then you just simply automatically return. Now, if you don't want to, if you want to stay longer than 6 or 9 hours, then you have to program the amount of time that you want to stay in that period into the machine.
0: I've got you. And your machine allows that to be done.
1: Yeah. Now, an interesting feature about the time travel is, and I'm certain people will eventually realize this sooner or later, is that it has a unique advantage of rejuvenating the body after you return back to the present. In other words, you can go back, let's say, with a broken ankle or a serious illness or sickness.
0: Right.
1: And then return back a few seconds later, and shoot, you're completely cured.
0: Now, that certainly has good practical application.
1: Yeah, it turns the aging cycle back to the time when you just stopped growing.
0: Wow.
1: And all right, this has already been proven by other time travels. It's been proven by Mike Mazurkowicz over in Great Falls.
0: Boy, would I love to talk with Mike Mazurkowicz.
1: Yeah.
0: Or some of the others that you have sold these machines to. Do you generally have... Now, when you sell a machine, do you find there's a lot of customer satisfaction? Or is it kind of like the doctors who, when the patient dies, they can't bitch about the service?
1: I generally don't get that many complaints.
0: But why would that be? Because the machine works as advertised, or because the people, as I said, really can't complain when they're...
1: Well, the interesting thing about it, the reason why I don't get too many complaints is, well, maybe the reason, too, is because they disappeared and...
0: well, there you are.
1: You know, even if they don't accomplish time travel, you know, they can still be able to use it either for help healing people or for increasing their psychic abilities or for increasing their intelligence.
0: Some lesser thing. All right. Here's another one. All right. Please ask Steve about this statement from Strange Magazine in the interview. Stephen Gibbs.
1: Yeah.
0: When they sent some scientists from the Montauk Project into Earth's future, they hit a barrier in the year 2012. When they tried to go past the barrier from 2012 to 2013, they couldn't go through. They could only go around it. But after they went around it, they found that all life on this planet had been wiped out. Everything gone. Cities in ruins. No life found anywhere. At least they couldn't find any. They concluded that everything had been wiped out. Sounds an awful lot like the event Major Ed Dames has talked about. That's another story, by the way. Is that right?
1: Yeah, that's correct. I feel that, however, that is the future that is going to happen if the Lord doesn't come back and shorten those years.
0: So there's some kind of barrier at 2012.
1: Yeah, there's a barrier there. Right at the end of the 7-year tribulation period.
0: Boy, I'll tell you, I've talked to a lot of people who have said that. You're not the only one.
1: But the way I kind of figure, though, if the Lord doesn't shorten those years, that's basically what's going to happen to this earth.
0: Stephen, I've talked to remote viewers who have tried to look out past that point, and they, too, say it's like a block, and they can't get past it, and they can't figure out why. And Ed Dames has said that some gigantic, his word, spiritual event is going to occur. You consider that possible?
1: They say, a lot of people say that the Earth is going to transcend into another dimension, but if there ain't no life on this planet, then what's there to ascend to? I mean, but by the, I personally don't think it's going to be a dimensional shift myself. I think the reason why there's a barrier there is because time is solely connected with human consciousness. And, it's somewhat connected with human consciousness. And so if you eliminate the humans, shoot, you got your barrier.
0: Yeah, I'll say. That'd make a barrier. All right.
1: Now, there could be a dimensional shift, but I think that more or less is connected with the rapture occurring.
0: That may be. That would certainly be a spiritual event, wouldn't it?
1: Yeah, it would.
0: all right. All right, so a lot of people then, and I understand this, and they go into the past. For me, I really dug the 50s. You know, I mean, I was young in the 50s, and it would seem like a carefree time, and I really enjoyed the mid-50s. Do you find a lot of people want to go back there?
1: Yeah, especially a man in New York City who had bought a machine from me, and he's always... Of course, he hasn't had the time to locate a grid point since he lives within city limits, but he hopes to activate this hyper resonator over a grid point probably like towards the end of 98 in order to travel back to the year 1956, which I believe he will succeed.
0: Definitely.
1: Since he has already seen his other self in another time period.
0: Ah, now, there's my next question. Let's say I went back to 1955, all right?
1: Yeah.
0: I was 10 then. 10. When I arrive in the past, am I able to operate as I can here? Can I touch things?
1: Oh, yeah,
0: will
1: certainly.
0: Will I be seen by people?
1: Yeah, certainly.
0: I can talk to people?
1: Yep.
0: But if I try to alter anything...
1: It shifts you over into another time.
0: So, in other words, I can't screw with time. If I go back, I've got to keep it to myself and play act as though that's where I'm from.
1: Yeah.
0: Now, the obvious question is, if I go back to 55, what if I go and try to find myself? Well, wait a minute. Then I guess I'm screwing with time. I'm altering time, and it's going to shift me, isn't it?
1: Well, yeah. As soon as you, there's a rule of thumb you never want to do when you're time traveling is to run into your other self. It's just like putting two bare ends of an extension of a wire together. You know, what it does, it doesn't destroy it doesn't destroy your other self. What happens is you either fuse into him if you get too close to him, or else you end up pushing him into another dimension.
0: Mm.
1: And that's why a person should not
0: seek themselves out.
1: Yeah, because it can be a mess, because if you have to take the place of your other double, after you end up pushing him into another dimension or fusing into him, it could really mess things up for you.
0: All right. Well, then, if you were to go into the past, you know, you would arrive without a Social Security card. I mean, assuming you even arrived when Social Security existed.
1: Yeah.
0: A driver's license, any kind of ID or anything, you would be a person, surely, but you would have no ID. So do you ever tell anybody anything about that? I mean, suppose I went back to 1500, for example.
1: Yeah, I know. I've often wondered how I was going to make it if I was going to move back to 1981, which I plan on doing someday, possibly within the next year or two. How I'm going to get by with my credentials.
0: Exactly.
1: But I think what you can do is still use the same ID form, still get by.
0: They're not going to get
1: too far back.
0: Yeah, but they're not going to like the date. I mean, if you show them a license, a driver's license.
1: Yeah, that's true.
0: From 1996 or 7, they're just not going to like that at all.
1: Yeah, now you could still use your Social Security number, but you couldn't use
0: That's
1: your
0: true.
1: Driver's license or anything else.
0: Now, depending, if you go way back, say to the year 1500, the language problems, the customs, that would be a hard way to go.
1: Yeah, it would. Yeah, you'd have to be pretty well renowned on foreign languages.
0: Listen, I want to give you a chance to give your address.
1: Okay.
0: Okay, you do want to give it, right?
1: Yeah. I sell a catalog for $1 is what I basically...
0: Oh, they can get a catalog for $1. And the catalog has your time machine in it.
1: Yeah. Yeah, it sells my reports along with two different types of time travel devices.
0: Oh, two of them. All right.
1: Another experimental one that I've been working with and I'm selling through my catalog is the STM Spacetime Modulator.
0: STM Spacetime Modulator.
1: And this is a handheld pocket unit, it hasn't been tested out yet for physical.
0: Oh.
1: Now, the hyper-resonator has been, but the STM is just designed more for those who just want to have an out-of-the-body experience.
0: I'm not a big experimenter with things that haven't been tested yet. I like your model that appears to work.
1: Yeah.
0: Well, now we're so close to top of the hour. We'll give out the address after the top of the hour, I guess. May I ask one more question? How long does it take you from the minute you begin building one of these machines until you've got the finished model ready to ship off to somebody? Some prospective contractor.
1: Usually on the average of 3 to 4 days to build one of these.
0: Oh, that's quite a project.
1: Yeah, it is. It takes me roughly around anywhere from 9 to 12 hours to build one.
0: Are there any exotic parts that are hard to get hold of, or is it just a lot of manually intensive labor?
1: There's a lot of manually intensive labor, and I have three already built that are in stock now, and I usually keep three or more units in stock
0: on the shelf
1: in case I get a lot of orders.
0: Yeah. Oh, I understand. Well, you know, if you've only got three in stock now,
1: Kevin, I'm not gonna let them.
0: All right, hold on, Stephen. hold on and just get your address in mind. We'll do that when we come back and take phone calls. This is the American CBC Network.
4: The senior Democrat on the House Ethics Committee has turned over a tape of a controversial phone call made by House Speaker Newt Gingrich. A Florida couple says they made the tape and passed it on to Representative Jim McDermott. He's declined to comment on the matter, but Republicans aren't being

0: physical time machines. If you want to talk to them, your opportunity is about to manifest itself in this timeline, anyhow. So we'll get back to them in a moment. And if you've missed the first hour, we devoted to a technical explanation of how his machine works, and he told us. The second hour, we talked about the nature of time travel. This hour, it's your turn. You want to ask questions? Great. And I know you do, because the phones are going nuts. Well, all right. Back to my guest, Stephen Gibbs. You want to know more about him? Go to my website now. There is a link to Strange Magazine that did an extensive article on Stephen Gibbs and his time machine. It's on my website. Go up there, www.artbell.com. You'll see a link to Mr. Gibbs' article directly take you straight over, and you can read the article and ask questions from that or from what you've heard here. If you've missed a lot of it, that'll fill you in to some degree. All right, we're about to go to the lines, but I have promised, and so I am going to allow Steve to give his address out. That's all you're going to give out is an address, right?
1: Yeah.
0: And for like $1, people can get a catalog which has your time machines in it, and then they can decide if they want to go any farther or they just want to have a time machine catalog, not something you get every day.
1: Yeah.
0: All right. What is it's Stephen Gibbs, G-I-B-B-S, right?
1: Yep.
0: And what is your address?
1: My address is RR1.
0: RR1.
1: Box 79.
0: 79.
1: Clearwater.
0: Clearwater.
1: Nebraska. And the zip is 68726.
0: 68726. All right. Stephen Gibbs, RR1, Box 79, Clearwater, Nebraska, zip code 68726, right?
1: Yep.
0: And you've got a little catalog.
1: Yeah.
0: A time machine catalog.
1: Yep.
0: And then if they want to order one of the time machines, if you get a bunch of orders, I've got it. I mean, you said you've got three sitting on the shelf.
1: Yeah. Yes, I do.
0: Well, see, Stephen, I've got a lot of listeners, millions even. And so you could get sort of backlogged.
1: Yeah, a little bit.
0: So you should then inform people, I guess, of how long a wait somehow it's going to be if you get real backlogged.
1: Yeah, that's what I plan on doing.
0: Yeah, all right. All right. Please, Art, ask your guest if it is possible to bring something back from the past. Say I wanted something small, like a pack of pre-war Green Label Lucky Strike cigarettes, very politically incorrect. Could I bring them back, say, from 1935? That would be cool. Thanks, Dan, in Eugene. Could you do that?
1: Yes, you can. Mike Mazurkowitz over in Great Falls is able to retrieve a newspaper back from the year 1945.
0: Really?
1: Now, some objects can stay in the present time frame without running the risk of anything happening to it, but then other objects, after the space of something like 3 to 4 days, will begin to fade out on you.
0: Fade out?
1: Yes.
0: Fade out. Fade out. Cool. That's kind of like, what was that movie? Oh, what was that movie on TV? About the people in an aircraft airliner who went back in time. The... all right, anyway, those things, too, began to fade out. So a physical object cannot necessarily stay in the wrong timeline very long.
1: No, unless, of course, it was somewhat predestined to stay there. I don't know. I think certain laws apply to retaining an object from another time period,
0: all right,
1: depending on whether or not it was stolen or obtained by natural means.
0: Ah. Could you ask Steve what would happen if you went back in time and something happened and you got killed back there somehow? Would you be dead back there only, or would you be dead in both

0: times, past and present.
1: Yeah, you'd be dead back there only.
0: Oh, no kidding. So if you went back to 1500 and somebody ran you through with a sword, you'd be okay here. Unless you were locked back there, and then you'd be in trouble. Or you're not sure about that?
1: No, well, if he died in another time period, let's see, if somebody ran a sword through you in another time period, for example...
0: Exactly.
1: You die in the other time period.
0: Yep.
1: No question about it.
0: But would you come back here and be alive? Maybe with a...
1: Not if you're dead, I mean...
0: Okay, so in other words, dead is dead. All right, Art, how does Mr. Gibbs know that an ICBM, the one you talk about, wasn't being launched to break up, say, a meteor? In other words, how do you know that it was a war that was underway that you saw?
1: The reason why I knew that was because I saw bodies falling from the sky.
0: Oh, God.
1: From the air battle that was going on.
0: I see.
1: There was just so many people being killed in the air that, at first, you know, I thought it was rain. Then I started looking closely at what was falling from the sky, and it was body parts.
0: Oh, that's horrible. That is horrible. All right, here we go to the telephones. This should be an interesting experience. There will be some people, Stephen, I can tell you right now, who are going to say things like, you're making this up as you're going along. And that can't be, because how they did this article in Strange Magazine on you when?
1: Oh, geez. I think it was back in 94.
0: 94. So they did that 3 years ago.
1: Yeah.
0: So there, you can't be making it up as you're going along, because...
1: Yeah, 94. It's either 94 or 95, I think. I can't be certain, because there was an area there where it overlapped between 2 years.
0: All right, if somebody comes on and says to you, Gibbs, you're as crazy and loony as anybody I've ever heard, time travel, it absolutely can't be true. What do you say to someone like that?
1: Well, you either have the faith or you don't.
0: All right, one last question, then we go to the phones. I've interviewed a guy named Mike Markham, who I nicknamed Madman Markham. He is back near Kansas City, Missouri, and he has built this incredible contraption, which began as a Jacob's ladder. I don't know if you know what that is.
1: Yeah.
0: Okay. Then he's got these rotating electromagnets, and he's got this giant thing built in a warehouse, and he's developing 3 million volts, and he's going to walk through this thing, and he's trying to achieve what you say you've already done, time travel.
1: Yeah.
0: And I'm worried that Mike is going to fry himself like an overdone French fry.
1: What it sounds like is...
0: So I'm wondering if Mike ought not consult with you. Now, your device does utilize an electromagnet using 110 AC volts.
1: Yeah.
0: Is it UL approved?
1: What do you mean UL approved?
0: You know that little sticker they got on things that says UL approved? Never mind. I didn't mean to ask you that. All right. Here comes some phone calls. Let's see what happens. First-time caller line, you're on the air with Steve Gibbs. Hi.
2: Hi.
0: Where are you?
2: I'm in Los Angeles, California.
0: Los Angeles, all right.
2: I just wanted, first of all, let Steve know that I'm just asking questions so I can, you know, try to help better understand it.
0: That's fair. Go ahead.
2: I'm not trying to dispel what he's created.
0: Go ahead.
2: Earlier he talked about how you couldn't maybe travel if it was under... false pretenses or greed, as he said.
0: Right, I tried the greed question.
2: Right, exactly. So if you're dealing with an object that is capable of understanding and manipulating the complexities of time travel, why would it be affected by something that is merely a contrived human moral?
0: All right, in other words, why does morality... Now, I asked you, Stephen, whether you would sell me a machine if I stated my motive was greed, and you said no. But his question goes to the zero point energy or the God force.
1: Yeah.
0: In other words, So how do you answer that?
1: That's a good one.
0: Why does that force care what your motives are?
1: Well,
0: and look, there are questions that I understand that you could not answer. I don't think I could either. We're getting into questions like, where does the sky end or something, or about God.
1: Well, I would say, you know, if it goes so far as to harm other people, then, you know, why is the Creator going to allow that person to make the jump?
0: All right. I think that's fair to leave there. I mean, I don't expect you to have the answer to that one. Wildcard Line, you're on the air with Steve Gibbs. Hi.
3: Hi, good morning, Art and Steve. It's John in Dublin.
0: Dublin where?
3: California.
0: All right.
3: Knowing your timeline, Art, if you've got the old Kingston Trio thing, you should put it on for the next round. Did he ever return?
0: Ha, ha, ha, ha. You mean the guy stuck on the train, right?
3: Roger.
0: Yeah.
3: My questions for Steve are the grid parts. Are there grid parts in water, do you know, Steve?
1: Is that over in California, you mean?
3: Well, anywhere. I know it seems like that would be a safe place to pick.
0: Oh, he's saying, can you find grids on water?
1: Oh, I see. Oh, I misinterpreted that. Yes, I would imagine so. Yeah, you might be able to even obtain a little bit better results if you could activate it over a body of water.
3: Okay, now how do you come back? Does the machine go with you?
1: Only if you program it to go with you. If you don't program it to go with you, only the electromagnet will move.
0: Oh, no kidding. All right, as a matter of fact, thank you very much, caller. Tell us a story. There was a guy who made a jump, and something broke, didn't it?
1: Yeah. It sliced his unit into two parts because he didn't program it to go with him.
0: So it cut it in half?
1: Well, it sliced the connections between the electromagnet and the unit is what it did.
0: So he ended up on the other end, wherever he went, with one piece and some dangling wires.
1: Yeah, basically with the electromagnet, the unit stayed behind, and he didn't want to try that again, so on the second jump he made to another year, I think, to 69 or something. I can't remember for certain, but the second time he made the jump, he then programmed the information into it, and then both the machine and the electromagnet went with him.
0: Now, this is really important, Stephen. When you sell a time machine to somebody, does it come with a good instruction manual?
1: Yes, it does.
0: I mean, that seems very important so that people don't do that kind of thing, because it would be really upsetting to go back to, say, 1500 and be there with just a piece of it and dangling wires. You'd go, oh, man, or even something else.
1: Yeah. Well, that's if they would happen to accidentally get locked into that time period. Now, if they didn't get locked, they would automatically return after 6 to 9 hours.
0: Yeah, see, that goes to the question that a lot of people have faxed. And they say, this is crazy because there wouldn't be any 115-volt outlet in 1500, so you're up the proverbial creek.
1: Yeah.
0: And again, your answer is, well, you can program it two ways. One, to go back and stay there, in which case, tough beans, you're at your new home, or you will automatically return, you said, in 6 to 9 hours.
1: Yes, that's correct.
0: All right, thank you. East of the Rockies, you're on the air with Stephen Gibbs. Hi.
4: Hello. Good evening, Art Bell. Good evening, Stephen Gibbs.
0: Where are you, sir?
4: I'm Tim in St. Louis.
0: All right, Tim.
4: I have two things. One, a statement, which is that, you should contact Mike Markham or somebody out there should call him just so he can correlate data, if nothing else.
0: I know. Oh, I know.
4: Yeah.
1: Yeah, he ended up getting abducted, though.
4: Oh, did he?
1: Yes. Some time trackers or some MIB agents hunted him down back in 69.
0: Are you talking about Markham?
1: Mike Mazurkiewicz.
0: Oh, Mazurkiewicz.
4: No, I'm talking about Markham.
1: Oh, right.
0: Madman Markham. He's talking about Madman Markham. You don't really know Madman. You ought to.
4: No, that's a whole other story.
0: Yeah.
4: Huh. Okay, and my the other thing is a two-part question. If you go back in time and you do alter an event and it shunts you over into another dimension, what happens to your double in that dimension? Are you just sitting there next to your other double, just like you would be if you went back in time to say when you were a little kid or something?
0: No.
4: The second part of that question.
0: Well, let him answer the first part. All right.
4: Okay.
1: No, you wouldn't. You'd be shifted over to a universe where your other self wasn't there.
4: So, like, you'd change the event, and there wouldn't even be another person to confuse things.
0: Exactly.
1: Yeah, right.
4: Okay, well, maybe I'll still ask the second part anyway, even though that kind of covers it, which is that you said that, like, one of the ways that you attune this device by, like, you, like, concentrate on the time that you want to go back to.
1: Yeah.
4: Can you also attune this device in such a way, like somehow, say, trade places with another self in another dimension that wants to be where you are and you want to be where they are?
1: Yeah, I think so. There was a friend of mine in New York City who went by the name of...
0: Hold it. Both of you, hold on. We'll be back to both of you and pick that up. Caller, can you hold on through the break?
4: Sure.
0: All right, stay right there then, and we'll be back to both of you. This is the American CBC Radio Network Time Travel.
5: I see dreams of green, red roses.
6: Now, here again, Art Bell.
0: I mean, this has got to be the one. Time travel. Is it possible? Or, as one rather rude faxer says regarding Mr. Gibbs, medication time. Medication time. What about that, Stephen? Just before we go back to this caller who's on hold, have people talked to you about, you know, wearing the white coat that you can't get out of and going into the padded room and all that sort of thing?
1: No, not really. Generally, the ones who think I'm crazy or a fruitcake, they just generally never contact me to begin with.
0: I understand that. And by the way, remember the movie we were trying to think of? Stephen King's The Langoliers. That was it. That was a good movie. All right, caller, you're back on the line again.
4: Okay.
0: So go ahead.
4: Okay, well, my question was, considering that you said that the part of the operation of this device involved mentally concentrating on a specific time and then, like, attuning the device and then going there, would it be possible to mentally concentrate on say, a time where there was another version of you that wanted to be where, you know, you are now, and you wanted to be where they are, and essentially trading places so that, you know, nothing would get messed up or altered or anything like that at all?
1: Yes, you can do that quantumly.
0: Quantumly?
1: Yeah, see, there's different types of time travel. There is types where you can move back or forward through the arrows of time,
0: yeah.
1: or if you want to move, or when you move quantumly, that's when you trade places with another one of your bodies over in another universe. And yes, that can be done. Not only have I done it, but a friend over in New York City has also done it as well.
0: All right. Here's a practical question. It's Michael in Indiana. If you get backlogged, Stephen, in manufacturing time machine by the millions, would you be willing to sell schematics and or assembly instructions for me to make one sort of in kit assembly mode for myself to alleviate the pressure on you?
1: Yeah, I'd do that.
0: Oh, no kidding. All right. Here's another one. How far back in time can you go? What are the limits? Could you go back and watch the pyramids be built?
1: Yeah, there's practically no limit, depending on the grid point. I mean, you can go even back to the time of Atlantis if you wanted to. provided you didn't hit no barrier.
0: All right. First-time caller line, you're on the air with Stephen Gibbs. Hi.
7: Good morning, Art. Good morning, Steve.
0: Where are you, sir?
7: I'm calling from the Monterey Peninsula. This is Michael.
0: All right, Michael.
7: Yes, Steve, if you would, touch into the health aspect. Say you went into this with a common cold, possibly where if you broke your leg, maybe a birth defect. Now, going in and coming back out, would you not have a cold, a birth defect, broken leg,
0: All right, good question. In other words, if you, in a way, I think you did answer that already, but if you, if something is wrong with you health-wise today and you travel back in time, would you return with that health problem gone?
1: Yeah, pretty much so, yes. Yeah, it rejuvenates your entire system. As a matter of fact, the more times you jump, the more it changes your physical appearance.
0: Oh, really? How so? In other words, you're younger?
1: Yeah, younger, but eventually, if you make enough jumps, eventually you become physically perfect. Or at least I guess.
0: Really?
1: And one woman was telling me she did that whenever she'd get a few wrinkles on her face, she'd just pop back to the 1960s, and then a few seconds later she'd be back, and her face would be back to normal again.
0: There's a few Hollywood... Well, anyway. Let's go to the phones. West of the Rockies, you're on the air with Stephen Gibbs. Hi.
8: Hi, this is Dan from San Diego.
0: San Diego, yes, sir.
8: Yes, I have three questions. One is for Steve, and that would be, can you bring objects back from the future, or let's say people?
0: Okay, we already covered that. We didn't cover people. Can you bring people back?
1: If you take a person back, there's a danger there in bringing human beings, especially from the past to the future. The reason for that is they've proven in the Montauk Project that if you travel, like, say, into the future and stay too long there, you'll begin to age rapidly.
0: Oh.
1: And so the same rule would be applied if you were going to take somebody from the past to the present. There would be a danger of that individual aging quite rapidly after the space of 3 to 4 days. However, the problem could be remedied by having the individual set in a pyramid for something like 2 or 3 hours, and that might be able to stabilize his time frame.
0: Okay.
1: Other than that, it would be quite dangerous.
0: All right, one more question, caller.
8: Yes, and I was wondering if you could run into yourself in the future.
0: In the future?
8: Yeah.
0: I would, well, I don't know.
1: The same rules apply as in past time travel. You'd end up pushing your other self over into another dimension is what you do.
0: All right, Larry in Bristol, Virginia, wants to know how much one of your time devices costs to buy, purchase.
1: They usually run for right around $360.
0: Around $300. Boy, that's cheap to travel on time. Cheap. East of the Rockies, you're on the air with Stephen Gibbs. Hello.
9: Hello. My name's Dave from Ohio.
0: Hello, Dave.
9: This is just really amazing, everything I've heard tonight. I work for a small science company here in Ohio, and the gentleman I work for, his name's Charles Story. He just wrote a book, The Grand Unified Theory Made Easy. And as he's showed me this book over the last year and taught me what his theory is all about, it shows a science that would enable you to build these kind of devices and do these type of things.
0: Well, does the device described sound like you heard Steve describe his?
9: Yes, I've seen some of Charlie's experiments, and from what I've seen, we take a transformer, and just a regular transformer, and then run the electricity to coils.
0: Yeah.
9: And these coils have reversing fields.
0: Yeah.
9: And these reversing fields have caused some really strange phenomena that we've documented and been working with, and all along we believe that we could build something like this, and that this is the technology of the future. There's a new geometry they have based on hyperspace that I've seen that has been worked on, and everything here fits together. I just wanted to call in and let you and Steve know that, geez, I just think this is really it.
0: Given an opportunity, caller, would you travel, and if so, where?
9: I would like to travel. I believe that everything, I've done some theological studies, and I do believe that the Earth is changing. I believe that if you did go to the future where they, where no, even the remote viewers haven't been able to see anything,
0: yep.
9: I believe that there's still something going on there. Maybe we don't have consciousness the perception.
0: Yeah, it just might be real lonely, that's all.
9: Well, if there was going to be a band playing dog whistles, we wouldn't be able to hear the music, but the music would be real.
0: Yeah, that's right.
9: And
0: right.
9: There might be actual living going on there, but with our narrow perception, we wouldn't be able to perceive what's actually happening in that higher dimension.
0: I've got you. All right. Well, listen, Stephen, let me ask you this.
1: Yeah.
0: Just speculatively, all right? Let's say I'm Newt Gingrich, all right? I'm the Speaker of the U.S. House of Representatives.
1: Yeah.
0: And I screwed up. I reported something wrong, some time ago, years ago. And they're all over my case about it. Could I travel back in time and change my report, just change it so that everything looks right and kosher, and then come back to present time and there'd be no big brouhaha going on, Democrats wouldn't be clawing at me, trying to destroy me, everything would be hunky-dory. Could I do that, or would that not work?
1: You could do that quantumly. You couldn't do that physically, but quantumly you probably could switch places with your other double and then change it.
0: So it could be done.
1: Yeah, because I have been able to move back quantumly 3 or 4 days into Earth's past, no problem.
0: No problem, huh? All right.
1: And I made an attempt once to change the present. When I got back, I found out everything around me was changed.
0: Wildcard line, you're on the air with Stephen Gibbs. Hi.
10: Hey, Stephen. Hey, Art. How's it going?
0: All right.
10: Right on. Hey, Steve. I was just curious. You think because of this, all this, you could basically be uneducated and come up with ideas that are beyond your norm of principle?
1: Well, I feel I get a lot of this information from the divine, and
0: In other words, you think a lot of the entrepreneurship, the idea for this, the inspiration for it, is from God.
1: Yes.
0: Yeah.
1: Correct.
0: How big is this machine?
1: Oh, well, the box, I'd have to get out.
0: Just give me a rough guess. So.
1: Oh, roughly it would be about 6 inches, the unit. Not the electromagnetic. The unit is roughly about, I would say, anywhere from 5 to 6 inches wide by 7 or 8 inches long, and then something like about 2.5 inches high.
0: So no problem. It ships UPS. Of course, then there's the electromagnet part that comes with it, right?
1: Yeah.
0: All right, now, how much danger is there that when somebody does this, they would fry themselves?
1: Well, there's not any danger, not that much. Basically, there isn't any danger of getting fried unless you start working with items that I don't suggest in my instruction manual.
0: Okay, well, I'm glad there's an instruction manual.
1: Because one woman I sold the unit to, living in New York City, who overloaded her unit with too much energy, and she tried using a ruby or something in it, and
0: what happened?
1: There was some indication that she bursted into flames.
0: Oh, really?
1: Yeah, from doing that. And if you step up the energies too damn much, for some people, you know, that can be pretty doggone dangerous. And so, you know, I keep it at a level that's safe for human use.
0: I see. All right. Well, that makes sense. All right. East of the Rockies, you're on the air with Stephen Gibbs. Hi.
11: Hello.
0: Hi. Where are you?
11: East Virginia.
0: All right.
11: Yeah, I have two questions. If you go back to the past, and, like, if you're at your childhood home, can you interact with, like, your parents? And your sisters and brothers and your friends.
0: Oh, that's a really good question. By the way, where is Eastern State of Virginia, right?
11: Yeah.
0: Okay. All right. Could you do that? Even though you're not supposed to meet yourself, what about going back and seeing mom and dad and sisters and brothers when they were younger?
1: I suppose it could be done, but since you were linked up with them somehow, it might shift. It might end up shifting you. I seriously don't think you'd run into any problems there. I think you could go back and visit them.
0: All right. All right. First time caller line. You're on the air with Stephen Gibbs. Hi.
12: Yes. Yes, Artel.
0: Yes. Where are you, please?
12: Yes, I am in Northern California.
0: Yes. What is your question?
12: I want to say that I do not agree with any of the things that that your guest is saying.
0: Well, that's okay.
12: I have been doing experimentation for some time in the area that you are talking about.
0: Yes.
12: These things that he is talking about with using his mind, with using electromagnetic, it makes no sense. I am doing experimentation with massive gravitational fields where we can emulate or approximate the density which is found in a neutron star. Excuse me for being somewhat nervous.
0: No, that's all right. You approximate the gravity of a neutron star. Now, excuse me for questioning you, but that would require more energy than I know of that we have on Earth.
12: Well, this is the common thought, but and I am not at liberty to disclose this.
0: Well, see,
12: sir,
0: you contact me privately, and I will get you on the air, or I will talk to you about this, and we'll find out how much you can disclose. Because when you make a claim, see, at least Stephen Gibbs came on here, and he told us exactly how he's doing what he's doing. You're coming on here and saying, approximate the gravitational field of a neutron star, which is incredible, but I can't disclose how I do it.
12: But if I were to disclose this, I would be, I don't know how to explain it to you, but it would change everything about my life. The fact that I'm calling you right now and giving you this information, the reason that I have called is I think your callers are very naive to even think that this man can do anything that he says that he can do.
0: All right, well, look, that.
12: And I challenge him to show you that he can do this right now. Let him go and get one of his devices and let us see if he can do what he claims he can do, and I will tell you he is a fraud.
0: Well, you know what, though? Having said that, I think you're in a wrong position to be saying that, Stephen. I knew you were going to take some criticism, and that's fair enough. But here comes a guy with criticism making outrageous claims himself and then saying, but I can't disclose to you how I do it. So I think that we should, perhaps consider the source, and I do in this particular case. That was very unfair. West of the Rockies, you're on the air with Stephen Gibbs. Hello.
13: Hi, Art. This is Fred up in Tacoma.
0: Yes, Fred.
13: Hey, I just have a question about this health thing going back in time.
0: Yeah.
13: And coming
0: yeah.
13: back.
0: All right.
13: I had a liver transplant. What would happen to me?
0: Good question.
1: Oh, boy. I would imagine it would just restructure around your liver transplant then.
13: Would it make sense?
1: Or should I say...
13: Would it regrow the liver?
1: I would imagine so. I would say it would rejuvenate everything. It would replace the liver transplant that you had with another one.
13: Oh, that's interesting.
0: Yeah. All right.
13: Okay,
0: thank you very much. Listen, Stephen, we're coming to the top of the hour here. Are you real tired, or can you do one more hour?
1: I'm going to have to let you go pretty soon because it's 4 o'clock here and I got to get to
0: sleep. Sleep. Well, listen, my friend, thank you. I appreciate your being here, and we'll do it again sometime, okay?
1: Sure, sounds great.
0: All right, Stephen Gibbs, thank you and good night. This is CBC.
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0: What is? Good morning, everybody. I'm Art Bell. Great to be here. Stephen Gibbs was my guest. Now, look, up on the website, you can still go up and read about Stephen Gibbs if you want to. Strange Magazine did a story about him, and it's still there to be read. We put a link in, so go to my webpage at www.artbell.com. And by the way, the entity photographs are still there as well. That's www.artbell.com. You read all about it. Somebody from Pacific Palisades listening to KABC said, "Hi, Art. Ask Steve, if I buy one of his infernal machines, can I make time payments?" I don't think so. I don't think so. Or this: how come no one's gone back to, say, 1962 and met the Beatles, then work a deal as a secret partner and supply them with all their songs as required for the particular year as needed? Or did someone do it? Yeah, that's right. In other words, how do you know they didn't? All right, we'll go to open lines in a moment. The news, such as it is, interesting cellular. An unnamed Democrat member of the House took a transcript of an what happened is somebody intercepted a cellular telephone conversation between Newt Gingrich and the Republican leadership. And they recorded it. Ooh, that's bad. That's bad, bad, bad, and not legal. Then they apparently turned it over to a Democrat member of the House, who then turned it over to a couple of big newspapers. The contents of this, allegedly, were Mr. Gingrich reneging the Democrats' claim on his promise to use, or actually not use, his power to strike back against the Ethics Subcommittee. Now, let me tell you, number one, there have been two felonies here, serious ones. Taping a cellular telephone conversation is a felony. Distributing that tape is a felony. I'm not sure about publicizing such a tape, or actually a transcript of a tape. It may be by then that it's not a felony. I don't know. But it's a pretty awful thing all the way around, and it is another example of why I'm so ticked off about politics these days. It's partisanship over principle. There is no principle anymore. It's gone. There is no principle anywhere out there anymore. It's gone, folks. That's one of the truth of the quickening of the 90s, the late 90s, I might add. It's over. There, as far as I'm concerned, principle, morality, I don't say they don't exist, but, you know, when you look at something like this baloney, which is, I think, what all the other talk shows are talking about, what's the argument here? It's just plain wrong. it's a criminal act, period. It's like it's cool, you know, if it's going to get us partisan gain, tape it, transcribe it, give it to major newspapers in New York and Washington, and just do it. I mean, that's the way it is in the 90s. There is no principle. There's just partisanship. The other big story, Paula Jones and the U.S. Supreme Court and the Prez. Everybody, I think, knows about Paula Jones by now, don't you? You know about Paula Jones. She says, approached by the Prez in a hotel there in Little Rock, and invited to perform, it is alleged, certain acts upon our president. She wants an apology. I noticed on the Sunday shows, which featured a lot about this because the Supreme Court's got it now, that a lot of the journalists who said Paula Jones was a floozy and more, are now recanting, saying it was a cultural bias. That's what I heard over the weekend. It was a cultural bias. You know, I looked at her with her, quote, big hair, and I thought she was a floozy, something like that. It was a cultural bias, and it was my error, because now it looks like there really is something to her story. Anyway, whether there is or isn't, and I think there is, the big question is whether or not a president should be subject to being sued, like Paula Jones is doing, while he's in office. Now, the justices seemed about split, but it does look to me as though they're going to suggest that maybe the president can be sued while he's in office. Or maybe there'll be a compromise and depositions will be taken. It's not exactly known for sure. But, you know, my first take on this, I must tell you, is that it should not be allowed. Even though I personally believe Paula Jones, while the president is in office, it probably shouldn't be allowed. It's a very narrow call. If the alleged events had occurred while the president was in office, there's no question it certainly should be allowed. But this occurred prior to his taking... I'm really not sure. You know, I say I don't think so, but I'll tell you, I have mixed feelings about it. And he's not royalty. He's the president of the United States. And it may be that it should be allowed to go ahead. I don't know. Then they're talking about the agenda, you know, campaign finance reform, whether or not money ought to go to politicians. Money has been determined by the U.S. Supreme Court here in America to be free speech covered by the First Amendment. In other words, if you want to give money to a politician, you're giving it for a cause, right? Money for a cause equals free speech. So to change that, you would have to change the Constitution. It is, ladies and gentlemen, a horrible winter in the United States. Horrible. I have seen scenes, for example, here where I'm in the desert, the high desert, all right? Southern Nevada. I'm 8 miles from the California border. Do you know what we had today? We had wind followed by very cold rain, followed by a hailstorm, followed by a snowstorm, followed by, at the moment, about 28 degrees or 27 degrees Fahrenheit and falling fast. It may be down to around 23, even. I don't have to go out there and look. It's colder than hell. I mean, for here, believe me, it's cold. And this is nothing. In the rest of the country, we're getting flooding, mudslides, snow, ice, blizzards. Europe is gripped in a terrible winter. Greece, I saw there were thunderstorms in Greece and flooding. I saw scenes of cars floating down the street like so many boats in a row. It was incredible. I think our weather is changing. Now, you're welcome to comment on that if you would like. But I believe that our weather is changing. Call it whatever you want to call it. I think it's changing. All right, we're going to open lines. Listen, one more thing. Ed Dames is in Hawaii. Ed Dames, SciTex, Ed Dames. And I got the following facts today. Art, okay, it's done. A definite date, Thursday, January 30th at 11 o'clock. So there you are. Ed is going to break a major story on this program, Thursday, January 30th at 11 o'clock. Major Ed Dames. Now, how about those football games this weekend? The Packers, oh man, what a game! What a game! What a game! I told you at the beginning of the year I thought the Packers would be in the Super Bowl, and they would be in the Super Bowl. Along with New England, I won two bets. Legal to bet here in Nevada. I won both of them. 6.8 earthquake down in Mexico. That's a big one. 6.8. If you follow a lot of things, why, you'll know that typically they move north from there. I would expect an earthquake shortly on the West Coast someplace. I got the following, and I don't know what to make of it. Hellbop. It is now becoming visible once again. This is from a private citizen, Fremont Peak in Central California. I know where Fremont Peak is. It was easy art an easy naked eye object, quite nice. 10x binoculars, very nice, through 77s. It was just a spot, not a pinpoint, to the naked eye, a little smaller than the moon. It's pretty big. There was a noticeable tail when looking through the binoculars. I could see multiple streams in the tail through the telescope. The tail extended beyond one field of view on my 8-inch F10 W26mm something or another. Note that all this is pre-dawn, through a pre-dawn glow. I'm sure there's more that could be detected. One interesting thing I noticed was the nucleus. It was not a uniform round spot in the coma. It appeared to be elongated in the same direction as the tail. Under higher power, 200x, this shape was even more certain to me. Has anybody else seen this? My first thought was, I wonder if it's split in two. Wouldn't that be a nice sight? Twin comets blazing along together in our March-April skies? Absolutely fascinating. And so many people are getting lake effect snow in the north central part of the country that Fred in Buffalo, southeast of Buffalo, said, "Hey, Art, when do you think Lake Erie is going to run out of water? With all this darn snow coming down, it ought to be dry by about this time next week," again going back to the terrible winter we're having. Listen, I have heard the following. I cannot confirm it. Maybe you can. Telstar 401, AT&T satellite, leased out to Fox, ABC, and PBS. It seems, or it has been reported or alleged, that on the morning of Sunday, January 12, 1997, transmission from Telstar 401 stopped. Speculation was it was hit by a meteor or space debris. But this is still unconfirmed. NORAD was contacted and has confirmed that Telstar 401 is still in orbit, but can no longer receive nor transmit. It is dead. Any speculation or comments? No. No, sir. I had three separate messages on Telstar 401. You guys tell me, can anybody out there confirm that? That would be the first time something of this sort has... I mean, satellites have a certain life, then they die. But if this one was either killed, whether by natural causes, or murdered, that would be the first time that something like this has occurred. Very, very, very, very interesting. A wild card line. You're on the air. Hello.
14: Hi, Art Bell. First
0: hello.
14: First caller, long time listener.
0: Yes, sir.
14: I'd like to give credit to a man named Tom Pearson in San Antonio, Texas. He turned me on to you a little over a year and a half ago.
0: Thank you, Tom.
14: I've heard a lot of stuff on your show that I've never seen on television. Never heard until later dates.
0: Well, that's what I do here. I do, look, I could be like everybody else, but what fun would that be?
14: Yeah, why do you?
0: I mean, the airwaves are full. You know, people complain. They say, why do you do this stuff? I do it because I want to do it, because it's fun, and because I think the audience will enjoy it. And if they don't, then anywhere else up and down the dial, they can go find whatever you usually find, you know, the president's a good guy, president's a bad guy, Newt Gingrich is a saint, he's the devil, or whatever. That's everywhere else.
14: Exactly. And I guess that's why we're here, because we're tired of the same old, same old.
0: Yeah. Eventually, the world of radio is going to wake up to that. But if they don't, then tell with them.
14: Oh, this is Mr. Wee in Seattle.
0: Yes, sir.
14: And a couple of quick things. I've been curious on telescopes. And I need to get the call letters for Sacramento and Florida, St. Petersburg, Florida.
0: Oh, people are always asking me for this. In Sacramento, it's KSTE. Okay?
14: All right, AM what?
0: 6, I'm going to say 650. I think it's 650. Hold on. See, I've got so many stations now, it's hard to remember all this stuff. Sacramento, yep, 650. And where else?
14: St. Petersburg, Florida.
0: That's a big one. WHNZ, 570 on the dial. 10,000 watts in St. Petersburg. Now we ought to be able to hear them in Cuba.
14: Outstanding.
0: All right.
14: I'm trying to be, I guess, an amateur astronomer, and my friends have told me that the Saturn telescopes are supposed to be the quality, and I'm not real familiar with the different types there are. I'm looking at one that has a 114 millimeter diameter mirror.
0: Yeah.
14: It's a 5x24 viewfinder.
0: Man, I'm not the right guy to look. I got a telescope for Christmas, and I'm all the wrong guy to ask because, number one, my wife had to put it together for me. Number two, since I got it, there hasn't been one clear day, except clear enough to go out and look at the mountain that's behind me here. Other than that, I haven't even been able to look at anything. It's really discouraging.
14: Okay, well, I'll continue to listen, and I'm looking for help, Bob, and the quickening is upon us, and I can't even believe you were listening to that guy named Steve earlier. He doesn't know what UL rating is, but he's making a timely shot.
0: No, he knew what it was.
14: Oh, and there were too many, he took a little too long to come up with the answers.
0: See, you're a little wrong. It's just Stephen's personality. It's his persona. It's the way he speaks. Not everybody is a professional speaker. You're talking about an amateur here. I mean, you know, a guy who's just a guy. And that's what a lot of people have to understand. I appreciate the call. Same deal with Madman Mark. I mean, a lot of other people I've interviewed. These are not professional speakers. These guys aren't going on the lecture circuit. They don't, they're just guys. But that's why it's so interesting, because they're just guys. I'm Art Bell.
6: Now, here again, Art Bell.
0: Man, I just can't believe it. So many people don't get it. They just don't get it. A lot of things I do because they're fun. A lot of guests I have on here, I have on because they're fun. And then again, you never know. And a lot of people just don't get it. Maybe I ought to be grateful for that thing. I guess I'll just let everybody else continue to do what they're doing. And I'm reading. I'm writing right now. I'm in a chat room. All right, on America Online. Yes, I'm up in the grassy knoll again. If you want to join us, come on in. We're on America Online. Go to keyword, enter Art Bell, and when you get there, just click on the grassy knoll chat room, and we'll be in there. You'll see us. They're in there saying, let's see, what kind of things, all kinds of things. About Steve. Art, you know he was a wacko. No, I don't know that at all. He's been doing this for years. Maybe he's been a wacko for years, but I don't think so. His manner of speaking was slow. That doesn't mean he doesn't know what he's talking about. And I personally thought he was a fascinating, fascinating interview. And it's the kind of thing that I love to do. And it's the kind of thing a lot of people out there don't get. But what the industry is beginning to get is that the ratings, Los Angeles, San Diego, Portland, Seattle, I could go on and on with the cities, number one, city after city after city. So even though some of them out there don't get it, apparently enough people do. Incidentally, what I told you about that satellite is right. Here it is, AP from Robert at KQMS. An important communication satellite is out of service. Just as its transfer to another owner is about to occur. Ooh. Telstar 401 carries material for ABC, Fox, and PBS. Among others, it's been out of operation now for several days. Operators are not sure if they can ever get it back. Most signals have been rerouted, and none of the networks was forced off the air. Wow. Dead. Dead in space. Lost in space, folks. Telstar 401, not lost, really. Dead. Very serious. Very, very serious. My, oh my. Sure glad it wasn't the satellite I'm on. See, there's Providence for you. Or maybe it was, and Stephen went back and fixed it for me. East of the Rockies, you're on the air. Hi.
15: Hello.
0: Hello.
15: I listen to you, and that's mostly very good program. But tonight I woke up, and I hear you talking about electromagnetic force.
0: Yes, uh-huh. Where are you, by the way?
15: I'm in Duluth, Minnesota.
0: Duluth. Oh, it's cold up there, huh?
15: Oh, it is. But there's some strange things that happen, and I just kind of wondered if, and I heard about this HAARP,
0: yeah.
15: HAARP project that the government has.
0: Yeah.
15: And some years ago, there were two tugboats here in Duluth that went down in the water, and nobody knew how that happened. And I started to think about electromagnetic force. I was wondering if our government has some kind of electromagnetic force where they can tip things over. And then there was a rash of accidents, like ferry boats tipping over.
0: Yeah.
15: Cranes running into each other.
0: Yep.
15: And now, here in Two Harbors...
0: Let us not forget a lot of airplanes going down, huh?
15: There's a pilot that went down. Mm-hmm. They don't know why.
0: Yep.
15: A train just in the same area, a train just derailed. Like 90 cars went over.
0: Yep.
15: And someone was watching. It said that they saw this train coming, and it was going about 40 miles an hour, and came around this curve, and it was loaded with ore. The last boat that was coming to... with ore pellets is coming to Duluth to fill up the last boat that goes out. And every car just went right off the track, went toppled right over.
0: Well, all right. Thank you very much for the call. What I would say is, with regard to those various incidents, I can't attribute them to all one thing, or I can't say it's HAARP, or I can't say it's any single thing. But I can say that events are quickening. And they're strange. And if you think this year is normal, if you think this weather is normal, then I've got a bridge for you. Big one, too, cheap. I'm telling you, I think there is a basic, profound weather change going on. Just my own personal opinion. Okay? West of the Rockies, you're on the air. Hello.
16: Hi, Art.
0: Hello.
16: Yeah, this is Martin from Oceanside.
0: How you doing?
16: And, I saw my first ever what would be called meteorite last Thursday. I was on a Greyhound bus coming from San Diego to Oceanside, and I was astounded. I saw it over around La Jolla, that area, and it was, I've seen a lot of shooting stars. That was a meteorite, and it was burning up, breaking up, and I just jumped in the seat right there.
0: Okay, when was this?
16: This was last Thursday, I believe it was, around 10:10. I looked at my watch, and it was pretty incredible. And another thing, you were talking about the time and space warps and stuff.
0: Yes.
16: And they had something about UFOs on Discovery Channel, and they had...
0: they've been doing a whole series.
16: Yeah, and they had an example of a signal that was sent in World War II to the Queen Mary ship.
0: Right.
16: And its signal is the same as the present Queen Elizabeth II ship. And 50 years after World War II, the Queen Elizabeth II picked up that signal and they realized it was sent in World War II. Figure that out. It's been bouncing around in space.
0: This is you know what? I should not be surprised at Telstar 401 going down. I shouldn't be surprised. It could have been a lot of things. There is a lot of space debris up there, and frankly, it's surprising something hasn't been murdered before. That'd be weird. I'm on a KU band satellite. I think it's GE1. We're on GE1 now. And any second, something could come along and go slicing through GE1 like a hot knife through butter, and psh, I'd be gone. That'd be it. So I'm dependent on GE1. I'm dependent on C5, two satellites. And if either one of them encountered something in space at any moment that shouldn't be there, there's enough kinetic energy to turn either one of those into space dust. You follow me? East of the Rockies, you're on the air. Hi.
13: Burlington, Vermont calling, Art.
0: Hi.
13: I don't know if you've discussed this or not. I haven't been listening all that much. But the Calm Air flight into Detroit, did you hear the one of the explanations?
0: Well, what I heard was that they believe the right engine...

0: So, in event, we'll find out, or not.
1: Thanks, Art.
0: You're welcome, sir. Take care. First time caller line, you're on the air. Hi.
2: Yeah, hi, Art.
0: Hi.
2: Yeah, hi. This is Sid from Santa Rosa.
0: Hello, Sid.
2: And I just managed to turn my radio off. I wanted to call and talk to you about a couple of things. First, I wanted to talk to you about time travel.
0: Sure.
2: And the thing that I found unusual, and it's not that he wasn't well-spoken or that he didn't seem sincere in his beliefs. Maybe I'm going out on a limb in saying you find it a fascinating interview, but I think in your heart of heart, you probably would have to see a little bit more proof before you go along with the program.
0: Oh, look, wait a minute. Wait a minute. I didn't say that I embraced it, believed it.
2: Uh-huh.
0: I never said that.
2: Well, yeah, no, I understand that.
0: I said it was a fun, fascinating interview.
2: Oh, absolutely. I thought so, too.
0: You see, so there is a big difference. Now, would I like to have one of those machines and give it a shot? You betcha.
2: Yeah. Well, I mean, I thought just from the standpoint when he talked about the woman who burned up, that probably would have caused him a little bit of trouble, and I doubt that he had a good product liability policy, if you understand what I'm saying.
0: I do. I mean, I brought up the UL approval thing myself.
2: Yeah.
0: Look, what I try to do is I try to interview people on subjects that other people won't touch, and I'm going to keep doing it.
2: Oh, no, and I agree, and you know, and I enjoy it as much as anybody.
0: Wait a minute. People should be very, very careful. I think that because I do interviews in which I don't rip people apart, that's not my business.
2: Right.
0: You know, I let the audience decide about that. And because I don't rip people apart, which, by the way, means that a lot of people won't come on, they interpret that as agreement with or belief in whatever topic I happen to be talking about. Now, you know me, I'll talk about anything under the sun. That's just not true. I do an interview and try to help the person I'm interviewing do the best job they can do.
2: Oh, yeah, and in fact, I think that a lot of your listeners can really pick up the atmosphere within which the interview is being held and can get a sense for how you feel about it. And you don't have to go at the person and question them and belittle them. And I'm not saying you do anything like that at all.
0: No, the audience can make their own judgment.
2: Sure. I wanted to ask you one other thing. And that is, do you have a subscription to Skeptical Inquirer?
0: You know, I think I might. You know why? Because Skeptical Inquirer called me and interviewed me, and I'm going to be in. I'm going to be in that magazine.
2: Well, that's neat. Because what I was going to say was, if you didn't,
0: and let me tell you. Well, since you brought it up, that's the exact topic that we talked about. Skeptical Inquirer came to me and basically said, why don't you go after these people? Why don't you rip them up? Why don't you make them demand proof? Do this, do that. I said, no, that isn't what I do. And that they were flabbergasted. It was like they didn't know what to say. I said, look, I let these people tell their story. And so I don't know how the article will come out. They'll probably come after me. I don't care.
2: You know what I would really enjoy is to see you get somebody from Skeptical Inquirer on your show.
0: Would love to.
2: And the thing I was going to say is if you didn't have a subscription, I would like to give you one as a gift, because as much as I enjoy your show, this is the pendulum swinging completely to the other side, and I think you'd get a real kick out of the magazine.
0: Oh, look, I'd love to do it. I'd love to have somebody like that on. No question about it.
2: Okay, thank you much, Art.
0: All right, take care. But look, there are different categories of guests, folks. When you interview somebody like my guest tonight, who is not a pro, as I said, he's not on a lecture circuit. He's not a professional speaker. A lot of times that's the only difference between the way a lot of people in the audience will regard somebody, since they're used to listening to the slick media, between the way they'll regard them as credible or a fruitcake nutcase type, is the presentation, the articulation of the guest. Well, you know what? A lot of people who have invented things that have been as real as a heart attack and have changed the world have not been particularly articulate in the spoken language. Do you understand that? And just because somebody

0: does not come across as a polished speaker doesn't mean that they might not be their own sort of a quiet a brilliance, have their own sort of quiet brilliance, and you just can't necessarily figure that out based on whether or not somebody is a very polished speaker. And if you want to know the truth, a lot of times I enjoy interviewing the very common type people, like this man or like Madman or like I could name many others that I've interviewed in that category. And I will continue to do so. East of the Rockies, you're on the air.
1: Hello, Art. Mike in Nashville.
0: Hi.
1: Art, you been following this on the cocaine tobacco mummies?
0: Cocaine tobacco mummies?
1: Yes, sir. They had an interesting article on Discovery Channel last night about it. This woman scientist, and I don't recall her name, and she's a forensic scientist, and she's also into archaeology, and she has discovered that some of the mummies that she's uncovered have got their bodies full of cocaine and tobacco.
0: Really?
1: These products were not known in the old world. They come from the Americas.
0: How in the world did that?
1: Of course, the scientific community and the archaeological field and all that did not accept her findings. She did more extensive tests. She used one forensic test.
0: Look, usually when a scientist comes out with a finding like that, that disputes what, you know, a lot of regular science says, they get their careers ruined.
1: Well, she published a paper on it, and then that's when everybody come in on her.
0: Jumped on her, yeah.
1: And so she went and did one extra test on it where they take the hair, the hair follicle, and they do a certain test. They wash it with alcohol and everything. They analyze the alcohol solution. And if there's no cocaine in that alcohol solution and they find it in the hair follicle itself, then the substance had to be there at the time of death or before death. And what this does to the Egyptian culture and everything is it proves that Egypt might not have been the center of civilization, as they all believe, and everything's founded on in that country. And in further research with some other collaborators on this, they found pineapples on the carvings in China and certain places, which they came from the Americas, and other things that came from the Western world. And these things go back like 5,000 years now. Mm-hmm. What I thought was interesting about this, there are a lot of things that are coming to the surface now, and it involves Hale-Bopp, what's going on in Egypt over there, in Jerusalem and everything. And this could only lead to one thing, that there were either trade routes established back way before Columbus's time between this part of the world and the old world. And, you know, the step pyramids that are in South America and all, they might have been learned by the Egyptians from there, or vice versa. And there's some interconnectedness there, and I just wondered if maybe this might not be some of the things that Ed Dames is going to disclose when he's down in the South Pacific.
0: Well, now, that is speculation, sir.
1: That is speculation, but it would sure be a good thing to focus on.
0: We're going to find out on the 30th. I got to be honest with you. I'm dying to know what he's going to say, too. Thank you very much. Tired of missing talk shows? Well, you don't have to miss them anymore if you have Real Talk. A lot of people sell Real Talk. Think Rush was selling. I don't know if he still does or not. When he did, or if he does, it's $144.95. 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
2: 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Okie dokie, back we go, east of the Rockies. You're on the air. Hi.
3: Hi. Do you have the zip code on that Nebraska, Clearwater, Nebraska?
4: Oh, you would ask me for that right now, and I got paper all over my room.
3: Yeah, well, you could take your time.
4: I could?
3: Yeah, I'll just hang up the phone, and if you find it, was there a price on that catalog?
4: I think he said $1 or something.
3: Yeah, okay, well, I'll just hang up my phone, listen to the radio, and when you get the number.
4: Where are you?
3: I'm in Oklahoma.
4: Oklahoma. All right, well, I'll see what I can do.
3: Okay, thank you.
4: All right, thank you. I had it, but, you know, I got about a million faxes. That's another thing. You should have seen the fax machine. And I have faxes all over my room. Oh, well, I'll see what I can do. Wildcard line, you're on the air. Hi.
5: Oh, hi, bro. This is Derek in New Mexico.
4: Okay, extinguish thy radio, please.
5: I did, yeah.
4: No, that's good.
5: A couple of months ago, I called you before the show, and we talked about me sending you some audio tapes featuring Michael Wolff being interviewed by Chuck Harder. Did you get these? I sent them registered and certified.
4: Yeah, I think so. Michael Wolff.
5: Yeah, he's a fascinating guy. He's a hard, factual guy, sort of like Bob Lazar. Just not a channeling kind of person.
4: Yeah.
5: And he worked for the government. He was in Area 51, Area S4.
4: Oh, yes.
5: Oh, yeah. Did you listen to the tapes?
4: Yes, I did.
5: Okay, well, he was so popular on the Chuck Harder show that they asked him to come back, and he did like a week later. Now I have tapes of that interview by Chuck Harder also. I can send them to you in a week or so.
4: Well, if you have a contact number for this fellow, that would be of more use to me.
5: Well, yeah, I don't, but don't you have access to Chuck Harder?
4: In other words, sure, I have
5: yeah,
4: access.
5: Yeah, because he's
4: to
5: a good friend of Chuck Harder, and Chuck Harder interviewed him more than
4: well, I suppose I could call the Chuckster up and ask for the number.
5: Yeah, but I think he's a fascinating guy, and I hope you'd agree.
4: All right, well, you know me. I'll interview anybody who's interesting, one way or the other. Anybody. I mean, why limit our universe, huh? It's strange out there, and strange is fun, and that's me. I'm Art Bell, and this is the American CBC Network.
6: The Food and Drug Administration wants to take the popular allergy medicine Selvane off the market because of its potentially deadly side effects. Selvane can cause problems with liver disease or cause problems with patients taking certain antifungal agents or antibiotics. FDA spokesman Dr. Robert Temple says a new drug called Allegra provides all of the benefits of Selvane, but without any of the risk when mixed with other medications.
7: The question no longer became, should Selvane be available along with Claritin and along with the others? It's, should you continue to market Selvane when you can get 100% of the benefit from taking its active metabolite and reduce the risk to zero?
8: This is the CDC Radio Network.
4: We are the ones. Good morning, everybody. Great to be here. I'm Art Bell. Anybody else out there want to talk about time travel? Where would you go? What would you do?
9: When those diodes begin to expand your soul and the zero vector kicked in, when the magnet was square over your belly and you began to vaporize into a different year, where would you go and what would you do?
4: That requires a little bit of thought. You getting sick of the
9: O.J. Simpson business, me too. Boy, man, that's back in the news again, big time. Third story. Every day, O.J. Simpson. I'm sick of looking at his shoes. I don't even know anymore if I care whether they were his shoes or not. Fake photograph, real photograph. The whole thing. And I was one of those riveted to the O.J. Simpson trial. But I'm really sick of it. West of the Rockies, you're on the air. Hello.
10: Oh, let me kill my radio on.
9: Kill your radio. Yes.
10: Yeah, I'm out driving on a cell phone, so I hope I can hang on. I've been trying to get a hold of you since you and Ramona got into the Wormwood discussion with the Bible.
9: That's a long time ago now.
10: Yeah, I know. Off and on at night, I try when I drive. But some food for facts on that are just to contemplate about. If you think about the description...
9: Yes.
10: That Wormwood, they talk about Wormwood, and then you take that over, and did you know that the word Chernobyl translated as Wormwood?
9: Yes, I did.
10: I think that is fascinating. Another thing that I wanted to comment on.
9: Did you know that the sarcophagus surrounding Chernobyl is cracking and breaking and crumbling?
10: Doesn't surprise.
9: And did you know that there are some who think there could be an explosion?
10: I think there's a lot of things you don't know that is going to be taking place in this next coming year.
9: You got it. This is going to be a happening year.
10: One other thing, real quick. Pam and her reptilian lovers and stuff.
9: Yep.
10: Well, there's a couple of things that I find interesting. And one of those is, as I was listening to you, and I've been listening to some tapes from this guy called Chuck Missler, who goes into, he's a Bible scholar, but he goes along with a lot of the stuff like what Hoagland and them talk about.
9: Yep.
10: And a lot of the old Hebrew text that's never been translated quite correctly in the English language. But I was listening to that, and there's some tapes that he had on Mars and the Nephilim. And think about this and go back to the encounter that Pam had with the reptilian. But remember the movie Rosemary's Baby?
9: Oh, yeah.
10: I believe that was a prophetic movie about the birth of the Antichrist. And if you take the timetable when that was...
9: Well, I mean, they didn't call Rosemary's Lizard.
10: I don't know. But think
9: all
10: about
9: right.
10: It.
9: Well, listen, I got to go. Thank you. Pamela called me about a week ago. And she's had another encounter, which she described as satisfying but non-sexual. I didn't press for details, but that's what she said. West of the Rockies, make that the wild card line. You're on the air. Hi.
11: Hi.
9: How are you?
11: Well, pretty good. I'm in Portland, Oregon.
9: All right.
11: And one thing I just thought about the other day, I thought about you, is that we had the Hal's birthday yesterday.
9: Hal 2000. Yes, that's right.
11: And that was kind of interesting.
9: I knew that. That's right. Hal's birthday was yesterday, and unfortunately I was not on the air, so a very belated happy birthday to Hal.
11: Well, you know, they're just one step ahead of IBM anyway. On a different note. So, I had heard of this, there's this veterinary doctor.
9: Yes.
11: That he's been studying to be, he studied actually and became a human doctor, if you will.
9: Yeah.
11: And he's got some interesting things to say about how the medical profession tries to hold back the nutrition game instead of so that we can take expensive treatments.
9: Yes.
11: Instead of just having nutrition.
9: Yes. Heaven forbid, nutrition should keep people healthy and have doctors' offices. What would they do?
11: Well, he said they should, you know, use the same kind of stuff we use on veterinary science to cure people, because if they had to do the same thing for the animals, we'd never have any food.
9: I see. All right. Well, thank you. I've been told there are a lot of people who use veterinary medicine for human condition. I'm not sure it's a really good idea. I mean, the dosage, for example, for an elephant would have to be carefully computed for a human. And if you didn't do that, why? You know, use your own imagination on that one. First time caller line, you're on the air. Hi. Well, I think we just missed him. So sorry. Wildcard line, you're on the air.
12: Hi, Art. This is Terry from Washington.
9: How you doing?
12: Oh, okay. Along the lines of the movie The Langoliers.
9: Yes.
12: If you applied that to what Steve was talking about tonight.
9: That was such a great movie. I love The Langoliers. I watched it twice.
12: I know, but it wouldn't work for time travel. Because everything would get gobbled up in the past, so you wouldn't be able to go back there, and there would be nothing in the future yet.
9: Well, I wasn't suggesting the same thing that Stephen was talking about. I just thought the movie as a movie, particularly before the Langoliers showed up, you know, the munching on things, it was so suspenseful, and I had no idea where it was going. It was really good.
12: Oh, I know. I recorded the movie.
9: Oh, so did I. It was great.
12: But the other thing, though, too, is that when, who was the guy who was talking about the rods?
9: I'm sorry, his name won't come to me. Jose Escamilla.
12: Anyways, when that show was on, yeah. You know, and that when you interviewed him,
9: right.
12: The first thing that I thought of was the movie The Langoliers.
9: Really?
12: Yeah. Because of the way he described the rods, that was the first thing that popped into my mind. Was
9: see, that too I thought was a cool show. I mean, everybody, you know, what I do, I bring things that are so different here that when people hear them, they say, you're crazy. But then, later, these turn out to be classic shows, the most requested.
12: Oh, I know.
9: The most, it's the damnedest thing, the audience reaction sometimes.
12: But then Steve was also talking about his little handheld model that he was going to make.
9: I thought that was pretty cool. Yeah, but that was untested.
12: What brings to mind on that is, have you seen the show Sliders?
9: No.
12: Oh, well, you got to check that out, because these guys have this, like, handheld thing that they push a button and it slides them into a different dimension. But I, you know, the things that you were talking about, I'm going, God, I've seen all that stuff on TV.
9: There you are. All right. Thank you very much for the call. Handheld would be me. Being able to go, you know, I did ask him the question. I mean, why not? If you know, if you're in travel in time, then why not just, you know, a few months into the future, a look at a few stocks, a couple of quick trades. Boom. Retirement. West of the Rockies, you're on the air. Hi. Hello there.
13: Hi, Art.
9: Yes, that's me, all right.
13: Boy, I got you so quick. I just turned my radio down.
9: Well, if you're disappointed, sir, I'd be glad to put you on hold and take a couple other calls.
13: No, I'm ready. I'm in Southern California.
9: Go ahead.
13: First of all, I'd like to talk a little bit about, you know, Area 51 and... have you read the book by, it was put out by Ben Rich, and it's called Skunk Works, you know?
9: Yes, I have.
13: Lockheed Programs?
9: Yes, I have.
13: Yeah, well, I worked in the Skunk Works for a while, and, you know, I was supposed to go out to Area 51, but I didn't go. They sent somebody else. But
9: tell us what you know, all your secrets. What did you do at the Skunk Works?
13: Well, I worked on some of the airplanes they built.
9: What kind of airplanes?
13: The stealth fighter.
9: Stealth fighter?
13: Mm-hmm.
9: And what exactly did you do for the stealth?
13: Well, I can't tell you that.
9: Come on, sir. Violate something for us here on the air.
13: No, I just to say I was part of the assembly team.
9: The assembly team, all right.
13: Mm-hmm. And that's about 5,000 people, so.
9: Uh-huh.
13: But, and what I was going to say, you know, the thing that gets me about these, you know, if we ever talk one-on-one, I could probably share some things with you sometime.
9: You could violate?
13: Well, I don't know. I mean, since Ben wrote that book, you know, there's a lot of stuff in there. So they never tell you how much you can talk about, you know. So
9: they don't? You mean you don't have to sign an agreement?
13: Oh, I do, but once it's declassified, I mean, you know, that, you know, there's, you know, so it's, you know. They'll never find me anyway, hopefully, unless somebody taps me my line.
9: So you put part S-47 into which assembly?
13: Yeah, something like that.
9: Sure, thank you. Area 51. It's real, you know. Very, very real. Area 51 is just on over the hill here. Wildcard line, you're on the air. Good morning.
14: Good morning, Art. I have a question for you with respect to time travel.
9: All right.
14: I called you last week. You probably remember I was the blind guy from Portland.
9: Oh, yes, yes, yes.
14: Crushed my face in a motorcycle wreck.
9: Yes, sir, I recall.
14: Now, supposing I could go back to China and perhaps could have somehow prevented the guy from turning in front of me, what would happen to the blind David now?
2: Well, according to Stephen Gibbs, the blind David would not be blind.
14: He would not be blind.
2: Not according to Stephen.
14: Wow. Now, would I come back? I mean, well, also, when I went back into time, would I be blind?
2: Well, that's...
14: I mean, you go as you are.
2: You know, that's one I can't answer. I'm sorry I don't have Stephen here to answer that.
14: Is there a way that maybe I could give you my number off there? Could you... and I didn't get
2: I'm the only one here. There's no way I can, you know, unless you catch me before or after the program.
14: Okay.
2: So I can't answer.
14: Because I'd like to get his catalog.
2: I understand.
14: Okay. Worth a shot.
2: Well, I guess that's the way to go, is to get his catalog. And I've been rummaging here looking for the pay. I've got about a million papers all over the place.
14: Okay.
2: I can't find
14: it. I didn't hear him say anything on your talk show tonight.
2: Yeah. All right. Well, I'll see what I can do.
14: Okay.
2: Thank you.
14: Okay.
2: I did. I looked through so much stuff here, and I know it's here. I'm just not sure where. The other very, very interesting thing was that his device begins with a 7.8 hertz frequency, which is, as a matter of fact, a frequency that is thought to be the frequency in which the brain operates. Substitute word soul, whatever you want. The brain, the soul, the id, the whatever it is that we are, the energy we are, resonates at that frequency. And that's where he begins. It was very interesting. Wildcard Line, you're on the air. Hello.
15: Hi, I had a great interview tonight. This is Dan from U District.
2: Hi, Dan. I thought it was fun.
15: Oh, golly. You know, I'm gonna get that catalog. I mean, even if it doesn't work, he was still a great guy to listen to.
2: I know. How often do you get a time machine catalog? Whether or not you get the machine... How many time machine catalogs? I mean, I get a lot of catalogs at my house, right? Computer companies.
15: Yeah.
2: my wife gets Victoria's Secret, and we got a bunch of other catalogs come to the house. But I've never had a time machine catalog come to the house, ever.
15: Well, maybe C. Crane can start carrying it if it's a good matter.
2: Now, tell me, would that be something to have on your coffee table or what?
15: Hey, man.
2: You
15: I'm
2: know,
15: telling you.
2: The Gibbs time machine catalog.
15: Hey, I got something to share with you.
2: Go.
15: Besides hoping that you get this guy back on again, which I'm sure you will, so we can keep up with him. And also Stan Day, I'd love to hear him again.
2: Stan's coming to Nevada.
15: Oh, good. And also, I got that information packet from Mark McCandlish, and it's super.
2: Oh, I know.
15: And, boy, if you could get him on again, that'd be great, because he's got a lot of stuff left to tell you that he didn't have time for.
2: I'll get Mark back on.
15: Yeah.
2: All right, my friend. I'll get Mark McCandlish back on, sure. You betcha. He is a riveting guest as well. 7.8 hertz. By the way, I want to thank all the hams out there. There are a number of shortwave frequencies right now that have signals on them that are completely wrong. And when I say wrong, I mean... There are signals at strengths with types of modulation that I've never heard, and that includes a lot of other hands, and I'm going to try to get those frequencies for you. There's some odd things going on out there right now, and I'm not necessarily saying... I want to be very careful what I'm saying here. I'm not saying that these are ET signals or anything. I'm just saying there are a lot of medium... wave, 5 to 9 megahertz signals that are not easily explained, okay? East of the Rockies, you're on the air. Hi.
16: Morning, Art. This
2: Hello.
16: Is Michael from Kansas City.
2: Yes.
16: I was calling in regard to the gentleman from, what was it, Portland? The one who wanted to go back and get his eyesight back?
2: Yes.
16: The answer would be if he was to go back,
2: yeah.
16: He would... do whatever it was he would do that was necessary to prevent the accident from happening.
2: Yeah, but how would he do... His question was...
16: Right.
2: When he was there, would he have sight?
16: When he was there, no.
2: Well, then how would he be able to negotiate his way around to prevent the accident?
16: Well, then he would need help. But once he did prevent it, then it would be regained.
2: Okay, well, his real question was whether he would have sight immediately upon arriving.
16: No, it has
2: and
16: to
2: be fixed. I couldn't answer that.
16: It has to be fixed first, then he'd get it.
2: How can you know that?
16: mathematical probabilities, theories, reading books for a lifetime. I got a degree in physics, and it's always, temporal dynamics has always been a hobby of mine.
2: Really?
16: Personal theory, anyway.
2: What did you think of Stephen Gibbs?
16: God, I'd want one of those.
2: All right.
16: I really would.
2: I appreciate the call. Thank you. West of the Rockies, you're on the air.
17: Hey, Art, this is Curtis from San Diego.
2: Hello, Curtis.
17: How you doing?
2: Very well.
17: Well, I faxed you about that man you had on, and I've heard you. It's not that I don't think I got what he was saying, or that I've heard a lot of your guests before, and some are know how to speak well, and some don't, and I just didn't agree with him at all. I just had a hunch about him that he's just not telling the truth. I think he's making it up.
2: Maybe he was.
17: Right. So we all have that. We could all do that if we want, whatever. I had a...
2: Let me hear you do it.
17: Well, I'm a time traveler, Art.
2: Where are you from?
17: No, I can't do it. I can't lie very good.
2: See? You
17: but
2: can't do it.
17: I was going to...
2: You can't do it, so... Well, all right. Fine, sir. I rest my case.
17: I was going to ask you about... I have a hunch about something about the Roswell.
2: I mean, you said I could do that, so I said, go ahead. Anyway, what do you want to ask about Roswell?
17: Okay, Roswell. The UFO was crashed, and the government took it. And that's been like 40, 50 years ago now. And what I believe,
2: there's a new book coming out.
17: Yeah, I heard about that.
2: It's called The Day After Roswell. It's supposed to blow the lid off the whole thing.
17: Well, if the government, the federal government, as much money as we put into it, has had it for 50 years, just that UFO, amongst others all over the world, they've got to have figured out how it flies, what it's made of. And I think why they're keeping it from the public is because if we knew the simple formula of making a UFO,
2: I know
17: everybody
2: that.
17: Would have one.
2: I know that formula, sir.
17: Yeah.
2: Yeah.
17: We would all have one, and that would be too much power for us to have.
2: I know that formula. I could tell you that formula.
17: Could you?
2: Yep.
17: What's it made of?
2: I'd have to kill you.
17: Do you understand what I'm saying, though?
2: I do, sir, but I think I proved my point. Well, I'll be right back. This is the American CBC Radio Network. Stay put.
8: Now, here again, Art Bell.
2: I'd like to meet the idiot who invented child-proof lighters. You know what? First-time caller line, you're on the air. Hi.
18: Good morning. How are you doing, Art?
2: I'm doing very well, sir. Where are you?
18: I am present.
2: All right.
18: Been listening to you for 3 days now. I have one more intrigued. I like what you do.
2: You've been listening for 3 days?
18: 3 or 4 days now, yeah.
2: Wow, that's not long.
18: No, not at all. I like what you do, though. I just want to talk about like the weather changes. That's what you're talking about.
2: All right.
18: I feel it's more than just weather. It's somewhat solar.
2: It's what?
18: It's just the whole solar system. Everything is changing.
2: Changing.
18: Yes.
2: It may be that, you know, the expanding universe theory, right?
18: Yes, I've heard of that a little bit.
2: Well, it may be like the Roadrunner. You know, you've seen Roadrunner cartoons where they're in an elastic band, they just go way out there, and then they sort of pause for a second, and they start coming back. Maybe we're just slightly past the pause, and we're on our way back, and everything is reversing.
18: And everything's going backwards?
2: Yeah.
18: I don't know. I don't understand that. I think that it's more things get closer and closer to the sun, and we just move to another planet. What are we doing? We're trying to go to Mars.
2: Yep.
18: You know, and think about the Atlanteans and stuff like that.
2: Well, if we keep up the way we're going, Mars' atmosphere is going to look hospitable.
18: Yeah, totally. Without a doubt, we won't be able to live there much longer. It'll be too hot.
2: Well, I appreciate your thoughts, or it could well be, or my contracting universe theory could be correct as well. Or none of it could be true, and it could be all millennium madness. But I rather doubt that now, and I rather embrace the fact that something real is going on. But that's just me. East of the Rockies, and a lot of other people. East of the Rockies, you're on the air. Hi.
19: Good morning, Art.
2: Morning.
19: I've been saving up two subjects for a while. First, Mr. Markham and his machine. You remember when he was talking about the part where he had one little machine where he threw the screw through it? And
2: yep.
19: It disappeared.
2: I do,
19: and
2: yes.
19: It reappeared. Well, for me, that meant that the screw went into time, and then when it reappeared was when our time caught up to where it was in time.
2: That could have been.
19: All right. Now, he's afraid to go through this thing. Well, we were messing with some...
2: would be true.
19: fiber optic bundles that were, gee, a good half inch square and 3 or 4 foot long we had picked up at a show. But we could actually get optical pictures through this thing. Why don't you think about some kind of a fiber optic bundle to poke through there with video equipment on this end to see where it went?
9: Well, it's an idea, but...
19: This was David's life, isn't it?
9: Now, hold tight for a minute. It was his view that the gigantic electrical magnetic field that would be created, people said things like, get a long stick and put a video recorder and stick it through.
19: Well, that would be metal.
9: Well, a fiber optic line, though, would be disrupted by the same field.
19: You figure?
9: Yeah. But, I mean, it's as good a suggestion as any.
19: Yeah. Now, the second thing there, Whitley Strieber, when he was on the Greenland Air a week or so ago.
9: Yes.
19: One of the things he said was one of the viewers said that Hail Mary broke away from Hail Bob, and that's all he said. Well, about 3 or 4 weeks ago, I had like a little premonition of this. I think I sent you a fax that I thought this thing was going to break away and go in Earth orbit around the sun in our orbit, only be 180 degrees from us, so we'd never see it on the other side of the sun.
9: Anything is possible. It may be possible that in another dimension right now, they're watching X-Files and all the rest of this sort of stuff being delivered by, guess what? Telstar 401. Wildcard Line, you're on the air.
20: Good morning, Art. I'm calling from Joshua Tree, California.
9: Yes, sir.
20: And I have a suggestion. Why not make the same offer to Stephen Gibbons that you made to Mad Markham, that if he's willing to demonstrate his technology to see whether or not it works, that you'll film it?
9: I don't need to. All I'd need to do if I really wanted to do it would be to send away to get a catalog or get one of the machines and give it a shot.
20: Yeah, that's true.
9: Right?
20: Right.
9: It's a little different with Madman because he's got a gigantic machine in a warehouse. There'd be no other way other than to, you know, fly out there and film the thing.
20: Mm-hmm. But I just thought maybe before buying it that you'd want to see whether it works or not.
9: Well, if I was just suddenly gone one day, I mean gone, disappeared, poof, what would you guys think?
20: Well, that it works. So either way, you can either buy the machine and try it yourself or have him demonstrate it. And then,
9: frankly, I don't think anybody's really going to much get by one anyway. He said he had three in stock. I asked him how long it took. It took quite a while to make one. So based on the number of listeners,
20: he can make one a day if he works real hard at it because it takes him 9 to 12 hours to make one.
9: That's what he said.
20: So he can make one every day.
9: Yeah, but he's got three in stock, sir.
20: Yeah, so you'll probably get 5,000 orders. Like a book. Anyway, I thought he was quite an interesting guest.
9: Yeah, so did I. Thank you very much for the call.
20: You bet.
9: Take care. West of the Rockies, you're on the air. Hello.
21: Good morning, Art.
9: Good morning.
21: Do you know what Steve Gibbs' interview does to somebody that has always listened to anything to do with time travel, watched any time travel movies, has always been fascinated with it?
9: What does it do?
21: It makes me want to go get $360 and jump in the car and drive to Nebraska tomorrow. Fascinating. Absolutely fascinating.
9: I know.
21: Riveting. And I thought the man sounded so genuine. He was not a readied speaker.
9: I know. That's what I tell everybody. And there are so many people out there. I think they're, you know what they are? They're little media dupes. And if they don't hear somebody who sounds polished like a real downtown speaker, you know, with a real spiel, then they don't believe a word they hear. And that tells you how, I guess, they've become just too media savvy. If it doesn't sound like it would wash on Meet the Press on Sunday, why, it's just not believable. If it's a regular person, it can't be believable.
21: Well, I've got a friend, Kevin, from Bailey, Colorado. And as soon as he gets back to town, I know he's listening. He needs to call me so we can get together and talk about this thing and possibly go get a machine. We're not that far from where he lives here in Denver, so it's just fascinating.
9: I don't want my audience to begin disappearing in droves here. and by the way, if you are going to travel, folks, at least make it in the last 13 years. You know, you can join the show a few years ago.
21: It was an excellent show.
9: Thank you very much. I really do enjoy the whole subject, and always have, of time travel. And I do believe, whether it's Stephen Gibbs, madman or somebody like him or somebody else out there that I've not yet spoken with nor interviewed, that one day it will be possible, if it's not this day, then one day. First time caller line, you're on the air. Hello.
0: Hey, Art.
9: Hey, sir.
0: This is Fred in Northern Idaho up at the Panhandle.
9: Yes, sir.
0: How are you tonight?
9: I am fine.
0: Man, are you hard to get a hold of.
9: Well,
0: I've heard that so many times with so many people. I've been keeping a list. I've been listening to you for about a month. A good friend of mine told me about you, and I've got four things, if I might.
9: All right.
0: Okay. Number one is the movie Independence Day.
9: Oh, yes.
0: Okay. Have you ever looked at the publicity that was put out on that?
9: Well, sure.
0: When it started back last year about this time?
9: Sure.
0: Yeah. Have you ever looked at the theme of the movie, what it's all about?
9: Yes. I've got a copy of the script.
0: Yeah.
9: I've got the movie. I've got a copy of the script. Sure.
0: Yeah.
9: Why do you ask?
0: Well, the theme is the one world government, is it not? In the end.
9: Well.
0: That's just a thought.
9: Yeah, it is. Well, no, it really isn't. It's a one-world cause, but if you watch and listen very carefully, Washington instructed the other nations on how to destroy the craft.
0: Right.
9: There was no one-world formation of. There was a one-world effort, not a one-world government.
0: Right.
9: That's the way I remember it, anyway.
0: Yeah, but at the end, what happened?
9: At the end.
0: Well, it's just food for thought. I scratched my head. I thought about that, and I watched it again, and I watched it again. Of course, I had to buy a copy of it, right?
9: I thought the end was dumb. I didn't like the end.
0: I didn't like the end.
9: I thought that the
0: I liked the look on the alien's face when that rocket was flying.
9: I thought the aliens should have won.
0: You think so?
9: Yeah. I mean, like Green Day.
0: Yeah, they were pretty advanced, huh?
9: The aliens should have kicked our butts, and we should have lost. Then it would have been, you know, the one cool thing about that movie, I know this doesn't, you may not hear this said elsewhere, but the aliens didn't want to make a deal.
0: No, not at all.
9: They didn't want any of our stuff.
0: No. Nope.
9: They didn't want to use us or eat us. They just wanted us to die. That's right. That part of it was great.
0: Yeah.
9: It was after that when things started falling apart. When, you know, when the president went to Area 51 and all the rest of that baloney. I could have done without that. I think the human race could have put up a valiant fight, done the best we could, but we got obliterated. Maybe a few of us might have made it to Mars or something.
0: Yeah.
9: But, you know, so that there could have been a thread of the beginning of the human race again or something. But, you know, it would have been a more realistic movie.
0: Excuse me.
9: That's right.
0: I've got the creeping crud. I've been fighting it for...
9: I'm fighting it, too. Yeah.
0: That's my other topic. How in the heck do the places that make the vaccines... No, what's coming and when?
9: Very, very.
0: Where do they get the stuff?
9: It's a very dark thought.
0: Yeah.
9: Very dark thought.
0: I've been thinking that for about 5 years. Where do they get it? How do they know when it's coming and when?
9: I don't want to answer that.
0: And I get my thoughts right here, and I always get that.
9: I have my own suspicions.
0: Yeah.
9: Thanks for the call.
0: Yeah.
9: Yeah. Some guy in a dark overcoat. Dumping little vials into a reservoir somewhere. First time caller line, you're on the air. Hello?
0: Hello?
9: Hello? Now, see, you got to turn your radio. Oh, boy, after fighting to get through, you hung up. West of the Rockies, you're on the air. First time caller line, you're on the air.
1: Hi, I'm wondering, have you ever heard of Jenny Randall?
9: Jenny Randalls?
1: Yeah. She's an English paranormal studier. She's written a book called Time Travel.
9: Really?
1: And she's pretty well known in England. And she states that all of the alien encounters that we have, supposedly have,
9: yeah.
1: Are really travelers from our own future.
9: Well, that's certainly possible, isn't it?
1: And that you know, they're back here to warn us that we're messing up. We're messing with the planet right now and all of this stuff. It's kind of interesting. She takes all the supposed evidence for aliens now and says that it's really being misunderstood by people.
20: we kind of tell us from our own future and all this, but for instance, are the little guys with the real big heads, you know, human evolution, you know, people get smarter and smarter, so their heads get bigger and bigger, and yet people, as they are doing now, exercise less, they get weaker and weaker, and so the body kind of shrivels, the heads get real big. Anyway, just an interesting thought. You might check out a book called Time Travel by her.
9: I will look for it, my friend. Thank you.
20: Okay.
9: I have always been fascinated with the concept of time travel. In fact, fascinated with the concept of time, period. Absolutely fascinated with the concept of time. I'm not sure that any of us properly understand it. I think that it is our invention. And if you embrace that concept, that time, you know, may be our invention, then you've got to allow that travel within this thing that we don't understand is entirely possible, perhaps in a way we don't understand. Think about that. West of the Rockies, you're on the air. Hi.
3: Hi, Art. This is BJ out in West Covina. Good evening.
9: Hi.
3: I was listening to Stephen Gibbs earlier.
9: Yes, sir.
3: And I wanted to mention that his radionic device sounds very much like an evolution of the Delawar camera, which was invented back in the 50s. And they used it in England to make time photographs. This is a documented fact. It was written in a book called The Black Box by Stephen Turner. And as far as the frequency goes, 7.8 cycles per second. That's just right in the mid-range of the alpha area. And a lot of the yogis, I understand, go beyond that into theta to four cycles, and that's how they get some of their effects. I just wanted to know that from what I heard him say, it sounds very much like he might have a device that actually works.
9: He might.
3: Because I have seen models of the Hieronymus machine, the original, and models of the Delawar camera, and I've seen the Delawar camera in action.
9: No, it is
3: a fascinating machine.
9: I keep trying to tell people, just because a guest is a certain way, which makes them easy, you know, if somebody talks on a topic like this, it, no matter how they present it, it's easy to take off at them.
3: Yes, it is.
9: But you've got to be really careful.
3: It would seem that the devices would actually work, and the guys that make them, these garage gadgeteers, as sometimes they're called, are the ones that are getting hit the most.
9: You're darn
3: because
9: right.
3: They sound so far off, but yet they're the ones that always come up with the inventions.
9: I know. Thank you very much for the call. That's of course, exactly right. Sony, you know, began in a garage. Did you know that? The Sony Corporation began in a garage. Wildcard Line, you're on the air. Hello.
5: Hey, this is D in Gambling City, right over the hill.
9: How you doing?
5: All right. KXNT.
9: That's right. It is new call letters and a new radio station with, I might add now, Rush Limbaugh.
5: Yep. He finally got on.
9: That's right.
5: Hey, I got some information for you.
9: All right.
5: Okay. Those weight-tossing gyros.
9: Yes. Oh, yes.
5: Yeah, these things, all they do is they shoot weight up about 40 cycles per second.
9: 40, huh?
5: 40 cycles upwards at an angle. And what it does is the weights hit the top, and then they cancel out all their G after that. But they cancel it out at the top of the oval rotation on the track.
9: Interesting.
5: So it kind of shoots it up like CO2 and a motorcycle engine.
9: That's really interesting. I'm going to think about that one.
5: Yeah, and, you know, if you ever want any information, just say it over the radio, and I'll give you a buzz.
9: All right, my friend.
5: Take care.
9: Thank you. Thank you very much. KXNT, Las Vegas. Used to be KVG. 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They acquired Rush Limbaugh. That tells you where they're going. A lot of changes going on. KXNT, well, I guess I don't need to tell you, in this time slot, of course, we're number one in Las Vegas. Way out number one. But in the rest of the time slots, they're beginning to make changes now, KXNT, and they are going to eat Las Vegas alive. Absolutely going to eat Las Vegas alive. There are people there who understand talk radio at KXNT. East of the Rockies, you're on the air. Hi.
22: Art, Mark and Metairie, how you doing?
9: Metairie, Louisiana.
22: Yes, sir. I have something to post to listeners out there concerning time travel.
4: All right.
22: The event of, like, the possibility of going back in the past.
4: Yes, sir.
22: And creating a paradox by changing something, like, let's say, taking a life.
4: Well, you did hear what my guest had to say about that.
22: Oh, yes, sir, I did.
4: That actually answered the paradox, and I've always been unable to get past that.
22: Okay, well, let me pose this. In our everyday present life, there are events that take place all the time, particularly the taking of life prematurely. Every day you hear of a person 18
4: sure.
22: years old, 6 years old,
4: sure.
22: 12 years old, 40
4: sure.
22: years old, whatever, that was murdered.
4: Sure, some Russian
22: just murdered by a gun or by anything, you know. They were just, their life was shortened. When that happens, in a sense, you change their future. Because if they would have been murdered, no telling what that future would have been. So why are paradoxes created when that happens?
4: Well, maybe because, sir, they're only paradoxes if the change was orchestrated from the future. Do you follow me?
22: Because that
4: there is no paradox if it's just pure chance in the current timeline.
22: Because if that was so, then the future would have to be etched in stone.
4: That's true.
22: And since it's not, then what would be the difference if a life is shortened by somebody in the timeline that they're in,
4: well,
22: or from any other timeline?
4: All right. I think it's because it's just random chance. If it's in the current timeline, the only paradox problem occurs when you change something from the future. And I've never had a good answer to that until Mr. Gibbs came along. Accept it or not, it was an answer to the paradox. East of the Rockies, you're on the air.
6: Good evening, Art.
4: Hi.
6: Ellen in St. Louis.
4: Hello, Ellen.
6: In response to the man from Oregon, the blind man?
4: Yes.
6: I went to a lecture of Kenneth Ring, who was the near-death experience researcher, and he said a most intriguing thing.
4: Very quickly, on the show is ending.
6: Okay. That out of the people who have NDEs, when they leave their body, they see, even blind people, but when they come back, they're blind again.
4: All right. Having said that, there's only now time for you to say, you
6: good
4: know.
6: Good night, America.
4: That's how it's done, all right? Canada
6: and the world.
4: Cosmos. Good night, all. I'm Art Bell. This is the American CBC Radio Network. Good night.
7: Industrial design in college, then pursued his aviation career flying airplanes, seaplanes, gliders, gyroplanes, helicopters, balloons, and fighter-type aircraft. While attending high school in Switzerland, Lear became the youngest American to climb the Matterhorn in Zurich. In 1968, he pylon raced a Douglas B-26 Invader in the Reno Air Races, the largest aircraft ever raced at Reno at the time. At age 28, he was one of the youngest Boeing 707 captains to fly in commercial airline service. A former Nevada State Senate candidate, John is the son of William P. Lear, Sr., designer of the Learjet executive aircraft, the 8-track stereo, and founder of Lear Incorporated, now Lear Siegler Corporation, a large defense contractor. Lear has written extensively about airplanes and other subjects, and was Middle East correspondent for Combat Illustrated between 1975 and 77 while stationed in Beirut, Lebanon with a cargo airline. Although Lear's father was outspoken in his belief of the existence of extraterrestrial visitors, to the great concern of the Pentagon, by the way, particularly because Lear Sr. was head of a large defense contracting company, John only became interested in the subject himself 7 years ago after talking with an Air Force pilot who was stationed at Bentwaters Air Force Base near London, England, where three small aliens were photographed by the Air Force, walking up to Wing Commander General Gordon Williams. Lear's extensive worldwide civilian, military, and intelligence contacts have made it easier for him to penetrate the secrecy surrounding the subject of UFOs. Then, in 1988, John became acquainted with a government scientist who worked at Area S4, part of the super-secret Area 51 at the Nevada test site. The scientist was a member of the most classified government research team then in existence.
10: It was their job to research and try to duplicate the propulsion system of 9 recovered alien aircraft in storage at the Nevada test site. Lear is an amateur astronomer and photographer, and has won several awards for his photos taken during his worldwide travels. He owned and campaigned the 12-meter America's Cup boat Soliloquy out of Marina Del Rey, California, for 2 years. He is vice president of the General's Ward and Chenault Post No. 1, the Soldier of Fortune Post of the American Legion, and a member of the Special Operations Association. John currently is chief pilot for a cargo airline, flies Boeing 727s throughout the Caribbean and South America. Lear has 4 daughters, lives in Las Vegas with his wife, Marilee, a former actress and youngest daughter, Jacqueline, 15. His hobbies include gardening, carpentry, and UFOs. I added the last. And so away we go without any further introduction, and that just about did it. Here is John Lear. Good morning, John Lear.
11: How are you doing?
10: Good. Good to hear you again.
11: Great.
10: John, there's been an awful lot of stuff going on, and that's mainly why I had you back, besides the general discussion, which we always end up in. There's a whole bunch of stuff I want to ask about. Number one is my sighting. Now, I don't know whether you've heard anything about this or not, but I'll tell you, John, I really did see a couple of things that maybe nothing more than, you know, fallen something or others. But on my way in from Pahrump toward Las Vegas, I have now seen in 3 different times what I don't know what it was, John. It looked on the one hand a little bit like a falling star. I've seen falling stars all life. And this was not typical of a falling star. It was more like I've described it as a green fireball trailing fire behind it in a trajectory across the sky. It wasn't small. It wasn't like a typical falling star that we've all seen for years. It was, and I'll tell you why I'm mentioning this, John. It's because I said it on the air, and you wouldn't believe the derogatory message that I've received. I didn't, I joked around and said it's seed pod or something coming down, but that was just a joke. And for having seen this and reported on it, you can't believe the mail that I've received, John.
11: I can't.
10: And and so that set me to think, if that got me that kind of mail, and I said at the time, could a falling star? I don't know, but sure was strange. I can understand what you've gone through.
11: Well, it's been quite an adventure since I accidentally got into this in 1985. It sure has.
10: I bet, do you get, John, quite a bit of abusive, come on, what kind of nut are you kind of, you
11: know? No, as a matter of fact, I don't think I've gotten to any of those at all. Maybe
10: really?
11: One or two in the last, 5 years.
10: Oh, I got all kinds of, you know, art to take a vacation, art to work in these guys must have gotten to you, it's ridiculous. But I really did see these things, John. I don't suppose you have any thought or have heard anybody else talk about it. Green fireballs is what were.
11: Well, it could have been the sheriff's helicopter, right?
10: Oh, no, John. Nor was it pump gas here in the desert. It may have been a gigantic falling star. I have no way of knowing, John, but...
11: Well, you know, there's a lot of reports in 19... I think it was 48, 49, and 50 in New Mexico, green fireballs. Lots of those. I haven't heard too many recently, but there certainly was back then.
10: I could only describe it as trailing fire and sparks and so on, and the sucker was really moving. I mean, it just went across a trajectory in the sky in just, oh, I don't know, 4 or 5 seconds. It was really moving.
11: Well, there's a lot of strange things flying out.
10: Yes, there are. Out in my valley, John, I see some mighty strange stuff. All right. I watched, I don't suppose you have to see sightings last night, did you?
11: No, I thought. What was that?
10: Sightings last night, did a little segment on angels. And I hate to start in on this so early, but they commissioned the Gallup poll people to do a poll and ask the American people how many, by percentage, believe in angels. This will surprise you. 65% of the American people, according to Gallup, believe in angels.
12: How about that?
10: Well, yeah.

0: to say, as we slept last night, a 2-mile-wide asteroid passed within 2 million miles of Earth, which they considered to be just close within a cosmic blink. And I note that in all of these, and there have been several instances like this lately, John, they always tell us about it after it has passed. John, can you hold on a sec? We've got to do a break. Stand by. Radio in the nighttime from the great American Southwest. I'm Art Bell with John Lear. And we're going to be talking UFOs and other strange things this morning. So back to it we go. And John, that was a big rock. I mean, a 2-mile-wide asteroid that passed right by.
1: Well, they always tell us right after. I think that happened about 6 months ago, but...
0: Yes, it did. Yes, it did. That's what I'm recalling. And it's been a series of these, John. Are we just going to sort of not wake up one day?
1: Probably be like that. Remember, a couple years ago, they got Dan Quayle head of some deal that was supposed to look out in space and see if there are any asteroids headed this way.
0: Everybody poo-pooed it. I was all the time, oh, what a waste of money, they said. But I'm tired of hearing this about all this like a baseball score, you know. It seems to me, aren't we keeping track of these things? Shouldn't we be?
1: Well, it seems so. There's certainly a lot of them out there.
0: Well, here's the big $64,000 question, John. Suppose they saw one headed our way that wasn't going to miss. Would they miss?
1: Intercepted him, and he thought, well, I'll go along with him. They can't prove anything, and then shot him down when they got him over Russia.
0: Holy mackerel.
1: But they couldn't prove it one way or the other, and they didn't want to risk the 707s, which I was flying, so they went another way, and it's my understanding. I didn't participate in the other one, but it's my understanding they went through Dubai, which would just cross the Persian Gulf into Tehran.
0: And you're pretty confident that because they have officially closed this, which was my reference the other day, they will not, upon hearing what you've just said, reopen it, or there'll be cries to reopen it?
1: No, I don't think so, because they'd have to let Russ Bucker testify, and he's the SR-71 pilot that brought him back. And they just don't want to get into it.
0: Wow. Well, we just killed 1 hour dead, John, so stand by, relax, get some coffee or whatever, and we'll come back and do another.
1: Okay.
0: All right, stay right there. American Southwest, I'm Art Bell, back with John Lear in a moment. And I, responding to what John said, I know John's listening right now, I regard the possibility of aliens and UFOs in the same way, I guess I do, as the existence of the Creator. And that has always been a problem for me. I'm probably an agnostic. I would say an agnostic. People will call me and tell me, you must admit the presence, you must accept him. And I know all that. I've heard all that a million times. But I'm the kind of person that has such a hard time accepting something I can't put my finger on, something that I can't prove. And I'm still that way, and that leads me into a position where I appear to vacillate back and forth, and I do. I can't say that our Lord exists. I hope he exists. I believe he exists, but in terms of absolutely my being able to say he exists, I don't know that I can. And that the same thing applies with UFOs, which I have never seen. Anyway, we'll get back to it in just a moment. You're listening to the CBC and BRN radio networks, the perfect gift. Here we are again.
1: Oh.
0: I'm sure you heard what I had to say at the top of the hour.
1: Sure did.
0: And it is kind of that way, John. I just am not an absolute believer, nor a disbeliever. My mind is open. I am impressed with the number of sightings and the things that we've talked about. In fact, it's frightening. But without hands-on, you can't make that final, or I can't, I should say, make that final step, that leap to, yes, they exist. But you have, haven't you?
1: Oh, absolutely. But if you'd have walked in my shoes for the last 5 years and had access to all the information I had, you'd probably believe as I do.
0: Yeah. All right. So they are real. What are they, John? That's what a lot of people want to know that haven't listened before. What are the creatures that are in these flying things?
1: Well, I used to say that there was 80 different species visiting us. There's probably more. There's certainly more than that out in the universe.

0: And there's all different kinds. There's the little gray people that do the abductions. There's ones that look just like us. And there's some awfully weird ones. There's just about any ones that you can imagine.
1: What do they want?
0: Well, supposedly, at least according to the documents that were read by Bob Lazar at the test site, we are an experiment. We were genetically experimented with. They made, I think, 65 separate corrections to make us what we are now, which is containers. They refer to us as containers. What we contain, it wasn't specified in the documents. You can speculate. It might be souls. It might be blood. It might be enzymes. But in any case, the aliens refer to us as containers, and they made these containers. Now, according to the documents he read, they also engineered the world's major religions. And they did that in an effort to organize and pacify. They created the miracle so that we would believe in an entity, so we would not go off and rape and murder and pillage and that kind of stuff. We were given the Ten Commandments to live by, mainly so that they could organize and pacify and keep us all going in the same general direction.
1: They are our creators.
0: Supposedly, yeah.
1: Is that one of those things you're certain about, or does that hang in the air more as a theory, John?
0: Well, it's looking more and more correct. Who knows what the truth is?
1: What I want to do, I want to start taking a few calls, John, and we'll kind of hopscotch our way through the night here. A lot of people that want to talk to you, and I should service some of these blinking lines, so let us sporadically begin doing that. Good morning on the first time caller line. You're on the air Coast to Coast AM with John Lear and Art Bell. Hello?
2: Yes, I'm here.
1: Good. Where are you?
2: Washington State.
1: In the state of Washington. Okay, you're on the air with John Lear.
2: Yes, Mr. Lear, do you believe that there may possibly be some sort of an invasion where they are taking over phone lines, flashing messages over televisions and so forth? Do you believe this could be a possibility?
1: All right, thank you. That'd be a pretty open operation, wouldn't it, John?
0: Yeah, if the government itself wasn't doing that, certainly the alien could probably be doing it.
1: Boy, I got a funny fax the other day, John. Listen to a little bit of this. If you use a modem, you are monitored. Every time you fire up a modem, you activate automatic monitoring equipment. I work for a large telephone network that routinely monitors modem and fax transmissions. They view whatever is transmitted, even encrypted data. Your government allows this under the heading maintenance monitoring in the FCC rules. Monitoring can continue for 6 months without legal procedure. The rules are part of an obscure pre-World War II action by the FCC's predecessor agency, saying no information may be encoded or transmitted over public or private forms of telephone or radio, with the exception of government agencies involved in national security. So they monitor fax and modem transmissions. Our government monitors all of this stuff.
0: Well, I was told the other day that not only that, but they can monitor your house through your cable for your TV. I had a friend who worked for a cable company. He said it was very highly sophisticated. He stopped short of saying that they could actually watch you, but they can certainly monitor you through the cable TV.
1: This comes, by the way, from a fellow ham radio operator who works for a company that does this kind of work up in the Bay Area, so he knows what he's talking about. And I guess just about everything is certainly monitored. Have you ever been concerned about that, John, on a personal basis? Certainly if I were in the government, I think I would monitor John Lear very carefully.
0: No, I don't worry about it because I know what goes on. In 1987, just after my series of lectures here, and I appeared on TV a couple times, I have a couple of teenagers here, and the Centel guy was up here putting in some phones, and he came in one morning and said, "Hey, John, do you know your phone's tapped?" And I said, "Really?" And he said, "Do you want me to find out where?" And I said, "Yeah." So he went out. out, and he came back about a half an hour later, and this guy said, you know, I went behind your house up to the pole, then I went over to Monroe Street, and then down to Hollywood Boulevard, and then down to Nellis, and down to Bonanza, and he says, it's further than that. He said, I'll be back in a little while. I want to check what's going on. So he didn't come back until the next morning, and when he came back, he said, John, I can't talk to you anymore. And I said, what are you talking about? He said, I'm going to be on another route. He said, what happened is I got traced your phone tap to the mainframe at Centel, and he said, I went to the FBI, and the lady there said that if I didn't like my job, I could quit. He said, so I went home last night, thought about it, I went into work this morning, and that same lady was walking out of my boss's office and said the same thing to me. So they made it very clear that if I made any noise, that that I wouldn't have my job. And I know who the guy is. I know where he works, and a couple of the other Centel guys often come by and say, so-and-so says to say hello to you. So,
1: not John, that's creepy, but it's not a surprise.
0: There's no question in my mind that that we're monitored.
1: I guess then your attitude just becomes, who cares? I'm above board, and I'm going to just keep doing what I'm doing, or does it intimidate you to know that?
0: It doesn't intimidate me. Everything's on the up and up. I'd like to expose some of this stuff that's going on. I don't think a lot of it is right, but it doesn't seem like we can do much about it.
1: Mm-hmm. Wildcard Line 3, you're on the air, Coast to Coast AM, with our phone, John Lear. Good morning.
3: Oh, good morning, Art.
1: Where are you calling from, sir?
3: I'm calling from Mesa.
1: Mesa, Arizona.
0: They made it very clear that if I made any noise, that that I wouldn't have my job. And I know who the guy is. I know where he works. And a couple of the other Centel guys often come by and say, so-and-so says to say hello to you. So,
1: not John, that's creepy, but it's not a surprise.
0: There's no question in my mind that, that we're monitored.
1: I guess then your attitude just becomes, who cares? I'm above board, and I'm going to just keep doing what I'm doing, or does it intimidate you to know that?
0: It doesn't intimidate me. Everything's on the up and up. I'd like to expose some of this stuff that's going on. I don't think a lot of it is right, but it doesn't seem like we can do much about it.
1: Mm-hmm. Wildcard Line 3, you're on the air, Coast to Coast AM, with our phone, John Lear. Good morning.
3: Oh, good morning, Art.
1: Where are you calling from, sir?
3: I'm calling from Mesa.
1: Mesa, Arizona.
3: Yes, sir.
1: All right.
3: I'd like to ask him if it would surprise him to know that Clinton's mother's maiden name was Rockefeller, and that his real name is William Jefferson B-L-Y-T-H-E the fourth.
1: Right.
3: Right.
1: The fourth. Is all of that a surprise to you, John?
0: No, I think what he's saying is everybody's connected that goes in the government. We think that we're getting somebody new, but really, the president of the United States is just a figurehead. It really doesn't make any difference there.
1: Good morning, everybody. One of those nights, we've got John Lear with us, and some of the information you're hearing and will hear will be very troubling, even frightening to some. And if you are one of those people, please now turn off, go to bed, have a good night's sleep, and we'll see you some other morning. For the rest of you, we now continue. John, clean out the petri dish is where we left off. And I've got to say, John, since the ending of this Cold War, here we are in Somalia. You and I talked about that the other morning here in the air. And there are how many other Somalias out there? This earth, John, is a mess right now. It is the most unorganized, warlike mess I've ever seen.
0: Yeah, you're right on that. I was just wondering why. It'll all become apparent to us in about 6 months, and I really don't know what the reason is, but there's obviously a method to this madness of going into Somalia.
1: I'm troubled by the whole operation, and I see it as the first step in the grand new world order. John, I wonder if you view it the same way.
0: Well, I don't know about the new world order, but there are some very strange things going on. By the way, for the guy who wanted Rusbacher's address, you can write to his wife. Her first name is R-A-Y-E-L-A-N, Ray Ellen Rusbacher, R-U-S-S-B-A-C-H-E-R, and it's Post Office Box 3078, Carmel, California. And the zip is 93921. and she's trying to help get him out. But back to the back to Somalia, it certainly is a strange area. I was back there in 1977 during an arms airlift there when we went in after the Somalis kicked the Russians out. And we wanted that Berbera, that deep water port on the Red Sea.
1: Right.
0: And what happened is that the Somalis traditionally had been supported by Russia, and the Ethiopians, who they were fighting, were traditionally supported by the West. But they didn't have any ammunition, but they had the guns. So since they changed different sides, we had to get the Russian, or the what they call East Bloc ammunition, to the Somalis. So I was in an airlift that left from Hungary through Saudi Arabia down there. It went on for months, I think 3 or 4 months, taking ammunition down there so that they could fight the war.
1: We took East Bloc ammunition?
0: Yeah. Uh-huh. No, it was coordinated right at the very top of the State Department. We had to get them ammunition somehow, so there was kind of a high-level trade going on. And I don't know where the West Bloc ammunition, I think it came out of Vietnam. This was in 1977, so there was a lot left over from there.
1: Sure is incestuous, isn't it, this arms thing? Again, back to the broader picture, John. They claim absolutely no national security interest whatsoever, purely humanitarian. And I'm sure they would say the same thing if Bosnia is our next object of attention. I have felt rather manipulated all the way through this, John, as though we saw all the pictures of the starving and we were emotionally worked up and they prepared us. The media literally prepared us for what we're now doing over there. And would I be wrong in saying I was manipulated?
0: Well, you were manipulated, but to what end, I'm not sure. I know it was a lot easier going into Somalia than it would have been going into Bosnia.
4: Well, support for the elation. And if it is a success, there are many, many already calling for Bosnia to be the next one. And from there, why, there's a whole list of places we could intervene in and try and make this a better world to live in.
0: Well, we certainly have to find an enemy because we have billions, hundreds of billions of dollars being spent on defense. And we're not flying a Mach-8 aircraft 285,000 feet to air drop into Somalia. So I'm sure that if there's not a legitimate enemy out there, that they can certainly whip up an enemy for us to fight.
1: All right. Another quick break, John. We'll be right back. And that's a good question. Exactly why offline that aircraft?
4: It's a thing. Aircraft. And John has some strong views in many areas, including aliens, UFOs, and I guess our political course in this country as well. And back now to John. John, exactly why are we developing the Aurora aircraft?
0: And you know, the exact same question that you just asked was asked by Senator Robert Byrd, who is the chairman of the Senate House Appropriations Committee. And he went to the Deputy Secretary of Defense and said, hey, what is that airplane that goes Mach 8? We don't see anything in the budgets. Now, Senator Byrd is one of 16 people who is allowed to see everything in black budgets.
1: So he said, I don't remember signing anything on
0: there. There's nothing under there. So they had some other questions, too. NBC, April 20th, ran a story about saucer-like objects over Groom Lake.
1: Yep.
0: Channel 13 has some strange lights that they photographed over Groom Lake. Aviation Week, May 11th and August 24th, had pictures of strange contrails. You know, there were those skyquakes in Southern California. Wall Street Journal comes out with a story. All these things seem to say that there was something strange going on. So Byrd sent out a guy to Las Vegas here last Saturday, Dick D'Amato, senior legislative aide, and he was going to make a surprise trip to Groom Lake, and he told us that, if there was stuff going on and it wasn't through the normal budget, that he was going to pull the plug on Area 51.
1: Uh-huh.
0: So he goes up there on Monday to Groom Lake to tour around and see if any of that stuff is there that we are saying is there. Namely, Aurora, S-4, the disc down at S-4, the new unfunded secret airport called Sandia next to Paiute Mesa. And he went up to Groom Lake. As fate would have it, it was snowed in that day, and they told him that that they couldn't take him anywhere because of the snow. He said he wanted to go down to S4, and they said, "Oh, you've been talking to that Bob Lazar guy, huh?" So apparently he's going to go back in 2 weeks, and they said that they would take him down there in 2 weeks, but they wouldn't find anything. They told him that that there was nothing there. So I imagine 2 weeks will give him enough time to move stuff out.
1: And there won't be anything there in 2 weeks.
0: I don't have anything against black budgets or anything against secret projects, but when you consider the American taxpayer is footing the bill for these operations and all likelihood is paying two or three times the real cost for the legal budget programs to support the black budget programs, you know, you might want to know who the enemy is that we're really preparing to fight.
1: Well, that was the nature of my question. What do we need this aircraft
0: and
1: for?
0: We have met the enemy, and he is us.
1: And in the sense that with a well-defined, understandable enemy or not, we're going to keep doing this, period.
0: Sure.
1: Wildcard Line 3, you're on the air, Coast to Coast AM, with Don John Lee. Good morning.
5: Good morning. I'm Rhoda from Merrick. I would like to ask John if he has heard of L. Fletcher Prouty.
0: Sure. He was, L. Fletcher Prouty, one of four people laid up composite Mr. X in the movie JFK that Oliver Stone made.
5: Correct, and I really got an enlightenment about Vietnam and why Vietnam happened.
0: Yeah, also Fletcher Prouty wrote a book about 20 years ago called The Secret Team, and he's just recently written another one that elaborates on that. Yeah, Prouty's one of the good guys.
1: All right, thank you, ma'am. Appreciate your call, John. I'm going to ask you to comment on a kind of a general topic here. One of the good guys, you said. The UFO community, and it's pretty large. There are a lot of people who talk and lecture. You're probably one of the most respected in the community. And there is an unbelievable amount of dissension among UFOologists. Why? What's going on here? Why is there so much dissension? Is it
0: not the other day they hit under their first UFO conference? Everybody would be more or less generally aligned, but it's not the case. There is a lot of different views. Esther Grind, Bill Coopers who are real out on one end, and the Linda Howes who are out on the other end.
1: Exactly.
0: And most of us, trying to bring some sensible sense to the thing, and it's just difficult to do. Everybody has a different axe to grind.
1: I've noticed that every time two people don't agree, the standard thing seems to be to accuse the other guy of being a CIA disinformation operative.
0: That is the standard modus operandi.
1: In other words, if you don't agree with me, you've got to be CIA. This
0: Absolutely.
1: Has to be disinformation, and boy, these charges and countercharges just fly, don't they? All right, let's take some more calls. Good morning. On the first time caller line, you're on the East Coast AM with our phone jugger.
6: Good morning.
1: Good morning. Where are you calling from, sir?
6: Susanville.
1: Susanville. All right. Turn your radio off and go ahead. John's right here.
6: Okay. How you doing, John?
0: Hey, pretty good. How you doing?
6: Well, I got him. My comment, John, is you were talking about how the... how to explain the thing. It's difficult. I'm thinking the Christian thinking is this thing came out the way that you're talking. All the Christians, or a good percentage of the Christians, would probably have a second thought about Christ. And that is the reason that the government is kind of holding this back. Is that the way you're trying to explain it?
0: Well, that's correct. But when you say all the Christians, you think you're talking about a lot of people. Remember, there's 6 billion people on this planet, and, 5 billion of them aren't waiting for Jesus to come back.
6: Yeah. Well, how about the idea of maybe Satan, who is supposed to be running this world prior to Jesus returning, drumming up this infatuation?
0: Well, is there Satan?
6: colors there are Jesus Christ. You know, you look on both aspects and the way the Bible reads, I think, is that Satan is supposed to be running this world until Christ returns. And maybe this is the big play that Satan is playing.
7: Well, that could be, yeah. As Art knows, I try to stay out of the religious aspect of this because it just, I fit the nuts and bolts, you know, if you want to talk about gravity amplifiers and antibody reactors, that's what I like to talk about. But I kind of clear the religious aspects.
6: Well, I'm open-minded myself. I believe in Jesus Christ, but I still am open-minded to these UFOs and what have you. But I'll stand by here and listen a little bit more of this program or watch it on television as I'm doing through the satellite. So
7: yeah.
6: I appreciate the call.
7: All right, sir. We appreciate your call. Thank you very much. It is inevitable that people want to mix the religious aspect into it somehow, and there really is. It's just that when we down to talk about it, it really gets a lot of people angry, which is exactly why the government won't release all this information, isn't it?
6: Exactly. It's tough to talk about it. A lot of people have grown up with that belief, and they really believe it, and it just could cause a lot of problems. So you can see the point of view of not opening the door in the first place.
7: Well, you are correct that 5 billion people are not waiting for Christ to return. Of that billion, quite a significant number of them are here in this country, and it would disturb them greatly.
6: Thanks.
7: All right. Let's take one more quick break here, John. Stand by a sec. You're listening to John Lear on the CBC and BRN radio network. And again, I say, if this is all going to disturb you, then turn it off. Don't keep listening to see how disturbed you can really get.
6: It was human form that was on the Earth at that time, and that's what the 64 corrections were made from. They didn't clear him from the beginning.
7: Then our ancestors... are some other sort of space creature that was modified genetically into whatever we are right now?
6: Oh, whatever was here. It's my understanding they genetically altered whatever was here.
7: There is, I believe, turning to reality, or a hard documentable reality, there is a missing link. There is a period of time, and they just cannot calculate how mankind made the jump, made the leap, how the intelligent aspect of man was. And there is that in hard science, there is that area, is there not, John?
6: Yeah, it's tough to believe when you figure out what the odds are. Either there's two general beliefs that we evolved from matter that fell out of a comet and landed in the sea, and then you started off with a slime, and then something crawled up on the beach, and
7: right.
6: We eventually evolved from that. I mean, so there's only that we know of in 18 billion years. The greatest odds that you can think of wouldn't have permitted man to have genetically come from that kind of a sequence of events. The other is that the man was made out of clay. So you can pick those, or as Gene Hoff says, you can be an externalist and believe that we were modified by an external factor.
7: All right, this brings me to something else then, John. All of these abductions, these cattle mutilations, it kind of gives credibility to what you've said, because if we are, in effect, an experiment, surely those conducting the experiment would, from time to time, need information to continue the experiment or decide not to, heaven help us. And so then would that be the reason for the abduction? Inevitably, they talk about medical exams. They were examined medically, John.
6: Right. That might be the very reason for these abductions. All of the abductions are kind of a medical exam. They put something here and put something there. Sometimes it's painful, sometimes it's not. But that would, you know, they're checking to see how the experiment is going and whether it's time to clean out the petri dish or not.
7: All right, Wild Card Line 3, you're on the air, Coast to Coast AM with John Lear and Art Bell. Hi.
8: Good morning. John.
6: Yes.
8: I'm not being personally argumentative. It's just that I have a set of ideas, too, and I kind of think it's challenging to think think this way, because we all want answers, but how would you explain near-death experience? And that would be my first question. Secondly, you say not to turn it into religion. I've never been religious per se, like I don't go to church and I don't believe in that. But I have a very strong sense of a God figure for many other reasons. And having been an atheist when I was young, read a lot of books by people who gave me better answers than a Bible as far as factually could man create God or God create man. And I'm a real strong believer, okay,
6: yeah.
8: in a beginning and a creator. I would say that as far as they go, I don't say they're not real. I've never explained, even on our Belt show, my experience with it.
7: All right.
8: There has been some.
7: All right. We're going to have to hold it there. Listen on the radio. We'll get you an answer. It is an interesting area, John, this business of near-death or death experiences, you know, the bright light, the whole bit. So many have had it, John. Any thoughts on the matter?
6: It's my personal opinion that the soul goes on forever and ever. And that when you depart this body, there is a short time when you can see down and see what's going on before you go to wherever it is we go. Now, reincarnation was something that Jesus taught. But at the first meeting of Nicae, I think, which was in 325 A.D., and then there was also a meeting in Constantinople about in 1200 A.D., they modified what we call the King James Version of the Bible. They took a lot. As a matter of fact, they really took about 95% of what Jesus taught out of there. One of the things they took out was, you can see down and see what's going on before you go to wherever it is we go. Now, reincarnation was something that Jesus taught. But at the first meeting of Nicae, I think, which was in 325 A.D., and then there was also a meeting in Constantinople about in 1200 A.D., they modified what we call the King James Version of the Bible, and they took a lot. As a matter of fact, they really took about 95% of what Jesus taught out of there. One of the things they took out was the idea of reincarnation. I do personally believe in that, and I believe the soul goes on and on and on. So that's the answer, or what I think the answer is to the near-death experiences.
7: Okay, this is going to get into the area that I was afraid of, but I can't resist. Containers, vessels, that's what we are. Possibly containers or vessels for the human soul that we're now talking about.
6: Possibly an experiment with the soul.
7: What, John, pure speculation, do you suppose our creators, our alien scientists that have created us, what use would they have for the human soul?
6: Oh, I don't know. Apparently, there's a lot of interest by one species, the Greys, in emotions. And they take a lot of time to apparently talk to the abductees about emotions. I've heard of experiments they do with people to create emotions. For instance, there was a case down in Florida where a guy was abducted and he was put in a long curving corridor with two children. And down one end, as bizarre as this may sound, here comes a fire-breathing dragon. So he turns around, runs the other way, and there's a door. He goes into a door, and there's a barrel. And his decision was, does he put one kid in each barrel and let the dragon eat him, or does he get in one barrel himself and try and put the other two in there, or what? And this was one of the experiments, and I don't remember how it came out, but this is one of the experiments they do in trying to either understand or experiment with emotions.
7: So then you might conclude that emotions, anger, jealousy, all the strong ones, have some value to them.
6: Possibly, yeah.
7: or they are themselves some sort of energy that can be used in some way?
0: Well, apparently, at least according to the abductees, the Greys don't understand it. They don't have emotions themselves, at least like we do, and they're trying to understand the emotions as we feel them.
7: Wow. Wow. Well, we're plotting a lot of new territory this morning. It's very, very interesting. Let's pick up another call quickly. Wildcard Line 3, you're on the air coast to coast AM with John Lear and Art Bell. Hi.
9: Well, thank you. Thank you, Art. I have two quick questions, and I'll listen to them off the air. Number one, what these are people that have been abducted by aliens and been experimented on, have they ever suffered ill effects when they get back to Earth from the medical experiences? Second question, has John Lear ever known many Navy aviators, and has he ever had a desire, or has he ever landed on an aircraft carrier? And I'll hang up and listen.
7: All right. John?
0: The first one was about abductees, and what was the question? The experience, any ill effects. First of all, I don't think they leave Earth. Some of them go maybe a short ways out, but most of them is done relatively close here. Yes, they do suffer ill effects. Some of them are quite traumatized by the experience. That's why they form these encounter groups where they can talk to others who have had the same experience. Bob Hawkins is quite active in those type of groups where they try to help people who have been traumatized by this.
7: Oh, right, John. Did you see the one on the sightings, the fellow who had the returning red marks on his belly?
0: No, but I've heard about that case. One similar to it.
7: Let's talk a little bit about that. I've got a break coming up, so stand by, John. We'll do that in just a
0: minute. It's a naval aviator's question, because I want to answer that.
7: All right. We're listening to the CBC and BRN networks. I'm Art Bell with John Lear. And we're going to continue through the night with some pretty strange stuff. If you're frightened by all this sort of thing, turn your radio off. Don't expose yourself to something that could be harmful to you personally. For the rest of you with strong constitutions, let's continue. Good morning again, John. Let's cover what we were going to. We'll get to the naval aviators.
0: Okay.
7: But the lasting effects, and I was telling you about the fellow with the returning red marks that I think was on sightings, a very convincing case. How many people have physical effects that endure?
0: Well, I don't know. You mean percentage-wise?
7: Well, I mean, how many have you ever heard of? You've looked into so many of these cases, you've no more.
0: Lots. They all have that little scoop that's taken out as far as the physical things.
7: A little scoop?
0: A little scoop of skin that's taken out. They have a mark on their ankle or their leg or their arm or something. They're told that they're just taking genetic materials back to wherever they come from.
7: Interestingly, our own government has recently announced that it has begun a program of gathering, first on the military and then probably others, blood samples for genetic recording.
0: Yeah.
7: Aware of that, were you?
0: Yes, I was.
7: Naval aviators, have you ever landed on an aircraft carrier?
0: First of all, he asked if I ever knew any, and I said, my answer is yes. I was taught by a naval aviator how to fly. He was a transport pilot. His name was Hal Herman. He used to live in Montague, California. I don't know whether he's still there or not. But I've known a lot of Navy pilots. Have I landed on a carrier? No. But to me, that would be the most exciting experience, to land on a carrier with 100 1/4 visibility on a pitching deck at night. That would be the epitome of airmanship. And I know that there's a lot of guys that have done it.
7: Would you endeavor to do it if you had the chance?
0: Well, I certainly need a lot more training than I have now, but that really takes airmanship, is to land those jets on the pitching deck at night in extremely low visibility.
7: Now, John, I'm told what you have just described is one of the most terrifying things any pilot can ever do.
0: Oh, you can imagine, because, you know, they don't have all that much fuel. It's not like they can say, well, if I miss, you know, I'll just go back to shore. You know, sometimes they're quite a ways from shore, you know.
7: Yeah, exactly.
0: That's their only chance.
7: All right, very quickly, we're short on time this hour. Wildcard Line 3, you're on the air coast to coast, and with Art Bell and John Lear, not a lot of time. Go ahead.
10: Right, this is San Diego, KSTO.
7: Yes, sir.
10: Yeah, Mr. Lear?
0: Yes.
10: I bought the antimatter reactor.
11: Yes.
10: Now, I bought the Bob Lazar video, and the last part, he goes, heat is taken in by the thermal electric generator.
11: Yes.
10: So that means that the gravitational system is electricity.
11: No.
10: Is that what they use to...
11: The thermoelectric generator is separate. That's what provides the positive volt for the operation of the trip. What the tape didn't describe and what the next one will describe is how the gravity wave works. And basically, the gravity B wave forms like an electrostatic charge on the top of the antimatter reactor. And it's channeled and amplified through the wave guides down to the gravity amplifiers. And that's what's used to pull the space towards you.
7: All right, caller, we're out of time this hour, so I've got to scoot.
11: Right.
7: I guess there'll be yet another tape that will explain all this. John, we've got a break for just a few minutes for the news, and we'll be right back.
11: Okay.
7: Stay right there.
11: All right, how you doing?
7: You up for a few phone calls?
11: Oh, you bet.
7: All right. Good morning. On the first time caller line, you're on the air Coast to Coast AM with Art Bell and John Lear.
12: Hi, I have two quick questions for Mr. Lear. Number one, a little while ago you said we might start seeing something in about 6 months. And second of all, when is your next speaking engagement?
7: All right. You want to take that on the air or right here?
12: What was that? What did I say about 6 months?
7: We'll go ahead and have him take it on the air. He said that at one time you had stated you thought that perhaps something would become apparent to the American people in about 6 months or something would start happening.
11: Like a German interviewer told me the other day, I'm a great researcher but a terrible prophet.
7: You were interviewed by the German press, is that correct?
11: Yeah. There was a guy in here, and a very interesting guy. As far as my next speaking engagement, I only give about two a year, and I don't have one planned.
7: All right. I want to take a few local calls here, John. Let's see, line one, you're on the air Coast to Coast AM with John Lear and Art Bell. Good morning.
13: Hi, I live here in Las Vegas.
7: Right.
13: And one morning at 9 o'clock, my son and I were going out to take the trash out, and over a junior high school on the western side of town, we saw an object that was somewhat triangular and hovering, and it hovered for 39 minutes. It changed its attitude a number of times. It shined bright lights on us, and it changed its color a couple of times. It went up. It went down. It went diagonal back again. We watched it for a long time. I had two radio towers, two airplane towers on the... I had two phone lines in the house. And these fellows said, I wish I could see it. They wanted to see it. They couldn't... And I could see Nova Sirius Tower from my home. I told this story to a couple of people, two of which were in the Air Force, and they both cautioned me never to tell the story to anyone again.
11: Whoa. What was the date of that?
13: That was about 4 years ago.
11: And what size was it approximately?
13: Twice as big as the stuff.
11: Yeah.
13: It went from silver to white. It changed color. My portable phone went dead, and I ended up on the regular phone. It wasn't scary. It was fascinating.
11: Yeah, a lot of that happens around the Las Vegas area, and they can fix it so that only the one that they want to see can see it. And you can even be in a crowd, and the rest of the people won't see it. And you're saying, well, what do you mean you can't see it? It's right there.
13: I don't like that. I don't like that.
7: I don't like that either. And let's ask about that. Thank you, ma'am.
13: Thank you.
7: John... Any explanation for the kind of technology that...
11: I don't know how they do that.
7: Some sort of hypnosis, mass hypnosis, or, who I guess could guess. Anyway, you don't know. Okay. Good morning. First time caller line. You're on the air with Art Bell and John Lear in Las Vegas.
14: Yeah, I'd like to ask John Lear if he's familiar with Zachariah Sitchin and any of his writings regarding the Sumerian tablets.
11: Yeah, I've read most of his books, and he's got some real good ideas. He's probably on to a lot of good things there.
14: And I just wondered how your research is, if it ties in with any of his things or not.
11: Well, most of it ties right in.
0: He had a particularly interesting one called The 12th Planet.
14: Right.
0: And there's some very interesting aspects of that. Should be back around soon. I don't know. When did he say it was coming back?
14: Yeah, I'm not too sure about that.
0: Yeah. No, he has a real, real interesting set of books there. I would recommend that to anybody who was interested.
14: Research shows that there's been visitation from other planets since, you know, back in those days. And could you kind of confirm that?
0: No question about it. He has some very good evidence that there's been all kinds of wars and monkeying around with the human race and modifying this and modifying that. But, very good book.
14: Okay, well, thank you very much.
7: Thank you for the call. John Aids. AIDS looks like it's going to end up taking an awful lot of people out, John, and I guess it is your view that AIDS, which is a unique genetic bonder of cells, I mean, so unique as to almost be impossible, you would think, engineered by humans, engineered by aliens, purpose, what do you know?
0: Well, it's my personal opinion that it was engineered by the government, specifically the U.S. government. It wasn't an accidental release. It was specific. It was first released in Africa in, I think, 1975 through the smallpox vaccine that was raised for the AIDS virus. And then it was released in the United States, I think, in 1978. They specifically wanted to infect a large number of people, but I don't know why. And that's just opinion.
7: All right. Pretty dark opinion. Pretty awful to imagine our own government would have done that to us and the world. Purpose unknown, population reduction possibly, John?
0: Well, when you say population reduction, it seems that they want to infect people, but it would certainly seem that there would be a faster way of getting rid of large numbers of people. We would suppose they did infect everybody in the next 5 years. AIDS doesn't kill immediately. It takes 1 to 10 years, and you would certainly overtax the hospital's ability to respond to so many people long before you'd be seeing a number of deaths.
7: It's an awfully good point, right? First time caller line, you're on the air, Coast to Coast AM with John Lear and Art Bell. Hi.
15: Yes, Art, thank you very much. Let me give you a short story. I'm somewhat of a theologian and an amateur ufologist.
7: Do you find yourself in conflict?
15: Well, that's an interesting question. Actually, no. I studied the Bible profusely. I was one of the original Jesus people. And, used to go to bed at night with the Bible on record. And I find so many things being explained to me now by recent phenomena and people like John Lear. And, of course, there are as many questions as there are questions answered. But, the human mind is a phenomenal creation. And in addition to being somewhat of a theologian and a ufologist, I'm also an optimist. I do believe in the reality of Jesus Christ. And, of course, not to dwell on the religious aspect, but I do believe that the Book of Revelations is now being opened and revealed to us. And the amazing things that came across in that will be revealed to us now, as it said that they would be sealed until the last days. And I have a couple questions. Let me get to them.
7: Yeah, go ahead.
15: Okay. I just came across some recent writings on Pleiades, the constellation of Pleiades, and there seems to be a lot of tie-ins with that, and to get a little far out, the lost city of Atlantis. And also, I'm curious about what your opinion is of the Billy Meyer experience. Mm-hmm. I'll hang up and just listen to those three things: Billy Meyer, Pleiades, and Atlantis. Thank
7: you. All right.
11: When I first got into this, what they call ufology, I found out that to be accepted by the mainstream, you had to disregard Billy Myers, Adamski, George Adamski, Howard Menger, and various contactees. But when I started really looking into it, all those guys were telling the truth. Billy Myers, I even went on TV and I said it was a fraud, and 6 months later I had to come back and say, hey, wait a minute, I've looked at this thing. I cannot find anybody who can tell me why it's a fraud. On the other hand, I can look at the moving pictures and say, that looks real, and hear the interviews with Billy Myers and say, yes, that did happen. I can't explain it. I don't know who they are. They say they come from the Pleiades. I have no reason to believe they didn't. So, I believe that the Billy Myers case is a true case. And that would probably answer your question of the Pleiades. They certainly fit into this question. How? I don't know exactly. And then the third question was kind of thing. Art, you remember?
7: Now I don't. Well, Billy Meyer was, I believe, the third question.
11: John. Billy Meyer and the Pleiades and something else. I forgot.
7: Well, okay. Now I have two. I know Billy Meyer was the third question. I tried to hold on to that, figuring you'd tackle them in order. All right. I want to ask my audience something, John. I'd like to give some of the people you talked about at the beginning of the program who have seen these craft, including Bob Lazar, an opportunity to call in. So I'm asking everybody on the first-time caller line to please hold your calls. Please hold your calls, and if Bob Lazar or any of the other people that John spoke about are out there, please try to call us at area code 702-385-7213, 7213. How does that sound, John?
11: That sounds great. You know, Bob has taken so much flack from the public that, you know, he's real gun-shy, so I'm not sure whether he'll call in, but it should be nice.
7: Well, perhaps not, but it's a legitimate discussion we're having, and I would hope he would decide to do so. Gee, Bob, back to the time thing for a second now, if we might. You're saying, A, it would be possible.
15: Well, it's not only possible, it happens quite often. I mean, this sounds really far out, but it's known scientific fact that the closer you are to a strong gravity force, the slower time moves. Time, gravity, and space are all intertwined like that. In fact, there was a famous experiment that was done. Two synchronized atomic clocks were placed side by side. They were at the same time, and one was put at sea level. The other was put up either in a plane or a high mountaintop. I don't recall which. And when they were brought back together, they both were at different times. That was because of the change in gravity. One was further over to that area near the event horizon, or somehow was able to survive it, spent a second there, you could come back to Earth and a billion years could have elapsed. You know, the time reference has completely changed. So the whole key is distorting gravity, creating a strong gravitational field, which, in fact, is how the crafts, these crafts they have at S4, are powered. And
7: they bend or jump through bends in space, or create bends in space. How would you explain that, Bob?
15: Well, they essentially create them. They're using a device to artificially create gravity. This device, in turn, is part of its nature. Gravity distorts time and space. It bends space. It bends time. And this is how they travel. The discussion I got into John was, well, gee, you know, is it possible to build something like that? Well, yeah, if you did have an antimatter reactor, a gravity amplifier, and somehow could contain the field so it wouldn't crush the occupant, and
7: yeah, I guess I know where there's a gravity amplifier just not too many miles from here, huh?
15: Right, getting it's the problem.
7: So if you could put your hands on something like that, that might be then one practical application of the alien technology.
15: Well, is it that practical, though?
7: Well,
15: you
7: that's a good question.
15: Something like that and could turn it on, sit in a chair, and
16: there's really, I don't see any way of going back, but theoretically there should be.
7: I did ask John this, and let me try it on you. He couldn't answer it, said I ought to ask you. If you could, first of all, could a biological entity pass through a black hole without being disrupted or something? And if so, what would be on the other side, Bob?
16: I don't know, and I don't believe anyone does know. There just isn't enough information about black holes to come up with that answer. As a guess, you know, you look at it from a physical standpoint, the gravitational tidal forces entering the black hole should absolutely obliterate anything that even comes near it. But, you know, stranger things have happened, and maybe not. So really, who knows?
7: How much technology are you missing, aside from the gravity amplifier, the ability to make a time machine, or in fact something that would cause you to travel through time? Are we missing a lot of other technology, or given the gravity amp, could you go from there?
16: Well, you really don't even have to do that. Another way is, you know, just accelerating close to the speed of light slows time also. That doesn't take any technology, so it's probably not the safest thing to do.
7: What would theoretically occur to somebody who either came to... Is it possible, Bob, to exceed the speed of light in the physical universe without bending, warping space to do it?
16: No, it's not.
7: No, it's not. As you got near the speed of light, what would occur in all likelihood to a biological entity?
16: All kinds of things. First of all, because of several things that occur, one of them being is mass increase. As you approach the speed of light, you begin to increase in mass, and therefore it requires more energy to propel you further, or faster, rather. You kind of get stuck in a little loop there.
7: So then great distances really are never going to be traveled that way.
16: No, they can't be. That just isn't practical. On top of that, you can go on for a long time about that. It's not practical. It really isn't.
7: Okay. I guess you left the project with the discs at one point. You do our audience a great favor by describing in as much detail as you're able to what it is you saw and worked on, Bob.
16: I worked on one particular craft, that I called the sport model because of its very sleek appearance. Specifically, like I mentioned before, there was a small reactor that was removed from the craft, and we essentially back engineered it. What we needed to do was find out not only how it worked, but also very important to the project was to see if this technology could be duplicated. One of the main problems in any kind of aircraft is power. And with a tremendous amount of power, you can basically do anything. And here's a reactor that operates, you know, many times more efficiently than a fission reactor, or more efficiently than a fusion reactor, which we haven't even developed yet. Ever could, and it supplies a tremendous amount of power, and this is essentially where we decided to start from, was to work from here and then go on. But in all the time that they had this, and the time that I spent there, the short time that I spent there, really, there's just not a lot you can do. We just don't have the materials to duplicate it.
7: Any ideas what this craft was made of, what kind of metal or substance it was?
16: I say it's metal just because I felt it. It felt cold. It had the appearance of metal. The grain structure appeared to be metal, but I don't know. I'm sure John has mentioned, the information is very compartmentalized. And
7: could you describe the interior of the craft? Were you inside?
16: The interior was very bare. There had been some equipment removed from it. There was a reactor. There were two seats. There were two consoles left, one large console. I call them a console. There was nothing on top. One of them was removed. I believe they're part of the gravity amplifiers that are connected directly underneath. they're in a triad formation.
7: These are going to be some silly questions, Bob, but were there windows? I mean, by what manner could you see or understand any of the technology that was in front of you, normal buttons, switches, gauges, or...
16: Really wasn't anything like that, buttons and switches. It really wasn't even wiring. I know that sounds really bizarre, but it really isn't that strange. A lot of the equipment, it almost appeared to be something similar to a Tesla coil. The way so every time I hit on a topic, I have to regress and
7: sure, I understand
16: what I'm talking about. But it almost seemed like every piece of equipment was tuned to whatever it was supposed to be receiving signals from, and

0: when you went in the room, I mean, I can only imagine they would lead you in, these guys with their little badges and so forth, and they would lead you into the area you were going to be working on these things, and you must have looked at them and said, you've got to be kidding.
1: Well, I only got to physically view the craft twice. Once was when I went inside to see the placement of the parts that I was to be concentrating on. The other one was in a short flight test.
0: A flight test.
1: I wasn't inside. I saw it from inside the hangar.
0: And what did you see?
1: Just lifted off the ground, almost silently. It had a slight hissing sound to it. And drifted. It was quite amazing. I mean, I speak of it nonchalantly right now, but it's, you know, there again, this was several years ago.
0: Wow. You know, again, back for a second to magnetism, large magnetic fields have indeed done strange things. Do you recall anything of the story of the Philadelphia experiment?
1: I've heard a lot about it.
0: And I want to run things. This is an unusual opportunity, Bob, so I want to run something by you. I had a friend, somebody I regarded as truly honest and extremely credible, and he told me about an experiment that he saw, participated in Arizona, in which a very extremely large electromagnetic field was created. And he claims that he saw something disappear. I mean, flat, completely, poof, disappear when exposed to this field. Is such a thing possible?
1: Well, that's kind of a loaded question. Is it possible for something to disappear when exposed to a large electromagnetic field? Yes. Do I think that happened during the Philadelphia experiment? No. Do I think that mankind right now is capable of doing that? No, there isn't sufficient power generated in the entire output of the planet at this time to create a field of that distortion.
0: Wow. Would the power plants inside these disks be capable of that kind of generation?
1: Yes.
0: Yes. What was the fuel of these craft, Bob? There's some sort of fuel, energy burned, expended, used, right?
1: Yeah, the fuel was, well, let me digress for a moment here, that there are three types of nuclear reactions. One's the fission reaction, which everyone's familiar with. It's essentially how atomic bombs work. It's a splitting of atoms and causing a chain reaction. It releases X amount of energy. Another more efficient reaction is a fusion reaction, which releases a little more energy. Both of these, for instance, when put in bombs, whether they're thermonuclear, the hydrogen bomb, or the fission bomb, an atomic bomb, they use about 0.9% of that fuel gets converted into the actual explosive energy. Now, if you really think about that, when you're dealing with a plutonium bomb, for instance, you're dealing with, somewhere on the order of about 8 pounds of plutonium, which is about the size, it's a little bigger than a golf ball. Now, 0.8% of that makes that giant explosion that you see. All the other material is wasted. That's how efficient that explosion is.
0: Mm-hmm.
1: Now, an annihilation reaction, which is a conversion, the direct conversion of matter to energy, is 100% efficient all the time. And you can see if that were put into a bomb. I made a tape explaining this, so I didn't have to.
0: So you didn't have to explain it all the time to people like me.
1: Right.
0: I didn't
1: get stuck on the radio.
0: All right, as long as we're in the categories of fusion, I want to ask one more question in that category, and it has to do with cold fusion. A number of people, even some very recent claims of the creation of cold fusion. Is it going to be possible, Bob, do you think, eventually to have a cold fusion process?
1: Absolutely not.
0: No?
1: Absolutely not. I'll make a bet on it right now. Absolutely not.
0: So what was it that these
1: scientists... About a power source.
0: What was it that these scientists came up with that caused the bubbling and the heating and the apparent creation of energy? Any idea what it was?
1: I'm sticking with Los Alamos' explanation, which is essentially an electrochemical...

0: action that took place. Did fusion occur? No. There was far, far too many experiments done that supposedly duplicate experiments, and I mean, these yielded no results at all. And the physics behind it don't make any sense either.
1: All right, the again, going back to the disks, the fuel they use apparently is element something or another that goes beyond our table of elements. Is that correct?
0: Yeah, it's element 115. It's not absolutely definite, but that's what it appears to be.
1: Element 115.
0: 114. Chances are it's 115. And interestingly enough, it's a stable element, and those familiar with the way the periodic table works, the way elements go, as they get higher and higher on the periodic chart, they become less and less stable and begin to decay. But this is a stable element. And again, this isn't something that's a total surprise. I mean, we've known all the way since the 50s and, well, probably the 60s, that somewhere there's a magic combination of protons and neutrons that, again, somewhere in the higher elements will make a stable element. And apparently that does happen up at that level.
1: Have you had your hands on any 115, Bob?
0: I have had my hands very close to it.
1: Is there any 115 that exists outside of S4 now? You don't have to answer all of these, Bob.
0: Who knows?
1: That's a good answer. Let me, since I've got the two of you on the line, what would you say is your greatest area of agreement, the two of you?
0: That we live in Las Vegas.
1: Well, that makes the next one then very easy.
2: Are you going to say that I'm nuts?
0: No, no, I'm just kidding around. John has a lot. I essentially have cut off whatever I haven't had contact with. So there can be talks of reptilian-like aliens or abductions and things like that. And I know there's lots of evidence that people were abducted, and I did see the thing on Fox the other day with a guy that got burns on him, and that's all interesting, but
1: right.
0: It's something strange that happens to you once you've been actually involved with something. You kind of put blinders on to the rest of the world, and now you only want to deal with something that you physically had hands-on experience with.
1: Oh, very much like what I said earlier, and you've had hands-on one of these discs. Have you ever seen...
0: Now I'm kind of taking the attitude some people take towards me, but I'm not doing it on purpose. If I actually get abducted, then I'll start believing that. And that's... That's just the way I think.
1: Well, yeah, but Bob, why, having had your hands on a disc, are you not easily able to make the leap to the grays or the blacks or any of the other 80 supposed varieties of aliens in terms of accepting their existence?
0: Well, I'm sure there are other civilizations all over the place. I don't know. I haven't seen evidence of other civilizations, I guess.
1: Are you absolutely convinced that those disks and that technology did not come from or originate here on Earth?
0: Oh, beyond a shadow of a doubt.
1: Well, unless they were robots, somebody brought them here then.
0: Oh, certainly. Some form of other creature had to have brought them here. There's no doubt about that. I just don't know if there are 100 different civilizations visiting Earth. I don't know if 100 other civilizations could find it. it's possible. I just shy away from that.
1: All right, this sounds then like an area of disagreement between the two of you.
0: I really can't take a stance on it because I don't know. This is just a personal feeling.
1: You sort of are cautious, though, in commenting in that area.
0: Sure.
1: What would you two say is the biggest disagreement you have regarding all of this? Would that be it, or is there some other area?
0: I don't know. You'd have to ask John.
1: How about it, John?
2: I don't think we have... I can't think of a real disagreement.
1: So no real disagreements. All right, gentlemen, I'm going to do my best to hold on to you for a while here if I can, Bob, and maybe even take a few calls. You up for that kind of thing? Are you up, or are you ready to go to sleep?
0: Sleep is kind of on my priority list here.
1: Is it? Can you give me a few more minutes?
0: Sure.
1: All right, very good. Then both of you stand by. What a distinct pleasure, Bob Lazar and John Lear, both here, both together again. I guess they are frequently. And we'll get them back on the air together here in a moment. Southwest, I'm Art Bell, and Bob Lazar and John Lear are both with me at the moment. Back to them we go. Gentlemen, you're on the air once again.
2: Thank you, Art.
1: Good morning. Bob, while we've still got you... you know, after you've gone through all this, this disaster that's been what? How long has this been going on now, Bob? For a couple of years now?
0: Yeah.
1: Is there anything you want to say to everybody about having gone through all this? I mean, would you do it again? Would you go public again? Or would you say, boy, I'd no more open my mouth than the man in the moon?
0: I don't know. It's a tough call. It's something that has to be decided on, you know, as things are happening. But if the, given the same set of circumstances, I probably would have done the same thing, perhaps a little different. Given the same set of circumstances, I probably would have done the same thing, perhaps a little different.
1: A lot of magazines are writing a lot of things about both of you. Do you find they generally get it right, or is it exaggerated baloney that most of them print?
0: Well, most of the people don't have access to the information, and I'm part of the problem. I don't do interviews, I don't do talk shows, I don't do any, I don't go on give lectures, I just don't do anything. And I'm constantly being hounded for information.
1: So without the information, they tend to make some of it up, probably.
0: Well, some of the information has come out, especially in George Knapp's special. I you know, that's where I essentially spilled my guts, said everything that happened to me, and kind of wanted to really leave it at that. The technical information I made a tape about for the people that really wanted to know the nitty-gritty, and left it at that, and that was it. And, you know, people would look through those two things, you know, everything essentially that I experienced and happened was contained within those two things. But, you know, inevitably things get screwed up, and a lot of hearsay, and there's an awful 99.9% of the UFO community is crazy. These people are just absolutely out of their minds, and I really want to have nothing to do with them. And they're tied in with, I mean, all kinds of strange factions of groups, and it's really impossible to weed out any real information coming from most of these sources, these magazines, and even the larger groups. So I really have to stay away from it. And that gets people upset and thinks I'm trying to, you know, hide things from them, and I'm called government agents and stuff like that. And it's, you know, the list is never ending.
1: 99 9/10% of thoughts?
0: Perhaps more.
1: With your continued association then with John Lear, I take it you view him in one of the top or very small percentage points of those who may be on to something.
0: No, I don't. I don't really associate. John Lear does his own thing, and I don't.
1: John, comments?
2: Well, we have some of my ideas are put out because I'm not a scientist. Bob is a scientist. He dealt with things that he saw with, worked with, were proven to him. To me, it's, you know, all I'm dealing with is speculation.
1: Well, to the casual,
2: I've heard, and that's what I'll deal with.
1: Well, exactly. But to the casual observer, somebody like me, everything you've told me, John, about how they travel, means of propulsion, the kind of creatures they are, all the rest of this sort of thing, is underwritten or strengthened by what Bob Lazar says. I mean, don't you realize that, Bob? You're saying, I saw the discs. Yes, they exist.
0: Well, yeah, the information, like I said, the only information I know are the technical aspects of the craft. And that information, John has, we've talked about that, and he understands it, and the information that he relays like that is absolutely correct, and I'll verify that. I actually got to work with that stuff. I don't know, you know, aliens didn't take me to their planet. I don't have proof where they came from. I don't know how any deal was cut. I don't know about objections. I don't know about all that other stuff.
1: Listen to me. We've got to stop here. I've got a newscast I've got to do. Please, stay around just a little while longer, will you, Bob?
0: Sure.
1: All right. Stay right there.
3: 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The wildcard direct lines are area code 702-385-7214, 385-7214. And finally, if you've never called the show before, try the first-time caller line at 702-385-7213. We invite you to participate on the Talk of the West, KGON, and the CBC Network. 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

0: Las Vegas and the Great American Southwest to the nation. This is Coast to Coast AM, and I'm Art Bell. My guest this morning, John Lear. Now along with him, Bob Lazar, physicist, man who actually put his hands on an alien spacecraft, worked on the propulsion system. And we'll be back to it in just a moment. And Bob Lazar, you're both back on the air again. Well, this is all flooring me a bit, but it's fun.
1: I'd like to say it's really a privilege to be on with Bob. He is my friend, but he just never goes on any of these interviews, and it's really nice to have him on for once. He doesn't back me up on everything, but he does back me up on the stuff that he saw.
0: Well, let's try a question on you here. That's a very nice compliment for Bob. If Bob Lazar did get the equipment or the technology and ever did build a time machine, would you sit in it while he pulled the switch?
1: Sure.
0: You would? I think he would, Bob.
2: You know, it's strange. I get a lot of letters from people, and there have been quite a few people that really think that I have a time machine. And I would really like to know how this got started. I mean, there are people with honest requests wanting to know how much that I would charge them. They need to go back to the 50s to rescue their brother from being killed or something like that. And, I really have to make it clear. I really don't have a time machine, and I don't possess the technology to make one either.
0: Right.
2: Well, please don't write to me asking that.
0: Well, there is this, though, Bob. If you had built a time machine using some of that technology, would you be likely to admit it? That may give you some clue as to why people think that you may have it, even though you say you don't.
2: Yeah, well,
0: I'd like to just...
2: You're all taken, I guess.
0: I would like to take just a couple of calls just for the fun of it, and let's see if anybody has any questions.
1: Listen, Art, before we do, can I just tell the people try to get a hold of this tape that Bob put out, because he won't advertise himself, but
0: no,
1: I think it's important. But if you do want to know about this technology and what Bob saw up at the test site, he does have a videotape available, and you can write to try.corporation, that's TRIDOT, TriDot Corporation, 1324 Southeastern, and that's in Las Vegas, and it's Las Vegas 89104, and the price is $29.95 plus $3 shipping and handling. And if you want to know about this stuff, you just can't make a better investment. I know Bob doesn't advertise this very much, but I think it's really important.
0: Yeah, there's going to be another one too, isn't there, Bob?
2: It's kind of in the works, but that tape was a lot of people that viewed the first tape. It's a technical tape, but it's made for the layman to understand all the technology and how it works. And there's just been a request for a tape that goes heavy into the physics. A lot of technical people, scientists and that sort of thing, want all the specifics exactly, formulas and things along those lines, and that's what the second tape will probably cover. I'm not really sure about that yet. Nothing's been done with it. And
0: what kind of technology would that give away?
2: Well, really, we're just talking about the how specifically the amplifiers work. Things along those lines.
0: With the knowledge, Bob, of roughly how they work, would it be possible for somebody on this Earth to eventually, do you feel, build or duplicate that technology and build something that would do what that PowerPoint does?
2: Well, it's just a matter of having access to certain material. With some super heavy elements, such as element 115, with the proper materials, we could absolutely build it. The technology is not millions of years ahead of us. You're looking at technology that's maybe hundreds and hundreds of years ahead of us. It's not that phenomenal. It really isn't. A lot of people, you're looking at technology that's maybe hundreds and hundreds of years ahead of us. It's not that phenomenal.
3: it really isn't. A lot of people, you know, talk about it being even billions of years, and it really isn't. This technology is not that far-fetched once you get your hands around it. So it is quite feasible that we could eventually duplicate these systems, but not with materials that we have readily available right now.
1: Mm-hmm.
3: There'd have to be another source for these materials.
1: I asked this of John earlier, and it's another one you can quite answer, that came up with a good answer nonetheless. I heard an astrologer who said that the sun, over the last 2 months, Bob, has lost roughly 0.1% of its output. Now, while I guess the output of the sun, which is a nuclear dynamo, it does vacillate a little bit, this seemed to that person somewhat worrisome. Any comments on that?
3: I wouldn't be really concerned. I mean, the sun has a tremendous hydrogen supply, which is being, the fusion reaction is being converted to helium, and you don't really have to be concerned about anything running out for probably about 5 billion years, and then at that point, there'll be some pretty dramatic changes.
1: There's no real problem that could develop in it causing enough of a drop to affect us ecologically.
3: As a matter of fact, when the sun begins to run out of fuel, it's going to swell. So it's not going to burn out like a candle.
1: All right. Involved just a couple calls here. We are a talk show. Wild Card Line Trivia on the Coast to Coast AM with Art Bell, John Lee, and Bob Lazar.
4: I'm going to do good.
1: Where are you calling from, sir?
4: Las Vegas.
1: Las Vegas. All right.
4: All right. What I wanted to ask about the saucers and the alien technology was they must operate off of some type of communication frequencies. Is it any way possible to put together some sort of a transmitter so that one could start putting out a signal to them?
1: All right, that's a good question. Bob, any insights into whatever communications capabilities they have?
3: Well, what bothers me with the communication, and of course there must be some in the craft, is that because of the gravitational field, everything is going to be distorted around the craft, whether it's radio waves, whether it's light waves. And in fact, someone had asked earlier how craft seemingly disappears or underneath it. Well, this again is characteristic of the gravity amplifier, that it actually pulls light around it. For instance, I even mentioned in my tape that there are stars that are behind the sun, where the sun actually blocks our view, and we can see those stars. The reason why is the sun has a tremendous amount of gravity, pulls the light from the star up and around the sun so we can see it. In these disks, when they're operating, if they're in something called an Omicron configuration, if you're standing underneath the disk, you can't see it. You can only see the sky above it by the way light is bent around the craft. Now, the way I understand this to envelop the craft, I can't see how radio waves can get into the craft. And that's something that's puzzled me for a while. So there must be some other form of communication.
1: Would the gravity amplifiers themselves possibly provide the key to the kind of communication they use? In other words, something propelled or moved through time or space or both with the same technology. In other words, each new technology, lasers, for example, can be modulated, and you can use light to pass voice. And so I wonder if their technology might have in it a key to their communications.
3: It's quite possible. There is something called, along the lines of a gravity phone.
1: Yeah.
3: Something that John and I have spoke about in depth. That it essentially is a gravity amplifier with a modulated output, and it is received. Again, you know, this is just an educated guess, but it's certainly possible. But as far as it being a frequency you can tune in or transmit, I haven't seen anything along those lines that the craft would receive.
1: So then the communications might be as good as advanced or different, would be a better way to put it, than anything we're familiar with traditional RF frequencies.
3: Probably, because they're traveling such tremendous distances, the craft would get there years before their transmission did. so they can't use regular radio transmission. They have to use something that actually bends.
5: One of the things that any insight into that at all might give one the ability eventually then to communicate, if not travel to these creatures, that communicate with the point of origin.
3: Right, I agree.
5: Mm-hmm. Wild card line 2, you're on the Coast to Coast AM with the group. Hello, are you there?
6: Yeah.
5: Yes, sir. Turn the radio off, number one.
6: Okay. I've been trying to get through you for a long time.
5: Where are you coming from?
6: Calling in from Las Vegas.
5: All right. Go ahead.
6: The first question is, this is directed to John Mayer. Do the aliens have philosophy about their own career or creation? Number two, the supercar that is to be built in Texas, is that going to give any clue to technological advances?
5: All right, well, there's a question for each one of us.
7: What are they really do philosophy? And I'd like to hear Bob answer on the supercar. I've heard many people say, oh, they're building that to make 115, and I never asked Bob about it.
5: Element 115. Bob, what can you tell us about the supercollider?
8: Well, to be honest with you, I don't know a whole lot about the supercollider. I do know the basic plan and, what they're attempting to do. Is it going to be used to make 115? No. If you're going to assemble an incredibly heavy element like that, other elements that were synthesized up to 109, and that hasn't been really documented, but these have been put in accelerators for an incredibly long time at a tremendous cost of electrical power. And, we essentially have a yield of one or two atoms of the substance. If you're talking about something much higher than that, like an element 115, it's just inconceivable. You'd have to have this tremendous thing running at full power for decades to wind up with several atoms of a substance, if it can be done. And that's why I've always contended that element 115 has got to, it must have been naturally created.
5: I'm right on top of another break, and gee whiz, there's just not enough time to say goodbye, so I get to have to sort of stand by, both of you. That was the tricks of the trade. You're listening to the CBC VR Network, right back. Area 51. And Bob Lazar and John Mayer. You're my guest. We're going back now to the cones, and you're both back on the air again.
7: Yeah, I don't know how you did it. It's an honor for me to come on and see the program with Bob. I know that both couldn't do an interview with him. I don't know how you did it.
5: It really is. It is indeed an honor to have you here, Bob.
7: Thank you.
5: If I might, let's expose you both to some more people. Wildcard Line 3, you're on here, Coast to Coast AM with the group. Good morning.
9: Oh, yes. Yeah, I'm really honored. This is my second time. I called earlier on the first-time caller line. You couldn't remember my third question, which had to do with Atlantis.
5: Oh, thank you. Yes, thank you. And thank you for the call back. John, that's right.
7: Atlantis, yes, sir. They probably, based in fact on a lot of mythology. The one thing that I can't find the information on is, where did the myth of the dragon come from? Was there really something? I mean, usually there's a basis in fact of most mythology. Something happened to make that, but I've always wondered where the dragon came from.
5: All right, well, at least you addressed it. Thank you. Good morning. You're on the air, Coast to Coast AM with the group here.
10: Hi, Arizona. Where
5: are you coming from?
10: Arizona,
5: all right.
10: Yeah, I wanted to know before I was picking up off a kid on,
11: so you're about ready to go out.
10: But I want to know where I can get the tapes from.
11: A copy of them.
5: All right. I'm sure that'll please them. John, why don't you go ahead and give out the address for the
7: Tri-Dot Corporation, TRIDOT Corporation, and it's 1324, that's 1324 Southeastern. And it's Las Vegas, Nevada. 89104. 89104, and it's $29.95 plus $3 shipping and handling. And you'll really enjoy it.
5: All right. Bob, a question for you. Has anybody who's read these stories or any of the publications or any official government agency subjected you to any sort of truth-telling trauma, injections, machines hooked up to you, anything to try and verify what you said?
12: Well, when I first mentioned it to the television network up here, I voluntarily took my detector test, but I never took any truth serum, and no one else has come after me or forced me to do anything.
5: I'm a local news anchor. I'm Sean Lake. I guess went along with you and went along with you, looked at and investigated. What was his personal determination after he finished looking into this and did his show? Do you know?
12: George Knapp, you mean?
5: That's right.
7: I'm not good for that question. He himself took a term believer, but he never discredited himself on a news show by when one of the girls said, well, George, what do you think? And instead of the staff engineer's answer, I said, well, I think this deserves more investigation. He said, I believe it. And he was called to task by his boss for saying that. So,
5: did he see anything that we didn't see?
12: May have had access to some information. But now, George wasn't that ardent of a believer in the beginning, as I wasn't either before I got involved with the project. But George did go to great lengths, traveling with me to Los Alamos and, going all over the place, tracing down leads, and things added up quickly to someone put in that much effort. And he essentially put everything together and,
5: Yes, I have that show on tape. It was really something. All right, just one more very quick interruption, gentlemen. I'll be right back to you. Stay right there. My guests are John Lear and Bob Lazar. And if you've been with us, and you well understand the nature of the discussion. If not, then stay tuned.
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5: Back. Is there anything, Bob, that since you don't make public appearances and you don't go on talk shows, is there anything that you've been wanting to say to the public and haven't had a chance to for a while now?
12: No, nothing that comes to mind for the moment.
5: All right, let's take a couple of more calls. Good morning, Wildcard Line 3, you're on the Coast to Coast AM with the group here.
14: Yeah, I'd like to bring my question to John Lear. What any of this has to do with the English hoop fields where they make those designs, and which aliens changed with those 64 different modifications? Was it the Greys?
5: Sorry, thank you, sir. The crops are
7: first. Obviously, it has something to do with the crop trickles, but I don't know what. And again, I don't interest myself much with that phenomenon. It's pretty weird, and I read the magazines and stuff and look at it, but I don't know anything about it.
5: Well, I'm interested in directing a little of that to Bob. Bob, since you're a physicist, these damn crop circles, they really are all over the world. They're in Australia. They're in too many places for two guys and a board and a chain, you know? What could they be?
12: I don't know. Certainly, it can be, it's possible of, I'm sure there are other explanations. It could certainly be the footprint of one of the crafts. The crafts can certainly be at altitude and compress a wheat field down like that. That's not a problem. As far as what else it could possibly be, some other prosaic explanation, I really don't know.
5: And John, I think there was more of a question for you.
7: Yeah. You said what group was it that did the genetic alterations? I'd like Bob to answer that because he's the one that read the document, and I just quote from what he said.
12: That was supposedly what people call the Greys, the Greys from Zeta Reticuli.
5: Okay. Let's just keep moving here. Good morning. You're on the Coast to Coast AM with Art Bell, John Lear, and Bob Lazar.
15: Yes, this question is for Bob Nazar. I was reading an article in the Los Angeles Times from November, and it was regarding a experiment going on approximately 2 miles inside Mount Andriyeki in southern Russia with Vladimir Garvin regarding the neutrino. Are you familiar with that at all?
16: I'm familiar with the neutrino, but not the experiment they're conducting.
15: Oh, really? Well, I suggest that you get that article. It's in the Los Angeles Times, and it's very enlightening. I was curious if you were able to make any connection between the neutrino and the Gilliam experiment, what being done by, it was called SAGE, S-A-G-E.
16: What specifically were the Russians doing?
15: Well, it's a combination Soviet and U.S. experiment. I was hoping you could answer the question, but I think they're looking for subatomic matter.
16: All right. Like quarks and things of that sort?
15: Yes.
5: All right, thank you. Is that the purpose of, one of the purposes of the accelerator in Texas for building?
16: Well, that's certainly one of them. It's kind of a useful tool. There are a lot of things you can do with an accelerator on the subatomic level, but certainly one of them is the building blocks. What actually compromises protons and neutrons, and looking at the different flavors, as they say, of quarks and other subatomic particles that only exist in areas of extreme energy and only come into an only were in existence at the very creation of the universe. So in exploring the subatomic world, you're kind of looking back in time.
5: Bob, again, I'm not not a physicist, but I heard also from this astronomer, perhaps a question directed at him earlier, that we are from time to time able to detect neutrinos from the sun here on Earth. Is that correct?
16: Well, first of all, our neutrino, the detectors aren't really worth very much. Neutrinos are not only produced by the sun, but where we can detect them. Neutrinos will go clear through the Earth. In fact, it's theorized that a light year of lead, I mean, it's like somewhere on the order of 6 trillion miles of lead, would not stop a neutrino. That's why I was interested to see what experiments the Russians were doing with neutrinos, since it would be very hard to interact them with any matter.
5: Well, the further comment was they were worried that they have not been detecting as many neutrinos as they once did, and this was some sort of source of worry.
16: Well, neutrinos really don't do any. I would find it difficult for it to be a source of... What happens when you collide with a black hole? That's the only problem. As far as the antimatter explanation, I think they've almost ruled that out, because there would be some residual byproducts of that reaction that could probably still be detected today. But there again, it's an after the fact. It was a long time ago. I think it was... in 1918, maybe 1930, boy, that it just slips my mind.
5: That's fascinating. Line 3 in Las Vegas, you're on the air, coast to coast with the group here. Good morning, Las Vegas, line 3. I guess not, gentlemen. Las Vegas, line 1, you're on the air.
17: My question is directed to Mr. Lear, and it has to do with the way the aliens communicate. I had an experience many years ago where I received a message. It was a wordless knowing. You had Roy Masters as a guest, and I've heard him speak of that. The only way I can describe it is a wordless knowing.
5: A wordless knowing might be described as intuition.
17: Well, I always thought it was a message from either the Creator or the Savior or a guardian angel. Just listening to this program tonight, I think possibly it could be an alien, because they communicate telepathically. And that's, I think, what this was. And by the way, it was a kind and helpful knowledge. I was following it.
5: Line 2, you're on the coast-to-coast AM with the group.
18: Hello, Art, California.
19: Yes.
18: Good morning, Mr. Lear and Dr. Lazar.
19: How are you doing?
18: Hi.
19: I'm a doctor, by the way.
18: Well, degrees to me mean doctors unless you have a temperature.
19: I see.
18: My first question is for Mr. Lear. I'd like the, where I could get a information on that hands-off law regarding intact UFOs, fragments, and the occupants.
19: Well, I'm glad you asked that because I just pulled that out. Thinking that somebody would call, and it is 14 CFR 1211 of the Code of Federal Regulations.
18: Okay.
19: And what it says is, anyone who sees and approaches a UFO and is able to touch the object may be liable for a $5,000 fine and or a year in prison if he or she does not submit to detention.
18: Wait a minute. Have you been fined, Bob?
19: No, I've never heard of this before. What are you reading this from, John? From the Code of Federal Regulations, 14 CFR 1211. It has to do with touching UFOs.
18: And it says what if you have touched the UFO?
19: Yeah. Anybody who sees or approaches a UFO or touches the object may be liable for a $5,000 fine and or a year in prison if he or she does not submit to detention.
18: See, Bob, just
19: I submitted to detention.
18: I'm going to say just one more insult.
19: I have a couple of questions for Mr. Lazar.
18: Very quickly.
19: Do you think the recent advances in ceramic metal technology will be used in a Buffard ramjet project? And the last question is, are biometals being developed for use in data storage and retrieval as well as espionage?
18: All right, thank you. Can you handle that, Bob?
19: Well, as far as what biometals are being used for, I don't know. I know very little about them. What was the first question?
18: I couldn't possibly regurgitate that.
19: You should answer that one first because I gave the answer to that one.
18: Oh, you had that one. Hold on. All right,
19: think about it.
18: Listen, folks, Bob, I'm only going to request that I have you for about 7 more minutes, if I can have you that long. And then we'll do the last hour with John. Bob, it's been such an honor. Both of you stand by for a second.
19: That one.
18: And we'll do that, and we'll do this. Nighttime from Las Vegas. I'm Art Bell with John.

0: Dan from Las Vegas, unusually Bob Lazar and John Lear with us together this morning. And let's quickly go back to them because we don't have a whole lot of time here. Gentlemen, you're back on the air again, and I'll give you a final moment. I just want to get one more call in here, and I'll give you a final moment to get a plug in for where to get that tape. In a moment. Good morning. You're on the air Coast to Coast AM with what I now call the group. Where are you calling from, please?
1: Thank you, Lord. I'm calling from San Fe, New Mexico.
0: New Mexico, okay.
1: This is indeed an honor and a pleasure. I had the opportunity to catch John and Bob in August when they were on the air. And listening to that show gave me shivers for a couple reasons. In 1989, I had an experience in the mountains of New Mexico, which after viewing some objects in the sky, I started to write down some things in the following days. One of the things that I drew was something like a sphere with almost an ethereal ring around it or a field around it, and wrote down it had an aspect of folding and bending space. I wrote down seven other aspects, and then when I listened to your show in August, and Bob Lazar, I ordered your tape immediately after that, and it put shivers and chills through me.
0: All right, this is the first time Bob's ever been on the air with me, that I'm aware of anyway. But indeed, John was here and talked about Bob.
1: Well, there was another gentleman with John that
0: yes, that's right.
1: With the imaging program.
0: That's right, with NASA, I believe.
1: Yeah, and anyway, one of the aspects that I wanted to ask Bob Lazar about, if he had any opportunity to read or view any documents about the energy, one of the things that
0: we've got to hurry here, sir.
1: Okay. There's like a telepathic communication with the aliens that seems to come through the DNA strand that goes from one ring to the other. This is an image that came through, and I was just wondering if Bob had any information on that.
0: All right. How about it, Bob?
2: No, nothing pertaining to any form of communication or imaging coming through the DNA strand. Nothing along those lines.
0: Very good. Actually, we can squeeze one more in. Good morning. You're on the air Coast to Coast AM with Art Bell, John Lear, and Bob Lazar. Where are you calling from, please?
3: Scottsdale.
0: Scottsdale, Arizona. Go ahead.
3: Hi. I believe, if I understand the idea, it is that the souls on Earth are kind of imprisoned on Earth, and when the bodies die, we go somewhere, the aliens keep us somewhere, and then we come back to the bodies. Is that right, you guys?
4: Roughly, yeah.
3: Okay, well, my question is what do you guys think about the idea if someone could leave a planet, you know, on, say, a spaceship or something, and they died, then what would happen to their soul? I mean, would they be free in the sense of the prison that apparently, you know?
0: All right, we're out there over there. Anybody want to tackle that?
4: Of course.
0: Good question. No comment. And good question. All right. We're so out of time. One, I want to say it has been an honor, Bob Lazar, to have you here this morning.
2: Thank you.
0: And I know you've got to get to bed. And so, quickly, John, give out the address.
4: Okay, it's for the tape, Bob's tape.
0: Yes.
4: TriDot Corporation, that's TriDot Corporation, 1324, 1324 Southeastern. And that's Las Vegas, 89104. And it's $29.95 plus $3 shipping and handling.
0: All right. So, Bob Lazar, I've got to say to you, what a pleasure it has been. Thank you. And will you join us again sometime?
2: Yeah, sometime.
0: All right. I know it doesn't happen frequently, but it has been an honor this morning. So thank you, Bob.
2: Thank you.
4: Thanks, Bob.
0: And that was really nice, John. I'm going to try and talk you, John, into staying with us for yet one more hour.
4: Yeah.
0: You can do that good. I'm sure that some people are pretty hot to talk to you after all this. So stay right where you are. In fact, everybody, stay where you are. There is yet one more hour to go. 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

the high desert, Great American Southwest, Las Vegas, studios of KPWN Radio. Flagship station, I'm Art Bell. This has been all you've asked for and more. Bob Lazar has been with us for the last 2 hours. John Lee is still with us now, and we'll get back to him in just a moment. Let me just take a moment out to remind you the watchers are here. They're available. There are two of them. The Rossboro 95th March. Gold-plated. Beautiful leather watch band. Guaranteed for a year. Fourth movement. Image of Rossboro and 96 on the front. What a watch for. We're the only ones that have it. Also, the Art Bell watch, I guarantee we're the only ones that have that. You want either one of them, they're $24.95 individually. And I am, again, flattered so many of you ordered them.

0: high desert, great American Southwest, Las Vegas, the studios of KEWN Radio. Flagship station, I'm Art Bell. This has been all you've asked for and more. Bob Lazar has been with us for the last 2 hours. John Lee is still with us now, and we'll get back to him in just a moment. Let me just take a moment out to remind you the watches are here. They're available. There are two of them. The Rossboro 96 watch, gold-plated, beautiful leather watch band. Guaranteed for a year, fourth movement. Image of Rossboro and 96 on the front that a lot of good for. We're the only ones that have it. Also, the Art Bell watch, I guarantee we're the only ones that have that. You want either one of them, they're $24.95 individually. And I am, again, flattered so many of you have ordered these. It's remarkable. $24.95 each while they're here. $4 shipping and handling. Or together, you get a free Art Bell t-shirt when you order. 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And now back for another hour in what has been an incredible show with John Lear. And Johnny, there?
1: Right here.
0: Boy, this has been something, hasn't it?
1: That sure has. I really enjoyed having Bob on. And the only thing that really irritates me about Bob is he's so gracious. People can ask him the dumbest questions, and he never gets irritated. He just goes from back to ground zero and patiently explains, you know, where they're wrong. And
0: it's the mark of a good teacher.
1: I have a very short temper with people who ask dumb questions, and Bob is always really, really gracious.
0: Yes, he is, and it was rare to get an interview with him, as you have suggested. He just doesn't do them. All right, back to the phone. For John Lear, good morning on the first-time caller line. You're on the air coast-to-coast AM with Art Bell. Hello.
2: Hi.
0: Hi.
2: I'm just calling to comment on the Lazar tape. I had heard about it in August when John Lear was on your program, and it's very informative. It really answered a lot of questions for me, and I just wanted to thank Bob for making it.
0: All right. Well, he's now gone, but I'm sure he's hearing you.
2: Okay, great.
0: All right.
2: Uh-huh.
0: Thank you, and thank you for calling. Good morning. Wildcard Line 3, you're on the air coast-to-coast AM with Art Bell and John Lear. Hello.
1: Hello. I'd like to talk to your guest here about Uranus and Neptune. When they crossed their path, the Berlin Wall came down. And now it crosses its path February the 3rd, 1993, three different times. And an astrologer told me that a cataclysmic event may take place. I would invite you to check your astrological signs and check this out.
0: All right. Thank you. And, John, what about astrology? It's worthy of comment, I suppose.
1: I have a friend who is a very knowledgeable scientist that works for a major corporation who really believes that there is something to astrology. And he has a book that he's trying to publish now, which says why he believes that. And who knows? Maybe there is.
0: Maybe there is something to it. And one other question, John, keying on what he said, regarding the possibility of a cataclysmic event in our near or foreseeable future, any reason to believe that something is coming?
1: I've already proved myself a terrible prophet, so I'll just stick to research.
0: Morning on the first-time caller line. You're on the coast-to-coast AM with Art Bell and John Lear.
3: Good morning.
0: Good morning. Where are you calling from?
3: From Las Vegas.
0: All right.
3: Incredibly interesting show tonight. Thank you, and as well as Mr. Lear and Mr. Lazar. The question I had, and this might have, I hope somebody can answer it. There's a gentleman named Joseph Newman who lived somewhere in Mississippi about 15 years ago, who invented some sort of a machine that, and I'm not quite as scientifically oriented, but to the best of my knowledge, you could put in something like 1 volt on going in, and the machine would produce like 1.5 or 2 volts or 10 volts or whatever.
0: Hadn't he gone on Johnny Carson or something?
3: He was.
0: Uh-huh.
3: I was wondering if either Mr. Lazard would know anything about that and why it was never, you know, it seemed to be just quashed.
4: It's Lazard, and he's now gone. But, John, do you have any comments on that? In other words, more output than input?
3: I don't have any comments, but that's one of the things I like hanging around Bob, is he gets to the bottom and he tells you immediately whether it's BS or not.
4: All right. The person you wanted is now gone, sir.
3: Okay, but what I was given to understand is that, this was, physically impossible, but yet, it had been studied by a number of scientists, and nobody could quite disprove it as well as the gentleman going on.
4: I think most legitimate scientists would look at it very warily. You generally just don't get more out of an inert device than you do when you put it in.
3: Okay, well, thank you for the program.
4: I enjoy it. Thank you very much for the call. Good morning. And line one, you're on the air, Coast to Coast AM with Dr. John Lear. Good morning.
5: Good morning. Mr. Lear, I have two or three questions for you. You were talking about time travel a little while ago, and you mentioned it also on the last program that they actually had conducted a successful experiment.
3: With
5: On your last program, you indicated that
3: it may not have been anybody from this earth.
5: My question, though, is are you familiar with the Rainbow Project, the Montauk Project, and the Phoenix Project?
3: Just vaguely. Is that the stuff that I'll be with Tetsuna?
5: Exactly, yeah. The Philadelphia Experiment. Now, what I wanted to... I've been reading these books talking about that, and the things are just so fantastic in there that he traveled 40 years into the future from 1943 to 1983 and then back again to 43. And this is all a result of attempts to make a battleship destroyer, I guess it was, invisible, the USS Ulysses. And as a result, not only did it become invisible, but it went through time and space. And so I was wondering what your opinion on that is, if you have one at all, on its credibility.
4: All right, thank you.
3: I'm not inclined to believe it. I try to stick to kind of nuts and bolts and things I can see and stuff that Bob's told me, and I just don't. I know Al, and I haven't talked to him very much about that, but I just don't believe it.
4: All right. First time caller line, you're on the air, Coast to Coast AM with John Lear and Art Bell. Good morning.
6: Hi. I have two questions.
4: All right.
6: You mentioned something about when you die, your soul goes to heaven. And the aliens, no, I'm sorry, when you die, the aliens take your soul to another planet?
4: No, see, how did you hear all that? John, tell them what you know about souls and containers and such.
3: You know, it's just theory that supposedly the aliens refer to us as containers. Now, if by saying containers they mean that we contain the soul, then obviously there

0: there any speculation about there being like an alien culture that's non-violent with no state structure?
1: I don't know anything about that.
0: You haven't heard anybody talk about that?
1: Right, nor have I. Is that it, sir?
0: Yeah, thanks.
1: All right, thank you. John, you just have to wonder where some of this stuff comes from.
2: Yeah.
1: All right, let me see here. Wildcard Line 3, you're on here, coast to coast, and with Rob.

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1: Hey, First Sergeant. 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

0: Tonight on The Best of Art Bell, Chancellor Broadcasting presents Classic Art Bell. We reach deep into the archives to 1993 for an all-time favorite show. 3 hours of Art's fascinating and captivating interview with Al Bielek, who details his personal experience with the Philadelphia Experiment. The show is from deep, deep, deep in the archives, the Clint Montauk Experiment. And now, hour number one, featuring Art Bell and Al Bielek on the Philadelphia Experiment.
1: Without any more delay, let's go talk with Mr. Bielek in Phoenix. And good morning, Alfred Bielek.
2: Yes.
1: Welcome to the show.
2: Thank you very much.
1: I almost don't know where to start. I guess the best thing to do is first find out about you, whatever we can. What is your background, Alfred?
2: Well, my background is Al Bielek. I was an electronic engineer. That's from for 30 years, from 1950.

0: 1968 to 1988, but that had no bearing whatever on the Philadelphia experiment and the history of that. The history for the Philadelphia experiment involving not only the USS Eldridge, but some earlier ships in experimentation goes back a long ways. Actually, it goes back to 1931, when the first experimental considerations of the possibility of making an object invisible were engaged by Dr. Nikola Tesla, Dr. John Hutchinson of the University of Chicago, and a staff physicist by the name of Dr. Emil Curtinauer, all of whom were at that time at the University of Chicago. Tesla was a man who got around quite a bit, and unlike the stories which have been told about him being a recluse in his little room in the Hotel New York for the last 12 years of his life, that was anything but true. He was very busy, perhaps busier the last 12 years of his life than in the previous period. But these three people were involved in the consideration of how do you make an object invisible. And this was what we would today call a feasibility study, and this took place at the University of Chicago for about 3 years. And at that time, it was moved to the then rather brand new Institute of Advanced Study at Princeton, New Jersey. Mm-hmm. That time, it was a think tank, if you will, and it was perhaps the premier think tank of the world, because the initial staffing, which started in 1933, involved people like Dr. John von Neumann, Albert Einstein, a Dr. Alexander, and a Dr. Oswald Veblen. They were the four original staff members, and many other people came on board at various times after that. Tesla worked with them at the Institute, but he was never a staff member. He was one of the people who came and went, if you will. He was still maintaining a lot of other experimental work, a lot of other jobs he was doing. He was, in fact, a member of the team of RCA Corporation from the day of its inception in 1919 until he retired in 1939. In the last 4 years of his life, he was vice president and director of engineering worldwide for RCA Corporation. It's not a fact that is well known. In fact, it is rather well, shall we say, swept under the rug, because various interests don't want the public to know the position that Tesla actually held.
1: Al, a lot of the fictional accounts of invisibility, from The Invisible Man, which is a fairly recent movie, to The Philadelphia Experiment, and a number of others, all seem to deal with very high-energy electromagnetic fields.
0: That is correct. The original work involved electromagnetics, but it's actually electromagnetics going beyond the range of electromagnetics. And the work, when they transferred it to the Institute in 34, went onward. In 36, they had an experimental test, which is partly successful, but anything but fully successful. Gave them an idea of the fact that they were in the least going in the right direction. And by 1940, the Navy, in the meantime, had funded this project almost from the beginning with some research funds from the Office of Naval Engineering.
1: They were interested from a defense point of view, obviously.
0: That's correct. Yeah. That is the object. And Franklin Delano Roosevelt was very interested in this project from the beginning because Tesla was an old friend of his. And that friendship goes back to World War One in 1917, when Roosevelt, then Undersecretary of the Navy, invited Tesla to do some work, war work for the government, which Tesla readily agreed to do. Tesla was, among other things, a patriot. He didn't believe in this country very strongly, and he did a great deal of work for the government. And then when the war was over, he became part of the new organization of RCA. A great deal of history for Tesla, which I could go into, but is not germane, really, to the subject. In any case, they went onward with the research work, and by 1940, they had a fully successful test at the Brooklyn Navy Yard involving a small Navy ship, a tender. And there were two ships adjacent, one starboard, one port, which carried most of the heavy equipment, and the balance of the equipment, the special coils and the antenna, were installed on the ship, which was to be made invisible. And the important point of that test was, while it was completely successful, there were no personnel on board. It was completely deserted insofar as any people, any personnel of any kind.
1: So they made a smaller ship disappear in when, 1940?
0: 1940. Late in the year, was at the Brooklyn Navy Yard. And with that test, they knew that they had a successful system. Everyone was elated, including the Navy, Franklin Delano Roosevelt, and of course, they immediately classified the project. Up to that point, it was an open research project conducted by the Institute of Advanced Study. It was not classified, and it was purely research conducted by the Institute with some Navy backing, Navy funds. Now, Tesla was named the original director by Roosevelt in 1934, and Tesla remained director for this project until March of 1942. Now, there's a lot more history in here, and I'm going to have to fill in and let you know how I got involved in this thing.
1: All right.
0: It was not born Al Bielek. It was born Edward Cameron, and that was in August 4th, 1916. Somewhat at variance with my birth certificate is Al Bielek, which says I was born in March of 1927.
1: Hmm.
0: I was actually born in 1916. My father was Alexander Duncan Cameron Sr., who was a Navy man. And he went into the Navy, since we can't find any records to show when he went in and when he left, estimated in 1910, because he was born in 1891.
1: Why is there this disparity in your birth certificate and your real age and real name?
0: Well, you have to get into the rest of the story to understand why. There was no secret about my history at that time, up through that entire period. Nor my brother, who was Duncan Cameron, who was born about 7 months after I was. Same father, different mother. Father was a, shall we say, a ladies' man. And he had quite a few under his wing. Two common law marriages at that time. The first two wives were not legal. But from that point on, they were legal. In any case, 1917, the war became a hot issue. He was called by the Navy to go to sea, and he abandoned the two women. And we were both raised by Auntie Cameron in Long Island. Auntie Arnold, actually, is her name, married. And we never saw Father except maybe once a year.
1: Mm-hmm.
0: We both had the advantage of a family with money and a social position, and we were admonished by Father to go get a good education, which in the Depression years, of course, was probably the appropriate thing to do because there wasn't much else to do.
1: Sure.
0: So we did. We both acquired an education in physics, a Ph.D. I first went to Princeton, then I was transferred to Harvard at Dr. von Neumann's suggestion because I met him at Princeton. Took a Ph.D. from Harvard in the summer of 39, and my brother Duncan from the University of Edinburgh, Scotland, in also the summer of 1939. By father's insistence and arrangement, we both joined the Navy in September of 1939.
1: So you have a Ph.D. in physics?
0: Under the name of Edward Cameron.
1: I see.
0: Not as Al Bielek. I have to stress that because of what happened later. So we both joined the Navy. We were given, shall we say, the 90-day wonder school treatment by the Navy for officers who were for special assignment. We were given commissions upon enlistment,
1: mm-hmm.
0: at Lieutenant J.G., which was quite standard at that time. And then in January 1940, we were assigned to the Institute of Advanced Study, where we were brought up to speed on the project. We didn't know really what we were going to be assigned to, but we knew we were going to be on some special project. And that's how we became, both Duncan, my brother, and myself, became involved in the Philadelphia Experiment. It was not called the Philadelphia Experiment in the early stage. It was still known as Project Invisibility. That's correct name under the code name given by the Navy when they classified it was Project Rainbow. So we were brought on board at the Institute here in 1940 in January, and then they had the test in September, and then it was when they classified it and it became Project Rainbow. It was still Project Invisibility when we joined. Now, after that, they set up offices in the Philadelphia Navy Yard. Of course, they had a lot of space there. And the classified aspects of this project there were continued at the Philadelphia Navy Yard. And, of course, the project was also still continued at the Institute in Princeton, on the Princeton grounds. And the Institute was not part of the university. It was on university property. It was a totally separate entity.
1: All right.
0: And a separate control, separate financing, and the whole nine yards. It was a separate entity. So the project was ongoing, and with a successful test, Roosevelt told Tesla he was giving him a somewhat larger ship to make invisible, literally a battleship. And he said to Tesla, if you can make that invisible, you can make anything invisible. So he proceeded to prepare for this, had to order equipment, do a lot of further work, And I might add that this, at that time, Tesla was, up until 1939, still involved with RCA, and he only showed up in the project maybe once a week. I did meet him a couple of times. And he was ongoing still with his other lab research and lab work. I mean, he had not been a recluse by any means. I'll give you a quick thumbnail of what he had done in the period from 1931 onward, when he was the alleged recluse twiddling his thumbs in a hotel room. In 1931, he had successfully produced a source of, shall we say, free power, which was successful enough that he converted a Piaggio automobile to an electric drive with a 75-horse motor under the hood and a little black box he carried around with him, plugged into the dashboard when he wanted to go somewhere and demonstrate this car and its feasibility. Mm-hmm. Drove all over New York City, much to the elation of the press, and there was a lot of press coverage at the time. Eventually drove upstate New York and all over New York State, and eventually the car was abandoned somewhere, as I do not know the history of what happened to the car. He was also working on such things as particle beam weapon systems. He had a successful one by 1935.
1: Al, I've heard a lot of this about Tesla, and I've always wondered, if Tesla had all of this incredible technology developed then,
0: yes,
1: what happened to it? In other words, what happened to the documentation? He was a scientist. I presume he documented his work.
0: Early.
1: Why is it all lost, Al?
0: It's not lost. It was, shall we say, swept under the rug here in the U.S. after he died. It was not lost at that time. He still had his laboratory going. He was in communication with other governments and scientists all over the world. The particle beam weapon system is quite curious in itself. He offered it to the United States. He went through a process known as a military board of review. And they were, at first, in favor of it, but the final vote cast it out. They were not, in terms of the final vote on it, interested.
1: Well, that's Star Wars today.
0: What I was saying about Tesla and the particle beam weapon system, he offered it to Canada at that time in 35, approximately, and they turned it down. It was offered to England not once, but many times, from 35 to 39. They turned it down. And they offered it to Russia in 1935, and they bought it. This is not well known, but they bought a working model and a U.S. consultancy for $25,000 cash. And a friend of mine here in Phoenix, who had access to the Russian embassy in recent years, he checked that story himself, and the Russians admitted that, yes, they did purchase the working model from Tesla in 1935, but it was lost during the war years with all of the bombing, shelling, and everything else that went on during the war years.
1: Al, how was enough energy available at that time prior to nuclear power for a particle beam weapon?
0: Well, it doesn't use that much power. It used high voltage, 200 million volts for a full-scale system, lesser voltage for a smaller system. It did not require high power. It required high voltage and a relatively minor amount of power, because the output tube, which I've seen and do have photos, or I should say sketches from working sketches from his notes, showed a continuously evacuated tube, which was evacuated on a continuously pumped basis, because it had to have an open end for the discharge of the particle beam. And the full-scale system would have required 200 million volts. The model's much lower. But the voltage was a very low current.
1: All right, you say continually evacuated. I understand particle beam weapons are much more effective in space, where...
0: This was intended for ground use on the surface.
1: Right.
0: In space, they don't have that problem. That's very true. In any case, that was only one of the things he worked on. He also worked on a death ray system demonstrated in 1938-39 at White Sands Proving Grounds, and our friend had those notes for a number of years till they were taken, shall we say, by the government, found out he had them in private holding, and they were removed. Now, he left RCA, then had more time to spend on this project and his own laboratory work, because he was still very active. And in 1940, the successful test, and then he went on to prepare the battleship for a test at a later date. Now, in 1941, the Navy tapped Duncan and myself on the shoulder and said, it's time you find out what the Navy's about, and sent us to sea for a year. It wasn't exactly a year. It was on the USS Pennsylvania. And from January of 41 until approximately October, we were all over the Pacific. And then the Pennsylvania came into dry dock for overhaul in Pearl Harbor. And that's a matter of public record. Anyone can check. And we were on liberty and leave. We went to San Francisco on December 5th. We were to return to Pearl Harbor. We're about to board a plane at a naval air station in Alameda. And we were stopped. The naval captain said the orders are canceled. We were taken to a room and we were interviewed by then director of the Office of Naval Engineering, Hal Bowen Sr., who told us that we expect the Japanese will attack Pearl Harbor within 48 to 72 hours. We consider you people to be too valuable to send back there, so stay in San Francisco, which we did. And we returned to the Institute in 1942. And of course, Pearl Harbor on December 7th is history. Now, we returned to the project, and preparations were well underway and nearly complete for the battleship test. And Tazewell was having considerable misgivings about it at that time. He knew, because of the extremely high power required, electromagnetic power, that there could be damage to dead sailors because the equipment was going to be on the deck and the rotating fields were very powerful, and any personnel on deck would be exposed to them, and he expected there would be serious problems.
1: And there's a good cliffhanger point. I've got an additional quick break and a couple of them coming up here, so stand by just one sec, Al. The Philadelphia experiment's what we're talking about. Al Bielek is my guest.
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1: Good morning, everybody. Welcome back. I'm Mark Bell. My guest, Al Bielek, in Phoenix of the Philadelphia experiment. We're getting up to it now. Al, you say that Tesla was having misgivings. I want to stop and ask you for a second about electromagnetic fields. I have a bad back, Al, and I had an MRI once, and I had a demonstration by the technician of the strength of the magnetic field, and it was quite incredible, very strong. And yet, other than being able to see inside my body, there was no measurable effect. Now, suddenly, in our modern society, we're all of a sudden beginning to say, well, maybe there is an effect on the biological human being from electromagnetic fields, you know, all the controversy about the power lines and all the rest of it. So apparently, there may be something, but I always thought magnetics, as a general rule, didn't have any effect at all on flesh and blood.
0: Well, if it's a DC field, you will find little or no effect.
1: Uh-huh.
0: The problem is, if it's an AC field at certain critical window frequencies, these have been charted, of course, since that day and that period. The information is well known now. There are critical window frequencies which affect the brain directly because the brain is affected and is receptive to magnetic frequencies, a modulation in the magnetic domain.
1: But only alternating current.
0: That is correct. An alternating field, or even it's a pulsed field over the course of the Fourier series of frequencies, harmonics, which attain to a pulsed train, you have the same problem. Of course, a pulsed output or a square wave output, you have many more frequencies than the fundamental.
1: Absolutely.
0: Now, that was only part of the problem. The other aspect is that high-frequency electric fields, that is RF fields, will also affect the body and the brain if it's at the right frequencies. The Japanese did a lot of work on this during World War II.
1: Oh, no, absolutely. In fact, at high enough frequencies, you literally cook as you would in a microwave oven.
0: Very true. And even without cooking, you have frequencies which will affect the mind and the brain. Mm-hmm. And the effect on the neurological system is not at the level of RF heating, which was the old standard in the United States. The Russians long since have learned better, and of course they do know better here now, but the standard used to be 1/10 of a watt or 100 milliwatts per square inch was considered the threshold of heating of human tissue, and that was considered the danger point, and no consideration was given to the biological effects of much weaker fields.
1: Over long term as well.
0: Long term or short term, the window frequency short term. Now that, of course, isn't modern data, and it's all a result of the Philadelphia experiment and with the aftermath and all of the studies that were made.
1: I don't want to get too technical on everybody, Al, but I would be interested, what kind of frequency range are you talking about when you say window frequencies?
0: Window frequencies, in terms of the human brain, the magnetic response, you're dealing in frequencies typically below 30 hertz.
1: Oh, very low frequencies, then.
0: That's correct, ELF.
1: Oh, I'll be darned. And I thought you were going to say just the opposite. I thought you were going to talk about 1 gigahertz and up.
0: RF, you will talk about high frequencies in the range of the spinal resonance around 450 megahertz. The brain cavity resonance is somewhere, depending on the size of the cavity of the human head, anywhere from roughly 850 to 1,000 megahertz,
1: mm-hmm.
0: or 1 gigahertz. Which also gets into the range of the cellular phone and the problem.
1: I was just about to say that. These people holding these cellular phones up ought to perhaps think better of it. One second, Al. Stand by. Uh-huh. Fascinating. We'll be right back.
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12: Men are from Mars.
13: Women are from Venus.
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1: Top of the morning, everybody. Al Bielek in Phoenix is with us again, Al. That's just a little break for other stations to join the net. All right, Al.
2: That's a whole side issue, but that comes into play when one considers the final results of the test on the others. But let's get back to the basic story here. Tesla was concerned because he knew that with the amount of power that was involved that there would be serious problems with Navy personnel. He went to the Navy and asked for an extension of time. He says he was certain he could solve the problem, but he needed more time. And, of course, he received the usual answer at that time, was there's a war on, you've got a test date and meet it. So he had the choice of going ahead and hoping for the best, or, as he did choose, sabotage the test, detune the equipment so nothing happened and nobody was hurt. And, of course, he at that point...
1: That was the first test, Al, on the big ship?
2: That was the first test of a big ship.
1: And he detuned the equipment, actually took it off frequency so it wouldn't happen?
2: That's correct. He deliberately sabotaged the test.
1: I'll be darned.
2: No one was hurt. And, of course, that altered his historic record of having an impeccable history of never failing on any project. So he did on that one, and he bowed out and says, the test is a failure, gentlemen. I have other things to do. I'm leaving this project. Well, the question is whether he left voluntarily or had a little assistance from the Navy. It doesn't matter. He left the project. And it was not very long after that, since it was March 42. In January of 1943, he died, and that was on the 7th of January. But he was separated from the project at that point and turned it over to Dr. John von Neumann, who then became the director. And von Neumann looked at the projects, told the Navy, I'll have to look and see what went wrong. It didn't take him long to find out what was wrong, but he decided to avail himself of the time and redesign the equipment.
1: Mm-hmm.
2: And he went, unlike Tesla, who was an analog man, liked to use continuous waves with special modulation waveforms. Von Neumann was a man who liked to do pulsed work. In other words, pulse the system with energy.
1: As you would radar.
2: As you would radar, exactly.
1: Uh-huh. Sure.
2: And he decided to redesign the equipment for that. The basic mathematics, the basic approach was still the same. And the basic approach involved rotating fields, a rotating magnetic field outside of a rotating electric field, both counterclockwise. And the equipment design involved some changes, and particularly upping the power. Von Neumann went up to a 2-megawatt power output with a booster on each RF transmitter. I can't say a standard AM transmitter, but a standard transmitter of the day, which they were pushing the state of the art because the output was 160 megahertz, which was high frequency in those days, but definitely within the realm of capability, because radar was functional in those days, and they were running at still higher frequency.
1: You say 160 megahertz?
2: Right, at 2 megawatts.
1: Oh, my gosh. That's a VHF frequency typically used by two-way communications. Police are a little lower, but it's in that area.
2: But those days, it was in the radar range, because you didn't go to 400 megahertz range until the war was over.
1: Right.
2: And that was insofar as the RF transmitters were concerned, four of them, feeding a special quadriphase antenna, and I'm speaking of the final design for the Eldridge, which was, the antenna was designed by T. Townsend Brown. He had been pulled into the Navy in 1938 to work on another problem, namely the German magnetic mines. But he was also an RF man, and he made contributions to the project. Now, in the redesign by von Neumann, he decided that he wanted a ship which was designed from the ground up for these tests.
1: Mm-hmm.
2: So this was roughly in the spring months of 1942, and about roughly July, he went to the Newark Shipbuilding Yards, which were not far from Philadelphia, picked a number off the drawing board, DE-173, and gave instructions how he wanted the ship modified. Namely, we're not completely complete and finished the interior of the ship. We leave it gutted, put two rails along the bottom, and leave gun turret number two unfinished so they could drop the heavy equipment in. In the case of the battleship and trying to outfit it without designing it from the ground up, the heavy equipment was on the deck. So he wanted the two large generators for the four Tesla coils, mm-hmm, buried in the guts of the ship. They were 75 kVA each, driven by a 750 horsepower motor with two right angle gearbox drives, and that's some pretty heavy equipment.
1: Yes, it is.
2: And that went in the hold of the ship, along with the diesel-electric generator to supply power for the system, which was totally separate from ship's power. And that was a 8-megawatt monster. So they had some heavy equipment in the hold. And the ship came down the ways in September of 42, went into dry dock. They put the heavy equipment in board the ship. And then in December of 42, the ship under its own power went to the Philadelphia Navy Yard in the interior section, which was a classified work, and the rest of the electronic equipment was installed.
1: I wish to stop you for a second so that I can understand the layout of the fields again. You've got an RF field, I take it first.
2: Yes, and then there's special mast midships on top of the highest mast of the ship. And this produced a rotating electric field because of the design of the rest of the electronic equipment.
1: Right.
2: And the field was provided by four transmitters. Each were pulsed at special pulse rates, which is part of the whole system and a lot of electronics which preceded it. Now, in addition to that, you had four large conical Tesla coils. When I say a Tesla coil, not the full-blown type which one is familiar with today with a primary and a secondary.
1: Right.
2: But a single coil, which was wound in a conical shape, narrow at the top, wide at the base. There was essentially one inch copper tubing, hollow and cooled. And it was a single turn, like a spiral, expanding, and was fed at the top and the bottom in cables from the generator. They had two large generators, two outputs from each generator, and these were phased due to the rest of the electronic equipment so that you had a rotating magnetic field because of the phasing of the generators and the associated electronics. So these four coils were placed on the deck of the Eldridge, two forward, two aft,
1: right.
2: And of course there were two in starboard and two port, and they were symmetrically arranged around the antenna.
1: Okay.
2: And they were driven with very high power current pulses. And there was a certain rate, approximately a 10% duty cycle, and frequency so that you wound up with a rotating magnetic field. Now, this rotating field was outside of the electric field, in essence. And without getting too technical on this...
1: I'm still trying to understand. I'm sorry, Al, don't mean to interrupt. Was the RF field rotating, or was it a constant output?
2: Oh, they were both rotating.
1: They were both rotating.
2: At different frequencies.
1: At different frequencies, and not in synchronization, other...
2: They were in synchronization, essentially, yes, because one was twice the rate of the other.
1: All right.
2: They were both tied, mathematically speaking, in terms of the rotating rate to what is a fundamental number for everything on this planet, namely pi over 2.
1: All right. I think I finally understand.
2: Okay. Now, this, of course, was in the final embodiment of the equipment. The ship had to be outfitted with the electronic equipment and everything that went with it. Duncan and I were back on the project, of course, from January 42 onward, and we saw the failure of the battleship test. We saw the whole procedure for the development of the Eldridge, which at that time was not called the Eldridge. It was just a number, DE-173. It had not become the Eldridge until it was christened, which was in August of 43.
1: Mm-hmm.
2: Now, with the outfitting of the ship, and there was a lot of testing and some other problems, of course. They never tested the full system until it was out in the harbor. They also went through the Navy and the Navy concurred to have a special volunteer test crew for these tests, all volunteer.
1: How many were aboard totally?
2: The final test, there was 15 sailors and about six officers for the test, and each of the two tests for the Eldridge.
1: 15 sailors and how many officers?
2: Six.
1: Six officers, okay.
2: And that was two of them included, Duncan and myself.
1: Right.
2: Because we were trained to run the equipment in the hold, actually, which was a control room on the surface of the ship, behind steel doors and steel bulkheads.
1: So you weren't able to see out on the deck?
2: No, not with the bulkhead door closed, which was a normal procedure while operating the equipment.
1: Right.
2: In any case, a lot of preliminary tests preceding the final tests. And von Neumann started to get the shakes about the personnel problem himself about, roughly March of 1943.
1: Mm-hmm.
2: And he decided to add a third generator to try and produce a counterfield. and it never worked. It could never be synchronized with the other two. The other two required very special electronic.
1: What was the purpose of the counter field?
2: To provide some kind of protection in von Neumann's mind to the effects of the other main field to the personnel. The system never worked. It only succeeded in zapping a technician who was working with us in the control room.
1: He was going to try and nullify the field in a certain area.
2: Correct. It didn't work, and he consequently abandoned the approach for the third generator, went back to the two-generator approach, and was essentially ready for tests in July of 1943. Now, all of this equipment was aboard the Everest. There were preliminary sectional tests, and we were thoroughly instructed in what was to be done and how the procedure was, because you have to understand, in those days, there were no computers.
1: Right.
2: The computer was invented by von Neumann, but at a later date, after the war was over. And everything was manually run, so that the concern at that time was to produce a field of invisibility, which would be both optical and, of course, by 43. We had very good radar. It was developed in the years prior to the war, but was almost unknown until 1941-42.
1: So invisible optically and to radar.
2: And to radar. That's only an extension of one or the other, because the optical high frequencies are much higher electromagnetic frequency range than radar.
1: Mm-hmm.
2: Radar in those days was running around 160 to 200 megahertz. So the final test was, the first test, not final, was decided to be held on the 20th of July. They spread it till the 22nd, and then they held it in the harbor of Philadelphia. There was an observer ship with a man running the test. The man in charge of it was a Captain Harrison, now dead. And, of course, on that ship was von Neumann and other scientists and other Navy personnel. It was a carrier as the observer.
1: So he was at least confident enough to be on board during it himself.
2: He was on board the observer ship.
1: Oh, I see. Then he wasn't.
2: He was not on the Eldridge.
1: I see.
2: No. The only people on the Eldridge are those who were involved directly in the test, which included Duncan and myself.
1: Did they advise you of the danger of what you were about to do?
2: No.
1: No?
2: No, they did not. There was no allusion to there being any real danger, but there was allusion to the fact that there could be problems. And von Neumann did not expect any kind of a serious problem. For those who have seen the movie where they saw these banks and banks of electron tubes, that was quite accurate except for one thing. In the movie version, they showed miniature tubes. In the real version, they were using 6L6s in the large glass bulb size.
1: 6L6s?
2: Yes.
1: I know about a 6L6. That was the first tube I used in my first ham transmitter.
2: It was commonly used for many years, that's true.
1: With a 6AG7 driver.
2: Right. 6L6s were used to drive the field coils of the generators, 3,000 of them.
1: Wow.
2: There was actually 300 per field coil. There were 5 field coils on each generator. Don't ask me why that configuration was chosen. I couldn't answer that one.
1: I'm very impressed, Al, with your ability to describe the technical aspect of this. I'm very pleased about that. I know a lot of people in the audience won't understand it, but I'm understanding what you're saying, and you're very impressive.
2: So on the 22nd of July, they were ready for a test, and we were out in the harbor, and we received command by radio to the radio operator to proceed with the test, so we fired up the equipment in the appropriate order. And they ran the test for about 20 minutes. And the ship was invisible to the eye other than for a slight haze in the area where the ship was. It was actually in the water, and it was totally invisible to radar. It just faded right off the radar screen.
1: Did that invisibility occur instantly, or did it sort of phase in slowly, or how did it?
2: Phased in slowly. It did not occur instantly.
1: All right. How would you be able to confine the field to the mass of the ship, Al, or did you actually take some seawater with you?
2: It took some seawater with you.
1: Ah.
2: That became the concern of Captain Harrison, because he saw a large water line, much larger than the ship, and from his viewpoint on the deck of the carrier, looking with a pair of binoculars, all he could see was a big hole under the ship, and it appeared like the ship was floating in air. That is, there was a big gap there. He couldn't see the ship, but he could see that he knew the outline of the ship where it should be, and the water line was much larger than the ship, and he couldn't see the bottom, so to speak, where the water was. It was a fairly deep section of the harbor.
1: Wow.
2: And he became very concerned that maybe the ship was floating in air. It wasn't. But to all appearances,
1: sure,
2: was air there, and he was afraid because of the way the ship was put together with the gutted interior that the thing would break in half without water support, so he ordered the test terminated after 20 minutes.
1: Well, let's go to you for a moment. What was your job? What were you doing?
2: Duncan, we're running the equipment. In other words, we had the dual responsibility not only of turning the equipment on in proper sequence, checking the mirrors, knowing what the basic physics involved was, but also, in case something went wrong, we had to diagnose what might have gone wrong and, if necessary, shut the equipment off.
1: All right, now a dumb question, and then we've got to take a break. Once the invisibility occurred, or that effect began, as you looked at your own hand, what did you see?
2: A hand. You see, the effect was not on board the ship.
1: As you look, oh, I see. So, and as you looked at anything in the ship, it too appeared as normal.
2: Internally to the ship and to anyone on the deck, the ship appeared essentially normal, except for one factor. There was a heavy haze around the ship, and that heavy haze was ozone gas, which was generated by these fields.
1: Ozone. Well, Al, what I'm going to ask you when we come back in a moment, I'm going to take a quick break, is where that ship went. Stand by right there. We'll be right back to you. Al Bielek is my guest. Wow. The Philadelphia experiment brought back to life for you this morning. We'll find out more.
3: Top of the morning, everybody. Many of you have no idea that in our Senate there is a new bill, actually the second time around now for this bill, that will create a new money. 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Well, there is going to be a new money. It'll be multicolored. There'll be two forms of it, one to use inside the country, one out. 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
1: Al Bielek is my guest from Phoenix. He was there. He operated some of the equipment. And I'm very impressed with the technical aspects of this. And I hope that the eyes are not glazing out there over some of the technical details. But the devil is in the details, and I have never had somebody as competent to discuss the technical details of something as incredible as this, and Al Bielek's doing it very well. Al, are you still there?
2: Yes.
1: Good. So for 20 minutes, this ship disappeared.
2: That's right.
1: I'm going to ask a dumb question. Ask where did it go, and you're going to say nowhere.
2: It didn't go anywhere, as it was still there in the harbor. There was, in fact, even a test with somebody coming by with a launch to see if they could touched the hull of the ship. Well, they were a little bit far away, but what they found was that there was a viscous-like resistant field. They couldn't even get their hand up to their elbow into it. It was resisting any attempt to penetrate it. So you're generating a field of a very unusual nature, and that field was outside of the ship by a fair distance, depending on the power. And actually what you had was a toroidal field, and the toroidal field was rotating, but it was also bisected across the donut, like you slice the donut in half across the full diameter.
1: Mm-hmm.
2: One half of the field was above the waterline, the other half was below the waterline. It produced a very unusual effect, because the end result of that was your rotating magnetic field was essentially unipolar above the waterline.
1: What happened to the biological entities, the people on board the ship?
2: When the order was given to terminate the test and return to dockside, there was no problem. They did return the ship to dockside. There were certain numbers of personnel stationed on the deck to see what they saw and what they observed.
1: Right.
2: These people, these sailors, were totally disoriented, sick, nauseous, out of it, as the saying goes, and mentally very confused. They were not insane, and they were not in the state which happened on the second test. But in any case, the Navy says, well, it's no problem. We have another test crew, because they only took about one half of the special group of trainees who went through a special 90-day training school at the Coast Guard Academy, headed by my father, believe it or not. And they said, well, we have another crew for you. No problem. And so Van Neumann says, well, I've got to find a means to solve this problem. And he asked the Navy for more time. Well, they didn't initially give him a date for the second test. But what happened was that after about a week, they said, okay, you got a drop-dead date, the 12th of August, 1943. Complete your tests by then or forget it. Well, we couldn't figure out what the blazes this was all about. It made no sense that anyone had ever given such an order before. And I went to Hal Bowen and I said, where did this order come from? He found out it came from the Chief of Naval Operations, who was Admiral King at that time, which made even less sense, because he was only concerned with the operation of the Navy's part in the worldwide theater of operations and running the war.
1: Mm-hmm.
2: Why should he be concerned about an engineering test? We never did find the answer to that till many, many years later. But in any case, came the 12th, we had a great deal of concern about it. Norman did not have time enough to make any major change in the equipment.
1: We're almost over the news here, but why were your concerns greater about the second test than the first?
2: Well, we were concerned more about the second test for this reason. Captain Harrison had decided that because of what he saw through the binoculars, he wanted special additional tests run, like they put pressure reading equipment on the hull inside and outside. A special crew, additional crew, was assigned to the Eldridge.
1: All right, Al, hold it there. Relax, we'll be back right after the news. Stay there, everybody. We'll be back.
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0: USA Radio Network News, this is Ron Jenkins. The U.S. Ambassador to the United Nations begins his new job today. USA's Connie Lawn has the latest.
1: Former New Mexico congressman replaces Madeleine Albright in the position. The U.S. continues to press the U.N. for reform, but many in the U.N. claim they will not listen until the U.S. pays the more than $1 billion debt it owes. President Clinton says he wants to pay the money, but a majority of leaders in the Congress oppose the trends in the U.N. and are in no rush to repay the funds. Connie Lawn, USA Radio News, Washington.
0: Shuttle Discovery astronauts Mark Lee and Stephen Smith are wrapping up the fifth and final spacewalk this hour to finish upgrading the Hubble Space Telescope. They will re-enter the shuttle within the next few minutes. Mission Control says one of the final operations has just been completed.
2: In Houston, the RPFC is removed.
3: We can see it.
4: The LGAC, that acronym standing for Low Gain Antenna Cover, that was a protective cover. That's one of the first items placed on the bottom of the telescope to protect that antenna from any inadvertent bumping. That antenna cover has been now removed.
0: The Discovery crew will place the Hubble back in space orbit tonight, then begin wrapping up the mission after final testing of the telescope's new electronics. This is USA Radio News.
5: If you had to retire now, right this minute, could you? Probably not. Retirement isn't supposed to be scary. It's a reward for a lifetime of hard work, but you wouldn't know that by today's headlines. Social Security is ready to collapse. Your company pension plan won't be there when you need it. Without a big fat nest egg in the bank, we'll end up on the streets. What these headlines don't tell you is that by doing one simple thing, you can put money in the bank and start looking forward to a carefree retirement. No matter how far behind you think you may be, or how much or how little you have in savings, even if you're over 55. Does this sound impossible? Let me assure you, it's not. Take the first step and make this call, 800-GOLD-KRC. This information is free and will show

0: Bureau chief of Fortune magazine says Burton has a big job in front of him.
1: Dan Burton, the chairman of the committee in the House that's looking into this, wishes he didn't have such an extensive investigation. But so much has been happening and so much has been flowing, perhaps improperly, into Democratic coffers that he's expanded his investigation, and looks like he'll have a lot of work to do.
0: U.S. Secretary of State Madeleine Albright attended her first NATO foreign ministers meeting. She continues her 9-country tour. She's in France. This is USA Radio News.
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0: A Georgian diplomat expected to face trial in the U.S. for allegedly causing a fatal car crash and the death of a 16-year-old girl might serve some or all of his punishment in his native country. USA's John Decker has more.
3: Georgian President Eduard Shevardnadze suggested in a radio interview that his government would push to have the Georgian diplomat serve any punishment in Georgia rather than the U.S. Shevardnadze says there will be serious negotiations with the U.S. as to where the diplomat, if he's found guilty, serves time. Prosecutors are expected to seek a grand jury indictment charging the diplomat with involuntary manslaughter now that Georgia has waived his diplomatic immunity. John Decker, USA Radio News, Washington.
0: Sources in the Chinese capital of Beijing say there are major concerns about the health of China's paramount leader, Deng Xiaoping. Sources say his health has deteriorated to the point that the country's chief leaders have cut short trips to the provinces to get back to Beijing. Ron Jenkins on the USA Radio Network.
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0: Tonight, while Art Bell is recovering from the cold he caught flying home from Mexico, Chandler Broadcasting Company presents the absolute best of Art Bell. We take you way back to the scratchy analog days of 1993 to vintage Art Bell and his classic three-hour interview with Al Bielek, followed by 2 hours with Preston Nichols and the subsequent Montauk experiment. It's a dandy and one of Art's all-time favorite shows. And now, hour number two, featuring Art Bell and Al Bielek on the Philadelphia experiment.
1: Al, are you still there?
2: Sure am.
1: All right, let's talk second experiment. Well,
2: okay, to continue where I left off, they decided they wanted to do some pressure testing on the hull to find out exactly what was going on, have a second crew placed on board, which was to operate that equipment only, and they assigned a submarine to go under the ship and find out, well, what was going on with the water line or whatever.
1: Makes sense, yeah.
2: So all of this was set up for the final test on the 12th of August, and we had the crew on board and everything ready to go, and the last minute, something happened. They pulled the crew, the special crew, and put them on the sub, removed the sub, and then told us of the regular crew for the test to go ahead for the test. Well, at that point, needless to say, Duncan and I were very concerned. What's going on here? We had that funny gut feeling something was terribly wrong, but we didn't know what. So at the appropriate time, we were given the radio command to proceed, and

0: We had two changes. One, the Navy decided to relax the requirement for optical invisibility or just radar because they decided, if you understand, in those days there was no lower end, no shore end, and none of the sophisticated navigation systems we have today or satellites or whatever.
1: Right.
0: And if you didn't have radar visibility, you better have some kind of optical visibility at night in a storm, or you might be ramming adjacent ships in a convoy, because
1: right.
0: it was typically the way they ran across the Atlantic, was in a large convoy. And they were trying to thwart the German sink rate, which was then approximately 50% of the shipping crossing the Atlantic.
1: Mm-hmm.
0: So there we were, and we had orders to proceed with the final test, finally received by radio, so we proceeded and fired up equipment. And for the first, to those observing on the outside, and at this point there were three observer ships. There was a carrier, there was a Coast Guard cutter, and there was a commercial ship known as the SS Friesseth, a merchant marine ship.
1: Mm-hmm.
0: The merchant marine, of course, was very interested in the system, had worked. They wanted to immediately outfit some of their ships when crossing the Atlantic. So we had three observer ships. We turned the equipment on, and for about the first 70 or so seconds, everything appeared to be functioning according to plan, i.e. radar invisibility, but you could still see the ship through a haze. The ship was still visible, but not in the normal sense of visibility. It was shrouded, if you will.
1: Mm-hmm.
0: And all of a sudden, there was a blue flash, and the ship disappeared, waterline and all, and there was no ship in the harbor. It was gone, and I don't mean visibly gone, it was physically gone. And it was gone for about 4 hours. And then at 4 hours approximately, the ship suddenly reappeared in the harbor. Needless to say, von Neumann and everybody was panicked when this happened. And there was no way to raise anyone on the radio. There was absolutely no radio connection. Ship reappeared, and they immediately observed from the observing carrier, the principal observer ship, that there was something wrong. Part of the antenna mast, special one, was gone. There was some superficial damage on the deck of the ship.
1: I can't stand it, Al. Where did the ship go?
0: I'll get to that.
1: Okay.
0: And there was some visible crew running around like crazy, and nobody responded on the radio. So they had a special launch go out with a boarding crew. When they boarded the ship, they found out much more about what happened. They found two men buried in the steel deck. Two men were buried upright in the steel bulkhead. A fifth man had his hand buried in the steel bulkhead. He lived. He's the only one of the five that lived. They cut his hand off and gave him an artificial hand later. And absolute pandemonium when they found this. And those who were still on deck were insane and totally out of it. I do mean insane. And those below deck were perfectly all right because they were shielded by the steel.
1: Right.
0: I mean, one man developed a problem of intermittent and uncontrolled invisibility, but probably due to flux leakage due to the saturating of the steel. In any case, a special crew was put on board. The ship was brought back to dockside at the Philadelphia Navy Yard. And they had 4 days of inquiry and hearing what happened. So I made my report. I was there. Duncan was not. He was among those who were missing. And nobody believed my report. Van Orman didn't believe it. But in any case, he told me, I'll talk with you later. They opted for one more test. Like the first test in 1940, that was successful. After replacing the damaged equipment, it'll be in the outer harbor of Philadelphia late at night, sometime late October, 2,200 hours at night, and run it on long cables, like 1,000 feet of cable to the adjacent ship to control it. After the ship was on station, remove the personnel,
1: mm-hmm.
0: control the equipment by remote cable, in which they did, and the ship disappeared, came back about 15, 20 minutes later. Equipment in the hold was a smoking ruin, and some of it was missing, so at that point the Navy washed their hands of the whole project. So it was scrapping it, put the normal equipment on board the Eldridge, re-outfitted for war service. That was done. This was a war service during 44 and 45, sometime in 46. We put in mothballs and remained there until 1951, I think it was, 51 or 2, when it was turned over to the Greek Navy. As part of the group that was ships turned over to the Greek Navy by President Truman, I was renamed the Leon, and believe it or not, that ship is still in service in the Greek Navy today. We've had feedback on it in the last 2 months.
1: That's an astounding story. So now, if I can...
0: What happened?
1: That's right. What happened? You were on board. Where'd that ship go?
0: What happened to us? That is Duncan and I.
1: Yes.
0: In the first 30 seconds, everything appeared to be normal after the equipment was operational. Then we noticed strange waverings in the tubes, and then some strange electrical arcing started to take place in the control room. Now, this was totally unprecedented because there was no high voltage right there and that we could induce such arc over. But nevertheless, it happened. It was continuing. We tried to raise somebody on the radio because another change in the interim was they put a direct link to the radio transmitter and a receiver in our control room rather than going through a remote signaling system and a remote link of radio tower, so to speak. And we could raise no one, couldn't hear anyone, so we were on our own. And we decided at that point, well, this equipment's going haywire. This is not according to plan. We better shut it down. Went to the main control handles for the main AC power to the equipment, and we yanked on and grabbed on them, tried to force them. They wouldn't budge. We could not break power connection. Conditions continued to get worse in the control room, so we decided, let's get out of here. Opened the bulkhead door, ran out on deck. So a sailor was milling around very severely. No one was buried in the deck at that time. And we've got the bright idea, well, let's jump overboard and swim ashore. We were both good swimmers, so we did jump overboard. Now, I must state that at that point, we could see nothing beyond the railing of the ship. It was just a gray fog, if you will, a gray something. We didn't know what it was, but we couldn't see anything beyond the ship. The ship was still quite visible of itself, though there was a haze running around on the ship. We jumped overboard. We never hit the water. We didn't know what was happening, but we started to fall and fall and fall through what appeared to be, or felt like, a tunnel of some kind, and all kinds of strange flashing lights. And eventually, we wound up standing on our feet on dry land, quite a change from the expected water landing.
1: I should say.
0: On dry land at night on the inside perimeter of a military base. There's a chain link fence immediately to our back. And suddenly there was a bright searchlight beaming down on us from what was obviously a helicopter overhead. And we didn't know what a helicopter was because in 43 there were still play toys, things which Sikorsky was working on, selling a few to the military, but they certainly were not a mainstay at that period. Today they are a mainstay of the military. So here we were spotlighted by a searchlight and MPs came out of nowheres. This is where the story deviates from the movie. They grabbed us immediately, took us through a building. In the building we went, got on an elevator. It took us down several levels. Elevator doors opened. We saw a lot of military personnel running around, and an elderly civilian came forward and greeted us and said to us, "I've been expecting you, gentlemen. I am Dr. John Van Neumann." He looked at him and said, "You're who?" And I said, "I'm Dr. Van Neumann." I said, "You can't be. We left him about an hour ago. He's a much younger man." He said, "No, I'm sorry, gentlemen. You're no longer in 1943. I'm 40 years older. This is 1983, and you're at Montauk, Long Island, part of the Phoenix Project." Well, we thought he was nuts.
1: Wow.
0: However, he gave us the grand tour of the underground base. We saw computers which did not exist in 43, graphic displays, large screen color TV, and other electronic apparatus totally beyond anything we knew of in 1943. So we were not only impressed, we were thoroughly distraught. Finally, we sat down and watched TV for a few hours. As we found out later, we arrived at about 2 a.m. in the morning on the 12th of August, 1983, on Montauk, Long Island. The base was at the extreme eastern end of Long Island on what is known as the Montauk Air Force Station, long since abandoned, but 1983 was still operational in terms of this project. So we watched color TV, which of course didn't exist in 43. And when you see ads for 747 jet aircraft and men on the moon and discussions about the moon landings and the Cold War with Russia and a few other things, we knew something was terribly wrong.
1: Holy mackerel, Al.
0: And a few shots of modern freeways and traffic jams and that sort of thing.
1: That could be psychologically...
0: It was devastating.
1: Devastating is a good word. Al, hold on. We're going into another break. What an amazing story. What a turn. Thank you. Stay right there, Al. What an incredible story.
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2: Now back to the best of Art Bell.
1: Good morning, everybody. An absolutely amazing story. Al Bielek is my guest. The discussion surrounding the Philadelphia experiment. And Al, we're going into a series of small breaks now, so we'll have to capitalize this. And I promise I'll get to these phone lines, which are all full toward the bottom of the hour here. Al, here you are. You jumped off the ship. You're on dry land, greeted by a helicopter with a spotlight, and you're on a military base, and you're in 1983.
0: Correct.
1: Oh.
0: We didn't believe it at first, but after watching everything, seeing the evidence, we actually went up during the daylight hours up above the ground on the base. They did not let us off the base, but we did have a look around. It was a very large military base, and it's still there, though defunct at the present time.
1: Uh-huh.
0: And defunct in terms of the surface buildings. That's another long story on the Montauk project. But in any case, finally, Van Neumann told us, he said, well, gentlemen, perhaps you're convinced now. I said, well, now we'll have to tell you the rest of the story. He says, I've known the whole story for some time. I've had it in my records. Said, you will go back. We have to send you back to the Eldridge so that you can smash the equipment and shut it off. He says, we can't control it from here. It's still running. The ship disappeared into hyperspace and into a hyperspace bubble, which is a mathematical artificial reality. And it's sustained by the fields generated by the equipment on board the ship. And so there's enough fuel there to keep it running for 30 days if something doesn't break down. They said, the problem is that this hyperspace bubble is growing, and we don't know what it's going to encompass, how large it may get. It could engulf the entire Earth. Now, if you remember from the movie, there was an allusion to this. You know, that is the movie, The Philadelphia Experiment, released in 84. Of this growing huge storm and the energy is growing.
1: Oh, yes, yes, yes, Al. I've got it on tape. I'm going to go right home this morning and watch it.
0: And they said, you got to go back and destroy the equipment on the Eldridge so I can return to the harbor in 43. And I said, well, that's great. Just how are we supposed to do that? And he says, we'll send you back. And I said, and just how are you going to do that? He says, well, we have complete control over space and time here on this project. We can send you anywhere we want. So we scratched our heads again. We didn't believe them, but they did send us back to the decks of the Eldridge. And the Montauk project is another long story of itself. They did indeed have control of space and time, and that is another long total story. But
1: well, then we obviously have time travel.
0: We've had it since 1945.
1: Good heavens.
0: Right.
1: And not just time travel, but apparently simultaneously through space as well.
0: Yes, now that's a much later development. That was the Montauk project in the 60s and the 70s. Actually, it didn't come online with that equipment until 76, 77.
1: What I'm saying is that actually occurred with the Philadelphia experiment, because that ship moved not just in time, but in space.
0: Correct. That was not intended. It was an accident, so to speak. The two experiments locked up, and he knew it. So he sent us back so we could smash the equipment. So we're back on the deck of the Eldridge. We're going to the control room. We find access, and we start smashing everything in sight. And eventually, with enough equipment, the lines cut and equipment smashed, mostly the 6062s and some auxiliary electronic equipment. The main generator started to wind down, and at that point we knew the thing was over, so we went back out on deck. And then, of course, at that point we saw the bodies buried in the steel. However, we still couldn't see the harbor, and one of the things that turned up was a younger brother by the name of Jim, who was 6 years younger than Duncan and myself, had enlisted in the Navy after the war started, wound up volunteering for that special test crew, and wound up in the second test, and he was dying in the bulkhead. His head and shoulders were out of the steel. He was crying. I went over and put my arm around him, and of course he died that way, and Duncan took one look at this mess and looked at me and jumped overboard and disappeared. He wound up back in the Montauk project, probably in 83. Records indicate, as we found since, that it was in 83 that he arrived. And that's another long story, but I will go back to what happened so far as the ship is concerned.
1: All right.
0: After Duncan jumped overboard, the fuels collapsed. It took about 2 minutes because they had been building up for many, many hours.
1: Right.
0: Exactly how long in hyperspace you can't state, but in terms of time at Philadelphia, it was 4 hours. So they collapsed. We saw the normal harbor. The ship was seen to return, and of course, they sent the launch out and so forth. And I remained with the ship. I made my report. I told them what happened, where I went. Nobody believed me. Van Neumann later took me aside and said, I don't know whether to believe you or not. He says, we're going to find out. So he built a time machine there at the Institute, a small but workable one. And the technology for that was very little different than what we were dealing with in terms of the invisibility experiment. So we said, you're going back to 83, and you're going to get proof and bring it back to me to prove that you were there and that I was there. Oh, he did. He sent me more than once, and I came back with proof that he accepted. So no more of that experiment, and of course he was satisfied. It went into a report somewheres, and of course October of 43, after that part was over, he was part of the atomic bomb project at Los Alamos. He made his first trip up there in late October.
1: I guess we could conclude then that the technology from 83 has continued. Surely that's not something they've dropped.
0: No.
1: So they have that and much more capability now.
0: Yes, and furthermore, the project, though it was scuttled by the Navy in 43, was resurrected in 1947 when they asked Dr. Van Neumann to resurrect the project and see if he could salvage anything from it and find out what really went wrong. In 46, of course, he was involved in the race with the British on building the first all-electronic digital computer, and he won the race, despite what BBC says. And the first computer was completed in 1952. The first working model is today in the Smithsonian, and there's a documentary on that. But in any case, the first one was completed, and he built a new system for the Navy, having solved the problem. In 53, they had a new test on another ship, and there was no personal side effects. It was declared a success, finally, and of course, they reclassified the project again and put it under the codename Project Phoenix.
1: All right, an obvious question now.
0: Yeah.
1: If we have this capability now, invisibility, Why are we building stealth aircraft? Why are we putting special skins on aircraft in corners that are non-reflective of radar and that sort of thing, if we have technology that will do that? Or is it still to the degree that you could not fit it, for example, reasonably on an airplane? Or
0: no, they've long since solved that problem. Well, fitted for aircraft, it's used on the B-1 bomber, the B-2, which is a stealth bomber.
1: You're saying this technology is being used for stealth?
0: Yes, it's on all Navy fighter aircraft, as Israeli fighter aircraft, the SR-71.
1: Holy.
0: All of the large Navy...
1: Hold on.
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1: Surveys say it's working just fine. Thank you very much. I'm Art Bell, and I do a different kind of talk radio. Not the standard cookie-cutter talk radio you can hear anywhere, anytime, but stimulating, interesting, even bizarre talk radio at times. I'll tell you what, you want to take a listen?

0: 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Don't miss it.
1: It examines two questions that demand a verdict. Is there life after death? And are we alone in the universe? I'm Art Bell. The program is Greenland.

0: Are you aware of the fact that regular guys and gals are taking over the world?
1: It's true! 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
9: Miss Buick, are you there?
10: Yes.
9: I would like to get the audience involved, if you wouldn't mind.
10: Okay, I'll just finish that statement.
9: Yes.
10: That the large supercarriers have the capability, and it's even today down to a personnel size, individual backpack, belt pack, if you will, where an individual can become invisible.
9: Well, that's a disturbing thought.
10: Yes.
9: For the rest of us visible folk.
10: Man is a reality.
9: All right, we'll continue the discussion now, but let me get a little bit of some of the audience in on this. Line one, you're on the air with Al Bielek.
11: Yes, I was listening. Excuse my ignorance of physics, but I caught most of it. Some of it just went over my head. Many people, I'm sure, have the same thing. Is there a way to succinctly describe how you made the ship invisible?
9: Well, he did that. You mean for the layman?
11: Yeah.
9: All right, that's a good question, sir. Thank you. Al, to the layman,
11: all right.
9: How would you describe this?
10: And describe it as a special combination of electric and magnetic fields rotating, which because of the choice of frequency, which was mathematically correct, it interacts with the gravity field and what it does in that case, you then, according to the unified field theory, which has been completed, and the government does have it since 1938, reinteracts with the time field. Now, that gets into a long story, but I will state it very simply by saying you start to phase the ship out of our time reference, and you phase it out far enough, the ship is still physically here in our reality, but what happens is the fields act in a manner so that energy is no longer reflected from that object. Now, if you don't have a reflection, whether it be light or radar, you have no image.
12: So, in a sense, in the first part of the experiment anyway, the ship actually was not invisible. It simply was enveloped in a field that created, either to radar or to visual frequencies, the appearance of invisibility. Is that about right?
10: That's correct.
12: And then in the later stages of the experiment, something radically different occurred in which
10: That's correct.
12: Space and time were shifted.
10: That's right. That was not intended. It was not part of the original experiment I set up.
12: Holy smokes. Out of state, you're on the air in Las Vegas with Al Bielek. Where are you calling from, please?
13: I'm calling from Little Rock, California.
12: Okay, go ahead.
13: I have a really hard time believing this. How come we don't own the world already, then, if we have this kind of technology?
12: All right. That's a very good question, Mr. Bielek. With this kind of technology that you say now is down to the point of a backpack and an individual becoming invisible, we are more or less owning the world.
10: Well, that depends upon who you consider as owning it, because you then get into a political arena involving who is really running the show in terms of a super secret government who manipulated much of this technology, at least in the later phases. They did not in terms of the Philadelphia experiment, because that was a homegrown experiment involving the Institute of Advanced Study in the Navy. But then it got into the phases after 1947. You then start running into political considerations, the UFO problem, a group called MJ-12, and the secret government. And the secret government is determined to have a one-world government, the so-called New World Order, which I'm sure everybody's heard the term, promulgated by Bush and company. And this is the real gist of it. The secret government, they have control of all of this technology. And we no longer, as a nation, really control all of that technology. We no longer, as a nation, have the kind of authority and position we once had.
12: All right, Colin?
13: I have a hard time,
10: accepting the story.
13: You know, accepting that this is real, but... I had a strange experience when I was a young child once that I can't explain myself, and it was very real to me, and it has me thinking, this guy could be telling the truth, but it's so hard to believe.
12: I agree. Thank you. Al, how do you deal with that? I mean, do you find that people generally laugh you off, discard what you're saying, or do most people buy it, or how do you deal with the incredible aspects of this story? I mean, it is incredible. This beats most UFO stories I've heard.
10: Well, I think you could say that in many respects it does. Now, the problem here is that, yes, there are a lot of people who have never heard the story before. They have not read any of the material that's been in the open literature since 1955 dealing with the Philadelphia experiment. There's much additional material I can give you on this, but nevertheless, the movie was made in 1984, was released telling basically the story, but a lot of Hollywood fill-in with a love story in the interest of running around Nevada, California.
12: They can't make movies without love scenes.
10: Right. None of that never occurred. The beginning and the ending is, very accurate. The ending is nearly accurate.
12: All right.
10: But in any case, there is a problem there. If you have not been exposed to this, how can this possibly be? I agree with the gentleman.
12: To be hit with this all at once is rough.
10: Skepticism, but do your research. Eventually, you'll find enough information that you'll probably agree that it happened, because there is information available in spite of government suppression.
12: All right. Line two, you're on the air with Al Bielek in Phoenix. Hi.
14: Good morning.
10: Good morning.
14: There's a lot of questions, of course. It's kind of hard to... So I want to ask one very important one. Do you have what you said in a book?
10: I'm sorry, what was that?
12: Yeah, do you have what you... this story that you've just told us, have you written a book about it, Al?
10: Yes, as a matter of fact.
14: Now, what's the name of it?
10: I'm the author with Brad Steiger in a book entitled The Philadelphia Experiment and Other UFO Conspiracies.
14: Okay.
10: But when you go into the aspects in the 80s, there's more to it than just the Philadelphia Experiment.
12: I'm sure there is. Who publishes that, Al?
10: That's published by Let me think. At this hour of the morning, my thinker isn't working 100%.
14: Would there be more than one book with that title?
10: Yes. That book was published and released in 1990. Interlight Publications is the publisher.
14: Interlight. Okay, and another question. Is Dr. Von Neumann still alive?
10: Yes, he is. He did not die in 1957, as a public record states.
14: Okay. Another thing is, if this is made into a weapon, would you say, I mean, if we had that much gone that far and it was in America, how did it get away from us?
10: It didn't get away from us in terms of the invisibility. We have shared it with others.
14: Well, are you saying then that some of the world leaders must all be in on it, and they have, can they have gone and seen the future? Therefore, this is why they're so, intent on making it one world, because they feel that they have to, or there won't be peace, and people will be.
12: That's a good question, ma'am. And I'm going to wrap. Thank you for the call. I'm going to wrap into that question a little bit. Al, is it possible to change what occurs in time?
10: Yes and no. Yes, you can if you know what you're doing, but the point is they are more concerned with altering the present by looking at the future in order to make the future come out the way the current ruling elite want it to come out. Changing the past is more difficult. It can be done, but it's very difficult, and you get into problems of quantum mechanics and quantum physics.
12: I guess what I'm asking really is these world leaders that are according to you and others, in concert, heading us toward a one-world government, is there an inevitability about it, in that it's going to happen whether we like it or not, or can we change it between now and whenever it coalesces?
10: It can be changed. There's no such thing as it being cast in stone. They would like to see, too, the fact that it would become inevitable from their point of view. That's why they're trying to change time and events. By looking in the future, there is a project called the Project Looking Glass, which is a view into the future. There are other more complex machines today built from the 70s onward where they can travel in time as well as look in time. They have some restrictions on that in terms of the future.
12: All right, Al. Out of state, you're on the air in Las Vegas with Al Bielek. Where are you calling from, please?
15: I'm calling from Alaska.
12: Alaska, all right.
15: I believe you're absolutely correct about the who did the experiment, the New World Order, the international bankers that took over our gold standard back in 1913.
10: Right.
15: I'm sure you're absolutely right. I'm the guy that predicts earthquakes, and we're going to have some in September.
10: Okay.
12: All right. Any questions, sir? Any questions from Mr. Bielek?
15: Oh, yeah, questions. Gosh, I don't know how you're going to be able to prove to anybody you're telling the truth, but I don't really have a question. Good luck. Thank you.
10: I can then indirectly answer his question. Proof today of this is very difficult. The proof was almost in my hand several times, but let's say the government moved faster and got there first.
12: Well, they have lots of resources now.
10: They have vast resources, believe me.
12: All right. Line 3, you're on the air with Al Bielek. Good morning.
16: Yes, hi, Art and Al. Al, I'd like to know if you're related to the Dr. Cameron in Canada that was working with the CIA in mind control experiments.
10: Not that I know of. The family name is the same. And of course, I didn't tell the story how I became Al Bielek, but nevertheless, I am fully aware of the Cameron story in Canada and MK Ultra and the whole CIA project up there. And believe me, when I visited Montreal to give a series of lectures about years ago, I asked this question of my host if they heard of or knew of the Dr. Cameron. He says, oh, yes, we all know about him up here. And the Canadians were not pleased when they found out what was going on. Yes, I do know him. As far as I know, he's not directly related.
16: Okay, because his father was a Duncan Cameron, and he graduated from Glasgow. I thought you might be related. But did you say your brother, was he involved with the sodomy project, that Montauk project?
10: I'm sorry, what was that again?
16: Your brother, was he involved with abducted boys who were, the sodomy project, the Montauk project?
10: Yes, he was involved with the Montauk project. I was also, but as Al Bielek. And we were both involved, as well as some other people, including Preston Nichols. Duncan was heavily involved with the Montauk project, that's true, but that is Duncan in the new body. That's another aspect of the story that's hard to go into, but he died in the project in the 83, and he was born in the replaced, shall we say, put into another body back in 1963, which had been born in 51.
12: Oh.
10: You know, metaphysics, it's hard to believe and accept, but nevertheless, the groups working with the government are very capable of, shall we say, shoving souls around and putting them anywhere they want.
12: Where are you calling from, ma'am?
16: Butler City.
12: Okay, any other questions?
16: That's fine. Thanks very much.
12: Thank you very much, and good morning. This, yes, it's, you're beginning to get a bit metaphysical on us now, Al, but you say it, I'm sure it all winds together.
10: It all locks together, but I'll try to keep it to hard science and things which are directly observable.
12: All right. Out of state, you're on the air with Al Bielek in Phoenix. Where are you calling from, please?
17: Calling from Alaska.
12: From Alaska again. All right.
17: Okay.
12: Go ahead. Oh, turn your radio off, sir. That's number one. Turn
17: about
12: your,
17: that?
12: Turn your radio off.
10: Your caller is weak on the line.
17: I really have a question here. I hear these loose terms such as quantum mechanics and such and such. And if he's anywhere near familiar with quantum mechanics, he'll understand that any one event can set out the chain reaction of many other events in an ever-expanding cone down a timeline. This is as dictated by Stephen W. Hawking, one of the world's leading physicists, who claims that we have not got a grand unified theory yet. My question is, how is he going to prove this?
12: All right, thank you. It's a good question.
10: Sorry about the name Hawkins. I have one of his books.
12: Right, I've read it as well. How are you going to endeavor to prove what you're saying? Or even any portion of it, Al?
10: Well, that's not easy. Quantum physics does make certain statements, and then when the Navy engaged in certain experiments in 1973, which when I was given in the way of information, they wanted to go back in time and assassinate the man who was the father of the person they knew would be the new leader of the New World Order. They assumed that by assassinating the father before he married, that the son alive today would disappear.
12: Right.
10: They went back in the past, assassinated the man, and the son didn't disappear. Nothing happened to him. So they scratched their heads and they went to the physicist and said, aha, quantum physics, quantum mechanics, and time is quantized as well as the physical universe. Therefore, you only affect the events in the area where you were. You do not affect the entire time stream into the future. Now, that is what their statement was. And
12: so you create a temporary disturbance only.
10: But not a complete disruption.
12: And it kind of folds back into its original line.
10: Yes. But that's not entirely true.
12: Okay.
10: Because what they were using was a time machine which was operating on a single line reality only. Montauk was capable of encompassing all the alternate realities.
12: Oh, my. Wait, let's keep moving here. A lot of people want to talk to you, Al. Out of state, you're on the air with Al Bielek in Phoenix. Where are you calling from, please? Hello?
18: Yes, I'm calling from Medford, Oregon.
12: Medford, Oregon, all right.
18: Yes, let's see. The first question I had was, let's see, back in the story there, one of the things that he said was about Pearl Harbor's attack on the United States and that he was notified and pulled out before that attack.
12: They got him out, yes.
18: Right. Why was there no, I mean, well, what about everybody else that was there? I just wonder why, you know, it seems kind of unbelievable.
12: No, that's a good question. Al, if they actually had enough knowledge to get you and your cohorts out, why not prepare for the Japanese attack and be ready?
10: Well, there was a complete setup ordered by Roosevelt to have an attack on the United States in order to get us into the war. That's the bottom line.
12: I've heard that one before.
10: And there's plenty of evidence after the war was over when they started investigating the wreckage, and it was published openly in the papers.
12: All right. I'm afraid we have to break here, folks.
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19: I like the clarity of a digital phone. No more hum or disconnects or clicks. None of that baloney. Neighbors interfering with you. Sometimes their signal stronger than yours, so that the person on the other end can't even hear you. All of that gone when you own a real digital phone. And I'm talking about the 900 NDL. 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A lot of people buy it for privacy, and it's a good reason, because nobody can hear you. Nobody. Not a soul. try, I mean, get your own phone and listen on a scanner. It's up at 900 and I think between 10 and 20 megahertz in that area, way up above cellular. You can't hear a thing. Nothing. A little rise in the noise level, or what seems to be the white noise level. That's all. 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You'll love this phone. You'll never let it go. The 900 NDL from VTech and Bob Crane. 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
0: And now, back to the best of Art Bell.
12: Let us keep moving if we can. Good morning, Line 1. You're on the air with Al Bielek in Phoenix.
20: Yes, good morning. Very interesting. I hope your guests can hear me. Three quick questions. Just a few weeks ago, a young colleague of Edward Teller's, Lawrence Livermore Labs, said this story was bunk. Should I disbelieve him in the future about anything else? Two, you're right, they do have von Neumann is dead in 1957. If he's alive now, he'd be about 90. Why did they have him dead? And are there other people you could name that they also had dead who were still alive?
12: All right, you better slow down here, and we better get some answers.
20: Wait, let me get down to the chase here. What kind of models did you use for this? And what is to keep a contemporary electromagnetic bus from making his own model at home?
12: All right. All right, stay on the line, please. Al?
21: Okay. You spoke with a colleague of Teller's who said the story was bunk.
20: I didn't speak with him. He has a radio program of his own.
21: Okay. Well, you can. Also, we had a chorus there of a number of other scientists who also consider it bunk. H. Stanton Friedman, Bruce McAbee, etc. They are all part of the government disinformation team because they don't want the facts out. The government still denies to this day that experiment ever took place. But if that's the case, then I'll ask you a question. Why have they made it under the revised federal felony laws of 1987, a felony espionage laws, a felony offense to talk about either the Philadelphia experiment or the Eldridge on a Navy base? If there is nothing to it, why is it a felony offense to talk about it on a Navy base?
1: Well, or how about this? If it's a felony offense to talk about it, how come you're free?
21: Well, I haven't talked about it on a Navy base, number one.
1: Oh, on a Navy base, I see.
21: A Navy base, correct.
1: Well, that's a good question.
21: But off base. Number two, what is the modeling for this?
20: Well, for Neumann's death in 57.
21: Okay, von Neumann was dying of cancer. And they pulled him out, cured him of the cancer, put him under what is well known as the Federal Protected Witnesses Program, gave him a new identity, and had him continue. He had to be alive and kept alive at least until 1983 because of the involvement with the Montauk Project on the 12th of August, 83. And he is still alive today. I've met with him. We've gone out to dinner. He unfortunately now has a problem of a split personality, and he's not very often in his right mind. And I think that is probably induced by the government for the sake of covering up. There are other people who have done this too also. I don't know if you're familiar with the story of a Dr. Frederick Kuipers, who was brought over to the United States as Project Paperclip in 1946-47. He also had a fake funeral in 1962 on Lincoln's birthday. I know his daughter very well. And she told me a rather interesting story.
1: All right, we're being pressed by the top of the hour here. Caller, your phone.
20: Brothers, thank you very much.
21: Okay, there are others of the same nature. The government does this at their convenience for whatever reason.
1: Well,
21: so far as proof is concerned, that's quite difficult. The model of this thing is highly mathematical, involves going back into history of people who have developed the mathematics for it, Dr. Norman Levinson.
1: All right, Al, we're now on the news. Can you stay another hour?
21: Sure.
1: All right, stay right there. Al Bielek, my guest, we'll be back.
2: Stay tuned for more of the best of Art Bell.

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0: USA Radio Network News, this is Ron Jenkins. Astronauts Mark Lee and Stephen Smith have wrapped up spacewalk number 5 for the Shuttle Discovery crew, putting a new insulating blanket around the Hubble Space Telescope and performing a couple of minor tweaking operations to finish the job. NASA thanking the crew for a job well done.
1: It's been kind of amazing because all the nominal things have gone nominal, but there have been a lot of other things to keep everybody working hard. And I'll also say we right now are getting a beautiful view with the elbow camera of the Hubble telescope. It's actually, externally, I have to say, it's not quite as beautiful as we left it 3 years ago, but we all know that beauty is only skin deep.
0: Hubble will be put back in orbit tonight, then the electronics will be tested, and everything goes right, the crew will turn it loose and move away to prepare for the journey home. Kenneth Starr, special whitewater prosecutor, is leaving that post. He'll take over as dean of Pepperdine University in California. Starr insists that does not mean the whitewater investigation will end, but he does admit he doesn't know who's going to take over when he leaves.
2: He's a special division of the U.S. Court of Appeals that would make the decision. But again, we're talking many months from now.
0: Starr won't start his Pepperdine job until August 1st. And tensions are mounting on the Korean Peninsula despite indications from North Korea that it may accept the defection of a high-ranking diplomat. This is USA Radio News.
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0: The president heads for the Big Apple on Tuesday to appear at a Democratic Party fundraiser. USA's John Decker has details.
4: The estimated $1 million that will be taken in from donors will benefit the Democratic Senatorial Campaign Committee. In the face of House and Senate investigations into campaign fundraising, a White House spokesman said Tuesday's event is entirely within the limits of the law. Meanwhile, Senator John McCain, a sponsor of a campaign

0: 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A Georgian diplomat accused of killing a 16-year-old American girl might not serve his time in this country, but rather in the Soviet Union, or the former Soviet Union. USA's Connie Lawn has more.
1: The State Department is delighted that diplomatic immunity has been waived for the Georgian diplomat accused of causing the death of a 16-year-old girl in Washington. But the State Department appears to have worked out a compromise. It could allow the diplomat to serve his prison time in his native country. The U.S. Justice Department will first prosecute him. Under American law, he could receive 30 years in jail on charges of drunken driving and manslaughter. Connie Lawn, USA Radio News, Washington.
0: The celebration is on in the Netherlands for blackjack. Blackjack is the latest effort by tulip growers in that country to develop a black tulip. They say this one is the darkest ever. It's been a 15-year quest. Ron Jenkins on the USA Radio Network.
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0: Tonight, while Art Bell is resting, recovering from the cold he caught flying home from Mexico, Chancellor Broadcasting Company presents the absolute best of Art Bell. We take you way back to the scratchy analog days of 1993 to vintage Art Bell and his classic three-hour interview with Al Bielek, followed by 2 hours with Preston Nichols and the subsequent Montauk experiment. It's a dandy and one of Art's all-time favorite shows. And now, hour number three, featuring Art Bell and Al Bielek on the Philadelphia experiment.
1: Line one, you're on the air with Al Bielek in Las Vegas. Hi.
2: Yes, Mr. Bell, thank you for having me on. I just caught this on my way home, ran home real quick to get it. So if this is a stupid question, it's already been asked. I was just kind of curious. And I'll hang up and take the answer on the air on my radio. Did President Kennedy's death have anything to do with this?
3: I'm sorry,
2: and
3: President whose?
2: The assassination of President Kennedy. Was that involved with the government, any part of this experiment with either bringing him back or...
3: Not to my knowledge.
2: Okay, and as for going into the future, is his death ever solved?
3: Is his death ever resolved?
2: Solved.
3: That's pretty well solved now. I don't think one has to go much further into the future because enough records have been released. Enough movie films have fairly well nail it down.
1: Right. Thank you, caller. And to pursue this just a little bit, why would it not be possible, Al, to go back and stop the assassination?
3: That's a good question. Theoretically, it might be. I don't know if there has ever been any attempt or desire anywheres to make the attempt to do it.
1: I can see that a relatively unknown person would make a relatively small ripple in time.
3: Right.
1: But my God, President Kennedy, if you were to change that and he was not assassinated, would cause a gigantic explosion in time.
3: Yes, we would. It would cause an enormous upheaval because of the fact of what he was doing and the

0: reasons why he was assassinated. Because he wanted to eliminate the Fed and print U.S. notes. He wanted the CIA to reveal the fact that they were not only in drug business, but they were also the other group suppressing the facts about UFOs and ET. So,
1: well, I do understand he had signed an executive order that would have had a big effect on the Fed, and that was then reversed by Johnson.
0: Yes. Yeah, and he also already had issued a large number of U.S. notes, which is legal tender under our Constitution. So he had a number of people who were out for his head, so to speak, and eventually they didn't get it.
1: All right. We've got to keep moving here. Very quickly, out of state, where are you calling from, please? Hello? No, you're not. Line 2, you're on the air with Al Bielek in Las Vegas. Good morning.
2: Yeah, I'm pretty much on the believing side of time travel and Philadelphia experience, stuff like that. I had a question. The time field that the modern day time machines you're talking about would have, would there be anything to, any type of equipment to be able to sense the disturbance in the time continuum when they would use it?
1: Well, that's a good question. Is there a way to detect time travel in progress now?
0: In progress?
1: Yeah, in other words,
0: yeah, I understand what you mean.
1: To detect the presence of the field.
0: And you sense the field that somebody's playing this game.
1: Yeah.
0: That I can't answer. I don't know. Theoretically, anything's possible, but I don't know of any way at this point where it could be done. There should be sensing means for determining when somebody is playing a game of some sort with the time field, but I don't know.
1: All right. Anything else, caller?
2: Yeah, on the time machines that are, like, for the modern day, do they still use, a magnetic field?
1: Okay, thank you, caller. Are they still using a magnetic field was the question now.
0: You mean for this type of work?
1: Yes. Mm-hmm.
0: I can't answer what they're doing in terms of current technology because it's gone through many generations.
1: Surely the experiment with the Eldridge would have been very detectable. In fact,
0: oh, very.
1: With the kind of power that you were transmitting at 160 megahertz, that alone would have been detectable for...
0: Yes, with today's equipment, there would be no question it could have been detected. And, of course, with radar equipment for that frequency only, or the receivers, they would pick it up. But after the ship became radar invisible, of course, then they couldn't pick up the field anymore because it had already unfolded on itself and done the time phase shift number.
1: So it was gone, literally.
0: That's right. The field was not detectable after a certain point.
1: All right. Very quickly, line 2, you're on the air with Al Bielek in Las Vegas. Where are you calling from, please? Line 2? No, you're not there. Out of state. Good morning. You're on the air.
3: Hi, Art.
1: Hello. Where are you calling us from, sir?
3: Ookaboga Land.
1: Oh, I don't think we'll deal with that. Line 3, you're on the air with Al Bielek.
4: Dr. Bielek, I have a question. What is the name of the fundamental set of equations that govern classical electromagnetism?
0: I'm sorry, would you repeat the question?
4: What is the name of the set of equations that govern classical electromagnetism?
0: Well, if you go into classical electromagnetism, you're going to find that there are discrepancies there and it does not agree with some of the work.
4: I'd just like to know the name of the set of the equations.
0: I couldn't give you all of that
4: information. Okay, that's fine, because the name is Maxwell's equations, which probably any sophomore in physics now understands. Okay, and I find that I know Max Dresden, who was John von Neumann's graduate student. I was with him at the University of Kansas, and he talked about being at the von Neumann funeral in 1957, sir.
0: Well, that's a funeral.
4: Yeah, and I have heard of Dr. Friedman, who was at the Linear Collider out at Stanford. I've heard him speak, and he seems like a very credible person. I have spoken with him just very briefly, but I've been to a couple of his lectures. He seems very credible. And thirdly, I'd like to point out something, that it is possible to distort space-time, but you need something that has a very, very large mass, such as a black hole. So I have to say this, sir, that I don't believe...
1: Well, all right, hold on. Let him respond. You just said the only way to distort it was a black hole or an event horizon.
4: Well, so basically a large mass.
1: Yeah, I understand. All right, Al, go ahead and answer that.
0: Well, that's in terms of current thinking and where they're admitting maybe time travel is possible in terms of classical physics as it's viewed today. Does not require a large mass. It requires manipulation of the three basic elements of our field theory. If you manipulate three, namely electric field, gravitic field, and tachyon field, you then manipulate the fourth, which is the time field. It does take power, but it does not take mass. Mass has nothing to do with it, and mass is a misnomer in terms of the real physics, if you ever went through it, because what they teach today in the universities in terms of electromagnetic theory and physics is largely garbage.
1: All right. Out of state, you're on the air with Al Bielek in Phoenix. Good morning. Where are you calling from, please? Hello, out of state, are you there? Somebody's got their radio on. Last opportunity, are you there?
5: You're there?
1: Line one, you're on the air.
5: Yeah, I thought questions for your guest. So then the government can send someone into the future to learn anything they want, I would suppose. And what would the aliens think about humans having such capabilities now?
0: Well, in terms of that, they were part and parcel of the Montauk Project, so that they were, in that sense, aiding and abetting the project. They were assisting in terms of the Montauk Project, in terms of the more standardized time travel. That was not alien technology, that was homegrown technology here on Earth. The Germans, prior to the end of World War II, had functioning time machines. Von Neumann had one in a laboratory in 44. And the work that's been done since then, after the war was over, has in part been strictly homegrown technology, that is Earth technology, and in a larger sense, there has been contributions by aliens because of the agreement and the treaty that was made in 1954 with Eisenhower.
1: All right, caller.
5: Thank you.
1: Thank you. Out of state, very quickly, you're on the air with Al Bielek in Phoenix.
6: Good morning. I had a question about the 38-39 death ray test.
1: All right.
6: Okay. What exactly was the extent of those tests, and where are those tests to lead us to now?
1: All right, the death ray, Al.
0: That was tested in White Sands, New Mexico, test range 38-39, according to secondhand information from witnesses who were there. And what happened was they had a very large laser-like device that Tesla had designed. It emitted a green ray, according to the eyewitnesses, and any object it was aimed at, it was a pulse discharge device with huge capacitor banks. It took a certain finite period of time to charge up the capacitors after a firing. They aimed it at a truck or a tank that turned green and disappeared. Then the last test, they apparently aimed at they had tried animals too, but they aimed it at a mountaintop. From what I'm told, the mountaintop disappeared, and that was a little too much for the military people in charge of the test. The story is that they ordered the equipment destroyed and the notes buried. I find it hard to believe myself that if they had a weapon of that capability, that they would bury it and destroy it.
6: But so it was basically virtually disintegrated an object.
1: All right, thank you. In other words, it made things disappear. Actually, more than just disappear, Al. They
0: were gone permanently.
1: Gone permanently. With the earlier caller, Mr. Critic, who was on earlier, I am not a physicist, Al. I've got a little basic electronics, or maybe more than a little, and I've worked in microwave, and I know a little bit about magnetism, but I don't know the equations that govern magnetism.
0: Well,
1: But he said, what were they? Any sophomore would know in physics, and I don't know. So how do you answer that?
0: The question was rather ambiguous in the first place. Yes, you can quote Maxwell and Maxwell's equations, but the problem there is you have to go back to the original Maxwell equations as published well over 100 years ago, and not the truncated version taught in the universities today, which were derived by Heaviside in 1875. And you also have to consider Dr. Hertz and his Hertzian waves, and the theory which he expounded, and the current basic theory which is taught in the universities, which is partly correct and partly incorrect. One of the things they teach you, which you may remember yourself from all of your work, is that the electromagnetic wave, as a radio wave, the magnetic component is propagated at the same rate as the electric field. That is not
1: right.
0: True.
1: No, it is not true?
0: No. The magnetic field is propagated at a rate of 0.6 that of the electric field, and a combined radio wave, which is a first-order wave electromagnetically. And a radio wave is propagated, according to theory, at the speed of light. Now, of course, you get into an argument there is, what is the speed of light? It is not a constant. It is on the Earth in the manner in which we, methods by which we have measured it. But Einstein himself denied that it was a constant, said he was misquoted, that he never said it was a constant other than on Earth, on the electromagnetic field as we know it here on Earth, and on the conditions in which we have measured it.
1: Well, we certainly know that magnetism affects light, as evidenced by what a black hole does with light.
0: That's true.
1: All right, let's keep moving here. Line two, you're on the air with Al Bielek.
7: Yes, I'd like to know the name of the man who was assassinated in 1973 to prevent the future birth, and also the name of the members of the secret New World Order government.
1: All right, well, one at a time here. That's quite a tall order. The name of the man who was assassinated, Al.
0: In 1973?
1: Yes.
0: I do not have that name as to who the man was. Insofar as the members of the Secret World Order are concerned, I recommend that you acquire a copy of John Coleman's book entitled The Conspirators' Hierarchy, The Committee of 300. He lays it all out there in exact terms and names all of the people who are part of the Committee of 300, past and present. And it's a very interesting, concise, and informative book on the political conspiracies and how they, all of these organizations like CFR, Trilateral Commission, Bilderbergers, Club of Rome, Illuminati, the wonderful little Skull and Bones organization, or they all fit together.
1: All right, ma'am.
7: Thank you.
1: Thank you. Let's see, do we have enough time? Line three, you're on the air with Al Bielek in Phoenix. Good morning.
8: Hi, I'd like to know if the electromagnetic disturbances in the Bermuda Triangle are related to experiments such as in Philadelphia.
1: Oh, that is a good question. Where are you calling from, sir?
8: In San Francisco Bay Area in California.
1: Okay. What about it, Al?
0: Answer is no. The disturbances in the Bermuda Triangle are still a matter of conjecture. When Ivan Sanderson was alive, and I worked with him on that, he was of the opinion that it was a natural phenomenon because there are 12 such areas on the planet Earth forming an essentially perfect geodesic grid. And it's part of the complete grid and ley line system of the Earth, but these are the 12 primaries. The second most active one on the Earth is over in the Japan Sea, east of the islands of Japan, and they've lost some pretty big ships in there, too.
1: All right, that will have to serve as an answer, so the answer caller is no. Thank you very much, and I'll hold on just a moment.
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1: Good morning, everybody. Welcome back to the show. I'm Art Bell. My guest is Al Bielek. If you've been listening carefully, the man told you how to build something to cause something to disappear or travel in time. Or travel in space. And Al, if somebody were to take what you have described technically as an outline, the RF field, the rotating magnetic fields, and would you advise them, don't try this at home?
0: I would definitely advise them, don't try it at home. Besides, they would never get it to work without certain other key elements that are involved, which are very difficult to get in the way of hardware. And the system encompassed more than that. They had to have a zero-time reference generator. And that was something which Tesla himself developed in the 20s and is used today in every piece of equipment built for the FAA and a lot of other government craft.
1: Could you remake this?
0: I could possibly, but I don't think I would want to because the form of field that was created was incorrect, was wrong. In other words, an open toroid. Though the toroid shape was closed, the field was open in the sense that anything in the middle where the effect takes place is not shielded from outside influence, and that was the problem. The Eldridge was not shielded from outside influence. If they'd used the form of a closed oblate spheroid field, then the ship would have been shielded, and that required a lot more theory, and while the theory was available, the electromagnetic complications in terms of hardware were far beyond what they wanted to handle at that time.
1: All right, hold it there, Al. Let's go out of state. You're on the air with Al Bielek. Where are you calling from, please?
11: Yes, I'm calling from California. I would like to ask Mr. Bielek, time and space folds like an accordion. Is this what I'm kind of understanding?
0: No, it doesn't fold like an accordion under normal usage. There are ways of folding it, if you will, which certain alien groups know. And apparently use that as a means of propulsion in their ships if the stories are correct. But normally it is not folded. It's you can envision it more like one of these child's toys, a helix, in which there are waves going through time. And normally it is a very smooth, even transition and even transmission, but it can be disturbed. And there are things which will disturb it, like the lockup of two experiments or a thermonuclear device that's large enough will break the continuity temporarily. But otherwise, it's a smooth transition, a smooth flow.
1: That's right. And an atomic explosion does create a large electromagnetic pulse, doesn't it?
0: And a thermonuclear device, a hydrogen bomb, is the one that creates the huge pulse. Atomic bomb creates a small one, but not of any great significance.
1: Well, then I have a question. Could that conceivably then, through just happenstance, a large hydrogen bomb exploding, could it create a time-space disturbance?
0: Very definitely it does, and it was tested and measured as such in Anahuac in 1954.
1: Anything else, ma'am?
11: No, Art, you're doing a wonderful job with this. We're just right with you. Thank you.
1: Thank you, and thank you very much for the call. All right, Al, we're going to just take a very brief break here and then go raging through a lot of calls. A lot of people want to talk to you. Stay right there, Al Bielek. We now pause while some additional stations join the network. Good morning, everybody. This is as wild a run as you may ever hear, and it's coming from Phoenix and Al Bielek. We'll be right back.
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1: And now, here's to your health news and nutrition update. The controversy over screening for prostate cancer continues to rage. Recently, researchers at the University of Toronto concluded that it was inadvisable to test men with no overt symptoms of prostate cancer. Screening for prostate cancer leads to invasive procedures, resulting in a negative effect on the quality of life. Screening with the PSA prostate-specific antigen blood test and the transrectal ultrasound resulted in a very small increase in life expectancy of men between 50 and 70 years of age. The net loss in quality of life from incontinence, impotence, and rectal injuries far outweighed the increase in life expectancy, and the dreaded digital rectal examination produced no reduction at all in deaths from prostate cancer. A recent look at cholesterol-lowering drugs concluded that their use in patients with only mildly elevated cholesterol levels does not halt the development of atherosclerosis or hardening of the arteries in heart disease patients. There was no significant difference in the progression of the hardening of the arteries between the treated group and the placebo group at the end of the treatment period. In both groups, the diameter of the artery scan continued to narrow. The white bark of the birch tree was the recent focus of study at the pharmacy school at the University of Illinois in Chicago. A compound named betulinic acid was identified that demonstrated the ability to shrink human melanoma tumors in lab animals. The birch bark compound outperformed the most widely prescribed drug commonly used to treat this dangerous skin cancer. And good news for those who suffer from the greatest on-the-job hazard of modern day, carpal tunnel syndrome. 200,000 new cases are becoming reported each year. When the soft tissue in the wrist becomes inflamed, the pressure on the nerve results in numbness and debilitating pain in the arms and hands. Doctors typically recommend braces, anti-inflammatory drugs, or surgery in an attempt to relieve the pressure on the nerve. A recent study evaluated carpal tunnel syndrome sufferers who practiced yoga twice a week for 10 weeks. Slow, progressive postures and stretches, which focused on neck, shoulder, and upper body flexibility and extending the range of hand motion, resulted in a reduction in tenderness and swelling, less pain, and increased grip strength. What a reward for the money and time invested. And that's a news and nutrition update from Here's to Your Health. Good health. It's as close as your radio.

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1: A war against alternative medicine sounds like a conspiracy. Crazies? No, its members are administrators of powerful medical groups. Well-placed state and federal agency officials paid off by the pharmaceutical and health insurance industries and sham citizens groups. How do we know? They've told us publicly on tape. And now you can hear the tape too. The occasion? The 84th annual meeting of the Federation of State Medical Boards. The focus? Fraudulent medical practice. Watch and be wary. The program was devoted to a no-holds-barred assault on alternative medicine docs. You'll hear the obvious. Alternative medicine is shaking the money tree, and conventional medicine is not happy. But there's lots more. Get your own copy of the tape proceedings. Just send $3 to Tape, AHTA, 5419 Western Avenue, Oklahoma City, Oklahoma, 73109. It's your opportunity to hear how important medical freedom initiatives are to each and every one of us. Order your tape today.
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1: Line two, are you there?
2: Yes.
1: Now, where are you calling from, sir?
2: Las Vegas.
1: All right, go ahead.
2: I don't buy it. I when I was in college, I minored in physics. I majored in electrical engineering. And everything that you've said is bunk.
3: Well, you're entitled to your opinions.
2: No, it's not an opinion.
1: All right, what specifically, if you're going to say this sort of thing, sir, is bunk, or what can you prove to be bunk?
2: Okay, your statement that Maxwell's equations, you know, are not complete. And
1: oh, were you on the air earlier?
2: Yeah, not on the air earlier.
1: Okay. Oh, you then go on. Your statement that Maxwell's equations were not complete.
2: You said that they were not complete. Well, I have a book here. It's called, Engineering Electromagnetics, that derives Maxwell's equations step by step, you know, going back to Coulomb's law. There is nothing missing there. And secondly, your contention that, you know, you would need...
1: Well, let's take them one at a time. Do you want to answer that, Al?
3: Okay. Now, you're familiar with Tom Bearden. Thomas E. Bearden.
1: Are you familiar with Mr. Bearden, caller?
2: No, but I can't really hear, you know, what the other fellow's saying.
1: I understand. All right, you'll have to listen on the air then. Thank you. All right, Al, go right ahead. What does Mr. Bearden have to do with this?
3: Well, Mr. Bearden is going through that also and derived the fact that the original Maxwell equations, as written by Maxwell in the handwritten versions, which are well over 100 years old, are not what is currently taught in the universities, because Dr. Heaviside in 1875, because they were hard to understand and they could not accept the idea that in the denominator E as the electrostatic field was, and Maxwell's original equation stated that it propagates instantaneously throughout the universe, which would immediately violate all of the ideas of relativity and C being the limiting speed of everything in the universe. So that part has been eliminated, basically, from most of the college texts. Now, you may have some texts that show the original. I am not familiar with every book that's around. But nonetheless, they normally teach the truncated version developed by Heaviside in 1875, which was an attempt to simplify those equations and make them more understandable.
1: All right. Well, you're over my head. Good morning. Out of state, you're on the air with Al Bielek in Phoenix.
4: I need to know all I can find out about Nikola Tesla. I think he's one of the greatest people that ever lived, and I really want to know all of him.
1: All right, where are you calling from, Colin?
4: I called earlier from Alaska, but I did have a question.
1: All right, now, you know, one call per customer, folks, so I'm just going to pass that one by. Line three, you're on the air.
5: Hello.
1: Hello, where are you calling from, sir?
5: I'm calling from San Diego, California.
1: All right, fine.
5: That's right by the border, and I'm not at all skeptical, but please answer these three very brief questions for me. You were about to tell us who shot JFK, and you got interrupted. Please tell us who shot him and why.
1: All right, stop. Who shot JFK, Al?
3: Best testimony and enhanced pictures taken as a Bruder and other films indicate that it was done by the driver.
1: Oh, yes, that theory, that the driver did it, sir.
5: Okay, then please tell me if ex-President George Bush is a part of the New World Order, why did he allow himself to lose the election? And my third brief question is President Clinton now, is he part of it? Does he have all this information, and is he going to be successful? And I find it hard to believe that George Bush would allow himself to lose that power.
1: All right, thank you.
3: Part two, namely with Mr. George Bush. He was part of the New World Order. He does not run it. He was one of the pawns and gears in the works, if you will. He had a great deal of power. He was former director of the CIA before he became president. And he knew a great many things, but he also was limited in his power. He took orders. He took orders from a higher authority in this country, and so does Clinton. Now, where Clinton is going to go with all of this is hard to say, because the scenario is not determined by the president. It is no longer determined by the Congress or the Senate. They are dictated to up and down the line, and you really have to get the book, The Committee of 300, and other material to understand how this whole thing is orchestrated.
1: Mr. Clinton is being manipulated as well, then?
3: Yes, Clinton is being manipulated. In fact, he was bought and sold, I'm sorry to say, before he became governor of the state of Arkansas.
1: All right. Line one, you're on the air with Al Bielek. Good morning. Where are you calling from, please?
6: I'm calling from California.
1: All right.
6: This is a fascinating program. Unfortunately, we missed a good part of it. Is it possible to buy a tape on it?
1: Yes. We have somebody. In fact, after the program is over, I'll tell you how you can get a copy, all right?
6: Thank you.
1: All right. Thank you. Out of state, you're on the air with Al Bielek. Where are you calling from, please?
4: Here in Washington.
1: In Washington. All right, go ahead.
4: How are you doing tonight?
1: Fine.
4: I laid down to go to sleep at 1 o'clock and put your show on and last as long as I could, and I'm wide awake, let me tell you. I have a few questions for Al. First off, are you familiar with William Cooper?
7: Oh, yes.
4: And do you agree with most of what he says? If it's agreed so far with a lot of what I've heard, do you say?
7: I agree with much of what he says in terms of the political sense. I think his information has been basically very accurate. And there is some dispute, of course. He is the one that has pushed the theory and the idea based on the films that he has shown that Mr. Greer, the driver, was the man who ultimately assassinated President Kennedy. There were others who fired shots. There's no question of that.
4: I've seen Cooper's films.
7: Right.
4: And again, Greer definitely pulled the trigger.
7: Right. Now, even if you go back to the 1963 photos published from the original Zapruder films in Life magazine, you can clearly see, though they're not enhanced, you can see that the driver had his hands off the wheel and the Secret Service man in the right seat had his hand on the wheel. That even shows in the original Zapruder films published by Life magazine. But nevertheless, there is still some dispute as to whether or not Greer was the final and ultimate assassin. There are others who claim there was somebody on the knoll who fired the fatal shot, because there was more than one shot came in at that low angle.
1: All right, Connor, thank you. Al, you know, they just buried John Connolly, and there are a lot of people who wanted the fragments in Connolly's body examined.
7: Mm-hmm.
1: The family of Governor Connolly did not.
7: Yeah.
1: So he apparently has been buried without examination. Would you urge that they exhume that body and take a look at those fragments so we could might be able to settle this once and for all?
7: I think that's something that I would not feel qualified to answer in terms of whether or not you're going to find out much out from his body, because after all, the body's buried, it deteriorates fairly rapidly. The examination would have had to have been made virtually at the time of death or shortly thereafter.
1: But surely the fragments will not deteriorate.
7: If there are bullet fragments, they will not. That's true.
1: All right. Line two, you're on the air with Al Bielek in Phoenix.
8: Thank you very much. Apparently the gremlins are at work. KQMS stopped carrying you at 3 a.m. Mr. Bielek, Mr. Charles Bearden, are you familiar with him?
7: I'm sorry, which one?
8: Charles Bearden.
7: Yes.
8: His free energy, do you think that's on?
7: Free energy is a vast subject, and a number of people who have been involved in research on this, and not only from the theoretical standpoint, but also from the hardware standpoint, have made various pieces of hardware work. More work has been done on this in Europe and Japan than in the U.S., also in England.
8: Okay.
7: Thomas Searle is one that has been successful. Dr. Psycho of Japan may have been successful, but he's very tight-lipped, if you will.
8: Uh-huh.
7: And Thomas E. Bearden has published a considerable amount on this subject. There have been others like Bedini. There's a whole host of names of people. Bruce De Palma and his end machine. Of course, the end machine goes back to Faraday 200 years ago for the basic principle. And that has been published and was published and is known that he developed, though he didn't understand why it worked.
8: Right.
7: So, yes, there is the free energy. Is a misnomer in another sense. There is no such thing as free lunch. The energy comes from somewhere.
8: Right.
7: The problem is understanding where it comes from and why.
8: How about T. Henry Murray? Do you have energy around
7: Murray
8: us?
7: Henry Murray was very successful.
8: Okay.
1: All right.
8: Thank you very much.
1: Thank you, caller. You're on the air with Al Bielek. Where are you calling from, please?
9: I'm in the Bay Area in California.
1: Okay, go ahead.
9: Just a quick question. That based on the knowledge that you now have, is the stories that we have in the Bible, are they essentially true or not true, or is just stories?
1: All right, the Bible, real or just a good story, Mr. Bielek?
7: Well, I think historically, if you were listener referring to the Book of Revelations or to the Older Testament?
1: Well, why don't you deal with both?
7: Right. In terms of the Old Testament, I think you find that historically much of that information is correct. The problem is how far back you take it, because you were missing many of the books in the Old Testament, the books of the Apocrypha and others, which are available separately, which show an additional, much older history than is otherwise recognized. Adam and Eve are, in my sense, allegorical. They were not necessarily real as being the originators of the human race on this planet. But in terms of the Book of Revelations, I would say that much of the information in there might yet prove to be correct, because whoever wrote it, in the terms of the paper and sense of those days, had an insight and apparently had the ability to see into the future, and they saw things in terms of warfare which have come to pass. And the terrible plagues which are now coming upon us in many respects, they also saw.
10: All right. Line one, you're on the air with Al Bielek in Phoenix.
11: Hello, Art. California.
10: Yes.
11: Good morning, Mr. Bielek.
7: Yes.
11: And two questions. First, since the U.S. government has used the transfer retrieval mechanism to clean up a mess in 73, is it also used to silence or dissuade UFO witnesses and researchers with the Men in Black technique?
7: Very hard to hear you. Can you, Art, can you repeat the question?
10: I don't know if I can or not. Are you familiar with the Men in Black technique for silencing people like yourself?
7: Yes, I am familiar with the charges and the allegations about MIBs. I've never seen one, but I do know people who have.
11: All right. My second question is on the hardware itself. Doubtless refinements and advances in technology have been applied to the project hardware since the 40s. So how long will it be until a stable tachyon drive fold generator will be in unclassified use?
10: Good question.
7: That's a very good question. I don't really know how to answer that one. A tachyon drive system and anti-gravity drive system, they exist, at least in terms of the anti-gravity drive systems today. The government has them, but in terms of being unclassified and generally available, it's very difficult to answer, because who can fathom the mind of the government?
10: Out of state, you're on the air with Al Bielek in Las Vegas. Hello.
12: Hi, how are you doing today, Art?
10: Fine. Where are you calling from?
12: Gilbert, Arizona.
10: All right.
12: I know for a fact that time machines exist, because I have one of my own. That's how I got to Ooga Booga Land.
10: Line two, you're on the air with Al Bielek. Hi.
13: Good morning, Art. Two questions. One, what is the exact title of the book that I should actually look up? The Philadelphia Story, and there's another part to that?
7: The Philadelphia Experiment and Other UFO Conspiracies.
13: And Other, okay.
7: Publications is co-authored with Brad Steiger, released in September 1990. It's still available, it's still in print.
13: Okay. I've had some problems on the publication regarding some involvement here, but how involved are the Russians with time and space testing?
10: All right, good question. Are they ahead of us, behind us? Where are they?
7: I'm sorry, what was the
10: question? The Russians, Al, where are they with these experiments now?
7: In terms of the Philadelphia experiment, I don't know if they ever involved themselves in it. In terms of the Montauk project, and that type of work, yes, they had their own parallel project. And when both ended in 83, I know the U.S. one ended in 83 in 12 August. I do not know whether the Russian one did on that date, but I do know through sources that there was a scientific exchange of information as to what they found, what they accomplished, because the approaches were not identical.
10: All right. Out of state, you're on the air with Al Bielek. Where are you calling from, please?
14: Brockton, Washington.
10: Okay, you're on one of those telephones. Get off it. Get on a real phone.
14: Okay.
10: Thank you. Go ahead.
14: I've been listening for a couple of hours now, and I just wondered, is there any practical method of time travel for ordinary people, or is it only some huge government project that can do it?
10: All right, that is a good question. Al?
7: Well, in terms of the hardware, I don't think any ordinary people would be able to build it. In terms of the usage, anyone can use the equipment. It's not restrictive in terms of a certain type of person. But the government has a total monopoly on it, other than a few corporations who have been working with the government, and it's definitely not generally available. The only other way around that I can suggest is if you are very heavily into meditation, and that type of thing, you can find a way through meditation to time travel, not physically, but mentally or astrally, as they sometimes say, and you can get some of your own answers that way. This is not a physical time travel.
15: Well, for the individual, it's a metaphysical answer rather than a hardware.
7: Basically, it is. You're not going to get the hardware, and you're not going to be able to construct it because it is quite complex.
15: It's a fascinating answer anyway. Line two, you're on the air with Al Bielek. Hi.
16: Hi. Do you have any, like, scientific proof about any of this?
15: Any hard proof, Al?
16: Yes.
7: Well, I'm sorry, hard proof of what?
15: Well, hard proof of any aspect of this story.
7: I have, but the problem is the proof that I have of this is not publishable because the people who can corroborate this story do not wish to be known publicly.
16: No. You know, if this was a true story, ABC would pick it up in a second. You know, if aliens actually did exist and all of this, this would be the best story that ever hit
15: Of course it would, caller, but if the President of the United States is himself controlled, what makes you think that ABC would be exempt?
16: Okay.
15: I mean, if you buy the story, then you've got to buy the control factor as well, and ABC wouldn't be a...
16: I don't necessarily know if I do. I'm just, you know, I'd like to believe this more than anything. You know, I would.
15: So would I, because I have been fascinated with and love the idea of time travel. I love it.
16: Yeah. I'm a big fan of Star Trek, and this is just like made my date, you know, my dream come true. But I just see no hardcore evidence of it.
15: All right. What do you say to somebody like that, Al? He sees no hardcore evidence.
7: Let me.
15: Wants to believe, but doubts.
7: Let me give the gentleman two insights. Number one, about a year and a half ago, Unsolved Mysteries became interested in the story that I had to tell, and then at a slightly later date, sightings on the West Coast became interested. Both of them dropped it like a hot potato. They refused to touch it beyond the initial inquiry and apparent interest. So far as the major networks are concerned on live television, none of them will touch it, and we know that because we have tried, and the only one who has touched it in terms of television has been the cable networks because they are not governed by the same set of rules.
15: All right. Let's hold it there. We've got very little time. Line three, you're on the air with Al Bielek.
17: Yes, I have a question for Al. He says back in 1943, he traveled to 1983.
15: That is correct.
17: Yes. He said he mentioned that he's traveled in time a couple other times. Has he ever gone beyond 1983, and how much further in the future has he traveled, if he did at all?
15: All right, thank you. Is it possible to travel into the future, Al?
7: Yes, that was done at Montauk. All of the people who were new recruits, if you will, were required to take a trip into the future to the year 6037 A.D. and describe what they saw, and everyone came back with the same description.
15: Let's hear it.
7: I'm sorry?
15: Let's hear it. I want to know what's coming.
7: Hey, the description at 6037 A.D. that everyone came back with, because I went on a trip myself, was that you arrived in the middle of a circle... what appeared to be a traffic circle from the city that no longer existed. There was a gold statue there of a horse and some writing on the base that was in gold, the base meaning a pedestal on which the horse was mounted. This traffic circle radiated out in various directions on roads that were still there, but all buildings were obliterated in the immediate area. In the far distance, you could see crumbling buildings. There was no sign of life of any kind, though there was blue skies and white clouds, but there's absolutely devoid of any life at that point.
15: Oh, boy.
7: That was what everyone came back with in the same report.
15: All right. Line one, you're on the air with Al Bielek.
18: Hi.
15: Hello, where are you calling from, sir?
18: I'm from Las Vegas, and I want to thank you guys for taking my call. It's very interesting, and I'm pretty believable. I just wanted to ask a question about Tesla. One caller got cut off. It seems kind of interesting. Is there any more information that we could get about Tesla?
15: Oh, there's all kinds of information about Tesla if you're interested in his history. Is that what you mean, caller?
18: More about his study or his notes or anything like that.
15: All right. Good. Yeah, that is a good question, Al, very quickly. Okay. What about Tesla's documentation such as it was?
7: There's a great deal still available through the museum at back in his Bucharest. I think it's Bucharest, back in his home county, or you might say, because Smiljan Croatia is no longer extant as a separate country. It is now part of Yugoslavia. But the museum, which was set up after his death, has a great deal of information. There's a great deal here available in the U.S. If you go to the International Tesla Society in Colorado Springs, Colorado, they have perhaps more specific information, documentation about his patents, his work at the Colorado Springs Laboratory in 1899 and 1900. That book is available. Lists of most of his patents are available. And, of course, if you want to research the Institute of Electrical Engineers in New York, he was a regular lecturer from the period of about 1885 onward. And those records all exist because the society was formed in 1884, and they've kept every book and every lecture on file at their headquarters in New York City.
15: Al, we're coming toward the end of the time. The telephones have never let up. They're still as jammed as they were. So we may at some point hope to have you back again. I'm trying to decide what would be how old are you, Al?
7: Well, according to my birth certificate as Al Bielek, I would be 66. According to my I-still-can't-locate birth certificate of Edward Cameron, I would be 76, 77. And it's quite really questionable what my real age is, but if we use the date from 1916, that would say that I'm about 77.
15: All right. So you're on up there. My question is this. When you are gone, who will tell this story as you have told it, or will the story die with you?
7: No, it will not die with me. There will be another book in preparation. I've already made many videotapes across the nation from lectures, from other appearances. And the information will be well documented. Eventually, the government classification on this project will end on the Philadelphia experiment.
15: Do you know when that is?
7: Well, theoretically, it has to end in August of this year because it's 50 years. The question is whether or not they can force its continuance as a classified project, because now it is up to...
15: Are there any aspects of it that are available through the Freedom of Information Act, Al?
7: Well, you can get some information through the Freedom of Information, but the problem there is that if they release a report, if they don't cite in the interest of national security, we can't release it, it may be blacked out so there's hardly anything left except the title page and the end page and index, perhaps.
15: Well, then hopefully you'll be with us for a while. Al, we've got to take off. You've got to get to bed. I thank you for being with us, and please, plan on doing it again, will you?
19: Listen, do you remember a time when you could buy a new car for $2,000, a new three-bedroom home for $10,000 or less, or maybe a 10-cent cup of coffee? 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

0: 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That's ensuring the future. 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

0: USA Radio Network News, this is Ron Jenkins. Astronauts Mark Lee and Stephen Smith have wrapped up spacewalk number 5, the final one for the Shuttle Discovery crew. They're now back inside the shuttle. At the conclusion of the latest spacewalk, capsule communicator Jeff Hoffman offered his gratitude to the crew for a job well done.
1: Discovery Houston, for the EVA crew, we see you're holding at 5 PSI. I'm getting ready to turn back over to Mark for the rest of the Orbit 1 shift, and I just wanted to tell you how much I've enjoyed talking with you guys during the EVA and how much everyone down here appreciates the TLC that all of you have given the Hubble telescope.
0: American Airlines started it all with a fare-cutting program to win back some of the people scared off by a threatened pilot strike last week. Now 4 more major airlines have joined in the discounting. Travel agent Christian Sturm in Spokane, Washington, says American is cutting its fares by as much as 50%, but he says there could be some smoke and mirrors involved.
2: They take it off their full excursion fare. They don't discount it off usually their lowest fare that was already out before the sale. So it's a little bit of a trick, but it still ends up being really good savings for the consumer.
0: Some fares to London and Paris are under $500 for the round trip. China remains silent on the fragile health of Paramount leader Deng Xiaoping. Communist leaders and others have cut short out-of-town trips to visit the ailing patriarch. This is USA Radio News.
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0: Special Whitewater Prosecutor Kenneth Starr is leaving that job. He'll move to California, where he'll become Dean of Pepperdine University in August. Starr says this doesn't mean the Whitewater investigation's over. He says it simply means somebody else is going to take charge. As for Starr, well, he's going to be a very busy man, according to Pepperdine's provost.
4: Our assumption is that when he comes and takes up this responsibility, he will have a full-time responsibility, and that will take place certainly as school begins sometime this next fall, probably beginning sometime in August.
0: Peruvian President Alberto Fujimori says he's optimistic over the chances for a bloodless end to the 2-month Lima hostage crisis. That's in spite of the apparent lack of progress in renewed talks with Marxist rebels. 3 rounds of face-to-face talks between rebels and the government negotiator raised hopes of a breakthrough, but so far, no sign that the sides are moving any closer to resolving the hostage issue. This is USA Radio.

0: Lynch. USA's Connie Lawn has more.
1: U.S. officials say Secretary of State Madeleine Albright is charming her hosts in Germany and France, but has not resolved key differences with the French. In fact, despite kisses from the French foreign minister, the tough-talking Secretary of State has not yielded to his demands on a variety of topics. U.S. officials say they have not agreed to France's call to hand over NATO's southern command to France. The U.S. does appear to agree to a French proposal for a five-nation summit to overcome Russian hostility on NATO. Connie Lawn, USA Radio News, Washington.
0: Latest reports from Seoul indicate tensions are mounting on the Korean Peninsula, despite indications from North Korea that it may accept the defection of one of its high officials in Beijing. Ron Jenkins on the USA Radio Network.
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1: My guest is indeed from Islip, East Islip, New York, Preston Nichols. And in effect, he's going to pick up where Al Bielek left off. And many of you are very familiar with the story of the Philadelphia Experiment and Al Bielek. Don't know a lot about Preston Nichols and the Montauk Project, but as you know, Al Bielek referred to it as part of the Philadelphia Experiment, so it's been a great curiosity for me and for many of you. And we are honored, therefore, to have Preston Nichols with us this evening. Let's go all the way to East Islip, New York, and Preston Nichols. Preston, are you there?
2: Yes, I'm here.
1: Well, welcome to the program.
2: Thank you. Pleasure is mine.
1: Preston, I don't have any sort of biographical sketch on you, so why don't you tell everybody who you are?
2: I'm essentially an electrical engineer, graduated from University of Tampa, attended the Polytechnic Institute of New York. I've worked in the military industrial establishment for a number of years, worked on many secret projects, including the Montauk Project.
1: Okay, are you now, are you retired now?
2: I consider myself semi-retired. I've been forced to be semi-retired.
1: Okay.
2: I have my own business now.
1: You have your own business, all right.
2: Yes.
1: You want to tell us what kind of business?
2: We do electronics manufacturing, small manufacturing, R&D work, testing. We do rebuilding of electronic equipment for the small industries in Long Island here.
1: Very good. All right, Preston, what in the world is the Montauk Project still going on?
2: Yes, it is.
1: It is?
2: Mm-hmm.
1: When did it begin, and what can you tell us about it?
2: Well, as far as we know, it traces back to about 1947 when they decided to restart the Philadelphia Experiment to find out what actually went wrong and why the people on the boat were not able to take the field. As we've all heard before, the Philadelphia Experiment is where they attempted to make a Navy ship radar invisible. They got total invisibility and the thing disappeared. And they got sucked into a hole in hyperspace between 1943 and 1983. Excuse me. I have a little bit of an allergy problem right now.
1: Yeah, it's bad all over the United States.
2: Yeah.
1: Allergies are

0: everywhere.
1: So what actually happened is they did a lot of R&D work. The project split into two. The engineering went to Los Alamos, we believe, and that's where they developed the stealth technology. It's on the third level of the stealth aircraft these days. The other part of the project, which was the human factors project, went to Brookhaven National Laboratory, which was the largest human factors research in the United States. This is now about 1950, we believe. It joined what was known as the Phoenix Project, which was a very large, all-encompassing research project involving research into the human mind, the mind of man, starting back in World War I and World War II with propaganda, PA systems, leaflets dropping, this sort of thing. It evolved up through chemical research, drug research. After they spun their wheels a lot of time out of Brookhaven Labs, they got the stealth technology user-friendly. That means human being could take the field. I cannot go into what that's all about because I did sign security on that.
2: They made you sign a paper.
1: Mm-hmm. Well, when you get employment, anything that they have you sign, it would be illegal and jail time to talk about. You'd be convicted of espionage.
2: That's right.
1: See, on the Montauk Project, they used different methods of security, which we can get into a little later, where I never signed for it.
2: So there will be some of it that you can talk about.
1: Yeah, the Montauk Project I can talk of, because that I never signed for. In fact, officially, I never existed on that project.
2: Oh. Well, all right, let's back up a little bit.
1: Yeah.
2: I'm sure that you've heard Al Bielek's description of the Philadelphia experiment.
1: Yes, I have many times.
2: Do you agree with or quarrel with it, or do you think it's accurate, or do you know of any inaccuracies or anything you'd like to correct about what he said about it?
1: Well, essentially, what he's saying is very controversial. I believe there are many different tests of radar invisibility, total invisibility, that the government research did attempt in World War II, and he's reporting on one test. If you read the popular Bill Moore book, Bill Moore compiled all sorts of information, which was on a number of different kinds of tests, different kinds of procedures used. This is why the book is somewhat confusing. I was speaking essentially from personal experience, excuse me, in talking with a lot of other people that he's come across, just as I've come across people. The Philadelphia experiment did happen. It was definitely a high-energy physics project. There is other information coming to surface saying that Nikola Tesla had a input to it in the beginning.
2: Correct.
1: And, Dr. John Eric von Neumann definitely did work on it. He himself told me that. And I think Al's idea of what happened on the boat, is pretty much correct. Because also I've had the same idea from other witnesses like Duncan Cameron, who was also on the boat with Al.
2: All right,
1: don't have any quarrels with Al.
2: So then you think the story is essentially correct?
1: It's essentially correct. I think he may have missed some items and some of the points.
2: One thing that that I've found as I've interviewed, I do another show called Dreamland,
1: mm-hmm.
2: and I interview a lot of people who talk about time travel,
1: mm-hmm.
2: talk about alien spacecraft and the way space might be warped and the way it might be jumped across, in fact, and the technologies that they're talking about are strikingly similar to the one that Al Bielek told us about.
1: Well, again, we're discussing here what happens when you pulse a magnetic field to extremely strong levels. It's well known in the quantum physics world that if you pulse a magnetic field beyond, I believe it's 1,000 Tesla field strength, it is highly possible to bend space and time. Now, if you can control this, it is theoretically possible to gain control of space and the time continuum which would lead to the idea that all this stuff you hear coming out of the UFO legends has some scientific basis behind it. Although a lot of the physicists will not accept the idea that there are parallel multiple realities, but your quantum physics is beginning to accept that idea at this point, and a lot of them always have.
2: What was the mission of the Montauk Project? What was the what were they trying to do, accomplish? What was the central theme?
1: Well, after the stealth technology was developed, it was suggested that this is the first time we have definite evidence that the mind of man is sensitive to electromagnetic fields. Let's research this further and develop population control. We can weaponize this thing as to make the enemy surrender. And, you know, I'm sure the possibilities are mind-boggling at this point. Congress said, no, we don't want this. This is mind control. This is too politically active. They were setting up to research literally mind control technologies. They went to the military and said, would you be interested in this kind of weapon? Of course, this is every tactician's dream. So the military said, yes, we are, and they gave them the old Montauk Air Force Station, which is only about 40 miles away from Brookhaven Lab, that they can do this stuff in secrecy and not be under the watchful eye of the congressional committees.
2: Well, when you say mind control, what exactly were they able to do to a person?
1: Well, they are able to essentially inject a thought into a person's mind, make them believe it's his own thought, and control what you're thinking, and therefore has some effect on what you're doing. They could literally read out what you're thinking. They could modify your thought patterns.
2: Oh. What?
1: And this was done at a distance using radio waves.
2: At a distance using radio waves?
1: That's what this whole thing was about. Remember, it started by studying the effects of electromagnetics on human beings in the cell technology. And it evolved into this device that could literally reach into a person's mind.
2: At a distance?
1: At a distance.
2: And
1: up to about thousands of miles. We're not sure exactly how far it was.
2: All right. You said you can't talk about the technical aspects of whatever allowed, the biologically friendly fields to be applied.
1: Mm-hmm.
2: But can you talk about the technology that allows mind control, or is that one of the same?
1: Yes, because I did not sign for that. They used mind control to make anyone that worked on the project forget what they did.
2: Well, all right. How? What technology is behind that? I know radio waves, but radio waves generally are totally harmless and without effect to biological entities. They're all around us.
1: Well, this, as you've probably been reaching, this is coming up to a lot of debate at this point, exactly how harmless are these electromagnetic waves.
2: That's true.
1: Most of our waves that we do deal with in our environment are what we call continuous waves, CW, like coming out of your radio transmitter.
2: Right.
1: Human beings are sensitive to pulsed waves, fast on and off, semi-random fractal-based type modulations in pulse form. They use pulse frequency and pulse amplitude. It's a very, very specialized form of modulation resembling some very modern chirp-type radar signals.
2: All right, so it's a true pulse then. It's not just a pulse modulation?
1: It's a true pulse. It's a frequency-hopping pulse.
2: Frequency-hopping?
1: Yeah, it goes from frequency to frequency to frequency. If you tune it in on a radio receiver, it just sounds like a crack at a particular frequency. Then it goes to another frequency, you got another crack, and it hops around from frequency to frequency. Montauk had about 20 different frequencies. They hop between 420 and 460 megahertz.
2: 420 and 460 again, that's interesting.
1: Yeah.
2: The Russians are using something or another that we call the woodpecker.
1: Well, that's down at HF.
2: That's HF, is correct.
1: Right.
2: But, and so it's
1: and
2: not...
1: that's the same, similar type of modulation scheme.
2: Is it?
1: Again, it's a pulse with a chirp inside the pulse.
2: Oh.
1: I've looked at the Russian woodpecker. In fact, we have what we call over-horizon radar here, which looks almost identical but much more sophisticated. And when that first appeared on the air, I called the FCC and asked them what it was, and they said it was the American version. It was the American Over the Horizon Radar. And I said, oh, you mean like the Russian woodpecker? And he said, yeah, it's our version of the woodpecker.
2: I see. And so you, then you're saying that with the right kind of pulse in the right frequency range.
1: Not the frequency range, how you hop from frequency to frequency. But remember, you're building essentially a hologram, a holographic type information packet out of delta frequency information and delta amplitude information and delta phase. Of course, phase and frequency is the same. Remember, you're dealing here with very fast deltas. You have to integrate this into essentially a random ordered white noise pattern built very much on fractals.
2: All right. Let's assume then that all of this, which is going to begin to get above some of their heads and perhaps mine as well, all of this would affect a biological entity.
1: It's a very unique type of radio signal.
2: The next question is, how would you make it specific to any particular biological entity?
1: Is very interesting itself. See, at the Montauk Project, we use what we call a witness or a signature. A signature is a group of frequencies, an electromagnetic frequency transform, which represents a particular human being, like a set of fingerprints. You will perceive a holographic thought with the signature, transmit the thought, and then, you know, follow it with the signature. That signature would identify it as a person's particular thought. All you have to do is identify the person's signature. And as the signal is being generated, it will be transmitted with that signature. Montauk essentially was what we like to call a mind amplifier.
2: So, yes, okay, I'm beginning to get it. So an individual then is required as part of the, in effect, the transmitted portion.
1: Yeah, the overall signal that was being transmitted was generated by a human being at Montauk.
2: Uh-huh.
1: They had a group of sensors that picked up his holographic thought pattern, processed it through a very large computer system, and then put it into a modified radar transmitter. And that's where I came into the picture. I was the one that was in charge of modifying the radar transmitter.
2: Oh, that's incredible. Oh, I see. All right, so that's how you got into this.
1: Yeah,
2: you were
1: essentially built a mind amplifier.
2: Yeah, I understand, a mind amplifier.
1: And
2: you...
1: that led to all sorts of things, including mind control, precipitation of objects. You know, there were all sorts of things that were done from this.
2: Well, let's say...
1: They were able to create an object out of the background ether. Because if a person sitting at the input of this could visualize that object in their artificial reality or virtual reality, this equipment had the capability of making it real. We're talking probably at least 100 million watts continuous, not pulse, power that they had out there. If the thing was modified to what's known as beam use, which had 100 megawatt continuous power.
2: Did it actually create an object, or did it create the vision of an object?
1: It could do either one, depending upon the fidelity of the transform being reproduced through the equipment. Right, you could picture if your signal coming out of your transmitter was complete enough, it would be theoretically possible to recreate you at the other end. The reason you can't is, one, the receiver doesn't have enough power, then the information channel from the transmitter to the receiver is nowhere near high enough fidelity in the other dimensions and realities required to do it. This is what we tried to do at Montauk, was bring up this fidelity factor of broadcast.
2: What could you get an individual to do? You say you could put an idea in an individual's mind. How much power of suggestion could you accomplish
1: that? Okay, I really don't know, because that's the logistics of the project. And remember, the information was very compartmentalized. Now, legend, this was reports from people who I've spoken to, told me that they can get a person to do almost anything they want. This is the way it was put. But almost the sky was the limit.
2: God, that's incredible.
1: You know, they wanted to program somebody to be an assassin.
2: Yeah, I was just about to say, the latest incident occurred yesterday, and I'm not saying that the two are tied together. I'm not going to say that. But there was an incident in Florida, just like so many that we've had, a long chain of them, Preston, in which individuals for almost unknowable reasons, get a gun and start shooting people.
1: Yeah, I know. We've been seeing this quite often. I've wondered myself if this is some sort of programming that's being activated. I'm not going to say it is. I really don't know.
2: Well,
1: it's a possibility.
2: It's something to wonder about.
1: Yes, that I agree with.
2: Preston, is time travel possible?
1: Well, the thing you have to keep in mind is if you go into pure metaphysics, the non-physical mind is a ripple or a transform or a form on the space-time continuum. If you're going to get your way into the non-physical mind, you got to generate a time wave, which is like a warping or a repetitive bending of the time function. Now, if you could get into this, you have the remnants of a time machine. Now, I know when things were being created out of real time, what I mean is when the concentration would be at 3 o'clock in the afternoon and the object would appear earlier after that time, they got very excited, shut the project down for a couple of months and sent us all back to school to learn about time. I know they're interested in time manipulation, but of course, who wouldn't be?
2: Yes.
1: Now, being that we're compartmentalized, I have no personal knowledge of how successful the time portal, per se, was. Again, people who had worked with the time portal tell us that was stable, that was usable.
2: Meaning you could travel in time,
1: yeah.
2: Meaning physically travel to another time.
1: Okay, now, the newer quantum theories, even those theories appearing in Scientific American, are saying that there are multiple realities where time is different,
2: mm-hmm.
1: and because of the multiple realities, all time does coexist. And it's possible to move from point A to point B in time. And they're saying either it's possible to go into the future, which has a lot to say about is the future predestined or isn't it?
2: Exactly.
1: If you can travel into the future, to me, it means that we're already predestined as to what's going to happen. I believe if you make a time loop from point A to point B, you're just predestined between point A and point B.
2: All right, Preston, I want you to hold on for a moment. We're going to take a break here at the bottom of the hour. The new year is here, and how many of you have made a promise to make more money and better your life? When you think about the future, do you see the economy getting better or worse? With a small investment of your time, you can create security for yourself by learning to trade in the commodities markets. 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
12: Well, I volunteer at the school, you know, and I'd see her sometimes with a rough crowd, but she didn't seem to fit in.
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12: 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And that's all it took.
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16: What do we discuss on Dreamland? 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Is there life after death, and are we alone in the universe? Two ultimate questions mankind's been trying to answer for thousands of years. 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
1: Justin, are you there?
2: Yes, I am.
1: All right, this is a fax that came, actually it's not, it came to me on America Online on a computer service, internet, and it was Greg in San Diego. Been listening for a couple of years, love the show. Tonight's show, if I can't get in, ask your guest about the creature, I say again, the creature that was brought forward in time to the present, actually 1983, I think it was. It was some sort of, he said it was some sort of Bigfoot creature. It did a lot of damage at the project, maybe killed some people. I've heard that it might have been 10 to 20 feet high. Please ask him to talk about this. Do you know anything about it?
2: Yes, I was there when the thing was generated. I didn't see it personally. I heard about it. And we believe it was precipitated out of the subconscious of the person sitting at the input of the transmitter named Duncan Cameron.
1: Oh.
2: Who surfaced a monster out of the subconscious, just like the plot of Forbidden Planet.
1: Yeah,
2: it can be done, people.
1: The monster from the id.
2: Yes, it can be done. And this thing was precipitated. It was big, hairy, hungry, nasty, mean. We have photographs of it. If you go even to the present day, stand on the roof of the radar tower at Montauk and shoot towards a bunker, which is southwest of the radar tower, you'll see a form, a humanoid form, on the bunker.
1: Oh?
2: Although it's not there physically, there's enough of a pattern there that photographic equipment can pick it up. I saw a tape called the Montauk Tour, where we have shots from the roof, and you can see the monster in motion, moving very fast. He turns around, walks within a frame of a TV picture.
1: Is it what others have called Bigfoot?
2: It sure looks like Bigfoot. I really don't know. I did not hear that it killed anybody. I heard it just scared the people.
1: Well, that would it would scare you, all right.
2: Oh, yes.
1: Is there anything at all that you can tell us about the adaptation of the technology to be biologically friendly?
2: Well, let's say first that there are three levels of self. The first two we hear about quite often, which is the radar cross-section, which is how much radar signal does the thing reflect. The second level is absorbing the radar signal. Now, if you've seen a picture or seen a self-bomber or self-fighter, you'll know darn well it's a huge pancake, and it's not, it gives a lot of radar cross-section.
1: Yes.
2: So they didn't do a good job there. And I have worked with the absorbing coatings in order to try to cut down reflections inside of component enclosures, and that stuff doesn't work all that well.
1: Composite materials.
2: Yeah, so what this is saying is there's got to be a third level. The third level is electromagnetic bottle. Now, how they made the thing user-friendly in a nutshell, this is alluded to in some of the aircraft publications, the electromagnetic bottle. They found out that when they cut off the human being from the natural background clocks, you know, the Schumann resonance and all this sort of thing, he had a tendency to become disoriented.
1: Now, well, no, I don't know what you mean. What do you mean when you cut him off from normal human clocks?
2: Well, the Earth has a clock. It's commonly called the Schumann resonance, discovered by W.O. Schumann, which every time lightning strikes in the cavity between the upper atmosphere, the ionosphere, and the Earth, this cavity rings. The frequency is around 8 hertz. It slews between 7 hertz and 9 hertz, typically depending upon the time of day.
1: That's very low.
2: Yeah, very, very low. And this is sort of what clocks our biological function. Also, this changing of the frequency from night to day is what causes us to wake up, go to sleep. It causes a lymphatic flush of the system.
1: Mm-hmm.
2: It also has a lot to do with the alpha, beta, gamma rhythms in the brain. Now, the other problem, they had to, the original technology created a solid field. They had to somehow focus this field into a shell so that the people were not getting irradiated by this large field. I'm not talking atomic radiation, but essentially electromagnetic radiation. There is a difference.
1: Yes.
2: But either one can be just as dangerous, especially when you're using pulse magnetic fields like they were using to bend space-time to the point where they're just outside of our continuum, so the thing was somewhat invisible, either radar or fully invisible.
1: Hmm. So you could get different levels of stealth depending on
2: yes.
1: how...
2: Yes, you can.
1: Huh.
2: They go from either zero being in our reality or 90 degrees out being in the imaginary reality. At that point, the object is gone.
1: Where is the object?
2: It exists, we believe, in another reality which parallels ours, which is an orthorotation rotation of 90 degrees, where there's length and width but no height. Now, if you go 180 away, you're in an antimatter reality that parallels us.
1: And what is that?
2: We really don't know. I don't know if anyone's been there.
1: And come back, anyway.
2: Yeah.
1: What are they doing at Montauk now?
2: Well, present day, it is a state park. It's listed on all the maps as Department of Parks property.
1: Huh.
2: The state park is annexed on to the Montauk Point State Park. It's known as the Camp Hero Park. Only thing is, the park is closed to the public.
1: Oh.
2: They got a big fence up around it. They got security on the base. They got an electric gate. And there's two power lines going into the park, each capable of multi-megawatts. Now, what's a state park doing with multi-megawatts?
1: Good question.
2: Now, we've also known that there's all sorts of activity. They have what we believe to be a fake program for reclaiming the site and detoxing the site. They talk of removing asbestos.
1: Asbestos?
2: Around the facility, there's these elevated pipes that they use to carry hot water, which have asbestos jackets. Even to this day, they haven't taken that off, and that's the easiest thing to get off.
1: Hmm.
2: And probably some of the most dangerous, because as the wind blows, that asbestos is powdering and being blown all over the place. So if they were really removing asbestos, that would have been one of the first things they would have gotten to.
1: Well, what kind of buildings are there?
2: They're demolishing a lot of the old derelict base building. We believe the active area is underground. We've had reports, and I know I've been in the underground, but we've had reports that there's now an 8-level underground, which is huge, goes out for miles. Now, I was also going to mention is there are some cement buildings on top of what we call Radar Hill, where the radar tower is and computer center is, which is physically part of the underground. And if you put your ears up against the cement walls, you'll hear like machinery running. There are pipes that stick up out of the ground. And I drop the microphone down, and you'll hear the whine of a turbine and the grinding of some sort of fan. Now, for a derelict station, what is the machinery that we hear running?
1: What do you think?
2: I'm not the only one to hear this. A lot of people have reported this.
1: I understand. What do you think they are doing there?
2: Some sort of something going into the electromagnetics of the planet itself. It's been suggested that the planet is tilting, and that's what they're trying, or tilting on the axis, and that's what they're trying to prevent. Who knows? What they're doing is up to a lot of speculation and conjecture. All I can tell you is if you go out there at the right time, you'll pick up a very slow pulse transmission between 420 and 460 megahertz again.
1: Oh.
2: It's still out there. I got recordings of it. And also you'll pick up a very complex data transmission at 173 megahertz, which is in the guard band for Channel 7. That's why they can't watch Channel 7. If you DF these transmissions, it goes right to the old base.
1: Well, isn't that something?
2: Now, the 173 megahertz transmission, it was done by any civilian. The FCC is having to shut them down.
1: In a New York second. That's true. Do you think that that is some sort of remote control, perhaps?
2: It is some sort of a data link. What the purpose is, I really don't know, because I have no way of decoding it.
1: Uh-huh.
2: If I recorded it, wideband recording, video recordings, and handed it to different people, and they tried all the known codes on it, it doesn't decode. So some sort of government secret code, most likely.
1: Is there mind control going on now?
2: There are all sorts of transitions going on right now, which are definitely psychoactive, whether they're on purpose or accidental, I really don't know. And they seem to have effects on a subliminal level on our consciousness.
1: Tell me, you were saying, in effect, that what they were doing was amplifying the human mind.
2: Yes.
1: Can that be done with any human being, or are there some humans that lend themselves more toward that?
2: Okay, theoretically it can be done with any human being, but you want a person who is trained that when he concentrates, his whole fiber, his whole being concentrates on the one thing. That's a specially trained person. Theoretically, any one of us could be trained to do it if we went through the training and we had the capabilities and the qualities, whatever that is.
1: All right.
2: Duncan Cameron is a very unique individual, being able to, he can only concentrate on one thing at a time. He can't concentrate on multiple tasks.
1: Yes.
2: He's so trained to go one thing at a time. See, the human being has to create a virtual reality in his mind, and then the equipment picks out that the emanations of that reality. So, of course, the more complete that reality is, the more complete the transform or the metaphysical thought form would be.
1: And so you're saying an individual using this process with that equipment could create anything from a material object to a being or an entity or a monster?
2: Well, we know that they could create objects. When they went to try to create living beings, they had trouble creating living beings because now you need a much higher degree of information fidelity.
1: I'm sure you do.
2: Yes.
1: Any living creature.
2: Being is much more complex with much more detail.
1: Exactly.
2: It's like taking a TV set and trying to put a 1,000-line picture on it. You just can't do it.
1: How far have they come in the fidelity area?
2: I don't know. Since 83, I have no knowledge.
1: What part did Montauk play, or what part do you know that it played, in the Philadelphia experiment? As I recall, Al Bielek said...
2: Well, Montauk is the place where the two sailors came to.
1: Exactly.
2: We're finding that there's quite a few sailors that came from the Eldridge to Montauk and did different things. And the Montauk Project was the other end of the time loop between 43 and 83. They used this totally fixed time loop in between 2 points, actually 3 points, 63 as well. They used this time loop as like a master loop, the anchor open-ended loop. That means there's equipment only on one end. Uh-huh. Wherever somebody like Duncan Cameron could picture the time vortex going, if the fidelity was good enough, we'll go there. But you'd have to have an anchor to hold it all stable, and that's what they use 43, 63, 83 for.
1: What made Montauk the other end of it? In other words, what focused on Montauk as the other end, or how did that...
2: Well, in metaphysics, we have what we call a witness. What this is, you take a photograph of a person. That photograph carries their signature, aura, whatever you want to call it. That's a witness. We made sure that we had a witness from Montauk to the Eldridge by having some of the equipment on the Eldridge, physically part of the Montauk system. We had people present that were on both projects, and then they used the Earth biorhythm cycle as the final witness effect and guaranteed a lockup of the two projects through space and time. And there's rumors that this may have even ripped open hyperspace enough to allow all the UFOs that have come in recently since 47.
1: Wow.
2: That has made a major rift in space-time between 43 and 83, no question.
1: What's
2: going to come in through that? I don't know.
1: All right, again, let's go into the basic technology that's allowing all of this, and in some detail. In other words... if I wanted to set up something that would bend space and time, or that I could begin to focus waves to affect biological entities, what kind of technology would I use? How would I put it together?
2: Well, if you did it the way the government did it, their benchmark was, let's kill flies with sledgehammer. Lots and lots of power. They had a final amplifier in their transmitter, which had an input of at least 200 million watts of power. Wasted half of that in heat, heated the Atlantic Ocean with it, and put out 100 million watts. That means to do anything, you would have to build maybe one-hundredth of that. It means you'd have to build a megawatt transmitter and then pulse the thing, frequency hop it and pulse it. Then you would have to somehow correlate this to represent a fractal-based frequency-time transform.
1: All right, that gets a little complicated. Let me give you an analogy, and you tell me if this is a good analogy.
2: Go ahead.
1: It's possible. It certainly is possible, because it was done, to send a signal across the Atlantic Ocean with a spark gap transmitter.
2: True.
1: It could be done, but it takes massive, massive amounts of power that is very wasteful.
2: Which they didn't have in those days. They were transmitting some other form of electromagnetics. You consider the coherer they used at the other end needs millivolts of signals. And if you transmit a kilowatt across the Atlantic Ocean, you get maybe 10 microvolts top. How the hell did that coherer trigger? You tell me.
1: Well, my point was, you could send a spark signal across the Atlantic. It was done, but it required a very great deal of power. You can do it today.
2: There wasn't that much power.
1: Well, compared to the power that you, for example, with a modern a single sideband narrowband transmitter,
2: mm-hmm.
1: you could do it today with far less power.
2: You do about 10 watts.
1: Yeah, that's exactly right. So that seems like a good analogy to the beginning of the Philadelphia experiment versus the refinements that occurred at Montauk.
2: But still at Montauk, they used tremendous amounts of power. Of course, they were trying to bend the space-time continuum, and it takes tremendous amounts of power. Any quantum physicist will tell you that. It takes something like 5 and 10,000 ampere per meter magnetic fields.
1: Yes, but the original Philadelphia experiment was, as you said, kind of a blunderbuss compared to
2: yes.
1: what could be done today.
2: Well, the Montauk project was much more finesse. That's why Montauk project controlled the vortex. They didn't control it from Philadelphia. They controlled it from Montauk.
1: Uh-huh.
2: Philadelphia was just another power source. That's all it was. It was an open-ended power source. They had no finesse. All they did was just generate tons of power, put it out in the ether, and by God, something happened.
1: What did you actually do? What did you work on?
2: I was started out as a technician, graduated up to an engineer. My responsibility was to modify the old SAGE radar transmitter. I was the fellow that set up the pulse modulation schemes, the synchrodyne modulation schemes, and set up the frequency hopping. I had to work on the COHO to synthesize local oscillators that we used in the transmitter.
1: What did they tell you you were working on?
2: They told me that we were working on equipment to interface human beings to technology, the mind of man, the technology, which was very interesting to me.
1: I should say. But you were actually working on the pulsing of the signal that would carry a transmission, not so much, that is, to affect other human beings, right?
2: I didn't realize this until later on in the project. This is what they were really doing. At that time, I was so involved in it, I couldn't see myself getting out of it easily.
1: Well, it seems to me that's a very, very dangerous technology. Very dangerous.
2: It's very dangerous, yes, I agree with you.
1: That's why
2: we all decided towards the end of the project to crash it.
1: Yeah, you did. That's what I was going to ask you.
2: That's why the monster was created, to crash the project. Because Duncan especially was saying things that the rest of us didn't dare say. Duncan found God, got excised, we don't know what happened, but all of a sudden he called the meeting and said, hey, this thing is going totally into the lower world and the lower domains, it's getting very evil. Of course, we all knew this, but we didn't have the guts to say it. And we all agreed, yes, yes, yes. What do we do? Well, we got to bring this thing down. How do we do it? Well, let's create this big, hungry, nasty monster that will scare them into crashing it.
1: Fascinating. And it worked?
2: Yes, it worked very well. All it did was drive them underground. Just shut them down for a while. They're still doing it. Exactly what they're doing, we don't know. We're still researching that.
1: All right, Preston. Hang in there. You've got a bit of a rest here at the top of the hour, and we'll be back to you.
2: Okay.
1: Preston Nichols is my guest. The Montauk Project, kind of a follow-up on the Philadelphia experiment, is the topic.
3: 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It doesn't use batteries, nor does it plug into the wall, because it does not need to. 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

0: USA Radio Network News, this is Ron Jenkins. The crew of the Space Shuttle Discovery finished its last spacewalk of the mission, and during that walk, the crew made more repairs on the Hubble Space Telescope. Steve Nesbitt of NASA says everything is going very well. The mission so far is a success. Jeff Hoffman, capsule communicator, thanked the crew. Astronaut Stephen Smith thanked Houston in return.
1: Well, Jeff, as an IV, I want to tell you it's been a pleasure working with you, and we've got a whole lot of confidence with the team down there, and you've been an excellent spokesman, as well as Mark, and it's been a real joy to work with all of you. Thank you very much.
0: Tonight, the crew makes final electronics tests of the Hubble, then turns the telescope loose in orbit and moves away to prepare for the trip home. Kenneth Starr, independent counsel investigating the Whitewater case and any involvement by the Clintons, is leaving that job to take on the dean's position at Pepperdine University in California. He was asked if that meant there were no indictments pending against the first family.
2: I can't comment at all on the investigation. As you know, we do our talking in court. I just think it would be wrong. It would be wrong to be making predictive judgments based upon what one individual may do.
0: Starr starts his Pepperdine job August 1st. And U.S. Secretary of State Madeleine Albright attends her first NATO foreign ministers meeting today in Paris. This is USA Radio News.
3: 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Reason number two, foreign loans. It's common knowledge and has been published that one, foreign investment has subsidized U.S. interest rates. Two, this has caused the U.S. dollar to remain at unrealistic high rates of exchange. And three, foreign investment has, for all intents and purposes, single-handedly created the largest stock market speculation in history. The amount of U.S. currency held by foreign governments is astronomical, which means these foreign governments can exert pressure on the U.S. and even impact our national policy. 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They rise and they fall at the whim of phenomenon, sometimes as nebulous as fear. 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
0: The investigation into alleged influence peddling in the 1996 presidential election has brought with it 20 new subpoenas, and word from the chief investigator that there could be even more. Dan Burton, Indiana Republican and chairman of the House Committee on Government Reform and Oversight, is working with Senator Fred Thompson's Governmental Affairs Committee. They're looking at possible foreign influence in the U.S. election process. Jeff Birnbaum is the Washington bureau chief of Fortune magazine, and he says Burton's job is a sizable one.
4: Dan Burton, the chairman of the committee in the House that's looking into this, wishes he didn't have such an extensive investigation, but so much has been happening and so much has been flowing, perhaps improperly, into Democratic coffers that he's expanded his investigation, and looks like he'll have a lot of work to do.
0: The White House has denied campaign contributions to Democrats influence the president on foreign policy decisions. This is USA Radio News.
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0: While Arbel is resting, recovering from the cold he caught flying home from Mexico, Chancellor Broadcasting Company presents Vintage Arbel and his classic two-hour interview with Preston Nichols on the Mom Talk Experiment. 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And now, hour number two of the two-hour interview with Preston Nichols on the Mom Talk Experiment.
1: 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It has 40 hertz resolution in single sideband. 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The C. Crane Company. 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

0: 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In other words, we have so many good photographs and articles like this medical study on the internet, on the web page, that we know all of you don't have computers by a long shot. So we publish all of this in a newsletter as well. In addition to things you cannot get on the website, in-depth interviews with some guests that we have on the air, well, with facts and information that go well beyond what we have on the air. It's called the Art Bell After Dark Newsletter. So, to get a copy of the show, to get the Art Bell After Dark Newsletter, call 24 hours a day, 1-800-917-4278. Are you writing down that number? 1-800-917-4278. Back to Preston Nichols in the Montauk Project. Preston, are you there?
1: Yep.
0: Good. I've got a number of questions for you, Preston, faxed in, and then we'll get to the telephones. Art, I would like to ask Preston whether there is a possibility that the occurrences at Amityville, New York, could somehow be related to the Montauk Project. I got this thought while reading his book, Montauk Revisited. That's your book?
1: Yep. You mean the Amityville horror film?
0: That's right.
1: I don't know. I was involved as a parapsychology researcher years ago, and we really couldn't tie much of anything to that house. That's the only statement I'll make on it.
0: You were there?
1: Mm-hmm.
0: You were at Amityville.
1: About 10 miles west of here.
0: What? Very briefly, let's take a sidetrack because that's fascinating. What did you find at Amityville? I've seen the movie. I don't know how much relationship that has to what really happened.
1: Well, we checked the heat, we checked the heat differentials, we checked the static charges, we checked the magnetic anomalies. We didn't find anything. We didn't find anything to back up the bugs. We didn't find anything to back up the bleeding walls. I myself feel that this is something that maybe there was a genuine haunting, but the fellow that wrote the book just blew the thing way out of proportion.
0: All right.
1: Because we couldn't find anything to back it up. I was involved in a team of parapsychologists that was called in to investigate it.
0: All right.
1: There was even rumors of an Indian burial ground under the house. Who knows what really happened there? I don't know.
0: All right. Dear Art, I wonder if you would ask your guest if the super collider was in any way planned to be used with the project he was working on, Montauk.
1: No, because the super collider came afterwards. Although we have been getting a lot of information lately that they are using particle accelerators as particle beam weapons, of course, a particle beam power source, or a particle beam amplifier. This is where they use particles going through the velocity of light doing the mass-to-energy conversion based upon E equals mc squared. I will tell the public that the physicists have reached the speed of light with particles and that they today are using this as a power source or a power amplifier. Imagine a power amplifier that can tap the power of a nuclear bomb, literally. this may be where they got all the power to bend space and time at Montauk. We know there was a particle accelerator, and I believe it's active today because once myself and other people walking over it got a dose of some sort of radiation.
0: Well,
1: and
0: I know this.
1: A radiation sickness for a while.
0: Preston, I know this, that they have considered using nuclear explosions or controlled explosions in satellites to focus beams.
1: To focus a laser.
0: Yeah.
1: Yeah. I've read the same thing. That's supposedly a Star Wars weapon.
0: Exactly.
1: But we really don't need that. All we got to do is accelerate particles to C. They do it by starting out with a large accelerator, dumping into a smaller one, into a smaller one yet. And each time you go to a smaller and smaller one, the velocity just goes up. Remember, as you bring the particles closer in a circle, what happens? The momentum makes them go faster and faster. And at some point, you're going to reach C, the speed of light. And magical things happen when you reach the speed of light.
0: Well, what about surpassing it? Is it possible?
1: Not in this dimension.
0: So that in effect...
1: I'm 100% correct. You cannot surpass the speed of light within our reference frame. If you're going to surpass the speed of light, you got to do it in another reference frame relative to ours. And I'm saying, I believe it's possible to go past it, but not in our reality as we know it. You got to warp into another reality to go past the speed of light relative to us here.
0: All right. Listen, this comes from St. Louis, Missouri. Please ask Mr. Nichols if there's a way that anybody can render himself or herself impervious to mind control by any outside force or protection.
1: Well, what you have to do is you have to consider the level of consciousness and awareness this thing is operating at, and you just got to raise your level of awareness above that. The mind, if it's aware of what's going on, the mind can automatically protect against this. That's part of why I'm putting this information out, to let people know what's going on so they got an idea of how to protect themselves on a subconscious level.
0: You're saying then, in effect, that
1: there's no devices that will protect you.
0: So, in effect, you can protect yourself with your own will.
1: Right.
0: All right, I've got it, I think.
1: This is a message of the New Age, essentially.
0: So the New Age is mixed in with all of this.
1: Oh, yes. Very definitely.
0: All right.
1: This is the application of New Age metaphysical principles to technology. This is what we're talking about.
0: All right. Let us go to the telephones and see what's out there. For Preston Nichols on the wild card line, you're on the air. Hi, where are you calling from, please?
2: I'm calling from Bourbon, Missouri.
0: Bourbon, Missouri. All right. Turn your radio off, sir.
2: You have it.
0: Okay, you got it?
2: Yeah.
0: All right. You're on the air with Preston Nichols. Go ahead.
2: Okay, sure. Hello, Preston?
1: Yes.
2: Excuse me.
1: You got the same call problem I got.
2: Yeah, I know. It's the late night time and the early spring atmosphere, okay?
1: It's terrible, isn't it?
2: Yes, it is. Pollen is terrible. Anyway, I wonder if you ever heard of a guy named Edward Teller.
1: Yeah.
2: Okay. Have you ever read his book on the astrometrical universe?
1: Mm-hmm.
2: Okay, and in there you realize that he talks about the unlimited power that is available through the antimatter.
1: Mm-hmm.
2: And this is a man who's very credible because mm-hmm. he invented the, was largely responsible for the invention of the atomic bomb.
1: And he's also a rocket scientist.
2: That's absolutely correct. But we also know, you and I know anyway, and I don't know how many other people know, but he was also instrumental in some of the accelerators where they actually created antimatter.
1: Mm-hmm. Very true.
2: And when you have antimatter meet real matter, you have 100% conversion of energy.
0: Right. Mm-hmm. That's not good.
2: Well,
1: if you can pack it, that can be quite useful.
2: But it can be quite useful. And the fact of the matter is that you have an unlimited power source.
1: Mm-hmm. Very true.
2: When you consider the basic equation of E is equal to MC squared.
1: Yeah, we just heard that a minute ago.
2: That's right. You have a tremendous amount of power that is available in
1: consider the power of one neutron, sir, accelerated to speed of light.
2: That's right. And when you have that much
1: power. Something like a megawatt.
2: That's right. And when you have that much power, you could consider what 1 ounce of real matter versus 1 ounce of antimatter could do. And somewhere in our future, this is our new parcel.
1: I think in certain sectors, this is our power source today.
0: You think it's already being utilized?
1: Oh, yeah. I've seen evidence of it.
0: God, you know, they talk about the danger of a nuclear plant going south and a meltdown, but
1: one of these accelerators goes south.
0: Well, that was my question, Preston. if one of these were to go south, it seems to me the planet would sort of blink out.
1: It might. We've often been, you know, friends of mine and myself, the nuclear physicists, often been joking. Well, someday we'll say, gee, there used to be nice land out at Montauk. The particle accelerator went south, and now there's a black hole there.
0: Yeah, exactly.
1: Well, the thing is, most of these accelerators, from what I understand, I'm not a nuclear physicist, but I know three of them. They tell me that they use neutrons. I think we're all well aware of neutron radiation.
0: Yes.
1: And a nuclear medicine doctor that checked me out said that most likely I got hit with neutron radiation. Probably what happened as I was walking over the accelerator. Yeah, they allowed you to walk over the damn thing. They must have had a burst in the past, and it made a burst of neutron radiation. We all got it.
0: I see.
1: We all had bitchy sores and sickness and felt disoriented for a couple of days afterwards. There aren't these nice guys that they don't shut off the area where the accelerator is. They let you walk around that.
0: All right, on the wild card line, you're on the air with Preston Nichols. Good evening.
3: Good evening. Sir, I hope you'll bear with me and give me as much time as you did your last caller.
0: Well, I don't know. It depends on what you've got to say.
3: A couple of questions there. Hey, Preston?
1: Mm-hmm.
3: Okay, this things you've been talking about now, okay, it kind of relates back to where the Jews...
0: All right, that's it. On the wild card line, you're on the air. Hello. Would have been on the air. Let me see. Let's go to the toll-free line. You're on the air. Good morning.
4: Oh, good evening, Art. Yes, sir. I had a question for your guest. Before the last commercial break, he spoke briefly about him and some of his colleagues turning against this project because things were getting, he said, evil. If you could, have him expand on that and tell us a little bit more about exactly what he meant by the evil nature the project was taking.
0: All right, where are you, please?
4: You.
0: All right, where are you?
4: Oh, I'm in St. Louis, Missouri.
0: St. Louis, all right. Expand on the evil part of your statement, if you would.
1: Well, I feel the whole mind control aspect of the thing is evil. Man is meant to have a free mind, not to be dominated. Also, they were working in maneuvering and manipulating time so certain people would have power that probably shouldn't have power, or the power group would get more power and they get more oppressive and, you know, the whole nine yards of this.
0: Well,
1: and
0: I guess,
1: also,
0: Preston, you remember the old expression, once they've seen something or another, Perry, how are you going to keep them down on the farm? Once they've experimented with mind control or imagine or know they can control minds, how are you ever going to stop them?
1: I don't know. Only way I can see you stopping them is get the population aware enough that it just doesn't work.
0: Is there any way that a person could know, just as a question, that their mind is being controlled?
1: I guess if you start doing things out of character, that would be a good sign of it. Also, if you had the monitoring equipment, if you knew what to listen for, if you're educated in radio like you and I are, you could probably pick this up on a radio and notice the very sharp, edgy tones that would appear on your radio.
0: I can
1: tune in and listen and hear the stuff.
0: All right. On the first-time caller line, you're on the air with Preston Nichols. Hello.
5: Yes, I have two questions. One of them, I was interested in Al Bielek talked about age regression. And I was interested if Preston Nichols knew exactly how to pull this off.
0: All right, where are you, sir?
5: St. Louis, Missouri. And I have one more question.
0: All right.
5: I have a book called Mind Machines You Can Build by G. Harry Stein. And in the book, it's a little diagram on an instrument he called a wishing machine.
1: A what machine?
5: A wishing machine.
1: Wishing?
5: Yes. It used with the device, he says that it was, I guess, originally built back in the 40s. And he said he uses an audio amplifier, a couple of copper plates, an antenna, a 6-volt battery, and, you know, a couple other little simple things like that. and he said that you would use a pitcher, and you would put it in between the two copper plates.
1: This sounds like a radionics device.
5: Maybe so. Like I said, the name of the book is Mind Machines You Can Build.
1: Right.
5: But with this device, they said at long distances, they could, like a 20-acre cornfield that was infested with bugs or whatever, that they could, would have a 90% kill rate just by consciously focusing on the picture.
1: Yeah, this is typical radionics, yeah.
0: All right, thank you.
1: All right, to answer the man's first question.
0: Age regression.
1: Age, not age, age. A-G-E,
0: right.
1: Probably talking of.
0: Right.
1: I'm not going to say this is impossible because we have theories today which are saying that there's an energy lattice, a energetic replication of the DNA of the human being, which is magnetically coupled in the genome, in the DNA, and that there are many levels of DNA, and aging is essentially the loss of control of the differentiation of the DNA from the quantum electromagnetic pattern that we're calling a lattice. If you can somehow restore this control, theoretically you could grow back to whatever portion of the DNA you would activate. Now, Al speaks of being age regressed back to a one-year-old baby. I don't know whether or not the DNA is still there for that. If it is, I don't think it's impossible to do. Now, also, I've run into one other person that the only thing that explains what's happened to him, and he's being truthful, I feel, is some sort of age regression. Now, I have not heard reports from other sources on this. See, when I hear a report like this, I consider where it's coming from, and I like to get maybe 5 or 6 reports saying, yes, age regression has happened. I haven't had it. I've only had Al Bielek himself, one other source which I don't consider at all credible, and now the one we run into very recently. So again, I'm not going to say it's impossible, but also I think it's a quite fantastic story that I wish was true. I'd like to have it myself.
0: Yeah, you betcha. Look, if it is possible to travel in time.
1: And I don't know how to do age regression.
0: Right. I was going to ask you, Preston, if it's possible to travel in time, and I went back to, say, 1950, my chronological age at the end of the travel would still be what it is at the just roughly the moment I left, wouldn't it?
1: Yes, exactly. This is why I think if you're going to do age regression, you got to do something through the DNA.
0: Through the DNA.
1: You got to somehow change the differentiation to go back to the genome that you were replicating when you were like 20 years old, let's say.
0: Well, that would be
1: the body would grow young.
0: That would be a very delicate genetic manipulation indeed, wouldn't it?
1: It may be electromagnetic.
0: Electromagnetic.
1: Because it's being suggested by a lot of learned geneticists that Dr. Glenn Ryan is showing a lot of research that subtle or quantum electromagnetic waves do affect the way the double helix is wrapped up.
0: All right, Preston, hold it right there. We'll be back after the bottom of the hour break.
1: 10-4.
0: Preston Nichols is my guest.
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10: Well, I volunteer at the school, you know, and I'd see her sometimes with a rough crowd, but she didn't seem to fit in.
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14: What do we discuss on Dreamland? Two fascinating areas. Is there life after death, and are we alone in the universe? Two ultimate questions mankind's been trying to answer for thousands of years. We'll be talking about it this week, right here on Dreamland.

0: While Art Bell is resting, recovering from the cold he caught flying home from Mexico, Chancellor Broadcasting Company presents Vintage Art Bell and his classic two-hour interview with Preston Nichols on the Montauk Experiment. It's a dandy and one of Art's all-time favorite shows. And now, hour number two of the two-hour interview with Preston Nichols on the Montauk Experiment.
1: On the wild card line, you're on the air with Preston Nichols. Hello.
2: Hello, how's it going tonight?
1: Okay, sir, where are you?
2: I am in Kansas City, Missouri, Art.
1: Okay.
2: Love your show.
1: Thank you.
2: Just listening and really don't have too much to say other than enjoying your show. Keep up what you're doing.
1: Sir, thank you very much for the call. On the first-time caller line, you're on the air with Preston Nichols. Hello.
3: Yes, hi, Art.
1: Hello, sir.
3: Yes, I'm from Long Island originally. And I just recently moved about a year and a half ago.
1: Where are you now?
3: I'm in Youngstown, Ohio.
1: Okay.
3: And yeah, I'm 28 years old, and I'm intelligent. I know for a fact that I've got a 138 IQ, borderline genius. Yet at the same time, I've always wondered why I was never in tune with what was going on politically. I never could quite understand the political process.
2: You're not the only one.
3: Yeah. You know, I'm from Suffolk County. I'm from Huntington.
2: Mm-hmm.
3: And I moved in, it was July of 81, of 91, rather. July of 91, I moved from Suffolk County. I moved into Elmont in Nassau.
2: Mm-hmm.
3: That was where I had...
2: What we call Suffolk County and Nauseous County.
3: Yeah. That was where I first started listening to political commentary on talk radio.
2: Mm-hmm.
3: After that, I moved to New Orleans, and I really started to get involved. I started to know what was going on.
2: Well, what's the question?
1: Yeah, what is the question? How does this relate to my guest, sir?
3: Well, what I'm saying is, you're talking about mind control.
2: Mm-hmm.
3: As fantastic as it sounds, it's starting to make a little bit of sense to me. I don't know.
2: This is what a lot of people say.
3: I mean, I was completely blind.
2: What's happening, there's a lot going on.
3: Uh-huh.
2: Okay, we'll fix this. Art was talking about the people just all of a sudden shooting.
3: It confounds me how I was so blind until I moved out of Suffolk County, until I moved off of Long Island, really. Now I'm just
2: going through. Well, here, you're sitting right in the midst of this emanation.
3: Exactly. It just sounds so fantastic. In Art, I can tell by your voice, by the entire conversation you've been having, it just sounds so fantastic. But it makes sense. I don't know.
1: Well, thank you.
2: It's based in real science, sir.
1: Yeah, I have learned long ago not to stick up my nose at what appears to be fantastic because I've been surprised too many times. And I'm sure of this, Preston, that we as human beings, our government, whoever, the powers that be, would have great interest in mind control, and if they're not working on it, I think that would be more fantastic than believing that they are working on it. I mean, it's that simple.
2: Well, I'd like to say at this point that if someone comes and asks me how much the legend is true, I would tell them the Philadelphia experiment is true, the mind control aspiration, the mind control part of the project is probably 90% correct. I'm just not sure exactly how well the time tunnel works. That would be my assessment of how successful they were.
1: All right, so
2: I thoroughly believe the mind control works, and it's thoroughly possible. The only thing is they could not at that time work on mass population. Using the particle beam system that interacts with the brain directly, you don't need a signature anymore.
1: So
2: using the particle beam system.
1: So you're saying that mass mind control is not necessarily possible.
2: Today it is because before you used to go in with a signature to the non-physical mind. Today they're using a particle beam to modulate the particle interchange between the synaptic interchanges in the brain, either read patterns or to modulate patterns on the brain.
1: Oh boy! So you're saying they could be sending out signals that are actually controlling the masses?
2: Mm-hmm. Synaptic.
1: Wow. Wonderful.
2: to consider, what is the synaptic interchange? It's essentially ionic, and what is ionic?
1: Yes,
2: ionic
1: that's true. No, it's absolutely true.
2: If you can create interference from one particle to another particle,
1: I've got
2: a modulator.
1: All right, I've got a caller. On the wild card line, you're on the air with Preston Nichols. Hello.
4: I'm calling for Art Bell.
1: Yes, that's me.
4: Art?
1: Yes.
4: This is Bob down here in Santa Maria, California, KSMA.
1: Yes, sir.
4: 40?
1: Yes, sir.
4: Good morning, sir. I've been trying to call you. I'm a long-time listener, first-time caller.
1: Okay.
4: You got a copy on me, sir?
1: I hear you fine.
4: Okay. I had a complaint, but now I don't think I want to complain. I'd just like to talk to you and share a little of my situation with you, if I might.
1: Well, I have a guest, sir. Are you calling for my guest?
4: No, I was just calling.
1: All right, well, thank you very much, but please call back at another time. And on the toll-free line, you're on the air with Preston Nichols. Good evening.
5: Yes. Hello?
1: Hello.
5: Yeah, I just wondered if you can tell me. He advertised a shortwave radio the other night, and I didn't get the telephone number.
1: All right, I'll give it to you. 1-800-522-8863. 1-800-522-8863. On the wild card line, you're on the air with Preston Nichols. Hello.
6: Oh, hello, Art.
1: Hi.
6: This is Lance in Seattle, KBI.
1: Okay.
6: That mind control device that he's talking about is manufactured here. It's in a suitcase. It's like a small suitcase, and it says on the side of it, for animal control use only. And when it's used for people control, you can call the FCC and file a complaint, and they know all about it. It's nothing new.
1: Well, it sure is new to me.
6: I've been around since about 80.
1: What is it, sir?
6: Well, it just focuses on a specific part of the brain, and then your mind starts to look in that area, and you can see things in your own mind and hear things. It sounds like you're in a room full of people, and there's nobody around. Or you can see eyes blinking in front of you and all kind of things. It's all in your own mind. It's not outside your mind like a hologram. But it does exist, and it doesn't take anything except call the FCC to find out.
1: Well, I've never seen one. I've never heard of one.
6: Well, I just thought I'd add it to your program, sir.
1: All right, thank you. I've never. Have you heard of such thing?
2: I've heard rumors of it. I've heard rumors that this has been developed for years. See, what they're working there, that's mood control more than anything, I think.
1: I know, Preston, that there's been a lot of research done on the effect of low frequencies on human beings.
2: Exactly.
1: Is that what he's talking about?
2: Well, what he's saying is it can transmit the effect of a whole room full of people, the eyes, the head of you. All this might be doing is fragmenting your own memories, working directly physically into the brain, and this could be done with some sort of VLF, ELF type device.
1: All right. What about the transmissions made by the middle part of our country? Very powerful ELF transmissions to our submarines.
2: Yeah, I forget what that's called. I know what you're talking about.
1: I was just wondering if you think that kind of level of low-frequency transmission could affect biological entities that are close to the source.
2: That appears to be mostly sinusoidal teletype-type modulation.
1: Right.
2: It's not direct on and off.
1: So without the pulsing, you don't think there'd be a lot of effect?
2: No.
1: All right.
2: Remember, the mind itself, the brain will automatically even out a change in level. You got to change the level so fast that the DC restoration in the neurological system doesn't work.
1: Can't deal with it. All right, on the wild card line, you're on the air with Preston Nichols. Good morning.
7: Hello, is Preston Nichols there?
1: Yes, right here, sir.
7: Okay, you talk about time travel, right?
2: Yep.
7: Okay, well, I believe in time travel.
2: Do you think
7: time travel, like, happens in your psychic ability, your dream?
2: Yeah, some people believe that.
7: Okay, now how can they apply this to technology and science and stuff?
2: Essentially, by taking what a person can dream or generating a virtual reality and transmitting it through a very powerful transmitter and bringing it into our physical reality.
7: Was it like a strong electromagnetism thing, you know, projected from the brain itself?
2: So it was emanation from the human being projected through a very powerful electromagnetic transmitter. Yes, it was.
1: All right, sir, thank you. That's exactly how it was done. In other words, the human brain does generate a signal. It is a very weak signal normally, isn't that?
2: Well, it's actually a virtual state signal.
1: It's what?
2: It's what we call a quantum wave. It does not fully exist in our reality. It exists in the reality that the imaginary solutions in our mathematics, you know, the sine functions represent.
1: You're starting to lose me, Preston. Reduce that so I can understand it.
2: Well, you know, when you do a complex calculation, the bigger phase angle, you get sine, cosine function,
1: yes.
2: Real world, imaginary function.
1: Yes.
2: The human emanations are based upon the imaginary functions, not the real. But you're 100% right. The real world emanations from a human being are very weak, but the imaginary world emanations are very strong. This is why you need typically vacuum potentials to detect this stuff. This is why you're better off with an older vacuum tube receiver. And, of course, I think you're well aware of the debate over which works better.
1: I certainly am, yes. On the wild card line, you're on the air with Preston Nichols. Hello.
8: Good morning. What about the nuclear waste? What about the nuclear waste?
1: Well, I don't think we're going to deal with that one. On the wild card line, you're on the air with Preston Nichols. Hello.
9: Radio Free America.
1: Hello.
9: Hello, Mr. Nichols. How are you doing?
2: Okay.
9: Art, I tell you what, you know, I wouldn't have bought this for a second if there wasn't something really weird going on in the world today. But my question is, and Linda Thompson talked about the holograph, and you were talking about cracking into the underworld. Could this be described as hell?
2: Hell is whatever you make it.
9: Well, I'm talking about, you know, the biblical aspects of what you're describing in the underworld. And have you ever seen any alien beings?
1: All right. Preston, have you?
2: Yes, I've seen some alien beings.
1: You have?
2: Who or what they are beat the hell out of me.
1: What have you seen, exactly? And how and where?
2: At Montauk, they had a little creature that looked all the world like the little grays as described by Whitley Strieber.
1: Oh?
2: A 4 foot tall, and they stunk to high heaven.
1: Stunk?
2: And then we had a thing that resembled a cross between a lizard and a human being. What it was, I really don't know.
1: I have heard that description before, too, kind of reptilian.
2: Yeah. The closest thing, there was an old Star Trek episode where Captain Kirk fought something called a Gorn that sort of looked like what I saw at Montauk. And I will say, I don't drink, I don't use drugs, I don't do any of that stuff. I also don't hallucinate. They were.
1: Have you ever been under the care of a psychiatrist?
2: Nope.
1: No? All right, I just had to add that one in there. So in other words...
2: That's a valid question.
1: Yeah. I mean, some of this, you've got to admit, Preston, it's wild stuff.
2: I know it's wild stuff, but this is why I doubted my own sanity at times. Myself.
1: I've
2: come to the conclusion it's not me. That I was seeing this crud real. Also, a lot of the other people at Montauk saw the same thing and described exactly the same.
1: How many other people have corroborated what you're saying, or even parts, substantial parts of what you're saying?
2: Oh, about 30-odd people.
1: 30-odd people. Yeah. All right. On the toll-free line, you're on the air with Preston Nichols. Hello.
10: Hi, I'm Mr. Bell.
1: Hi, where are you, please?
10: I'm calling from New Orleans.
1: New Orleans, Louisiana, okay.
10: Yeah. I wanted to talk a little bit about the gun issue, but okay?
1: Well, that's not what we're talking about right now, sir. I've got a guest.
10: I didn't know because your show is not on yet.
1: I see.
10: I'm on our radio.
1: All right.
10: I'll check back another time.
1: All right. I appreciate it. Thank you. That's New Orleans, Louisiana, about to come on. On the wild card line, you're on the air with Preston Nichols. Hello.
11: Yeah, Art. I'm curious. These kind of projects have to involve a great deal of money.
1: No doubt about it.
11: And
2: no doubt, yes.
11: And they say to solve all mysteries, you follow the money trail.
1: True.
11: Isn't anybody checking what's going on? I mean, if Area 51 exists, there's got to be billions going into that. And if he's talking, there's got to be billions going into this. Is anybody keeping track of the money? Are the senators aware of this?
1: All right. Hold on a sec. That's a good question. All I can tell you is this. I don't know about what Preston's saying, but I can tell you darn well Area 51 does exist. Billions do go into it. And that's a fact. And so, Preston, what about the money angle in Montauk?
2: Well, we had an interest from the office of Senator Barry Goldwater, quite a few in the middle 80s. And I was told that they could not trace any congressional appropriations for the Montauk Project. Now, I was handed a list of companies here on Long Island that all either reorganized or out of business today.
1: Uh-huh.
2: The interesting thing to note is right after this happened, about 6 months to a year later, they started what they call core audits. They said they were looking for a $250 toilet seat. Why would they go ask the worker on the floor, what are you working on? The only reason they'd ask the worker on the floor, what are you working on, is they're looking for hidden projects. Montauk was a hidden project. There's rumors that the Montauk Project was financed by gold smuggled from the Nazis. We really don't know. This is something that Al Bielek has suggested.
1: All right. Preston, hold on a moment. We'll be right back to you. My guest is Preston Nichols. He's talking about the Montauk Project.
12: 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You know, one problem with the Internet is you cannot curl up in a warm bed with a great website. Or if you can, you're too weird for me. So the next best thing, if you don't happen to have the Internet and you are not privy to the photographs we put up there and the information, then you can get it in the Art Bell After Dark newsletter month by month by month. 12 issues every year, dozens of color Internet photographs, excellent articles. As a matter of fact, really, articles that interview people that I have interviewed that go beyond the interviews that I did. For example, coming up, Joyce Riley, Dr. Leonard Horowitz, Major Ed Dames, interviews that go beyond what I have done here on the air in terms of picking questions and so forth that... that I didn't ask. So you'll find all kinds of things in our newsletter, and to get our newsletter, it's only a phone call away. 1-800-917-4278 is the number. It's good 24 hours a day, including now. 1-800-917-4278. Just ask about the Art Bell After Dark newsletter.
1: Back now to Preston Nichols. Preston?
2: Yeah.
1: You know, there are a lot of people listening or who would fax me or write to me or you and would say you're crazy as a loon. What would you say to them? How would you defend that? Now, technically, you have a lot of details, and I am impressed by that, but some of it is quite admittedly pretty fantastic stuff.
2: It's very fantastic stuff. The first thing I would mention is people used to say to me they remembered me from the Montauk days. I didn't remember them until I broke the memory blocks I had. This stuff is highly possible. We have a lot of witnesses. I think we have to look at, can 1,000 Frenchmen be wrong? We have no real-world documentation, evidence, proof. The only proof we have is that they're doing something strange, even to this day. And we were talking of 420 to 460 megahertz broadcast.
1: That's right.
2: And we're still finding emanations in the same frequency range to this day. I first got excited thinking I was picking up the signal out of time from the 70s and the 80s, but I came to realize, no, this is generated today. If they're doing something like this today, setting the specs, sending out a very strong EOS signal that I picked up on coils as pulses without a carrier, and the carrier, if they're still sending out, that means the equipment I'm describing is there to this day producing signal, and it probably was there in the 70s and the 80s, and they probably were playing back then.
1: Well, it also raises an awful lot of questions.
2: Yes, it does.
1: For example, Russ, not just the shootings, the mindless headshaker shootings that are going on, but society's behavior in general is very strange indeed, and
2: yes,
1: is deteriorating, in my view, and the view of most others who stand back and view it. Things are out of control. People, the state of civilization is less. People's tempers are short. And when it's the worst case, they're picking up guns and shooting each other.
2: Well, how would you react if you had a hammer pounding on your head continuously?
1: You'd eventually get irritated and do something awful.
2: Right. You got to think of all this stuff that they're sending out into the ethers, purposefully or accidentally, is like someone sitting tapping on your head with a hammer. Neurological system operates on a pseudo-random ordered pulse function. You read any book on brain activity, that's the first thing they say. If you take the neurological signal out of a nerve, put it into an audio amplifier, it sounds like static.
1: This is CBC.
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0: 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The journey will be one of the most challenging, but also one of the most rewarding. The few, the proud, the Marines.
1: You can friend us on Facebook or follow what we tweet. 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
17: One moment, John Lear. Before I get to John, and we have in radio the luxury of a lot of time, John is on the line and able to hear what I'm saying right now. And I guess I'm going to begin this show with my experience, so it's out of the way. And I'm going to relate this experience to you because it really, in some ways, accounts for why John is here on this particular morning. Because when I saw what I saw this last Sunday, I picked up the phone the moment I hit the house and called John Lear's house. Unfortunately, at that point, got a tape and related briefly my experience. And John called me the next day, and it was like a confession or something. I had to get hold of John. So here's what happened briefly this last Sunday, and I will neither, if I'm able, add to it or detract from it. I'm going to tell you the story just as it happened. On my way home to a little town to the west of Las Vegas, about 60 miles to the west, called Pahrump, Nevada. And I was about a mile from home and on a street that runs from east or east-west, and I was traveling east to west to intersect with a street that runs north-south and would take me on the final leg home. It was between 11 and 11:30. I'm sorry, I didn't really note the time that carefully. But somewhere in that window between 11 and 11:30, I should suspect about 11:15 or 20 would be my best guess. And I was on this final street, and all of a sudden, you'll recall the moon was a bit fuller than it is now, so it was fairly well lit up. The weather conditions were calm. If there was a breeze, it was a very, very light breeze. As to be insignificant. My wife caught something, I guess, out of the corner of her eye and turned around, looked out the back window and said, "What in the hell is that?" I said, "I don't know." And I stopped the car and turned off the headlights and rolled down my window. And coming up from behind us, just off the driver's

it was lit. There were two white lights and one strobing red light, strobing at a rate faster than you would associate with normal aviation traffic. The object was moving very slowly. The word I would use to describe its movement was more floating. Certainly it was going at a rate that would not sustain conventional aircraft in flight. There just wouldn't be enough lift at that speed. So it was floating, and it literally floated right across the, or very nearly across the top of my car, just a little off to the driver's side. And I'll tell you, the sky was lit well enough that when I looked up at it, I was able to discern the substance of it. And it was black and solid and triangular. And it moved out and across my area very slowly, floated out across, and continued to float in a west-northwesterly direction until I could see it literally going across the entire valley, and I was able to keep sight of it for, I don't know, maybe as much as three or four minutes somewhere in there, and then I finally lost sight of it. So I have absolutely no idea what I saw, except that it was large. It was precisely as I described to you. It wasn't a guess. It was not an indistinct light. This was, without question, a craft. The question is, was it a craft that our military has, that we don't know that they have, or was it from someplace else? I don't know. I would suspect the first before the second, but certainly either one is possible. So that was my experience. I'm 48 years old. I've never seen one of these things before. I didn't think I ever would see one, but I did. My wife was witness as well. I actually put her on the air the other morning for about 30 seconds just because I didn't want to be out there twisting slowly in the breeze by myself. And I'm still thinking about all this. So there it is. For what it is, for what it's worth, that's my story, and I swear to you, it is true. John Lear. John Lear is an airline captain. John has flown 160 different types of aircraft in over 50 different countries in all types of flying. Experimental test flying, production test flying, airline passenger flying, cargo hauling, movie work, stunt flying, aircraft ferrying, airdropping missions, racing, and secret missions of all kinds. Lear held 18 world speed records in the Learjet, including speed around the world, and holds the most FAA airman certificates issued to a single individual, which include the airline transport rating, flight instructor, ground instructor, navigator, flight engineer, flight dispatcher, airframe, and power plant mechanic, control tower operator, and parachute rigger. He's been a commercial pilot for 30 years and has been flying for 35. He holds the Professional Air Traffic Controllers Award for Outstanding Airmanship, presented in 1968. He's flown missions worldwide for various government agencies, flew in Southeast Asia between 1967 and 73, and has flown extensively in Europe, the Middle East, Afghanistan, the Far East, and Africa. As a non-sked pilot, he has over 16,000 hours of flight time, of which over 12,000 hours are in jets. Lear's father, of course, was William P. Lear, Sr., who not only helped develop the first car radio, the 8-track stereo, the automatic pilot for fighter aircraft, but who developed the Lear jet, one of the first and most successful of all business jet aircraft. Lear studied industrial design at the Art Center College in Los Angeles and was a state Senate candidate in Nevada in 1980. He's written extensively about airplanes and other subjects and was Middle East correspondent for Combat Illustrated between 1975 and 1977 while stationed in Beirut. He is an amateur photographer and astronomer, and has won several photography awards for pictures taken during his worldwide travels. In the early 70s, Lear owned and skippered the 12-meter America's Cup boat Soliloquy out of Marina Del Rey. Lear's interest in

0: UFOs began after reading Bud Hopkins' book, Missing Time, and then a chance encounter with a U.S. Air Force pilot who was at a base in England where an extraterrestrial craft landed in December of 1980. Ladies and gentlemen, John Lear. Good morning, John.
1: Howard, how you doing?
0: Good to have you back.
1: Thank you.
0: I don't know where to start, John, except I'm sure you were listening and heard what I had to say. That is exactly as my experience occurred. I never thought I'd have one, John.
1: No.
0: And it's still... I've been very thoughtful about it ever since. The audience has helped because they've kept talking about it, but it's just preying on my mind. Any idea what I saw?
1: Well, if I had to guess, based on all the stories I have heard, I would say that it's an A-12 Avenger.
0: Okay, one other fact, John, that I did leave out, and that was that it was very still. I've said on the air you could hear a cricket a quarter mile away, and that was the case. It was very quiet, and as close as this doggone thing was to me, John, it did not make a sound.
1: No.
0: Not a sound. I mean, what kind of A-12 Avenger, what is that?
1: We have some very, very quiet airplanes, and like I say, I'm not saying what it was, just what I think it was. The A-12 Avenger is the airplane that was canceled. It was the Navy fighter bomber that was canceled about a year ago by the Pentagon because of cost overruns. It was being built by General Dynamics and McDonnell Douglas. And what happened is when the funds were withdrawn for this thing, unbeknownst to the public and everybody else, there was about 10 to 13 of this craft already in various stages of construction, most of them already built. So when they withdrew the funds to this craft, they asked Lockheed to get it in the air, and they took these, it was about 10 to 13 airplanes, and worked on them. What they had to do is, these were Navy airplanes, ostensibly for a carrier, and they had to, one of the overweight mechanisms was the wing folding mechanism, and there's some other things in it, and put engines in them and started flying them. And they're extremely, extremely quiet. And they're the ones that are flying around. Now, one of the reasons why I say this is because if it had been anything strange, like something extraterrestrial, it's possible that it would have canceled your or put out your headlights or your engine or something like that, which is usually the way. Also, there wouldn't have been the white lights on it, possibly the red light, but I don't know if anybody has seen a saucer with a flashing red light, no matter what.
0: Okay, one other aspect it had, John, was it was flying too slow to be sustained in flight. Aerodynamically, as I understand it, I mean, it was, John, it was floating.
1: Yeah, now that's the one thing, because the conventional craft do need lift, and although the Delta platform does create quite a bit of lift, it does need a little bit of speed. So since I wasn't there and I don't know, I didn't see it, I'm not sure what it was, but it sure sounds like these A-12 Avengers. You know, one of the things they do, and I say they, is we, the public, don't get to know all those secrets. So one of the things they do is they play little tricks on us. They find out what we're doing, what the important people are doing, what Art Bell is doing on Sunday night, and fly out and intercept him and fly over him and get him to say that he saw an extraterrestrial craft. And then,
0: No, but Art Bell's not said that.
1: And then when they're in the briefing room, they say, hey, man, guess what? Art Bell says he saw me flying. I guess I'm an alien, huh? And,
0: yeah.
1: And that's their little joke that they play on the public. So I'm not saying that happened, but that's the little things that they like to do.
0: John, my guess would have to be, I said it earlier in the week, if somebody pressed me against the wall and said, we want your best guess and out with it now or we're punching you, I'd have had to say I thought that it might be some sort of military secret aircraft. That is my first guess. And there was nothing about it that would suggest, except that it's like it performed as nothing, John, I've ever seen or that I've understood on Earth could fly in the air. Too slow, too quiet, too close. It was so close. That was the thing about it, John. I could see all the substance of it. Not details, no windows, no markings, nothing like that. But I saw the black craft come over. You know, it was dark black, and the sky was lighter because it was near a full moon.
1: Well, that's one thing that doesn't make sense, is they don't like to fly those things on any night when there's any kind of a moon, because it does let people see what they are. Also, the engines that we have, even though our technology base is about 30 years ahead of where the public thinks it is, we're kind of strapped to turbine and fan jet engines, and they do make some sound. So being at that low and that close, it would seem that they would make a noise. But
0: it's just,
1: I'm gonna have to stick with that it's a craft of ours. There's a lot of things they have. There's probably 5 or 6 airplanes that they have that the public doesn't know anything about. For instance, the F-19, which was built right along on the same assembly line as the F-117A, has been flying around for almost 12 years now. It's a Navy fighter with a delta wing planform, very, very strange-looking aircraft, and the public doesn't know anything about that.
0: Frankly, John, I had not heard that many reports of triangular UFOs. I thought mine was unique, and I came on the air and reported it, and all of a sudden people started sending me newspaper articles and reports of triangular objects sighted up in the state of Washington, and on and on and on. My fax machine lit up. And so apparently there have been, and so did my telephone, so there have been quite a few sightings of that sort. And you would attribute most of them, do you think, John, to experimental U.S. aircraft?
1: No, some of them.
0: Some of them. Some of them. Are there any substantial reports that you know of, John, of alien craft or craft that appeared to be alien that were triangular?
1: No, not that I've heard. They're mostly the flying wing type, huge flying wings, or circular craft. But I haven't heard too much of the triangular type being what we think of as extraterrestrial.
0: All right, there was a program on Fox last night that I fortunately know that you saw because I called you. And as a matter of fact, my boss called me and said, hey, it's on. I switched over and I caught it. And the whole cast of characters was there. Linda Howe, she's on my Sunday Area 2000 show. George Knapp, same deal. Stanton Friedman, I noticed. Bob Lazar. There was a picture there of S-12 that was attributed to you. So the whole cast of characters, Bud Hopkins and on and on and on, all of them were on. It was an excellent show. What did you think of it?
1: I thought it was very interesting. It's about 2 or 3 years old, and I remember when Sightings did that program. It was one of their first ones. They did do the interview with Bob Lazar, which was very interesting. And, of course, George Knapp and Linda Howe were on there. You know, George, when I first went on George Knapp's program on the record in 1987, you know, I clearly remember him very, very skeptical. You know, geez, John, you know, it's kind of hard to believe, you know, extraterrestrial craft at the test site. And
0: yeah,
1: after a couple of years, he went, you know, got pretty involved in the research and then did those very, very well done
0: best evidence
1: programs that he did, the UFOs best evidence. And now he's out on the road. He does almost every UFO lecture on the lecture beat that there is.
0: Right.
1: And he doesn't, it seems as though he remembers, you know, himself initiating the investigation into UFOs, but he doesn't remember that, you know, that I was on his program and I, you know, originally started. Not that I care one way or the other, but it would be nice for him to say once in a while, you know, John Lear was the one that originally piqued my interest and did the initial investigation on them.
0: Oh, John, I would say you are the great granddaddy of researchers in the UFO field.
1: Well, there was a lot of people before me, but as far as George Knapp is concerned, it would be nice for once in a while for him to say, you know, John Lear was the...
0: Well, what he may feel is, you know, he was a mainline sort of journalist, and he may feel that he was one of the first mainline journalists to really turn his head to this whole affair, and that may be fair to say.
1: Yeah, that's right.
0: The other thing that I found significant that he said was that he investigated the mob, you know, here in Las Vegas for years and years and years, and the fear associated with investigating the mob, according to him, was almost nothing compared to the fear generated by the investigation of this UFO phenomenon.
1: Yeah, that's probably true.
0: You concur with that, huh?
1: Yes. I never investigated the mob, but I knew Ned Day very well, and he's the one that gave George most of his contacts.
0: Mm-hmm. Oh, I'm sure that would be so. But nevertheless, that's quite a statement to make, that the fear associated with this ultimately is even bigger than the fear associated with investigating the mob. John, we're going to take a break here at the bottom of the hour, and we'll come back and get into all of this a little deeper. Stay right where you are.
1: Great, okay.
0: You're listening to Coast AM from Las Vegas. My guest is John Lear, subject UFOs. More in a moment. Standard warning, if this kind of program disturbs you, by all means, take a hike. Turn your radio off and come back another day. And this does disturb and upset some people. It's a very sensitive topic. It's about UFOs, unidentified flying objects, or as some people call them, identified flying objects, and I think John is one of those. I just had an interesting call. John, I just had a call off the air from a source that I trust who said, Art, Area 22, and I don't have any idea what that is, and the old area S4 or the area up right up around S4 or above S4 is now occupied by the Navy.
1: Well, it was always occupied by the Navy. As a matter of fact, that's where Lazar's checks came from, was Department of Naval Intelligence. As a matter of fact, the Navy has always been ahead of all of these projects. They've just used the U.S. Air Force as the whipping boy. When the Air Force recovered the saucers of the first ones in 1947, Admiral Hillenkoetter was appointed head of MJ-12. And the Navy took control of the whole program and always have been in charge of this program. They were head of both what is known old as Area 51, referred to as the Box, and S4, which is near Papoose Lake, in charge of that.
0: All right. John, we have many new affiliate radio stations here on the network since you've last been on. So a lot of people really don't know a whole lot about you one way or the other. I read your bio at the beginning, but they don't know a whole lot about you, and there is quite a story. So briefly, John, I'll tell you, as I saw this thing, when I saw this thing last Sunday, I had a full day to think about whether I really wanted to come on the air and talk about it or not, and I went back and forth arguing with myself during that period, trying to decide whether I would publicly admit this, and I'm still not fully certain I did the right thing, because I've taken some heat because of it, John. So then this is what I'm relating to your decision, working for a commercial airline company, coming out publicly with all of this UFO business. You might give my audience a little history about what happened when you did that.
1: Well, I got interested in UFOs, so to speak. I kind of had a little bit of interest because my dad was used to talk about it quite a bit, but I wasn't all that interested until 1985, when I ran into a friend who I knew in Laos. I flew over in Southeast Asia for about 6 or 7 years. This guy was one of the guys that flew in one of the covert programs over there called the Steve Canyon program. He was a Raven, for those of you who know who Ravens were. Anyway, many years later, he came to Nellis Air Force Base, transferring into the Guard, the Air Force Guard. Mm-hmm. And he gave me a call, came up to the house, and we were talking about one thing and another, and I asked him where all he'd been based. And one of the places he mentioned was Bentwaters. And Bentwaters is a United States Air Force base in England, about 70 miles northwest of London. And most pilots have heard about a saucer that supposedly landed in December of 1980. And when he said Bentwaters, I said, oh, that's supposedly where that saucer landed. And he said, no, John, not supposedly, it did. He said, I didn't see it because I was confined to quarters, but I talked to the guys who did. And if you ever run into them, you know, just ask them about it. And he gave me their names. One was General Gordon Williams, one was Major Ted Conrad, and another was Lieutenant Colonel Chuck Halt. And although I didn't run into those guys, I ran into other people who were who had been there and had seen the saucer and the three aliens get out and walk up to General Gordon Williams. Well, anyway, this set me on a investigation. I thought I knew a lot about secret and covert programs, and it's been, you know, one of my big interests is figuring out what's really going on. And so I, you know, checked around for about 2 years, writing letters and talking to people, and came up with the astounding revelation that yes, it was true, there were UFOs, that our government was dealing with extraterrestrials unbeknownst to almost 100% of the public, and that it was real and going on. And for my efforts, there were several very nasty articles that were printed about me. I was called into the company that I worked for then. I was a senior captain with a major charter company located in the Midwest. And they called me in one day and they said, hey, is it true that you believe in flying saucers? I said, well, yeah, as a matter of fact, yes. And they said, why? And I gave them briefly what I just told you. And they said, well, we can't have any captains that, that believe in that flying for us. You're fired. And they took my ID, and I was out the door in 20 minutes from a company that I'd worked for 10 years. So that certainly cost me dearly. I might say that I've flown some fun airplanes and had some fun after that, so it wasn't a total loss. I went on to fly the DC-8 for some different companies and really enjoyed myself, but that was basically what happened.
0: John, there have been a couple times during your long in investigative years when I know that you've sort of shut down. For a time, you did no interviews at all, and I think perhaps you did one during that period with me. Other than that, you shut down completely. And I wonder if that was a result of this kind of pressure, or you just felt you had gone as far as you could go, or got discouraged over the whole thing, or what led to that sort of shutdown for a while?
1: Well, what leads to that shutdown is it's so overwhelming, the truth of it all, the hugeness of it, the reality of it, when it hits you that it's all so real, sometimes you can't handle it. Like, there have been several people that I've talked to at the test site that have worked up there, and there's very, very few of them that are in to the extent where they know about the government's dealing with the extraterrestrials. They'll quit the program and they'll say, I don't want anything more to do with it. I don't want to hear about it. I don't want to see anything. I want to retire and live out my life in peace. It just becomes so overwhelming what's going on. And that's essentially what happened to me.
0: And yet you've come back.
1: Yeah, I come back because I get phone, you know, you're out of it for 2 or 3 months or 3 or 4 months, and then you kind of wonder what's going on. You make a call and you hear about some neat new thing that's going on.
0: And it pulls you right back into it. Yeah,
1: back into the deal, you know.
0: All right, I want to deal briefly with the cover-up aspect of it. Everybody thinks there is a cover-up. If indeed all this is going on, there has to be a cover-up. Timothy Good wrote Above Top Secret. The implication of it, and they covered it on the UFO report on Fox last night, a couple of presidents, people in high places have tried to get this out, but even presidents, according to this report last night, have been denied, and actually request denied. Whoever knows about all this is keeping it very, very close indeed if a president of the United States can't pry it loose.
1: Well, first of all, the President of the United States does not have a very high security clearance. He's an elected official, and the people who run this have a tremendous disdain for both elected and appointed officials. Those people aren't in office long enough, first of all, to be vetted to get a security clearance, and most of them are not in, so they don't get it. So one of the misconceptions that people have is they think that top secret is a big clearance. They'll say, well, I know so-and-so, Colonel so-and-so in the Air Force, and he had a top secret clearance, and he didn't know anything about UFOs. Well, I'll tell you something about clearances. Top secret is the absolute lowest you can get. Above top secret, there are 28 levels of what they call top secret crypto, and they're labeled top secret crypto 1 through 28. And then above that, there's 10 levels of clearances, each one higher than the other, that are named, like Umbra an Ultra, and Majestic, Majestic being the highest of all clearances. The President of the United States holds around, not exactly, but around Top Secret Crypto 17. They tell him basically what he needs to know. The President of the United States makes decisions on information that is fed to him by the CIA and NSA, DIA, and various other groups. He doesn't look at raw data that comes in. He gets summaries of information, and those people just feed him the information that they want him to make decisions on, and that's the only information he gets. He really doesn't have a need to know all this stuff, although as far as the extraterrestrials and UFOs, they tell him a little bit. They say, yeah, we have some saucers, and yes, we have some dealings, but that's about it. So basically, that's how it goes. The President of the United States does not have a need to know to run the day-to-day stuff. He's merely a figurehead as far as running our country.
0: All right, this implies then an ongoing, literally, I guess, I hate to use the phrase because it's such a catchphrase, but a secret government, a government that transcends presidential administrations that come and go and holds some very important information always to itself. About right?
1: Certainly. And that was set up by President Truman in 1947. It was called the MJ-12. He initially appointed the 12 persons that were part of that secret government. They were various intelligence, military, and scientific personnel to basically study the recovered saucer and the implications of it. And then when Eisenhower was elected in 1952, he felt that the secret was so important that he gave the teeth to MJ-12 to actually make the major decisions of the country based on what they had found out. And Eisenhower essentially regretted what he did in 1960. He made a speech in which he said, beware the military-industrial complex, which he himself had created by giving MJ-12 so much power. For those persons who believe or who don't believe that MJ-12 exists, my source I will release when that person dies. He's one of the top military figures of this country. He is...
0: I don't want to push anybody into the grave, John, but are we going to have a long wait, do you suppose?
1: He's quite elderly. It will not be a long wait. And when he does pass away, I will tell you my source for the existence of MJ-12, which I believe to be the secret government.
0: Well, that's going to be a big story, and I hope you'll break it here.
1: Yeah, sure.
0: Means a lot. John, there have been remarkable rumors, rumblings, and anger about this Mars mission. The one that just apparently, failed. Here we had a craft, $1 billion just about craft, with no doubt very high resolution equipment on board. I would think at least equivalent to our KH series of satellites, meaning we would have received incredible detailed photographs of Mars. And just before the orbit insertion burn, they lost contact. It either blew up or it transistor went belly up or whatever their latest story is. I don't know, but I would like your, I know you've got your ear close to the ground on this kind of thing. What are you hearing?
1: Well, it was the same thing as the Hubble telescope failure. Neither event ever occurred. The Hubble telescope was looking at things which were, in effect, none of the public's business, so they just said that it failed. And that way they can look at things they need to do without the public saying, hey, you know, well, how about showing us? We paid for this thing. Let's see it. And NASA doesn't want to show us. So they say, oh, you know, it failed. Oh, we're sending up some astronauts in a few years to fix it. And then we'll be able to, you know, to show you. Same thing with the Mars Observer. They had some problems with the Mars Observer in that it was going to show some very high resolution pictures of Mars, which we wanted to see, particularly the Cydonia region in which the so-called face on Mars exists, which NASA says is just a trick of light and shadows, but in fact it is a huge face over a kilometer long, for some reason carved in the surface of Mars, and according to Richard Hoagland, located quite near a city. It's my understanding from several good sources that yes, in fact, that city does exist. It's not occupied now, but there was obviously an intelligent race on Mars far in advance to us at one time. But anyway, the bottom line was this Mars Observer was going to give us some very good pictures, and Michael Malin was in charge of the private kind of company selected by NASA to oversee these pictures and to categorize them and all that. Michael Malin said in the first 6 months that he was not going to release any pictures, but after that he would release a selected dozen pictures, and then after that all the pictures would go into computer and would not be available for the public and no hard copies would be made.
0: Well, how can they dare do that, John, or even suggest they're going to do that when it is taxpayer money that puts it up there? How can they do that?
1: And so Congress started, under pressure from several groups and a lot of people, started saying, now wait a minute, we paid for this, we want to see more than a dozen pictures of Mars. And it got to be such a problem for NASA, they effectively, in effect said, well, you know, okay, then BS, you're not going to see anything.
0: Yeah.
1: And they picked a point where they were going to pressurize the fuel tanks for the insertion around Mars and had everything go dead after that, so when people would say, oh, yes, they pressurized the fuel tanks. Well, it wouldn't take a rocket scientist to figure out that they pressurized the fuel tanks and something happened and it blew up. And so basically everybody's forgot about it. Pictures are coming down great, beautiful, high-resolution pictures of Mars, and the public is none the wiser. They buy it. They believe in NASA. They believe in their government. They don't believe their government would be above this kind of subterfuge.
0: John, there was a day when I was one of those people, and it wasn't very long ago, and I have been disappointed again and again with the FBI, with a BATF, and so my cynical quotient, as I like to call it, has risen and risen and risen to the point where I almost don't believe anything they say anymore.
1: Well, I have a good friend that we all know, I won't mention his name, who's been very skeptical of some of the of my claims, like when the Hubble blew up, this guy said, well, you know, those accidents do happen, and then when we lost the Titan IVs, well, these things do happen, and we lost another KH-11, well, you know, there are accidents, and I was back in the East Coast doing something, and I called in, and I said, hey, what's going on? He says, have you listened to CNN? And I said, no, why? He said, about the Mars Observer blowing up? I said, oh, yeah, it's just another one of those coincidences. He says, no, it's a conspiracy. And I said, now, wait a minute. Are you actually falling off the fence now? And he says, yes, I've fallen off the fence, and I can't get up.
0: Yeah, I can't get up. I guess I feel a little bit the same way, John. I really did trust in our government for the most part, not very long ago, as a matter of fact, and it's been a long series of disappointments, and I guess I'm a bit off the fence myself. And a lot of things about the failure of the Mars mission, for me, don't add up. They made noise first about the possibility of it blowing up, then they discounted that. Latest theory is we had a bad batch of transistors. Now, they claim this accounted also for the weather satellite. By the way, lost on the same day, and one earlier mission. That doesn't add up. It just doesn't add up, John. If they had lost a previous craft because of one of these transistors, they'd have tested the hell out of them, run them up to 200 or 300 times the rated value, been very sure. In other words, it was a problem point to look at. And then on top of all that, there's a redundant system. So none of this really quite adds up, John.
1: No, but they got away with the Hubble telescope. They weren't sure whether the public was going to go for that. But when they got away with that, they figured, well, we could probably get away with some more. And basically, anything that's up there that is going to give information, they just say, well, it doesn't work. And essentially, the public buys it because there's nothing they can do about it.
0: Well, yeah, space is not a precise science, and accidents will happen covers a lot of ground.
1: And the way that they do it is most of that information, or all that information, is downlinked to an area near Fresno, and it goes through four or five different stations before it ever gets to JPL or Houston.
0: So your claim is they're receiving nice, high-resolution pictures of Mars right this minute.
1: No question about it. But the people at JPL and Houston honestly believe that they're not getting information because they are not part of the subterfuge, and they cannot be part of the subterfuge so that they can give completely honest information as far as they know. The guys that you see on TV, they don't know what's going on, and the reason is because they have to give totally believable stories to the public.
0: All right, John, hold that thought. We'll be right back with John Lear right after this.
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0: 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You're listening to the best of Art Bell. 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
1: Good morning, and welcome to another edition of Coast to Coast AM. Live ghost stories all night long. This is an annual event, and I've got a number of things to say about it. Number one, I take this very seriously. And Halloween is about here. Halloween is tomorrow. And this is as close as we get with this program, and it's going to kind of be a little touch of, I suppose, some of Area 2000. What we do here on special occasions, we every now and then turn away from the news, whatever it happens to be. And it's not much this morning anyway. For now, we're going to delve into a whole different world, and one that I want to warn some of you is going to frighten you. And there are people who become upset by discussions involving the paranormal and ghosts. And if you are one of those people, I urge you right now to turn your radio off. Go watch TV or something. Listen to somebody else's radio program. Because this morning we're going off into a complete different world. And I've got a couple of setup pieces this morning that I think you'll enjoy. This story from the Associated Press, it's Dateline Capitol Hill. With its 200-year history, it's not surprising that the United States Capitol building is the scene of many a ghost story. Clarence Brown, president of the U.S. Capitol Historical Society and a former congressman himself, says over the past two centuries, both the bold and the faint-hearted claim to have seen or heard spirits at the Capitol. There's the story of the demon black cat, reported over the years by more than one guard. There's the sighting of former president-turned-congressman John Quincy Adams, who died near the floor of the old House chamber in 1848. And there are those who smelled baking bread from the Capitol basement long after Union forces ceased using a secret tunnel as a Civil War bakery. Then there's this touch of Nevada story for you that I found particularly fascinating. It comes from a newspaper that you probably don't read that we get in a little town where I live called Pahrump, Nevada. It's a little newspaper called the Gateway Gazette. It's the Thursday, October 28th edition. And the story is by Dave Downing, who is a Gazette staff writer, and it's entitled The Ghosts of the Mizpah Hotel. About 2 months ago, I bellied up to the bar at one of my favorite watering holes, the Mizpah Hotel Casino in Tonopah. My son had come up from Las Vegas to visit, and we were having a late-night drink. It was about 1 in the morning. You see, about 1 in the morning. These are the times, ladies and gentlemen, where these things occur. A fellow, I would guess to be in his 40s, came up from behind us, sat at the bar next to me. I glanced at him, seeing a dozen or two tattoos on his arm, decided to avoid a conversation. I heard him order a beer. When the beer arrived, he upended the bottle, guzzled down a slug. The bottle hit the bar with a whack, and he looked at me and said, "Boy, that's a hell of a hologram they've got in the elevator." "Huh?" "The elevator," he said. "I've never been there before. They've got an incredible hologram in there." "I don't understand," he said. "Oh, I thought you were a local. The Mizpah has a hologram of a beautiful woman dressed in old-fashioned clothing. It's in the elevator, man. It does look real." I told him that I'm a local. I also asked him, there's no hologram in the elevator. He looked at me strangely, drank his beer, and left. A few minutes later, he returned to the bar. He looked upset. "You're right," he exclaimed. "There is nothing in the elevator." He walked back toward the elevator, and I never saw him again. Had the lady in red appeared again? There are many strange tales from the hallowed ween halls of the Mizpah. The most popular tale involves the murder of a pretty young lady on the fifth floor of the hotel. She was a lady of the evening and became involved in a love triangle. That's according to the assistant manager now of the Mizpah, Sue Harmon. She was caught with another man by the man who was madly in love with her. He stabbed her to death. According to Harmon, there have been many sightings of the lady in red. She resides on the fifth floor, but she'll wander all over the hotel. She loves to pull pranks. She's the one that causes the Keno board to light up. Wait till you hear this. Many employees and visitors to the Mizpah claim they've seen the Keno board begin to flash numbers as if a game were in progress. The Keno boards at the Mizpah haven't been connected to an electrical source for years. Many claim she can be heard at night, moaning and walking about the floors. She's been known to carry on a conversation with people. We'll only later find out no one is there. Sharon Mitchell of Round Mountain relates a story about the lady in red that occurred to her son, Stuart, when he was working at the hotel during its reconstruction in the late 70s. Sharon was a dealer and a pit boss for the Mizpah at the time. Two of my sons worked after school at the Mizpah, helping to remove walls and do general construction work. Stuart was 14 or 15 years old at the time. One night, Stuart was unusually quiet on the way home. I asked him if he was feeling okay, but he said something weird had happened during work. Stuart told his mother, "I was working down in the basement tearing out a wall. There was a woman with me. She asked me what I was doing, and I told her I was taking the wall down. She told me she didn't want the wall taken out. I asked her who she was, and she said, 'I live here, and I don't want that wall taken down.'" Stuart went to get his boss. When they returned, the lady was, of course, no longer there. Sharon told her son that it didn't seem much to be upset about. Stuart responded, "But, Mom, it isn't Halloween," but she was dressed in a costume. According to Sharon, her son then described the lady as wearing a long dress with a bustle that looked like turn-of-the-century clothing. He was very upset. Mitchell said she really didn't believe in ghosts, but if they exist anywhere, they're at the Mizpah. Pat Dennis, a former Mizpah waitress, is one who has personally seen the Keno board begin to light up. I don't know if I don't know for a fact that the Keno board isn't connected to an electrical source, so I can't really say that the lady in red is involved. Who knows? Maybe they left a wire or two connected to some source by accident. Dennis says she's heard that the lady in red will steal guests' shoes, but only if the shoes are red. George Tooley, a former slot mechanic for the Mizpah, has seen that board light up, the Keno board. "It would start playing a game. Usually it would happen during the graveyard shift. All of a sudden, the numbers would start lighting up as if a game were being played. You'd get about 20 numbers. They'd stay up for a while, then all go out. It happened 3 times one night." He added that the controls for the Keno board, get this, were removed in 1979 when the hotel underwent reconstruction. "There are no controls for the board," he said. Waitress Linda Evans has had direct experiences with the lady in red. "She's always been kind to me, but she doesn't like men," she said. Evans tells a tale of horror involving her son and grandson. Her son was 26, the grandson 13 at the time. "I was in the employees section resting. I'd had only 2 hours sleep and I was exhausted. My son and grandson arrived and I opened the door for them. They just stood there staring beyond me. It looked as if they were in a trance. I asked them if they were coming in. They just stood and stared. I finally turned around and looked behind me, but I didn't see anything. I turned back to them and my grandson said, 'That's the first time I ever saw a person without a head.' The boy told her they saw a woman dressed in red walk across the room and through a wall. She was holding her head in her hands. They both said they saw the same thing." He also tells a story of a band that had been contracted by the Mizpah. They heard stories about the lady in red decided to hold a party in their room. During the party, they began asking for her, a sort of seance. The lady not only appeared to them, but bothered them for the rest of the week. She wouldn't leave them alone. There are other stories about different ghosts in the Mizpah. Jean Heidman, Mizpah desk clerk, tells about a woman from Las Vegas that had a room on the fifth floor. She woke up and saw a man at the foot of her bed. She began screaming, made quite a bit of racket. Next morning, while she was checking out, she apologized for making such a scene. She explained to me that it was the worst and most realistic nightmare she'd ever had. She went to the Pittman room, that's the Pittman room, for breakfast. She was drinking coffee, glanced at the pictures on the wall. Suddenly she dropped her coffee cup and began screaming again, "That's him! That's the man!" She was looking at a picture of Senator Key Pittman. According to Jean Bridges, a former waitress, the Mizpah used to have a security guard named Otis. Otis was a huge man that others would be afraid of, big macho type. Bridges and others told how Otis was scared to death of the fifth floor. He would refuse to go up there without someone with him. At some time in his Mizpah career, he had gone to the fifth floor room because of a loud party. And that's where he saw her. And I'm going to stop there. There's more. But that's a little tale of what's going on here in Nevada. And at one of the brothels in Pahrump, Nevada, the locals and everybody there is known for a very long time, there is a ghost. Now, I guess Nevada is a likely candidate for this sort of thing. I don't know why, our history, some of it in the past, violent. And that brings me to why so many ghosts appear, or so many spirits appear to remain here on this world. I think they can't go anywhere else. Frequently, when a death is unexpected, early, violent, when there's something utterly unsatisfied here on earth, unrequited love, frequently, will bring a spirit that seems to stay. Other reasons. I don't know it all. I just know that I've heard the stories, and this morning you're going to hear them. That's what we're going to do. We're going to talk about ghosts. Poltergeists. Spirits. And one of the reasons that I've found this topic through my life so fascinating, and I always return to it, is because for a very long time I've been on a search, a hard search, for some sort of proof of life after death. Now, obviously, if spirits are remaining on Earth or here at all, that means there is some sort of life after death. This may be an aberration. It may be, but nevertheless, it certainly is, you must admit, an indication that there is something that comes after. So, if you have a ghost story for us this morning, a real ghost story, if you're seeing a ghost or being bothered by one now, we want to hear from you. And that's a little taste to get you started. I now await your story, and we'll be right back. All right, if you're ready, I think I am, and if it starts to get scary enough, I will extinguish my lights and sort of get in the spirit of things. I've done that every year. I'm not allowed to bring a candle in here. No fire. But I do extinguish the lights and kind of get myself into the mood. Here we go. Wild card line 3, good morning. You are on the air.
2: Thank you, sir. This story revolves around a historical a building in the town of Provincetown, Massachusetts, which is a town that's out on the very tip of Cape Cod. A number of years ago, this is going back about 20 years ago, my uncle was a former California contractor, a builder, who took a job as a caretaker in this building called the Provincetown Inn.
1: Oh, yes.
2: And he was there basically living rent-free to do some restoration, renovation on this old building.
1: Mm-hmm.
2: And this is a guy who watched, you know, the hockey games, that didn't care about ghost stories, didn't believe in that sort of thing, but as he and his wife were living there for a while, they began to see more and more evidence of what I guess you would call poltergeist activity. And this was in the...
1: pranks, things flying around, that sort
2: of thing? Yes, absolutely. They would be watching a hockey game, and his wife would be cooking some spaghetti sauce in the kitchen, and they'd be watching together. She'd come out, and she'd leave the wooden spoon in the pot, and they'd hear this clatter in the kitchen, and they'd both run out there, and the spoon would be across the room, and spaghetti sauce would be all over the place. And then they began hearing footsteps in the upper story of the inn at all hours of the day and night, and would rush upstairs to see who was there, because this was generally in the off season when they didn't have any people renting rooms and so forth, and and there was never anyone there. And on one occasion they had some footsteps who were wandering around, and he got his gun off the rack above the hearth, and the stairs were coming down the wall just on the other side of the living room, and there was a door in the entryway that was at the bottom of the stairs, and this separated the stairwell from where they were watching television. And as the footsteps came down the stair, he said to his wife, "As soon as the footsteps get to the bottom, open the door and I'll be ready with the gun."
1: Mm.
2: And she opened the door and there was no one there. And so we began hearing stories about this. My family and I lived near Springfield, Massachusetts at the time. And so my brother and I, who were big fans of a television program with Gary Collins, it was called The Sixth Sense or something. That was about the time that this was going on. And we were all hyped up on this paranormal activity. And so we decided we were going to go there with our cameras and try and get pictures of ghosts and this kind of stuff. And we had some really frightening experiences. We began watching my uncle and his wife as they were using a Ouija board, you know, which has the letters of the alphabet and a number of numbers and
1: words. Oh, I know about Ouija boards.
2: Yes and no and this kind of thing. And it turned out that leading up to this particular weekend, my brother and I were there, they had actually done some historical research in the archives in Boston and other places to try and find out about the history of the building. And they found, among other things, that in the 1870s, Provincetown had been a big whaling village. There was a lot of whaling going on up and down the eastern seaboard.
1: Right.
2: And on one occasion, one of these whaling vessels had run aground on the sandbars off of Provincetown in a major storm, and a number of people had been killed. Well, the lumber that was salvaged from the wreck of the ship was used to build the Provincetown Inn.
1: Oh, no kidding.
2: It's annexed.
1: You see, it every time, every one of these stories seems to come back to the same thing. Some sort of violent, unexpected death, or some death that leaves somebody wanting in a terrible moment of love or hate or any giant strong emotion.
2: Absolutely. In fact, the story goes on. I mean, it gets actually quite a bit more frightening.
1: All right. Well, listen, we're kind of out of time on this one, but I really do appreciate that. It's right down my alley.
2: Thank you.
1: Thank you, my friend. Good morning. East Coast Ghosts. Another place where there are a lot of stories of ghosts and spirits, of course, is New England. Now, I guess you could once again suggest that the older areas, the first settled areas in this country, those up in New England, would be likely settings for such things. And of course, Europe, where society is quite a bit older than ours, and a lot of buildings are quite a bit older than ours, with a lot of history behind them, seem to be troubled by this sort of thing frequently as well. Again, the reason I find all of this so utterly fascinating is that obviously any proof of ghosts, any confirmation of spirits, is in effect confirmation of life after death, And I know that many of us, not just me, are totally fascinated by that possibility. So that was a good setup call for what we're going to be doing this morning. I guess you've got the idea. If you've got a story, you know what the numbers are. We'll be back with more

0: 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This is a special replay of Coast to Coast AM with Art Bell. 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
1: I'm Art Bell. Back to the phones. And good morning, first-time caller line. You're on the air. Where are you calling from?
2: Good morning. From Alameda, California, outside of San Francisco.
1: Oh, excellent. Welcome to the program.
2: Sorrow. Last year, my five children and I, we live in a big, old, rambling house. And I started hearing things. But I thought it was the children. The house is so big that you might hear from the next room. With five kids, anybody could be anywhere in the house.
1: Absolutely.
2: And I'd go, and the door slammed too hard, so I'd go to reprimand, don't be slamming the door, and there was no one there. So, of course, your mind tells you, I thought I heard something, oh, well. And so then you'd hear footsteps, and you think someone's coming downstairs, and you'd go, and, oh, I thought I heard something, oh, well.
1: Yeah, well, the human mind, of course, reaches out to find rational explanations for things that may not have any rational explanation.
2: Absolutely, and denial, too.
1: Sure.
2: It's called denial. Well, unbeknownst to me, the children were experiencing noises and footsteps, and I didn't want to tell them because I wasn't sure what it was, and I dismissed it from my mind. And then when I started saying, no, this is something, I didn't want to scare them. And apparently they were experiencing all this as well. People going into the shower, someone entering the shower when they were in the shower.
1: That would bother me.
2: Oh, that's very unnerving.
1: Suddenly be in the shower soaping up and feel the brush of another body next to you.
2: Real
1: sensation
2: of something or somebody, and you quickly look out the curtain and no one's there. You quickly lather off and hear it. Say, but I know I did. But here again, I guess it's my mind. Well, everyone was experiencing these things, but no one told anybody. I didn't, for the specific purpose. I didn't want to scare the children. They didn't tell me, thinking, as a child thinks, that if they told me, it would come true.
1: Right.
2: The one day that we found out that everybody knew was when I was reprimanding my son.

0: someone was looking at me.
1: Mm-hmm.
0: When they came home, they saw two footprints of mud, and my son put his feet in there, and the angle that it was, whatever it was staring at me. That's why I was so agitated. So these things just started accelerating. When the thing found out that we knew, it started manifesting itself in the form of a shadow. And I'm talking about at 12, noontime. The children saw it first, and they became just crumpled. They were crumpled, absolutely. I mean, they were yelling and screaming. And
1: I'd be crumpled, too.
0: And, I mean, I was just... I didn't know what to think, so I called my priest. I went up, and we right away got in the van and went up there and told him, and he didn't believe us. He said there were mice or, you know, people, hysteria, and all the common explanations that you get. I was so upset that on the way home I ran a stop sign. I knew that we saw and we heard what we saw and we heard. Finally, till that night, I saw the shadow. And I bolted up. We were all sleeping now together. We all had to touch each other. Everybody, six people in a room, everybody's feet or something had to be touching. We were so scared.
1: I do understand, yes.
0: I didn't want to tell anybody with the reaction of the priest that it wasn't true. I thought we'd be labeled as either liars or...
1: Did the priest come there?
0: No, he didn't even want to deal with it. He didn't want to hear about it. I figured out later, like... What could he do? I don't know. I still don't understand why he did not help us.
1: We're about out of time. How did it become resolved?
0: We found another priest to come and bless the house. The thing got very agitated. It started throwing things and making noises. And when the priest left, it was still here. We all, my children just became hysterical. I got a crucifix and very corny, I guess, but I went through the house, sending it back to where it came, and it left. But I was still about 2 weeks later now. We're still sleeping together. No one can move. We're paralyzed. No one's eating. No one's going to school. No one's anything. And I'm just saying in my mind, what could it have been? And a voice said, "Your brother." I called around the last known address he was at. No one had seen him in about 15 years. Somehow I was able to track him down in San Francisco. He had died 2 months before.
1: Oh, my God. Thank you. Incredible.
0: Thank you
1: very much for the call. Oh, that sends shivers down my spine. That's the kind of thing that does it, and that's the kind of thing that is so... frequent. When you hear these stories, it comes again and again. Somebody who's passed away. Somebody who's passed away without leaving a message or finishing something that was so important in their life that it couldn't be ignored even in death. Well, let's break for a moment. Good evening. You're on the air.
2: Oh, yes, Art. I had a brush with something eerie in 1956 in Pittsburgh, PA. As a young couple, my husband and I had moved into the third floor rooms of a very old house, probably built around the turn of the century.
1: Mm-hmm.
2: And we rented the third floor rooms. An old couple in their 80s were our landlords on the first floor. The second floor was empty.
1: Hmm.
2: And so... among our four rooms, there was one particular small room that for some reason had a very strange, eerie feeling about it. Just never felt right. We just used it for storage and always kept that door closed. So this one particular night, my husband traveled on business and he was away. I came home from work about 6 o'clock. The old couple were in their rooms downstairs, but with their doors closed, so I felt very much alone in the house. And I was up there. Our bathroom happened to be on the second floor, which was empty. So I was up there for a couple of hours, and I kept having this terrible feeling that something or someone was in that little room.
1: Mm-hmm.
2: And I kept thinking, well, I must be being silly. So after a couple of hours, I went down to use the bathroom on the second floor. And while I'm in there, something seemed to be telling me, do not go back upstairs. And I had to really drag myself up there because I

0: I had this horrible feeling, and
1: You mean you went anyway?
0: I went anyway.
1: Well, why do people always, even in the movies, the woman, scantily dressed women, always go to the basement? Why?
0: Well, I wasn't scantily dressed.
1: Well, that's fine.
0: So anyway, I decide I'm being foolish, so I go up these stairs, and I'm climbing up this very long flight of steps, and I get almost to the top, about the third step down, when I hear the latch of that door open up.
1: Oh.
0: It made a click, a loud click, and that door opened. It made the biggest squeak you ever heard in your life, just like in the movies. And I raced down those steps back to the bathroom, three at a time, literally. Went back in that room, closed the door, locked that bathroom door, and I sat in there for about 2 hours till my husband came home. When I heard that front door downstairs opening, I was so relieved. He came in, and I told him what had happened, so we went back upstairs. And that door was open.
1: Yes.
0: About a foot or so. And we looked inside, of course. We saw no one, nothing. And I can't explain why that happened to open that night that way. But in any case, I always, you know, gave me heart failure. But a postscript to all this is that within a year after we had moved out of that house, the old man downstairs in his 80s had died. And a young couple apparently had moved into the second floor, and we read in the paper that their baby had died in its crib.
1: Oh.
0: And they were on the second floor. And then, you know, I just had the strangest feeling that there was a very evil spirit in that house that was looking for a victim or something, and I almost feel that if I had gone up those stairs that night when I heard that door open, that I could have been that victim.
1: Oh, well, that's...
0: That was, honest to God, a really spooky house.
1: I understand, and I heartily appreciate your story.
0: Okay.
1: It was a good one. Thank you. That was a good one. Why is it, do you think, that people always compulsively, almost, do what they've been instructed not to do? Why, I joked about, you know, in the horror stories where they always go directly to the basement. It kills me. No, I screamed, no, not the basement. They open the door and down they go, where they're eaten alive by something, inevitably. But even in real life, listen to that lady. Listen to the story we just got. Something told her not to do that, and what's the first thing she did? She forced herself to do it. Maybe the answer is that we want to return to a rational thought pattern. If something disturbs us, we want to deny it. We want a rational explanation for it. So instead of caving into the natural fear of the moment over what just happened, you proceed to try to get a rational, oh, it was the cat, or something like that. You search automatically, or you feel a compulsion to go and search for a rational explanation. That might make sense. Top of the morning on our first-time caller line, you're on the air.
2: Hi, is this Art?
1: Yes, it is. Welcome to the program. Where are you, please?
2: I am in Seattle.
1: Seattle, Washington, all right.
2: It's the most livable city in the nation, and I don't care what the people in Cincinnati say. Hey, we're talking about spooky, eerie, weird kind of stuff happening.
1: That's true.
2: Well, I have a story for you that probably won't send goosebumps up your spine. It'll probably make you go, oh, isn't that sweet, if that's possible. I had an aunt that I was very, very close to, actually a great aunt, very close to her. She was kind of, I just always kind of looked up to her in life. She was kind of my...
1: Sure, mentor.
2: My mentor, thanks. And I had gone out to the cemetery, as I do once a month, to put flowers on her grave and kind of trim the grass and all that.
1: Right.
2: And as I was driving around the curve, you have to go downhill and around a curve to get out of the cemetery, she ran out in front of my car, and I thought, no, I'm seeing things, but when somebody runs out in front of your car, what do? You slam
1: on the brakes.
2: I got rear-ended by two other cars, one of them being the security guard at the cemetery. I jumped out of the car thinking, oh my God, I'm going to pay for this one through the nose. Went back to make sure the people in the other two cars were okay, and both of them said, well, that woman shouldn't have run out in front of you like that. And I said, well, you saw her too? And they said, of course we saw her. And I said, well, I don't really remember what she looked like. I knew what she looked like, but, you know, I wanted to check things out.
1: Now, when you went around to check the front of your car, There was, I take it, no woman.
2: There was no dent. I mean, I didn't hit her. She just kind of ran out in front of the car, across the street, and up this hill towards where there's kind of some woods. And everybody, there was a family in the car behind me and the security guard, all saw exactly the same person. A year after that, I went to the cemetery, drove down the hill, went around the corner, and the same exact thing happened again. And I was rear-ended.
1: You're wrong. This
2: another
1: is,
2: car.
1: You're wrong, sir. This is a goosebump story.
2: They saw the same person. And I guess the point that I'm getting at is I see my aunt all the time. I see her when I'm in town. I don't know if it's somebody that looks like her. But I just feel that she has a lot to do with the things that have been happening in my life. I feel like she's always guiding me.
1: Yeah, do you tend to see her at critical junctures in your life?
2: You know, that's funny you should say that. A month ago I was in the hospital facing major surgery, and the door opened one night, and she came in and sat on the bed, took my hand, and said, "The doctors are wrong. They've misdiagnosed you. You need to tell them that." The next morning, I asked the doctor to rerun tests because I felt something wasn't right, and sure enough, the tests had come out wrong, and I didn't need surgery.
1: So, oh, man. All right, sir, I've got to run. We're out of time, but believe me, that's a prime.
2: Your watch, she's there, and she's taking care of me, so I have a good guardian angel.
1: Thank you for the call. My gosh, what a story. Didn't mean to cut you off, but we're out of time, and I think we got the substance of your story, and believe me, sir, you're wrong. That's a big goosebump story. Big goosebump story. That's incredible. Of course, it might be some evidence that there are spirits of all temperaments. In other words, spirits not only that that are evil, spirits that are helpful or loving may be there as well. Spirits of all kinds, kind of like a cross-section of the people that we've got on the planet right now, eh? Good morning. Line 2, you're on the air.
3: Yes, good morning.
1: Good morning.
3: I wanted to tell you something that you just keyed my mind after listening to everyone else.
1: Well, these have already been some pretty good stories, haven't they?
3: Yes, they have. In 1955, we had moved from Ely, Nevada, which is a very famous mining town, et cetera, a very old town. And we had moved over to Provo, Utah in 1953. And in 1955, on December 18th, I woke up with a terrible dream that someone in the family had died. And I didn't know who it was. And I immediately keyed on to my cousin, who was still residing in the same town in Ely.
1: Mm-hmm.
3: And so I called her that night, and I asked her how everything was going and everything. And they, you know, there were three kids in the family then, or four kids in the family then, and her mother was pregnant with number 5. And she said, "Well, everything's fine, you know." And I said, "Well, I was going to call and wish a Merry Christmas." And on December 21st, I woke up, and it was some ridiculous hour, like 12:30 or something, and I'm in school, and I'm a young person.
1: Mm-hmm.
3: And I said, "Somebody's gone." And I laid awake and waited for the phone to ring, and it rang, and it was my cousin's uncle had died in a car accident.
1: Mm.
3: And I thought, oh wow, this is pretty weird, you know. And then I had been experiencing other things throughout my life, and during 1970 I was visited in my mirror by my father, my biological father, who I did not know was deceased.
1: That would scare me to death. That might scare me to death. To look in a mirror, I hear stories like these, ma'am, and that would really frighten me. How solid did the vision seem to be?
3: Well, the first thing was, it was a new home. Well, it was new to me and my husband, and, of course, my first child was born while we were there, and I was pregnant with my second child. And we had just bought this new bedroom set and set it up and everything. And my husband was away a lot. He was active in mining and stuff. And all of a sudden, just out of a clear blue sky, I woke up and I saw this strange light. It was like light in the mirror.
1: Mm-hmm.
3: And it got brighter and brighter and brighter. And I got scared. I really did.
1: I understand.
3: And all of a sudden, it came out of the mirror, and there was my biological father. I had not seen him since I was
1: old. Wait a minute. It came out of the mirror?
3: Out of the mirror.
1: In a solid form?
3: In a solid form. And it was my biological father, and I had never seen him since I was 3 years old.
1: And you had a conversation with this man?
3: Yes, I did. And what he said not to be afraid. And he said, kiss the children for me. And it brought tears to my eyes. I was so frightened, and yet I was at peace. It was just amazing.
1: Believe me, I understand that cross of emotions. I've got to go. Thank you so much for the story. Did you hear her voice at the end? Did you hear that? Do you believe that, lady? I do. Do you believe these stories? I do. Do you understand what it means? I think I do. Is there life after this one? I think there is. Are these things we don't understand? They certainly are. Are they a little frightening? They absolutely are. All I can conclude so far is that in the matter of somebody's death, which is violent or is unexpected, or in the manner of somebody who dies and has something that they must do, something they didn't finish, somebody they didn't say goodbye to, somebody they wanted to tell that they loved before they left and didn't get a chance to, children that are left behind that you wanted to be sure understood that you loved them, because what could be more important at that time? Really nothing. Does all this add up to life after death? I think that it does. That's why we do these programs. Good morning, everybody. You're listening to Coast to Coast AM from Las Vegas.

0: 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You're listening to the best of Art Bell. 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
1: If you're just tuning in, we are exploring areas that some would say we ought not. Ghosts, the paranormal, things that people have seen and heard. If you'd like to be part of it, pick up a telephone and join in. You're back on the air, sir.
2: Hi, thank you, Art. As I was saying, this house out in Marinwood, after all this activity started taking place in the house, now they haven't had any sightings. You don't have to see something to be haunted. A lot of poltergeist activity, they don't see things. Mm-hmm. But electrical sockets burning out, doors getting slammed. Her father came out to the house. He is in construction, a contractor. Did some work on the sockets, and toasters would plug in, and then they'd burn out. One day, a woman friend of hers came over to pay her a visit. Comes into the house, has a small 3 or 4 year old child. The child says he sees a lady in the hallway.
1: Oh.
2: A little while later, he's playing in the hallway. Door slams shut. The woman, the mother of the child, and the woman who owns the house, it takes them 20 minutes to get the door unstuck, at which point the mother becomes hysterical. The little kid is scared because the lady was, he had felt or thought he had seen the lady there. They finally did get the door unstuck. There was no reason for the door being stuck. Mother and child left the house, haven't been back since. Theory. You were talking about how a lot of these people get separated from their bodies. The Indians and a lot of people believe that people who are addicted to drugs or drink alcohol get separated from their spirit.
1: I've heard that.
2: Now, if somebody gets separated from their spirit because of drug abuse or they weren't ready to leave because they've died a violent death, then I think if they don't, if there's that separation of body and spirit like that, or the Indians say it'll punch, drugs and alcohol will punch holes in your spirit. If you beat your spirit up or yourself up, you may wind up being grounded here.
1: Well, that would seem to happen, wouldn't it? I mean, story after story after story.
2: And like I say, they looked into it, and they had found out that, yes, a woman had died there years earlier. And then later on, they looked into it and discovered that, well, the cause of death was a heroin overdose. And this is one very angry spirit. Some people get in that house, and they're fine. Some people aren't, go in there, and they aren't fine.
1: Well, if it does punch holes in the spirit, that's a big hole.
2: Yeah, they tried to get my girlfriend to babysit out there, house-sit, rather, and when she found out about the house, she didn't want to go. And so there's some sensible information for your listeners, too.
1: I appreciate it. I appreciate it, sir, and I appreciate the call. Thank you.
2: Okay, bye.
1: Right, bye. You know, you ask yourself that question, would you go into a haunted house if you knew it was haunted, if the story was that it was haunted? And there were spirits lingering there. Would you go in? Top of the morning, you're on the air, Coast to Coast AM with Art Bell. Where are you calling from, please?
3: Hi, Art. Salt Lake City.
1: Salt Lake City, yes.
3: Listen, sir, I'd like to interject a note of caution from the cultural mecca of all that is the United States.
1: All right.
3: First of all, if with the death of Vincent Price, I want to say you made it into my top four American heroes, sir.
1: Oh, well, thank you.
3: All right. Anyway, listen, I had an experience with a Ouija board, and just a note that the, you know, biblically, I don't know how you feel about Christianity. But the scriptures do tell us that that ghosts, you know, the spirits of the dead do not come back to haunt the living. In fact, they're demons taking manifestations in order to fool the relatives of those who have already passed on. So
1: how then, if that's the case, do you account for some of the stories like we've heard this morning, the lady with the car and no brakes, spirits that seem to be those of departed loved ones that are here to help?
3: Well, a lot of times, you know, you don't have the full stories. A lot of these spirits may be, intending to appear as benevolent, when in fact the intentions may be very malign. I that's not what I wanted to talk about. I want to give you my own experience very quickly.
1: Sure.
3: What I was doing is I was playing with a Ouija board alone, long time ago.
1: Bad idea.
3: And I began having an argument with the planchette. Well, you know, I thought, oh, this is nonsense. This is my own energy, and, you know, there's nothing in this. And at one point, every time that I would push the planchette to the S, the phone would ring. And so I asked the, you know, I asked the board if it were in fact ringing the phone, and it moves to the yes position. Well, I ran across the room to answer the phone. The phone kept ringing, and there was this. It was a crackling line. It sounded the voice was distant, miles away.
1: Yes.
3: Ancient voice, and it says, "You shall." And I didn't have the guts to listen to it. I hung the phone up. And for the next 7 years, this you know, phenomena have been happening in my life. For example, I'll pass by cars.
1: Haven't you forevermore, if I can stop you, wondered, you shall what?
3: I don't know.
1: How could you hang up?
3: I really did not want to know. I didn't want to hear what it was going to say.
1: Okay.
3: But it is a warning. Don't, you know, I've had an aversion to the paraphernalia of the occult ever since. And I think, you know, there is...
1: I have a lot of respect for Ouija boards. I've had an experience with one myself, and I won't even talk about it.
3: Well, as I said, it may answer your question of whether or not you would spin around and see what it was there that was manifesting itself, or go into a haunted house. I've done it since the experience, but in every case, I've rooted.
1: I appreciate your call, sir.
3: Certainly. Have a good morning.
1: All right. That's Salt Lake City with a caution, and a well-given caution it was, too, I might add. Well, given caution, you be careful. There are lots of things out there that we don't understand. And I think the possibility exists that a Ouija board is just inviting trouble. Line 3, you're on the air.
4: Hi, Art. How are you doing?
1: Fine, sir. Welcome to the program.
4: Real good show tonight.
1: Thank you.
4: Say, I have a question. That caller that called last hour about the glowing gravestone?
1: Yes.
4: There's a phenomenon called St. Elmo's Fire.
1: Yes. Mm-hmm. But St. Elmo's Fire tends not to return predictably to the same place again and again.
4: Yeah. During a...
1: Not saying it wasn't. I'm just saying that on many occasions, the caller said he saw this glowing gravestone and that it would be St. Elmo's Fire... That many times is not probable.
4: That's true, but that'd be something you really would want to see once, and I think that'd be about it.
1: That'd do me.
4: Yeah. Well, take it easy.
1: All right. Thank you. Just wanted to suggest that possibility. I guess. Hi, on the first time caller line, you're on the air.
5: Yeah. Hi.
1: Where are you, sir?
5: I'm in Alaska.
1: Alaska. All right.
5: I was in the United States Marine Corps, and I was a sniper. And I went to Grenada, and I got hit in the knee with a bullet. And from pictures in the family, it was my great-great-grandfather in a Civil War uniform that sat down and froze my leg, and the Grenada is a jungle, and he said, "Everything will be okay, boy. Everything will be okay." And this first time I've talked about it, other than to the military psychologist, and...
1: All right, if you don't mind, I want to be sure I understand. You were part of the invasion force. You were a sniper. You were in Grenada.
5: Yeah, my job was to make sure nobody, none of the Cubans, got into the students at the university.
1: Uh-huh. And so you were stationed there, and you were just going to take them out if you had to.
5: Yes.
1: And...
5: And an anti-sniper... got me. My A-gunner ended up getting him.
1: Hit you in the leg?
5: Yeah, in the knee.
1: Oh, God.
5: Well, it went from the knee, at the end of my military career, went from the knee up around the pelvis bone and out the other ankle. The bullet traveled my whole...
1: What a horrible injury.
5: Yeah, it hurt. Very much so.
1: And so you were laying there?
5: Yeah, I instantly fell. There was nothing I could do. And, like I say, through pictures of the family photo album, it was he was in the Civil War, and it'd be three great-grandfathers, sat down and froze my leg. My leg was frozen, not cauterized, it was frozen.
1: Frozen.
5: The whole wound, which is something nobody's been able to explain, and he said, "Everything will be okay now, boy. Everything will be okay."
1: And left?
5: Yeah.
1: That's eerie. What did the medics say?
5: Medics, they were just asking me what we'd done, how we'd done this, where did we get ice. Nobody could understand. The psychologist told me that it was in the lust of battle, and that I'd lost a lot of blood, and that I wasn't sure what was happening. But my spotter, who is also a sniper, he felt something cold as he was taking the other man out, and he has shot before. It wasn't, you know, it's not the coldness you feel when you take a man out.
6: I understand.
5: It was completely different, and, you know, I was scared, but at the same time, there was this great feeling of security and just the joy of knowing that I had a family member there, because I really thought that I'd, you know, the pain that I was feeling, I knew where I was, I knew where the bullet went out. I didn't know what the damages were.
6: That's the most incredible story I've ever heard, and I really appreciate your call, sir. Thank you. Wow. For that one, I'll take a quick break. We'll be right back. Good morning, you're on the air. Coast would have been, you were a dial tone. Spirit of a dial tone. Wild card line 3, you're on the air.
7: Hello, Art.
6: Hello.
7: Yes, I have a... This is Mark from Anderson, California.
6: Hi, Mark.
7: Yeah, I had a situation that happened a couple years ago. I was sitting at a friend's house, and it was about 1 o'clock in the morning. And we were sitting there talking about, you know, people that we've known throughout our lives. And I was sitting in a chair, and all of a sudden, I bent over in extreme pain. I mean, it took me to the floor, out of the chair onto the floor on my right side. And then I kind of got a headache, and we were just, for some reason, my friend Craig and I both noted the time.
6: Right.
7: The thing that was strange was the next day, my friend was looking through the paper and noticed that a friend of mine had been killed. I used to work at a convenience store, and she used to come in, and her parents didn't really listen to her, and I was kind of like her mentor. I was her sounding board, you know, whenever she had problems.
6: Mm-hmm.
7: And he told me that this young lady named Kelly had died. And I knew the area where she'd been hit by a car. I knew that much. And I went out into the area, and I was just kind of walking around. By feel, I found the area where she was hit, just through whatever I have in myself that told me this is it.
6: You just knew it.
7: I just knew it. And we were kind of kicking around, and we saw one of the sheriff's deputies' car go up there, and I went and flagged him down and asked him if he had been working the night she got killed.
6: Mm-hmm.
7: And he said yes, and I told him that she was a friend of mine, and I said to him, I know this is going to sound morbid, but what side of her body did the truck impact her on? He told me that the initial strike hit her on the right side, fracturing her pelvis. She flipped up over the truck and landed on her head and was killed immediately.
6: Hmm.
7: Now, this was within 5 minutes. This was the night before that I had fell over. This was in 5 minutes of that time, that the time of death was pronounced. And my belief is that she said came to me and said goodbye. And it was just too weird. And a friend of mine, if you'd like, he was there. I told him if he would like, he could call back and verify, because he was there. And he was kind of freaked out as the couple days where we talked to the sheriff's deputy and stuff.
6: I'm just convinced it happens. People
7: and,
6: come back. People do come back, and they do say goodbye.
7: My friend and I are researching a book on, we're going to be writing a book basically on poltergeist and demonology. And I was wondering if either I could give you an address that people could write letters to, because we're looking for input, or if you'd prefer that I mailed it to you.
6: Well, if I were you, I would roll a tape on this program.
7: Okay, well, I realize.
6: All right. But otherwise, I'll see what I can do.
7: Okay.
6: All right, thank you. You might want to, you really might want to get a copy of this program. Because these are some of the most serious stories that I've ever heard. And I don't know where you could go to get a better rendition of stuff that'll just put the hackles right down your back. This is pretty good this morning. Good morning. On our first-time caller line, you're on the air. Where are you, please?
8: I'm calling from Denver.
6: Welcome to the program.
8: Thank you. Art, I want to tell you that Ouija board, if you mess with that, It happened to me when I was 9 years old. It's an entrance for a satanic spirit to enter your body. And Dr. Ken Olson, who was on the Maury Povich show...
6: Maury Povich.
8: Mm-hmm. Yes, sir. Thank you. He was the person that released that terrible demonic spirit. And it happened to me when I was 9 through age 54, the worst type of satanic deprivation that could ever enter a human body. And I'm telling you, leave it alone. Don't allow anyone to touch or be around or play around with the Ouija board. Because if you don't have someone like Dr. Ken Olson, who is an exorcist, a vessel of Jesus Christ, he is an instrument of God, to pray to release that, it can cause the worst type of nightmares that you could ever have, and the worst type of life that you could ever have. And I want to tell you the truth, then, your listeners, to never be around a Ouija board or allow any type of activity.
6: Well, I'm glad you gave everybody else the caution. I don't need it. Believe me, I've got that caution. Thank you for the call. That's Denver. And heed what that man says. Ouija boards are bizarre things that do seem to, you know, hate to use the word door, open the door, but open a channel, open a conduit for things that you really don't want around you. Line 3, you're on the air. Good morning.
9: Okay, I'm calling from Reno.
6: Reno, oh, KOH, yes.
9: And this concerns the old mining camp of Virginia City, where the big mines, the big mines been abandoned for many years, but there are 700 miles of shafts and tunnels and drifts and windows underground.
6: Yes, sir.
9: 200 miles in a big labyrinth. And I was having lunch with my parents in Virginia City, and knocking at the back door, and there came an old friend of my dad's, very agitated, a big lump in his forehead, and it was split, just cut, and the blood was coming down, so folks patched him up, and he, like many of the old retired miners, he liked to roam through the abandoned mines, take samples out and stuff like that, and he was at, in the mine called the Ward Mine, southeast of Virginia City.
6: Is that W-A-R-D, Ward?
9: Yes.
6: Uh-huh.
9: And I think I just see he had his carbide lamp in his hat. As he turned the corner and came down a corridor, there, you know, kind of illuminated, was a man buried up over, almost to his head in cavian dirt. His arms were free, and he was shaking them and waving his head back and forth. His face was contorted, and obviously a cave in there. Our friend was so startled that he turned around and started to run a timber over the top, over the roof of the mine, and he ran into it. That's where he got that knock on the head. Well, when he told the story around town, people just laughed and said, well, he must have bumped his head first and had a...
6: Yeah, sure, sure.
9: Several years later, some mining engineers were looking at the maps of the old mines, and they were examining the Ward, and it has all the details. And said, my goodness, there was a fatal cave-in in the tunnel number so-and-so, and that was the one.
6: That is really eerie.
9: True.
6: That's really eerie. I understand, sir. I understand. I really thank you for the call.
9: Okay, Art.
6: And so there you go. There is a mining story. A man buried almost to his head, who had died violently and quickly and unexpectedly. The worrisome part, of course, of that is, if that is to be the manner of your death or mine, would we be forever trapped here on Earth in such a... destined to repeat such a gruesome experience again and again, though it wasn't something that was from some deviant behavior that we had exhibited, but simply the unlucky moment of a mine caving in on us. Line one, you're on the air.
10: Morning, Art. I thought I'd give you a call. Been listening to these programs. I'll give you an experience. A couple of years ago, coming in on 163, I was approaching Level Canyon turnoff. And you know where the old Christmas tree used to be?
6: Yes, I...
10: Okay, it was right after that fire. It was lightning, and we were joking around as we were driving, and I said, you know, and defiantly, like, just show me that you're out there. And a couple times the lightning struck, and so finally again I said, you know...
6: Just show me that you're out there, meaning God?
10: Well, a superior being, yeah.
6: Oh,
10: God, who knows?
6: Listen, would you hold through my break? It's a good place to break it anyway.
10: Okay.
6: All right. Show me you're out there. Prove it.

0: 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Please do not call.
1: If you've got the guts, turn off the lights, turn your radio on, and join us. This is Coast to Coast AM. I'm Art Bell. Back now to line one. You're back on the air again, sir.
2: Okay, thank you. Well, anyway, to make a long story short, we were just joking around, and again, like I said, it's sort of like a challenge, you know, make me a believer. And about that time, literally, two bolts of lightning came right across the front of the truck and hit the side of the road about, maybe 400 yards up from where we were traveling. And it was just like out of a Star Wars. I mean, it was one bolt from one side of the car and one from the other. And we pulled over and sat there for about 5 minutes and drove on up to Mountain Pass. And like I said...
1: Tell me something. Had you said this mentally, crying out, or had you said it aloud?
2: We were talking about, in the conversation, I said it out loud. I told him, I said, Bill, I said, you know, just show me out there, God. If you're out there, make me a believer. And, you know, a couple strikes around us. But then, that was close. Give me another sign. Make sure that you can hear me, you know.
1: Well, I'm glad you didn't ask for absolute proof.
2: Well, tell you what, I've never asked for something again that I didn't want.
1: Oh, man, what a story. Now, how has this affected you, and how has it affected Bill?
2: Well, we talk about it occasionally, and like I said, we just look at each other and shake our heads. And like I said, to me, it's a thing in life now. I don't ask for anything that, you know, in a joking manner anymore.
1: It's like, been said, be careful what you wish for.
2: Yeah, it might come true.
1: Thank you for the story. Take care. That's that was quite a story. That's a local story, too. That's a road I travel every day. And it's a dark road. And it's a dangerous road that I travel, Highway 160. I do about 120 miles a day on it. There have been a lot of people killed. There are a lot of crosses placed on the roadside to designate the place where it's occurred. But I've never seen anything. Not yet. Good morning. On the first time caller line, you're on the air.
3: Hi, I'm calling from Genoa, Nevada.
1: Where in Nevada?
3: Genoa.
1: Genoa, Nevada.
3: Oh, Genoa.
1: Where is that?
3: It is just about 10 miles south of Carson City. It's the first Nevada settlement.
1: Very good.
3: And anyway, I was, this was about 2 years ago, my story. I'm a recovering alcoholic, and I was going out with a girl who had just got into recovery, and we were in... counseling, and we were doing a bunch of inner child work. And, you know, one of the reasons we got along so well, our therapist says, because we played so well together. Well, this whole relationship went sour, and she began dating this other man, and they were going to move to Cleveland, Ohio. And anyway, so one night, I'm laying in my bed, and this therapy work that we're doing with inner child, you have to close your eyes and imagine this child and what that child was doing at the time. And I was laying in my bed, and my eyes were open, and all of a sudden, this little girl, about 8 years old, she had a pixie haircut and she was wearing shorts and a small halter top, came up, and she was standing right next to my bed, and my eyes were wide open. And it was that my girlfriend is like, you know, a smaller version of her, right? And
1: yes.
3: And this girl, without opening her lips or anything, said, you know, to me, I've come to play with Chris, who was like, and that's my name and my inner child. So this little girl is standing there and she's talking to me. She says, and I'm leaving. I'm moving. And I wanted to come and play. And so she starts taking off with this other little kid. I'm assuming it was me. And they're running. And all of a sudden, then I don't see walls in my room or anything. I just see them out like in a field running.
1: Wow.
3: And I keep saying out loud to this girl who I was, had since not dated, Gary, do you feel this? I was wondering if there was a connection between her and me.
1: Right.
3: And I kept saying, do you feel this? Are you here? Do you, you know, are you seeing what I'm seeing? And then after they got done playing, this went on for, I'm going to guess, 10 minutes. And then the little girl walked back up and said thank you and that she was leaving and that, you know, hopefully she would come back to see us again. And I had told her, I mean, I'm talking directly to this. She was transparent, but she was still standing right there. And I was telling her, I said, you can come back anytime you want. It's not a fear thing. I was not afraid.
1: Why not?
3: Well, because she was...
1: I guess because it was somebody you knew, somebody you know.
3: Right, I think so. And she was just, you know, 8 years old, 9 years old, and just real shy, and you know...
1: I would like to think I could react as you did. I'm going to have to leave the line because we're out of time. I thank you for the call. I would like to think that I would react that way. And maybe, if it was somebody that I had known, somebody that I was comfortable with, and the experience felt benign, maybe I would be. But I'm not sure of that. Line two, you're on the air.
4: Hi, Art.
1: Hello.
4: You're in Las Vegas?
1: Yes, sir.
4: I'd like to relate an experience I had, but first I'd like to see if I can jog your memory. The last time I called in was a year or so ago, and you had put out a question over the air, and I think it's somewhat apropos of tonight also. The question that you put out was that night was, what do you think the purpose of life is?
1: That's right.
4: And I my call to you was a story that was related to me, and I told you at the time I wasn't sure I believed or accepted it. Is that we were, this is where I want to see if I can jog your memory, we were all gods and goddesses, and we had everything and could do everything, and so we decided to play a game, and the game was called life, and part of the rules of the game.
1: I remember.
4: Yeah, okay.
1: You're right. The question and tonight's topic go together very well. Go ahead now.
4: Some years ago, in the late 60s, I was living in Los Angeles, and I made a couple of acquaintances. They had a small business going. One was a writer, the other was a printer, an artist, and they had made up copies of a poster that they came up with. And in our dealings, they asked that would I sell the poster for them. I agreed to, and for a while I sold it around the Los Angeles area to bookstores and so on. And then they suggested, why don't you make a trip to the Bay Area, to San Francisco, and see how it'll go up there. It was during the time of the Haight-Ashbury things, during the hippie days.
1: Oh, I remember the time.
4: Uh-huh. And so I agreed to make the trip, and I went up there, and the evening that I arrived in San Francisco, before I decided to get a hotel room, I decided to eat in a restaurant, and then after that I went to a piano bar. I thought I'd just kind of rest for a while and listen to some music, and a fellow sitting next to me at the piano bar and I got to talking, and... I let him know that I was up from L.A., and he said, well, you don't have to get a hotel room. There's a house that I know of that isn't being occupied right now, and I've got the key, and you're welcome to use it. I went to the house, and it was on a street of the old Victorian homes that are so frequent in San Francisco. This was about the middle of the block, and it was the only one in the whole row of Victorian homes on that block that was set in from the others. I thought that was interesting. I went up the porch and unlocked the door and turned on a light and went inside.
1: Right.
4: But as I entered, I got a very uneasy feeling in my gut. And as I got further into the place, into the house, that feeling got stronger. And I just figure, oh, well.
1: Uneasy as in you shouldn't be there?
4: Yeah, exactly.
1: All right, listen, we're short on time, so...
4: Oh, I wanted to get the story out. Anyway, so I walked into the kitchen, and which was all the way in the back, and there were multi-windows and a window door, and I opened the door and was going to step out, and I paused, and I looked down, and... There were no stairs, and it was about 10 feet straight down. I then proceeded into the living room and I've got a much more uneasy feeling.
1: We're about to run out of time.
4: I went up the stairs slowly, and I got to the head of the stairs. There were two bedrooms. I could not enter either of the bedrooms. I just had to leave. It was became unbearable to be there, even though my mind was saying, there's nothing wrong here, there's nothing wrong here. I just couldn't stay. It was extremely uncomfortable.
1: All right, we're going to have to hold it there. Thank you very much for the call, and good morning. Have you ever had that happen? Something inside of you so strongly compelling you to leave, telling you that something is urgently, terribly, profoundly wrong. Good morning. First time caller line, you're on the air.
5: Good morning, Art Bell.
1: Yes, where are you calling from?
5: This is Pavo.
1: Pavo in Canada. Yes, you have something that relates to all this, Pavo?
5: Yes, I do.
1: That's amazing. All right, let's hear it.
5: Usually, people that enter into my domain receive an eerie feeling when they see all of the murals and...
1: I can only imagine what your area looks like, Bob.
5: But there's one room in my house that is a shrine to you-know-who.
1: Hitler.
5: Yes. And when you walk in, the presence is so strong that the power... You feel the power.
1: Thank you, Pavo. That is Pavo, who is in Canada. He's up in the Edmonton area, I believe. And Pavo is a Nazi. And he really is a Nazi. And he was talking about what he does now. And his shrine, I don't have to be there to imagine what it is like. And I can easily imagine that it imparts the exact feeling that he was just talking about. Eerie. Wildcard Line 3, you're on the air. Good morning.
6: Morning, Mr. Bell, calling from Albuquerque.
1: Albuquerque, yes, sir.
6: Just a real quick story, not quite as heavy as most of them, but I guess I was about 2 years old. My father told me about this. I had a favorite uncle, and I can't really remember his name right now because, again, I was 2 years old. But we'll just call him Uncle Joe. So I guess out of the clear blue sky one day, I wanted to go see Uncle Joe, and they said, no, it's too far away. It's about a 100-mile drive or something. This was back in the 50s, and I guess I had a fit, according to my father, and I just had to go see Uncle Joe, you know. So they decided that weekend to go see Uncle Joe, so we went up there and had a nice visit, and then a couple weeks later he died, you know. So then, you know, a short time later, say a couple months later, I wanted to go see another relative, and of course they didn't die, but my dad said they just about went crazy because they were afraid that something was going to go wrong with this relative.
1: In other words, they figured that you had some precognitive.
6: Yeah, they said after the first time they were afraid of picking up anybody's name. So it's just a short little story.
1: Oh, I appreciate it.
6: Get off the air because you get a lot of good stories. I don't want to.
1: Yeah, they've been some. There really have been some tremendous.
6: Excellent show.
1: Thank you. Yeah, I want to go see Uncle So and So. Quickly call and tell him to stay in bed today. I don't think it works like that, though. Do you? I think that things that are going to happen happen. Don't you? Or do you think that that with the help of somebody who's been around before, some things that might happen otherwise would not, or can be avoided? Like the lady with the story about the brakes. Line 3, you're on the air. Hello, Line 3. No, you're not. Wild card, Line 3, you're on the air.
7: Art.
1: Yes.
7: I'm calling from Anchorage, Alaska.
1: Welcome to the program.
7: All right. I was wanting to tell you a little story here that happened to me about 3 years ago.
1: All right, go right ahead.
7: All right. I was staying with some friends, and my mom lives up here in Anchorage, or in King Salmon. And she was telling me that she had a bad dream or whatever about me getting in a wreck over the weekend. And I was like, well, you know, just you know, shrugged it off or whatever, didn't think about it. And sure enough, the weekend came around, and I got in a really serious motorcycle wreck.
1: Oh.
7: And was in the hospital for a long time and everything, and she was in the hospital, and she was like, you know, she just couldn't believe that it actually happened or whatever. And she was sitting there trying to explain to me what really had went on that night that she had the bad dream, and she said that someone had actually came to her that night while she was asleep or whatever and woke her up. She didn't know who it was, no face or nothing, and he kind of told my mother that I was going to die at the end of the week.
1: Really?
7: And she told me I was just supposed to get in a wreck or whatever, just to try to be careful. And she didn't tell me I was going to die. She just told me I was going to get in a wreck. And she was like, tell me what.
1: Why? If she would tell you that, I'm curious. If she would tell you, be careful or you're going to be in a wreck, and she would go to all that trouble to caution you about that, why wouldn't she give you the original message and try to warn you away or try to change what was to be?
7: I really don't know. I'm just assuming she didn't probably want to worry me or scare me or whatever, because see, she's had these, I'm not saying she's psychic or nothing, but she'd done the same thing to her real father. Her real father was really deadly sick down in Florida, and no one knew anything about her, so she called down and talked to one of her sisters to go tell him to check on him, and sure enough, they went to check him out and everything, and he was, they found him on the floor, you know, and he was not in the greatest health or whatever. And it's just been a couple of weird coincidences or just something she's definitely got some sort of weird powers, not power, but just some sort of gift, I guess, or something.
1: I take it any similar caution given now, you would really...
7: Most definitely, yeah.
1: All right, thank you very much for the call.
7: All right.
1: You take care from the state of Alaska. Line one, you're on the air.
8: Oh, it's me?
1: It's you.
8: Oh, hi.
1: Hi there.
8: My name's Don. I'm a first-time caller.
1: Hi, Don.
8: And I'm coming from Vegas. I used to live out there in Pahrump, and I have two quick stories, and both of them happened while I was living out there.
1: All right, go right ahead. It is a strange place.
8: Yeah. Well, one of them, the first one is I was dating this girl in St. George, and... I happened to be there late for one weekend, and I had to be back in Pahrump for work the next morning. But I was there too late, so I stayed the night at her house in their guest bedroom. And I had already gone to sleep. You know, the doors were shut and the lights were off and everything.
1: Right.
8: And for some reason, I woke up and I looked towards the door, and I could see, I don't know, 3, 4, or 5 people looking in at me. So I rubbed my eyes because I thought, you know, I was seeing something. And after I rubbed my eyes, I saw someone standing next to me in the bed.
1: Hmm.
8: And you know how you can see, even though it's dark, you can still kind of see him.
1: Yes.
8: He had, I could tell he was blonde. And I was about to say something to him, ask him what he's doing, because it didn't appear to me that he might be a spirit.
1: Yes.
8: And... just before I started to talk, he proceeded to fall on top of me, and I jumped back, and...
1: So you felt the physical presence?
8: No, I didn't feel it. I jumped back because I thought someone was going to fall on top of me, and as soon as he was about to fall on top of me, he disappeared.
1: And that was in Pahrump?
8: No, that was in St. George.
1: All right, and now you've got a story about Pahrump.
8: Yeah, I used to play football out there in Pahrump. I graduated in 82. I think I was a junior at the time.
1: All right, listen,

0: 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Please do not call.
1: Once again, here I am. Hi, everybody. What a program this morning, huh? And it's all you. Thank you very much for a very, very, very, very unnerving, entertaining, provoking evening. We're telling ghost stories, real ghost stories. If you have one, feel free to join us. If you don't, sit back and listen. Turn out the lights if you dare and the radio up. And you may well may want to tell us as the morning wears on how you're doing. Line one, you're back on the air again.
2: Okay.
1: And now, Pahrump, Nevada.
2: Yeah. I was playing football for him, and I think I was a junior, and we had an away game. So I was on the varsity bus, and my sister was on the junior varsity bus. And for some reason, the junior varsity bus got way behind us. And so we showed up at the high school, and I had the car with me. And so I decided to just stay there and wait for my sister with the car. And after everybody had left, I got in the car, and I laid the seat back just to go to sleep. And then next thing I noticed, the bus, the JV bus came, and I could see people walking out. I could hear the voices. I recognized the voices. Then I woke up and looked out, and nothing was there. I didn't think much of it because, you know, I just thought, oh, I'm just dreaming.
1: Dreaming, yeah.
2: I went back to sleep, and I saw the exact same thing again. I saw the bus. Saw the people getting out of the bus, heard the voices, but this time I knew I was dreaming, and I tried to wake up, and I had a hard time, but finally I woke myself up, looked out, and there was nothing there. So then I decided to go back to sleep. You know, that was a little scary, but I went back to sleep, and I saw the exact same thing, only this time I saw my sister walk up to the side of the car. She had one of her friends with her, and she was asking to be let in. And this time, and I knew I was dreaming again, but this time I had a real hard time waking up. And finally I had to scream just to wake up, and that time I decided I'm getting out of here. And so I just went home and decided to wait for the phone call at home. And I've grown up in the country, so, you know, being out in the country alone at night never really bothered me, but this really did. And
1: I understand. I think it odd that you knew you were in a dream. I've never had that experience. My dreams have always been as reality until I woke up and knew, you know, when you wake up, you know, you had a dream, right?
2: Uh-huh.

0: But I never knew. I've never known in a dream that I was dreaming. That's odd.
1: And I lived about a half a mile from one of those houses of ill repute that you talk about. So you know how far I had to drive home.
0: I do. I thank you for the call.
1: All right, thanks.
0: And, yes, indeed. I know the area. Good morning on our... you would have been. Wild card line 3, instead you're on the air. Hello.
2: Hello, Art. I have a little story. This goes back to... the early 70s.
0: Where are you?
2: I'm calling from Linwood, Washington.
0: All right.
2: AVI. My name's Tom. I was traveling across Nevada from Idaho down to California, and it was early in the morning, and I was outside of Winnemucca about 5:30 or 6 o'clock, and I was by myself, and I'm out of breath. Okay. As I was driving along, it was out in the desert area, and there was absolutely virtually uninhabited.
0: Right.
2: And a car came up behind me with two inhabitants who they started following right on my bumper. And I became concerned because it became apparent that they were really interested in getting me stopped. And they would pull up alongside and motion me over and things like that.
0: Mm.
2: And I was afraid that, I was afraid they were going to
0: assault you, rob you, whatever.
2: Uh-huh.
0: Yeah, sure, that'd be natural.
2: So, as we went along, this played out for several miles, and they kept motioning for me to pull over, and they'd come up alongside, and I became quite fearful. Well, the oddest thing happened. I had a flat tire. And I could feel the car start to sway.
0: Sure.
2: And I pulled up to a stop, and off to the right was a house. And this car pulled up along and stopped behind me, and I didn't know what to do. I was afraid to get out. And somebody came out of this house to a pickup that was running. I mean, this was the only house in the area. There was nothing else around.
0: Right.
2: And he walked out and he looked. And one of the people in the car pointed to this guy. And then they went ahead and pulled on by me and took off. So I got out and I looked at the man, and he was doing something around the pickup. And so I went ahead and got my tire out and changed it and went on my way. Well, this left... You know, it made me quite fearful.
0: Yes.
2: Well, on the way back from California back to Idaho, I looked for this place. I wanted to stop, and it left such a mark on me psychologically.
0: Sure.
2: I found the place. It was totally uninhabited. No windows, no doors. Just a little shack.
0: Yes. And what do you think happened to you?
2: I mean, I honestly don't know. I honestly feel that something kept me from being harmed.
0: Something wanted to warn you.
2: Yes.
0: That's
2: these two guys away is what happened.
0: That's quite a story. Thank you.
2: You're welcome.
0: Good morning. On our first time caller line, you're on the air. Good morning.
3: Yeah, good morning.
0: where are you, sir?
3: I'm in Reno.
0: Reno.
3: Hey, my name's John. I'm from, I'm in Sparks. I've been listening to your show on spooks and goblins here. And let me turn down this radio.
0: Actually turn it off all the way. Just extinguish it.
3: There, it's out.
0: Right.
3: And I got an interesting story. My wife... my ex-wife used to dabble with Ouija boards and what have you, and I understand exactly how you feel. I can hear it in your voice, but we were horsing around with it one night, and the following weekend, I'd gone out fishing with a friend of mine and came back later that evening, and we watched TV for a while, and then we went to bed, I guess about 11:30, 12 o'clock at night. And the back door of the house and the front door of the house were in line with each other. And our bedroom was at the other end of the house.
0: Right.
3: And I was just dozing off and I swore I heard the back door open, and somebody in heavy boots closed the door and walked through my kitchen.
0: Mm-hmm.
3: I went to my dresser drawer, and I grabbed my 9mm, and I took it out, and I'm standing in the hallway thinking, God, I hope I don't have to do this. I got locked and loaded, and I swung out into the hallway, and there was just enough residual light in the living room where I could see the silhouette of this individual, about 6'3", pretty stocky person. And I uttered some explicatives, deleted, and told him to freeze right where he was or I was going to dump him. And you remember the old window shades where you take and you pull them down, you let them go, and they just go up and spin around?
0: Very well, yes.
3: Yeah, well, that's exactly what happened to this silhouette.
0: Oh, you're...
3: Straight up.
0: Really? Just like a window?
3: Just like the old window shades. It just went straight up and vanished. And that was a very puckering experience, if you know what I mean.
0: I know what you mean.
3: And I'll never forget it. That we had other interesting happenings in that house, too. We had clocks that would mysteriously just slide off the shelf and drop onto the floor for no reason at all.
0: Well, this has been sphincter tightening enough for me.
3: Yeah, this is a really great show. I want to get off the air and listen some more.
0: All right, thank you. Have a good morning. Oh boy, that's pretty descriptive, like a window, like that. That's the kind of thing that'll put you on your knees for a while. Line 3, you're on the air.
4: Hi, Art. This is Chris in Carson City.
0: Hi, Chris.
4: I'm calling. This is a story that my brother told.
0: All right.
4: To me.
0: All right.
4: And I have no doubt that it's true. He doesn't engage in lying. But my brother was taken in that. First of all, my father passed away in June of 91, and he had a very sudden heart attack. I mean, I had dinner with him an hour before, and he was perfectly fine. We were joking, and
0: people always say that. He was fine.
4: He was, and we were joking about a local casino. There were alike, and he didn't. He was saying, well, if I go in there to cash a check with you, I've got to take a shower because it's so greasy, you know. And he was just joking.
0: Yeah.
4: And it was very sudden. Nobody was expecting it. He died very quickly in his rocking chair eating a candy bar. And about 6 months later, my brother was taking a nap. He worked graveyard, and he had to sleep during the day. And he had somebody watching his children in the other room. Well, in his dream, he heard a phone ring. Now, he has no phone in his bedroom.
0: Mm.
4: In his dream, he heard the phone ring, and he picks up the phone, and it's my father on the other end of the line. Now, my father was a compulsive gambler, and I think one of the things that killed him was the stress of having gambled away everything that he and my mom had.
0: Guilt.
4: And my brother said that he heard casino noises in the background, and the noises of slot machines, and he could tell that my father was calling from a casino.
0: Yes.
4: He said, I need to talk to you, and I need to make it quick. I've gambled away all my prayers, or I've cashed in all my prayers to make this call to you. And apparently, the way my dad said, he said, the way my dad had it, people pray for you, and the prayers are part of the economy of this place where he was. And as many prayers as people prayed for you, that was the things that you could do. And he was using all his prayers to make this call. And he said, I have a message for you. He said, you're going to die within a year. But that's not the message. I have a more important message that I really need to get to you. And before he could get the message to my brother, the phone went dead. And my brother woke up. He came out of the room, and he didn't think much about it except that it was a dream and the stress of my father having passed away.
0: Mm-hmm.
4: And my little niece came in and said, Daddy, who called you, and why is there a phone in your room? And now it's been 2 years, my brother isn't dead, and so I kind of discounted the whole thing, except that my mom said that there are different ways of dying. Now, when my dad died, my brother was always dependent on my dad for everything, and never really could hold a job, never really could do anything. As soon as my dad died, my brother started going to college. He started getting work, getting a job.
0: Doing all the things that had your dad lived, he would have wanted him to.
4: Now, I think that my dad was saying that, hey, the old Dan is going to die in a year. There's going to be somebody, there's going to be a new Dan. that's the way I see it, that there's a response, there's a totally different man, responsible, taking responsibility in his life, doing the things in his life that he should be doing.
0: I've got you. I've got to go.
4: Would like to know, though, what the other message was.
0: I can imagine. Thank you for the call. Thank you for the story, and a good one it was. Now, there's lots of ways to die. Line one, you're on the air.
5: Good morning.
0: Good morning.
5: This is Joyce Button from Toppenish, Washington.
0: Hi, Joyce.
5: How are you doing this morning?
0: Fine. Just fine.
5: Good. Oh, well, first off, I wanted to tell you that I'm an Indian woman, and I really can identify with some of the things your callers have been saying. But I wanted to talk about Uncle Joe.
0: Uncle Joe, all right.
5: If you can remember that fellow.
0: Oh, I do very well, yes.
5: Okay. I was married in 1977 to a man that, they have a long book. I guess it dates back years and years ago. And really wasn't paying a whole lot of attention to what was going on in his life. But being an Indian woman, there's a lot of spirituality in my own family line. But I thought it was really strange is how both of us kind of came together and a lot of really weird things were happening in our life. Of course, we're not married anymore, thank God. But at the time, I didn't really understand what was going on with him. But looking back on it, I'm kind of scared that if I ever see him again, it'll be right before I die. Because that fellow said, well, I got to go see Uncle Joe. Everywhere he went, and I know that his family, they were older, but he would go like to see, you know, he'd want to go see his aunt or his uncle or whatever, and right before he got there, they'd already be gone. And the same thing happened with a teacher that...
0: It would be just a sudden impulse. He didn't have these frequently, right? But when he did have them, somebody actually died?
5: Right. And I really wasn't paying it a whole lot of attention, you know, what was going on. Until my foster father, who I was real close to, he had a terminal illness, and we all knew he was going to pass away. He was dying of cancer over on Woodby Island. And I went over there, and I said, hey, I've got to go. I've got to get ready right now. And I threw my things together and took off. And I had this vision, one of the first visions I've had, and I've had quite a few since, but there was this airplane. It looked like a tiny toy airplane, and these three huge angels behind it. And then you could see inside this airplane and these passengers, but this one passenger, I couldn't see their face, and it was like a real tiny airplane, and he was wearing a gray jacket. Well, my husband had to work overtime and said that he couldn't go to see my father, and they were real close. Well, he came, there was a knock at the door, and I looked out, and there he was, and I really didn't think anything of it, and I opened up the door, and there was this terrible feeling of death that just went right through me. And my foster brother, who was a nurse, literally ran down the hall, and he said, no, let me get him ready for you first. And I just got terrified, and I took a look at his face, and I said, well, let's go across the street and see the kids, because they were staying at the neighbors. And halfway through the clearing, I felt my father die. And I just felt so horrible when I felt his spirit, you know, just leave. And, of course, I knew my dad was dead, and I went and tried to get him involved with looking, you know, seeing the children. When we got back, my mom was having a glass of high cherry wine. Dad had always made wine himself. And she looked right at my husband's face, and she just with hate in her eyes. And she said, well, he's dead, you know, like he had been the one to kill him. And all of a sudden, I remember that vision of that gray coat, and I looked at my husband. He was wearing that gray jacket, and it was him. He was coming, you know, in that tiny plane, and that's how he had gone there. He had flown there, chartered a small plane to come into Woodby Island, taken a taxi, and come to the house. And all of a sudden, all the pieces fit together, and I looked back, and I thought, oh my God, you know. He told me that he was going down the hall right before his father died.
0: Well, listen, we're out of time, but if ever a woman had reason not to see an ex, if you hear he's on the way to visit you, I'd grab the nearest passport and be headed out.
5: I think I will.
0: All right, thank you. Bye-bye. And while we're on the subject of airplanes, I have a very good friend that works for one of the major airlines in this country, maybe the biggest airline, actually. And There are some planes, and I'm intentionally not going to tell you which airline it is. Actually, they've made movies about it. But because of the violent nature of airplane crashes, companies that have been in the business for a very long time and have had crashes know planes are haunted. There are some bone-chilling stories to be told about haunted airplanes. And because I don't want to compromise something that's been told to me, I'm not going to pass it on to you. I'm just going to say, believe it. There are some airplanes that are that have more flying than just the paying passengers, let me put it that way. Good morning. On the first-time caller line, you're on the air.
6: This is Alan from Birmingham, Alabama.
0: Alan from Birmingham. Hi, Alan. How you doing?
6: Still doing the stuff on the ghost stories?
0: Oh, we sure are, Alan.
6: All right. Well, I got one for you.
0: All right.
6: All right. Me and my best friend, we've ever since we met, we've been having, like, strange occurrences happening whenever we're around each other.
0: Right.
6: And, you know, we could, like, know what each other's thinking, and if something happens to one of us, you know, the other knows about it and things like that.
0: Sure.
6: Well, he joined the Army about 2.5 years ago.
0: Alan, yeah. I have a break coming up right now. Might I ask that you hold through it so we can get your whole story in?
6: Okay.
0: All right, good. Stay right where you are. That's Alan in Birmingham, Alabama. Back with us.

0: 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This program originally aired October 30th, 1993. Please do not call.
1: Welcome back, everybody, to a night of, well, she expressed it well. I'm Art Bell, and this is Coast to Coast AM, back to Birmingham, Alabama now. Good morning. You're back on the air. Thanks for waiting.
2: Yeah, all right. Okay, so me and my best friend Lance, it's like, you know, we always kind of have like sort of like the same dreams and stuff, but we was always wondering how this happened and stuff. So he got hurt while he was in basic training, and he had a convalescence leave, and I was living in Huntsville at the time.
1: Right.
2: And we was always wondering why this was happening and everything, and one night about 3 o'clock in the morning, all these dogs in the neighborhood started barking, and, you know, we was wondering what was going on. So we walked outside and looked around and couldn't see nothing. All of a sudden, we looked up in this tree, and there was these red glowing eyes. It was real freaky.
1: Red glowing eyes?
2: Yeah. Okay. And about that time, the dogs shut up, and the whole neighborhood went black. We kept finding out the next day, all Southeast Huntsville was in a blackout. And all of a sudden, there was this white Bengal tiger, like a shadow, walked up in the yard.
1: Yes.
2: And all of a sudden, it transformed, and this man, he was Egyptian. And he said his name was Ptolemy, which I found out there was a real, he was an Egyptian astrologer, a mathematician named Ptolemy, lived back in 300 AD or something like that. And he told us that, what he was, who he was, and everything, and that things like this would happen, and sooner or later he would tell us why and show us why. And ever since then, we like have dreams about him and everything, and it's real weird because we'll like be dreaming.
1: So he, in other words, he's never really left you.
2: Right. It's like he said he'd be there to protect us and things like that. And Lance has had occurrences where he's protected him while he's been in Germany and everything. But one of the strangest ones was last Christmas he was at home, and me and him was out sitting in the living room and was going to leave and go outside down to his parents' house. And what happened was I went to open the door, and as soon as I opened the door, it's like both me and him went flying back into the middle of the living room. The door shut, and about 20 seconds later, a car came by with a drive-by shooting.
1: Oh. Well, that's quite a story.
2: Yeah. It kind of freaked us both out.
1: I understand, and I thank you for adding to the series of stories this morning.
2: Yeah. But thing about it is he's in Germany, I'm here. We've been both having real weird dreams lately, and I talked to him about 4 days ago. He's telling me about his dreams and the same ones I'm having.
1: Well, maybe there's more to go to this story. Keep us informed, all right?
2: All right.
1: Thank you, my friend. Line 2, you're on the air.
3: Good morning. Can you hear me?
1: I can hear you, but not well.
3: Let me see if I can make it better. Can you hear me now?
1: Oh, much better, yes.
3: Okay. What I'm going to tell you, I've never told anyone before. It's started many years ago. I was born in 1949 in April. In April 5th, 1952, 5 days before my third birthday, my older brother died. The only memories I really have of him is him laying in his coffin. He was buried 2 days before my third birthday, and on my third birthday, he came back and talked to me. Now, I was a very little child, but I remember that very clearly. Since that time, and I'm 44 years old now, every April 10th, no matter where I have been in this world, he always comes back and talks to me again.
1: How? I mean, what form does he take? How does this happen?
3: He looks exactly like he did the day he died. He looks like a four-year-old child. And it doesn't matter where I am. When I was in Vietnam, it doesn't make any difference. All I have to do is be by myself for even just a few seconds. On my birthday, he always comes and talks to me, and he always tells me. He doesn't tell me anything that, you know, is really revealing anything. He just tells me if everything's going to be okay and not to worry about it.
1: How do you handle that? I mean,
3: well, it's been ever since I was a little tiny child, so it's normal for me. I mean, I don't tell anybody about this. I wouldn't be telling you if it wasn't on the.
1: What about your parents?
3: What I am.
1: I know. What about your parents?
3: As far as I know, they never have any. Nobody's, like, he always told me to not tell anybody, so I've never heard anybody else say anything about it, so I don't know. I just know that he talks to me every April 10th on my birthday.
1: That's incredible. I'll tell you, I'm honored that you decided to tell us.
3: Well, like I say, I wouldn't tell you if you could know who I am, because he told me not to tell anybody, but like this, where you can't know who I am, it's okay.
1: Thank you for the story.
3: You're welcome.
1: Good morning. Well, what do you think about that? Sound credible to you? Sound like someone who was just calling to jerk our chain? I don't think so. Same way I feel about most all the calls we've had this morning. This has been very good. If you've listened to all this, I think that you've got to be sitting there wondering about all this. Hi there. First time caller line, you're on the air. Hello? No, are you there? Last chance.
4: Yes.
1: You are. Where are you, sir?
4: I'm calling from Denver.
1: Denver, Colorado. Welcome to the program.
4: Yes. One thing about the ghost story thing, I was hardly ever a believer. Growing up as a Christian, I was for the most part taught not to believe in that. Back in 1984, I was dating a lady, and she had told me that through some friends of the family, she had the opportunity to go out to an old farmhouse south of the Denver area, and there was an opportunity for her to pick up some old leaded glass, some light fixtures, and some chandeliers from an old farmhouse that was on the property out there. So I agreed to go out there with her. We had gone to the old boarded up farmhouse, and bear in mind, all of the windows and the doors had been boarded over with 2x4s. And I went to the front door. She was standing in the car. It was, probably about zero out, and this was the first part of November. But we had got inside the house and went in there, and we were looking around at the different ornate fixtures that were in the home. And I looked into the kitchen, and I thought I could see a little boy about, 4 or 5 years old. And I looked over there, and for a brief second, I was sure that I thought I saw a little boy there.
1: Mm-hmm.
4: And it just came and went. And I didn't think, at the time, I thought, well, maybe I was just imagining it. Well, another 5 minutes went by, and we were walking through there, and I looked over to Shelley, and I said, you know, I thought I saw a little boy in here. And she said, oh, don't worry about it. You're dreaming, this, that, and the other. And I walked into another adjoining room where the chandelier was, and had grabbed a little step stool and was getting ready to get up on that. And Shelley let out this blood-curdling scream and came running in, and she said, there's a little boy in here. And I said, I thought I saw something too. So we walked around on the bottom floor of the old farmhouse, and I said, if you'll be real quiet, if we could hear him running through here, you know, we might be able to grab him and find out what's going on, because if these temperatures, the little guy is going to freeze to death in here.
1: Mm-hmm.
4: We searched through the house, the stairway. I was standing by the stairway to the second floor, so I know that nobody could have walked past me. And we just decided at that time that maybe we both saw something, or possibly a cupboard door or something caused shadow.
1: Mutual hallucination, something.
4: Apparently, and we didn't think too much about it at that time. Well, I had taken the fixture down and had deglazed some cabinet doors that had the beveled glass in it. And we went outside, and I ran into a friend of mine who works for the power company. And he had saw my rig out there, and he was sitting out in his pickup making a radio call. And when we walked out there and got in our rig, he said he didn't know if Shelley was my wife or not. I hadn't seen him for a while.
1: All right, we're almost out of time here.
4: I'll speed it up. We had left and gone up to the new home that was built on this farm. It was built in about the 60s. We went up there to thank the people and got to meet the matriarch of the family, and her name was Grandma Ann. Wonderful lady. We went in there, we spoke to the people, and we said, thank you for letting us have those fixtures. Shelley had walked in there to where her grandmother's little, I guess, room, bedroom, you would call it, next to a den. And we looked down and we saw a little picture of the boy and two girls.
1: Oh, boy. All right, I've got to hold it there. Thank you. So there was the boy. There was the boy. Oh, that's an incredible story. People coming back. People never leaving. People who die, whose spirits remain here for some troubling reason, usually troubling. What a remarkable string of stories this morning. Good morning. On our first time caller line, you're on the air. From where are you calling, please?
5: I'm calling from Seattle, KVI.
1: Seattle, yes, sir.
5: This happened about 11 years ago. I had a girlfriend who had been killed in a car accident by a drunk driver. She had gotten in the accident on August 18th, and on August 20th, she had been pronounced dead 2 months before her 20th birthday.
1: Mm.
5: On Halloween night exactly, there was a party at the house where she had used to live. Her roommates had decided to have a party to try and get over the grieving process and whatnot.
1: Yes.
5: We had hired a band out of Everett, and I was over at the house to let the band in. And the band that had came, nobody knew about Lisa that had died. And the head singer for the band had gone into the bathroom back by Lisa's bedroom. It was a female with dark hair. Lisa had red hair. She was in the bathroom combing her hair, and she let out a scream like I have never heard before in my life. I went running back there, and she's standing there in the mirror, just white as could be. And she looked at me, and she said, somebody has died here. And I said, what do you mean? And she goes, I looked into the mirror, and it wasn't my face.
1: Uh-huh.
5: And then she said, she described Lisa right to a T. And she walked out of the bathroom and turned and looked right at Lisa's room and said, that's her room. Well, the first thing I thought was that these people were trying to play a very sick joke. And got together with a couple other people and were talking about it. And this girl from the band kept wanting to leave. And before she had gone into the bathroom, she had been so excited about playing this gig. Later in the evening, I was standing in Lisa's bedroom talking to somebody, and I looked into the window and saw her reflection from behind me and heard her voice asking me to leave. And I left the party, and then later that night, over $10,000 damage was done to that house by people getting out of hand. And I just really believe, and you know, just sitting here recalling it, I get the shakes like I did that night. And I just really believe that she had came back not wanting people sitting there getting drunk.
1: I'm kind of curious about something. How has this affected your spiritual life? Since that time, what's your belief system like? I mean, are you now absolutely convinced that there is another life?
5: Oh, yes. I've been convinced. When I was a child, my parents owned a mobile home, and they had always told us that this mobile home was haunted and have always told this story. And we always thought they were kidding with us, trying to scare us and whatnot. And until this happened, I really didn't believe it. And, you know, I still get the shakes. I'm sitting here shaking now thinking about it.
1: Hearing these other stories must be a very reinforcing experience for you.
5: Yes, it is.
1: Thank you for the call.
5: Thank you.
1: And good morning. And if you're just joining us, welcome to the program. We're telling ghost stories, real ones. The place where Halloween is really occurring, right here. It's called Coast to Coast AM. Good morning. Line 3, you're on the air.
6: Hi, Art.
1: Hello.
6: Some incredible stories tonight. This is Margaret at Grants Pass, Oregon. But anyway, my story dates back to 1945. And
1: the year of my birth, I might add.
6: Oh, you're that old? Oh, my goodness. Well, I'm 71.
1: Are you that old?
6: Yeah.
1: Oh, my goodness. Yes.
6: Anyway, my husband had commando training. I knew he was going into battle in the Navy and advanced echelon. And I was just worried sick over him when he left. Because I didn't know where he was going, what was happening and everything, you know, and I went with a friend of mine down to Alvira Street, and I don't believe in fortune telling or anything. Well, maybe I do a little bit now. But anyway, then we went into this fortune teller, and she was listening to a young girl who was there with a sailor, and after she was through, I said, "Well, I didn't want to rush her or anything, you know." And she says, "Well, that's okay." All she wanted was find out whether the boy liked her or something like that, you know.
1: Sure.
6: So then I told her, you know, that I was worried about my husband, and we had only been married a short time, and she said, not to worry about him, to take care of myself, that he would be just fine, but just take care of myself, you know. So I didn't think too much of it, but sometime later I went by myself to an elderly man in Maywood in southeast L.A., and he was a fortune teller, After he told me that he was going to be just fine and I should take care of myself, and called me all the way out to the car, kept telling me, "Now, you watch out. You take care of yourself."
1: Well, how come you didn't turn around and say, "Why? I mean, what's going to happen to me?" I think I'd have to ask.
6: Yeah, well, I just didn't believe in fortune tellers, you know. I just
1: Yeah, but I mean, we're talking same message, two tellers.
6: Yeah, that's right, but I didn't link them together. Really.
1: All right, we don't have a lot of time, so what happened?
6: Well, what happened was that VJ they came and he was just fine, and everything was going great. And in October, I had a dream that this factory I worked at, I was up on a mountain and I was looking down and there was a big explosion, and I rushed down there and there was one guy sitting there and he said, everybody got killed but me.
1: Oh.
6: And about a week later, I was involved in an explosion, and I was the only one that was hurt. And I was in the hospital, and I think the first day they had a horrible heat streak, and I asked God, I said, "Please let me die. This heat is terrible," because they all the good hospitals were filled up, and this was...
1: All right, we're about to not be able to continue, so I'm going to have to say we'll hold it there. Call me next hour if you can get through. Thank you. I'm sorry, but that's the end of the time. But not the end of the program. by any means. The place where Halloween is really occurring, right here. It's called Coast to Coast AM.

0: 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You're listening to the best of Art Bell. 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Art will be live tomorrow night for his annual Ghost to Ghost AM show.
1: If you have a story for us, come on ahead. We've only got one more hour of it, and this is it. Wild Card Line 3, you're on the air. Good morning.
2: Good morning. I kind of like to share a story, well, three stories if I have the time.
1: All right. Where are you? Where are you, please?
2: I'm in Little Lake, California.
1: Little Lake, California. All right, go ahead.
2: The first time that I ever had some sort of strange experience, I was lying in my bed with my eyes closed, and I could see these faces floating through my room. And they were a lot like the faces out of the death pits of the concentration camps. They were hollow-eyed and gaping mouths. And at first I was kind of mystified by it, and it seemed like minutes, but I'm sure it was only seconds. And I thought to myself, well, if you're here for good, you can stay. If not, if you're here for no goodness, go. Go now. And immediately the faces disappeared. The other story, my husband was in the Pacific, and he was fighting the Japanese. And there was a young Marine that came back across the no man's land, and the Japanese were shooting everything they had. And when he got to the other to their lines, he was riddled with bullet holes from his waist down. His legs were, all his bones in his legs were shattered. And whenever the chaplain asked how he got there, he only replied, "My father brought me back. My father brought me back." And whenever it come to find out, I think the Yank magazine wrote it up in the fact that the chaplain found out that the father had died in the Battle of Aragon or some other battle. The third one was a couple years ago here at my home. We had these footsteps constantly, maybe two or three times a month out across the patio and wooden deck. And my husband was out in the workshop working one day, and each time we'd hear these footsteps, we'd check them out. There would be nothing there. And this particular night, he was working out in the workshop, and he thought I'd called him, and I says no. And he went on back to what he was doing, and suddenly a hammer flew across the workshop and just missed him by fractions, and there wasn't a soul nowhere.
1: Wow.
2: And, we have no idea how the hammer or who threw the hammer, but it went across the shop nevertheless.
1: Unmistakable message, nevertheless.
2: Nevertheless.
1: Thank you very much for your call.
2: Mm-hmm.
1: And adding to our list of incredible stories this morning. Some of these have been truly incredible. And I'm going to have to sit down and listen to a tape of this program myself. We'll be right back. Good morning. First time caller line, you're on the air.
3: Good morning.
1: Hi, where are you, ma'am?
3: Spokane, Washington.
1: Spokane.
3: This is back in the 50s. Oh, gosh, wait till I turn this darn heater down. I'll be right back.
1: Oh, that's quite all right. Go ahead. We have no open lines right now. When we do, you know the numbers. Pick one and call it.
3: Hold up here.
1: Yes.
3: Back in the 50s, my husband and I had, he was a hard rock miner up here in Washington State, and I had gone down to California, and I tried to talk him into coming down there and get a job in a shipyard, which he used to work in, and got that all arranged. And I had a little apartment, and I went and got had a lease on a lease option to buy on a place, and I transferred my mail over to a little mailing thing. Well, he called me up and said he would be down in a couple of days. So I was busy from one place to the other and so forth. I'm driving down Vermont Avenue, and I look in the rearview mirror, and there he is in a black sedan with another guy driving. And he smiled and waved at me. And I thought, oh, that son of a gun, he got here 2 days early. I drove on home and got everything ready, made a pot of coffee and everything. He didn't show up. And I had to go over to the other house. I left a note on the door, went over, took care of the apartment that I was going to rent with option to buy and so forth. It was a duplex.
1: Right.
3: It paid for itself and everything because a beauty operator was in the other half. And I was real proud of that. Went back home, didn't hear anything. About 4 days later, I got a letter in this little mail office. The girl called me and said, you've got a letter from a poem. And I went over, picked it up, and he had written to me. And a couple of days later, I got a telegram that he had been killed the day after I saw him in the car.
1: Oh, gee.
3: I have never remarried. It was such a blow. I just couldn't believe it. I mean, he was killed. He had sold the house. He had sold our furniture. He had packed up things to ship and everything. And he was killed the day before he was supposed to work one shift and leave and the next morning, and he was killed.
1: And so as a result, you have never remarried?
3: No. It was too much.
1: I understand. And I really appreciate your taking the trouble to call us.
3: Thank you.
1: Take care. Line 3, you're on the air.
4: Good morning.
1: Hello.
4: Are you there?
1: I'm here.
4: I just wanted to say I had an incident happen about 4 years ago. I went to my mother's house, and my mother has her grandmother. At the time, it was her mother, was living with her, and she was approximately about 90 years old, and pretty well bedridden. I mean, she couldn't get out past the kitchen.
1: Sure.
4: And we went to dinner. I just happened to stop by and see her, and she said, let's go to dinner. And I said, fine. So before we left, she always keeps the windows locked. We always locked the doors. I mean, that was just one of her pet peeves. And we went to dinner. It was about 20 minutes away from where we were at. And we were at dinner. We were talking, and I never really got to know much about my grandmother. And I had said something about, well, what was my grandfather like? And we talked, and she said he was real mean and vindictive to your grandmother. And that was one of the main reasons why they divorced. And he died. He was an alcoholic, and he passed away so many years before this. So, I mean, we went into other conversations. And at the end of the evening, we went back to the house. We came out, went to the back door. And in my mom's bathroom, which is at the other end of the house, there would have been no way my grandmother could have got, because she had a wheelchair to the kitchen. That was as far as she could go, because she
1: right.
4: was in a trailer house.
1: Right.
4: And we got to the back bathroom, and I happened to go in first. And I walked in, and I was just about to shut the door, and just something told me, don't shut the door all the way. I looked up, and on the inside of the door, she had one of those lengthway mirrors of the door length.
1: Oh, yes.
4: It had been lifted up past the doorway, and then it was like about 2 feet above the doorway, and it had been tightened all the way. And it had like, it probably had about 12 or 13 of those latches you screw in and tighten.
1: Right.
4: Every one of the latches was completely tight, because I just completely went over this thing. There was no forced entry. There was nobody had a key. The only people that have a key to that house is my mom and my dad, and he lived up in Ely. And I just, this chill just ran down my back, because if anybody was to break into the house, I mean, there's been just no godly reason why they would just raise this mirror up and tighten it down like they did. And I told her to come in. I says, were you messing with the mirror earlier this afternoon? She said, no, I've never messed with the mirror. And she looked in, and her face just turned white. And, I mean, it was just really weird. And we went in to check on my grandma to make sure she was all right. And she was in the other room. She was just muttering my grandfather's name, just kept muttering. I mean, she never really ever talks about him. And she just kept muttering. I mean, she didn't say, but just kept saying his name over and over and over again. And, I mean, after that, I mean, I've heard stories and stuff. And I used to be skeptic about it, but never, never again. I mean, to this day, when we took the mirror off the next day, I mean, she didn't even want the mirror in the house. I took it to the dump and got rid of it. But, I mean, that is probably one of the weirdest things I've ever had happen to me, or to her, for that matter.
1: Well, you've told that story on the right morning, sir. Thank you.
4: Thank you very much.
1: Take care. And I know that a lot of you sitting out there listening to all of this morning have got to be going through some changes, because I sure am. These aren't nuts. These people are literate, obviously well-educated, articulate. young, old, middle-aged. That last caller was just another example. How can you ignore it? Good morning. On our first-time caller line, you're on the air.
5: Hello, Art.
1: Hi.
5: Hi, this is John calling from Fairbanks, Alaska.
1: Hi, John, all the way from Fairbanks.
5: Yes, I want to know if perhaps you're having some poltergeist in your radio feeds tonight.
1: I hope not. Why do you ask?
5: I don't know if any other callers have picked this up. I don't know if it's in one of your network feeds or what, but periodically, starting with your first hour through your second, third hour, every so often I'd hear a background noise that sounded like a duck quacking.
1: Come on.
5: I'm recording your program, and there are quacking ducks or poltergeist or something on your program. I'm sure other listeners...
1: Do you have the tape there?
5: I have the tape going right now.
1: You have it going now to record your own call?
5: Exactly. I turned everything way down, but hopefully I can still record it. But periodically...
1: All right, I'll tell you what I'm going to do.
5: Okay.
1: I'm going to terminate this conversation with you now. And what I want you to do is cue your recorder to where you've got that on tape.
5: Okay.
1: And call me back and play it.
5: Okay.
1: Will you do that?
5: Tonight.
1: Tonight.
5: Okay, I'll try because it's been probably an hour since I've heard it, but I'll try to get it for you.
1: If you can do it, call me back on the same line.
5: Okay.
1: All right.
5: Okay, I'll try to do that because I wanted to share a couple stories with you.
1: Well, if you want to do, all right, fine. Go ahead and share. You've got time to share one now. Go ahead.
5: Okay. I'll try to do that. But when I went to school, I went to school with this boy, and he had a pretty rough life. He lost one brother in the eighth grade due to some childhood illness, and then a brother that was a couple years older than him went to Vietnam. And he was killed when he was a gunner on board a helicopter, and he was killed in action in Vietnam. And he led a fairly unhappy life, and we parted ways, and I joined the Air Force, and I ended up in Alaska, and I was stationed at Eielson Air Force Base. And one night he came to me in a dream, and he was very sad in the dream, and he was crying. And he expressed to me in a dream that he'd been hurt badly, and he just had a car wreck. And I just thought it was a dream. And a few days later, I received a letter from my mom and a newspaper clipping that he'd been killed in a car wreck.
1: Oh, boy. All right.
5: And it was more than a coincidence.
1: I understand. All right. Look, let's hold it here. Call me back with that tape. Line 3, you're on the air.
6: Yeah, actually, I have a ghost story that I'm still trying to resolve now. I'm trying to find out who the ghost is. However, it's kind of a mundane ghost story.
1: You mean this is going on now?
6: Yeah, at where I work.
1: All right.
6: But it's real mundane. He just walks through the place and doesn't bother anyone. But when I lived in Santa Barbara, my father was a pastor of a church. And he was a part-time pastor. A small church, couldn't afford to pay him. Part of his compensation was, is we lived in some apartments in the second story of the church.
1: Mm-hmm.
6: This building was built at the late 19th century. So when we were living there, maybe had 90 years on it.
1: Sure.
6: Very old, very oppressive building. Everyone I know who lived there was terrified, I mean literally terrified, to go downstairs when it was dark. And, you know, it was my job, for instance, to go turn on the lights in the morning.
1: Mm-hmm.
6: Since Sunday morning, I had to go turn. My dad, many years later, said, well, I didn't want your sisters doing that. You know, why do I have to?
1: Well, right. Lucky you.
6: Yeah. Well, I swear, we go down in the dark, and there was something there. There was something there. I knew it. I found out I'm not the only one who felt that way. There were some people we knew who lived there after we did. Everyone in that family refused.

0: that he murdered his mother and his father.
1: It absolutely wouldn't surprise me.
0: It made the news here in town. And this happened a couple years ago in Santa Barbara.
1: Mm-hmm.
0: He knifed his mother and father. The church was sold. A military prep school bought it and had a bunch of cadets living there and going to school there.
1: Right.
0: Some of those cadets got it in their mind to go down and kill a homeless person. The military academy got closed down because their cadets had committed murder. I went back a couple years ago, and with a friend who also used to live there, we went to the place, because she still lives in Santa Barbara. She goes, well, it's a coffee house now.
1: Now, that's not just something you get on your mind.
0: Yeah, exactly. And we went to the coffee house, and now the coffee house was an occult theme. And you go in, and what I felt when I went in there by myself, and just in all the paintings on the wall, all the decorations, was there. We talked to a man who's... studio was upstairs in what used to be our apartments.
1: Yes.
0: He said he would not stay there at night. At night, when it got dark, he went home.
1: Whatever it was,
0: but
1: was...
0: that building was not a pleasant place.
1: I've got you, sir. Thank you very much for the call. I've sure got you. I'll tell you, that really does seem to go on. It does seem to stay within buildings, structures, where things have occurred. Though on other occasions, spirits, ghosts, if you want, have followed people. Not let them go. When they're part of it, they seem to get followed. Line one, you're on the air.
2: Hello.
1: Hello.
2: Hi, Art. I got a strange story. I used to live in Taiwan.
1: Oh, yes.
2: And a friend and I had were moving into an apartment. And the apartment had one bedroom, and there was two of us. So we had them put in a wood partition in the middle.
1: Mm-hmm.
2: And one night we had come home kind of late, and we had getting ready to go to sleep. And he was in his bed, I was in my bed, and we heard these noises, these strange noises, like somebody was throwing BBs on a like a refrigerator, you know, a metallic sound.
1: Sure.
2: And
1: I can imagine BBs on a fridge.
2: Anyway, I said, you know, cut it out, and he kept telling me to cut it out. You know, we were blaming each other.
1: Right.
2: So I didn't think anything of it, and all of a sudden, I kind of see my friend, and he's sneaking around this wood partition. You know, the lights are out.
1: Yes.
2: And I'm trying not to laugh because, you know, I'm kind of hiding under the covers, and I see him coming around here, and I'm saying, well, as soon as he gets to the bed, I'm going to really scare this guy because he doesn't even know I'm looking at him. And so he gets to the bed, and I throw up the covers, and I, you know, scream at him. And I hear my friend in his bed say, you know, Tony, cut it out. And I tell you, I just broke out into like a cold sweat. And I laid back on the bed, and the bed started to, like it was on the ocean, it just started to move.
1: This
2: boat.
1: One, yeah.
2: And, you know, I told him, I says, hey, turn on the lights, you know. And he heard the, you know, the way I was saying it, and he turned on the lights, and I had him check the front door and the windows. And there was nobody there. And needless to say, you know, I had, like, friends stay over, like, the next week or so.
1: And
2: keeping there.
1: Yeah.
2: And that was it.
1: And you say the bed moved like like ocean waves.
2: Like I was on the ocean. Just the whole bed was just, like, floating.
1: Yeah, that bothers me. Thank you very much for the call, sir. That sort of thing bothers me. That and in movies when you see doors that sort of bend inwards. They don't break. They bend. That's totally freaky. We'll be back.

0: You're listening to a special replay of Coast to Coast AM with Art Bell. This program originally aired October 30th, 1993. Please do not call.
1: Some of the stories this morning, I'm telling you. Really, you have all done very well this morning, and there's still a bit more to come, so here we go. Line two, you're on the air.
2: Yes, sir.
1: Hi.
2: Hi, how are you doing?
1: Fine.
2: Well, my story is my son used to come in. He was 19 years old, and he used to pick roses all the time for me.
1: Right.
2: So one day he said that he was going to go out of state, and I didn't agree. He says, let me go. He says, I have a premonition that I don't have a long lifespan. I says, don't be silly. I says, anybody that's going to go first, it'll be me. He says, well, he says, promise me if anything happens to me, he says, you'll send me roses. I says, oh, yeah, and send me lilacs.
1: Right.
2: So a year later, he got in a car accident, and he passed away Christmas. We lived in an old, old farmhouse over 100 years old. The doorbell was not connected, and these doors were jammed. The one door is never open. 2 days after he died, the doorbell rang, and the doors flew open, and you could smell roses.
1: Oh.
2: He had come back to say goodbye.
1: Oh. And you smelled roses.
2: Yeah, the smell of roses. And we were just...
1: How did you react emotionally when that happened?
2: I had a very good feeling because he came back to say goodbye to me. And I knew that there was something. That there was something. Because he was only 20 years old when he passed away.
1: There is something, ma'am.
2: Yes, definitely.
1: Thank you.
2: You're welcome.
1: Thank you for the story. A lot of stories like that. Variations of it. People who have left didn't get finished with their business before they had to go. Good morning. On the first time caller line, you're on the air.
3: Art, this is John calling you back from Fairbanks.
1: Hi, John. Oh, yes, John.
3: I've added to the tapes. Now, I'm going to try to let you hear this duck quacking, and this was just a few minutes ago when you were talking to the young gentleman just before you took your station break.
1: Yes.
3: Now, if this doesn't come across from this portable tape player, I will make copies and send them to you and let you pick it up yourself.
1: All right, let's hear it.
3: Here goes. This is just from about 10 minutes ago. We'll see how this comes across the network. Here it goes.
4: Oh, I says, hey, turn on the lights, you know, and he heard the way I was saying it, and he turned on the lights, and I had him check the front door and the windows, and there was nobody there. And needless to say, you know, I had, like, friends stay over.
1: I absolutely heard it.
3: Hear that?
1: I heard it.
3: That's been on your program all evening long, sporadically, that duck quacking noise.
1: Well, I wonder if people at other affiliates have heard that.
3: I figured some other caller would identify it to you because I've heard it from the beginning of your show.
1: All right, it was clearly there. Either we have a board operator in Fairbanks who has a sense of humor, or from a source that no doubt you suspect.
3: It'd be interesting to know, but I've been hearing it from your hour one on through.
1: All right, thank you. Thank you for the callback, and I heard it quite clearly. That was in Fairbanks. Well, what about some of you at other affiliates? Did you hear any such thing? I assure you I did nothing like that here. Nothing. Two, you're on the air.
5: Good morning, Art.
1: Oh, good morning.
5: Yes, I wanted to say when I was a teenager, I was sleeping away, and in this dream, I was holding up my casket. So I was screaming, and my mother came running in, and she said, what's the matter? I said, I'm holding up a casket. And she said, who's in it? And I said, your brother. So in 2 days, she got the call. He had died.
1: Oh, how did she, you know, when you told her that in the first place.
5: I've seen his face in the casket.
1: How did she react to that when you told her?
5: She was more or less a psychic herself, and she believed it, and he had a sunstroke. And then another time, my dad we lived on the farm, and he had to go to another city in the same state, not far away. And his sister wasn't expected to live. So we didn't have a phone. So a friend had came over and told him that his sister was sick. So he went, and sure enough, about 4 days later, in the middle of the night, the clock, you know, we had a clock that struck the hour.
1: Sure.
5: And sure enough, the clock used to went bong, bong. This time it went bong, bong. So my mother said, hey, she just died. And she did.
1: Well, your mother had the power then.
5: Yes, the clock really told us that she had died.
1: Thank you. Have a good morning. Coincidence? Maybe. All of these stories, coincidence? Not likely. What do you conclude? Wildcard Line 3, you're on the air.
6: Well, this is a true story. This is Pat Fitzpatrick from Silver Springs, Nevada. This is a true story about an Irish and a British ghost, about whom a poem was written by William Butler Yeats called The Ghost of Roger Casement. In it, Casement was executed by the British, and the Irish government, since they became independent, wanted his body. Every year they'd ask for his body, and finally they got the body back 30 years later when a Labour government came to power. But one of Casement's last wishes was, do not let my body rest in this place, which is England.
1: Yes.
6: So Butler wrote the poem. He said, I can't sleep at night. I hear a knocking on my door. I just cannot sleep. And finally, at the end of it, he says, it's the ghost of Roger Casement knocking on my door. And then the British guy, and of course, that poem, it was published by Yeats just when Ireland was about to go in on the British side in the Second World War. And because the British government had refused to give the body back, the Irish government stayed neutral.
1: That's quite a story.
6: Yeah, William Butler Yeats, the ghost of Roger Casement.
1: Thank you, my friend.
6: Bye.
1: Have a good morning. Mr. Fitzpatrick. Line 3, you're on the air.
7: Good morning.
1: Good morning.
7: I'm going to relate a story that goes back to 1968. I was drafted, sent to Nam because of the tremendous turnover of people and whatnot. Well, I was in the infantry. We were stationed in a small fire base close to the Cambodian border.
1: Mm-hmm.
7: And it was an evening where it was our turn to go out and set up an ambush. We set it all up. We had everything laid out so that if Charlie came walking along, we could do our thing.
1: Sure.
7: And one guy was awake. The rest of us were asleep. That gentleman woke us all up. There was six of us, and we all saw a small party of Vietnamese coming at us. They were armed and whatnot, and at the appropriate time we sprung the ambush and whatnot, and nothing happened. I mean, they just kept right on walking through it, not even looking at us. Like,
1: incredible.
7: It was the most crazy thing that happened over there while I was there.
1: Imagine everybody check their ammunition.
7: Well, you know, when you let go of the claymore, you know something goes.
1: Absolutely.
7: And it was the most, I mean, the country itself is a spiritual country, but then to have that happen. And I've never seen,
1: you know, I don't know
7: any of the other gentlemen.
1: I don't know if it's that,
7: with us.
1: Yeah, I don't know if it's that surprising, sir. People who die violent deaths tend to linger, and there are a lot of violent deaths in war.
7: I've never experienced anything like it, and I doubt if I ever will. But it was, and I've never told anybody about it.
1: Big effect on your life?
7: Well, without a doubt. Without a doubt, the whole thing was a big effect on my life.
1: Well, I'm honored that you chose this moment to tell the story.
7: Oh, it was it was a good time. Thank you.
1: Thank you.
7: Letting me say it.
1: Thank you. Have a good morning. Do you believe him? Did he sound crazy to you, affected? Oh, I suppose you might say that with the strain of war, combat, things like that might happen. Might be a mass hallucination. Or more likely, not. Good morning. On the first-time caller line, you're on the air.
8: Hello, I'm calling from Mesa, Arizona.
1: Mesa, welcome to the program.
8: Ben, this takes place on the Navajo Reservation,
1: mm-hmm.
8: Near the trailhead of Rainbow Bridge and in the vicinity of Navajo Mountain. My father and I were camping in about 1976, and we were camping in the ruins of the old Rainbow Lodge. It had burned down some, I don't know how many years ago.
1: Yes.
8: And as we were going to sleep after we'd put the campfire out, we both felt a presence of some sort. Didn't see anything. It was something we both felt. The most notable thing is that my father's a preacher, a Free Methodist preacher, and he also has a master's degree in archaeology, or anthropology, I should say. And he felt it, too. I know he did, because he said he wanted to offer a prayer. And he prayed something about having a shepherd, watch the sheep.
1: Sure.
8: And, I guess eventually disappeared because we both went to sleep and didn't really talk much about it after that. And that was about the only thing I've ever happened close to that, close to anything ghostly.
1: But it was enough that you knew that it was something.
8: It was there. There was a definite apprehension, a feeling of apprehension in the air. And I'm sure that people who have lived out on the reservation or visited or been in the sacred parts, which is, I guess, Navajo Mountain, it's part of the sacred area, have stories like this. And I'd be interested to hear from them, too.
1: Maybe you will. Thank you for the call.
8: Gotcha.
1: Right. A presence felt, distinctly felt. Have you ever felt that? No question about it. Something's there. Or no question about it, something cold and not particularly welcome is in your area. It's not a trivial emotion. It's overwhelming. It comes in waves. Have you ever felt it? Line one, you're on the air.
9: Good morning, Art. The fellow from Fairbanks is exactly right. I've been jiggling my radio, wondering what's wrong with it tonight, usually.
1: Where are you?
9: Anchorage, KNI. You come in usually as clear as a bell. Tonight it's been glitches and pops and strange.
1: Really?
9: Strange. I have a story about witchcraft in the Arctic and immortality.
1: All right.
9: 1961, I was visiting an old Eskimo friend in Teller, which is up on the Seward Peninsula, hop, skip, and a jump across from Siberia.
1: Yes, sir.
9: Near the Arctic Circle, a beautiful day, and this old man, William McQuillock, tribe historian for the Mary's Igloo tribe, quite a famous Eskimo and a young man. We took a skiff, went about 30 miles out of Teller to snipe for gold up a little creek at an abandoned gold mine.
1: Mm-hmm.
9: I was walking along the creek, and I saw something I couldn't believe. A track of a human footprint, left foot, barefoot, in the sand. The creek had just dropped, and this was very, very fresh, and I couldn't believe it. My foot was exactly 12 inches long. This was 4 inches longer than mine. One human footprint in a place where you had to walk carefully or you'd touch your rubber boots on the sharp rocks, a lot of quartz there. I called William and his cousin over and said, "What is this?" He took one look, turned, and started walking away, both of them. About a mile back down to the skiff, and I couldn't figure out what's wrong with him. He acted afraid. I went down, and after a lot of persuasion, he told me a story of the most famous shaman. Turn of the century, there was a huge Eskimo, nearly 7 feet tall, he said, a huge man, who traveled amongst the villages. Strangely, he'd show up 150 miles away in one day. He preached to the people. He healed the sick. He even raised the dead, William told me. A young boy had died, and he put a tent over the grave, crawled in, a big noise, a roaring sound, and he walked out with the boy. This was a famous shaman. Turn of the century, the great Nome Gold Rush. The army came to try to keep order. They had a law that no witchcraft could be practiced. Well, this huge shaman showed up outside of Nome, and a troop of soldiers went out with a captain to arrest him because he was preaching revolt and warning the people, the Eskimo, against the coming white man. He said, "You cannot do anything to me. I have powers greater than you." And he had a man take a spear and stabbed him to prove it. Spit on his hands, rubbed his side, and there was no scar. And the captain almost went nuts, but he arrested him. They put him on a boat to take the shaman to Seattle for trial, and a storm immediately came up and was about to sink the boat. And they looked, and the shaman, instead of being in the brig, was sitting on the stern looking back at the land. So they put him back in the brig. A few minutes later, he was back on the deck. The captain went berserk, and the sailors turned the boat around and put the shaman back ashore near Nome. And
1: I'm sure.
9: Told me, "Now you know about the track. He is still here." 61.
1: Oh, that's a great story. Those are great stories. Thank you for the call.
9: Good evening.
1: You take care. Now, sailors, sailors particularly, wouldn't sail under those conditions. And you know that goes for sailors today too. It hasn't changed. You don't venture out to sea with that sort of thing around you. You don't do it. You just don't do it today or then. Good morning. On the first-time caller line, you're on the air.
10: Hi, this is Mark again from KNZR in Bakersfield.
1: Hi, Mark.
10: I just wanted to say real quick, you haven't heard any quacking ducks, but we've had a similar experience before about a month ago during your show.
1: What did you hear?
10: And some ladies had called up during business hours and said they kept hearing someone saying they were going to kill them way in the background.
1: Really?
10: Yeah. So I don't know, maybe somebody along the line is...
1: Well, you never know, of course, Mark, as you well know, you would have the power there to make something...
10: Yeah, they thought one of us was doing it or something.
1: I see. Well, I appreciate the information. I find it a little unsettling, though.
10: Yeah, okay, just want to let you know.
1: Thank you, Mark.
10: Okay, bye-bye.
1: Bye. That's a board operator there in Bakersfield. Well, that unsettles me a little. Line two, you're on the air.
11: How you doing, Art?
1: Okay.
11: I got a story about my uncle who died about 3 years ago. He died about 2 o'clock in the morning.
1: Mm.
11: So we all go to the hospital and, you know, condole my aunt. And then it was, you know, getting pretty early in the morning, so we all went home for a few hours. And then we came back, and as we all come back in the morning to her house, there's this dog that has just parked itself outside the front of the house. Hmm. And every time somebody got out of the car who was part of the immediate family, the dog came up to them, sat there until you petted it, and then walked away. And as soon as the whole immediate family who was there, you know, came to the house, the dog went away, and we never saw the dog again.
1: What? Do you have any idea what dog this was, or
11: it looked like a little terrier or something?
1: Well, not what kind, but whose or why it did what it did. Any idea?
11: I don't know, but it was just a little tiny dog that was so full of life, and my uncle was the same way. Here was a guy who was just so full of life, and it was just strange. It waited to greet everyone that came to the house, and after everyone got there, the dog was gone. We never saw it again.
1: Well, that's really something.
11: Really weird story. I don't know what it was, but it's weird.
1: I thank you for the call.
11: You're welcome.
1: You take care. Good morning on the first time caller line. You're on the air. Hello there.
12: Hello.
1: Yes, sir. You're on the air. Turn your radio off, please.
12: Oh.
1: Turn it off, all the way off.
12: It's off.
1: Very good. Welcome to the program. Where are you?
12: Fairbanks, Alaska.
1: Fairbanks, yes, sir.
12: And quack, quack.
1: Yeah.
12: Anyway, I want to go back to this story from this guy from Alaska, that Anchorage. And you don't want to believe anything that anybody from Anchorage tells you because they're full of bull.
1: Well, now, is that
12: a... about the shaman, that is really ridiculous.
1: Well, now, was that a kind thing to say about a sister city?
12: Sister city? Oh, they think they own Alaska, for God's sake. I've lived here all my life, 65 years in Fairbanks, and I don't like a lot of Anchorage. Okay, you got her.
1: Yeah, you know, thank you very much for the call, sir. Never let them know who you are. I guess I'd better take a second out and do as I always try to do and say thank you again for wonderful talk radio, another truly wonderful week.

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1: Hi, I'm Gary Sinise.
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8: One moment, John Lear. Before I get to John, and we have in radio the luxury of a lot of time, John is on the line and able to hear what I'm saying right now. And I guess I'm going to begin this show with my experience, so it's out of the way. And I'm going to relate this experience to you because it really, in some ways, accounts for why John is here on this particular morning. Because when I saw what I saw this last Sunday, I picked up the phone the moment I hit the house and called John Lear's house. Unfortunately, at that point, got a tape and related briefly my experience. And John called me the next day, and it was like a confession or something. I had to get hold of John. So here's what happened briefly this last Sunday, and I will neither, if I'm able, add to it or detract from it. I'm going to tell you the story just as it happened. On my way home to a little town to the west of Las Vegas, about 60 miles to the west, called Pahrump, Nevada, and I was about a mile from home, and on a street that runs from east or east-west, and I was traveling east to west to intersect with a street that runs north-south and would take me on the final leg home. It was about 11. It was between 11 and 11:30. I'm sorry, I didn't really note the time that carefully, but somewhere in that window between 11 and 11:30, I should suspect about 11:15 or 20 would be my best guess. And I was on this final street, and all of a sudden, you'll recall the moon was a bit fuller than it is now, so it was fairly well lit up. The weather conditions were calm. If there was a breeze, it was a very, very light breeze. As to be insignificant. My wife caught something, I guess, out of the corner of her eye and turned around, looked out the back window and said, "What in the hell is that?" I said, "I don't know." And I stopped the car and turned off the headlights and rolled down my window. And coming up from behind us, just off the driver's side, was something large. I would guesstimate it would be 100 feet across. Absolutely triangular. And I would guess it to be at about 150 feet in altitude. And it was coming up literally behind us. Its direction of travel was roughly east, southeast, and traveling towards the west-northwest. And it was lit. There were two white lights and one strobing red light, strobing at a rate faster than you would associate with normal aviation traffic. The object was moving very slowly. The word I would use to describe its movement was more floating. Certainly it was going at a rate that would not sustain conventional aircraft in flight. There just wouldn't be enough lift at that speed. So it was floating, and it literally floated right across the, or very nearly across the top of my car, just a little off to the driver's side. And I'll tell you, the sky was lit well enough that when I looked up at it, I was able to discern the substance of it. And it was black and solid and triangular. And it moved out and across my area very slowly, floated out across, and continued to float in a west-northwesterly direction until I could see it literally going across the entire valley, and I was able to keep sight of it for, oh, I don't know, maybe as much as three or four minutes somewhere in there, and then I finally lost sight of it. So I have absolutely no idea what I saw, except that it was large. It was precisely as I described to you. It wasn't a guess. It was not an indistinct light. This was, without question, a craft. The question is, was it a craft that our military has, that we don't know that they have, or was it from someplace else? I don't know. I would suspect the first before the second, but certainly either one is possible. So that was my experience. I'm 48 years old. I've never seen one of these things before. I didn't think I ever would see one, but I did. My wife was witness as well. I actually put her on the air the other morning for about 30 seconds just because I didn't want to be out there twisting slowly in the breeze by myself. And I'm still thinking about all this. So there it is. For what it is, for what it's worth, that's my story, and I swear to you, it is true. John Lear. John Lear is an airline captain. John has flown 160 different types of aircraft in over 50 different countries in all types of flying. Experimental test flying, production test flying, airline passenger flying, cargo hauling, movie work, stunt flying, aircraft ferrying, airdropping missions, racing, and secret missions of all kinds. Lear held 18 world speed records in the Learjet, including speed around the world, and holds the most FAA airman certificates issued to a single individual, which include the airline transport rating, flight instructor, ground instructor, navigator, flight engineer, flight dispatcher, airframe, and power plant mechanic, control tower operator, and parachute rigger. He's been a commercial pilot for 30 years and has been flying for 35. He holds the Professional Air Traffic Controllers Award for Outstanding Airmanship, presented in 1968. He's flown missions worldwide for various government agencies, flew in Southeast Asia between 1967 and 73, and has flown extensively in Europe, the Middle East, Afghanistan, the Far East, and Africa. As a non-SCED pilot, he has over 16,000 hours of flight time, of which over 12,000 hours are in jets. Lear's father, of course, was William P. Lear, Sr., who not only helped develop the first car radio, the 8-track stereo, the automatic pilot for fighter aircraft, but who developed the Learjet, one of the first and most successful of all business jet aircraft. Lear studied industrial design at the Art Center College in Los Angeles and was a state Senate candidate in Nevada in 1980. He's written extensively about airplanes and other subjects and was Middle East correspondent for Combat Illustrated between 1975 and 1977 while stationed in Beirut. He is an amateur photographer and astronomer and has won several photography awards for pictures taken during his worldwide travels. In the early 70s, Lear owned and skippered the 12-meter America's Cup boat Soliloquy out of Marina Del Rey. Lear's interest in UFOs began after reading Bud Hopkins' book, Missing Time, and then a chance encounter with a U.S. Air Force pilot who was at a base in England where an extraterrestrial craft landed in December of 1980. Ladies and gentlemen, John Lear. Good morning, John.
9: All right, how you doing?
8: Good to have you back.
9: Thank you.
8: I don't know where to start, John, except I'm sure you were listening and heard what I had to say. That is exactly as my experience occurred. I never thought I'd have one, John.
9: No.
8: And it's still, I've been very thoughtful about it ever since. The audience has helped because they've kept talking about it, but it's just preying on my mind. Any idea what I saw?
9: Well, if I had to guess, based on all the stories I have heard, I would say that it's an A-12 Avenger.
8: Okay, one other fact, John, that I did leave out, and that was that it was very still. I've said on the air you could hear a cricket a quarter mile away, and that was the case. It was very quiet, and as close as this doggone thing was to me, John, it did not make a sound.
9: No.
8: Not a sound. I mean, what kind of A-12 Avenger, what is that?
9: We have some very, very quiet airplanes, and like I say, I'm not saying what it was, just what I think it was. The A-12 Avenger is the airplane that was canceled. It was the Navy fighter bomber that was canceled about a year ago by the Pentagon because of cost overruns. It was being built by General Dynamics and McDonnell Douglas. And what happened is when the funds were withdrawn for this thing, unbeknownst to the public and everybody else, there was about 10 to 13 of this craft already in various stages of construction, most of them already built. So when they withdrew the funds to this craft, they asked Lockheed to get it in the air, and they took these, it was about 10 to 13 airplanes, and worked on them. What they had to do is, these were Navy airplanes ostensibly for a carrier, and they had to, one of the overweight mechanisms was the wing folding mechanism, and there's some other things in it, and put engines in them and started flying it. And they're extremely, extremely quiet. And they're the ones that are flying around. Now, one of the reasons why I say this is because if it had been anything strange, like something extraterrestrial, it's possible that it would have canceled your or put out your headlights or your engine or something like that, which is usually the way. Also, there wouldn't have been the white lights on it, possibly the red light, but I don't know if anybody has seen a saucer with a flashing red light, no matter what.
8: Okay, one other aspect it had, John, was it was flying too slow to be sustained in flight aerodynamically, as I understand it. I mean, it was, John, it was floating.
9: Yeah. Yeah, now that's the one thing, because the conventional craft do need lift, and although the Delta planform does create quite a bit of lift, it does need a little bit of speed. So I, you know, since I wasn't there and I don't know,
8: sure.
9: I didn't see it, I'm not sure what it was, but it sure sounds like these A-12 Avengers. You know, one of the things they do, and I say they, is we, the public, don't get to know all those secrets. So one of the things they do is they play little tricks on us. They find out what we're doing, what the important people are doing, what Art Bell is doing on Sunday night, and fly out and intercept him and fly over him and get him to say that he saw an extraterrestrial craft. And then,
8: Oh, no, but Art Bell's not said that.
9: And then when they're in the briefing room, they say, hey, man, guess what? Art Bell said he saw me flying. I guess I'm an alien, huh? And,
8: yeah.
9: And that's their little joke that they play on the public. So I'm not saying that happened, but that's the little things that they like to do.
8: John, my guess would have to be, I said it earlier in the week, if somebody pressed me against the wall and said, we want your best guess and out with it now or we're punching you, I'd have had to say I thought that it might be some sort of military secret aircraft. That is my first guess. And there was nothing about it that would suggest, except that it's like it performed as nothing, John, I've ever seen or that I've understood on Earth could fly in the air. Too slow, too quiet, too close. It was so close. That was the thing about it, John. I could see all the substance of it. Not details, no windows, no markings, nothing like that. But I saw the black craft come over. You know, it was dark black, and the sky was lighter because it was near a full moon.
9: Oh. Well, that's one thing that doesn't make sense, is they don't like to fly those things on any night when there's any kind of a moon, because it does let people see what they are. Also, the engines that we have, even though our technology base is about 30 years ahead of where the public thinks it is, we're kind of strapped to... turbine and fan jet engines, and they do make some sound. So being that low and that close, it would seem that they would make a noise. But
10: it's
9: still,
10: just,
9: I'm gonna have to stick with that it's a craft of ours. There's a lot of things they have. There's probably 5 or 6 airplanes that they have that the public doesn't know anything about. For instance, the F-19, which was built right along on the same assembly line as the F-117A, has been flying around for almost 12 years now. It's a Navy fighter with a delta wing platform, very, very strange-looking aircraft, and the public doesn't know anything about that.
8: Frankly, John, I had not heard that many reports of triangular UFOs. I thought mine was unique, and I came on the air and reported it, and all of a sudden people started sending me newspaper articles and reports of triangular objects sighted up in the state of Washington, and on and on and on. My fax machine lit up. And so apparently there have been, and so did my telephone, so there have been quite a few sightings of that sort. And you would attribute most of them, do you think, John, to experimental U.S. aircraft?
9: No, some of them.
8: Some of them. Some of them. Are there any substantial reports that you know of, John, of alien craft or craft that appeared to be alien that were triangular?
9: No, not that I've heard. They're mostly the flying wing type, huge flying wings, or circular craft. But I haven't heard too much of the triangular type being what we think of as extraterrestrial.
8: All right, there was a program on Fox last night that I fortunately know that you saw because I called you. And as a matter of fact, my boss called me and said, hey, it's on. I switched over and I caught it. And the whole cast of characters was there. Linda Howe, she's on my Sunday Area 2000 show. George Knapp, same deal. Stanton Friedman, I noticed. Bob Lazar. There was a picture there of S-12 that was attributed to you. So the whole cast of characters, Bud Hopkins and on and on and on, all of them were on. It was an excellent show. What did you think of it?
9: I thought it was very interesting. It's about 2 or 3 years old, and I remember when Sightings did that program. It was one of their first ones. They did do the interview with Bob Lazar, which was very interesting, and of course George Knapp and Linda Howe were on there. You know, George, when I first went on George Knapp's program on the record in 1987, you know, I clearly remember him very, very skeptical. You know, geez, John, you know, this is kind of hard to believe, you know, extraterrestrial craft at the test site. And
8: yeah.
9: After a couple of years, he went, you know, got pretty involved in the research and then did those very, very well done
8: best evidence
9: programs that he did, the UFOs best evidence. And now he's out on the road. He does almost every UFO lecture on the lecture beat that there is.
8: Right.
9: And he doesn't. It seems as though he remembers, you know, himself initiating the investigation into UFOs. But he doesn't remember that you know, that I was on his program and I, you know, originally started. Not that I care one way or the other, but it would be nice for him to say once in a while, you know, John Lear was the one that originally piqued my interest and did the initial investigation on them.
8: Oh, John, I would say you are the great granddaddy of researchers in the UFO field.
9: Well, there was a lot of people before me, but as far as George Knapp is concerned, it would be nice for once in a while for him to say, you know, John Lear was the.
8: Well,
9: guy
8: he may, John. What he may feel is, you know, he was a mainline sort of journalist, and he may feel that he was one of the first mainline journalists to really turn his head to this whole affair, and that may be fair to say.
9: Yeah, that's right.
8: The other thing that I found significant that he said was that he investigated the mob, you know, here in Las Vegas for years and years and years. And the fear associated with investigating the mob, according to him, was almost nothing compared to the fear generated by the investigation of this UFO phenomenon.
9: Yeah, that's probably true.
8: You concur with that, huh?
9: Yes. I never investigated the mob, but I knew Ned Day very well, and he's the one that gave George most of his contacts.
8: Mm-hmm. Oh, I'm sure that would be so. But nevertheless, that's quite a statement to make, that the fear associated with this ultimately is even bigger than the fear associated with investigating the mob. John, we're going to take a break here at the bottom of the hour. And we'll come back and get into all of this a little deeper. Stay right where you are.
9: Great, okay.
8: You're listening to Coast AM from Las Vegas. My guest is John Lear, subject UFOs. More in a moment. Here is my guest. Standard warning, if this kind of program disturbs you, by all means, take a hike. Turn your radio off and come back another day. And this does disturb and upset some people. It's a very sensitive topic. It's about UFOs, unidentified flying objects, or as some people call them, identified flying objects. And I think John is one of those. I just had an interesting call. John, I just had a call off the air from a source that I trust who said, Art, Area 22, and I don't have any idea what that is, and the old area S4 or the area up right up around S4 or above S4 is now occupied by the Navy.
9: Well, it was always occupied by the Navy. As a matter of fact, that's where Lazar's checks came from, was Department of Naval Intelligence. As a matter of fact, the Navy has always been ahead of all of these projects. They've just used the U.S. Air Force as the whipping boy. When the Air Force recovered the saucers, the first ones in 1947, in fact, Admiral Hillenkoetter was appointed head of MJ-12. And the Navy took control of the whole program and always have been in charge of this program. They were head of both what is known old as Area 51, referred to as the Box, and S4, which is near Papoose Lake, in charge of that.
8: All right. John, we have many new affiliate radio stations here on the network since you've last been on. So a lot of people really don't know a whole lot about you one way or the other. I read your bio at the beginning, but they don't know a whole lot about you, and there is quite a story. So briefly, John, I'll tell you, as I saw this thing, when I saw this thing last Sunday, I had a full day to think about whether I really wanted to come on the air and talk about it or not, and I went back and forth arguing with myself during that period, trying to decide whether I would publicly admit this, and I'm still not fully certain I did the right thing, because I've taken some heat because of it, John. So then this is what I'm relating to your decision, working for a commercial airline company, coming out publicly with all of this UFO business. You might give my audience a little history about what happened when you did that.
9: Well, I got interested in UFOs, so to speak. I kind of had a little bit of interest because my dad was used to talk about it quite a bit. But I wasn't all that interested until 1985 when I ran into a friend who I knew in Laos. I flew over in Southeast Asia for about 6 or 7 years. This guy was one of the guys that flew in one of the covert programs over there called the Steve Canyon program. He was a Raven, for those of you who know who Ravens were. Anyway, many years later, he came to Nellis Air Force Base, transferring into the Guard, the Air Force Guard. Mm-hmm. And he gave me a call, came up to the house, and we were talking about one thing and another, and I asked him where all he'd been based. And one of the places he mentioned was Bentwaters. And Bentwaters is a United States Air Force base in England, about 70 miles northwest of London. And most pilots have heard about a saucer that supposedly landed in December of 1980. And when he said Bentwaters, I said, oh, that's supposedly where that saucer landed. And he said, no, John, not supposedly, it did. He said, I didn't see it because I was confined to quarters, but I talked to the guys who did. And if you ever run into them, you know, just ask them about it. And he gave me their names. One was General Gordon Williams, one was Major Ted Conrad, and another was Lieutenant Colonel Chuck Halt. And although I didn't run into those guys, I ran into other people who were who had been there and had seen the saucer and the three aliens get out and walk up to General Gordon Williams. Well, anyway, this set me on a investigation. I thought I knew a lot about secret and covert programs, and it's been, you know, one of my big interests is figuring out what's really going on. And so I, you know, checked around for about 2 years writing letters and talking to people, and came up with the astounding revelation that yes, it was true, there were UFOs, that our government was dealing with extraterrestrials unbeknownst to almost 100% of the public, and that it was real and going on. And for my efforts, there were several very nasty articles that were printed about me. I was called into the company that I worked for then. I was a senior captain with a major charter company located in the Midwest. And they called me in one day and they said, hey, is it true that you believe in flying saucers? I said, well, yeah, as a matter of fact, yes. And they said, why? And I gave them briefly what I just told you. And they said, well, we can't have any captains that, that believe in that flying for us. You're fired. And they took my ID, and I was out the door in 20 minutes from a company that I'd worked for 10 years. So that certainly cost me dearly. I might say that I've flown some fun airplanes and had some fun after that, so it wasn't a total loss. I went on to fly the DC-8 for some different companies and really enjoyed myself, but that was basically what happened.
8: John, there have been a couple times during your long in investigative years when I know that you've sort of shut down. For a time, you did no interviews at all, and I think perhaps you did one during that period with me. Other than that, you shut down completely, and I wonder if that was a result of this kind of pressure, or you just felt you had gone as far as you could go, or got discouraged over the whole thing, or what led to that sort of shutdown for a while?
9: Well, what leads to that shutdown is it's so overwhelming, the truth of it all, the hugeness of it, the reality of it, when it hits you that it's all so real, sometimes you can't handle it. Like, there have been several people that I've talked to at the test site that have worked up there, and there's very, very few of them that are in to the extent where they know about the government's dealing with the extraterrestrials. They'll quit the program and they'll say, I don't want anything more to do with it. I don't want to hear about it. I don't want to see anything. I want to retire and live out my life in peace. It just becomes so overwhelming what's going on. And that's essentially what happened to me.
8: And yet you've come back.
9: Yeah, I come back because I get phone, you know, you're out of it for 2 or 3 months or 3 or 4 months, and then you kind of wonder what's going on. You make a call and you hear about some neat new thing that's going on.
8: And it pulls you right back into it.
9: Back into the deal, you know.
8: All right. I want to deal briefly with the cover-up aspect of it. Everybody thinks there is a cover-up. If indeed all this is going on, there has to be a cover-up. Timothy Good wrote Above Top Secret. The implication of it, and they covered it on the UFO report on Fox last night, a couple of presidents, people in high places have tried to get this out, but even presidents, according to this report last night, have been denied, and actually request denied. Whoever knows about all this is keeping it very, very close indeed if a president of the United States can't pry it loose.
9: Well, first of all, the President of the United States does not have a very high security clearance.

0: lowest you can get. Above top secret, there are 28 levels of what they call top secret crypto, and they're labeled top secret crypto 1 through 28. And then above that, there's 10 levels of clearances, each one higher than the other, that are named like Umbra and Ultra and Majestic, Majestic being the highest of all clearances. The President of the United States holds around, not exactly, but around top secret crypto 17. They tell him basically what he needs to know. The President of the United States makes decisions on information that is fed to him by the CIA and NSA, DIA, and various other groups. He doesn't look at raw data that comes in. He gets summaries of information, and those people just feed him the information that they want him to make decisions on, and that's the only information he gets. He really doesn't have a need to know all this stuff, although as far as the extraterrestrials and UFOs, they tell him a little bit. They say, yeah, we have some saucers, and yes, we have some dealings, but that's about it. So basically, that's how it goes. The President of the United States does not have a need to know to run the day-to-day stuff. He's merely a figurehead as far as running our country.
1: All right, this implies then an ongoing, literally, I guess, I hate to use the phrase because it's such a catchphrase, but a secret government, a government that transcends presidential administrations that come and go and holds some very important information always to itself. About right?
0: Certainly. And that was set up by President Truman in 1947. It was called the MJ-12. He initially appointed the 12 persons that were part of that secret government. They were various intelligence, military, and scientific personnel to basically study the recovered saucer and the implications of it. And then when Eisenhower was elected in 1952, he felt that the secret was so important that he gave the teeth to MJ-12 to actually make the major decisions of the country based on what they had found out. And Eisenhower essentially regretted what he did in 1960. He made a speech in which he said, beware the military-industrial complex, which he himself had created by giving MJ-12 so much power. For those persons who believe or who don't believe that MJ-12 exists, my source I will release when that person dies. He's one of the top military figures of this country. He is...
1: I don't want to push anybody into the grave, John, but are we going to have a long wait, do you suppose?
0: He's quite elderly. It will not be a long wait. And when he does pass away, I will tell you my source for the existence of MJ-12, which I believe to be the secret government.
1: Well, that's going to be a big story, and I hope you'll break it here.
0: Yeah, sure.
1: Means a lot. John, there have been remarkable rumors, rumblings, and anger about this Mars mission. The one that just apparently, failed. Here we had a craft, $1 billion just about craft, with no doubt very high resolution equipment on board. I would think at least equivalent to our KH series of satellites, meaning we would have received incredible detailed photographs of Mars. And just before the orbit insertion burn, they lost contact. It either blew up or it transistor went belly up or whatever their latest story is. I don't know, but I would like your, I know you've got your ear close to the ground on this kind of thing. What are you hearing?
0: Well, it was the same thing as the Hubble telescope failure. Neither event ever occurred. The Hubble telescope was looking at things which were, in effect, none of the public's business, so they just said that it failed. And that way they can look at things they need to do without the public saying, hey, you know, well, how about showing us? We paid for this thing. Let's see it. And NASA doesn't want to show us. So they say, oh, you know, it failed. Oh, we're sending up some astronauts in a few years to fix it, and then we'll be able to, you know, to show you. Same thing with the Mars Observer. They had some problems with the Mars Observer in that it was going to show some very high-resolution pictures of Mars, which we wanted to see, particularly the Cydonia region in which the so-called face on Mars exists, which NASA says is just a trick of light and shadows. But in fact, it is a huge face over a kilometer long, for some reason carved in the surface of Mars. And according to Richard Hoagland,

0: located quite near a city. It's my understanding from several good sources that yes, in fact, that city does exist. It's not occupied now, but there was obviously an intelligent race on Mars far in advance to us at one time. But anyway, the bottom line was this Mars Observer was going to give us some very good pictures, and Michael Malin was in charge of the private kind of company selected by NASA to oversee these pictures and to categorize them and all that. Michael Malin said in the first 6 months that he was not going to release any pictures, that after that he would release a selected dozen pictures, and that after that all the pictures would go into computer and would not be available for the public and no hard copies would be made.
1: Well, how can they dare do that, John, or even suggest they're going to do that when it is taxpayer money that puts it up there? How can they do that?
0: And so Congress started, under pressure from several groups and a lot of people, started saying, now, wait a minute, we paid for this. We want to see more than a dozen pictures of Mars. And it got to be such a problem for NASA, they effectually, in effect said, well, you know, okay, then BS, you're not going to see anything.
1: Yeah.
0: And they picked a point where they were going to pressurize the fuel tanks for the insertion around Mars and had everything go dead after that. So when people would say, oh, yes, they pressurized the fuel tanks. Well, it wouldn't take a rocket scientist to figure out that they pressurized the fuel tanks and something happened and it blew up. And so basically everybody's forgot about it. Pictures are coming down great, beautiful, high-resolution pictures of Mars, and the public is none the wiser. They buy it. They believe in NASA. They believe in their government. They don't believe their government would be above this kind of subterfuge.
1: John, there was a day when I was one of those people, and it wasn't very long ago, and I have been disappointed again and again with the FBI, with BATF, and so my cynical quotient, as I like to call it, has risen and risen and risen to the point where I almost don't believe anything they say anymore.
0: Well, I have a good friend that we all know, I won't mention his name, who's been very skeptical of my claims, like when the Hubble blew up, this guy said, well, you know, those accidents do happen, and then when we lost the Titan IVs, well, these things do happen, and we lost another KH-11, well, you know, there are accidents, and I was back in the East Coast doing something, and I called in, and I said, hey, what's going on? He says, have you listened to CNN? And I said, no, why? He said, about the Mars Observer blowing up? I said, oh, yeah, it's just another one of those coincidences. He says, no, it's a conspiracy. And I said, now, wait a minute. Are you actually falling off the fence now? And he says, yes, I've fallen off the fence, and I can't get up.
1: Yeah, I've fallen off the fence, I can't get up. I guess I feel a little bit the same way, John. I really did trust in our government for the most part. Not very long ago, as a matter of fact, and it's been a long series of disappointments, and I guess I'm a bit off the fence myself. And a lot of things about the failure of the Mars mission, for me, don't add up. They made noise first about the possibility of it blowing up, then they discounted that. Latest theory is we had a bad batch of transistors. Now, they claim this accounted also for the weather satellite, by the way, lost on the same day, and one earlier mission. That doesn't add up. It just doesn't add up, John. If they had lost a previous craft because of one of these transistors, they'd have tested the hell out of them, run them up to 200 or 300 times the rated value, been very sure. In other words, it was a problem point to look at. And then on top of all that, there's a redundant system. So none of this really quite adds up, John.
0: No, but they got away with the Hubble telescope. They weren't sure whether the public was going to go for that. But when they got away with that, they figured, well, we could probably get away with some more. And basically, anything that's up there that is going to give information, they just say, well, it doesn't work. And essentially, the public buys it because there's nothing they can do about it.
1: Well, yeah, space is not a precise science, and accidents will happen covers a lot of ground.
0: And the way that they do it is most of that information, or all that information, is downlinked to an area near Fresno, and it goes through four or five different stations before it ever gets to JPL or Houston.
1: So your claim is they're receiving nice high-resolution pictures of Mars right this minute.
0: No question about it. But the people at JPL and Houston honestly believe that they're not getting information because they are not part of the subterfuge, and they cannot be part of the subterfuge so that they can give completely honest information as far as they know. The guys that you see on TV, they don't know what's going on, and the reason is because they have to give totally believable stories to the public.
1: All right, John, hold that thought. We'll be right back with John Lear right after this.
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3: And now back to the best of Art Bell.
1: 17,000 hours.
0: Yeah.
1: In 17,000 hours, one would think if they're up there, you would have been one of the guys who would have seen one of them.
0: Well, let me tell you about flying. You're not sitting there looking out the window. You're looking at your instruments, particularly when you're flying jet aircraft. Now, at night, when it's more likely you're going to see something, you can't see outside because you've got the glow of the instruments inside, and you have to put your face up to get rid of all the cockpit reflections to do it. And it's something that doesn't happen.
1: So then, unless it was close and bright, you probably wouldn't see it.
0: No, you really wouldn't. And the only time that I ever saw anything, and it's still interesting these days when I think about this incident, it never occurred to me. I was in a Learjet. It was in the afternoon. I was descending from over Palm Springs. I was on a flight from Wichita to Los Angeles. I was descending through about 18,000. Let's see, how high would I have been?
1: No, John. I've never heard this story, so hold this story. We're now at the top of the hour. When we come back, we'll tell the story.
0: Okay.
1: All right?
0: Okay.
1: Now, that is one I haven't heard. Apparently, John has seen something as he thinks back over it. We'll get to that right after the news at the top of the hour. Cheerio, everybody. Friday night turning into Saturday morning. This is CBC. Good morning. I'm Art Bell. Here's John Lear. John, good morning again.
0: Hi, Art.
1: John, if you would please, again, because we have a lot of new listeners, give us the basic medium-length Bob Lazar story 1A.
0: Well, in the summer of 1988, I had given a few lectures at the Clark County Spring Mountain Library, and I got a call from a real estate appraiser asking for copies of the of my tapes and stuff I had written, and I had mentioned that I was out of it, that I'd taken a lot of abuse over this, and he said, well, if you ever get a, you know, if you ever decide to make copies of stuff, give me a call. I'm an appraiser, and at that time I needed appraisal for my house, so we struck a deal where, you know, I'd give him the tapes for the appraisal. Well, he came up with a friend of his who he introduced as a scientist, Bob Lazar, who formerly worked for Los Alamos National Laboratories. And we got to talking, and this scientist thought that both me and the appraiser were nuts because we believed in flying saucers. And he said there was no possible way that this could be true because he had worked at Los Alamos on some very, very highly classified projects. And that if such a thing was going on, that he would have known or heard about it. Well, over the past, over the next 3 or 4 months, we got together and we gave this guy, the scientist, enough information that made him question whether or not it might be true. And enough information was given to him that he decided to find out whether it was true or not. And because of his high education status, he had two master's degrees, one in electrical engineering from Caltech and one in nuclear physics from MIT. And because of his personal friendship with Dr. Teller, who incidentally runs this program, he was the father of the H-bomb, he runs this saucer back engineering program, he was able to get to the up to the test site. He was hired as a senior physicist to replace another one who had been killed in an accident up there. And he saw for himself that, in fact, it was true. And what he saw was at a location that's just south of Area 51, Groom Lake, where a lot of the terrestrial secret projects go on, such as the F-117A and the F-19 and Aurora and those kind of projects, that the Navy does have a secret facility there that does, at least at that time, which was December of 1988 through March of 1989, nine extraterrestrial craft, of which he was allowed access to one of them, inside the middle section and the lower section, the middle section containing the seats and the antimatter reactor, which powers the craft, and the lower section, which contained the gravity amplifiers. His job, which he selected out of a number of jobs that they offered him, he was only allowed to pick one, was the back engineering of the propulsion system. And he came up to my house.
1: Explain, John, if you would, to people who don't understand it, what back engineering is.
0: Back engineering is taking a piece of equipment that's very far advanced and trying to figure out how it works. And it would be like if an SR-71, which is one of our highly formally classified spy planes, landed at a World War One air base, what would they do with it? They'd try and figure out how it worked. And this is exactly what we tried to do with these extraterrestrial craft.
1: Which, John, would be very much like giving somebody in 1910 a new Sony television.
0: Right, and trying to figure out how it worked, what it did, and that kind of thing.
1: Right.
0: Anyway, that was Bob's job. And during that time, he'd come up and tell a couple of his very close friends what was going on, what he saw that day, and what he was doing.
1: Huh. And I have heard Bob Lazar. If we're lucky, he may call this morning. And any late word on that, John? Do you know if he's...
0: No, somebody was going to try and wake him up at 1 o'clock, but he sleeps pretty soundly, so I don't know who he's going to be up.
1: Well, maybe sometime during the night he'll wake up and call us. At any rate, he's been on here before and has told us exactly what he did. The next interesting aspect of the story is when people like yourself and others set out to verify Bob's story, a number of rather interesting things occurred, didn't they?
0: Yeah, when people are brought into a very secret program like that, the first thing the government wants to do is protect themselves, that if, should these people ever want to talk and go public with this information, they want to be sure that this person will not be credible. In other words, the first thing they do is wipe out all the records, wipe out their schooling, which they did with Bob. There's no trace that he ever went to MIT, no trace that he went to Caltech, but in their ingenious way of spreading this information, they left his attendance record at Northridge College, which would seem that, yes, he did take a couple of electrical engineering courses, but certainly not what he claimed to be. So those that are investigating said, yeah, he seems to be a very bright guy, but certainly not exactly what he claims to be.
1: Well, is there not also, I think I saw last night on UFO Report, Bob Lazar's name appears, does it not, John, on a telephone list for Los Alamos?
0: Yeah, it does. And the detractors say, yeah, but he was just a cook there.
1: A cook?
0: The bottom line, Art, is the guys that say, well, you know, you're just taking it on what Bob Lazar told you, and you have really no proof other than that. I say, yeah, except for March 21st. Bob, I was over at his house, and he said, hey, they're going to fly one of the extraterrestrial craft tomorrow night. Do you want to go see it? And I said, sure. So how do we do that? And he said, well, I know a place where we can drive, still be on legal land, BLM land, and we can watch it to come out of Groom Lake. And so me and Bob and Gene drove up there in my motorhome, and we pulled into a place. I said, you know, when do they fly? And he said, just at sunset. And so we drove out there just at sunset, pulled up to park. I had a very powerful Celestron 8 telescope, which I was unloading from the motorhome. And sure enough, just after sunset, this thing comes up and starts flying around. And we all saw it. I had it right in the Celestron 8. There was no question that it was a disc. I saw it when it was descending back into Groom Lake. It was orange in color. It was radiating something. I don't know what. I saw it for maybe 15 or 20 seconds. There was no doubt in my mind what it was. So for those detractors who say, well, you just taken Bob's word, yes, I was. But he told me exactly when that thing would fly the day before, and that has to account for something.
1: Do you think they're still flying those up there?
0: No. I think 2 years ago they moved everything north. There's a secret strip on the border of Idaho and northern Nevada. They moved it out of there because there were just too many people watching what was going on.
1: Yeah, they were having bus tours up there for a while.
0: Yeah, and they've relocated just on the border up near Jackpot and relocated many of the personnel up there in Twin Falls, and they drive down to the area to do their work.
1: John, again, Linda Howe is every Sunday on my Sunday show, Area 2000. One of the things that she just recently did was went to England, where they've been having a rash of two things. One, crop circles, and two, cattle mutilations. And the more I look into this cattle mutilation thing, the more I want to understand about it. These are surgical cuts, John. They have evidence that these kinds of cuts were made before we even had the sort of technology that it would take to do them. And they're inevitably incredibly clean sites where nothing is left behind. There's no evidence of any human presence. And yet these animals are missing portions of their anatomy that have been cleanly cut with no further trace, just a high-heat instrument of some type. What is going on?
0: Well, I don't know. Certainly the cattle mutilations have been going on. The public has been aware of them since the late 60s. They're going on all over the place. It's not just cattle. For instance, in Nevada, about a year or two ago, we had, I think, hundreds of horses that were mutilated in northern Nevada, and the area was cordoned off by the military. Nobody was allowed to go in there. The story came out that they had been shot by a hunter. But in fact, they tried to prosecute two or three people, and was thrown out for lack of evidence.
1: I remember the story. I remember the story. And at the time, you're exactly right. It was some, you know, crazy person supposedly just shooting horses.
0: But what was ridiculous was a reporter with the Reno Gazette wrote a story backing up the government contention that it was rifle shots that killed him. He never visited the site. He was never out there. He never got closer than 100 miles to the site, and yet he won a Pulitzer Prize for his reporting, if you can imagine that.
1: I think I recall some report of that as well. There's got to be any idea what motivation there would be to be taking parts of animals?
0: None at all. It's just pure speculation.
1: Is it your view then that it is being done by the aliens?
0: Well, I don't think there's any question about that. Certainly we do have the technology to do those kind of cuts, but not with the precision that they are done, and certainly not in the field. We would certainly need huge power generating equipment to do that, and the people that have witnessed those things happen say that just a light comes down and then goes back almost immediately, and they go over there, and there's these specific cuts all over the body. And
1: not something you would expect. They say devil worshippers, certainly they wouldn't do precise cuts or have any reason or motive to. And I can't imagine the other suggested source of all this. Somebody called me and said, oh, it's the government. Our government doesn't have need to go out and steal farmers' cattle. If they want cattle, I'm sure they've got plenty of their own.
0: Yeah, and certainly they wouldn't leave the mutilations around to invite speculation. They do things more covertly than that. Kind of an interesting story. When I first met Linda Howe in 1987, at a conference for UFO researchers in Crestone, Colorado, I drove with her down to Roswell. And on our way, we came down through Vaughan and Corona, where the first saucer crashed in 1947, and we were driving across that dirt road that goes from Corona over to the road that comes up from Roswell. I think it's 285, and it's this long dirt road, must be 40 or 50 miles long, and just bouncing along there. And we come along, and right next to the road, we see a dead cow. And I'm thinking, well, now this is really something. Here I am with the foremost investigator of cattle mutilations, and here we see a dead cow. So we got out, we looked at it, and there was no classic mutilation cuts. There was a couple of holes, but nothing classic, like no eyes removed or anything. Mm-hmm. And I was kind of looking around, and then about 20 feet away, I saw another one. And I went over to that one, and then I got over to that one, and I looked about 40 feet away, and there's another one. And I wonder what's going on. So I got up into the bed of the truck to look around, and to make a long story short, there were 35 dead cows right in the middle of this, you know, this little area in the middle of nowhere. So we got in the truck and we drove to find the closest rancher. And we went down this road for maybe half an hour, found the closest ranch, and asked the rancher what the deal was. And he said, "Oh yeah," he said, "that it's he gave us some name of a disease, and I forget what it was." Mm-hmm. He said, "Yeah, they died of this disease." So we went on our way, and Linda contacted a veterinary friend of hers and said, "No, that's not possible. If that disease, those cows had died from that disease, there would have been a quarantine within 100 miles of there." He said, "And I haven't heard of that." So we never did find out what the story was or whoever removed the cattle.
1: Wow, that's some story, though. I interviewed a couple of weeks ago Bud Hopkins. And Bud, of course, looks into these abduction cases very closely. And he said for a lot of years he was very fascinated with the UFO phenomenon. But as far as he was concerned, that's old news. In other words, he has simply come to the point where he's absolutely convinced, yes, we're being visited, and the only remaining area of interest is not whether to try to prove the saucers are out there, but figure out why these aliens are interested in human beings and why they're taking them.
0: Well, let me tell you something about Bud Hopkins. When I first read Missing Time, which was his first book about this, I was really intrigued. Somewhere, something inside me told me this stuff is true. And at the time, I worked for this major charter company that I eventually got fired from. And I was running, I was flying flights from Las Vegas to Cleveland. And about that time, the book Communion by Whitley Strieber came out. And I remember going down to Walden Books, picking up that book, and taking it on the flight with me. And when I got to Cleveland, I started reading this thing, and I'm telling you, Art, the goosebumps started rising. For some reason, I knew that this stuff was true, and I couldn't turn the light out that night. And I got so intrigued over this stuff that I had to meet Bud Hopkins. So at that time, I was based in New York. I called him. He's in the phone book. And set up a meeting. I went down to Manhattan, where he lives,
1: right.
0: And spent maybe 4 or 5 hours with him. He shared some tapes of some of the abductees with me, and I'm telling you, it was frightening. We stopped about halfway through, and I said, "Bud, how do you live with this?" And he said, "Well," he said, "you just get used to it." And I'm telling you, some of those abductee stories were absolutely horrifying. And that's what really got my interest.
1: Well, all right, then the same question applies that did to the cattle mutilations. John, any idea, what is your best guess as to why they are taking people, why they are interested in us? What is it?
0: Well, the best guess would be based on what Bob Lazar read at the test site, is that mankind is an experiment. People look to the sky and say, "Who are we? What are we?" And people will say, "Well, no use to wonder. Let's just get on with life and enjoy what we have." In fact, probably what we are is just an experiment. According to the documents that Bob read, the experiment has been going on for several hundred thousand years. They've made 65 separate corrections to to a being that they made from whatever was on Earth at that time, mated or genetically engineered from something else they had to make us what we are today and what they refer to as containers. Now, what we contain wasn't specified. You could say it's blood, enzymes, hormones, that kind of thing. But also there's fairly good evidence that, the experiment involves the soul. And that they can experiment with the soul, they can remove it, they can put it in, they can save it, whatever they want. And that's my best guess. Is
1: well, those are
0: the soul, but to what end the experiment is, I don't know.
1: All right, these are the kinds of things that start to get my palms sweaty and remind me to warn the audience again, if they get upset, turn it off, you know, just go away. Last night on UFO Report, and I really found that program enlightening, John, at one, and I've never seen this before, at one point they showed on camera quite a clear shot of an implant that was removed from a man's body. You saw that, didn't you? What was that, John? It was, I forget what they said that it was made of. Trace metals, I remember that, and the main makeup was what?
0: Silica. Sand.
1: Silica. Silica. And it was kind of, what did you make of that?
0: Well, who knows? Maybe it's tracking equipment, very sophisticated tracking equipment. Maybe it's something that was infinitely more complex, but once it's taken out and viewed, it dissolves into silica. I certainly don't know. There have been implants that have been taken out of the brain or fallen out of the nose, other implants that look a little bit different. They're about the size of a BB. They're between 2 and 3 millimeters in diameter, and they have little wires sticking out from them.
1: And they actually can be sneezed out of the nose, can't they?
0: Apparently that's happened on several occasions.
1: I've got to admit something to you, John. I have, since I started doing the Area 2000 show, I've been interviewing some of the biggest people in this field, without question. And as I've interviewed you over the years, an awful lot of what they have had to say sets off big-time alarm bells in my head. You know, a lot of what you said originally, John, I too thought you were maybe a little cracked. But as I've talked to these big people, John, it's echo after echo after echo of things that you've told me over the years, and it's all beginning to kind of come together, and it's a very discomforting feeling for me, because I'm beginning to sort of lean toward the side of, you know, maybe all this is true.
0: Yeah, very well could be. It doesn't take a rocket scientist to figure out some of this stuff.
1: Well, the evidence does mount up. There's no question about it. And you've been out first with an awful lot of it. So much so that a lot of what I hear on this weekly show now, these are things, John, that you told me literally years ago. And years ago, they sounded bizarre, strange, hard to believe, and all of that. Today, they're beginning to seem very real to me. John, we're headed to the bottom of the hour for our break here. We'll come back in just a moment. Stay right where you are.
0: Okay.
1: This is Coast to Coast AM from Las Vegas. My guest is John Lear, and we will get to the telephone shortly. Stay right there. Once again, John Lear. John, good morning.
0: Hi, Art.
1: Just before I take my first call, another kind of sensitive area, John. For years, our media has depicted aliens as little fuzzy guys, for the most part, friendly guys. We've got to call home kind of guys, friend to children, all that sort of thing. You were the first one I know of over the years that said it ain't so. Necessarily. What would you say about that now?
0: Well, the only thing I can tell you about that is I have some really good contacts, not many, but very good contacts within the test site who are involved in this program, and I can tell you that none of them have anything positive to say about the extraterrestrial question. There's none of them. They talk about it in terms of black and ugly in terms of dark and heavy, but nothing positive.
1: So, if you were to advise the average citizen, boom, boom, boom, boom, craft lands, door opens, whatever it is comes out, would you, A, go up and shake hands and say, as a member of the human race, welcome to Earth, or would you run like hell?
0: Well, my original advice was run like hell, but like Whitley Strieber said when he saw what I wrote, he said, where? Run where?
1: Exactly right. John, let's take a couple of calls, intersperse all this with some telephone calls. Here we go. Good morning on our east of the Rockies line. You're on the air. Where are you calling from, please?
4: Edmonton, Alberta, CJCA country.
1: Edmonton, Alberta. Yes, sir.
4: Okay. I've been very interested in this for many years because of the performance, the capability of some of these things seems to have been captured on film and reported by very credible eyewitnesses. It defies almost any explanation to apply terms like anti-gravity or antimatter conversion to these things because it just, we know about those things. How these things move, we don't know. But the question I would have is, are there any actual government dealings with these aliens? And if so, why would they need to send $1 billion to Mars and they could just maybe have our ET friends send us photographs?
1: Well, that's a legitimate question. Thank you. And, John, what about it? In other words, if we have a close relationship with these people and some of their technology, what do we need with $1 billion on the way to Mars?
0: In fact, we do have a close relationship, ongoing dealings with the extraterrestrials. The reason for Apollo, Gemini, Mercury, the shuttle, the space lab, Mars Observer, Viking, and all those are essentially for the public, to let them think that, yes, we are interested in this stuff. No, we haven't found out anything. Something for the public to focus on, other than what's really going on.
1: All right. Wildcard Line 3, you're on the air with John Lear. Good morning.
5: Good morning. John, do you think the extraterrestrials could be using the human DNA structure or reproductive system to manifest themselves on the face of the Earth?
1: All right, thank you.
0: To manifest themselves when?
1: On the face of the Earth.
0: I don't really understand that question. Certainly they are using the DNA for something, but I don't know what.
1: It has been suggested, again, referring to the Fox program last night, I forget who it was who said it, it was suggested that their own DNA structure is weak and weakening, and that somehow they need something from us in our DNA, or they need to refresh their own. I didn't quite get it, John, but something along those lines.
0: That was Linda Howe, and that's been a theory that has been floating around ever since I've been in it. And the fact is, or one of the things that we think is going on, or possibly going on, is that there is a race of extraterrestrials that are on the backside of a bell-shaped evolutionary curve. In other words, we think that evolution should always get better and better, but there's a point where it starts getting worse and worse. There's certain things that they can't do and will never be able to do. So the theory is that they came to Earth to crossbreed with us so that they can get themselves on the front side of this bell-shaped evolutionary curve to get their race, so to speak, jump-started again. And the reasons for why they think this is because they're crossbreeding with thousands, if not hundreds of thousands, of American women. They'll be pregnant. They think they'll be pregnant for the first trimester, and then all of a sudden the fetus will be gone, and they don't know where it went. They have definitely confirmed as being pregnant, but the fetus is gone. And then some of them will be under regressive hypnosis and remember being in a craft and seeing what they are told is their child, and they'll see a child that looks part human but also looks part alien. So that's where that theory...
1: Again, I've talked to a number of people in the past weeks, John, that are confirming that as well, that a lot of fetuses simply disappear.
0: Right. I've had some friends, close friends, that have talked about this stuff, come up and say, you know, so-and-so was pregnant, and then last week we were in the apartment, and for some reason we had this very strange experience. The air conditioner was very cold, and we heard something, but we didn't know what it was. We went back to sleep, and then on the next visit with the doctor, the fetus is gone. There was no miscarriage, no discharge, nothing. It's just gone, period.
1: All right. Wildcard Line 3, you're on the air with John Lear in Las Vegas. Good morning.
6: I'm from the KVI, Seattle.
1: Seattle, yes, sir.
6: I was wondering, why haven't we over the years heard, so to speak, lifelong or credible politician come out with a lot of this information? And why do you think the government's allowing you to?
1: That's last one is particularly a good question. Why haven't they shut you up yet, John?
0: Well, because they don't mess with people who are only dealing with hearsay information. The only people they are quite harsh with are the people who have had a clearance to know this stuff and then go out and talk. For instance, when Lazar came out, they manufactured felony pandering charges against him and made it stick. It was a BS deal, and he actually did get charged and had to plead guilty to him and just finished 3 years of probation. But that's what they do. I talked to several people at the test site about this, and he said, yeah, that's the way they work. You talk about this, and you're going to pay for it. Mm-hmm. But as far as people like myself, I'm dealing with secondhand information, and if they did anything to me, it would just give credibility to the subject. So the best thing is to say nothing. As far as why politicians don't come out, they have nothing to gain. Politicians only do something if they have something to gain, and they certainly would have nothing to gain by promoting the extraterrestrial contact view or anything like that.
1: How about that, caller?
6: All right, thank you.
1: All right, thank you very much for the call. Good morning. Line one, you're on the air in Las Vegas with John Lear. Good morning.
7: Yes, two quick questions. The first being arguments against these visitors would be that we have a press that uncovered Watergate, uncovered a lot of things that that were done undercover, and I'd like to know that given all the years that this has been going on, why hasn't the press been able to uncover it? That's A. And B, how is it possible that given the, even if these craft were able to fly at the speed of light, given the vast amount of space between the stars and the hundreds of years that it would take to get to the planet Earth, how would they know, A, that man exists on this particular planet when man is basically new to this planet?
1: All right, thank you. Let's take them one at a time. The question about the press was first, John.
0: Well, first of all, the United States press is more ignorant than the average individual. The gentleman caller cites Watergate. If he knew anything about Watergate, as a matter of fact, I use this example for people who say, well, why didn't the press, you know, they uncovered Watergate? And I say, really? What do you think they uncovered? And they said, well, there was these two reporters for the Washington Post that did it. And I said, who were the reporters? And they say, well, Bob Woodward and Carl Bernstein.
1: Right.
0: And I say, well, do you know what their backgrounds were? Well, they were just a couple of college kids. And I say, would you be surprised if I told you that Bob Woodward spent 6 years in naval intelligence working directly for Alexander Haig? And, well, I didn't know that.
1: Well, that's what I'd have to say, John. I didn't know that. You're just telling me that.
0: Alexander Haig was Deep Throat, and he's the one that torpedoed Nixon. And although Nixon did have some shortcomings,
1: an effective
0: sandbag,
1: in many ways,
0: on that thing, because he wouldn't go along whatever it was, and I don't know what it was, but certainly that was nothing that the press uncovered. They were fed that information, and they were fed it by Haig to Woodward, who worked for Naval Intelligence. So the press has literally uncovered nothing. We could take example of the newspapers we have locally, the Las Vegas Sun and the and the Review Journal. We have some of the most ignorant reporters working for them who have absolutely uncovered nothing.
1: It's true. I think that a lot of press in this country has become very lazy indeed, and depends on wire service reports. The days of serious investigative reporting really are pretty well behind us. The second question he had, John, is, and it's a legitimate one that a lot of people would want answered. We think we're limited by the speed of light, and we can't even really approach that right now, as far as I know. How in the world would these aliens travel the distances required to get here? How would they do it, John?
0: Well, first of all, if you're traveling in a linear direction, you are limited by the speed of light. But the way they travel enables them to travel hundreds of thousands of times faster than the speed of light. And the way they do it is based on the fact of the instantaneous propagation of gravity. Science, mainstream science, doesn't know it yet, but gravity is instantaneous. Space is a fabric. You can pull it this way and that. It's actually a substance-like fabric, and you can pull it and stretch it in different ways. If you wanted to go, say, 22 light years from here, uh-huh. and you had a gravity source that could generate enough gravity, you could actually pull or retract a portion of space from 22 light years away because it is instantaneous, and envelop your craft and then turn off the gravity generator and be 22 light years away in a matter of, you know, minutes or hours. And that's how they travel.
1: So it is the folding. You know, is that a good analogy, the folding of space? And then you
0: that could be a good analogy, but it actually you attract or pull space towards you, envelop your craft, and then you unite or coalesce with the space that's 22 light years away.
1: All right, then as I understand the time thing, that would mean that you have only aged the real amount of time that it took you to make this hop, but to those on the other end of the hop, they would have, am I correct, John? They would have aged, been long dead, I suppose.
0: No, that this is instantaneous travel. And instantaneous, I mean within hours. What you're talking about is traveling in a linear direction.
1: All right. And then in that case, you would have to be in some sort of subconscious...
0: So the guy goes out into space, and he's only gone 30 years, and people back on Earth, have...
1: All right, so then it would be instant to all parties concerned.
0: The way that they do it now, yes.
1: Uh-huh.
0: Or the way that the extraterrestrials do it.
1: Fascinating. Wildcard Line 3, you're on the air in Las Vegas with John Lear. Good morning.
8: Hello?
1: Hello.
8: I thought that...
1: Turn your radio off, sir.
8: Oh, okay. Yes. How far behind are we here?
1: We're about 7 seconds behind, enough to confuse you terribly if you listen to it, so turn it off.
8: Sorry about that. I'm calling from Phoenix, KTAR.
1: Yes, sir.
8: The thing I want to say is I don't think that our government has close relations with aliens at all. I mean, if there was an alien spacecraft that actually approached Earth, and they would see what a misery-loving world we are, they would just turn around and head back to wherever they came from.
1: But, sir, that implies that they're interested one way or the other in what kind of misery we're going through.
8: Yeah, I mean, I'm sure they might be interested in it, but I don't think they're going to make any kind of contact with us in our lifetime purposely.
1: Well, I would ask you this. Do you care very much what kind of a life a cow has, or do you just eat hamburgers?
8: No, I just eat cows. I cut them into bite-sized pieces.
1: In other words, you don't really care what their life is like, whether they get fed on time, whether they feel miserable or anything else, right?
8: Oh, no, I don't eat meat.
1: Just a thought, sir.
8: Yeah, I understand that, but I really don't think that if there was alien life forms out there, they're even going to want to do anything with us right now, because I don't think that this planet is even ready for something like that.
1: Well, that is a good question. Thank you. John, we've talked of this before, and I found your answer surprising, perhaps even almost shocking. I asked you whether we are in the process of being prepared for contact, and I think you've said that, yes, that may be the case. But you said, and now since then, others have also said, John, that if it's so, maybe we should not be told. We are not yet ready. Still believe that, John?
0: Well, yeah, I think the caller is a prime example of that. He's not ready to listen to anything like that. And you must understand what the government is faced with. People say, well, why don't they tell us? Well, there's probably 1% of the population that would think it's really neat and understand what's going on, but 99% aren't interested and don't want to hear. what's going on. So therein is the rub, you know, do we tell them or do we not tell them? And 5 years ago, I said, well, you know, it's our right to know. And but starting about 2 years ago, I'm kind of on the government side. I don't believe people should be told because they have no reason to be told. There's nothing that they can do with the information. There's nothing that would improve their lives. There's certainly nothing they can contribute to the problem if indeed there is a problem. So the basic thing is, I thought, you know, the government was getting ready to tell us, and I don't think they had ever any intention of telling us.
1: All right. Here's a pretty sensitive one, John. I know that you've worked for the CIA, or at least worked in operations that the CIA had a hand in. Is that fair?
0: Yeah, I worked for different companies that had contracts with the CIA.
1: Okay. Once that kind of information is known, over the years, John, because of your prominence in this field, there have been a lot of people who have said, not a lot, some have said that you are part of the disinformation campaign, and you still, now, right now, are working for the CIA. And so, John, prove to me you're not.
0: Well, the fact is I could be. But if I was, it would be to disinform the public. If disinforming them, my question is, what could be worse than what I'm saying now?
1: Well, that's a good point. That's a good point. Or one might suggest that you make aspects of the story sometimes so outlandish that it may psychologically sort of have a reverse effect and people reject it because it gets so outlandish, and that in itself is a disinformation. I realize I can sit here and make any case at all, but you follow me, don't you?
0: No. In fact, I'm not working for them, but yes, you do have good points.
1: All right. Wild Card Line 3, you're on the air in Las Vegas with John Lear. Good morning.
9: Good morning, Art. Good morning, John.
0: Good morning.
9: I have this little ditty that kind of explains my cynicism towards government, not just ours. Them that gives them, takes them. Them that makes them, breaks them. And them that rules them, fools them. And I think this century, that's exactly what our government certainly has turned into. The named and the unnamed rulers of our country that you've been talking about through what President Eisenhower did. My special interest is in time travel. And the speed of light, of course, is 186,000 miles a second. And I listened very carefully to what you said about the folding and bending, which I am not schooled. I'm not a physicist or whatsoever. I'm just interested. I was born in 1938, and I've been waiting all my life since I was been a very small child. Don't ask me why. I don't know. For them to come get me. I don't know how else to put it. Okay. No, I've never had any type of UFO experience or anything like that.
1: All right, let's ask John about time. John, it's one of my favorite subjects, too, maybe my favorite of all. I would like to know, as well as would everybody else, we all know that you and Bob Lazar are building a time machine, right?
0: No, that's absolutely false. I don't know how that rumor got started. And I think it may have been on your show. I alluded to the fact that it could be built.
1: Well, right. And then I think we had Bob Lazar on at the time, and he denied it. And I said, well, John or Bob, if you were building a time machine, would you tell us now? He said, no. And that's about all it takes for a rumor of that sort. You still believe, John, a time machine could be built?
0: Yes, but you have to have a tremendous source of power, of energy, something that that we certainly don't have in present day. It's not that you can go down to Radio Shack or Sandy's Electronics and buy the kind of power that's necessary to build a time machine. I mean, it takes huge, inconceivable amounts of power, and we could get probably the rest of it together, but we don't have that.
1: Well, I had Al Bielek on the program, and you'll recall he was involved with the Philadelphia experiment, or claims that he was, and that was the military, and they did have a huge amount of power. Does that Philadelphia experiment and what's been written about it seem like it could have been to you, John?
0: Well, let me tell you something interesting about Al. I've been very skeptical of his story, but I talked to some people who were just recently out at Block Island in the area where Al said a lot of this occurred.
1: I'll tell you what, John, we're at the top of the hour. Hold that on Al Bielek because it's a good sort of cliffhanger, and we'll come back after the news and dive into it.
0: Okay.
1: John Lear is my guest. An interesting conclusion to not rule out their existence, but state they have no... They are not a threat to national security. It doesn't make sense to me. If they exist, they certainly would be a potential threat.
0: Yeah. Well, they got away with it.
1: Yeah. On the toll-free line, you're on the air with John Lear. Good morning. Where are you calling from, please?
10: Kansas City, Missouri.
1: Kansas City, Missouri. All right.
10: Okay. What I'm going to say here has to do with the religion aspect, if that's okay with Mr. Lear.
0: Sure.
10: Okay. Here's my opinion. This is just my opinion now, so this might not mean anything to you at all. But I am a Christian, and what I have gained from this is that this is just my opinion. But that UFOs have actually been built under the watchful eye of the Illuminati. Does that make any sense to you?
0: Yes, I've heard that before.
10: What do you think about that?
1: Choose your words carefully.
10: Huh?
0: It's possible.
10: For the reason to explain, do you believe in the rapture at all? I don't mean to make this into a religious show.
1: Yeah, please don't.
10: Okay.
1: Please don't. In other words, John believes there is a connection between religion and UFOs.
10: Can he please expound on that?
1: That you would not find agreeable and which he would rather not expound on, I think. John?
0: No, if it's all the same to you, I do not want to expound on my religious views.
1: All right. It's kind of like when you say this, I guess we had to cover it, John, but when you say this, it's like putting a box on the table that says, do not open this box, and then just leaving it there, and everybody who comes past will inevitably open the box. And so they want to open the box. I understand that, but perhaps some boxes are best left unopened.
0: Right.
1: On the wild card line, you're on the air with John Lear. Good morning.
11: Hi. I'm calling from the Bay Area, San Francisco Bay Area.
1: Yes, sir.
11: I can prove right now that what you, what Mr. Lear is saying is the opposite of the truth, because the U.S. government is not covering up information about the existence of extraterrestrial life. Government intelligence agencies have been spreading the rumor that aliens are among us to UFO researchers, and this has been documented by Jacques Vallée in his book, Revelations. For example, in 1983, the proven disinformation agent, Richard Doty at Kirtland Air Force Base, invited Linda Howe to... that Air Force Base and showed her these alleged secret documents claiming aliens among us. Then in 1985, Jacques Vallée and J. Allen Hynek were invited to Norton Air Force Base by some generals there and told that aliens are among us. And I think it's all a lie, and I have a reason for it.
1: Well, all right, give that to us. You said you had proof, sir, so go ahead and lay it out.
11: The proof is what I just told you, and you just get Jacques Vallée's book, Revelations. That proves that the government isn't hiding it. It's pushing it on UFO researchers. And the reason for this reverse psychology disinformation campaign was stated by Stanton Friedman when he said that a belief in alien life would cause people to lose their faith in the value of nation states and lead to the acceptance of world government, which is exactly what the power elite who control the government want, since their multinational corporations have the most to gain from globalism.
1: All right, so there it is, John. He lays it out. It is something he's charging to lead us toward the one world government, that sort of thing.
0: Well, I certainly respect his opinion, and since I don't have any hardware, I'm certainly not going to be able to prove, you know, what I say.
1: John, at one time, can you tell the story about Element 115?
0: Yeah, Element 115 is the power source for these extraterrestrial craft. We've been able to synthesize up to like 106, but there is an element on up the line that is 115, and by pumping protons into 115, it becomes 116, which immediately decays. And what the result of the decay is antimatter. And when antimatter is mixed with matter, it's 100% conversion of matter to energy, which is a very, very large explosion. And what they do is they control this explosion to create heat, and also out of this reaction, they pull off the gravity A wave with without going into details, they use to propel themselves across the universe at speeds hundreds of times faster than the speed of light.
1: At one time, and I, you tell as much of this story as you can, or tell me to go fly a kite, but you had your hands on some 115, didn't you?
0: Yes. Bob Lazar had his hands on some 115. We did some experiments which proved it was exactly

0: Hi, Art. This is Randy from Leavenworth, Washington.
1: Hi, Randy.
0: I'm calling to ask Mr. Lear about the three different kinds of aliens. I subscribe to a newsletter, and it talks about all the government research, and the different type ships are different aliens from different sectors in the universe, and there's the reptilian form, the insectoid, and the human type.
1: Mm-hmm. Well, there may be a lot more than that. John, how many are there?
2: Well, in opinion, and this is only my opinion, there's about 70 types that are visiting Earth at one time or another with various agendas. Some of them don't have anything to do with what's going on here. They're just coming down to take a look. But they're all different types. And some of them, that if you had a chance to look at it, you would actually die of fright, because they are so alien to what we are used to.
1: Hmm. How's that, caller?
0: That sounds good.
1: All right, thanks. You would die of fright. Are they able to appear to us in a form different than that which would cause us to die of fright?
2: Apparently, some of them can do that, but according to some of the abduction stories, they hide themselves. You can't get a look. You can see their shape, but you can't see their face. And that's prevalent, if you've read John Mack's book, that's prevalent throughout all the abductions, is they cannot see the face.
1: Yeah, it's true. I had John Mack on the program about 3 weeks ago, John.
2: Very interesting guy, and I really enjoyed his book. It was more of the same, but it's interesting stuff.
1: It is. You know about the incident in which some young lady apparently set him up?
2: Yes, I thought that was really disgraceful, but it's just media tactics. I don't know what she gained by that.
1: Or what agenda or whose agenda she was serving by doing that.
2: It was just an unfortunate incident.
1: Here we've got a Harvard professor, lots of credibility, and he gets set up. That's just almost too much for even me. John, hang tight. We're bottom of the hour. We'll be back to you. John Lear is my guest. Pilot now, captain of an aircraft. We'll be back with more on UFOs.
3: People like you to get in touch with people like, say, the Dalai Lama, and talk to them about this kind of stuff and see what they think.
1: Well, all right.
3: People that are realized or that have studied mystical or metaphysical stuff that are in that genre.
1: All right, thank you. John, you don't seem inclined to really be pursuing this much more. In other words, my assessment of you psychologically is that you have reached some kind of inner conclusion, and stop me if I'm wrong, and you're kind of settled about it now. Is that right?
2: Settled or fatalistic?
1: All right, fatalistic.
2: Yeah, I never in my wildest dreams when I started getting into this had any remotest hope of finding out as much as I did. And when I found out as much as I did, it was very interesting, and it was in one way extremely satisfying. But I didn't think that I'd find out much more than I did. So, I continued on my life. And like I say, there's a lot of guys that just keep plugging along.
1: I know.
2: But I think I found out pretty much what's going on, and so I'm continuing my life.
1: And fatalistic is the right word. That's kind of ominous for a lot of us, of course. Laugh. All right, on the east of the Rockies line, you're on the air with John Lear. Hi.
4: Yeah, this is Kevin from KCMO.
1: KCMO, Kansas City, yes.
4: Yeah, I wanted to ask John a question on the time travel deal. I heard that you can only go so far forward in time and so far backward in time. Is that true?
2: No, I think you can go both ways as long as you want. And to the answer of the paradox, if you go back in time and kill your father, will you still be here? The answer is, yes, you will still be here, because time is compartmentalized.
4: Okay.
2: You can go back and kill your father, but you'll still be here.
4: Okay. That's all I wanted to know.
1: All right.
4: I was curious about that.
1: Right. Thank you very much. In other words, you will affect the local... All time is local. Is that right?
2: That sounds like a good analogy.
1: Yeah, all time is local. You will affect the immediate sphere or time that you commit this act in, but somehow time will bend back in on itself and everything will self-correct.

0: Correct, and you'll still be there somehow.
1: Whatever.
0: All right. On the east of the Rockies line, you're on the air. Good morning.
2: Yes, sir. I was wondering, will we be able to get a tape of tonight's program?
0: Yes, ma'am. Where are you calling from?
2: Oklahoma City.
0: Oklahoma City. Yes, indeed, you will, and if you'll listen, I'll tell you how to do it, all right?
2: Okay, I just wondered if you would.
0: All right. Yeah, I'd be glad to do it. Sure, if you want a tape of this program, the first 2 hours we spent on a very careful chronicling of UFO history, John's involvement in it, and all the rest of it. You can get a tape by calling right now, area code 503-664-7966. Let me give that again. Area code 503-664-7966. And on the east of the Rockies line, you're on the air with John Lear. Hi.
3: Hi, how you doing?
0: Where are you, sir?
3: Erie, Pennsylvania.
0: Good. You're on
3: WFLP.
0: The
3: UFLP.
0: Yes, sir.
3: Okay. First of all, love it.
0: Glad.
3: Outstanding.
0: Glad you're enjoying it.
3: Okay. For Mr. Lear, I have a couple questions. First of all, are you familiar with Guardian?
1: Yes.
3: You are? Guardian is legitimate?
1: Oh, I don't know.
3: Okay, you're familiar with
1: Guardian. Bexler. I know that he's a good researcher. You know, I'm sure he's not faking all this. But, you know, other than that, yes, I am familiar with the case.
3: Okay. Second of all, boy, I've been trying to get through all night. I'm kind of nervous now.
0: Oh, well, relax. Just try to remember what you wanted to ask.
3: I'm trying. Second of all, without getting very in-depth at all about religion, because I know that's a touchy subject, but do these civilizations, alleged civilizations, do they purport to be religious the way we...
0: All right, that's a reasonable question, sir. John, do these beings themselves have a religious faith that we are aware of?
1: Well, in answer to your question, let me tell you what Whitley Strieber said about that when he was abducted, and he's absolutely horrendously terrified, and he's screaming, and he's saying, oh, God, help me, God, God, please help me. And the little grays are looking down, and they, very coolly they said, why do you call for their for your God? There's only us up here.
0: that will certainly serve as an answer, no question about it. On the wild card line, you're on the air with John Lear. Good morning.
4: Good morning, Art. This is Jim in St. Louis.
0: St. Louis, yes, sir.
4: Mr. Lear, I want to thank you on behalf of everyone listening for coming on the show. Thoroughly entertaining.
1: Well, thank you.
4: You seem to be hitting everything right on. For people that call up, they've read a book, or they're real religious, they obviously haven't been following some of the stuff covered on the show. The cover-up, the military involvement, politics, everything. You seem to be right on. I respect the fact that you don't want to go into the religion aspect, because I've read a little bit, I think, of what you've outlined there in a couple of different books. But again, the astronauts, the whole thing of keeping quiet, people can't understand why aren't they talking about this, and that this stuff really is happening. I'm getting announcements on our station here in KSD that say, this is a warning, this is not the views of this station. It is shocking. It's very shocking. A lot of this is, except my religious beliefs are simply, I believe above all else, above anything else, that there is the God, the creator of all things. And why can these things be happening? God takes care of other elements of nature in accordance with the plan. Why can this not be somewhat along an overall plan?
0: In the plan, in other words, yeah.
1: Yeah.
0: Yeah, okay. All right, sir, hold on. Listen to the answer. Go ahead, John.
1: What's the question?
0: Well, the question was, really, he walked around it six ways from Sunday, but he's asking, why can't there be the God we all know, and not we all know, but many of us think is there, who's in control and who's just...
4: Well, let me tell you.
0: I'm not properly asking. In other words, why do God and UFOs and the aliens have to be mutually exclusive?
1: They don't. But let me tell you a story that Bob Lazar told me once. We're talking about the universe and the ramifications of it all, and he's telling me about the theory that the universe expands until it can't go any further, and then it starts contracting.
0: Mm-hmm.
1: And time reverses, and everything comes down to its original size, less than an atom size, and then starts spreading out the other direction, whereas things only exist that travel faster than speed of light. And so we came to the conclusion, now, whoever made that, that's God.
0: Whoever made that, that's God. Okay, well, I hope that serves as an answer to his question. You're on the air, Coast to Coast AM with John Lear. Where are you calling from, please?
5: Calling from Youngstown, Ohio.
0: Youngstown, yes, sir.
5: I have a copy of a videotape by Bob Lazar. I was wondering if Mr. Lear was familiar with it.
0: Oh, he sure is.
5: And I was wondering if he could give us some comments about the other two areas of S4 that Mr. Lazar talks about the physics of time travel and the charged particle beams.
0: All right, we've only got about a minute, John. Can you do it?
1: I'm not sure what areas he's talking about. Yes, that they had both of those things there. Once, you know, I told you the stories where the hangar door was open. He walked into the craft to do some work, and he was in there about 2 hours. And when he came out, it was exactly the same time as before he went in. And when he asked what the explanation was that, they said because the saucer is time shifted.
0: All right. We'll have to hold it there. From Youngstown, Ohio, thank you. John, we'll be right back to you.
1: Okay.
0: All right. Relax for a few minutes. You're listening to Coast AM on the CBC Radio Network. If this kind of information disturbs you, and it does many, reach over and turn your radio off. For everybody else, there will be more.
6: People, not phony, baloney type people. And, of course, I lost touch with them then, but I wonder if he's familiar. John, are you familiar with Gurdjieff's book, All and Everything, where he talks about Karnak, the good ship Karnak?
1: I'm not catching the last name. What
6: Gurdjieff. Man named Gurdjieff. He has groups that are working.
0: Say the name slowly, Bob.
6: Gurdjieff, G-U-R-D-J-I-E-F-F, Georges Ivanovich Gurdjieff. And he wrote the book way back in the 40s called All and Everything. And as I said, then subsequently when I was with this couple in London, and I don't remember their name, but I remember going to several groups, and this was back in the 50s.
1: I vaguely remember that book, but I don't know enough about it to make any comment on it.
6: Right. But he talked way back then about spaceships.
1: Yeah.
6: And,
0: all right. All right, Bob. Thank you very much for the call. We appreciate it. I guess not enough knowledge to really be commenting about it. You're on the air Coast to Coast AM with John Lear. Good morning. Where are you calling from, please?
7: This is Tim from KSD in St. Louis.
0: Yes, sir.
7: How you doing? I want to know if you could tell me anything more about the alien picture, and could you tell Mr. Lear about that experience that you had? And could you possibly tell me the Internet number and how I could get that off the Internet when you finally do send that up?
0: All right. I will. Thank you. Yeah, he's right. John, I have a young man who has what he believes is an alien creature, the body of an alien creature, which is now dried. It's pretty good size. It's very hard to describe, John. I've got very good 35-millimeter photographs of it, and I've got a videotape of it as well. I'm getting them scanned and put up on the Internet probably by the middle of next week. The thing looks, the closest I can come, John, is it almost looks bat-like, but it's not a bat. It's pretty good size. It's a couple of feet tall, 2 or 3 feet tall, and it is very, very weird. Now, without seeing it, it would be impossible for you to comment, but it supposedly came from Puerto Rico, where there's been quite a bit of UFO activity, hasn't there?
1: Yeah.
0: And so I will show you that a photograph when I get a chance, John, and then you'll be able to comment.
1: Interesting. I'd like to see it.
0: Yeah, okay. It's just something I'm working on right now. On the toll-free line, you're on the air with John Lear. Where are you calling from, please?
8: This is John from Kansas City, Missouri. How you doing?
0: Hi, John.
8: Well, basically, what I was calling about is this throw out another theory here, if these things do happen, is essentially, you know, like, first off, I don't really buy that some alien creatures are really buying, using people as food, because the simple fact would be easier to kidnap a group of people to then breed them for as cattle, would it not?
0: Well, what about...
1: Aren't we being bred as cattle?
8: Who knows? Maybe we are. Well, anyways, some of the other things, like you said, like when they encountered them in Cambodia, and the Special Forces had a firefight with them, it would be a very good place to collect human bodies to study the anatomy, mm-hmm. because you wouldn't have to worry about taking them and then probably bringing them back and things like that.
0: That's a good point.
8: Yeah. And truthfully, why are they so interested in this place? I mean, truthfully, we're in the neck of the woods, so to speak, in our galaxy, and what is so interesting for it?
0: All right. Why us is the question, John.
1: Why what?
0: Why us? Why are they interested in us? I could almost answer that. I mean, when you look at the Earth, it's a hustle and bustle of activity and growth and beings and intelligence, and it's a contrast to everything around it, right?
1: Yeah, well, you know, my opinion is it's not that they came here looking down and say, oh, yeah, that's a neat place, let's go down and visit. I think they created the whole thing, and that's their interest.
0: Hmm. So they have an intense interest in following their handiwork.
1: Yeah, their handiwork being the breeding of the human race over 200,000 years, in which they made 65 separate corrections to make us what we are today, which they refer to as containers. You know, I doubt if the experiment is over. I think that, you know, it's continuing on. Each of these separate corrections, they have to, you know, when they bring in the new model, they have to recall the old model, and they do that with, you know, mass plagues, floods, gyroscopic precessions of the Earth, which I might mention, all this EPA and BLM and stuff about, you know, carefully burying our trash. You know, every 23,000 years, this Earth rotates on its axis and takes up a different rotation and essentially cleans everything out. So why are we so worried that we're about, you know, 1,000 years overdue for this rotation? So why are we worried about all this this trash?
0: You're talking about a polar reverse?
1: Yeah. I'm just a little bit irritated because it used to take me 7 minutes to drive to the dump, but now it takes 3 hours.
0: Time for the big cleaning.
1: It's all going to be done for us. We don't have to worry about that.
0: All right. On the toll-free line, you're on the air with John Lear. Good morning. Where are you calling from?
9: Calling from Bakersfield, Art.
0: All right. We're holding this for East of the Rockies, sir,
9: okay,
0: for about 5 more minutes. Thank you very much for the call, though. On the wild card line, you're on the air with John Lear. Good morning.
10: Good morning. Wonderful show. Sunshine here. I think that was Betty and Barney Hill, wasn't it?
1: No, he said 1955.
10: Oh, well, I didn't know when their book came out, Betty and Barney Hill.
1: It was after 63.
10: Oh, I see. Okay, my mistake. But anyway, they did allude to the time travel, too, or the time span, too, I believe, didn't they? I mean, they were in there for some time, and yet when they came out, it was lost to them.
1: Yeah, they had that same experience.
10: Yeah, wonderful show. Thanks for having us.
0: All right, thanks for making the call, and good morning. On the toll-free line, you're on the air with John Lear. Hello. That was it, I guess, John. On the first-time caller line, you're on the air with John Lear. Hello.
11: Yes, I'm calling from near Albuquerque.
0: Yes, sir.
11: Actually, in east of the mountains, about 500 feet from the Manzano test range.
0: Uh-huh.
11: Sandia Base. I had a sighting here about 2 years ago in Bay. Since then, I've talked to three of my neighbors who have had similar sightings, a retired school teacher and a real estate agent.
0: You're not having some of that famous New Mexico Taos hum right now, are you?
11: No, I do hear strange noises once in a while, and they sound like a diesel truck in the distance or machinery clanging around, but some of it I think I'm hearing construction going on the base.
1: Now, was your sightings within the Manzano Weapons Storage Area, Coyote Canyon?
11: Well, I was on the highway driving home, and this was a large orange glowing sphere that went over my car, and it was heading due south into that area.
1: Yeah, well, there's been a lot of reports. As a matter of fact, when I first got into this, Paul Benowitz had just lived in the Four Hills section there, mm-hmm. and he set up in 1980 a videotape which ran 24 hours a day. He'd change it every 8 hours, and he got some spectacular photos of dome-shaped objects taking off from the Montana weapons storage area.
4: Well, I sometimes wonder if they're saying that there's less action going on up in Nevada, maybe some of it's moved here.
1: Well, it could be, either there or Holloman.
4: I've also got two acquaintances. They don't know each other, but they have told me that they were involved. One worked for the contractor, and the other worked for somebody in the architectural design firm that built all these underground bunkers back in the early 80s out there. And they said that these bunkers were as big as football fields, solid concrete, they're huge, and of course nobody knew what they were being built for.
1: Yeah,
4: No runways.
1: Yeah, I had a friend that went in one of those things, and he says that there was nothing in there, but he said it was absolutely enormous.
4: Yeah.
1: But there was nothing in there at the time he went in.
4: What?
0: All right, caller, thanks.
4: Well, can I ask one more question?
0: Yeah, very quickly.
4: Yeah, do you think that anything will come of this Roswell investigation?
0: All right, and yes, Representative Schiff, of course, is off and running on the investigation, as you know, John.
1: Yeah.
0: Do you think anything will come of it?
1: No, zero.
0: Zero?
1: Yeah.
0: Why do you think that?
1: Well, because it's a cover-up. They're not going to let some congressman go in there and find out what's going on.
0: Yeah, I suppose at the levels all this moves, a congressperson is not much. All right, John, I'd like you to hold on. We've got a break here at the bottom of the hour, so relax for a few minutes. We'll be back to you.
1: Okay.
0: My guest is John Lear, pilot, airline captain, and believer in IFOs, identified flying objects. That's the nature of the discussion this morning. It may disturb you. If it does, turn it off. If you want a copy of the entire program, you can call, beginning right now, area code 503-664-7966.
1: They will ever know.
9: Which certainly can be done, and very easily if you have the technology, but I'll have to disagree with you on time travel. You can certainly go forward in time, and you can come back.
12: Well, I'm sure you can go forward, but I doubt very seriously you'll be able to come back.
9: Yeah, okay, well, we disagree on that.
12: It's just on common sense, though. I mean, I don't understand how you think you can come back to a time that you can go forward, unless you're talking about this gravitational thing where you hold off and you're thinking you go in and forward in time and you're never leaving the time that you're let, you know, your time stands still while you're gone.
0: Where are you calling from, please?
12: Everett, Washington.
0: Everett, all right.
9: Well,
0: John,
9: when I get my time machine, I'll come and pick you up and we'll take a ride.
0: Do you think, John, in your life, that you will do that?
9: No.
0: You do not?
9: No.
0: Why is that such a quick no? I mean, if you had a chance, an opportunity, with Bob Lazar and others and lots of funding, would you endeavor to do it?
9: No, I think, well, with lots of funding. No, it's very complex machinery. I don't think it can be done. I'm 52. I'm going to retire here at 60, and I hope to have, you know, maybe a couple of years of tending my lawn, but certainly there's nothing I want to go back and see or go forward. It's an interesting concept. It certainly can be done.
0: All right. On the toll-free line, you're on the air with John Lear. Good morning.
13: Morning, Art. Cliff in Glendale, Arizona, KFYI.
0: Yes, sir.
13: I was wondering if John might have privileged information that might give us a clue to our future. Have we been told anything that might tell us where we're headed?
0: No, oh,
9: I will tell you this, that in my brief career as a ufologist, I've made several predictions, two or three of them, and they've all turned out false. So I may be a good researcher, but I'm a terrible prophet.
13: Okay.
0: All right,
13: John.
0: Thank you very much. From Arizona and, of course, KFYI. On the wild card line, you're on the air with John Lear. Hi.
14: Hi.
0: Yes, sir.
14: Hi. John?
9: Yeah.
14: Oh, this is fantastic. John, I'm an old fighter pilot from Korea, and we used to fly the old F-86s.
9: Yeah, my favorite one, D's.
14: D-Miles. Well, okay. They were Pratt & Whitney, and we knew the Rolls-Royce engine.
9: Yeah.
14: And the only time I ever got involved with your company was when I bought my own jet, and it was a Lear jet. Anyway, we had a flame out at about 35,000 feet one time coming over Kansas City. No, I think it was Cincinnati. And they came, my pilot came back, and we get up there, and we said we had to bring it down to 25,000 feet. And we kicked her up again, and she flew like a real trooper.
9: Yeah, interesting.
14: Oh, interesting as hell, yeah. Anyway, the reason I wanted to call and get my... I'm calling from San Diego, the home of the Tailhook Maniacs.
9: Right.
14: Yeah, yeah. We're all a bunch of cowboys out here. But some of us are really curious about things. And you know about Thorne? Rip Thorne?
9: No, which one is that?
14: Well, he's a physicist, a cosmologist out here. And we were wondering about what the heck is going on. We built the, we're involved in the accelerator up there at Stanford.
9: Yeah.
14: Yeah. And we took a whack at things, and my God, I got a million things to tell you.
9: Well, you're right in the middle of the action down there in San Diego, because that's where the Navy has a lot of their operations, and I could tell you some real weird stories about stuff that goes on down there, but you are right in the center of operations. I doubt if you could ever penetrate it, but if you could, you'd see a lot of real interesting stuff.
14: Well, here's what we got. We're looking at times 10 to the minus 33rd, and we're looking at, instead of black holes, we're looking at wormholes.
9: Yeah.
14: And this is a concept that Thorne has been preaching for about 10 years, and I think he's a wacko. And it's a viable concept. A wormhole, and you know that we got a black hole in our vicinity.
9: Supposedly every galaxy has its own black hole. And as far as wormholes, I don't think that's how it works, but go ahead.
14: Well, it has to do with the space-time continuum. And I listened to Thorne. Of course, Thorne's an old buddy of mine. And at first, it's inconceivable. If you look at the space-time continuum, it is a viable concept.
9: Yeah, I think that what he's trying to do is figure out how they can get from place to place without violating the speed of light, and because they don't have access to the real information of how it works, they invent stuff like wormholes. But the way it works is called the instantaneous propagation of gravity. Science doesn't know it yet, but gravity is instantaneous, and there's two forms of it, A and B. And basically, to travel hundreds of times faster than the speed of light, what you do is generate a very powerful beam of gravity and pull space towards you. Space is actually a fabric. It can be pulled this way and that. We think of it as a nothing. We think it is something that has just one hydrogen atom per square meter.
0: John, in a sense, then, you're not really traveling through the space to get from A to B.
9: No.
0: You are jumping across an area.
9: Correct. You are pulling space towards you and coalescing or uniting with space that's maybe hundreds of light years away. But that's why they invent wormholes, because they know that it can be done. They're just trying to figure out a way that it can be done.
0: I think I know the concept of a black hole. What's the difference between a black hole and a wormhole, John?
9: Well, a black hole is just a very intense a collapsed star, which is not letting any light. It is so dense that it doesn't let light go through it. Wormhole is a completely different thing. Wormhole is what they're speculating is how to get from point A to point B very fast without violating the principle of the speed of light.
0: Do you believe it can be violated, and I don't mean by the method you just described, but I mean in actual speed travel?
9: No, I don't think you can go faster than the speed of light in a linear direction. You have to do it some other way.
0: All right. On the toll-free line, you're on the air with John Lear. Good morning.
15: Oh, good morning, Art. Good morning, John. You know, listening to you today, I'm Susan from Moscow Mills. And
0: Moscow Mills, where? Idaho?
15: Missouri,
0: all right.
15: KSD, yes.
0: Yes.
15: You know, in the fear that some people have of what John is talking about, they must understand that whatever experience that we have as humans or humanoids or whatever, it's a very good experience. And obviously, whoever and whatever has created us and whatever use that we have for them, we have use for ourselves, too. And that there's such, I mean, there's so much love and joy in life, opposed to the diversity, which there's plenty of that, too. But the mind has to, the mind that was given to us and the spirituality that we have needs to be used. And I think that's what he's talking about when he says, go on and live your life even though you have more information.
9: That's right. You get to do what you want. You get to make your life and have fun and do whatever you want.
15: Right. Can you tell me if there's in the other dimensions of what you're talking about in the 70 or so groups, do they show any sign of their own spirituality? I'm not talking about religion here at all, but of a separate spirituality or more intense spirituality or just different or?
9: No, I don't have an answer to that.
15: Mm-hmm. Okay, well, thanks a lot. Thanks, Art.
0: Thank you very much for the call, and it'll have to be fast, but we'll do one more here. On the wild card line, you're on the air. Hello.
16: Oh, hello. I was wondering if Mr. Lear has ever read people such as Charles Fort and H.P. Lovecraft and people like that.
9: I'm sorry, what's the name?
16: Charles Fort.
0: Charles Fort and Lovecraft?
16: Yeah.
9: No.
16: Charles Fort, yeah.
9: I've read a lot of his stuff.
16: Yeah, that's what I meant. It just seems that when you talked about, and one thing that I'd like you to expound upon a little bit is when you referred to that somehow humans were considered to be containers.
0: Vessels, even. I've heard that word. Where are you calling from, ma'am?
16: I'm in San Francisco.
0: San Francisco, all right. John, you've said it before, vessels, containers for the soul?
9: Well, if we're speculating it for the soul. It wasn't described in the documents that Bob read exactly what we were containers of. We could be containers of hormones, enzymes, or whatever. My own speculation is that we are containers of soul.
0: Well, it's the I guess it's a good one, and I hope we do contain souls.
9: You can never destroy the soul. It goes on forever and ever and ever, and some people are able to recall past experiences, but most people are not. You're not supposed to be able to recall, but in fact, the soul goes on forever.
0: All right. On that note, vessels, all of you, containers, we are going to have to pause for mortal news at the top of the hour. We'll be back with John Lear and more from the CBC Radio Network. Right, thank you. That's an interesting comment. I hope it's not too. Wildcard Line, you're on the air with John Lear. Good morning.
17: Yeah, I'd like to ask John Lear a question, but I really doubt that he can do anything but deny it. John, how long have you been involved in the occult?
9: Never, as far as I know.
17: You're saying that most of the information in the books that you read are not occult books?
9: No.
17: No, because I read a book about 10 years ago called The Cosmic Trigger, Final Secrets of the Illuminatus, and how they were going to duplicate the Second Coming of Christ with the alien deal that people would believe that they were going to be saved by aliens.
0: Yeah,
17: Christ.
0: No. John, I understand what he's saying. I'm sure a lot of the religious folks out there think you've got 3 sixes somewhere tattooed under your hairline. Huh, John? Under that gray hair.
9: Yeah, I see.
0: John, what about Air America? You did, can you talk about that at all?
9: Sure. I worked for CASI, which was Continental Air Services, Inc., a wholly owned subsidiary of Continental Airlines. We did the same work as Air America, but we were not a wholly owned subsidiary of the CIA, which Air America was. We did all the same stuff, but no, I did not work for Air America. I worked for CASI. And those that are familiar with the operations in Southeast Asia will know exactly what I'm talking about.
0: I was going to bring some up, but I'm
9: go
0: not
9: ahead,
0: going to.
9: Go ahead. What is it?
0: Iran-Contra.
9: Yeah?
0: You want to talk about that?
9: Sure. What's there to talk about?
0: You transported or were about to transport some material to Iran, yes?
9: Arms and ammunition from Israel to Iran, right?
0: Uh-huh. So you ran some of the early weapons that Israel cut loose on our word, is that correct?
9: Yeah. I never made a flight. Like I say, the first airplane in got shot down. The Mossad, who was running the operation, didn't want to send the 707s in, which I was flying. So they canceled the operation. Later, I think it was like 6 months, 6 or 8 months later, they ran it with another airline that was out of, oh, somewhere like NASA or someplace like that, and ran it from the Persian Gulf, like Dubai or one of those countries, directly into Iran, so they didn't have to go around another country like we did, Turkey. We had to go through Turkish airspace. And the deal was that we would drop every other load or give Turkey every other load that went in permission for flying over their airspace.
0: All right. Just thought I'd get that out. On the toll-free line, you're on the air with John Lear. Where are you calling from, please?
18: Seattle.
0: All right.
18: Yeah, I'd like to ask him a little more about that, that security that the government has that doesn't allow the president to know very much.
9: Yeah, uh-huh.
18: What was that called again?
9: Well, I just described how security works. The lowest clearance is top secret, and then there's 38 levels above that. But the president of the United States only has, like, a number 17 level. There's not enough time to clear him, nor is there any reason to clear him.
18: What sort of, is this some sort of government agency that this security, you had mentioned some name.
0: MJ-12?
9: MJ-12 was created by President Truman, and it more or less got out of hand in 1952 when President Eisenhower came in. Being a military man, he gave more teeth and more power to MJ-12, and it got out of control. They ran the whole operation. People who think we have a democracy, even a republic, are badly mistaken. We don't. But we hear it enough that we have a free country. The bigger the lie, the more people believe it. But in fact, it's not true. MJ-12 runs the whole thing.
18: Okay, one last thing, Art. Could you give the number, or not the number, the address to your network? I'll take it off on the...
0: The address to the network? What do you mean?
18: Yes, sir.
0: I'm sorry. What do you mean, sir?
18: The address to the network.
0: Do you mean to write to me?
18: Yeah, to the network. Yes, sir.
0: Well, the network is in a separate place than I am. Do you want
18: in Oregon? Yes.
0: Oh, in Oregon.
18: Yes, sir. I'd like to see about advertising on your program.
0: I see. Okay. Well, contact me by fax.
18: All right. Thank you, sir.
0: All right. Thank you. And that's area code 702-727-8499. That's my fax number, 8499. If you want to contact the network directly, it's area code 503-664-8499. 8829. And if you want a tape of this program, as long as I'm going nuts with numbers here, it's area code 503-664-7966. John, we're in the number mode. Why don't you give the address for the Lazar tape?
9: Okay. The Lazar tape is TriDot Corporation. That's TRIDOT Corporation, and it's 1324 Southeastern. And it's Las Vegas, Nevada, 89104. Don't look for the number because it's not in the book. It's $29.95 plus $3 in shipping and handling for the Lazar tape, where he describes his experiences with the back engineering on the Saucer.
0: All right, good. On the toll-free line, you're on the air. Good morning.
19: Hi, Vancouver, Canada calling. Art, great show. Hello, John. I don't really know too much about UFOs, so this might be a real basic question, but... can you tell me about navigation of these craft and what they'd be built of? What kind of compounds are?
9: It's my understanding that the material that they're made out of is more or less a grown material. They've been able to compact the atoms to such a tight state that it's almost indestructible. We've seen that many times where a saucer will crash into sand and be at a 45-degree angle impact, but there's little or no damage at all. As far as the navigation, I don't know how that works. I just know how the propulsion works.
19: Okay, well, best of luck.
0: All right, thank you. John, you remember, first of all, did you happen to catch the movie Roswell on Showtime?
9: Sure, I was. The producer was a friend of mine.
0: Oh, what was your assessment of the movie? Was it good?
9: Yeah, it was pretty good. Each time they make a movie, they get a little closer and a little closer to the truth. I didn't like the way that they portrayed the alien as, you know, some poor lady, you know, reaching out. And it didn't look all that realistic. But, you know, it was better than this stuff before.
0: Well, in that movie and in descriptions of Roswell, there is a number of witnesses, John, who say that a piece of material from one of those craft was held, and they showed it in Roswell, and you could crumple it up, and it would spring right back out again.
9: Right.
0: Is that similar to the material that you described a little while ago?
9: As the construction?
0: Yes, sir.
9: Some of it. Some of it.
0: Yeah, you can imagine, I suppose, various parts of it.
9: Yeah, they're all different.
0: Uh-huh. All right, very good. Let's go here. On the wild card line, you're on the air with John Lear. Good morning.
20: Yeah, this is Greg from Nikiski, Alaska.
0: Nikiski, Alaska. Yes, sir.
20: Right. Anyways, I missed the first couple hours because Kate and I doesn't play those until after you're over.
0: I see.
20: So this may have already been answered, but I got three short questions for John. Number one, are you a member of the Trilateral Commission?
9: No.
20: How about the Council on Foreign Relations?
9: No.
20: How about a member of the Masons?
9: Of what?
0: The Masons.
20: The Masons?
9: No, but what is it?
20: Oh, the Masonic Lodge?
9: Oh, the Masonic, no, but I can tell you that I have certainly been accused of that.
20: Okay.
0: How about the CIA, John? Let's cover them all. KGB. NSA. No?
9: No, I'm just a poor old airline pilot.
0: All right.
20: Is okay. That...
0: Okay, caller?
20: Okay, thanks.
0: Thank you. Nikiski, Alaska. Well, that covers most of the alphabet agencies anyway. On the toll-free line, you're on the air with John Lear. Not a lot of time. Hi.
21: Good morning, Art. Good morning, John.
9: Morning.
21: About a couple, 2-3 months ago, my wife and I were looking at a telescope. We had a really good view. And in the outer layer of the moon, there was like a blue half moon. But there also looked to be sort of like a craft that was, my wife and I don't want to talk to it. Too many people about it, you know, because we don't want to be accused of being nuts and all that kind of stuff. But is that really possible, or do you think maybe that was more like a reflection of maybe the sun or, you know, of the picture we've got? Because it was, you know, more like a saucer. It was like a saucer shape, but it was really like an orange type with a little bit of light, not a whole lot.
9: Certainly possible. A very good friend of mine one morning was...
0: John, we'll have to hold the rest of this, I guess. So stay right where you are. We'll be right back to you. You're listening to the CBC Radio Network.
22: Favorite famous 200-inch Hale telescope. You know, Dr. Hale, it's interesting. He never saw his telescope become a reality. But he was led by an invisible dwarf who apparently inspired him, told him where to build it, and that sort of thing. I have two questions. First of all, what does your guest think of George Adamski, who was also a local fellow here? He was apparently the father of the UFO culture. And also, does he have any information on a hypersonic vehicle called Aurora, which is apparently a top-secret thing coming out of a base in northern Scotland? We have a lot of sonic booms here on Wednesdays and Thursdays, and we've been hearing that this is coming from this Aurora vehicle, which does something strange over the San Diego area.
0: All right, hold it there. Let's get a response. John?
9: George Adamski reported everything exactly as it happened. He was reported to be a hoaxer, but no, all that stuff happened to him. The photos were analyzed by friends of mine. Who had very good analyzing equipment, and it was true. There was one picture of him looking outside of a saucer, and that was true. Hale had a very interesting background. There was an alien that talked to that guy and led him in some of his research endeavors, and he has a very, very interesting history. The Aurora is a Mach 15 airplane operating out of somewhere in the United States, but also goes into Macrahanish, which is in northern Scotland. Yeah, that is one of our six top secret airplanes.
22: How high does that fly, do you know?
9: 285,000 feet.
0: Wow.
22: Okay.
0: All right, thank you. And at Mach 15?
9: Yeah.
0: Phew.
9: People say Mach 7 or 8, but it's not. It's Mach 15.
0: Mach 15, wow. Toll-free line, you're on the air with John Lear. Hello.
23: Hey, this is Dana in Eugene.
0: Hi, Dana, KPNW country.
23: Yeah, when I lived in Redmond, Washington, I was over to friends of a friend's house, and there was a Army intelligence guy who his dad worked with for a lot of years, and this guy sent him, like, just a thousands-of-page document. He was supposedly on the run from the government because they were trying to hunt him down, and he sent, like, six of these papers out. And one of the things he said was that Roswell, and he was giving, I mean, case file numbers, everything, anything you could possibly want on it. I just barely saw the document, but we just sat around and talked about it one night. You said at Roswell, they recovered the bodies. One of them was alive. His name was something like Emu or Inu or something like that. They had like two separate brains, one on the left side, one on the right side.
9: That's correct.
23: They ate human flesh.
0: Oh, please.
9: I didn't know that, but yeah, go ahead.
23: And just, you know, he went into the whole cover-up, but, I mean, he detailed everything from, you know, different fighter pilots, their names, their vehicle identification number, everything, you know, just hundreds of documents on that.
9: That would be great to get those documents, wouldn't it?
23: Oh, I wish I knew the guy. I mean, that was the only time I ever talked to the guy. I moved like a week after that.
9: Huh.
0: All right, thank you. John, a brain on the left and a brain on the right?
9: Yeah, it was called bifurcated brain system. They were completely independent and separated by a ridge bone. Now, why that was, I don't know, but I remember reading the autopsy report on it.
0: Wow, you have an autopsy?
9: Well, you know, the stuff that Stringfield put out.
0: Yeah. All right. On the wild card line, you're on the air with John Lear. Hi.
2: Yeah, this is Lewis over in Chico. John,
9: yeah.
2: About 2 years ago, I had an opportunity while I was back east to run into an intelligence officer. I won't give his branch of service because I certainly don't want to get him in trouble. But he worked out of one of our top command units back on the East Coast. And he told me that, now this is what he said, that the aliens that supposedly that our government's dealing with are in a non-interference type of pact, and that there were other aliens who were interfering, and he said there was actually three levels of government in this country, and they're all vying for positions of power, and they're kind of all in like a standoff to each other because, you know, different groups of these supposed aliens have upped the ante. You know, it's just kind of like here on Earth, you know, Bosnia, you know, somebody gets an AK-47, then the next guy gets a nuclear bomb.
9: Yeah, I agree with that, and I think your friend was right.
2: He also said, though, that the ones that, you know, were, you know, they kind of kept an overall picture of the thing. He said that most of the abductions were not being carried out by aliens, but they were being carried out by the government, and it was for use for later, you know, they were programming people. They would go out and find people who would be susceptible to this. He said they had special editions of films that were very subliminal, and they would get like a control who would make friends with certain individuals, and they would go over to the guy's house, you know, and show him a special copy of E.T., except the guy's not knowing he's watching a special copy of E.T., and they would program these people up to a point where they would either give them a hypnotic experience, or they would actually, and I thought this was kind of amusing, but he said they actually hired dwarfs and would dress them up and have a whole theater set up to be like a ship and give these people a physical experience so that even if they took them out and they got out to a psychiatrist or a hypnotist who was not even believing in this, when he would put them under, that he would get the reading back from them that they actually believed what they went under.
0: Kind of a Mission Impossible sort of setup.
9: Yeah, that's true, and it's been detailed by Martin Cannon, the government abductions. And, yeah, they do pretend they're aliens. I don't think it's the predominant form of production of abductions. But, yes, the government is certainly doing that.
0: There's a lot of research now, John, into the abduction phenomenon. A lot of the researchers have sort of left the sighting mode, and they think the way to pursue this now is through the abduction phenomenon. Do you agree with that, John?
9: That would be hard to do, but I'm just going to sit and watch.
0: On the toll-free line, you're on the air with John Lear. Hi.
3: Yeah, this is Rich in Anchorage, Alaska.
0: Hello, Rich.
3: I guess you could call me one of them fat, dumb, and lazy Americans, because I just got turned on to your program a little while ago, so I'm learning. But I was wondering if you could explain to me what MJ-12 actually is.
0: All right. Well, we did earlier, but we will again. John?
9: MJ-12 was the government, the secret body that was put together by President Truman in 1947 to review and decide what to do about the alien threat, if any. It was given teeth by President Eisenhower when he got in and regretted by President Eisenhower when he got out. He said, beware of the military industrial complex.
0: He sure did.
9: Which MJ-12 essentially run. For the people who don't believe that MJ-12 exists, my source for the existence of MJ-12 was Jimmy Doolittle, and since he's passed away now, I don't mind saying that that was my source. He confirmed to me that it did exist.
0: All right. On the wild card line, you're on the air with John Lear.
5: Oh, good morning, Art. This is Dan the Man, KWN.
0: Yes, real quick, because we're almost out of time.
5: Okay, what I wanted to say was that Dr. Frank Stranges, have you heard of him?
9: Sure.
5: Okay, well, I'll try to... would you ever have him on your Dreamland?
0: No, I have not had him on Dreamland.
5: Okay, he would be a very interesting person to have. He says that one-third of the fallen angels, the one that came from heaven, are part of the UFO phenomena.
0: All right, on that note, we're going to have to close out. John, we're out of time. We've done it again. Made it all the way through.
9: Great, Art.
0: And as long as you are around and I'm around, John, I'm sure there'll be another show in our future.
9: Okay, fine, anytime.
0: And it's a pleasure. It's always a pleasure, my friend.
9: Okay, thanks, Art.
0: John, thank you. Good night.
9: Okay, good night.
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1: Good morning, everybody. Welcome into or back into Coast to Coast AM. From the Kingdom of Nye, the high desert, and the great American Southwest, this is what you've been waiting for. Had to track him down all the way back east, all the way to Atlanta, Georgia. A man who had been in Arizona and moved back east. A man whose name is Al Bielek. A man who says he was part of the Philadelphia experiment. And there's been a movie about it. There's been articles written about it. People have talked about it for years. It was an effort to make a ship, the USS Eldridge, invisible. An experiment that went tragically wrong. And there's a lot more to it than just that. There are many details. And here's the man with him, all the way back to Atlanta, Georgia now. And I hope, if everything's right, Al Bielek. Al, good morning.
2: Good morning.
1: Glad to have you on the program again, Al. What in the world, just to start out with, took you all the way back to Atlanta, Georgia?
2: Well, a number of things. Number one, I had to leave the house where I was because the owner was making major changes to the house, and there was no longer going to be a bedroom for me, so I had to leave.
1: I see.
2: I had friends back here in Atlanta and other things already cooking, which made it fairly logical for me to come to Atlanta. So here I am.
1: All right. This is going to take a lot of preparation, I guess, in the way of getting started. But you were involved in the Philadelphia experiment, and I guess people need to find out at the start of the program here a little bit about Al Bielek, who you are, who you were then, and how you got involved in all that.
2: Okay. Legally, my name is Al Bielek. My birth certificate says I was born on the 31st of March, 1927, which, of course, for many years I accepted as the gospel truth until various events occurred, starting in 1986 and then culminating in 1988 with my recollection of the fact that I was involved with the Philadelphia experiment, and simultaneously my name was not Al Bielek but Edward Cameron, and that's a long story as to how that was changed. I was originally and actually born on the 4th of August 1916 as Edward Cameron, son of Alexander Duncan Cameron Sr. and his then live-in wife, whom he later left, and he was a Navy man himself at that time. He had been in the Navy since, we assume, sometime around 1910, because all of those records had disappeared and have not been able to find any of them, either when he went in the Navy or he left, though we do know when he left the Navy, which was December 31st, 1929. He had a medical condition, and he was given a medical outage and a pension. In any case, father was a Navy man for many years. We don't know too much about what he did in the Navy other than we have one picture of him taken in 1917, showing him in his first-class petty officer's uniform. Beyond that, we have no records of anything of what he did in the Navy. He turns up again in 1941 in the Coast Guard, but as a volunteer officer in World War II, and that's part of the story of the Philadelphia experiment. Now, I was born in 1916. I have a half-brother named Duncan Cameron. He was born in 1917, May, as I remember. And I might add, all of the records for both of us in that period have disappeared, very nicely exhumed and erased by various government services who are specially appointed for those tasks.
1: So they have literally erased your identity?
2: Totally, as Edward Cameron, and as the original Duncan Cameron also, the whole history of that is gone. Going to the lengths of going to try to trace birth certificates under my original name, I got no response even from the state of New York after 9 months. And the only one who knows anything at all about the earlier family history is a historian, a family, actually a town historian, in Bayshore, Long Island, who I finally was able to track down, this is well over a year ago. And he knew a great deal about the early family history, but no place in that record does anything show up about Duncan Cameron or Edward Cameron, having been born in 1916 and 17. Yet, as a virtually complete history of father, he knew that he had been involved in the Navy. He knew he, in fact, he knew he would get out on December 31st, 1929, and the reasons. And there's a lot of pictures of father during that period doing racing sloops on the Long Island regattas all through the period of the 30s.
1: Well, how did you first find out, Al, that you were not the person you thought you were?
2: That came to me as rather a shock when in January of 1988, one Saturday night, I was watching television very late at night and on HBO, and I was about to retire at 4 a.m. in the morning when I came on and said the next feature of the evening will be the Philadelphia Experiment. Well, I missed it when the movie went around. It stayed on the circuit for about 2 weeks, which isn't very long, in August of 1984. And I did not know of the video. And I had a great interest in the subject because for years I've been researching the subject of the Philadelphia Experiment. It had a great fascination for me. Even helped research the subject with Ivan T. Sanderson when he was still alive. And I had to stay up to see it. So I did. And within the first 15 minutes, it hit me like an atom bomb, and I realized I was involved in that in some way. And it took a while for it to filter down past the box, the metal box which were installed. It had been years ago. And that's part of the long story. In any case, at that point I knew I was involved with it, and it took some time for it to filter down as to which of the two principal characters I was. The better-looking one turned out to be my brother, Duncan, who was, I had a role model for him, and he was fairly well played by Michael Paré, and was a fairly good lookalike for my brother.
1: Hmm.
2: Myself, the person that played that part, was not well played in terms of being a physical lookalike, but nonetheless, the part portrayal was accurate. I had a pregnant girlfriend at that time, whom I later married.
1: So you're saying most aspects of the movie, The Philadelphia Experiment, were accurate?
2: Up through the first 15 minutes. Where it deviated from the actual facts was after we returned, actually did not return, we went to Montauk, Long Island. Now, in the movie, they showed it as being out in Wendover, Utah, at the old Wendover Air Force Base, where they arrived, and a helicopter blew up. It was a helicopter, but it didn't blow up. And the fence was destroyed, and we walked through it and wandered off through the rest of the story of the Philadelphia Experiment as portrayed in the movie. That part is not factual. But what was fact was that we arrived there, stayed inside the fence, and were grabbed by MPs immediately, not 3 days or 4 days, a week later. In any case, that part awakened my dormant memories. And after a lot of further memory searching and memories coming up and a lot of further research, I've been able to put together most of the story. Most of it is from memory. Some of it is from contact with

0: brother, who remembers a good part of the story, it having been resurrected under hypnosis. And he is not one, however, to go around the circuit doing a lecturing. He prefers to be somewhat retiring and makes little effort not doing any lectures. He's been at one or two with me, but...
1: Okay, what about the retired naval officer in New York? Has he been on the circuit talking about this at all?
0: He has not. He is not reluctant to tell a story if somebody asks, but I and a person by the name of Preston Nichols are the only ones that ever asked him. And how I came to know of his involvement with it was the fact that Preston Nichols knew him, and this was back in 1988, the subject matter came up at the Philadelphia Experiment Act. It was 89, January, February. And he says, "Oh, I know all about it." He says, "How come?" He says, "I was there." And the president says, "I've got to get you on the phone with somebody." So we arranged a conference call, and that was back in 1989. And he says, "I'm introducing you to this gentleman who says that he knows of the Philadelphia Experiment, so you talk with him, and so I'll remain on the line." So we talked for 10 or 15 minutes, and finally this gentleman, whose name I don't want to use in the air without his permission, says, "Keep talking." And I did, and he says, "Okay." So I finally asked him, he says, "Do you remember me by any chance?" He says, "Yes." He says, "I recognize your voice." I had not met this man personally at that time. And I said, "You remember my voice?" He said, "Yes." I said, "As part of the Philadelphia Experiment?" He said, "Yes." I said, "Under the name of Al Bielek?" He says, "Absolutely not." Huh. "Well, what name do you remember me as?" And he says, "Well, you're asking me to go back 45 years of history." He did, and he came up with the name Edward Cameron.
1: Oh, bang. So there you go.
0: Yeah, this was on the phone without meeting me face-to-face, based on my voice only. So that was rather phenomenal in itself. And I've since met other people who are technically involved with the experiment in one phase or another who remember the whole thing. They knew I was there. They knew many aspects of it in terms of the technical expertise required to produce the equipment for the experiment and what was theoretically behind it. Two of the people involved, one was on staff at the Institute of Advanced Study and since died. And the other one, fairly recently, last May, was a naval officer who knew all about it, but he died in a nursing home. I did not ever get to see him.
1: Boy. All right, Al, I'm going to ask you to hold on for a second, and we're going to start the story from the beginning here.
0: Okay.
1: In just a moment. So stand by, Al Bielek. We are speaking with Al Bielek, who sounds as though he may be the last of those to tell the story of the Philadelphia Experiment, a story you're about to hear. And now back all the way to Atlanta, Georgia. And Al Bielek, hold on, let me move you once again, Al. Let me move you over here. Al Bielek, all the way from Atlanta. Al, are you still there?
2: Yes, I'm here.
1: Good. All right. Now, the Philadelphia Experiment itself. You were in the Navy, and how in the world did you get involved in this, and what was it?
2: Well, it's a very long story, and let's begin really at the beginning of this, technically. The Philadelphia Experiment didn't begin with that name. It began as a research project entitled Project Invisibility and was a private research project undertaken initially by Nikola Tesla, Dr. John Hutchinson, who was then dean of the University of Chicago, and a staff physicist, Dr. Emil Kurtenauer. And this was in the year 1931. And the long history of Tesla, of course, is a very long story to tell in itself. But briefly, he had been involved, of course, in many years of research himself, and his history is available from other sources. He had this idea, and these three came together in Chicago, the idea, how do you make an object invisible? There had been a lot of popular press representation of that idea at that time, making objects invisible. But for whatever reason, these three men came together with a paper study, in essence. How can you do it? Well, they didn't achieve much of anything at that time. And in 1934, the project, even though it had been funded at the beginning with some naval research money from the Office of Naval Engineering, as it was then called, changed its name to the Office of Naval Research in 1946.
1: Is by the way, Al, is there any documentation of that from the Navy, or is that still secret?

0: still classify it a secret. There's no information available from the Navy. They deny to this day that the project ever happened.
1: But they were trying. They were researching it and spending money on it.
0: Yes. Now, in 1933, one of the things that happened, of course, was Franklin Delano Roosevelt was elected the 32nd president of the United States. And he already knew of Tesla from 1917 because in the period of World War I, when we became involved, he was Undersecretary of the Navy, that is, Roosevelt. And he invited Tesla to Washington and asked him if he would do some work for the Navy Department, for the government, to advance the progress of the war, and Tesla readily agreed. So the two were friends from that period of 1917. Roosevelt becomes president in 1933, invites Tesla to Washington, and exchanges amenities and basically asks him, would you like to be director of the project you are working on? And he says, that's fine with me. So Roosevelt named him director of the project. In 1934, it was transferred out of Chicago to the Institute of Advanced Study in Princeton, New Jersey, which was rather newly formed. It had been brought together and became active in 1933 with four initial staff members. And those four initial members were Albert Einstein, Dr. John von Neumann, Dr. Alexander Veblen, Dr. Alexander, and Dr. Roswell Veblen. They were the four original staff members. Many more came later.
1: Wow.
0: In those days, the Institute was the premier think tank of the world, and they did a lot of very, very original research. The project was transferred there in 1934, and they continued working on it and built some hardware with their first initial test in 1936.
1: What avenue technically were they following then, Al? They were charged with making an object invisible.
0: That they were following technically was they were looking at the whole structure of the matrix of space-time, and can you manipulate an object in terms of its time location or its time phase in our reality to the point where it fades from sight.
1: That was the basic approach.
0: And
1: literally then goes to another time or dimension or whatever?
0: Not totally. It could go, with the right hardware, it could go to another time, which would be time travel. They didn't want time travel. They wanted invisibility, which required, you might say, a phasing out of the visible region of reality while it's still physically it was here.
1: So then the object actually did not leave this time.
0: No.
1: Just began the transition that would be time travel if you continued.
0: Correct. That was the approach at that time. And the mathematics that supported it were very involved. It involved earlier work that had been done by many people. I won't go into the history of it, but one of the principals that set up the math was a Dr. David Hilbert from Germany, who was famous for his multiple space, multiple reality mathematics, and Dr. John von Neumann, who himself was a premier mathematician in many respects. I think he was ahead of Einstein because he could build hardware. Einstein didn't know a transistor or a tube from a screwdriver. He was an excellent theoretician, but he knew nothing of practical matters in terms of designing equipment.
1: Yeah, not hands-on.
0: Right. Neumann was hands-on, which was a rare thing for a mathematician. He had a Ph.D. in math from 1926 in Europe and came to the U.S. in 1930, taught at Princeton for 3 years as an adjunct professor in the graduate school, and then was invited to join the staff in 1933 along with the other three I named. And Einstein, just as a curiosity, also left Germany in 1930, but he did not go directly to the Institute. He went actually to Caltech and taught there for a number of years, 3 years, and was in Pasadena, California. And it's a long story how he got out of Germany. He was smuggled out by friends. The National Socialist Party did not want him to leave. They considered him a national asset. But after 3 years in the West Coast, he was invited to join the Institute in 1933, and he did. He was there till his death in 1955.
1: So you had some of the best minds in the world at that time working on the project.
0: That is correct. And the Institute was renowned then for being a think tank. It is no longer. It is, we'll go into what it does now. It's still there. It still exists. But it is not doing the same kind of work. It did many research projects at that time, privately funded. Now, the invisibility study was supported by Navy grants and research money, but it was a private research project and was not classified at that time.
1: Hmm.
0: In 1936, they had their first hardware test, was partly successful, which enough indication that they were getting results to continue their research in that direction. And they continued with this until 1940 when they had a fully successful test at the Brooklyn Navy Yard with a small tender.
1: Well, I assume before they tested on a ship that they were testing on smaller objects in a lab environment, isn't it correct?
0: That was correct. They were starting to get results. They built an equipment sufficiently large to attempt to make a ship, a tender, approximately 250 tons invisible.
1: Wow.
0: They put the critical equipment on board the deck of that ship, and they had other heavy equipment, which is on two other ships adjacent, one starboard, one port. No one was on board the test vehicle, and they ran the equipment that was on board that ship on long cables because they didn't really know for sure what would happen.
1: All right, Al, again, I've got to ask you to pause, and I'll reset you right after this break, all right?
0: Okay.
1: Stand by. You're listening to Coast AM on the CBC Radio Network. I'm Art Bell. My guest is Al Bielek, and there's more coming up in just a moment.

0: You're listening to the CBC Radio Network. We own the night. And now, for the best in live two-way talk radio, here's your host, Art Bell.
1: All right, back to it. Al Bielek is our guest subject, the Philadelphia experiment subject of the movie, books. And here's a man who was really there, and he's going to tell you that story. His name is Al Bielek. Back now to Mr. Bielek in Atlanta, Georgia. Hi, Al. You're back on the air again.
2: Yes.
1: All right. Again, taking you back a little bit, they were, before we get to the ships, they were experimenting on smaller objects. Can you give me any technical details on how they were, what process they were using, and how far they actually got in the lab?
2: Well, I can't tell you much about how far they got in the lab because I was not part of the project until 1940, actually January 1940, along with my brother, before the Brooklyn Navy Yard test. Now, to give you a brief rundown of the technical aspects of this, one has to understand that, first of all, we are not living in a three-dimensional universe or even a four-dimensional, it's five-dimensional. For a man who first technically explored this possibility, it was a man by the name of P.D. Uspensky, a Russian mathematician, who wrote a book in 1931 entitled Tertium Organum, which in English is a new model of the universe. And he described in there the fact that we are in a five-dimensional universe structure. Fourth dimension, of course, has been well defined as time. But it took Einstein with the unified field theory and others examining this to understand that the fifth dimension is also time, but it is the next up vector, if you will, the next higher order, called T2 in mathematical notation, which is the vector which controls T1, or the flow rate of time as we measure it with a clock. And T2 describes, speaking again mathematically, a helix, a corkscrew through time, if you will. The forward motion is the rate which we measure as time in the T1 mode, or at the clock, if you will. But by manipulating the corkscrew, the rate at which that second vector at right angles to the first one of time moves, you control the rate of flow of time.
1: Boy, I've got to stop you, because I understand, I think I can understand, the flow of time, or what you're calling T1,
2: yes,
1: or what we see go by on the clock every day.
2: Right.
1: That I can understand, laid out like a long carpet running endlessly into our future. That I understand. The second T2 effect on T1, I don't yet understand.
2: Okay, well, let me give you another analogy, a model. You've seen, I'm sure, these kids' toys, the long coiled spring, where you hold on one end and you can jog at one end, and you see this motion, this wave through the coil as it goes to the other end and bounces back.
1: You're talking about a slinky.
2: Yeah.
1: Yeah,
2: it's
1: sure.
2: It's a coil. Well, if you take this thing and close it in a loop like a donut, which is what Einstein said, we are living in a closed universe, everything is in a circle, including time, then you have a little bit of an idea of what we were dealing with. It's like a sleazy, except what we were doing, or attempting to do, and eventually did succeed in